0: settlement came just after a federal trial began in Oakland, California. A bipartisan coalition of state attorneys general sued Meta, claiming the company knew about and did nothing to prevent minors from getting addicted to social media. In some cases, young people took their own lives. Colorado Attorney General Philip Weiser.
1: There are now a generation of kids who have lost sleep because of notifications and alerts all hours of the night, who performed less well in school because they were distracted and tired, and even kids who died by suicide.
0: Today's settlement requires Meta to implement immediate changes on Instagram and Facebook, including time limits, nighttime blocks, limited school time access, robust age assurance measures, and stronger, more user-friendly parental controls. In a press release, Kentucky Attorney General Russell Coleman said while Meta is certainly paying for its conduct, this was never just about the money, adding kids deserve a childhood that is not measured in likes and follows.
2: The murder trial of Lindsay Clancy, the Massachusetts woman accused of killing her three children, is coming to a close, Fox's Molly Lyon reports.
3: This is how the prosecutors chose to close with their final witness, a forensic psychologist with the FBI's Behavioral Analysis Unit, also facing very tough cross-examination today. Dr. Sadoff, who interviewed Lindsay Clancy via Zoom earlier this year and reviewed extensive medical records, responded to the prosecutor's key questions, saying that based on his medical assessment, Clancy was criminally responsible in the deaths of her children. Kevin Reddington, the defense attorney representing Lindsay Clancy, has been trying to show that this Massachusetts mother was not criminally responsible when she killed her three children in January 2023 and then attempted suicide, that she was misdiagnosed, overmedicated, and suffering from postpartum psychosis.
2: Closing arguments are scheduled to begin tomorrow. Today, a federal judge refused to order Texas to extradite an Immigration and Customs Enforcement officer charged with shooting a man and lying about it during the immigration crackdown in Minneapolis. Christian Castro is charged in Minnesota with assault and falsely reporting a crime in the January 14th shooting of a 24-year-old man. Minnesota authorities have sought his extradition since his arrest, but he remains in custody in Brownsville. A radio host and political analyst thinks South Carolina made a big mistake in selecting Darlene Graham in Tuesday's special GOP Senate runoff. AFN's Chad Groening has more.
4: South Carolina Senator Darlene Graham garnered 52% of the vote to win the special Republican primary runoff against Congressman Ralph Norman. It was another win for President Donald Trump, who endorsed the political novice, who will now have the opportunity to run for a full term in November. Graham is finishing out the term of her brother Lindsey Graham, who passed away last month. Jenna Ellis hosts Jenna Ellis in the Morning on American Family Radio. She reacted to the result on her show.
5: Darlene Graham, in my opinion, of course, is not at all competent for this seat. I think this was a big mistake for the people of South Carolina to elect her basically just in her brother's memory and because of the Trump endorsement.
4: Ellis says this result demonstrates how the new MAGA establishment is alive and well.
5: Ralph Norman, of course, endorsed Nikki Haley in the 2024 primary. He has been at odds with Trump on a few things. He's been overall a really great conservative, obviously part of the Freedom Caucus.
4: So Ellis says Trump wanted to punish Norman.
5: Trump endorsed her, I think, over Ralph Norman because Trump carries grudges in politics often. And for those who he perceives as not being a team player, doing his will and bidding, then they're off the team.
4: Graham will be an overwhelming favorite to defeat Annie Andrews, the Democrat nominee in November.
2: Massive flash floods in a border area of Nepal and China today killed at least 160 people and left hundreds of tourist workers and others missing after sweeping through communities and bringing travel in some areas to a halt. Police in Nepal reported at least 157 dead. China State Broadcaster reported at least 3 dead and 265 missing in one local part of the Tibet region near the border. See more news online at afn.net.
6: From the heart of our nation's capital in Washington, D.C., bringing compelling interviews, insightful analysis, taking you beyond the headlines and soundbites into conversations with our nation's leaders and newsmakers, all from a biblical worldview. Sitting in for Tony is today's host, Jody Heiss.
7: What we accomplish will protect an entire generation, and we're not stopping with just Meta. We'll use this landmark settlement to help make other social media platforms safer because every child deserves an internet where safety comes before profit.
8: That was Kentucky Attorney General Russell Coleman earlier today announcing a proposed landmark $17.1 billion settlement with the parent company of Instagram and Facebook. Welcome to this Wednesday, August 26th edition of Washington Watch. I'm your host, Jody Heiss, filling in for Tony. So glad to have you with us. We've got a lot to cover in the next hour. Among other things, we'll discuss the latest on the U.S. and Canada trade war, which has sharply escalated over the last couple of days. Georgia Congressman Buddy Carter, who is a member of the House Energy and Commerce Committee, will be joining us for that discussion. And later in the program, we'll discuss some of the latest moves by the Trump administration with regard to immigration, including the pause on immigrant visa appointments for applicants worldwide. Ken Cuccinelli, a former Deputy Secretary of Homeland Security, will join us to unpack all the developments there. Plus, is there a good legal case for a college that punishes Christian clubs for wanting to select student leaders who sincerely agree with their faith? Sounds like we've been down that path before. Well, here we are again, and we'll discuss it as the program unfolds. And with all that's been going on in the WNBA with regard to opposition against biological men competing against biological women, what can be done to protect female sports? Well, we'll discuss that with Missouri Congressman Bob Onder and with Frank Murphy, the chair of Athletes for America Coalition at America First Policy Institute. So we've got a lot to cover. All this and more is coming your way on this edition of Washington Watch. Let's begin with the results of yesterday's elections, and joining me now to fill us in is Washington Stand reporter Casey Harper. Casey, can you give us some of the highlights that went down yesterday?
9: Yeah, thanks, Jody. I'll run through some of our results here. In South Carolina, of course, Senator Darlene Graham, the sister of the late Senator Lindsey Graham, defeated Congressman Ralph Norman in the GOP Senate runoff. Now, this sets her up for the November contest against Democratic nominee Annie Andrews, whom Graham yesterday called, quote, the most radical liberal ever nominated for a statewide office by the South Carolina Democratic Party. That might be true. Here is what Senator Graham said yesterday in her victory speech.
10: Tonight is a great victory, but it's not the finish line. In fact, it is the starting line for an even bigger fight which lies ahead. We learned earlier today that my Democrat socialist opponent is launching a massive advertising effort tomorrow morning, funded by a blue wave of cash from outside South Carolina. So we don't have time to waste.
9: Now we can head west to Oklahoma, where a Democratic socialist Nikayla Jasmine Thomas beat Jim Priest in the Democratic Senate primary runoff there. She'll face Republican Kevin Hearn in November for Oklahoma's open U.S. Senate seat. Meanwhile, former state Senator Mike Massie beat state AG Gettner Drummond in the GOP gubernatorial primary runoff. He'll face the Democrat candidate Cindy Munson. Now over in Georgia, back east, Everton Blair defeated Marcy Scott in the 13th Congressional District special election runoff. Blair will serve the remainder of the term of the late Georgia Congressman David Scott, who passed away in April, Jody.
8: Well, Casey, it really is concerning. I have to say how many Democratic socialists continue to score wins in their primaries all across the country. Say the very least, it's going to be very interesting to see what happens in November. But turning now to a major announcement that took place today, there was a historic settlement, a landmark case against Meta Platforms, the owner of Instagram and Facebook. What can you tell us about that?
9: Well, according to today's announcement, Meta has agreed to pay $17.1 billion, billion with a B, as well as add child safety measures to their Facebook and Instagram platforms to resolve these claims that were filed by 47 states. Now, the states, of course, with places like D.C., Puerto Rico, and American Samoa, accused Meta of designing Instagram with addictive features and knowingly exposing young users to serious mental harms while intentionally misleading the public about the safety of its platforms, among other things. It also argued that Meta violated federal laws by routinely collecting data on kids under 13 without their parents' consent. Under the settlement, Meta agrees to adopt a series of safety features. In fact, here's what Kentucky's Attorney General Russell Coleman said in a video statement released earlier today.
7: We settled this claim because the outcome was even better than what we would have achieved at trial. Meta will create daily time limits and nighttime access restrictions. Parents will have the ability to silence distracting notifications during those important school hours and limit how much time their teens will stare at their screens. These are significant changes that will keep your kids and mine safer.
9: Now, the trial against Meta had kicked off last week in Oakland, but at $17.1 billion nationwide, today's announced settlement is the largest state consumer protection settlement in history outside those big tobacco settlements in the 90s, Jody.
8: All right. Well, before I let you go, Iran, it's in the news every day. What's the latest developments with that situation?
9: Sure. Well, Iran and Oman are reportedly still working on the details of an agreement on the Strait of Hormuz. Now, Iran's Revolutionary Guard claims that the U.S. is standing in the way of finalizing that deal. Instead, the Strait would remain closed until D.C. accepts Tehran's conditions, i.e. dropping their maritime blockades, lifting those economic sanctions, and returning to the prior agreements they had. Now, yesterday, Secretary of State Marco Rubio reportedly told allies that the U.S. does not currently expect to launch new strikes against Iran and would instead focus on this economic pressure approach and focus on restoring shipping through the Strait of Hormuz. But Rubio did not rule out U.S. military action if Iran initiates new hostilities, Jody.
8: All right, Casey, as always, thank you so much for getting us kicked off today. We appreciate the headline news. I want to switch over now and get a congressional perspective on the tariffs that Canada is imposing on $20 billion worth of U.S. goods. That took place yesterday, and the president's threat to impose, at the same time, new tariffs on China. And joining me now to discuss this and more is Georgia Congressman Buddy Carter. He represents the 1st District in Georgia, and he's also a member of the House Commerce, Energy and Commerce Committee. And he's a member of the Budget Committee as well. Good friend, Congressman Carter, welcome back to Washington Watch. Thanks for joining me.
11: Oh, always a pleasure to be with you, Jody. Thank you for having me.
8: All right, let's start. I'd like to get your reaction to Canada's retaliatory tariffs, dollar for dollar, $20 billion on U.S. imports.
11: Well, you described it accurately. Canada, instead of negotiation, chose retaliation. And it's baffling why they would do this. You know that America is Canada's greatest trading partner. Almost three-fourths of their products, of their goods, come to America. And that's why they need us. They need us a lot more than we need them, and they need to understand that. And it's a shame that they were offered a preferential market that, more so than any other country in the world. This would have been the best deal of any country that the United States has offered a trade deal with. And they instead, as I say, chose retaliation instead of negotiation. And now we've got a mess on our hands. I'm confident the president can get it worked out. We all know he's a great negotiator. He's probably the best negotiator ever. But at the same time, it's disappointing that Canada did not realize what a great deal they were offered in the first place. And it's disappointing that they have decided to retaliate in the way that they have.
8: Well, there's a number of people, analysts, who are saying that a prolonged trade dispute ultimately is going to raise costs for American businesses and consumers. What do you say to that? Is that an accurate assessment, you think?
11: Well, it's certainly not going to help. We understand that. And yes, there may be some short-term pain associated with this. But look, we've got Canadian companies that are relocating to America already. Many companies are doing that, and we need to make sure that we continue that. That is one of the president's primary objectives, is to try to get manufacturing back here in America, and he's been successful with that. Trillions of dollars have been invested in this country as a result of the efforts of this administration, and Canada needs to understand that this president is serious about what he's doing here. This is not something that they can beat us in. They need us. We are their, we are the flow of money for them. We are their economic oxygen, if you will. Their economy depends on the United States and our market.
8: And, you know, beyond what's happening, the fight with Canada, the administration is also at this point threatening new tariffs on goods coming out of China. What do you think of that?
11: Well, again, here's a situation where China

0: it's high time that we called their hand on this, and that's what the president is trying to do.
1: I want to shift a little bit. You're, of course, a pharmacist. I want to talk, get your reaction to prescription drug prices, which are dropping, by the way, everything from weight loss medications, fertility drugs, inhalers, insulin, cholesterol stuff, dozens of other drugs, high costs and so forth coming down. How can Congress step in, do you think, or is there a role, a place for Congress to step in and to help further expand some of these critical medication costs?
0: Well, there is a role Congress can play, and we've actually been very active. If you'll remember back to the Consolidated Appropriations Bill of 2026 that we passed in January, we actually had the most significant reform to pharmacy benefit managers, PBMs, that we've ever had. Instead of them getting a percentage of the drug now, we delinked it to where they'll only get a flat fee. That's bringing prices down. We also make sure that they're having more We're also making sure that we've got more transparency, and that transparency is leading to more of the discounts going to the patient, going to the consumer, as opposed to being pocketed by the insurance companies who own the PBMs. That was significant, and we were able to pass that. We also made sure that we were able to have contracts between pharmacies and PBMs and insurance companies reviewed by CMS to make sure that they're reasonable and relevant. And that's especially important. But you're right, the price of drugs have gone down thanks to these actions and actions by the administration that have led to the price. And we had a 1.8% decrease in July alone in the price of drugs. In this year, we've had more discounts, or we've had a decrease in the price than we've had in the last 60 years. And that is very important, and that's very significant. And I applaud the administration for the executive orders that they put in, most favored nations, the Trump RX, all of those things are working.
1: Well, I want to thank you so much for joining us today, Congressman Buddy Carter from Georgia, for breaking some of this down. A lot of issues happening, I know, when Congress gets back, including dealing with the climbing debt. But thank you for your input. Coming up, former Homeland Security official will join us to break down loopholes in the immigration and the implications that may have. So stay with us.
2: America, what formed the fabric of our freedom? What stitched together the hearts of those that fastened the stars and stripes? 250 years ago, our founding fathers penned the invisible words woven within every heart, that all men are created equal, that they are endowed by their Creator with certain unalienable rights, that among these are life, liberty, and the pursuit of happiness. Unite with others who will pledge to defend these eternal truths today at Family Research Council's Pray, Vote, Stand Summit, September 24th to the 26th at Cornerstone Chapel outside Washington, D.C. In 1776, our country declared independence in reliance upon divine providence. In 2026, in the same spirit, we'll declare dependence upon God by gathering for a time of prayer, inspiration, and action. 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
4: As president of the College of New Jersey, now known as Princeton University, John Witherspoon taught 10 cabinet members, 60 members of Congress, 13 governors, 3 Supreme Court justices, Vice President Aaron Burr, and President James Madison. As a Presbyterian minister, Witherspoon was the only active clergyman to sign the Declaration of Independence. He was a gifted preacher and writer who let his faith direct his political activism, often voicing the link between earthly liberty and spiritual liberty. Witherspoon argued there is not a single instance in history in which civil liberty was lost and religious liberty preserved entire. President John Adams said of Witherspoon, he was a true son of liberty, but first he was the son of the cross. Witherspoon's views on man's sinfulness from birth influenced his belief that self-government was only possible with checks and balances, a belief he passed on to his student,

0: James Madison, father of the Constitution. Witherspoon helped form the vision many of our founding fathers held to. No republic without liberty, no liberty without virtue, and no virtue without religion. And with that, Witherspoon became a cornerstone in America's foundation of faith.
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2: Thank you for joining us today on Washington Watch. I'm your host, Jody Heiss, an honor to be filling in today for Tony. The White House has paused all U.S. immigrant visa applications. Now, this move is to prevent access to applicants who could end up taking advantage of public assistance. So the State Department is also getting ready to cancel in the ballpark of 200,000 immigration visas across the country, which would mark the biggest visa revocation effort in the history of the United States. Meanwhile, there's a new rule to increase the fee for an H-1B visa, which is the temporary work visa for foreign professionals, but to increase that to $103,000. So how is the revocation of the visas going to play out, and what will the impact of that be? At the same time, how could this new H-1B visa effort, the fee involved, affect the job market? Well, joining us now to discuss this is Ken Cuccinelli, Senior Fellow for Immigration and Homeland Security at the Center for Renewing America. He's also the former Deputy Secretary of the Department of Homeland Security and also former Attorney General of the state of Virginia. Ken, always good to have you. Welcome back to Washington Watch.
3: Good to be with you, Jody.
2: All right, let me start with this whole thing. The administration stopping the global immigrant visa interviews in an effort to retrain, I'll say that, embassy staff to screen out the applicants and so forth, who could potentially end up taking advantage of public assistance. But for you, someone who has led operations at DHS, how critical is this screening upgrade, do you think, to protect our social safety net and overall to prevent dependency on public benefits?
3: Well, shoot, Jody, in a week when we passed $40 trillion of debt, as you and I both know, an unsustainable rate achieved on a bipartisan basis, a screening like this in the immigrant flow makes an awful lot of sense. And I commend the president and the administration for taking it on. They're undoubtedly going to take some heat for it. When I was leading USCIS before I became deputy secretary in the first Trump administration, we issued what was called the public charge rule, which was an attempt to provide accountability for people looking to immigrate to the United States that they would not become what, to use the old phrase, a public charge, that they not utilize welfare, that their sponsors here, the people who want them to come to the United States, would instead take responsibility for those costs. And we've never really enforced it meaningfully. And as we spiral down into more and more debt, this becomes more and more important. I certainly think that it's a challenging area to determine what an incoming immigrant's financial capacity is. But that burden for helping us navigate that is on the immigrant, and it should be, not on the government. And for all of yours and my lifetimes, Jody, the government has sort of implicitly treated itself as having the burden. Well, gee, I can't prove you won't be a public charge, so I guess I have to let you in. And as Dr. Phil would say, how's that working out for you?
2: Right. So do you see this being challenged in court? Legal arguments here?
3: Yeah, everything they do gets challenged, but public charge is in the statute. It's in a statute that Joe Biden and Chuck Schumer and Nancy Pelosi voted for in 1996. So the Clinton administration, in its wisdom, issued about a 5 or 10 page memo on this subject. And frankly, that's what I'd like to see again, rather than a 1,000 page regulation. Just implement the intent of the statute on basic terms. And I think that they will probably end up utilizing bonds so that in the event that anyone becomes a public charge, that there is a bond to draw on. But then the next question becomes, well, then do they collect them? So, you know, this is, there's a lot of follow through here, but the signs are very positive here from the administration with respect to the retraining and including the State Department, which frankly is the most anti-American department of government. So to have them trained up in how to screen this out, frankly, I'd like to make some of them personally responsible if they're wrong. But we can't do that and still expect to be able to hire people. nonetheless, it's a good direction.
2: So let me ask you, how feasible do you think it is, practically speaking, to revoke some 200,000 temporary visas?
3: Oh, it's entirely feasible. It takes follow through. ICE just rounded up, you know, they had their largest deportation month that I know of, and it wasn't yet 50,000. It was just under 50,000 this past month, July. So, you know, if they directed their attention just to this cadre, that's 4 months of work. You know, some of them will cooperate and will leave because they want to stay legal. Others, as you know, will jump the line and try to stay here illegally. People forget that before the border invasions of the Obama and Biden years, the majority of people here illegally came legally and stayed illegally. That used to be the majority, no longer. So it is, you know, those are processes we also need to put in place. And there have been improvements made there, too.
2: All right. Our final minute before we have a hard break. But how could the new fee for the H-1B visa affect the job market?
3: This is great news, Jody. I'm very supportive of the administration's move here. First of all, understand that USCIS, the legal immigration agency that handles asylum and refugees and all the legal immigration and has to deal with the paperwork of illegals, has a budget of around $6 billion. 96% of that budget is funded by immigrant visa fees. This is not taxpayer funded. So first of all, these H-1B fees are going to fund USCIS, and that means the American taxpayers won't. Second, because of the steep price of these visas, they will finally impose a real cost on companies to make the choice between really pursuing an American worker who can fill that role or going out and bringing in a foreigner. And we, and Americans, middle-class Americans, needed this fee boost.
2: We've got to wrap it up right prospect. Ken Cuccinelli, former Deputy Secretary, Department of Homeland Security. Stay more. We've got a big religious liberty case in New York. We'll cover it next.
4: When in the course of human events, it becomes necessary for one people
5: to dissolve the political bands which have connected them with another, and to assume among the powers of the earth
6: the separate and equal station to which the laws of nature
7: and of nature's God entitle them.
8: A decent respect to the opinions of mankind requires that they should declare the causes
9: which impel them to the separation.
10: We hold these truths to be self-evident.
11: That all men are created equal.
12: That they're endowed by their Creator
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16: deriving their just powers from the consent of the governed.
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2: And welcome back to Washington Watch. I'm Jody Heiss filling in today for Tony, and this is our weekly Patriot Mobile segment. A major Christian student ministry has taken a public community college in upstate New York to federal court after they were stripped of official campus recognition. InterVarsity Christian Fellowship requires its leaders, those who lead prayer and worship and religious teaching, to sincerely believe and embrace that group's Christian beliefs. Well, that requirement costs the Christian ministry official recognition by SUNY Broome Community College. Well, it's incredible that we're dealing with this, but InterVarsity is asking the court to protect their First Amendment rights, arguing that religious campus groups must be allowed to choose leaders who sincerely align with their faith. And joining us now to discuss this is Colton Stanberry. He's counsel at the Beckett Fund for Religious Liberty, who's representing InterVarsity Christian Fellowship. Colton, welcome to Washington Watch. Let's start with just walk us through this case. Please, how is this conflict between the community college and this Christian ministry, how did it even get started?
26: Yeah, well, thanks for having me on, Jody. It's an honor to be here. You would think it's a common sense concept that a Christian organization should get to have Christian leaders. But in InterVarsity, InterVarsity as an institution has been around for over 100 years, including in the United States. And they were praying about, you know, where are new campuses where we can try to reach students with the gospel of Jesus? And so as they were in that prayer process, they felt the Lord highlighting SUNY Broome Community College. InterVarsity serves at Binghamton University just down the street, and they wanted to reach community college students as well. And so in that prayer process, they start a Bible study that grows to 12 students. They think, great, we should apply for official recognition so that we can get our message out better throughout campus. And, you know, we can reach these students more effectively. And like you said, they apply for a constitution. They've got this amazing student leadership team. And when they do that, the SUNY Broome administrators say, hey, you know, everything looks good, but in your proposed constitution, you say that only people that agree with your statement of faith can be leaders in your chapter. And InterVarsity, you know, it permits every student to come, be members, come and participate in Bible studies. They want everyone to come. But again, when it comes to those leadership positions, the people praying, the people teaching the Bible, they want those people to believe the same thing they do. They want those people to be Christians. SUNY Broome's administrators wouldn't go along with that. And, you know, after a back and forth process, trying to explain all of this to them of, you know, this decision to have Christian leaders is protected by the First Amendment of the United States, federal regulation, the administrators doubled down and said, no, we're still not recognizing you. And so last resort was a lawsuit. So we filed that lawsuit on Friday, and we're going to be asking the court to let the student group proceed and be recognized in the interim.
2: Colton, people have to be asking, why in the world is this happening in our country? We have a First Amendment which protects religious freedom, religious gatherings. How in the world is this happening?
26: Yeah, you know, one, it shouldn't, first and foremost. But I would say in the past 15 years, the Supreme Court has repeatedly stated that Christian groups should be allowed to select their leadership. Now, 16 years ago, the Supreme Court said that certain student group policies could discriminate against Christians and that they could say, hey, you can't select leaders based on certain criteria. And so that's in the background of this case. We don't think it should actually apply, but I'd expect that SUNY Broome is going to say that that ruling should overrule what the Supreme Court's done in the past 15 years.
2: Well, why does the administration there at SUNY Broome believe that a Christian student organization should not be permitted to have faith-based requirements for their leadership?
26: Yeah, quite frankly, Jody, I think it's nonsensical. So it'll be interesting as we proceed in the litigation. We might get more of their thinking, but we'll just have to see what they say about that, because I agree with you that, you know, fundamentally, Christian groups should be allowed to have Christian leaders.
2: So what are you going to be asking the federal courts? How is this going to be resolved?
26: Yeah, so we're going to ask, you know, the case could go on for a while, but we're going to ask the federal court in the Northern District of New York to, hey, as soon as we file the case, we're going to say, please allow the student group to go on campus immediately. And we're going to say several things for why they should do that. First and foremost, kind of what we've already been talking about, student groups that are religious should be able to select their own religious leaders. You know, that rule shouldn't necessarily just apply to Christians either. Like, you know, I don't think anyone wants a Jewish leader for a Muslim student group. It's just the first liberty of our Constitution allows religious groups to select their leadership. We're also going to note, you know, you can't condition these student groups get amazing benefits. You can't condition benefits and discriminate and basically gerrymander out religious folks. So if you're going to give a benefit, you can't create rules that make religious people not allowed to do it. So we're going to ask the courts in New York to say that and let these students, you know, minister to their fellow students and do their outreach in accordance with their faith.
2: Colton Stanberry, counsel at Beckett Fund, thank you so much for joining us. We will certainly be keeping an eye out and a pulse on this case as it unfolds. Thank you for joining us. Coming up, we'll be joined by Missouri Congressman Bob Onder to discuss the WNBA's pro-LGBT and transgender policies and discuss why they are marginalizing Christian athletes. Stay with us.
1: The Center for Biblical Worldview's all-day workshops delves into the formation of a worldview, what it is, how it's formed, when it's formed, what that means to them personally and their churches and communities.
3: My hope for people when they come to these worldview workshops is that they will come away better equipped to engage the people and the ideas that they're living with and around. And our goal is to give people more confidence in the gospel, and the fact that what God said to us actually is true, actually is the path to happiness and human flourishing for all of us, but also more confidence in their ability to have these conversations and help lead other people to the truth.
4: For Bible-believing Christians to know what God's Word says on these issues and to learn how they can apply it to their lives. And we believe that the more Christians that we equip, that's how we'll change the nation.
5: Hey fam, listen, Pastor Sammy here at Lighthouse Church, and I cannot tell you how equipping, how empowering, how incredibly educating this conference has been. And so I just want to encourage anybody that either has not been part of or is thinking about hosting this event, certainly to pastors, leaders, even CEOs for that matter, this conference is lights out. Stand behind it myself. I can't commend it enough. We're going to be talking about this for some time to come.
6: 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And so what this teaches us is what those issues are, what the Bible says about those issues, and then how we can critically engage our culture on these things in a way that is committed to biblical principle.
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2: Welcome back to Washington Watch. I'm Jody Heiss, filling in today for Tony, and thank you so much for tuning in with us. 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It'll be taking place just next month, the 24th through the 26th of September, the Cornerstone Chapel, Leesburg, Virginia, just right outside of Washington, D.C. Go ahead now, get some more details and register right now. Text the word SUMMIT to 67742. We look forward to seeing you there for this life-impacting event. All right, a pair of retired NBA players who sought to join the 2027 WNBA draft have been declared ineligible to play in that women's basketball league. However, one of the players, Enes Kanter Freedom, is pushing back on reports saying that he's ineligible to play. He's saying that no one from the WNBA has reached out to him to say that he's ineligible. So he's calling all those rumors fabricated. And his draft declaration for the 2027 WNBA, it's essentially a protest. It's an effort to force the league to clarify its gender eligibility standards. And joining me now to discuss this is Congressman Bob Onder, who represents Missouri's 3rd District. He's a member of the House Committee on Education and Workforce. He's also a member of the Judiciary Committee. Congressman Onder, welcome back to Washington Watch. Great to have you. And boy, we've got a hot topic on our hands here.
9: Yeah, it's great to be back, Jody. Yes, as you pointed out, two retired NBA players, Enes Kanter Freedom and Royce White, have both said, well, WNBA, if you cannot define what a woman is, then we say we are women and we want to be eligible for the draft and to play in the WNBA. And of course, what they are doing is pointing out the absolute absurdity of allowing men to play in women's sports, sports where physical size, strength, muscle mass, quickness all play a very important role. No sport more so than in basketball. It is utterly absurd that you let men pretending to be women play. But if those are your rules, WNBA, we would like to play. And that's where we are right now. It appears that perhaps what happened is the WNBA, without telling Enes, they leaked to media outlets that they weren't going to consider him eligible, presumably because he's not, quote, sincere. But what does that mean? There have been so many frauds pretending to be women participating in women's and girls' sports. It's utterly absurd.
2: Yeah, and a lot of this really was escalated after Sunday night, an incident at a WNBA game where Freedom was removed from the stands. There was some sort of altercation with a player, but he believes that the altercation was triggered by a shirt that he was wearing that said across, I've seen it, it says, woman, noun, adult human female. Your reaction to all of this?
9: Yeah. Well, of course, Cantor Freedom was giving the NBA there on his T-shirt the solution to their dilemma. If you don't want me to play in the WNBA, just define what a woman is, which is an adult human female. And he was wearing that shirt. He presumably bought a ticket and had every right to be seated where he was. But then one of the players, Natasha Cloud, had a conniption fit and started, you know, yelling at him and so on. And then, of course, the ushers removed Freedom. So again, the height of absurdity that the WNBA is trying to have it both ways. They're trying to appease the woke crowd by not defining woman so that some fraud can come along and say, I've been taking some estrogen and play in the WNBA. But you know, Cantor Freedom, who says he identifies as a woman, he can't play. So it just illustrates the utter absurdity and, of course, the utter unfairness to real women, to biological women, that they might that wokeness might force them to play with someone who is obviously physically advantaged the way Freedom and White would be.
2: Yeah, and you know, it's his shirt, what he had was the definition. I mean, you referenced that.
9: It was
2: the
9: definition.
2: It's a dictionary definition of woman. So really, I mean, this we have the whole gender issue going on here, but this issue at this point also raises concern about free expression in public athletic venues, if nothing else.
9: Yes, 100%. There was actually a case in, I'm from Missouri. There was a case in St. Louis at Busch Stadium, and someone was wearing a shirt. I believe it said something like women's sports are for women. And he was forcibly ejected from the game because he had a T-shirt with a political message. But there was actually a whole section of people waving around pride flags, which of course is a political message as well. So just like in Animal Farm, some animals are more equal than others. Some free expression is more equal than others. Preferred woke political speech is welcome and glorified, and traditional Christian conservative speech is suppressed. Once again, a sad day for our country when it comes to that.
2: Yes, it is. And you know, it may be that federal legislation has to get involved in this yet again. It shouldn't, but it should be pretty obvious, but perhaps it will. Let me ask you this before I let you go. The House Judiciary Committee recently approved the Chloe Cole Act. And of course, this whole thing inspired by an incredible young woman who underwent a double mastectomy at age 15, but deeply regrets all the physical and emotional consequences that took place from all of that. How does this bill protect minors by placing full civil liability on clinics and hospitals and those who perform these kind of procedures?
9: Well, that's right, Jody. That's the approach the Chloe Cole Act takes. It imposes strict liability on those gender clinics, those quack doctors who would subject children to sex-rejecting procedures like puberty blockers, like wrong sex hormones, and like mutilating surgeries. And it would make it would ensure that for not only during their childhood, but during their adulthood and a very long statute of limitations, that they could hold those who harmed them liable and even liable for the cost of detransition. And we know recently in a settlement with the Justice Department, Texas Children's Hospital agreed to open the first detransition clinic in the country. It's becoming more and more clear to Americans that this gender ideology and this transgender industry is medicalized child abuse. We've got to stop it. And I really think that the approach that we passed out of judiciary. And I think the approach, I know that the approach that the Trump Justice Department likes is this approach of strict liability, which really no transgender clinic would open, no insurance company would write them insurance policies if they were faced the kind of liability that they need to face for harming right. children. So I'm looking forward to the Chloe Cole Act making it to the House floor and then on to the Senate.
2: We're looking forward to it as well. Thank you, my friend, Missouri Congressman Bob Onder. By the way, if you would like to sign a petition to help push forward the Chloe Cole Act, we have a petition. You can get it and sign it by texting KIDS to 67742. That's KIDS to 67742. All right, I want to continue this conversation about the WNBA and their pro-LGBTQ transgender policies. And joining me now is Frank D. Murphy, former NFL player and chair of the Athletes for America Coalition and director of community impact at the America First Policy Institute. Frank, welcome back to Washington Watch. Let me get your reaction to what we're seeing with the WNBA not being clear in defining gender eligibility around players.
7: Well, I think it's a big problem, but I also think that we have to take it a step farther. We need more pressure. Freedom is doing an amazing job with that pressure, but we need pressure from Christians. We need our Christian men and women to step up and step out. We need them to stand up for something in midterm. We need them to say, this is enough. Enough is enough. And we're going to go out and vote like we never voted before in the midterms to let our voice and our vote count. And I'm encouraging men, get off the bench. I have daughters. You may have a daughter. You may know somebody got a daughter. We need all men to get off the bench and get into the game. And that game is to protect our women. That's what we should be doing. It's time for us to stand up and step out, because right now, what's going on in the WNBA and what they're trying to push is not going to stand very long. And I'm happy that Freedom is doing what he's doing.
2: Ah, man, I love your passion and spot on. So you love what Freedom's doing. Let's go further into that. Give me your reaction exactly to what he's doing. You say what's needed is pressure. He certainly is putting pressure on the WNBA with entering the draft. Give me your reaction to what he's doing.
7: Simple. What do the word woman mean? They need to define that. And if you can't define that, I'm sorry. We need to help you do that. And we can help you in many ways. We can explain to you what it can do to a woman if you let a man play in women's sports. We can help you with also showing you the word of God and show you where it stands and why it stands there to protect women. And we'll help you in such a way if you need to get help. Sometimes I feel like we forget that these women and men that go through these transitions and want to be something that they're not, they need help. Not just prayer, they need mental help. And I'm not saying that to be funny. I'm saying that because I care. And that's where we at with it. That's my thought on it.
2: Well said. Let me ask you this. There's no question. The Trump administration has definitely been supporting policies to keep biological men out of women's sports. But on the other side, the Democrats and league officials, or all of them, seem to be open to allow transgender and biological men who identify as women to continue participating in women's sports. So what else can your organization and the Trump administration do to address this issue? What needs to be done to put a stop to this?
7: I said it before and I'll repeat it because I think it means a lot to a lot of people. It's really when our church, and our Christian organizations stand up. Because we have churches on every corner, and we as the church, and that's the people, stand up for our women and stand up for men and women's sports. When it starts right there and they stand up, then you will see a lot of people rethink this thing. But they're not going to rethink it when the numbers are not there. You got the Democratic Party that's going along with whatever opposite of what President Trump is doing. Everything that he does, they do the opposite. So I think we have to wake up and call on the church to stand up and do what they was called to do. And that's to stand up for every child, to stand up for every man, and most importantly, stand up for every woman. And that's my thought and my solution. And that's something that we'll continue to work on. At America First Policy Institute, we work on policy. And we'll continue to push that stuff forward. We'll continue to be loud and clear on what we stand for and why you should stand for it as well. We'll do the same thing through our Athletes for America Coalition. We will be on the front line. And if you can see that we already got Freedom on the front line as well, doing what he know to do best, and that's to stir up something so you can define what is a woman.
2: Well, it's not just this issue. I'm convinced, I know you share this as well, that there are so many issues, but the majority of issues we're facing in this country come right back. It's a spiritual issue. It comes right back to the church being engaged, speaking biblical truth into the culture and equipping the church community to engage it effectively and gracefully and lovingly, but biblically to speak yep. into it. Let me ask you this, Frank. Are there other initiatives, anything else that your organization is doing to help protect female athletes?
7: Yes, we're going out. We're standing up for them. We have people on our team, like the Raleigh Gangs. We got people on our team that's going out speaking against men and women's sports. That's what we stand for. But I think most importantly, you guys, we just spoke on this. We also have a church coalition, a faith coalition, and we're going to go out as well and do the same thing that our Athletes for America is doing. So we will continue to push. We'll continue to push the facts, the truth, and not only that, we'll continue to push in love. Because that's one thing we can't forget. We have to show love because people are looking for the hate. And we don't have hate to give you, but we do have the truth to give you.
2: And I think that we're seeing the winds, the momentum shifting across the country on this issue. People are seeing what is taking place there. And it's a bridge too far. People just don't want to go across this bridge. They know it's just wrong. Do you agree with that?
7: Oh, I think they know it's wrong. I just think nobody's calling them out, and their courage has to step up. You know, it takes courage to play in the NFL. It takes a lot of courage to get on that field. It takes a lot of courage to get put in the game and show up when the lights come on. And when the lights come on, our Christians go back to the bench. And we can't have that. We can't have it this midterm, and it starts this midterm. We got to get off the bench when the lights come on and show up at the polls and vote against these types of things, or it's going to keep happening. And if it keep happening, absolutely. Before you know it, we won't have no women's sports. And we can't allow
2: Gotta
7: that
2: end
7: to happen.
2: It right there. Thank you, Frank Murphy, Chair of Athletes for America Coalition and Director of Community Impact at America First Policy. That's all we have for today. We'll see you tomorrow here on Washington Watch.
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13: American Family News, I'm Robert Thornton. Arizona's chief legal officer reacted to Meta's $18 billion settlement in a landmark trial over teen mental health harms. Fox's Kristen Goodwin has more.
14: Arizona Attorney General Chris Mays calling state's settlement with Meta a bipartisan, historic win.
15: An example of how Democratic AGs and Republican AGs can come together with shared goals and a shared purpose of protecting the minds and hearts of our kids.
14: Nearly 30 states sued, accusing Meta of deliberately creating features that fueled a youth mental health crisis. The company agreeing to pay up to $18 billion and add stronger safety protections, including default time limits. Mays revealing Arizona is expected to receive roughly $223 million from the settlement over the next 10 years. Kristen Goodwin, Fox News.
13: In a statement addressing the agreement, Meta said, "We want to get this right for parents and teens." Some lawmakers and advocate groups are calling for all social media platforms to make changes and for better federal regulations. The Army announced today that it has plans to add nuclear microreactors at 5 military bases from New York to Texas as a reliable source of energy independent of the commercial electric grid. The announcement comes as the Trump administration pushes hard to develop the next generation of nuclear power. A purge of senior U.S. military generals has led to concerns the Army is being hollowed out, causing the loss of years of experience as the nation faces threats from Russia and the conflict in the Middle East. Fox's Jennifer Griffin reports.
16: Secretary Pete Hegseth has fired half of the Army's four-star generals, including the two top generals overseeing the transformation to drone warfare. Since taking over at the Pentagon, Secretary Hegseth has forced out nearly three dozen general and flag officers without explanation. Among those pushed out, General Randy George, who reportedly pushed back when Hegseth ordered the Army to drop an investigation into Army helicopter pilots who flew an unauthorized low-altitude flyby over Kid Rock's house in Nashville.
13: Testimony concluded today in the murder trial of Lindsay Clancy, a mother accused of strangling her three young children in a case that has drawn attention to postpartum mental health. Closing arguments are scheduled to begin tomorrow before the jury begins deliberations. It seems like the WNBA is in the news every day as of late. It's been reported that NBA players Inez Kanter-Freedom and Royce White will not be eligible to play in the WNBA after both declared themselves women and eligible for the draft. Representative Marlon Stutzman of Indiana joined AFR and said the WNBA is having a great season with the likes of Caitlin Clark and Sophie Cunningham.
17: Yeah, I was watching Jason Whitlock. He's a former NBA basketball player and a really, you know, great Christian guy who's got a podcast. But, you know, one of his comments was that his take is that the WNBA is not pro-transgender men playing in their league, they are pro-women living a male lifestyle. And he goes on to show, you know, like Brittany Griner in an interview was asked by the in the interview about being a grandparent and mentioned that, you know, she wants to be called Pops. She, of course, is a lesbian. And, you know, there's quite a few lesbians in the WNBA.
13: He went on to say that in this situation that the league is trying not to offend some of their women players who are trying to live a male lifestyle. Today, the Food and Drug Administration approved a new drug for advanced pancreatic cancer, offering U.S. patients a more effective treatment against one of the deadliest types of cancer. FDA officials gave expedited approval to the pill, which blocks a mutated protein that fuels tumor growth in more than 90% of pancreatic cancer cases. It's an approach that previously eluded drug makers for decades. On Wall Street, stocks were down today. The Dow lost 114, the S&P shed 2, the NASDAQ dropped 21, and West Texas Intermediate crude was around $82 a barrel. Find more news at AFM.net.
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18: Welcome to Today's Issues, offering a Christian response to the issues of the day. 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
19: Hey, good morning, everybody, and welcome to Today's Issues on the American Family Radio Network. Thanks, as always, for listening to AFR. So today is Wednesday, August the 26th, 2026. And in studio with me is Ed Battagliano. Good morning, Brother Ed.
0: Good morning, Tim.
19: Fred Jackson. Good morning, Fred.
20: Good morning to you. What was the date again, Tim?
19: Today is August the 26th. And somebody in this room was born just a few decades ago.
0: Just a few decades ago.
19: Yeah, but just, happy birthday, Brother Ed.
0: Well, thank you. But please, this is just like any other day, except better.
19: Yeah, well, we got something for you. We thought we'd... you got that queued up.
0: Oh,
19: we got,
0: great.
19: We got somebody... maybe you've heard of, going to sing a little happy birthday. Go ahead.
0: Yeah. Happy birthday to you. Happy birthday to you. Happy birthday to you.
19: All right. Well, that's all the happy birthday you get, Ed.
0: Who was that?
19: That was 10 seconds of Elvis.
0: Was that Elvis?
19: Yeah. Yeah, after a couple of martinis, I think.
0: or a couple of Dean Martinis.
19: Yeah. Had a little Dean Martin to him there, didn't he?
0: Yeah.
19: But anyway, happy birthday.
0: Well, thank you, guys.
19: Anything you want to say?
0: I'm just 68. Glad to be here.
19: All right. So, anyway, happy birthday, brother.
0: Well, and I did get this morning to my son Tony taking four of my grandkids to school. And he called in, and they sang me happy birthday.
19: Nice.
0: They were hoping that I was 67 years old so they could do that goofy 6-7 thing.
19: Oh, yeah.
0: But I said, no, that was yesterday. I was 67. And then my daughter-in-law just called in, and my youngest grandchild did her best to sing happy birthday. So, you know, when you got grandkids, life is good.
19: Amen.
20: Is it Italian or Greek for you tonight, food?
0: I got to talk to my wife about that, what we're doing. I have church tonight, and so, honestly...
19: Doesn't sound like you're excited about it.
0: Well...
19: Well, it's not like a burden.
0: Okay, I'm just going to be honest with you guys.
19: Be honest with us.
0: I'm trying to decide if we're going to skip church and go out to eat on my birthday. I guess I could wait.
19: Feed the body instead of the soul.
0: Yeah. I probably won't skip. But
20: you were supposed to speak, right?
0: That'd be great. Sorry, I can't make it. I suppose I could wait till tomorrow night or Friday night. But we got a grandkids volleyball games.
19: Let your conscience be your guide.
20: We'll check with you tomorrow.
19: Or your stomach, either one. Let one of those two be your guide.
0: Either your soul and spirit or your body. Which one are you going to pick?
19: Bible says something about that.
0: I'm a kind of a rule keeper. I'll probably just go to church.
19: All right.
0: And then just grumble the whole time.
19: All right. Well, worst of both worlds.
0: Yes.
19: Right there, right?
0: That's right.
19: All right. You're listening to Today's Issues. A lot of things happening in our world we need to talk about today. By the way, coming up in 6 or 7 minutes is our good friend Dr. Frank Turek. So we will talk to our brother.
0: 6-7?
19: Six, 7 minutes from now, we will talk to our brother. All right, Fred, what's leading the news here?
20: Well, I came back after lunch yesterday and looked up at the TV screen in the newsroom, and the big news was the death of Dolly Parton. Died yesterday, 80 years of age. We now know that she had fought a brief battle with cancer. She passed away at the Vanderbilt Center there in Nashville. And we watch Fox News a lot around here. They basically dedicated all their programming yesterday afternoon to the history of Dolly Parton. And it's, you know, learned some things. Of course, she grew up in very poor conditions.
19: In the Smoky Mountains of Tennessee.
20: Yes. And she started, you know, her mom had musical instruments, guitar in the house. They didn't have much, but they had a guitar and a few other instruments. So she was introduced to music. She went into Knoxville to a festival when she was very young, 10, 11 years old. And she actually went to Nashville for the first time when she was just 13 years old.
0: Wow.
20: And so that's how she started her career. As I say, very poor. She is an icon in the music world. You know, when Elvis Presley died back in 77. Yeah. I was working in news in Toronto, Canada, and I remember that day as being one that people would mark on their calendars.
0: Yeah.
20: And this will be the same, Dolly Parton. We wouldn't agree with everything that she stood for and that sort of thing, but, you know, she was a prolific music writer.
0: Right.
20: I learned yesterday that two of her big songs, Jolene and I Will Always Love You, I think that was the name of the song.
0: She wrote that?
20: She wrote both of them in the same day.
0: Oh, my goodness.
20: She wrote both of those songs in the same day.
0: I remember I Will Always Love You. I thought that was Whitney Houston's song. But
20: well,
0: it was
20: she sang it.
0: Yeah.
20: She
1: made it famous.
20: It.
1: Whitney Houston did.
20: Yeah. Yes.
1: But yeah.
20: Yeah, she wrote both. And kind of a funny story on the Jolene. And she says, drove that song. There was a bank teller that was flirting with her husband, with Dolly Parton's husband. And so Jolene was all about that flirtation. By the way, they were married for 50-some years.
0: Yeah, I think almost 60, wasn't it?
20: And he just passed away, her husband. Last year, about this time.
0: She was was a very generous, from what I've read. I didn't know this about her, and to her credit, she, I guess, probably didn't make a big thing of it. But she gave a lot of money away. She was very philanthropic, she was a good, excellent actress. Although most of her parts were kind of the same. She always had that kind of country.
1: To Five, that was probably one of her most famous acting roles, right?
0: Yeah, yeah. Yes. So the President of the United States, I think, ordered the flags half-mast.
20: Half-mast for a week. And, you know, funny you mentioned 9 to 5. She was an international icon.
0: Yeah.
20: And among those people paying tribute to her was King Charles.
0: Oh, wow.
20: Charles, referring to her by her first name, Dolly, how important she was, to the point that the British Army's band, you know, these are the guys, the red coats and the
0: big hats,
20: they played their version of 9 to 5 this morning. It's cut number one.

0: right. They've been practicing that. You don't just go out after coffee with the band and say, "Hey guys, why don't we? Let's just cut into 9 to 5 here."
1: That sounds pretty funny hearing it from a band.
0: Oh yeah,
1: like a British band kind of perspective. Yeah. And I did see Steve showed briefly the video of them playing, and they're out there in their full uniforms.
2: Oh yeah,
1: playing that song.
0: Mm-hmm. I saw that movie once. I think that was the 70s or was it early 80s? 9 to 5.
1: I don't know. I will look it up. But
2: I think it was 80s. I think it was 80s.
0: Okay. That Dabney, what was the guy's
1: name? Dabney Coleman.
0: Yeah.
2: Yes. Jane Fonda.
1: 1980. Right on the nose.
0: Jane Fonda. And what was the other, the laugh-in actress?
1: Lily Tomlin.
2: Lily Tomlin, yeah.
0: Yeah. Yeah.
1: And Dabney Coleman. She was one of those people that was just famous and beloved in music and acting, and
0: she kind of steered clear of politics, didn't she?
2: Yep.
1: She was very supportive of the LGBTQ movement. I think she came out in favor of same-sex marriage way before it became a hot-button issue. She never revealed her position, I don't think, on things like abortion, and I think she kept her political views. I think she hated Trump.
0: Why do you say that?
1: I read that she came out against Trump. I will double check that. But most of her political views, she kept close, and she didn't express those
0: mm-hmm.
1: views.
0: Mm-hmm. All right, you're listening to Today's Issue. So she was 80 years old, passed away in Nashville.
2: 80 years old. Brief. You mentioned that she donated to causes. She had a what's called Imagine Library. It's still in existence, giving away millions of books to kids. Her dad could not read, and so she wanted kids to be exposed to books. So they give away millions of books to kids, I think, from 1 to 5, and they get those books for free.
0: Mm-hmm.
2: So that's one of hers. Of course, Dollywood and all of those other things.
1: So here's what I found. Dolly Parton never publicly endorsed or supported Donald Trump, maintaining a strictly apolitical public image throughout her career to avoid dividing her fan base. While she stated in a 2016 interview that she saw family members in every man, she refused to extend that sentiment to Trump, explicitly declaring, quote, "I ain't talking about Trump."
0: Well, so that's not hating.
1: That's not hating. I did read that in some other, but this is
0: she didn't make it a public issue.

0: So yeah. She was what a great voice, very beautiful lady, and very generous, apparently. Uh-huh. And
1: all right, you're listening to Today's Issues on American Family Radio. Joining us now, another beautiful person, Dr. Frank Turek, host of I Don't Have Enough Faith to Be an Atheist, heard Saturdays at 9 a.m. Central Time and Sundays at 4 p.m. Central Time right here on this station.
0: Frankly, American if Family everybody Radio. Is a beautiful person, then nobody is, Tim.
1: I didn't say everybody was. That was your words.
2: Tim's a comedian now.
1: Yeah. Frank.
2: Hey, did I hear it's Ed's birthday?
0: Yeah. It is. It's my birthday. Ed, would you send me?
2: How old are you?
0: I'm 68.
2: Man, you don't look it.
3: Here it comes.
2: You used to.
1: Oh, that was.
3: I knew that was coming.
1: That was. You got a rough crowd here to deal with.
0: No, listen. I will say this as a Bostonian. Anytime I hear a good put down, I even if it's at my expense,
1: right.
0: I will use that. Right. Frank. That's a beauty right there. I've never heard that.
1: You don't look 68.
0: You used to.
1: Oh my goodness gracious!
2: Actually, Ed, you're looking pretty good at 68.
0: You can't. Yeah. We're on radio. How do you know?
1: He's got a video pulled up.
2: Either that, my 64-year-old eyesight's going. I don't know what's happening here.
1: We're streaming.
2: Uh-huh.
1: All right. So, let's see. We got a topic. We got a topic for you, Frank.
2: Yeah. I got a new book coming out called The War on Reality. And, you know, there's a war on reality everywhere we turn now. We got people saying there's no truth, there's no God, that men can have babies, that math is racist. That just doesn't add up with me, by the way. That reason is a tool of oppression. And that, I don't know if you saw the other night on Jesse Waters, this Abdul El Saeed guy, whatever his name is.
1: Saeed, yeah.
2: In Michigan, he tried to say that basically circumcision is just like castration.
3: Yeah.
2: what a war on reality we have going. And by the way, we've got a socialism making a comeback. I don't know about you, but I've never heard of anybody getting on a rickety boat in Florida to escape to Cuba.
0: Right.
2: What's happening? Yeah. There's a war on reality, and it started in the Garden of Eden when Satan said, "Has God really said?" That's how it all started.
0: Is that what he sounded like?
2: Kind of.
0: Yeah.
2: Yeah.
1: Okay.
0: Well,
1: go ahead.
0: Yeah, no, I was going to say, Frank, in this country, okay, absolutely agree the war on reality has its origins in Satan. In this country, where do you see the kind of origins of what we're seeing happening? Because anybody with half a brain, I mean, we've been talking about and might even talk about Enes Kanter Freedom, the former NBA player wanting to play in the WNBA. We may talk about that some more, but that's just stunning to most people with even half a brain to think that this is an issue. What are the roots of this in our country and maybe more broadly the West?
2: Well, after the Garden of Eden, you have something known as postmodernism, which says that there is no objective truth. There is no truth. Everyone has their own truth. And when people say there is no truth, I ask them, is that true?
0: Uh-huh. Right.
2: Is it true that there's no truth? Because it's a self-defeating or self-contradictory claim to say there's no truth. But when you say that and you try to apply it, it means everybody has their own truth. You have your truth, I have my truth, you know, that whole thing. It's nonsense. And we have a section in the book, The War on Reality, called Reality Doesn't Have Pronouns. In other words, there's not my gravity or your gravity. There's not my logic or your logic. There's not my law against murder and your law against murder. It's not like murder's wrong for me but not for you, right? There's not my math or your math. There's just math. There's just logic. There's just the truth. It's not my truth or your truth. And when people say, I have my truth, you have your truth, I say, is that the truth, that I have your truth, or I have my truth and you have your truth? No, you're making the truth claims, claiming there are no the truths. It's a lie from the pit of hell. And if everyone had their own truth, would we ever go to school, right? I mean,
0: right.
2: If you just invent truth, what do you need to go to school for? You know,
0: there's nothing, technically nothing to learn.
2: Yeah, that's right, because you're the source of all.

0: all truth, which, of course, it goes back to pride and Satan and, you know, I'm going to do it my way kind of thing. So it goes back to postmodernism. And if you look at, we have a chapter 10 in the book on Marxism, cultural Marxism. And I think it's the key to understanding why there's a war on reality right now. There's a chart on page 192. And the book comes out September 8th. But if you pre-order it, you'll get this chapter right away. Just go to thewaronreality.com and put your receipt in there. We're going to send it to you. Anyway, there's this chart in there that shows the difference between what people call today oppressors and what people call today the oppressed. And if you're, say, someone who is white, owning class, if you're a man, if you're a heterosexual, if you're a Christian, if you're able-bodied, if you're a citizen, you're automatically considered an oppressor, regardless of your own personal behavior. You could be very virtuous personally, but if you have those characteristics, you're already considered an oppressor. On the other hand, if you're a person of color, if you're not a person of means, if you're LGBTQ, if you're a non-Christian, if you're disabled, if you're an immigrant, bonus points, if you're an illegal immigrant, you're already considered oppressed. And no matter what you say or what you do has to be right, you have to be heard. And the other people who are considered oppressors need to shut up. And in some cases, violence is inflicted on these people. In fact, if you look at what I just read, the white owning class, men, heterosexual, Christian, able-bodied citizen, Charlie Kirk met every one of those characteristics. And the person that allegedly killed him thought he was an oppressor. And that's why he shot him. Because this kind of cultural Marxist mind virus, this worldview, is actually toxic because all it is a theory of conflict. What we're doing is we're pitting citizens against one another, people against one another, based on many of these are non-moral or non-behavioral characteristics. And we're saying no matter what you do personally, you're automatically considered either oppressed or oppressor. And this goes completely against the Bible, goes completely against what Martin Luther King said, right? I hope we're going to judge people on the content of their character, not the color of their skin. But here we are judging people on the color of their skin. And whether they're Christians or not, or whether they're heterosexual or not, or whether they're men or not, whether they're citizens or not, this is okay. Madness. And it will never lead to peace. It's just going to lead to continual conflict. And so you need to know what's going on, and that's what the book goes into, The War on Reality.
1: So you're telling me that oppression is absolutely wrong.
0: Yeah, that's the contradictory part of it, Tim. On one hand, they'll say there's no objective morality, and yet they'll say, Tim, you're an evil oppressor because you're a Christian, white, heterosexual man.
1: Why is oppression? I would ask them, on what basis do you say oppression is evil?
0: Yeah, what standard do they have? They don't. The problem is they also think reason is a tool of oppression. So if you try and reason with them, they're going to say, you're oppressing me.
1: Mm-hmm. Well, you know, I agree oppression is wrong, but I would cite the Bible as the reason you shouldn't oppress people, other people. But I don't know what they would cite, the secular humanists, the lefties, the progressives, whatever you want to call them, the postmodernists. I don't know what is their Bible? Where do they go to for truth?
0: Feelings.
1: Oh, really?
0: Their own desires. You're
1: talking about the feelings that can change from day to day?
0: Yeah.
1: Or hour to hour or person to person?
0: Well, you've probably heard people say you have to live your authentic self, you know.
2: Yeah.
0: You do you, that kind of thing. We have a little section in the book. My co-author wrote this so I can brag on her because she's really funny. You know, one of the we go through the different standards that people have for right and wrong, and one of the standards is you do you. And here's what she writes in the book, The War on Reality. She says, sure, you do you works when you're picking ice cream flavors, but once you decide to scam your grandma, torch a city, or double park at Costco, suddenly we're all wishing that you didn't do you quite so hard.
1: That is good.
2: That's some good writing stuff there.
0: The whole book's like that because we're having fun on our way to dystopia. You've got to laugh about this stuff. You know, when people say men can get pregnant, you just got to laugh at it. Are you out of your mind? Yeah, you are.
2: Well, and honestly, that kind of mockery has gone, especially from comedians.
1: Well, that's what Enos Kanter and this other fellow,
2: Royce White.
1: That's what they're doing right now.
2: It's that kind of mockery has gone a long way towards undermining this bizarre ideology.
0: Oh, the Babylon Bee has done great. They just had a headline the other day: Kentucky Derby committee gets together to discuss what is a horse.
2: The Babylon Bee is a priceless treasure. Mm-hmm. In the culture wars.
1: Okay, what's the name of the book, and how can we? You can pre-order it. You say
0: pre-order it on Amazon or wherever you get pre-orders, and then go to thewaronreality.com. Put your little receipt in there, and we'll send you chapter 10 right away. You'll also see the foreword on thewaronreality.com, written by Erica Kirk, the wife of the widow of Charlie Kirk.
2: Oh,
0: she
2: wow!
0: Foreword, and you know, one thing she says in there is quite profound. She says, "My reality changed on September 10th last year, and I've discovered that the only thing that brings me peace is not to fight reality, but to surrender to it." Hmm. And so many people are trying to fight reality. You know, reality is undefeated.
2: No, it's true.
0: You're never going to beat reality. And wisdom says that you need to stop rebelling against reality. And the source of reality, of course, is Jesus. And he said that you shall know the truth, and the truth will set you free, which implies if you don't have the truth, you're in bondage. And people are in bondage. They're in bondage to their own sin. They're in bondage to their bad ideas, which are hurting themselves and hurting others. It's much better to work with reality than to try and swim upstream against it.
1: And hey, so, what situation with the trial for the accused killer of Charlie Kirk.
0: On September 1st, the judge is going to say we're going to trial. Tragically, the trial probably won't happen until late 27 or even 28. It's crazy.
2: Wow.
0: Just crazy.
1: Yeah, wow. All right, Frank, take care, my friend. Appreciate
0: it. Great.
1: Talk to you later.
0: Great being with you. See ya.
1: Okay, bye-bye. Okay, Dr. Frank Turek, T-U-R-E-K. Go ahead and pre-order that book. That's an excellent, what an excellent topic to be
2: in. Frank was friends with Charlie Kirk.
1: Yeah.
2: And I think that's probably why Erica did the foreword for this book.
1: Frank was on site.
2: Yes, he was.
1: He's talked about this before. He was in the car taking Charlie Kirk to the hospital.
2: He was standing feet away when he was assassinated.
1: Yeah. All right, we'll be back in a minute. Stay with us.
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4: It was Thanksgiving Day, and John Walter was lying in a hospital bed in Lubbock, Texas. Walter had to visit the hospital often. In order to keep living, he took kidney treatments 3 times a week. Making the trips to the hospital had sent Walter's hospital bills zooming. But worse than that, his health had meant that he was unable to harvest his cotton crop, and it was in danger of rotting in the field. While millions of Americans were taking the day off to enjoy the traditional Thanksgiving turkey, some of Walter's neighbors and friends were spending the day in a different way. "We knew he needed help, but would never ask for it," said a friend of Walter's. "He understands we all have crops we need to get out of the field at this time. But he needed help, so we all came." His friends came all right. On that Thanksgiving day, more than 20 cotton harvesters were in operation on Walter's 200 acres of cotton. "We just decided to heck with it," said H.G. Burkett, Jr., who with Alan Hagens spearheaded the community effort. "We decided to help him first and then worry about ourselves." Why, a local grocery store even supplied food for those working, and some of the wives came to prepare it. And at the College Avenue Co-op gin, everyone else's processing had to stop. so that there would be adequate trailers to carry Walter's cotton. Fuel had been in short supply in the West Texas area for several weeks, but the men who brought their machinery decided to use their own fuel for the special harvest. About that, Higgins had this to say: "If we used Johnny's fuel, he would not have any for future needs." Walter was prevented from attending the Thanksgiving harvest because of his 6-hour appointment for the kidney treatment. "I've always been blessed with good neighbors," he said. "This is one Thanksgiving I'll never forget." Pick up your local daily newspaper or turn on your radio or television, and chances are that too much of the news will be bad news: killings, robbings, rapes, and the like. Being continually bombarded with bad news has a harmful effect on us. We begin to think that the only things which happen are bad. Never believe that. Good things still happen. Lots of good things still happen. All across this country of ours, there are people helping other people. You may never read about them or hear about them, but good things are still happening. In big cities and in little towns all across the land, good things are happening because good people are making them happen. One wonders who received the most, Walter or his friends. One thing is for certain: they all benefited from the sharing. Yes, sir, the Spirit of Christ still dwells in the hearts of some individuals. If you doubt it, ask Johnny Walter about it. He can give you a first-hand report.
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6: Greece and Italy. We're going there in the spring of 2027. Hello, everyone. I'm Tim Weilman, president of American Family Association and American Family Radio. My sons, Walker and Wesley, are going to be leading a tour of Greece, which includes many of the sites found in the book of Acts, where Paul traveled. And then we call that the footsteps of Paul. And then we're going to Italy. By we, I mean Allison, my wife, and I are leading a group to Italy to see the sites of that great country, including Rome. We're going to visit Rome, and that'll take a couple, 3 days to see all that's in Rome. And so we're going to visit the Sistine Chapel. Yeah, Michelangelo, you may have heard of him. He was a slightly better than average artist. So we're going to be going there. If you want all the information on our tours of Italy and Greece, go to tours.afa.net. 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
6: Hey, welcome back, everybody, to today's issues on the American Family Radio Network. Thanks for listening to AFR. Tim, Ed, and Fred here on this Wednesday, August the 26th. Fred, go ahead.
9: Yeah, well, the Republicans in South Carolina have made their choice.
6: Have they now?
9: They have made their choice, and I think most people are not surprised that Darlene Graham, the sister of the late Lindsey Graham, won that nomination race last night for the Senate. This is what she had to say in her speech, cut number 5.
10: I'm still feeling grief, heartache, and immense gratitude. So thank you all again. I've been amazed at the number of people Lindsey personally impacted and the legacy he left behind. Our state and nation are much better and safer because of him. Thank you, Lindsey, for your service to South Carolina and to this country. It's just not the same without you here.
6: She that was, again, the Republican primary in South Carolina, and a red state. So whoever wins a Republican primary generally, well, I don't say generally, I don't,
1: remember the last time a Republican lost a statewide race in South Carolina. So she is going to be the next U.S. senator from the Palmetto State, right? So,
9: yeah, it was, you know, a lot has been written, a lot of stories leading up to what happened last night because she had no experience. She was Lindsey Graham's sister.
1: Yeah.
9: She had Trump's endorsement.
1: Yeah.
9: He campaigned for her last Friday, had a big rally there. Her opponent, her Republican opponent, was Congressman Ralph Norman, lots of experience.
2: Not known statewide.
9: Yes. But at the end of the day, the folks and the Republicans in South Carolina decided to go. And I, you know, I suppose it was kind of an emotional loyalty to Lindsey Graham, who was, you know, he was famous and
1: very popular
9: and loved,
1: in South Carolina.
9: And loved in South Carolina.
2: Served for a long time. I was surprised she won. Okay, simply because the gaffes during that debate were just so kind of stunning.
9: Mm-hmm.
2: And I just thought South Carolina voters might say, well, we can't put someone that inexperienced in a Senate seat for our state. But to your point, Fred, I think it was that emotional attachment and sense of loyalty to Lindsey Graham and to the president.
9: Yeah.
2: The president, after the governor, Henry McMaster, appointed Darlene Graham to fill out the remainder of Lindsey Graham's term, President Trump jumped right in and endorsed her. And that plus the loyalty to Lindsey Graham, I think, carried the day. And to Tim's point.
1: I have a lot of them.
2: Yes. To you know, perhaps despite Darlene Graham's missteps in the debate, she may carry this and win in November against, I think, Annie Andrews, who's the Democratic nominee.
1: Let me ask you guys this question. Is it, okay, what she got in trouble for with the media and a lot of voters was she answered a question about, what was the question?
2: It was about whether Taiwan and the South China Sea was a foreign policy concern, something of
1: and
2: that
1: she,
2: nature.
1: And she acted like her answer was like, I don't know basically what you're talking about.
2: Yeah, she said, I think she said, started off, I want to be honest, I don't know much about foreign policy.
1: Yeah. Which she's going to have to learn to do-si-do a little bit.
2: Yeah.
1: You know what I'm saying?
2: Sidestep.
1: You got to sidestep a little bit.
2: But that's
1: bit.
2: A direct question. She may have been better off just saying, I don't
1: know. She said, I don't know much. I don't know about national security or something about, but I do support the military.
2: Yes.
9: Yep.
1: So that did, you know, that was a black eye, so to speak, on her campaign, but she overcame it.
2: Yeah,
1: I guess. I guess my question is, I don't want to get into too much philosophy here, but is it to admit you don't know something? Is that terrible?
9: I think it depends on the job you're applying for.
1: Okay.
9: If I was applying for a job to be a pilot at Delta.
1: Yeah.
9: And someone asked me, well, do you know what an aileron is? No.
1: Right.
9: I don't know much about airplanes.
1: But I do like to fly.
9: Yes.
1: I got you. Okay, so it's a context.
9: Yeah.
2: Well,
1: in
2: when I was,
1: in other words, a U.S. senator needs to be well-versed on geopolitical issues, especially high-profile ones like China, Taiwan, right?
2: No, absolutely.
1: Yeah, okay.
2: Especially because of Lindsey Graham's background.
1: Yeah.
2: Now, the people of South Carolina and the Republican voters in this case, are free to vote for whomever they choose to vote for. But to Fred's point, my first job was at a Friendly's ice cream parlor in Nashua, New Hampshire.
1: Okay.
2: And I applied for the job, and
1: right.
2: they said, and I said, well, I like ice cream. I mean, I'm serious. They said, do you know how to run a cash register? I said, no. And he said, well, we can teach you that.
1: Okay.
2: I did get fired after 2 weeks. I got fired. This is the absolute truth. I'm not making this up. I got fired because I was consistently giving the customers too much ice cream. Because the manager said, no, you're giving too much. And I was thinking, well, this is how much I eat when I'm scooping out ice cream. So I did get fired for that. So
1: did you put that on your, when you went to the subsequent job, did you put why you got fired for your?
2: I didn't.
1: Other, yeah.
2: I just pretended like I never had a job.
1: Right, I understand.
2: My dad was very disappointed, as usual.
1: My son got fired from the ice cream store. What?
2: He said, seriously, he said, I said, I got fired. He said, already?
1: Oh, my word.
9: Oh, dear.
1: Okay. All right. So, Fred, switching topics here.
9: Mm-hmm.
1: Why are we at war, we the United States, at war with Canada over trade? I'm trying to follow this, but there's the, as I know that, you know, you're a, you understand both sides, I guess, as much as you have studied this issue. What is going on here? Because the Prime Minister, right?
9: Yes.
1: Of Canada is really ticked.
9: Yes.
1: And he's expressing the feelings, I think, of a majority of Canadians. Would I be right about that?
9: Yeah.
1: Or no?
9: The relationship has been tense from the get-go.
1: Between
9: President Trump and Prime Minister Carney. Now, Trump seemed to get along pretty well with former Prime Minister Justin Trudeau, but Trudeau bowed out of the position and Carney comes in. President Trump has had a real problem with the trade relationship with Canada, feeling very much that Canada has taken advantage of the situation in that Canada, a lot of people don't know, they have a kind of a protectionist attitude towards certain industries there, like their dairy industry, their chicken industry. And so they have leveled heavy tariffs against agricultural products coming into Canada. They have up in Canada what's called marketing boards. And so certain people are licensed to raise chickens, et cetera, et cetera. So they've had this kind of protectionist because you can imagine for a moment you've got a country of about 35 million people in Canada, and your neighbors to this giant called the United States, which has 350 million. And so there's always been this attitude of protectionism. When I was a DJ, when I was starting out, they made us play 60% Canadian music. It could only be 40% of any music.
1: There's only so much Ann Murray you can play, though.
9: That's right.
1: I mean, and I love Ann Murray.
9: And the Guess Who and Gordon Lightfoot.
1: Yeah, yeah.
9: And Gordon Rinse Lightfoot repeat. Passed away, you're really in trouble. But that's been kind of the attitude. So we thought we had a deal there about 10 days ago. Because Trump was saying, I think we have a deal. But according to reports, the United States delegation kind of added some things on after that brief truce. For instance, they started, according to reports, the American delegation started to say, hey, we don't like you bringing in to Canada. They said, Canada, we don't like you bringing in so much stuff from China. And so what happened was, okay, you're not going to tell us who we're going to trade with other countries. And so it all broke down. And so yesterday, Prime Minister Carney listed a whole bunch of stuff that as of September the 8th, they're going to start charging tariffs on goods coming in from the United States. Everything from live and frozen fish to motorcycles and trailers, smartphones, video game consoles, stoves, ranges, refrigerators, etc., etc. Now, we do have to add, there are Trump supporters who are very upset that he is taking this fight with Canada because there's this long list of things now that are going to face tariffs, things manufactured in the United States that they sell into Canada. Canada and the United States, they're the biggest trading partners, all right? Mm-hmm. So all of these things are going to face tariffs now produced by American producers, and they're going to lose business. And there's also
1: the Americans.
9: The American people,
1: yeah.
9: who business people who right. normally support Trump.
1: Right.
9: The other thing a lot of people don't realize, and these threats have come out in the last few days, the Premier Ford of Ontario, he's saying, hey, we sell a lot of electricity to places like Michigan and in Quebec. Quebec sells a lot of electricity to upstate New York and Maine. We'll just turn off the switch. So this could get quite serious, actually, unless mm-hmm. there's some mending of the ways pretty soon.
2: I looked this up because I don't know enough about. I know people are saying, "Well, learn." Well, I have one lifetime learning about economics.
1: You're not going to be elected U.S. senator then, because you just said I don't know, and you filled
2: in
1: the
2: blank. Well, maybe I could be elected.
1: Well, or maybe you could be
2: if I had enough goodwill with the people of the state of Mississippi.
1: But you don't know. You don't know about what.
2: Well,
1: trade?
2: I looked this up. So I for a long time, I have had the understanding that the NAFTA agreement, the North American Free Trade Agreement between the United States, Canada, and Mexico, I have always understood that free trade was good, but that cost us a lot of manufacturing jobs in this country. So I looked this up I knew we were going to be talking about this, about Canada, and it says that before the 2025-2026 trade war, Canada imposed very few tariffs on U.S. products due to free trade agreements. There were a couple of exceptions to that, mostly in the agricultural sector, because they had their own farmers and growers to take care of. But so it seemed like with Mexico and Canada, this says 98% of goods entering the U.S. and going across entered duty free. So no tariffs were levied, and so I'm
1: Who
2: not
1: started
2: sure.
1: it?
2: Yeah, I'm not sure why the president has been so upset with Canada. If this is true, 98% of goods entering duty free, because that means it was actual free trade. And when you have neighbors like Canada and Mexico, I do understand the concerns about drugs coming across either border or illegal immigrants. But your neighbors, you probably should keep those relationships strong. I'm not sure this trade war is accomplishing that.
1: Well, obviously what happens with a trade war like this, and I'm no expert on this either, but you get into tit for tat, and it gets personal. And there's one man that takes things personal.
2: Yeah.
1: He's in the White House. And I'm not saying he isn't wise or smart on economic issues. But on this one, I'm going, it just seems like to me, you know, we've with Canada in particular, who is our neighbor to the north. You know, Canadians have drastically cut back their tourism to the U.S. You know that,
2: right?
1: And the way Trump has talked about them, making them the 51st state and that kind of thing, that's just demeaning to people, and they take it personally.
2: Yeah,
1: and
2: as we would,
1: and it's completely and totally unnecessary. Uh-huh. So. But about back to the levying of tariffs. So if Trump says, and by the way, I'm not comfortable with one man, even the president of the United States, having the sole authority to tariff this and tariff that and pull it here and change it tomorrow. We've been doing this for 2 years now, and it just seems – I've heard people say who support President Trump and their businessmen, it's hard to operate that way because we tell our customers this is the price on something, and then Trump comes in and slaps a tariff on something, and we have to go – you know what I'm saying?
2: Right.
1: So it just maybe that's perfectly constitutional for one man just to be able to control the economy in that way, but it doesn't seem – am I making sense here?
2: No, you are.
1: I'm not?
2: No,
1: okay.
2: You are.
1: Okay.
2: No. Yes,
1: yes,
2: you are. Yes, you are.
1: Yes,
2: you are making sense.
1: So.
2: I think the president has had some of these powers curtailed by the Supreme Court, but has gone around those. I'm like you. I thought this was a congressional power, levying tariffs. The president used emergency powers when he first took office in 2024 to do what you're saying, slap tariffs. And he said the emergency was drugs coming across the borders.
1: Yeah, but he was slapping tariffs on countries around the world.
2: And I think that's why he kind of got shut down by the Supreme Court, because the emergency powers were that power was in the view of the Supreme Court was being abused. And but the president has gone around that using other reasonings for slapping the tariffs. I understood the president when he first came into office in 2016 yeah. about China taking advantage. There were a lot of countries taking advantage of the United States and our production moving to other countries is a real concern. We've lost a lot of industrial capacity over the last 40 years, and some of that is because of NAFTA. And
1: yeah,
2: the
1: but we benefited from cheap stuff from China.
2: We did.
1: It works both ways.
2: We did. But I understood what the president was going for. I don't think having trade wars with Canada or Mexico is the way to go.
1: Yeah. All right, you're listening to Today's Issues on American Family Radio. Tim, Ed, Fred, next story, Fred.
9: Well, a little bit of a mystery, a story that's out there. The head of our CIA, John Ratcliffe,
1: mm-hmm.
9: flew into Moscow the other day. A lot of people...
2: Was it yesterday?
9: Early yesterday, I believe it was.
1: The CIA director flying to Moscow.
9: Yeah, flew into Moscow. Now, the story that we have
1: He wasn't there to get beef stroganoff.
9: No.
1: He was there to meet with, or get Smirnoff, vodka, yeah. was he? He may have picked up some.
9: He did not meet with Putin, according
1: really?
9: To the story, Associated Press story we have right now on our site. He did not meet with Putin. He met with his counterparts.
1: Is that still called the KGB or not? Call something
2: no,
1: else.
2: I think it was. I'll okay. double check on that.
1: That was when it was communist Soviet Union, right? KGB,
2: right?
1: That was their spy agency.
9: Yeah.
1: Okay.
9: But the stories that I've read so far on this are not saying what specifically they talked about. So it just begs the question: okay, why would our top guy, John Ratcliffe, head of the CIA, what would be the purpose of that visit? By the way. Prior to the Air Force plane landing in Moscow, before the trip was, I'm not sure where they flew out of, but they said, Ukraine, you can continue your war against Russia while we're visiting there. Just don't hit anything in Moscow while we're there. So the Ukrainians agreed to do that. So that was coordinated.
2: Wow.
9: It was coordinated to that point. So the war didn't stop, but John Ratcliffe was meeting with their intelligence people. And nobody so far is saying, what are you talking about? Why?
1: I'm surprised the subject matter hasn't leaked somewhere.
9: Well, you know.
1: And it may yet.
9: We're 48 hours or less.
1: And I'm sure, do you know if President Trump or Marco Rubio, Secretary of State, have been asked about this in a press conference yet?
9: I have not.
1: They will today.
9: They probably will, yes. But it seems so strange.
1: Yeah.
9: That we would send the director of the CIA to Moscow at a time when this war is on.
1: Yeah.
9: I mean, do they hope...
1: What could they possibly be talking about?
9: Yeah.
1: You know?
9: I mean, Putin runs the show there, and he's not even in the room.
1: Yeah.
2: By the way, the KGB ceased to exist in 1991 after the collapse of the Soviet Union, and is replaced by other... organizations.
1: Mm-hmm.
2: So, I know this is strange. I've been reading stuff about that. Maybe this involves Poland because Poland has sided with Ukraine. Poland has hosted a lot of the people fleeing Ukraine when the war first started. And my belief is that probably weaponry has been going into Ukraine, either from Poland or through Poland. That has angered the Soviet Union, has angered Putin and the Russian leadership. And they've tested Polish airspace the Russians have here over the last year or two.
1: Let me tell you something. The Ukrainians are landing some serious punches inside Russia.
2: With drones.
1: With drones. They took out the Amazon. What? It's not called Amazon. It's called something else, but it's the equivalent of an Amazon distribution center in Moscow. It was in flames. They've, as we talked about before, drones have changed warfare and have equaled the level the playing field for countries like Ukraine that don't have the manpower that Russia does, but yet they have drones and other means, high-tech means to. The other day we were talking about they were using robots, now controlled by men.
2: Right.
1: Somewhere, but robots to fight.
2: Kill Russian soldiers.
1: Kill 20 of them with one robot or something like
2: that. Yeah, and Iran has been using that kind of, like you're talking about, that asymmetrical warfare to kind of keep our Navy on high alert and at bay. So, yeah, it's changed warfare. And listen, if the United States, if the CIA is asking Ukraine not to attack Moscow while we're there, that means they're able to do it almost with impunity.
9: Yep. Yep.
1: I don't know why. Yeah, I don't know. You know, the Ukrainian-Russian war doesn't get as much attention anymore as it did certainly for the first year that it started. Of course, everybody thought that Russia would roll in and squash Ukraine in a matter of weeks, if certainly months, and that didn't happen. Here we are, what, are we 4 years into this, or
9: over four?
2: It was 20, was it 22?
1: You know,
2: yeah, I think it was 22.
1: You just wonder what goes on every day, because I know bombings go on every day, but how much before somebody doesn't have anything left to bomb?
9: I know.
1: You know, especially the Ukrainians. But this is a war that will never be forgotten by the Ukrainian people, for sure. They'll never surrender. If they were going to surrender, they would have by now. And there will probably be, I'm sorry to say this, there'll probably be guerrilla warfare against Russia now for decades, probably, because of so many people have been killed and families taken out and lives upended in the Ukraine.
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14: American Family News, I'm Robert Thornton. Meta agreed today to pay up to $18 billion and add stronger child safety measures to its Facebook and Instagram platforms as part of a legal settlement that ended a trial over teen social media addiction and settled claims filed by nearly every state. Advocates cheered the new protections, including default time limits and the disabling of features such as like counts. Testimony concluded today in the murder trial of Lindsay Clancy, a mother accused of strangling her three young children in a case that has drawn attention to postpartum mental health. Closing arguments are expected to begin tomorrow. Clancy did not testify during the trial, which is in its fifth week. The DOJ took control of domains it said was run by Chinese hackers intending to attack American infrastructure. More from Fox's Gernal Scott.
15: The DOJ says it has seized a pair of online domains it believes was behind hacks into NASA, the Federal Reserve, the Senate, and other government entities, including cabinet agencies. It's believed the hacks began in 2018, with U.S. officials saying in similar situations, the Chinese government has turned to private contractors to do most of the work on system breaches. As recently as 2024, intrusions were noted at Energy Department labs and the National Institutes of Health. FBI Director Kash Patel said he is surging efforts to stop hacking attempts by adversaries. Gernal Scott, Fox News.
14: Target pulled a children's Halloween costume from its shelves on Monday after backlash and apologized for selling an item critics said evoked racist minstrel caricatures. Critics said the costume, along with its promotional image of a black child modeling attire, is reminiscent of the Jim Crow era minstrel shows that launched stereotypes into culture and helped justify discrimination, segregation, and racial violence. Democrat Texas Senate candidate James Tallarico continues to have heretical biblical takes. AFN Steve Jordahl reports this time he's saying Christians and Muslims worship the same God.
16: On a The Weekend Show podcast in 2024 that's recently gone viral, James Tallarico trotted out his latest religious take with this statement.
17: Christians and Muslims and Jews all worship the same God. We are all branches on the same tree as the Abrahamic faith.
16: But biblical apologist Dr. Alex McFarland begs to differ.
18: Let me tell you who would disagree with that statement. Jesus Christ. Jesus said in John 8:24, if you do not believe that I am he, you will die in your sins.
16: It's not the first time McFarland has needed to correct the faulty theology of the Austin Presbyterian Theological Seminarian. Tallarico has said at various times that the Bible approves of abortion, that God is non-binary, and that the Bible doesn't oppose homosexuality.
18: So by his own doctrinal stance, Tallarico is a lost sinner that needs to meet the Jesus he at present is absolutely clueless about.
16: In the same podcast, Tallarico was sure to link evangelical Christianity, which he calls Christian nationalism, with Islamic terrorism.
17: And so it's heartbreaking to watch extremists, whether they are Christian nationalists or whether they're the Taliban, perverting these beautiful traditions.
16: McFarland says the roots of Islam were set up to be radical and anti-Christian.
18: Islam was started in 610 AD simply to be in conscious opposition to Judaism and Christianity.
16: I'm Steve Jordahl.
14: Listen up, moms. General Mills said today it has removed artificial colors from all its U.S. cereals, including Lucky Charms and Trix. The Minneapolis company shifted to fruit and vegetable-based dyes, as well as colors derived from spices like turmeric and paprika to give its cereals their bright colors. General Mills said 90% of its U.S. retail products are now free of artificial dyes. In weather, tomorrow a flash flood threat will affect parts of the southeast and lower Mississippi Valley into the northeast. That's a wrap on news this time around. We invite you to see more news at AFM.net.
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0: Hey, welcome back, everybody, to today's issues on the American Family Radio Network. Thanks for listening to AFR. I'm Tim Wildman with Ed Battagliano, the birthday boy.
1: Birthday boy, that's me.
0: 67, you said?
1: 68.
0: Let me change that number.
1: What are you writing? I'm just writing
0: how old you are so I can remember.
2: I don't have any candles to put on the cake.
0: Yeah, Steve Paisley, Jordan.
3: Good morning everybody. Steve.
1: They would have enough candles to put on my cake, but we're in a trade war with Canada.
3: That's true.
0: Hey, where along that 60 train are you, Steve?
3: 6.
0: 66?
3: Yep.
0: You just don't want to be 666. That's on.
3: No, I don't think I'll get to there. But
0: I don't think you will. But who knows? Some of the biblical characters did. So 68 years old, Ed is.
1: Yeah.
0: Today, I wish I had something to give you as a gift, but here.
1: Just your well wishes is all I need, Tim.
0: That's touching.
1: Yes.
0: Here, have this pen.
1: That's an AFA pen. That's not costing you anything.
0: Oh, okay. Well, you're right. So I'll take the pen back. All right. So, Steve.
2: Yes, sir.
0: What do you got leading off today here?
3: Some terrifying, scary, terrifying pictures coming out of Tibet and Nepal. There has been a mudslide because of torrential rain that has inundated a river and a city there in Tibet. 95 dead, hundreds missing. I've sent some of the video to Brent, who's going to post it on our Facebook page. You could look. I was showing you some of this, Ed, before. It was overwhelming, a six-story building.
1: Yeah, some of the earlier video I saw of this, it was sweeping away, homes that are not probably well-built, up to code kind of thing, probably very poor people. But that six-story building, that looked modern. It looked like it was made out of, you know, concrete or something sturdy, but it got blasted.
3: Yeah.
1: Frightening images. We were talking about in our story meeting. I had not at the time seen video of it, but I said, of course, there may not be great ways to die except dying in your sleep, but that to me is one of the worst ways, just getting suffocated in a river of mud. That must have been terrifying.
3: Anyway, prayers for Nepal and this.
0: Is Tibet and Nepal, is Tibet, that's a country, right?
3: Tibet is a country.
0: So Tibet and Nepal are side by side?
3: I think they share a border.
1: Is Tibet a country or is it under the control of China?
3: Well, it's under control of China.
1: Okay.
3: But I think it's...
0: So it's not a sovereign country.
1: Well, I'm going to check on that.
3: I don't know what it's politically like.
0: You hear a lot about the monks over there.
3: It does have a border with Nepal. It is on the western side of China.
0: Okay.
3: Of course, the border between Nepal and Tibet is the Himalaya Mountains. Mount Everest is on that border.
0: Okay.
3: So it's very mountainous country.
0: But they've had a mudslide or a landslide?
3: One of the two.
0: And hundreds of people are missing.
3: Yeah.
0: And this footage is... Looks like something out of a terrifying movie.
3: Yeah, it does. Yeah. It looks like Hollywood.
0: Just a complete slide of mud and earth coming down. And
3: water, overwhelming and inundating.
0: Yeah. Like an avalanche, only with mud.
3: Yeah.
1: So Tibet is not a sovereign country. It is controlled by China as the Tibet Autonomous Region, a province-level entity within the People's Republic of China, and all current nations officially recognize Tibet as part of China. So I'm reading the.
0: Is that where the you call them the Uyghur Muslims are that have been in the news because the Chinese have been communist Chinese have been oppressing them, so to speak, and persecuting them? Is that true? You know what I'm talking about?
1: Yeah, yes. I do, because we've seen the pictures of some of the oppression, them being kept in very difficult situations. And
0: anyway,
1: I'm looking. I'm
3: they're
1: looking
3: located in northwestern China.
0: Who is
3: Uyghurs?
0: The Uyghurs
3: spelled U-Y-G-H-U-R.
0: Yeah.
1: This says the vast majority, so they're scattered around. They're Turkic speaking, so the Turks and all that resulted from migration of Turkic speaking peoples. But the vast majority, it says, live in China's Xinjiang Uyghur Autonomous Region. So they're
0: got to have a Yang in there if it's China.
1: Yeah, you're pretty safe. You're pretty safe.
0: A yin-yang or something. Anyway, all right, so next story, Steve.
3: All right. The State Department is releasing a memo that has found a link between Portland's Antifa group and Hamas and the IRGC in Iran. They are both being coordinated and funded by this group called the AI Collective. It is Autistici Inventi. It's an Italian group, and I'll probably give it to...
0: The Italians are involved?
3: My friend Ed to figure out
0: how
3: to pronounce
0: the Italians
3: it.
0: Involved? This is...
3: But yeah, it's a group that funds and coordinates terror groups, and they're coordinating... they're sending...
1: Autistici Inventi.
3: Yeah, so there's a link between Hamas and Antifa in Portland. They're both...
0: Do they have like an annual convention or anything like this? Do they elect delegates?
3: Well,
0: or how does Antifa operate? You hear Antifa, but I never see a spokesperson on TV saying, "Hey, these are the things we stand for."
1: I think it's pretty decentralized. It's not going to be like Black Lives Matter, where you have a president or director of it and chapters.
0: Right.
1: I think it's pretty decentralized. But there are connections.
3: I have a feeling it's not as decentralized as, but they keep their central very under wraps. I don't think.
1: Yeah.
0: What does Antifa stand for?
1: Anti-fascist, I think, is where it comes from.
3: Yeah.
0: Okay. They're anti-fascist. That's their agenda.
1: That's their agenda.
0: Who's fascist? Who are the fascists?
1: Whoever they don't like.
3: Yeah. Exactly.
1: Yeah,
3: it's kind of a
1: conservatives
3: fluid definition.
1: White
0: nationalists. Are we fascist to them?
1: We would be probably considered fascist because we're in favor of shutting down the border and other.
3: It has
1: sane
3: nothing to do
1: policies.
3: With the actual technical definition of fascism as Nazi, as described
1: fascism
3: in Italy.
1: Fascism actually is not easy to define because there were all sorts of different fascist groups. Fascism originated with the Italians.
3: There you go.
1: Okay, so under Benito Mussolini. The reason the name came about is because, I don't want to call it a logo, whatever the design was for the fascist group in Italy.
3: The bundle of sticks,
1: which was a symbol of authority under the Roman Empire. So the fascists, any group that originated from that ideologically was called a fascist group.
3: Yeah, but if you ask any of these young idiots that are out protesting the streets what fascism is, they wouldn't have any clue. It's just some bad thing. They know it's bad, and they're going to try to pin it to you.
1: Because there were Italian fascists, there were fascists in Spain, the Nazis were fascists, so there were different fascist groups. And it's not easy to define it. I think it is it has to be an authoritarian group, and it has to be a totalitarian group, and it's usually an atheistic or antagonistic towards Christianity, because both Hitler and Mussolini was a little more favorable to the Catholic Church. Hitler planned to get rid of it. So it's authoritarian, it's totalitarian, so the totality of human life is controlled. And under Mussolini in Italy, the state was God.
0: Well, it sounds like to me it's just a straight-up dictatorship.
1: It is.
0: Okay. Then what's the difference between the communist and the fascist?
1: Because fascism is generally nationalistic, so that means it is a dictatorship promoting the state and nationality in which the fascist party controls. Communism, in my opinion, is a fascist movement that is international. So they have no loyalty to the
0: nation. Yeah, but Hitler was considered a fascist, and he went after the world. He tried to conquer the world.
1: For the sake of Germany. So he was trying to give what he called Lebensraum, I probably slaughtered that, living space for the German people. And in order to accomplish that, he had to wipe out the inferior peoples. So that was all done in loyalty to the country of Germany. And that's why Hitler and the fascists or the Nazis in Germany hated the communists, because the communists wanted to take over Germany, not for the sake of the people of Germany, but for the international collective.
0: To make them part of the Soviet Empire.
3: According to ChatGPT, fascism, the nation state, and national unity come first. Communism, class equality, and elimination of economic classes comes first.
0: I got you.
3: Their focus.
1: But it's international. Yeah. It's an international movement. So that's why you'd have communism in the Soviet Union working with communism in Cuba and communism in China, because it is a worldwide move. I know you're a big Star Trek fan, Tim. It's the Borg collective. The Borg would go along and enslave all kinds of different people groups to bring them under the control of the Borg.
0: Yeah, for 5 years.
1: Resistance is futile.
0: Because Star Are we talking about Star Wars or Star Trek?
3: Star Trek.
0: They had the 5-year boys, right?
3: Yeah.
1: Yes.
0: Yeah,
1: the television series was...
0: Yeah, beam me up, Scotty.
1: Documenting the 5-year
0: Just make sure you beam up all four limbs.

0: You. From my perspective as an OBGYN, I believe that you were over-functioning throughout your entire postpartum period. I am blown away by how hard you were working to get better while also working as a mom. I've got three kids. I know how much work it is, even when you are mentally well. It's so hard to take care of three kids. Obviously, hindsight's 20/20, but I don't know what else you could have done. You were far beyond what should be expected of a single individual. You have galvanized us women in a really powerful way. And I'm not quite ready to tell my story yet, but when I eventually do, it's going to be because
1: you
0: came
1: first. Who are
0: we listening
1: to? This is an OBGYN that is...
2: OBGYN.
1: OBG, doctor, gynecologist, an obstetrician.
2: She's testifying on behalf
3: no,
2: of...
3: This is just a post.
1: This is just a video post.
3: This is just, he's explaining where some of these women who support Lindsey Clancy are coming from. You know, she said, I don't know what else you could have done.
1: Yeah.
3: Well, here's something. Not strangle your children.
1: Yeah, that might be one of the things.
3: Okay. Now, listen, I want to be careful here. I know this woman, this OBGYN who's posting this, and other women who seem to be in support of Lindsey Clancy.
2: Really? There's more than one?
3: Yeah. I'm not saying it's the vast majority. It's probably a minority.
1: There are dozens that are gathering outside and wearing pink at her trial.
3: These women apparently have suffered a lot, okay? And I understand the frustration that they have with throwing pills at every problem in our country and not giving women the help they need. But there should be little to no sympathy for Lindsey Clancy in terms of what she did, because she's admitted, her attorneys admitted that she murdered her children.
2: Three of them, strangled them, right?
3: Strangled them.
2: And sent her husband out
3: so she could do it.
2: So it was,
1: I think maybe Molly Hemingway kind of has my take on this. Cut 15.
4: But one of the things about society is that we reward people who do good and we punish those who do evil. And no matter what the situation was here, these children are dead. The husband lost his three children, and these are the victims in the scenario. And I have been pretty disgusted watching some people try to flip that somehow. And we as people, as citizens, need to also have responsibility for understanding that society cannot operate if people are not punished for wrongdoing. And if we have this problem society-wide, I mean, we see people who are benefiting from fraud and grifting and committing crime, and this is a complete breakdown of civilization.
2: So, Lindsey, what's her name?
3: Clancy.
2: Her attorneys are trying to argue that she shouldn't be criminally charged for her murdering her three young children because she was mentally ill. Is that where this is stemming from?
1: Yes.
2: Okay. And these women you're talking about are supporting Lindsey.
3: They think she's a victim.
2: A victim of what?
1: A hero, actually, is what.
3: Well, she's a. I mean, you
2: go ahead.
3: Say you characterize it any way you want. I think they think she's a victim of this postpartum psychosis. Some think she was victimized, gaslit, or whatever by her husband. I think he's got a girlfriend, and the approach to mental health, which is dismissive of the root causes that women suffer from, and all they do is get thrown pills. I think that's what they're saying, that she was abandoned by the medical and mental health community, and that's why she did what she did. Now, what are you saying in terms of she's a hero?
1: Well, these women they have found a collective, a group identity in they think that the mental health has abandoned them in their distress, but
2: wow, they're organized. They're there. They took off time from work or whatever to be.
1: If they work at all,
2: Well, anyway, there's always a few in the crowd, right, that are going to go contrary, and so I think she's going to be. I would be shocked if she's not found guilty. If you know, there's a difference between an excuse and a reason. right?

0: There's a difference between an excuse and a reason, and there may be a reason why she did this. She was suffering from this postpartum, what do you call it?
1: Psychosis.
0: Psychosis. Although when you premeditate something to the point of having your husband leave the house so that he could not be there to prevent her from doing what she's about to do, and then she can strangle all three of her children, that's not insane. Yes, it's insane in the generic sense of us saying that's crazy. Who right. in the world would do that? But it's not. It's evil. It's wicked, and she must be punished to the full extent of the law. Otherwise, we're going to have everybody saying, you know, when they do crimes of this, crimes like this, they're going to say, "Hey, I was insane. I had, you know."
1: Well, if you're under that much strain, just abandon your kids. I'm not sure why killing your kids.
0: Right.
1: Why you think that?
0: Just
1: helps.
0: Drive away or go live in a somewhere. Why do you have to kill them?
1: Yeah, and maybe that's what I'm with you, and Steve, I'm with you, fellas. This is a bizarre, bewildering incident here, and it's a terrible thing she did in strangling her kids. And there may be other problems that society needs to address, but. It seems that she showed some degree of premeditation.
0: Listen,
1: and was therefore in charge of her actions.
0: There already are degrees of accountability in the law when it comes to crimes. And that's the reason we have first degree murder. We have second degree. We have, I don't know, is there a third degree? Is it called manslaughter?
1: There's manslaughter.
0: And then there's
1: depends on the.
0: And then there's involuntary manslaughter.
1: I mean,
0: there's levels of accountability based on your actions and your thoughts and your premeditation and all those things go into it. So to argue that you shouldn't have to serve a prison sentence for murdering three young children, strangling them to death in a form of premeditation, that is ridiculous.
1: And I agree.
0: Huh? Ridiculous. Next story, Steve.
2: All right. SpaceX has announced a massive new spaceport in Louisiana. They're going to Elon Musk.
0: That's on Earth, though. They know that, right?
2: Yeah, I think so.
0: Okay.
2: Louisiana
0: is
2: not
0: exactly
2: Earth.
0: The moon.
2: Well, but they're going to be there. It's a launching facility. They're going to put $100 billion into building this, and they hope to launch thousands of spaceships per year. From this place in Louisiana.
0: Where?
2: It's down by the coast.
1: Vermilion.
0: Right by hurricanes.
1: Vermilion. I'm not sure how you pronounce that.
2: Sorry,
1: Louisiana.
2: Vermilion Parish.
1: Listeners.
2: It's on the shoreline. So I didn't know this. It makes sense from a geometry. But the Earth spins faster at the equator, which helps boost the rockets into space. That's why
1: everyone knows that, Steve.
2: You didn't.
0: Does the Earth slow down in Louisiana?
2: No, it goes faster.
0: Oh, it goes faster in Louisiana.
2: Yes, that's why it helps push the rockets into space.
1: Simple physics, Tim.
0: Okay, we'll just call.
1: I could explain it, but it's very confusing.
0: We'll just call it Cajun physics then. Huh? How about that,
1: folks? I don't really know.
0: So these rockets that you said what now? How many?
2: Thousands of space flights.
0: Okay,
2: when
0: most Americans think of rockets, we're thinking of watching Cape Canaveral.
2: Right.
0: Right? And okay, but probably not going to be like that. It's probably going to be like little small rockets going up.
1: Yes, delivering satellites. But these rockets come back down.
2: They will do that, but they're not small by like.
0: You know how much clutter there is in orbiting the Earth right now, they say?
2: Yeah.
0: Already?
1: I read that it's a lot.
0: Yeah.
1: Yeah.
0: Oh, you read that it's a lot? I mean,
1: it's a lot of space junk.
0: Space junk, I'm just saying. Yeah. I don't know about putting some more up there. I'm not saying Elon Musk is, what do you call him, Starlink?
2: Starlink is his internet service.
1: This is SpaceX.
0: SpaceX is going to deliver more.
1: Going to build Starbase Louisiana. That's pretty cool. That's going to be.
0: Is that the name of
1: a
0: new town, or is that an existing town?
2: That's the name of the.
1: It's in the parish.
2: The name of what they're going to build, Starbase Louisiana,
1: and it's going to be the biggest launch site on Earth. And listen to your point about space junk. I wouldn't doubt that Elon Musk creates a company to go collect
0: clean up the space junk.
1: Clean up the space junk.
0: Yeah,
1: guy's a genius.
2: Yeah, it's,
1: he knows like twice as much as I do. More than twice as much.
2: Maybe twice and a half as much.
1: Maybe. Listen, that's going to be
2: twice
1: good.
2: And a half as rich.
1: That's going to be good for Louisiana. I'm sure there's going to be a lot of jobs, a lot of economic impact. Cape Canaveral is a tourist destination for people. Yeah. I'll bet this becomes a tourist destination where you can go and watch a rocket launch.
0: Can you tell me where that is in Louisiana? Is it like on the coast?
2: It is on the coast.
0: It's on the coast. So that
2: this is thousands a year are 10 a day. I mean, every day you're going to be able to see dozens of or a dozen or more
1: 10
2: rockets
1: a day?
2: Go up.
1: Wow.
2: 10 a day would be, well, thousands a year.
0: You know what? They need to create a theme park there for that, too.
2: It might.
0: To go along with that.
2: If,
0: you know what
2: if
0: I'm
2: you
0: saying?
2: Can make money, Elon Musk might be doing it.
1: Abbeville is the parish seat of this parish.
2: No map, though, huh?
1: I'm looking
2: Couldn't
1: for a
2: bring
1: map.
2: A map. There it is.
0: For those who don't know, Parrish is a county.
1: Just north of White
0: Lake. The equivalent
1: of
0: a county in Louisiana. We'll see you tomorrow, everybody.
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4: Do you ever think you just don't have enough? Hi, I'm Chuck Bentley with My Money Life from Crown. Are you struggling with limited resources? In 2 Kings 4, the prophet Elisha was given 20 loaves of barley bread and instructed his servant to feed it to 100 men. The servant thought, how will this feed 100 hungry men? From a human perspective, the bread was insufficient for the need. But Elisha was confident in what God promised. They will eat and have some left over. And that's exactly what happened. 100 men ate, and there was food remaining. Now, there are financial lessons to learn from this. First, God is not limited by what appears to be insufficient. Many people live in fear because they focus entirely on the size of their resources. They look at their income, savings account, or circumstances and conclude, it's just not enough. 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God may not miraculously multiply our finances, but we can trust Him with what He's entrusted to us, because He's able to accomplish far more than we could ever imagine. Now, if you're struggling to cover your credit card debt, Christian credit counselors can help. 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
5: So we've been talking about the Democrat Socialists of America. Does that mean that suddenly everyone should be of the other party? Hi, this is Dave Zanotti. Let's talk about it today on the Public Square. What do you mean by the other party? Well, it kind of intimates that there's at least two others, maybe three others. There could be an independent party, a Democratic party, a Republican party. And then there's the Democratic Socialists of America. Oh, I see. So we could actually really be functioning in a four-party platform right now. Yeah, kind of. The answer isn't in a political party. And it's certain not any of the political parties have the totality of the answers, nor are political parties sufficient to carry us to the day of the fulfillment of the vision and the mission and the promise of our Declaration of Independence. Political parties are not the answer. Political power is not the answer. Partisanship is not the answer. Wealth is not the answer. The answer, according to George Washington, who was truly reflecting the 12th chapter of the book of Romans when he wrote this in 1783, is our national character conformed to the mind of Christ. It's how we look at the world, and do we look at the world through the full redemption of the story of the Bible, the full redemption brought to us through the incarnation and brought to us through the resurrection of Christ and through the restoration of our conscience through the new birth. No political party, no political official can save us. We serve in politics because of love of neighbor. But our fundamental resource isn't power or party. It's truth. This is Dave Zanotti on the Public Square. Thanks for listening.

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1: So good to be with you, friends. Another great week where we can look at important issues. I want you to know this week we're going to be addressing the speech that the vice president gave at the March for Life on Friday. We'll deal with that after today's show. Today's show, we have a very special guest to talk about an issue that's impacting you, whether you know it or not. Now, if you have been listening to the show, you know that we celebrated some of the changes taking place in the health arena, the changes to the vaccine schedule, the revamped food pyramid. And I say, amen, it's about time. But I found an article from Molly Englehart, who I am following closely because she is an expert in this area. She says there's a growing divide emerging within the Republican Party in particular, and it isn't about personalities or rhetoric. It's about chemicals, because chemicals are happening whether we know it or not in the food supply, in the way that we grow our food, in pesticides that are happening throughout the agriculture industry. And she is with me today to talk about this fabulous article and also to look at solutions. In case you're not remembering who Molly is, Molly Englehart is a regenerative farmer and rancher at Sovereignty Ranch. And she's committed to food sovereignty, which is actually very important, soil regeneration and homesteading self-sufficiency. She's the author of the book Debunked by Nature: Debunk Everything You Thought You Knew About Food, Farming, and Freedom. She was on with me recently to tell her journey from going from a vegan chef and an LA restaurateur to hands in the dirt farmer and mother of, I think it's four, Molly, but you'll have to remind me. And I'm so grateful to have you back to talk about pesticides. I know that sounds funny in some people's conversations, but for those of us who care about the food supply, what we're taking in without realizing it, here we are making good choices about food and health and getting enough sunlight to form that vitamin D and all the other things. All the while, we might be taking in chemicals that are actually harming us.
2: Yes, ma'am. I think that the most important thing for us to think about is, you just mentioned about at the pro-life march, we have to think about pro-life farming. Like we think of these things as separate, right? You're like, we'll address this tomorrow. Mm-hmm. But if we're spraying our food with chemicals, we're killing our unborn children, or we're sterilizing ourselves in order to not be able to have children. And this is so important. And pro-life farming is to have there be life in the soil, life in the food, and resiliency in our families and our communities. And so you, in my opinion, cannot be pro-life and also be pro-chemical farming. Those two things cannot coexist. And that is something that I think people aren't making that connection. We're not even thinking about that. But what I was talking about in the article was not that, but I thought of it when you were saying.
1: I love it. I love it. You're absolutely right. I do not believe I've ever heard anybody have that in a speech. So you will be the first one to go on record to try the regenerative farming. But it makes sense for those of us who've raised children and tried to plant anything in the soil. I learned a long time ago as a gardener, it's all about the dirt. And if there's no life in the dirt, your plant's going to die. And I learned that's 101, right? For anybody that wants to grow something in their garden, imagine then somebody like Molly, who has to help us understand to feed lots of people, to feed nations. You have to think about the dirt. Going back to George Washington Carver, he figured that out when they were destroying the soil and came in with all kinds of solutions. So this article in particular, I found fascinating because you're saying, listen, people are applauding. What are important steps in vaccine changes and new promotion of testing, which I'm all for? But you're saying there are these bigger issues that if we don't address them on a large scale, these things won't be enough.
2: I mean, they won't even matter, because what's happening with the pesticide liability shield, with the Supreme Court taking up Monsanto's request for them to overturn lower courts, and we're not saying they will overturn, but that's the Monsanto thinks that they will, and that's why they're having the higher court take it up. And then we can look at multiple states that are having the liability shield issue being slipped through, and it's all being in the name of labeling and informed consent and making sure people know. But as I played out in my article, the person who's wearing a suit and spraying the chemical may have read the label, but the parents and the children downstream on the food, in the park, on the golf course, are not privy to what was sprayed and what is in their food stream and in their water stream and in all around them and in the air and coming down in the rain on their heads. And so this idea that if we change the laws and we just say as long as the labeling on the packaging gives people the understanding that there could be cancer, there could be melanoma, there could be this, there could be that, then we don't need to be liable if people get sick from our product because we warned them. We had the duty to let you know, and we did let you know. Well, these laws are popping up, already been signed into law in Georgia. And so these are de facto liability shields, and we cannot allow this. We see what happened with the vaccine liability shield that right. happened in the 86. We've gone from 9 shots to 72 or 96, depending on, you know, how you count them and which ones are divided up from each other. So this is just crazy exponential growth of chemicals in our body. This is going to be exponential growth of chemicals in our water and our food. And as is, the sperm count of a man, we've spoken about this, is going down and down and down. And so by 2040, the average man in modern America or other westernized nations is going to be zero. My son is 5 years old. So what does that put him at his breeding age at that time? I am pro-life, and I am, people talk about reproductive rights. I want my children to have the right to reproduce. I do not want that right stripped from them. And so I actually think that that's the reproductive rights that we need to be fighting for. And we need to change that term around and say, yes, yes, I'm a yes for reproductive rights. My children deserve the right to reproduce, and it cannot be taken away with chemicals. And I think that many old school Republicans that are in places of power have been used to business as usual. We're pro-business, and so we're not going to be anti-chemical because we're pro-business. And I think that that time is dead, and they may not know it's dead, and they're still trying to go around as business as usual, but they will get primaried and they will lose their place because the MAHA coalition of mothers is powerful and are not necessarily traditional Republicans, but they are rubbing off on traditional Republicans. There are people coming into my restaurant that have never thought about seed oils and chemicals and, and Roundup and fortified flours. They've never thought about these things, and now they're passionate about them. So we're not just talking about this small part of the coalition anymore, the MAHA moms. We're talking about it's spread to the rest of the coalition. I just saw a study, not a study, but what, when they do a poll for Texas Republicans, 70% are anti-chemicals in their food, do not want to expand the rights of chemical companies if it will impact our food, our air, or our water. 70%. That is amazing. A very high number.
3: It is.
2: And
3: yeah.
2: So I suspect that these Republicans, it was a Democrat who stopped it, the from being in the big, beautiful deal or whatever the last thing was. Yep. And it was a Democrat who just stopped it in the Appropriation Committee. And I'm saying we need to wake up, conservatives, and recognize that your base now cares about healthy food and now cares about chemicals in their food. And of course they do, because anybody that's pro-life is going to be anti something that ends in the word side, because side means to kill, to murder. And so pesticide, fungicide, herbicide, those are all words for death. And we need to be pro-life farmers, and we need to be pro-life people, and we need to remind our elected representatives that it is their job to protect the lives of the families of their constituents. And
3: let me do a recap here. I love where you're going with this and your zeal. Well, this is why we have you on, Molly, because you are literally in the trenches, in the dirt. So you went from owning restaurants as a vegan, and now you're a rancher, beef rancher, and regenerative farmer. And I mean, your story, if you have not heard Molly's story, you've got to go back and go to carrieabbott.com. Just type in her name. Molly is M-O-L-L-I-E and Engelhardt, E-N-G-E-L-H-A-R-T. You will love her story, and it's a story of faith and also of just waking up to the realities of how the system works. One thing I want to clarify is that sperm count worldwide is down 50%. A lot of people aren't aware of that. We've done shows on that. I'm curious if you're connecting pesticides to part of that reason. I know it's not the only thing, but are you saying chemicals and pesticides are playing a role in that?
2: Yes, I'm saying that I think it's cumulative, of course. And I think that people will say, well, there's correlation and not proven causation. And so I will agree, and we have to be careful about what we say, but we can see that the downward spiral has gone significantly more down since 96 when we started spraying Roundup or glyphosate on our grains directly. We also know that atrazine can turn perfectly healthy frogs from male frogs to reproducing female frogs.
3: Yes.
2: And so we know that there's impact on hormonal impact. And then we know that the gut microbiome has hormonal impact. And then I also want to say that many of these chemicals are endocrine interrupters, and they register in our body just like estrogen. Mm. And there's a huge issue with also polyester clothing. I just did a show about how a gentleman that lives near me had very low testosterone, below 250. And just by changing all of his clothes to cotton clothing, his testosterone went up over 500. So it went up more than 250 points with wow. no other changes, except for he was already eating organic food and blah, blah, blah. But just changing his clothing and not having synthetics against his skin made a huge difference in his testosterone. And so I think that there's been studies showing male fertility impacted by plastics.
3: Plastic, for sure.
2: Petroleum mm-hmm. products are the base for many fertilizers. Many fertilizers are made out of petroleum. Well, then we're spraying the waxes and the different other kinds of petroleum directly on the food to make it last longer, which are acting like endocrine interrupters in our body, specifically treating our body like it's estrogen. And so it is impacting men's virility and their ability to reproduce. And so,
3: and I would go one step further, because I'm willing.
2: Okay, let's go.
3: Because our hormones impact so much of our whole body, our whole system, as you well know. A lot of people think it's just about reproductive. It's not. It impacts your brain. It impacts the way you think. It impacts the way you act. So if we have sperm count going down and we have male reproduction being impacted and the hormones, let's just say the impact on men is going to be in their behavior as well, and their attitudes and their unwillingness to take risk and do what men do. And we see that in behavior, don't we?
2: We do. And I was sitting with my friend just the other day at this cafe in San Antonio. And I looked around and I said, if an EMP or something hits right now and there's no power and nobody's car works, how many of the men around here are going to get their families to safety? And
3: interesting.
2: It was a sad number, like based right? on our guesstimation,
3: observation,
2: based on my observations. But it is very, very interesting. And I think that it also, we have to understand that when there's all of these, you know, gun violence and there's this and there's that, our mental well-being impacts how we act in the world. And of course, there's porn and there's video games and other things that right. are impacting our mental health. But fundamentally, if we don't have good microbiome, then our brain is not working. And, you know, when you're very little in an embryo in the belly, in the uterus, the part that splits apart between your head and your gut, they're one piece and it splits apart. And so they're deeply connected, always have been. And mm-hmm. so that is why it's very, very important for us to have healthy gut. And that is yeah. something that's completely being destroyed by these chemicals. And so I don't think that we could even estimate how deeply bad the ripple effect of these chemicals are. And yeah. when you start to try to point it out, they're going to tell you it's correlation, not causation.
3: Right,
2: but we so can't just keep drinking chemicals and thinking there's no impact. And that's literally, not what right. God asks us to do. That no. is not what dominion is, I promise.
3: No, I'm with you. I'm with you. This is so fascinating and so important. And listen, we need to take a quick break. We're having a fantastic conversation with Molly Engelhardt. And I'm sure that you are leaning in, friend, because I know this listening community, you care about these issues. We'll be right back.
4: 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Alliance Defending Freedom contends for the truth in law, public policy, and the public square. ADF is one of the nation's most respected and successful United States Supreme Court advocates, with various roles in 74 Supreme Court victories. Since 2011, ADF has represented parties in 15 victories at the Supreme Court on behalf of pastors, churches, religious organizations, college students, family-owned business, and pro-life pregnancy centers. 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Today, more than ever, we need legal advocates who are committed to protecting religious freedom, free speech, marriage, the family, parental rights, and the sanctity of life.
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1: We are so honored to have Molly Englehart with us. She's a regenerative farmer and rancher, and she is very knowledgeable, as you can tell, about what's going into our food. She owned many restaurants in LA, was very successful as a vegan chef and restaurateur, and then changed the way she was thinking, which was a very costly move for her, by the way. And her story, you can go back to carrieabbott.com and just type her name in there, and you will be able to listen to her testimony, what God has done in her life. And Molly, I told you this the first time, and I'm so grateful for people like you who go through an authentic journey where you see things in a different way. You're willing to share that with other people. And you have been really thrust into the limelight in a sense where you are speaking to issues that impact nations. As a regenerative farmer, have you noticed from this administration any more support than previous administrations? And what is it that you're calling for? Because you've talked a little bit in the first segment about liability shields. In other words, legislatures passing laws where Monsanto and others are not able, or they're able to put it on a label somewhere, but the person who's playing in the park down the street never saw that label. And you're saying that's not good enough. And I agree with you. So first of all, as a regenerative farmer, are you feeling more support than previously?
2: As a regenerative farmer, no. As a mother, as a informed consent advocate, yes. Unfortunately, I think that DOGE did a lot of good things for getting rid of waste, but a lot of what they considered waste ripped the rug out from so many farmers, and especially small scale farmers that were providing food to schools, providing food to prisons. I have a friend who put millions of dollars into a mill to freshly mill flour for the local schools in Arizona, and they would be getting this freshly milled flour every week with all the nutrients wow. still in it and feeding the kids. He spent $2 million and he was supposed to get 50% of that money back as a grant from the government. They had promised it, and that was ripped out from underneath him as wasteful spending with DOGE. And I say wasteful in quotation marks.
1: Yes,
2: so
1: really
2: I feel disappointed in the things that they chose to rip out from underneath people. I have another farm in California that I hold the note on the farm for the family, because they were not able to get a loan in their name originally with their income and et cetera. And they had an amazing deal also feeding vegetable boxes to different families and being able to take SNAP, and there was a middleman and da-da-da-da-da, and that got ripped away from them, and it's like $19,000 a month of income. Wow. And so I think that getting nutrient-dense food to human beings should never be considered wasteful spending.
3: It's not. You're absolutely right.
2: I'm anti-government interference in so many things, but when we are doing the work to support local food getting to local people and not just expanding supply chains, that's never wasteful. And so I'm highly disappointed in the ways that those were ripped out. And I've been,
3: you think that it will change with the SNAP program changes and requirements, because I know that's a major push now, is to get whole food and real food to kids.
2: I hope. But the thing is that I don't think we had to rip the rug out and make people lose their farms in the interim to do that. And so I think that this almost $1 billion, $790 million dedicated to regenerative agriculture is a good start. But and Brooke Rollins, and they made a big deal about it. Mm-hmm. And I think having people, and I wrote about this in the Epoch Times, having regenerative agriculture spoke about at the highest levels of government, I think that that gets it more into the zeitgeist, gets it more into our minds. And so people are caring about it. But if I'm going to be honest, that's a tiny little drop in a bucket that they just held back from the money that Trump is subsidizing corn and soy. And he was subsidizing the soy farmers because they couldn't sell to China. But really, that's a fragile system. We shouldn't be growing all this soy for China, and then China is our greatest adversary, and then they don't want to buy it because of trade issues. We should be growing a diversity of food for Americans. We need to hunker down. We are in the 250th year of a nation. There has never been an empire that has stayed the empire in the world more than 250 years. Right now, we need to hunker down. We need to take care of ourselves. We need domestic oil. We need domestic security. We need secure borders. Food. But most of all, we need secure food, because in an emergency, it will be air, water, food. And we are not valuing our air and our water and our food. And I believe that small farms need to be treated like infrastructure, and feeding Americans American food should be a priority. And it is not currently a priority. And I am disappointed in that. And so
3: I voted for this
2: administration.
3: Yes, I join you in that disappointment. But this is why we're talking about it, because, as you said, getting it into the conversation, people listening to this show and others who have influence, we are hoping and praying that this conversation, your articles, your books, and your colleagues, and you who continue to find new advocates, we will keep talking about it, because we have to. Life is on the line, as you said so well in the first segment. Before our time ends, I do want to get clarity on something.
2: Yes, ma'am.
3: There are states passing laws, and Monsanto's going to the Supreme Court to try to get the right to not have to basically let people know what's in the chemical. How do we get rid of those laws that give them a pass? And also, how do we get rid of the chemicals? Because that really is the issue.
2: Yes, ma'am. So for clarity, they're not going to court to have us not know what's in the chemicals. They're going to court to say that if we disclose the risk on the label, then we can't be sued for causing harm.
3: Okay, like the vaccines. All right.
2: We have informed you.
3: Yes.
2: You know that it's
3: the liability's gone.
2: Mm-hmm. The liability is gone. But if I am a mother and I'm busy and I stop to get a pizza, and this is right now in this world we live in currently, this is not a future idea, 100% of conventional wheat is being sprayed, not just before they prepare the field with pre-emergence and all that. They are spraying chemicals on it to make it dry at a specific dye and dry so that they can harvest it at a specific time. And this is very efficient. Well, when they went to the EPA, because they knew they figured out this magic where we could spray it, kill the grain, and then harvest it 2 weeks later, they went to the EPA and they said, we need to change the parts per million of glyphosate in grains specifically. So it went up to like 30 parts per million from 2 parts per million. So vegetables are still at the 2 parts per million, but grains are at 30 parts per million. But that doesn't really make any sense. It's not, why would it be safer to eat more Roundup when you're having a pizza or bread or oatmeal than it is on carrots or zucchini? It doesn't make any sense, right? Mm. And so the reality is, We all have kids that eat too many carbohydrates because that's what kids love. And those carbohydrates are being sprayed with chemicals, and we do not have the right to fix that. And so I believe where we need to go with this is property rights. And I go over this in my article with the Epoch Times. Mm-hmm. But we as conservatives have always valued property rights. And why is it when it comes to GMOs and chemical agriculture, we do not honor property rights? If I, as a farmer, have drift that comes onto my field, I have a friend, his name is Bob. He grows old kamut. I watched a woman get on her knees in tears because his grain healed her son that had severe autism. He was 5 years old, nonverbal, still in diapers, and by 7 years old was verbal and out of diapers. Wow. And now is a teenager with a job and going to college. Wow. So that so story, important. But his field got drift from a neighbor's field in Montana, and he lost his ability to sell it to the European market because it was too high to be organic in the European market because of that drift. Mm-hmm. He is not entitled to that neighbor to have to pay for his crop. He is not entitled to anything. But if my neighbor's cow comes and tramples my greenhouse, he has to pay me for that. So I don't believe that organic farmers should have to give up 25 feet on all sides of their farm. I believe that it's the chemical sprayer that needs to be responsible. And once we put that liability, that if your pollen of your corn infects my corn with GMO, then you are accountable for my crop. If your chemicals get on my field, you are accountable for paying for my crop. Then it doesn't have to be that the government is making anybody do anything. Financially, it will be too much of a burden for the farmers to spray these chemicals because the impact they're having on their neighbors. But currently, we are not honoring those laws. So I think we need to go back to property rights.
3: Okay. Wow. That's such an important conversation. We need to end our time now with Molly Engelhardt. Thank you for joining me for your insights. We'll link people to the article. Friends, this is a big issue. We need to tackle it. We need to pray about it. And we'll see you next time.
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7: How do you do? Mind coming with us? We want you to meet a most unusual man. You'll learn how he became a weightlifter, a boxer, a professional wrestler, a businessman, and a roaring drunk. And then he began an amazing new career when his heart and mind and life were at last unshackled. Proclaiming the good news through dramatic true life stories, this is Unshackled, dramatized and produced in Chicago by Pacific Garden Mission. The work goes on at Pacific Garden Mission, work that began more than 121 years ago, when a little woman with a big heart opened a refuge where destitute men came when they had nowhere else to go. Lives were changed, and they told others. And that's the way it's been ever since. At the old lighthouse. The mission keeps growing, adding more ways to help the perishing. Each day, hundreds of men, women, and children receive free food, clothing, and shelter, counsel, and classes to send them forth stronger than they were when they arrived and able to help others. The reasons lives are changed at Pacific Garden Mission is because the real work was finished at the cross. Like the man in this story, the truth sets them free. And now for broadcast around the earth, here is program number 2533 in the series Unshackled, the program that makes you face yourself and think. In the year 1924, when automobiles were unreliable and roads were poor, it was serious business to cross the deserts of the western part of the United States. And yet our story begins with a western desert and a traveler. He was a boy of 16, poorly dressed and without luggage of any kind. He stood alone beside the rutted road, hoping for a ride. Motorists were infrequent in 1924, but they were quite hospitable. And so it was in that time a car raising a great deal of dust rolled to a stop. The driver was a woman.
8: How far are you going, young man?
9: Pennsylvania.
8: Oh, son, you'll wait a long time for a car that's going better than 2,500 miles.
9: How far are you going, ma'am?
8: Across the desert and then a little bit.
9: Take me with you?
8: Well, I can't very well leave you standing out here. How'd you get here in the first place?
9: A freight train. There's a water tank about a mile over that way, and I walk from there.
8: All right, come on. But don't get in the car.
9: Huh? Why not?
8: Have you had a good look at yourself lately? I'd sooner let a hog ride in my car than anyone as dirty as you. Stand on the running board and hang on. Oh, where you been?
9: Los Angeles, California.
8: And you're going to Pennsylvania. Where?
9: West Newton.
8: West what?
9: Newton. That's my hometown. I'm going home.
8: Ah, about time from the looks of you. What made you decide to leave L.A.?
9: Nothing.
8: Nothing?
9: I mean, well, you'll think it's pretty silly.
8: Will I? Why don't you try me?
9: Well, I've been away from home a long time, and things haven't been going so good for me.
8: Yeah, I can see that much.
9: You see, I was standing on a street corner watching some people who were having a religious meeting. You know, songs and stuff.
8: I know. And then?
9: Well, and then a woman stood up to speak, and she looked just like my mother. And she said, "How long has it been since you wrote home to your mother?" And she was looking right at me. And then she said, "I'll give you the paper to write on and the envelope and the stamp if you'll promise to write home."
8: Well, seems generous enough.
9: I couldn't stand it. I just turned around and started running. Didn't stop till I got to the railroad yards. And here I am.
7: Jimmy Longacre reached home safely that time, driven by a sudden homesickness. But that ailment was quickly cured. Jimmy had been home only a short time when another ailment developed. This was more or less chronic. It's a kind of fever, and it goes by the name of wanderlust. And this fever would rule Jimmy's life for a number of years. It made a tough life, but a fascinating story, and you'll hear it all just as it happened. We first told this story in 1964, but it is worth retelling now for the invaluable lesson. This is the true story of Jimmy Longacre, taken from the classic files of Unshackled.
10: I'm Jimmy Longacre, born in 1908 in West Newton, Pennsylvania. I stayed home for a while after that trip to the West Coast. I was the youngest in a family of two brothers and four sisters. My dad died when I was only seven, and from then on, my mother had to work and work hard to keep us together. Like so many women in those days, the only thing she could find to do was housework, and at a very low wage. I wasn't very happy at home, and I hadn't found any sort of place in life for myself. All I knew for sure was that I wanted to amount to something, to be important, to be admired. And like a lot of other boys who haven't had much to offer but muscle, I turned to weightlifting. Later, although I lost most of my interest in muscle building, I kept up with the weights mostly from a sense of duty. And that's how it happened that when the restlessness got the better of me, I hit the road again and stopped in Boston. I dropped in at Stillman's Gym for a workout, and while I was there, a stranger stood watching me for a while, and then he walked up with a piece of advice.
11: "Hey, I've been watching you, kid. I think you might make a good boxer. Why don't you let the boys show you a few tricks of the trade?"
10: Later, I asked someone in the gym who that man was, and they told me it was Fred Huntress. He managed the famous heavyweight boxing champion Jack Shockey. So I took his advice seriously and began training to be a boxer. Well, things went pretty good, and I had a chance to go to Finland as a member of the Golden Gloves team. At the same time, I attracted the attention of one of the nation's top wrestling promoters.
12: Hey, kid, I know you're doing okay as a fighter, but you'd make a better wrestler.
9: Maybe I would, maybe not. But I put a lot of work into training as a boxer.
12: Yeah, but think how fast one lucky punch can put you out of the ring for keeps and make a punch drunk bomb out of you. You'll last longer as a wrestler.
10: That was the beginning of my wrestling career. In those days, it was pretty legitimate, and I made up my mind I'd be the best. I trained hard, lived clean, became a leading contender for the light heavyweight, middleweight, and welterweight titles. My big chance came in Louisville, Kentucky. World's champion Jack Reynolds was on trial for murder. Conviction would cause him to forfeit his welterweight title. A tournament was set up in Louisville to select a new champion. It attracted men from all over the world. I wrestled my way up through the ranks to the final and deciding match. The governor was there, ready to make me a Kentucky colonel if I won. My opponent was Bobby Pierce from Oklahoma Agricultural School. We established a record for the longest match ever wrestled in Louisville. It went 1 hour and 58 minutes. At the end of that time, I fell. Bobby fell on top of me, and with no resistance, he was awarded the decision. But here's the joke. The two of us were so exhausted, the doctor had to revive both of us. And the next morning, after a good rest, I walked into a restaurant and sat down. I hadn't been there long before I noticed a whispered conversation between the girl who managed the restaurant and one of the waitresses. The waitress brought her young brunette manager over and introduced us.
13: Hi, my name is Bee. I was at the wrestling match last night. Sally, don't just stand there listening to the conversation. Haven't you got some work to do? Go on now.
9: So you were there when I lost?
13: Yeah, but you just barely lost. And I'm not sure I agree with the decision anyway.
9: Oh, thanks. B, right?
13: Say, how would you like to come out to my place for dinner tonight?
9: Well, I'd like to take you up on that, but only on one condition. That's if I can bring a friend.
13: Is your friend a man or a woman?
9: A man. He's a tiny little fellow, but he's a real nice guy.
13: Well, what's he coming for? Do you need protection?
9: Well, maybe and maybe not.
13: Okay. I'll tell you what. I'll arrange a date for your friend. How's that?
9: Fine.
13: And you say he's a little fella?
9: Yeah.
13: I'll bear that in mind. Here's my address. See you at 7, complete with your bodyguard.
10: B seemed like a nice girl, but I knew that professional wrestlers, like other people in the public eye, had to be careful. So I took my little friend along. B kept his size in mind, all right. The date she arranged for him was a girl about twice his size and almost bald-headed besides. That was her way of getting even with me for not trusting her. Well, there were plenty of other people around town who did not deserve to be trusted. Because of my popularity, I began getting lots of invitations, and most of them went to dinner. Many were to drinking parties. For a while, I stuck to my training schedule, but in time, I could drink with the best of them. The training became too much trouble. During the next few years, I did just one smart thing. I asked B to marry me, and she made one big mistake. She said yes. I say it was a mistake because by that time, I was an habitual drinker.
14: Hey, Jimmy boy, am I your unofficial trainer or not, huh?
9: You know it, Frank. You're my special advisor in charge of saloon training.
14: Right.
9: I never bend an elbow until you give the word.
14: Correct.
9: Now,
14: that's right.
9: Okay, how about given the word.
14: Well, let me think. You're wrestling tomorrow night. So you can have 3 more drinks and that's all.
9: Okay.
14: You gotta be in shape, you know.
9: Oh, yeah. Now you're talking, Frank. Moderation in all things.
10: The next night, of course, I dragged myself around the ring, and the following day, the promoter had a little talk with me.
12: Jim, I might as well just say it. You're slipping.
9: What do you mean, slipping?
12: No color, no speed. People don't come to watch you anymore.
9: Well, maybe I had an off night.
12: Hey, it's getting so all your nights are off. Look, kid, I'm sorry, but I can't afford to put you in the main events anymore. Let's see how you do in the semifinals.
10: When booze begins to bring you down, it's hard to admit at first. It was that way with me. I was just as bad in semifinals as I had been in main events, and later on I was even worse in preliminaries. Then the promoter gave me the bad news.
12: Look, Jim, you're through. Washed up.
9: Washed up? I don't get it.
12: Then I'll say it plain. You're a has-been. We can't use you. Bye-bye.
10: With my money gone, I lost my party friends. Most important, I lost the biggest match of my life. King Alcohol wore the crown, and I was headed for the gutter. As it happened, I knew something about the electrical trade, and I managed to get a job. Plain willpower slowed down my drinking for a while, and I started a business of my own. But I couldn't stand prosperity. Pretty soon, I was drinking from breakfast to bedtime. Then I developed a persecution complex. I remember that my wife, B, persuaded me to go to a Bible class at her church. As it happened, the lesson for that day was on the subject of temperance.
15: Now, the word temperance applies to many things in our daily lives, but today we want to apply it to the use of alcohol. Many find emotional intemperance in the bottle. Alcoholism is probably the leading social problem of our day. Drunkenness plays a big part in overcrowding our mental hospitals and our jails. It's a significant factor in a great many divorces. It's the leading cause of lost time and reduced efficiency on the job. It's especially a crutch for weakness and fear. Now, God's Word says in Psalm 27, verse 1, "The Lord is my light and my salvation. Whom shall I fear? The Lord is the strength of my life. Of whom shall I be afraid?" And in the New Testament, in 1 John chapter 4, verse 18, we read that perfect love casteth out fear, because fear has torment. And there is nothing as tormenting as the fear that we have lost control of our lives.
13: Jimmy! Why did you just get up and walk out in the middle of the class?
9: You don't know? Well, let me tell you something. I won't go back as long as that crazy teacher's there.
10: Not long after that, a new teacher took the class. B held me to my promise, and I went back, this time without B.
13: Oh, not again, Jimmy. Oh, you couldn't have walked out of the class again.
9: Oh, couldn't I? Listen. Do you know what that guy was talking about? He was yapping about temperance again. And this time he was talking about our bodies being intended to serve as some sort of temple to hold something or other. How nuts can you get?
10: That was bad enough. But things got worse when Frank, my old drinking buddy, came by my house and brought a preacher with him who listened to our conversation.
14: Jimmy, I just had to come and see you, so...
9: So let me get you a drink, Frank.
14: Oh, no, Jimmy, you see, boy, that's what I come to tell you about.
9: What's what you came to tell me about?
14: Well, you see, I'm all through with drinking.
9: Yeah, with which hand?
14: No, Jimmy, I mean that now. I'm a Christian now. I just don't drink no more.
9: Why, you hypocrite! I mean, whoever drank more than you...
14: Well, I guess nobody, maybe, but you see, that was the old Frank. I haven't had a drink since I received Christ as my Lord and Savior. You know, Jim, he has set me free of even the desire for alcohol. And I know now what the Bible means when it says, "If the Son therefore shall set you free, ye shall be free indeed." Now listen, Jim, Same thing can happen to you.
9: Well, not if I can help it.
14: Then I hope you can't help it.
9: What?
14: We've been good buddies doing things that could destroy us, you know. I'd like you to be as happy as I am. In fact, I'm going to pray that you'll be miserable until you receive Christ as your Savior, too.
10: By that time, I hated everybody in the world, with one exception. That exception was an orphan boy who worked for me. B and I never had children, so he was just like a son. And one Saturday night,

0: Longacre, it's real important to me. Please.
1: Well, I finally gave in and agreed to go with him. Then I gave him his paycheck, and he started back to the orphanage. I stayed around the shop for a while.
2: Longacre Electric, can I help you? Yes, this is Mr. Longacre. That's right, Sheriff. What? Hit by a drunken driver. Was he badly? I see. Yes, Sheriff, I'll come and identify. Goodbye. Sunday school. If there really was a God, why would he take a fine young man like that and leave a drunk like me? Oh, why? Why?
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1: After that terrible Saturday night, I stayed drunk for weeks. Two thoughts battled back and forth in my mind. One was a question I'd asked the night the boy was killed, if there is a God. And the other question was what had happened to completely change my old friend, Frank. One night, sodden and drunk and sick, I stumbled into the house to find Bea waiting up for me.
5: Jimmy, this can't go on any longer.
6: What do you mean it can't? It is.
5: No, you're killing yourself. You're ruining yourself and everyone else around you.
6: Shut up!
5: But it's true and you must know it.
6: I said shut up!
5: No, oh, Jimmy, please!
6: Oh, God. Oh, God, Bea. Bea. Oh, Lord, I'm so rotten. I'm so awfully rotten. I want to be saved, Lord. I want to be changed like my friend Frank. Help me, Lord. I'm so tired of living like this. I'm so sick and tired. Oh, Lord, if you'll change me and take away my drinking, I'll go anywhere you want me to go, and I'll tell anybody what you did for me.
1: God honored that prayer. I haven't tasted alcohol nor had any desire for it for more than 57 years. Anyone who's ever been a real alcoholic will agree that it's a miracle. God did for me what he had done for my friend Frank, the thing he has done for so many others, the thing he promises in his word. 2 Corinthians chapter 5, verse 17 says, "If any man be in Christ, he is a new creature. Old things are passed away. Behold, all things are become new." Yes, I was a drunk when I received Christ as my Savior, but the Bible says to come just as you are. And I was filthy. The Bible says Christ died for sinners, and that was me. And the Bible also says to confess with your mouth and believe in your heart, and I did. Now, while it's wonderful to be freed from the bondage of alcohol, it's even more wonderful to be a child of God. And when we come into that relationship, he has things for us to do. For example, during World War II, I was stationed on an air base in Greece. One day, my commanding officer had brought me into his office.
7: Longacre, the chaplain was killed last night. A replacement chaplain is going to be difficult to find. I've noticed you for a while, the way you express yourself, the tone you communicate with the men. I think you'd be good as a chaplain. Will you serve this outfit as chaplain?
6: Yes, sir. If you don't mind me preaching a straight gospel message the way I understand the Bible teaches.

0: I was reminded of my commitment to God the night I was saved. That assignment was an opportunity to preach all over the section of Greece where we were stationed. B was in the States keeping me supplied with tracts and bilingual Bibles. After the war, I returned to our home in Kentucky, and I went back to my electrical business, and the Lord made it prosper. But he had other things for me to do, too. I was asked to teach wrestling to the inmates of the Kentucky State Reformatory. I held night classes there and then staged a sports show every Thursday. In time, I was asked to speak at a chapel service at the prison, and when I got there, the room was jammed with inmates.
1: Warden, I had no idea so many of the men came to these services.
2: Well, they don't as a rule, but I think almost every man in the institution's here right now. Jimmy, would you be willing to serve here as a prison chaplain?
0: Once again, I remembered the thing I had promised God the night I received Christ. If you'll take away my drink habit, I'll go anywhere you want me to go. I had said it. God had done it. That left me no choice. Well, I felt led to raise money for a special chapel building. And all the radio and television stations got behind the drive that we called a penny parade. And in time, we raised $85,000. I went over the architect's plans 100 times to assure that it would be the finest chapel any penal institution ever had. And then, just when the groundbreaking was over and the materials had been delivered, there was a change of administration. They canceled the chapel project. At first, B and I felt pretty bad about the whole thing.
3: God knows all about it, Jimmy. If he wants the chapel, it'll be built someday.
1: I keep telling myself the same thing, honey, but it doesn't help much. Those men were counting on it just as much as I was. Then, too, I missed the work I was doing as chaplain.
3: Well, of course you do. But now we'll both be able to spend more time teaching at the juvenile detention home. Maybe that's where God wants us.
1: I guess you're right.
3: You know I've been thinking about something. We've never had any children, but God has given us the honor of caring for hundreds of other people's children. Isn't that just like the Lord?
1: I guess it is. Looks to me like as long as we can't be fruit trees, he's arranged for us to be shade trees instead.
0: God didn't forget about the chapel either. One day, Bea and I were driving past the Kentucky Children's Home when she pointed to some new construction on the grounds.
3: Oh, Jimmy, look, they're putting up a new building.
1: Yeah, I wonder what it's going... Hey, look at that, will you?
3: Oh, Jimmy, what on earth?
1: That's my chapel.
3: Jimmy, are you sure?
1: Yeah, of course I'm sure. I know those plans better than a doorbell circuit. They've given the chapel to the Children's Home.
0: That's just what happened. B and I were right there in my chapel, working with the children every Sunday. You see, I was right about God wanting that chapel. The only thing was, I wanted to put it up in the wrong place.
2: At age 91, Jimmy Longacre, a former hobo, boxer, wrestling champion, drunk, and an entrepreneur, is still a very powerful witness to the love and mercy of the Lord Jesus Christ. He and B retired from their business more than 25 years ago, and B preceded Jimmy into their heavenly mansion in 1994. Jimmy's commitment to the Lord is that he is going to continue to fight the good fight of faith until the bell signals the end of round one. Friend, no matter what fight you are in right now, you can know with certainty that you will emerge a winner for time and eternity because the Lord Jesus Christ has already won the battle for you. 1 Corinthians chapter 15, verse 57 says, "But thanks be to God who giveth us the victory through our Lord Jesus Christ."
4: 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So until next time, unless our Lord returns before then, the doors to Pacific Garden Mission are open night and day. Thanks for listening, and may God

On the Word. Hi, I'm Barry McGuire. I'm a layman here to remind you that faith sharing is a barometer for your spiritual health. One of the factors attributed to highly successful people is a simple principle. They start before they feel ready. While everyone else is coming up with a reason for why the time isn't right, they just do it. Jesus said, go into all the world and proclaim the gospel, the good news. And the way he proposed that you do that is highly unconventional. Love your neighbor as much as you love yourself. Wow, talk about a radical idea. And Jesus sets before you the privilege to be his ambassador to a lost world, to show them and tell them that God loves them as much as he's ever loved anyone. Intentional faith sharing is the most exciting, the most adventurous thing you'll ever do. Ready or not, the time is now. Just do it. 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
1: American Family News, I'm Robert Thornton. Arizona's chief legal officer reacted to Meta's $18 billion settlement in a landmark trial over teen mental health harms. Fox's Kristen Goodwin has more.
2: Arizona Attorney General Chris Mays calling state's settlement with Meta a bipartisan, historic win.
3: An example of how Democratic AGs and Republican AGs can come together with shared goals and a shared purpose of protecting the minds and hearts of our kids.
2: Nearly 30 states sued, accusing Meta of deliberately creating features that fueled a youth mental health crisis. The company agreeing to pay up to $18 billion and add stronger safety protections, including default time limits. Mays revealing Arizona is expected to receive roughly $223 million from the settlement over the next 10 years. Kristen Goodwin, Fox News.
1: In a statement addressing the agreement, Meta said, "We want to get this right for parents and teens." Some lawmakers and advocate groups are calling for all social media platforms to make changes and for better federal regulations. The Army announced today that it has plans to add nuclear microreactors at 5 military bases from New York to Texas as a reliable source of energy independent of the commercial electric grid. The announcement comes as the Trump administration pushes hard to develop the next generation of nuclear power. A purge of senior U.S. military generals has led to concerns the Army is being hollowed out, causing the loss of years of experience as the nation faces threats from Russia and the conflict in the Middle East. Fox's Jennifer Griffin reports.
4: Secretary Pete Hegseth has fired half of the Army's four-star generals, including the two top generals overseeing the transformation to drone warfare. Since taking over at the Pentagon, Secretary Hegseth has forced out nearly three dozen general and flag officers without explanation. Among those pushed out, General Randy George, who reportedly pushed back when Hegseth ordered the Army to drop an investigation into Army helicopter pilots who flew an unauthorized low-altitude flyby over Kid Rock's house in Nashville.
1: Testimony concluded today in the murder trial of Lindsay Clancy, a mother accused of strangling her three young children in a case that has drawn attention to postpartum mental health. Closing arguments are scheduled to begin tomorrow before the jury begins deliberations. It seems like the WNBA is in the news every day as of late. It's been reported that NBA players Inez Kanter-Freedom and Royce White will not be eligible to play in the WNBA after both declared themselves women and eligible for the draft. Representative Marlon Stutzman of Indiana joined AFR and said the WNBA is having a great season with the likes of Caitlin Clark and Sophie Cunningham.
5: Yeah, I was watching Jason Whitlock. He's a former NBA basketball player and a really, you know, great Christian guy who's got a podcast. But, you know, one of his comments was that his take is that the WNBA is not pro-transgender men playing in their league, they are pro-women living a male lifestyle. And he goes on to show, you know, like Brittany Griner, in an interview, was asked by the in the interview about being a grandparent, and mentioned that, you know, she wants to be called Pops. She, of course, is a lesbian, and, you know, there's quite a few lesbians in the WNBA.
1: He went on to say that in this situation that the league is trying not to offend some of their women players who are trying to live a male lifestyle. Today, the Food and Drug Administration approved a new drug for advanced pancreatic cancer, offering U.S. patients a more effective treatment against one of the deadliest types of cancer. FDA officials gave expedited approval to the pill, which blocks a mutated protein that fuels tumor growth in more than 90% of pancreatic cancer cases. It's an approach that previously eluded drug makers for decades. On Wall Street, stocks were down today. The Dow lost 114, the S&P shed 2, the NASDAQ dropped 21, and West Texas Intermediate crude was around $82 a barrel. Find more news at AFM.net.
6: Darkness is not an affirmative force. It simply reoccupies the space vacated by the light.
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10: Good evening, everyone. Welcome to the Hamilton Corner. Abraham Hamilton III is my name. I am the host of this program. I and our team here are grateful for you tuning in to the program, as without, if it were not for you tuning in, we would not have a program. And so we are grateful for you doing that. You know, unlike government-owned grocery stores in New York City, it matters to us how you all respond to our program. At this very moment, many of you, if not most of you, are making your transition from your part-time jobs where you generate an income to your full-time jobs where you cultivate an outcome. And as you do so, I want to encourage you to do so with intentionality. That is myself, my man, 100 grand right across from me, Mr. Bobby Rosa, who I mentioned earlier, got a nice dose of the half of the Hamiltonian six-pack the other day. And our producer extraordinaire, often imitated, never duplicated, the real J-Mac, ladies and gentlemen, is in the screening room where we're ready to rock and roll with today's edition of the program. As I've already mentioned, most of you are transitioning from your part-time jobs to your full-time jobs, and I want to encourage you to do so intentionally, understanding what time it is, like the sons of Issachar, knowing where we are and what we are to do, because this is... We're in a crazy time in our nation's history, and it is fundamentally un-American to look to the government to solve all of our problems. It really is. That is not how we functioned historically. Getting to the place that to where when whatever transpires, the first thought of many of our fellow countrymen is to see, well, what will the government do about it? That is not how we used to think in our nation, and that is contrary to our national corpus. But as for you and I, we can reverse that. This is why I've been continuously encouraging you to live locally. Live locally. I was thinking about the fact today that the state of Massachusetts, you know, tell me this is coincidental, right? The same state where this woman who is a nurse strangled three of her children to death, right? And I believe the trial concluded, save for the closing statements, and the closing arguments will begin tomorrow, if I understand that properly. But that is the exact same state where the legislature just passed a bill to basically allow moms to murder their children throughout the entire gestational period. No thought about it. You think that's coincidence? And in the state of Massachusetts, its legislature is comprised of a state senate and a state house or a house of representatives. And they're legislators that live in the community. When the scripture commands us that we are to love the Lord with all that we are, when Jesus was queried about the greatest commandment, love the Lord your God with all your heart, your soul, your mind, and your strength. And the second command is like it. Love your neighbor as yourselves. On these two hang the entirety of the law and the prophets. Neighbor to neighbor engagement is what we need. Do you know who your neighbors are? When was the last time you had a conversation with your neighbors? I saw Bobby. I know who his neighbors are. I saw that response, Bobby. Do you know who your neighbors are? Bobby go,
11: Muhammad Abdul.
10: Your neighbor's running for Senate in Michigan is what you're telling me. Do you know who your neighbors are? When was the last time you had a conversation with your neighbors? Mm-hmm. what led, or should I say what resulted from 12 men and became the dominant faith in the world, grew for the first 3 centuries of the Lord's church with people communicating neighbor to neighbor. We have to get that back. To the word of God we go. 1 Corinthians chapter 13 is where we're going to go today. 1 Corinthians chapter 13. I want to focus on verse 11. 1 Corinthians chapter 13, verse 11. The Apostle Paul is speaking. This is the chapter that's normally described as the love chapter because of the glowing description of love that the Lord provides for us through the Apostle Paul. But when you get to verse 11, the Apostle Paul writes, "When I was a child, I thought like a child." No, I spoke like a child, or I used to speak like a child. I thought like a child. I reasoned like a child. But when I became a man, I put away childish things. When I became a man, I did away with childish things. I've explained before. God has invited his children to have childlike faith, but not to be adolescent in our faith. You understand that there is an innocence and a confidence that children have in their parents and their loved ones. Hence the description of faith being childlike. I'll never forget when I was young, I was babysitting my niece, my oldest niece, and she was on a table. And she was doing something, and she heard my voice and immediately turned. She couldn't even walk yet and started crawling to me and launched herself off the table to me, knowing full well that Uncle Abe was going to catch her. She had no doubt that Uncle Abe was going to catch her. She didn't consider the circumstances. She didn't consider whether Uncle Abe was ready. She didn't calculate. She didn't figure. She had absolute confidence that Uncle Abe was going to catch her. And in that moment, the Lord impressed upon me, that is childlike faith. That unshaken, unfettered confidence in the Lord. Nevertheless, the Lord requires us not to remain children. In Ephesians 4, the Lord explains the purpose of the church to equip the saints for the work of the ministry so that we will be no longer children tossed to and fro by every wind of doctrine. Here, the Lord says to the Apostle Paul, "When I was a child, I spoke like one. My verbiage indicated my lack of maturity. Regardless of what I look like, regardless of the packaging I came with, my verbiage belied or revealed the lack of maturity. When I was a child, I thought like a child. My intellectual mechanics reflected a lack of maturity. When I was a child, I reasoned like a child." It's interesting that that word reasoned comes from the Greek word logizomai, the same word that actually in 2 Corinthians 10, when the Apostle Paul is inspired by the Spirit of God to convey the text that we as believers are to cast down vain imaginations or speculations. The same word there is logismos, which is related to logizomai, where we get our English word logic from. That word logizomai, here used when I reasoned like a child, it literally means to compute or to count over. My thorough, diligent reasoning capacity, when I was immature, it was childlike. But now that I'm a man, I put childish things behind me. And then I want you to notice something. The word man there is the Greek word aner, which means an adult male. An adult male. The Lord didn't necessarily think that mature maleness, mature masculinity was toxic. In fact, God presents adult maleness as an object to pursue. Obviously, Paul is speaking, he himself being a male. But this is not the universal utilization of the word man to reflect all mankind. It's literally saying it is the literal sex-specific term of adult human male. Now that I'm an adult human male, I put childish things behind me. So you put it all together. What the Lord is saying is that first and foremost, that maturation is not only an available or possible expectation, it is a mandatory biblical expectation. Mm-hmm. We should expect people to progress into maturity in the Lord. Maturity has a fine point of delineation that is distinct from immaturity. I'm not saying you can't have fun. I have a blast. My wife and I laugh so much. But having fun doesn't mean that we remain immature. But we live in a society that is so arresting development, where we are trying to, as I mentioned, arrest that development, put it in a silo, and then justify adults who think like, speak like, and act like children. Maturity is something that should be, must be, embraced. Maturity is evident in one's speech, hence the description here. When I was a child, I spoke like a child. There is a way that children speak, and there is a way that adults should speak. Maturity should be accessible and demonstrable in the way that people think, in the way that we reason. One of the most prevalent realities, and I've experienced this, I remember at the Culture Proof Conference, at the Ark Encounter, where there was a panel for the men, and one of the questions that was presented is had to do with when you felt the weight of the responsibility of being a leader of a family. And consistently the response was, man, when I realized that I was responsible for a wife and a child or children. Guys, that's not a coincidence. That's something that God has designed. God has ordained. So one of the major features for us as men as we progress into maturity is that we grow into a default position, if you will. We should grow, I'm talking about men in Christ, into a default position of selflessness. You know, I'm not the only one. I know a lot of men do the same thing. Whenever I go into a place, I don't like to sit with my back to a door. I like to be in a position where I'm always watchful and aware of what's happening around me. It's not my daughter's responsibility for her to watch her back. That's my job. It's not my wife's responsibility. That's my job. So this is something that I do, and I train my boys to do the same thing. Fellas, we sit this way. Why? Because this is the best vantage point for us to remain observant. I talk to my boys about the scripture in the book of Judges when the Bible talks about the men who got down to put their face in the river to drink water versus one who put the water to their mouths in terms of their awareness as to what's going on around them.

0: The same applies to sisters. There's a distinction between girl thoughts and woman thoughts. Girl speech and woman speech. Girl reasoning and woman reasoning. You look at those people standing outside of the courthouse in Massachusetts. Guys, something is awry with our sisters, man. Good night. Then I'm going to show you something later in the program. Thanks to the Institute of Family Studies, that's showing that young men, the numbers of unmarried young men are surging. Guys, this is a formula for civilizational destabilization. And some of this stuff, unless it is addressed and a course reversal occurs, some of that damage is irreparable. Thanks be to God, He is the source of our faith. We'll get into it in the next segment.
1: 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This is Ken Ham inviting you and your family to visit our full-size Noah's Ark. I once heard of a church that said they wouldn't perform any more weddings until their denomination allowed them to marry same-sex couples. The pastor claimed the church had chosen to stand not for issues, but for people. But what they've really chosen is to stand against the Word of God. They're placing themselves in direct opposition to God and His Word by condoning and celebrating sinful behavior. Advocating for sin and trying to help people live a life of sin isn't standing for people. It's really standing against them. Sin always leads to brokenness and pain. But repentance and the gospel, they lead to freedom and life.
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0: Welcome back to the Hamilton Corner. Abraham Hamilton III here. So South Carolina Republicans have their nominee, their Senate nominee, following Lindsey Graham's sudden expiration. I understood the gesture from President Trump when he announced his support for Darlene Graham to step in an interim capacity because of the short duration between that interim capacity and when a special primary election would have to be in what was a special election called to fill Senator Graham's seat in a long-term manner. I didn't know much about Darlene Graham other than the fact that she was Lindsey Graham's sister. You know, that was the little sister that the young JAG attorney, that's a judge advocate general in the Air Force, adopted because his parents had passed away. And so adopting his sister was the only way that he could ensure that his military benefits would extend to his little sister. All right. Got that. Cool. Was with it. All right. That's perfectly fine. But then I'm like, okay, but you got to do this thing called govern, you know, ultimately. And I'm not necessarily saying what the president should or shouldn't have done. I mean, he wanted to support Darlene Graham. He supported her in the primary election. All right. But ultimately, it's the people of South Carolina, in this instance, the Republican voters in South Carolina, that have to decide who would be best to fulfill the constitutional responsibilities of a U.S. senator to fill that open seat. And I mean, did you all see the debate between Darlene Graham and Ralph Northam?
4: Ralph Norman.
0: Virginia Northam is on my mind. Ralph Norman. Thank you, Bobby, for correcting me. Ralph Norman in South Carolina. Look, I'm no fan of the swamp. Y'all know this. But what just happened is one of the things that causes regular people to be so disenfranchised with politics, you know. During the primary where Darlene Graham was facing off against Ralph Norman,

0: And former Fox News anchor Greta Van Susteren was one of the moderators for the debate. The question came up concerning national security. You know, one of the things that U.S. senators, depending on your committee assignments, and ultimately when you have a vote on the floor, that you're probably going to have to weigh in on. And I'm not doing this to embarrass Darlene Graham or anything, guys. But her response was very, very, very, suboptimal. I say it that way, suboptimal. And I don't want to play this, guys, but I have to give you a sense of where I'm coming from. Listen to and watch clip number 8. It's about 51 seconds. This is from the primary debate before the primary election in the Republican primary for the U.S. Senate. This is Darlene Graham. Clip 8. Go.
1: National security question as well. Senator, are Taiwan and the South China Sea national security issues for the United States? If so, why?
2: I'm sorry, could you repeat the question?
1: Are Taiwan and the South China Sea national security issues for the United States? And if so, why or how?
2: I'm just going to be honest here. I'm not on national security. I'm not that informed on national security. But I do support the military. My brother was in the Air Force for 33 years. So I will do everything I can to support the military. My dad was in the Army. I'm not a polished politician up here. National security is not my thing, not my area of expertise, but I do support the military.
0: That was it, y'all. I appreciated her candor in saying I'm not a polished politician. But I don't think you need to be a polished politician to do a little bit of homework before a debate. Maybe I'm wrong about that. You know, I don't think I'm wrong about it, though. And the question wasn't like a gotcha question. It wasn't like a, you know, let me stump you question. But apparently, the South Carolina voters support. There were a lot of people saying, oh, that's it. She'll never be elected. The yoke's on you. The South Carolina Republican voters elected Darlene Graham with just over 53% of the primary vote to be their nominee for the U.S. Senate, where she's expected, because South Carolina is a pretty staunch red state, where she's expected to overwhelmingly defeat Annie Andrews. The question didn't call for giving me the ins and outs and nuts and bolts of all that is Taiwanese, and didn't ask for that. Everybody would have to admit that was a horrible, horrible answer. I think the only redeeming part of it was that she was honest, which, okay, that's cool, but wouldn't you want someone who is at least minimally conversant on the issue? Some South Carolinians would say, well, nah, we'd rather have somebody who's at least honest about their deficiencies and will commit themselves to learning more. And will they get the job? Oh, okay. All right. I have to think that is what the voters thought, that they were like, well, we appreciated her honesty and her candor, so we're going to support her. That's something different. Okay, but what does that say about our populace? If that is the rationale, that, okay, well, she is clearly ignorant on this issue by her own admission, but we're going to roll with her because alternative is worse, I guess. That's what they would say. I don't know. But these are kind of things, from my standpoint, that causes great disenfranchisement. I think President Trump endorsed her, and she's expected to be a reliable supporter of the Trump agenda. I can see that happening. I think that may be what other voters voted for, because Ralph Norman was known to get crossways with President Trump on some issues, you know. But it makes me greatly concerned for the state of affairs in our country. I mean, that answer was not encouraging, not encouraging at all. I'm sure because and let me just run through this, because one person said, well, yeah, her handlers didn't prepare her well. And I'm like, I'm not too sure about that. First, she is Lindsey Graham's sister, right? Is there any doubt that the Lindsey Graham machine, if you will, would have been supporting her? She received the endorsement of President Trump. She received the endorsement of South Carolina Governor McMaster's. She received the endorsement of Senator Tim Scott. She received the endorsement of Representative Russell Fry of South Carolina, you know? I don't think people didn't prepare her for it. Maybe, and again, I do appreciate her honesty. It takes a lot of humility. It does. To stand up there and say, listen, I don't know the answer to that one. You know? But, I would like somebody that's minimally competent on the issues that very well will be in the jurisdiction of the Senate to take that seat in the Senate, is what I'm saying. So my point in raising this, guys, is these are the kinds of things that make people very, very disconcerted. There's some who are saying, well, yeah, well, she'll do well. She'll be a reliable Republican vote, and then she'll gain her knowledge while she's in office. All right. All right. All right. Some say maybe she's watching this show. Maybe, you know.
3: Like AOC.
0: Bobby says like AOC. I'm sure AOC knew everything about the House before she got elected, right? I'm sure AOC knows everything about the House now.
3: Better start knowing about her own house.
0: No, I don't think so. And it, you know, a lot of people complain about the swamp, rightfully so. But the swamp can only stay as swampy as the American populace allows, you know. And this is why the corruption of our media is so egregious, because the media enjoys First Amendment protections. And with our public trust, they are supposed to be a vehicle by which we hold elected officials accountable, that we keep up with what's going on, what they're doing, and we learn what's happening. But largely, our populace have drifted into a place to where we don't really know what the Constitution says. I can't tell you how many times I have to tell people, and just in regular conversation, that, you know, separation of church and state is not in the Constitution. And like, our Constitution was never intended to be the sole province of people who fancy themselves as constitutional scholars. That is our everyday citizens' heritage. And I don't think we understand that. I don't think we understand that. I am greatly concerned that having this approach, how many times have we seen people who we believed were competent and had good motives to go to Washington, only to see them turned by the swampiness of the swamp? So I don't like these kinds of things, and I don't care which party it comes from, you know. You shouldn't be able to be anointed by you know, the D.C. Politburo, and then you just, hey, well, we just rolled. This is the seat that we're going to have and we're going to keep. You know, I was discouraged by that greatly. It was. I'm not perpetually discouraged, but when I saw that, I was like, what? And then I saw the primary vote results. I'm like, what? this is wild. Well, if that wasn't encouraging enough for you, we have this phenomenon, and I mentioned a little bit of this in the first segment. You know, we have the data we shared before, how values for young American men and young American women are beginning to skew in significant ways. Young American men are moving, at least politically, to a more conservative disposition, while young American women are going in the different direction. You have the people showing up in Massachusetts outside of the courthouse. And yet we have this new data that's released by the Institute for Family Studies. If you would, Jeff, would you put the chart on the screen for the people who are watching the show? What I'm talking about, the Institute for Family Studies just published new data based on a study of information compiled as of the end of 2025, December 2025, that tracked the last 25 years of data concerning the percentage of, not the, just the percentage, the quantity of young men between the ages of 20 to 39 years old who were married. The number of unmarried 20 to 39-year-olds has increased by 47% within the previous 25 years, from 20.7 million to 30.4 million unmarried men ages 20 to 39. The number of married men ages 20 to 39 decreased by 15%, dropping from 18.1 million down to 15.4 million. So now what you see is a gap in the same age category to where of a ratio of nearly two, not nearly, exactly 2 to 1. If you meet a man who is between the ages of 20 and 39 years old, he is twice as likely to be unmarried today versus a married man in that same age category. This is something that is greatly concerning because the foundation of any stable society includes the forming of families. I mentioned just a few minutes ago, one of the primary things that God created to move men into maturity, to live out the when I was a child, I thought as a child, but now When I was a child, I spoke as a child, I thought as a child, I reasoned like a child. But now that I'm a man, I've put childish things behind me. One of the foremost things that aids in that process is family formation. In some instances, you have some men who are voluntarily delaying marriage. In many instances, and I've experienced this on an anecdotal sense, so I haven't conducted any studies personally. But in many instances, what is happening in more consistent instances today than has been in recent history is that young men are saying, and let me be more specific, young Christian men who have conservative values are saying that they are having a hard time finding marriageable women. Mm-hmm. And this seems to be consistent with the data that continues to come out. You have more and more data points are becoming publicized. You know, even amongst young men and women who voted for President Trump in 2024, the values that they adhered to were greatly divergent. What's going on in our society? What's happened with all of the talk about toxic masculinity? Nobody is talking about what's happening to our young ladies, man. What's going on? And I think one of the major things that is not discussed enough is Titus 2, where the Lord gives us clarity as to the role that older men are to play in the lives of younger men. And the role that older women are to play in the lives of younger women.
4: I'm Ruth Kramer with Mission Network News. Violence targeting a church in gang territory highlights religious freedom concerns in Haiti. Floyd Rebel with the Voice of the Martyrs Canada says on Sunday,
5: this massacre happened in a church where over 40 people have been killed, a number have been injured, and some even have been abducted.
4: Haiti's capital and the surrounding regions have increasingly come under gang control in recent years. Typically, the gangs do not exclusively target believers in their attacks. The violence creates instability, which prevents church attendance and worship.
5: It may not be outright persecution against Christians, but it does limit religious freedom.
4: Pray for the violence in Haiti to end. Pray that gospel workers who remain in Haiti will be effective witnesses for Christ. And Mission Cry is sending its first shipment of free Bibles and Christian books to Namibia, a country that's 90% Christian. However, high unemployment rates limit Christians' access to Scripture. Jason Wolford with Mission Cry tells us.
6: This shipment's going to go in three different pods. 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Think of the multiplication of that, of one book training up a pastor and a student and students for years.
4: The third pod will be filled with resources to support ministry workers and their families. As access to the Bible is multiplied, please pray that the Word of God will transform the lives of believers. 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I'm Ruth Kramer. 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
0: Welcome back to the Hamilton Corner. Abraham Hamilton III here. You know, one of the things that some have seen within the kind of, the effort to function within our current climate, there's some people have kind of abandoned, within the church context, abandoned the necessary communication of God's view of marriage and the role it should play, the goodness in pursuing marriage. Like I explained to people that marriage is good because God made it good. You know, who was the one that said it was not good for Adam to be alone? That was God's conclusion. Adam didn't make that conclusion. That was God's observation in his pronouncement, you know. And because some have said, well, you know, marriage is not the only context that people can serve God in faithfully. It shouldn't be the only thing you pursue. And I agree with that. The Lord calls some to the vocation of singleness. And as I've said before, the vocation of singleness is not something you conclude as a result of having some bad relationship history. All right. And the vocation of singleness is accompanied by the gift of celibacy, which is a gift that God gives. But when you consider that the first command given to mankind is to be fruitful and multiply, the experience that most people will have and that God has made them for is for marriage. There, we can walk and chew gum at the same time. We should, as the Lord's people, be able to communicate the truths of God's word concerning marriage while simultaneously affirming the fact that there is a vocation of singleness and that for those who are not married, that you shouldn't be just sitting waiting around twiddling your thumbs. You need to be about your father's business in the life stage that you're in currently. You don't have to denigrate one to exalt another or exalt one and denigrate. You don't have to do that. But in some places, practically, that's what has happened. But what I'm concerned about, something that is happening, is that it's becoming more and more difficult for people who are committed to the Lord, and in particular for young men to find godly young women to marry. Godly women. I won't just say young women, godly women to marry. And there are strong forces in our culture that work against the formation of sound families. So I wanted you to be aware of this data, all right, this data point, and to encourage consideration as to what can be done. I'll never forget, you know, I was teaching a Bible study back when I was living in New Orleans on a Friday night. It's crazy. And when we first started the Bible study, man, it was just my wife, myself, and one other person. And then, man, that Bible study grew by God's grace. And the way that it grew was the way that the Lord built it is that it grew with largely young men, 20-something-year-old young men predominantly were the people who attended the Bible study. I would say the ratio grew 3-to-1. It became a pretty large Bible study. And I'll never forget several several of the young brothers got married as a result of that. And we did a significant, consistent amount of teaching about biblical manhood and things of that nature. And it was a lot of young men who were coming, and some of them came from backgrounds where they didn't necessarily grow up, you know, in the most ideal familial environments. And so they found it to be pretty workable. I would suggest, in order to find people that are serious about the Lord, you know, and y'all know what I'm saying, the world is going to world. But I would suggest true biblical teaching as a rallying point for godly people to be drawn. And obviously this is anecdotal, but glory to God, you know, some of the young brothers that found their wives there are still pressing strong to this day. You know, I think people assume, because sometimes in a context, especially when they're younger people, that they need kind of a diluted version of the truth. That's not true at all, man. Give the truth. Give the full counsel of God's word. The Lord said, if I be exalted, I will draw all men into myself. And you'll have a unique accumulation of people who their hunger for the truth of God's word is what has drawn them to that location. And then having that foundation becomes a foundation for any relationships that should develop, you know. So I had a friend who had some young ladies that were in the church where he was serving. He called me one day. I said, man, we got some godly young brothers who come to this Bible study. We're not trying to play matchmaker or anything like that, but won't you invite some of the sisters from your church to Bible study? And he did it. They came and they kept coming, you know. And then next thing you know, as the Lord would have it, dum, dum, dum, dum, dum, dum. So anyway, that data should be concerning, but it's not as if we don't have an answer. It's not as if we don't have an answer. Moving on to this next story, and this is another one that's concerning to me for a couple reasons, and I'll get into it in a little bit. But Facebook was being sued. They were in a trial, a federal trial in California. They were sued. It started with a plaintiff who was now in her 20s. But for some reason, this young lady's parents allowed her to start fiddling around with social media when she was 6 years old. And she said she became addicted to social media, the Book of Faces and Instagram and whatnot. And so as a trial was going on, she was a plaintiff, as well as attorneys generals from multiple states all around the country, 29 different states. And as the trial is underway, Facebook enters a settlement that ends the current trial that is going on, and that also is promulgated to prohibit other trials that are pending, other litigation that is pending around the country, in which Facebook agrees to pay $16.8 billion in settlement. But one of the things that is not being widely reported, Facebook's agreement to pay the settlement is over a 10-year period. So they're not dipping into the pockets at one time, but over the next 10 years, they're agreeing to pay $16.8 billion, as well as to implement several other changes to their products. Listen to a brief report on that. It's clip number 9. Listen to and watch. Clip number 9. Clip 9. Go.
8: Meta has agreed to settle in a child harm lawsuit. This is coming in from Reuters. As we're learning, Meta Platforms has agreed to pay a maximum $16.68 billion as part of a settlement to resolve claims brought by states across the country that the company designed Facebook and Instagram to addict children, misled consumers about their safety, and improperly collected personal data of children who use its platforms. This is all according to court papers and Reuters. Now, the settlement was reached during a California federal trial over claims brought by 29 states, averting one of the highest profile tests yet of allegations that social media companies harmed young users. Meta also agreed to make changes for teenage users of Facebook and Instagram nationwide, including daily usage limits and nighttime blocks. That's also according to this information that we are just getting in here.
0: You want to see what can become a bipartisan pursuit, because you had attorneys generals from red states and blue states all around the country. Remember old Jay Jones in Virginia, who wanted to see Republican legislators children to die and to desecrate their graves and all of that. He was one of the attorneys generals. And the state, some of the examples of the states that expect to get money from this settlement include New Jersey. New Jersey expects to get $1.5 billion over 10 years. No, I'm sorry. Yeah, New Jersey expects to get $525 million over the next 10 years. California expects to get $1.5 billion over the next 10 years. Massachusetts says it's in line for $366 million over the next 10 years. Virginia to get $353 million over the next 10 years. You know, state of Tennessee was involved, I believe. Senator Marsha Blackburn was involved in this. You have lots of people all across the state. Some of the adjustments that Meta has agreed to implement, because one of the allegations were that Meta knew they were doing things that was that intentionally made their products addictive for minors and teenagers. And they had that data. They tried to hide that data and to lie about it. These are some of the allegations that were made. So some of the changes, in addition to paying out the money that Meta has agreed to make, is that they will now begin to include productive pauses for children. This includes mandatory pauses after 15 minutes of continuous use, and then another pause at the 60-minute mark, then another pause at the 90-minute mark to interrupt endless scrolling. Meta has also agreed to implement nighttime blocks, which will restrict children's access from midnight to 6 a.m. Meta has also agreed to limit school time access for children, eliminating push notifications on weekdays between 8 and 3 p.m. during the school year. Meta has also agreed to implement robust age assurance measures to more effectively verify the age of young users, which, okay, I have something to say about that in a moment, but let me get through these other adjustments that they're planning to make. Meta has agreed to implement safer, age-appropriate content controls, including stronger safeguards against bullying, against content promoting eating disorders, and content related to suicide and self-harm. Meta has agreed to implement stronger, more user-friendly parental controls, as well as limits on social comparison features, including beauty filters and visible like counts for children's accounts that have been linked to poor mental health outcomes in children and teens. And they have agreed to implement both the implementation and the effectiveness of these features will be regularly assessed by an independent auditor and the settling states. Okay. Here's my questions. Here's one of the questions that I have. Age verification. What if a child gets a device that's their parents' account on these devices? What if the child somehow figures out a way to reset the age setting? Because the only way these accounts will know the age of the user is if the user puts that information in themselves. So I'll ask you, my brother James, what is it going to take to make sure that the user is putting in the proper information? What's going to have to be involved in that? For a child? The parents. Yeah, that's exactly right. The parents. I agree that Meta should do things if it is aware that there are things that are features in their products as hindering the children. They should voluntarily address it. I agree with that. No problem with that. However, you know what I do have a problem with? A big problem with? A parent who allows their daughter to get on social media at 6 years old and then say, oh my gosh, I can't believe it. My child is addicted to social media. I am gravely concerned that this will just be another opportunity for people to absolve themselves of personal responsibility, because Meta can make all the changes in the world that they want to make. But if you don't have parents diligently enforcing these changes with their own children at home, it ain't going to make a hill of beans of difference. And that's the problem that I have. Like, when do you ever see attorneys generals across the political aisle divide all come together to rally around something? Oh, because there's chum in the water. we got some coins we can get access to. We have a scapegoat, if you will, because if we have people that are having problems, but it's far easier to say it's Mark Zuckerberg's fault. Now, don't misconstrue what I'm saying. If you're aware of things that are happening with your product, you need to fix it. Yes, you need to fix it. And you shouldn't be compelled by lawsuit to fix it. But I want you to understand what people, the reporting is going, $17 billion settlement by Meta, $17 billion settlement. They don't tell you it's $17 billion over the next 10 years. They don't tell you that part. They also don't give you any context to know that that $17 billion ain't nothing but a drop in the water. You know why? You want to know what Meta's revenue was for 2025? $201 billion for that 1 year. Just 1 year. I think they're good for $17 billion. You know what I'm saying? I think $17 billion ain't going to hurt at all. It ain't going to even be a scratch on a paint job. You know what I mean? And I'm sharing this with you to give you an idea that while these numbers seem huge to you and I, which they are huge numbers, I'm just greatly concerned that you have plaintiff's attorneys that are lining their pockets and using the horrible, tragic stories of people and families and children and parents. And when the rubber meets the road, guess what's going to be necessary to make all of these changes to be effective? The same thing was necessary to keep the six-year-old from getting addicted to social media in the first place. Parents. What good is the age verification features if parents aren't making sure that the age information is entered properly? What good is it? It's not any good. Guess who should have been already implementing the productive pauses? You shouldn't need Meta to say, hey, you've been on the device for 15 minutes straight, nonstop. You've been on the device for 2 hours, nonstop. Guess who the productive pauses that came from? Mama! I've been on a device. Boy, put that device down. You've been on that thing long enough. Guys, this is insane. And the reason why I'm saying it is insane is that we're looking for, you remember the Saturday Night Live thing? Looking for nub in all the wrong places. We looking for responsibility in all the wrong places. When the rubber meets the road, it's daddies and mamas that should be implementing productive pauses. If at any
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11: Do you ever think you just don't have enough? Hi, I'm Chuck Bentley with My Money Life from Crown. Are you struggling with limited resources? In 2 Kings 4, the prophet Elisha was given 20 loaves of barley bread and instructed his servant to feed it to 100 men. The servant thought, how will this feed 100 hungry men? From a human perspective, the bread was insufficient for the need. But Elisha was confident in what God promised. They will eat and have some left over. And that's exactly what happened. 100 men ate and there was food remaining. Now, there are financial lessons to learn from this. First, God is not limited by what appears to be insufficient. Many people live in fear because they focus entirely on the size of their resources. They look at their income, savings account, or circumstances and conclude, it's just not enough. 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Second, the miracle began with what was available. 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He brought what he had, just 20 loaves. 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God may not miraculously multiply our finances, but we can trust Him with what He's entrusted to us, because He's able to accomplish far more than we could ever imagine. Now, if you're struggling to cover your credit card debt, Christian credit counselors can help. 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
12: So we've been talking about the Democrats, Socialists of America. Does that mean that suddenly everyone should be of the other party? Hi, this is Dave Zanotti. Let's talk about it today on the Public Square. What do you mean by the other party? Well, it kind of intimates that there's at least two others, maybe three others. There could be an independent party, a Democratic party, a Republican party. And then there's the Democratic Socialists of America. Oh, I see. So we could actually really be functioning in a four-party platform right now. Yeah, kind of. The answer isn't in a political party.
13: And it's certain not any of the political parties have the totality of the answers, nor are political parties sufficient to carry us to the day of the fulfillment of the vision and the mission and the promise of our Declaration of Independence. Political parties are not the answer. Political power is not the answer. Partisanship is not the answer. Wealth is not the answer. The answer, according to George Washington, who was truly reflecting the 12th chapter of the book of Romans when he wrote this in 1783, is our national character conformed to the mind of Christ. It's how we look at the world, and do we look at the world through the full redemption of the story of the Bible, the full redemption brought to us through the incarnation and brought to us through the resurrection of Christ and through the restoration of our conscience through the new birth. No political party, no political official can save us. We serve in politics because of love of neighbor, but our fundamental resource isn't power or party. It's truth. This is Dave Zanotti on the Public Square. Thanks for listening.
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15: I'm Ruth Kramer with Mission Network News. Violence targeting a church in gang territory highlights religious freedom concerns in Haiti. On Sunday, nearly 50 people were killed during a massacre at a church that was housing people who were displaced by gang violence. Now, typically, the gangs don't exclusively target believers in their attacks. However, Floyd Brabell at the Voice of the Martyrs Canada says the violence creates instability, which prevents church attendance and worship. Pray that violence in Haiti would end, and pray that gospel workers will be effective witnesses for Christ. And Mission Cry is sending its first shipment of free Bibles, Christian books, and seminary materials to Namibia. Though 90% of the population claims to be Christian, some pastors there don't have access to Scripture. As Mission Cry materials are shared and access to the Bibles multiplied, pray that the Word of God transforms the lives of both the pastors and their congregations. Find your place in the story at missionnews.org. Mission Network News, a service of One Way Ministries. I'm Ruth Kramer.
16: 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For more information, the phone number is 417-628-3083.
17: 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An interactive program featuring ministers and leaders of the Christian community addressing the issues that are challenging the church today. Here's your host, Mark Taylor.
18: Why do many Christians live a defeated life? How can they disarm the enemy? I'm Mark Taylor. Welcome to Crosspoint. Today, my guest says, through Christ, you are fully equipped to fight your enemy effectively. William Wood is a Global Awakening Associate Evangelist and founder of the Awaken Victory Conference. Well, today with me here on Crosspoint, I have William Wood. And William, I know this book, Every Day of Victory, Practical Weapons to Fight and Stand and Live By. Well, we're always in a battle, it seems, back most all the time anymore. We're really living in a spiritual warfare type of age, I guess. But, you know, you say that many times we want God to fight for us when, in fact, God really wants to fight through us. Is that correct?
19: Absolutely. Actually, when you look at the biblical narrative, you can tell that it's always God's intention to work on the earth through his people, not just for his people, which means that he has given to every single one of us a distinct will, because that's the number one question I'm asked when I make that statement. Is if that's true, then why don't we see more people living and demonstrating Jesus? It's because he has given us a will where we have the ability to choose to obey him or not.
18: Yeah. Now, in the introduction of the book here, you make a really good statement right here. You say, we all live in a broken world filled with trauma, drama and evil. The difference is that these people no longer allow those struggles to have them. In other words, what happens to us does not have the authority to determine what happens. That's a good statement when we really think about it, isn't it?
19: Oh, it is. And this is actually, it dawned on me one day when I was sitting in my living room and I was studying the scriptures, and all of a sudden I realized that I was the greatest enemy to my destiny. That no matter what happens to me, it does not have the authority to determine what happens in me, that I need to take personal responsibility for what I think and how I live. And that was very life-transforming for me when I realized that.
18: Now, you talk about how we should live our lives for God, and page 19 you say, however, as imitators of God, our actions should reveal God. When we give our lives to Christ, we give up our right to merely represent ourselves. Life for us should, if we want to be effective, take on a whole new meaning, shouldn't it?
19: Absolutely, it should. I mean, we're formed in God's image, and therefore, that word image means that we are to represent Him. So my thing is this, you know, when people look at our life and they hear all the words that come out of our mouths, and they should be able to connect it to the person of Jesus Christ. You know, you should be able to evaluate a Christian's life. Let's say, for instance, if they were charged for being a Christian, would there be enough evidence in the courtroom to charge them of being a Christian?
18: Yeah. Is it really hard? I mean, it's, you talk about it being surprisingly simple sometimes, from the strategies that Satan uses against us, that we don't have to be a victim to those things.
19: That's right. We do not have to be a victim to those things, because in Christ, we are already victorious because of what He's accomplished for us on the cross. You know, when you look at Jesus on the way, on His journey to the cross, everything that He was defeating going to the cross, He placed us in victory by the cross. And so therefore, that's the foundation in which we begin, is the victory that He gained. And when you look at the way the enemy comes against us, it's really in just two categories, deception and temptation. We may be asking, well, what's the power of deception? That's the ignorance of truth. John chapter 8, verse 32 says, you shall know the truth, and the truth shall set you free. And the power of temptation is simply human agreement. When we come into agreement with the lust and the temptations that He is projecting upon us, is in that place where we empower Him to defeat it.
18: Now, you, in the book here, you talk about many so-called truths are out there, but a lack of understanding of God's truth is what empowers the voice of Satan in our lives. It's kind of like being ignorant to the fact, right?
19: That's exactly right. You know, Ephesians 6:17 says the sword of the Spirit is the word of God. And so it's actually a weapon of warfare to fight against the enemy. And we don't have a good understanding of truth, biblical truth is what I'm referencing here.
18: Yeah.
19: And then we just empower the voice of Satan in our life, and he will disrupt and distort our understanding of God.
18: Well, William, why do you think so many Christians feel trapped in sinful habits and overwhelmed by the temptations of the day?
19: Well, I know from my own personal experience, I came out of a life of drugs and alcohol, and when I got saved, I immediately recognized that I still had old patterns of beliefs and values from my old life before Christ. And in order for me to live differently, I had to change the way that I think. Matter of fact, the Bible says it in Romans chapter 12, verse 2, it says, do not be conformed to this world, but be transformed by the renewing of our minds. And so I realized, you know, if my mindset doesn't transition with my deliverance, then my thinking will take me back into what God delivered me out of. And I think this is the major area where people do not put focus on, that is changing the way that they think. You cannot have a new covenant or a new creation experience with an old creation mindset.
18: Now you mentioned previously what kind of brought you into where you're at today. It was back in, I remember reading here in the book, it was about in 2005, you had a dramatic encounter with God. I guess you were involved in substance abuse at that time, but how did God rescue you out of all that?
19: Well, it was May of 2005, and at that time, you know, I've been on drugs probably 8 years or so, and methamphetamine became really my drug of choice. And so when I met Christ, I was actually walking alongside the road, and I started to overdose on the drugs that I was doing because I'd been up for 5 days without sleep. And when I overdosed, I fell into the highway, and a car hit me, knocked me off the side of the road down a ditch. And when I came back to, because it knocked me out, when I came back to, I was in the hospital room about 2 days later. When I finally came to, the doctors were like, William, your kidneys have failed, and your liver is failing. Matter of fact, if your liver fails, you're going to die. Well, I was in intensive care for 2 weeks, and while I was there, I would always have this thought right before I went to sleep, and the thought was, I hope I wake up to see tomorrow. Well, this last night of being in there, as soon as I had this thought, the bright light formed right in front of my hospital bed, and I start looking at this light, and I see a figure of a man walking toward me through this light. He steps into the room, in the hospital room where I'm laying. And all of a sudden, this power hits my body, and I start vibrating under this power. And this man walks right to the foot of my bed, not saying anything to me. He turns like he's going to leave, but instead he sits down on the floor and like he's waiting for something, and he has his hands crossed. And he looks over to the right side of the room, so I look over on the right side of the room, and a wall completely opens up. A river of water starts flowing from the wall into the room right in front of where he's sitting, and he starts washing his hands like he's cleaning himself. And an audible voice speaks to me at that point, and he says this, the waters that you see will purify and cleanse you if you receive Jesus the Christ as Lord and Savior. And that's pretty much how I got saved, brother.
20: Yeah. Well, that was a dramatic way to meet the Lord. Now, in the book on page 35, I'm reading, it says, Satan is a master at getting us to look at the facts of life instead of the truth of God. The aim of the tempter is to display God's voice with his voice. So how does he displace, and we think we're maybe hearing from God, but we're not actually hearing from God. How do we know the difference?
19: Well, for me, I evaluate everything according to the Word of God. It is the plumb line. It is what I evaluate my life according to. And so what I've noticed with Satan is that he'll undermine the truth of God's word with the facts of life. For instance, God's word says in Isaiah 53, verse 5, that for by his wounds we are healed. So what Satan will do is he'll wait until you're dealing with some type of sickness, and he'll come up and whisper in your ear, what did God really say, that by his wounds you are healed? Look at you, you have this sickness. And so he gets our attention off of the truth of God's promise onto the facts of our life. And the purpose of that is to simply displace our understanding of truth, or to undermine the voice of truth in our heart, so that we start listening to his voice instead of God's word.
20: Now, William, throughout the book, I know you expose demonic tactics. Then you try to equip believers with practical ways that they can stand against these tactics. This is really a spiritual battle, isn't it?
19: It is, brother.
20: Now, how do you educate people in God's truth? I mean, we've got a lot of misinformation out there these days. People don't know what truth is. How would you educate them in what God says is truth?
19: Well, I would just encourage someone to pick up the Bible. And there's something that you have to have in order to read the Bible, is you have to be able to look at it as authoritative. It's the Word of God. It's not the word of man, it is the word of God. You know, 2 Timothy 3:16 says, all scripture comes by inspiration of God. And so when I look at the Bible, I look at it as authoritative, which means I allow it to determine what I believe and how I live. And my opinion in the matter is kind of irrelevant in a sense, because his word is authoritative. And so that's what I would encourage somebody to do, is to approach the scriptures as authoritative. That way, when it establishes their belief system, it will demonstrate through their life in an authoritative way.
20: Again, here in the book, I believe it's called Fear, Shame, and Victim Mentality, that portion of the book, you say a major sign that someone is fully in the world of deception is when they hide from the only one, which is God, who can bring correction and justice into their lives. While it is true that God is a judge, he is a God of justice. Satan wants you to view God as a judge of punishment. He wants you to have that, hey, there is a God, but he's not the kind of God you think he is. Satan's always trying to twist our way of thinking, I guess, right?
19: Absolutely. If he can pervert the way that we view God to the point where we no longer view him as Father God, but we view him as God the judge, then what will happen is that we will not come before him boldly before the throne of grace, because we think, well, he's just going to judge us, he's going to condemn us, he's going to punish us in some shape or form. When the reality is, he's a Father that loves us, and he wants to set us free from the sin and the things that have entrapped us. You know, his judgment is aimed at what interferes with the relationship, and so that's what his judgment is aimed at. Anything that interferes with relationship with him.
20: Now, in that same part of the book, you say we now live in a day and time where fear and shame are crippling families, cities, states, and nations. You say, I came out of a life of deep sin and addiction. One of the reasons I had not experienced a tremendous amount of fear and shame throughout my Christian development is simply because the first thing I experienced as a believer was the love of God. Now, here again, we've got a lot of that word used a lot, love, love, love, but understanding the love of God is totally different than understanding the love of the world, correct?
19: Absolutely, brother. And like I just shared my personal journey to the Lord with you, you know, that was my first experience with God, was that he came to set me free from sin, not to sin. And that's the beauty of what his grace and his love is. It's to liberate you to live righteously, to live holy. And so I think people are changed when they love God, but they're not transformed until they realize he loves them. And out of that deep love that he has for us, that kind of compels us to live holy and righteously before him, because we want to be pleasing unto our Father that loved us so much while we were a sinner, he died for us.
20: Explain, if you can, like the categories here. There's, you talk about deception and then temptation. The two categories, I guess, are more demonic functions, but try to help people understand between deception and temptation.
19: Well, again, you know, the power of deception is simply the ignorance of truth. And so when I don't have the Word of God in my heart, what happens is it opens me up and it gives purpose to the voice of Satan, because I don't have truth there as a protector. Matter of fact, you can look at Proverbs 23, verse 7 says, "For as a man thinks within himself, so he is." Well, that word think is referencing a gatekeeper. So our mind is a gateway, and our thoughts are to function as a gatekeeper to the gateway of the mind, because the mind is the major battlefield that the enemy targets. And so what I say is this, you know, the ultimate gatekeeper to the gateway of the mind is truth. And when I have truth right there, it protects me from outside forces. But when I don't have truth there, it exposes me to outside or external forces. And again, the way the enemy tempts us is by projecting upon us his own nature, hoping that we come into agreement with him. For instance, when a spirit of fear, for example, comes against us, the reason we experience fear is because that spirit itself is afraid. It's literally projecting its own nature upon us. And so when we feel that sensation, and we take ownership of it, what happens is now we empower its nature to become our nature.
20: All right, folks. Well, we're talking today about every day of victory with William Wood. Stay with us. We're going to be back with more right after this. This is Mark Taylor. If you miss a broadcast of Crosspoint, you can always go to our website at www.kneo.org and click on the programs page. There you can access the current Crosspoint program, as well as the last four programs that have been aired. Never miss another Crosspoint program again. Go to www.kneo.org today. Welcome back to Crosspoint. I'm Mark Taylor. And today here we're talking about some practical weapons to fight and stand and live free every day of victory with William Wood. Now, William, you're Global Awakening Associate Evangelist, graduate of the Global School of Supernatural Ministry and a founder of the Awakening to Victory Conference. So if people want to know more about your ministry, maybe this book or other books that you've put together, having you come and speak, whatever, how would they go about doing that?
19: Well, there's two different websites that you can go to. The first one is globalawakening.com, and then the second website is my personal website, and it's hiskingdomreign.org. you can find me through both of those websites. I have tons of other products on either one. My public calendar is there. And so I'll even have options for people to submit requests and things of that nature as well.
20: All right. So, again, give us those two locations that people can contact you through.

0: says, Wade, he says, you don't need to process my word through your logic. You need to process your logic through my word. And then he goes on to explain that when we process God through our own human logic, what happens is we reduce him down to our level of understanding. But when we process our thinking through God, then all of a sudden we're awakened to the reality of his world and his logic. And like to tell people, you know, everything God does is logical. The difference is that logic comes from the reality of who he is, not from the reality of who we are. And so I remember the first time the Lord really challenged me in this. I was actually doing some street evangelism, and I was walking alongside the road, driving up the road, and I was looking out the window, and all of a sudden I see this black bird fly by the window going in the opposite direction, and immediately I had this random thought, direction to death. And so I leaned over to my friend, I said, what do you think this means? I said, I saw this bird, I had this thought. He says, well, the only way that we're going to know what it means is if we follow this bird. Well, that doesn't make logical sense to follow a bird, but that's what we did. And so the only way you can grow in hearing the voice of God is by acting on what you believe he's saying. And so that's what we were doing. And so we followed this bird to this man's house. We pull into the driveway. And as soon as we park and get ready to get out, a man walks out onto the porch with a gun in his hand. And immediately I just scream out, we feel like the Lord has sent us here because someone is dealing with death. Where he drops his gun, he starts weeping. My friend and I, we walk into the porch and we start praying with him and ministering to him. We spend about an hour with him. We leave, and I come back to this man's house 2 weeks later, and this is what he tells me. He says, when you guys left off my porch that day, I went back into the house, and I had a voicemail on the answering machine from the doctor's office because his 5-year-old son was dying of an incurable disease. And the doctor was like, you need to get to the hospital right now. And so he gets to the hospital, and all of a sudden he walks in the door, and his 5-year-old son comes running up to him, jumps in his arms, and the doctor proceeds to tell him that he was cured of the incurable disease that he had. And so we had this random thought, direction to death. That didn't make any logical sense. So if I processed God's voice through my logic, I would have sacrificed divine inspiration in that moment.
1: So with that, you know, you'd write in here that God wants each one of us to be an independent extension of him on this earth. So how do we become that as that independent extension here on earth?
0: Well, understanding that we're formed in his image, and that word image just doesn't simply mean resemblance. It means a representation. And in that, God has given every single person the most precious gift, and that gift is our human will. And the reason he gave us a human will is because he does not want slaves. He wants children to be obedient to him out of their own desire to do so. And so for me, I understand that I'm called to be an interdependent extension of him. This is one of the reasons that Romans 12 and 1 Corinthians 12 references the body of Christ as us, the people of God, as the body of Christ, is because we are to represent his physical presence on the earth. And so I understand when I extend my hand to touch somebody, it's not just William Wood touching them. It's actually Christ through that avenue laying hands on somebody and being a blessing to them. And so that's what I mean by being an interdependent extension of him, is that I realize I don't represent William. I represent Christ.
1: Now, you also talk about being armed with godly weapons. What kind of weapons does a Christian have that they can use?
0: Well, if you turn over to Ephesians chapter 6, it gives a whole description of the armor of God. And one of the things I always like to highlight to people is like, you know, it's God's responsibility to supply the armor to us, but it's our responsibility to put that armor on. And so that's how God's kingdom works. He works through that context. And so I'll just quickly read it right here and just go through these just real quickly for people. Ephesians chapter 6, verse 14 says, "Stand therefore, having girded your waist with truth, and having put on the breastplate of righteousness, and having shod your feet with the preparation of the gospel of peace, and above all, taking the shield of faith with which you were able to quench all the fiery darts of the wicked one, and take the helmet of salvation and the sword of the Spirit, which is the word of God, praying always with all prayer and supplication in the Spirit."

0: staying watchful to this end with all perseverance and supplication for the saints. And so when you go through this description of the armor of God, you realize it's our responsibility, because he says, now you put on, now you stand firm, now you advance in that sense. So it's his responsibility to supply it, but it's our responsibility to appropriate it.
1: Now, William, there's people, I'm sure, listening to us right now that, you know, they're going through battles, they're fighting battles, they may feel like they're not winning those battles or not knowing actually how to fight the battle. What do you tell people, you know, when it comes, I mean, you've learned a lot through what you've experienced, of course, because you've been open to God, but how do you tell and try to get this into somebody, let's say, that's come out of a background where they've just been kind of religious but not really understood their real purpose in being that extension?
0: Well, for me, it always starts with the transformation of the mind. You know, again, that's the major battlefield of someone's life. I would even go as far to say 90% of our issues will be dealt with if we transform the way that we think. You know, again, Proverbs 23:7 says, "For as a man thinks within himself, so he is." So that means our state of being is dependent upon what we think upon. Isaiah 26, verse 3 says, he will keep him in perfect peace whose mind is stayed upon the Lord. And people ask me all the time, well, William, how do I take my thoughts captive? Well, it's based on what we focus our mind upon. If I focus my mind upon his word, if I focus my mind upon his will, then by default, all my thoughts are going to be taken captive in disobedience to that. And so for me, it begins right there with the transformation of the mind, which is the one area that a lot of people don't want to focus on.
1: Now, chapter 5 of the book, I really like the way that starts off. It says, another tactic of Satan is to attack believers that have no firm root. I don't believe a lot of people do have a firm root when it comes to this. Little ways down there, you say understanding the tactics of the enemy is important. But it's more important to develop a deep, abiding friendship with God. So how do you do that?
0: Well, for me, I do three things every single day, and I've been doing it now for 18 years. You know, that's prayer, number one. It's relational. And what I want to say about prayer is that it's not a monologue, it's a dialogue. Because a lot of people go to the Lord in prayer, but then they talk the entire time and never listen. And well, it's just a monologue. Basically, what that turns into is just me complaining most of the time instead of having a fellowship with him. And so, number one is I pray. And so I'll go through a period of time of just praying, but then I will go through a period of time of listening, meditating, and journaling, just listening to what the Spirit of the Lord is speaking to me in that process. And the second thing that I do is worship. You know, the way that I look at myself, 1 Corinthians 3:16 says, I am the temple of God. And so I look at myself, my physical being, as a temple of God, a house of worship, a house of prayer. I even look at my physical home that I live in right now. I'm very particular about what I allow in my house. And I've dedicated even my home as a house of worship to the Lord. And so I'm always worshiping and creating an atmosphere and a culture within my home. And, of course, the last thing that I do is I just get in the Word of God every single day. So these three things, I believe, is essential for the health of any believer, any Christian, to develop a friendship with the Holy Spirit as well as a deep, intimate fellowship with him.
1: Another part of the book, you talk about being entangled in the temporary. On page 99, you say, Satan loves nominal Christians because everything in their lives is shaped by his nature of self-centeredness. Self-centeredness was the root cause of Satan's fall and is the root cause of a nominal Christianity today. There is a lot of that out there today. That's why we're not getting more done, I guess, would you say?
0: Well, I definitely would agree with that. I mean, again, the greatest idol in our life is the idol of self. You know, in some ways, in America, where I live, is we've presented the gospel in such a way where we only present Jesus as Savior, but we disconnected it from the context of him being Lord. And the issue of that is that we receive him as Savior, but then we remain the God of our own life. Well, that's not the gospel. The gospel is not me inviting Jesus into my life. It's actually me responding to the call of Christ to join him in his life. And so when you look at the world around us, when we remain our own God and kind of go our own way and do our own thing, all the world kind of evolves around us, and then we all get stuck in the natural things of life. I mean, how many people spend their entire life working for a company only to be replaced the day they're gone, the day that they die, but yet they give all of their life to that company. They through high water, low water. I mean, they have put themselves through torture to be committed to that job when the entire time they're simply replaced the day that they're gone, right? Yeah. But yet we won't give quite as much attention or devotion to Christ, and he is the one that carries our eternal life. And so for me, that's what I want to have. I want to have eternal perspectives, things that have eternal merit to it. That's what I kind of put my focus on.
1: You say something, and I don't think I've ever really quoted anybody that I've been interviewing, but in an area where it just tells about, you know, your background and stuff. But you talk about traveling to your Awakened Victory conferences, and you say you travel the world equipping people to step in the fullness of what Christ paid for on the cross. There's not enough of us going back to the cross to remember what was done at the cross. The cross isn't in the focus, I don't believe, of many of the everyday believers, but the cross is the center of what we do. Is that not, or the starting point?
0: Absolutely. I mean, it's the entrance point into the kingdom. I mean, you cannot have eternal life with Jesus apart from the cross. You know, that's the doorway and the pathway that we enter through. Otherwise, it'll be universalism, you know. And right now, I'm seeing a lot of what I would call Christian universalists right now, even removing the concept of the cross, saying, well, it doesn't matter if you say yes to Jesus now or not. You know, he died for the sins of the world, so therefore everyone's already saved anyway. Well, that's not what the Bible teaches. You cannot have the gospel apart from the cross of what Jesus did for us, and you have to step through that. Yeah, the way I like to say it to people is this: there's only one sin that the blood of Christ did not atone for, and that is the rejection of him as Savior, because if he would atone for that sin, it would have stripped us of our ability to choose. Therefore, we will be a slave in the kingdom and not a child.
1: Well, folks, stay with us, and we're going to be back tomorrow as we talk about every day of victory, practical weapons to fight, stand, and live free. We'll be back in just a moment.
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1: Welcome back. You're listening to Crosspoint. I'm your host, Mark Taylor. My guest today is William Wood. Now, William, we're talking about Every Day of Victory, a book that you've written, but you do so much more than this book here. You're involved as a, you know, associate evangelist with Global Awakening. You go out and do these Awakening Victory conferences and stuff. You go and speak and tell people how they can find out more about your ministry, maybe even have you come and speak or get a copy of this book.
0: Well, there's two different websites you can go to. That's globalawakening.com and HisKingdomReign.org. All of my other products and resources are there, as well as an opportunity to submit speaker requests and things of that nature on those two websites.
1: All right. Well, in the book, again, I'm back here in this entanglement in the temporary. You say, if you don't have a will, it would be impossible for you to live in disobedience to God. That would mean that God had total control over you. God gives us a will because he wants us to come to him by faith, not by his forcing us to do that. But it's that willpower that we have to fight with and really get back to the Lord for his will to be done over ours.
0: Absolutely. He desires to have lordship in our life, but he does it to the degree in which we yield our will unto him. He doesn't come to force us to be obedient to him or to force us into submission. You know, submission has to be voluntary, otherwise it's slavery.
1: Yeah. No doubt about that. You know, you write about the ignorance that leaves us vulnerable to sin, Satan's attacks, and I believe this is very common. We mentioned it before, but again, there's a lot of people that go to church, and they really don't have any idea about the being in the game, or even if they are in the game, or what the real game is when it comes to what Satan can do and what the church can do.
0: Yeah, that's exactly right. I see a lot of Christians that live their life as if Jesus was the one defeated on the cross, when in actuality, it was Satan the one defeated.
1: Yeah. Yeah, that does. You're right. It's though pretty easy sometimes for Christians to fall back into sin, and when they do, you talk about this in the book, that's hard on them, to get back into where they were with Christ. What do you tell people when they've done that, when they've stumbled in that area?
0: Well, a righteous man falls seven times, but what makes him righteous? He gets up and he moves forward. You know, one of the things my football coach used to say to me when I would make a bad play, he would say, move to the next play. Because if your mindset stays on the bad play, then that bad play becomes your state of play for the entirety of the game. And so I took that concept even when I walked with the Lord. Romans 3:23 is very clear. For we all have sinned, we all fall short of the glory of God. Every single one of us is going to fall short. But the ones that continue to advance the kingdom and continue to step into their destiny are the ones that when they fall, they get back up and say, you know what, I may have failed, but I'm not a failure. I may have sinned, but I'm not a sinner. I'm going to step back into my identity. My identity is found in Christ, and then I'm going to move forward. Because, again, if our mindset stays on the failure or the sin or the stumble, whatever it is, then that becomes our state of being for our life.
1: In the portion of the book called The Gospel is Our Firm Foundation, you say one of the major access points of the demonic in the church today is a poor understanding of the goodness of God, particularly in the area of the gospel of peace. If Satan can distort your view of a good God, then he can devour your life. Again, how do people keep this from, how do you fight back against this stuff? We're in a spiritual battle continually, it seems like. Where do we go to from there? Because, yeah, the demonic is terribly attacking the church. I mean, to me, what we're seeing happening in our world today is really because the church has not fought back hard enough against the demonic influence.
0: Oh, absolutely. I mean, a lot of Christians, again, I mean, they're just sitting back and they're waiting for God to do all these things on their behalf, when they need to realize that, no, God dwells within them, and he wants to use their life to advance his kingdom. That's the primary way in which he works on the earth today. And understanding that we're at total and complete peace with God, that's essential to advancing the kingdom. Because if we don't believe we're at peace with God, then the devil is going to leverage that in our hearts and our minds. And every time we make a mistake, he'll bring it up. So you see there, God's mad at you. See there, God's going to judge you. He may put sickness on you or whatever the case. And he starts distorting our image. But when we understand that what Jesus has done on the cross for us, it brought us into complete fellowship with Christ in our spirit, in union with him, and that we're at total peace with God, that he is not mad at us or angry, he's not judging or condemning us, that makes all the difference in the way that we advance the kingdom of God. And I always tell people, condemnation comes from three sources. Own guilty conscience. 1 John chapter 3, verse 21 says, if our conscience does not condemn us, we have confidence before God. It either comes from Satan or it comes from people. But God is not the one condemning us. God is not the one making us feel miserable. He's actually the one who's trying to set us free.
1: Yeah. Now, you also mentioned about partnering with the Spirit to help destroy the strongholds. How does a person partner? Do they really, in other words, William, does the people in the church really understand the Spirit and the connection there?
0: No, not in America, anyway. I travel a lot internationally, and to be honest with you, brother, a lot of people in other countries and other nations, they understand the spiritual world a lot more than the people here within America. And what I like to say is this, we live in a country that is so blessed. This is the best country on the face of this earth, in my opinion. But because we're so blessed here, we have so many other options that we can choose other than Jesus. So he may be number four or five down the priority list, right? And yeah. Because of that, we're focused on all these natural, carnal things instead of the spiritual existence, our spiritual life, and it really suffered because of that.
1: Page 151 of the book, you say, if we are to be effective in standing against Satan, we must learn to bridle our tongue, because Satan is empowered when we speak in agreement with his purposes. We neglect to watch ourselves in this important area. Talk to us about that, how important it is in our tongue, is how important that is.
0: Well, what we speak, we authorize. I mean, for instance, Proverbs 18:20-21 says, life and death is in the power of the tongue, and they that love it eats the fruit thereof. Well, the fruit that's being referred to is the fruit of the lips, of what we speak. You know, so if I sit around and I just grumble and complain all the time, what I'm doing is I'm actually vocalizing what area the devil can attack me in. Because I'm telling him, hey, I'm struggling in this area, so why don't you focus on this area and defeat me? So what I do is if I'm dealing with something, I don't vocalize it, because I don't want to authorize that area of my life to the devil to be attacked. What I do is I speak forth the opposite of that. You know, if I'm experiencing fear or something, I haven't been given a spirit of fear, but a power of love and a sound mind. And I'll vocalize God's word rather than my problem.
1: Yeah. So in other words, our words locate us and tell where we're at in life, how we're thinking, what we're really made of, and how we respond to things.
0: Exactly. It's like you're alerting all the demons in your neighborhood. Say, hey, come over to my house and attack me in these areas. Or you're alerting all the angelic hosts around. Say, hey, we're worshiping God. We're advancing the kingdom. We're exalting the person of Jesus Christ. You know, and a lot of people don't understand that when they speak these negative things all the time, and they just prophesy their problems out into the world, not realizing these demons are listening.
1: Yeah. Now, when you start prophesizing the good things and you start praising God, the demons don't like to hear that. They kind of vacate, don't they?
0: Oh, they do. Well, James 4:7 says, submit therefore to God, resist the devil, and he will flee. You know, I think the normal posture of the devil in our life is running from us, not to us. But it hinges on us being submitted therefore to God, demonstrating his word and his will, and speaking his word and his will.
1: Yeah. Now, in the book called, or in the part of the book called An Effective Prayer Life, you, page 163, say, God intends for heaven and earth to be joined in union with one another. One of the ways he intends to do this is through his people in this world. Since it is God's intention to remake, reshape the world through us, that means our prayers need to be consistent with his narrative. Okay, now explain what is his narrative and how our prayers need to be shaped with that.
0: Well, Matthew chapter 6, I believe it's verse 10, it kind of reveals his narrative for it to be on earth as it is in heaven. So when I pray, you know, there's no sickness in heaven, so there shouldn't be any sickness here. There's no depression in heaven, so there shouldn't be any depression here. There's no sin in heaven, so there shouldn't be any sin here. And so what I use that as a blueprint that helps me know how to intercede on behalf of the world around me, because now I'm praying his will to be done on earth as it is in heaven, just like the model prayer that he gives in Matthew 6.
1: Now, you really do believe in a vibrant prayer life. I believe by reading in this area that you believe prayer is very important, and it really does strengthen a believer's life.
0: Oh, absolutely, brother. It's just something that I do every single day. You know, the way I like to say it, but I'm always in a state of communion, having a conversation with God, which is simply prayer, is that you're having a conversation with him daily. Of course, I may have my allotted time where I specifically pray for an hour or whatever, but that doesn't mean that the rest of the day I don't pray, because the rest of the day I'm constantly in conversation with him all the time. If you think about it, every single one of us has an internal dialogue that's going on all the time, all day long. My thing is I just shift that internal dialogue to God. That's what I do, and that's prayer. Essentially what that becomes.
1: Yeah. The weapons of warfare. Again, you say we can trample down the demons and assault the ones that come after us, actually. But we got to have those weapons, and they've got to be active weapons. They can't be, you know, it's kind of like back in the story of, you know, this one guy tries to use the same weapons that Paul and them are using, you know, and the demons jump on him and whip him because, hey, we don't know who you are, you know. We have to be careful and know what we've got and then use it the way we've got it and understand what it is we're yielding for the Lord.
0: That's right, brother. And even when, you know, truth is our weapon of warfare, and but not only do we need to know that truth is our weapon of warfare, but we also need to know how to apply that truth in every situation. For instance, you know, if I am dealing with a sickness that's coming against my body, but the only truth I fight against that sickness with is the fact that he'll never leave me nor forsake me, that's true. That's true. The issue is that it just simply bring comfort to the soul, but not a solution to my problem, because it's truth, but in the wrong application of it. And so what I do is I try to find understanding of how to use the right truth in the proper situation to be my weapon of warfare.
1: Yeah. And you believe we just need to develop a continual, integral dialogue with God all the time. Day and night, just working with him on this, and he'll really help us and walk us through whatever. And he knows, of course, what's coming our way, but he's already got a plan to handle that way if we'll just pay attention to what he's doing and get our mind off ourselves.
0: Well, exactly. I mean, I live my life as if God knows everything, and which he does. That means he knows the end from the beginning, and when he tells me something, he has every bit of knowledge of everything or anything that could ever happen pertaining to what he's called me to do or telling me to do. So I understand when he tells me to do something, nothing's going to catch him off guard. He's like, the devil's not going to do something where God is like, oh, man, I didn't think about that, you know. So I know that he has it all worked out. All I have to do is simply be obedient to what he's asking me to do.
1: All right. Well, William, again, before we go today, tell people about how they can find out more about Everyday of Victory, books. I know you've probably done a lot of stuff. You have a lot of resource materials, and you'll come and speak in places as well. Tell people how they can find out how you do that.
0: Yeah, well, the two websites that you can go to is globalawakening.com, HisKingdomReigns.org. My role as a minister is I travel around. I do missions. I do workshops. I do training seminars. I do conferences. I travel currently about 200 days a year, so which means I'm doing a lot of ministry all over the world. And it's such a delight to be able to empower people, to equip people, to train people. It's what I love to do, for sure.
1: Well, William, thank you so much for taking the time to be with us today on Crosspoint.
0: I appreciate it, brother. It's an honor to be with you.
1: It was a good interview today with William Wood. Encouraged us to every day get out there and do what God asks us to do. You know, he talked about how he spent time in the Bible and prayer, meditating on God's Word. This other book I have in my other hand here, the Bible is the book, folks, you need to know. It contains all the directives we need to walk through this life. And it shows you what you need to do if you'll just follow it. The Bible contains the most important words you're ever going to read and certainly ever need to be following. Be sure and join us again next time as we again discuss issues that are affecting the church. Have a great week. Allow God to use you for his purposes so that greater things can be done and make your life count in God's plans for eternity. I'm Mark Taylor.
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7: The Trump administration is now ending Medicaid funding for sex-rejecting procedures on minors. We're going to be talking about this on Faith and Freedom. I'm Matt Staver, founder and chairman of Liberty Counsel. Joining me is Holly Mead.
8: Well, you know, we certainly don't have control over what our taxpayer dollars go toward. But I don't know about you, but I sure don't want them going toward mutilating minors.
7: And I was just talking about this to some people. One of the surprising things about President Donald Trump is how strong he has been in his second term to protect minors
8: yes.
7: from these radical LGBTQ procedures, mm-hmm. these sex-rejecting procedures. Because during the first term, I was a little nervous about this because Jared and Ivanka lean more towards the pro-LGBTQ side of things. And there were some blips in the first term on this issue, but not significant, but there were some blips. And I was concerned that a second term where you don't have to face re-election could be problematic in this particular area. And it's been exactly the opposite.
8: And that's why it's so important to have, you know, people around you that are giving the truth. I mean, for example, you know, Terry Schilling and that report that came out about, you know, how much money is spent on mutilating minors. You get that kind of thing in front of you, the more you learn, the more passionate you realize this is not the answer for these children. They're dealing with core issues, and to go and cut their body parts off and put them on puberty blockers is not the answer.
7: You know, Trump has listened to people on this issue, including RFK Jr. and other people around him. He also loves children, mm-hmm. And he wants to protect children. And certainly he is a respecter of men and women in terms of how they're made differently. And I think when it comes to this issue, it really is something that he has grasped and realizes the danger and the harm that these sex-rejecting procedures have on minors. They take these little kids and they mutilate them and they take off their body parts and they sterilize them. And these are irreversible kinds of things. So yeah. The Centers for Medicare and Medicaid Services, called CMS, that is what is involved in the delivery of Medicare and Medicaid funding or coverage. So this new CMS final rule, driven by President Trump, will go into effect on October 13th, 2026. And it will immediately eliminate the federal funding through Medicaid and the Children's Health Insurance Program, or CHIP, for gender interventions on children under 18 and under 19 through CHIP. The interventions that are being cut include puberty blockers, no more funding, hormones, no funding, and irreversibly mutilating surgeries, no funding for that. So this is a good development.
8: Absolutely. It's just like abortion. We don't want our money going toward abortions, and we don't want our money going toward destroying children for the rest of their lives.
7: Well, in a Truth Social post, President Trump wrote, quote, "We are not going to pay for our innocent children to undergo these barbaric surgeries and practices, which result in unthinkable and irreversible harm to their young bodies," close quote. I think that is a great thing to see from a president of the United States. And, you know, elections matter. There's consequences to elections. You could have an election for the president in the next go-round. And if you had some of these other people that are out there running or wanting to be president, it would be a total reversal of this.
8: Yeah.
7: Total reversal. And it's the same kind of thing that we saw during the Biden administration. Total reversal of this kind of common sense approach. This would be using our taxpayer dollars to fund and promote these harmful, lying procedures that are sex-rejecting procedures. These are procedures that really cry out in rebellion against God. These are people who are broken. There's no way that we should consider this normal, natural, or common. This is a broken person who wants to mutilate themselves because they reject who they are.
8: But they're little children. They don't wake up and think, oh, I should be a different sex. You know, it's what's being pushed at them. They just need to be little children and be innocent and play and all that good stuff. But they're pushing this agenda to make money for themselves.
7: Well, there's some parents that push it. There's certainly counselors and doctors in the drug industry that push it because it's a billion-dollar, multi-billion-dollar industry.
8: And the schools. And
7: the schools push this ideology. And, you know, here you have a child. This is the sad thing. A child who is dealing with certain things. You know, at that age, you're dealing with all kinds of things. You're dealing with your self-esteem. How do you look? You know, your complexion. You deal with all those kinds of things, how you fit in. You are sometimes dealing with other kinds of things, maybe hormonal imbalance. You could have depression. You could have anxiety. You could have anorexia. You have body image issues. You got all these things, and you need to deal with those things. So when the child comes in for help, and maybe they're on the autism spectrum, maybe they have sensitivity to certain lights, sounds, or feelings, or clothing, and so forth, and they have a difficult time, and they're trying to get help. What they need is real help. They need to find out what the real issue is and help that. But the problem is that when they take them to these counselors or doctors, they jump right past the science and the do no harm to their ideology. And they say, well, I know how we can fix that. We can fix it by giving you puberty blockers, opposite sex hormones, and then later we'll have these surgeries. And, you know, the problem is that you were born in the wrong body. Well, you know what? Nobody's born in the wrong body. But they're telling these kids a lie, and the parents are not in a position to be able to rebut that. They're going by a doctor or a counselor that says, if you don't do this, then you're going to have a son or daughter that's going to commit suicide.
8: Yeah, and there's so many of those children or young adults now that repeat that same line over and over again. They told my parents, would you rather have a dead daughter or a live son? That's the same line they use.
7: Yeah. So the funding now halts stems from President Trump's January 2025 executive order. So he did this right when he became president of the United States, and it's called Protecting Children from Chemical and Surgical Mutilation, which directed the U.S. Department of Health and Human Services, CMS, lead agency, to stop these harmful procedures on children. So CMS noted that a review of scientific research by the HHS found that sex-rejecting procedures on minors can cause irreversible damage, including infertility, impaired sexual function, diminished bone density, altered brain development, and other lasting psychological effects. The research also included the CAS review, which we've talked about before in this program.
8: Very credible.
7: Yeah.
8: Huge study.
7: From the United Kingdom.
8: Mm-hmm.
7: Which that review was actually commissioned because of the Tavistock clinic that was doing these procedures in England, in the United Kingdom, and this review was done to see if there was any positive effect.
8: And you remember that study that American Principles Project did, Terry Schillings, and the amount of money that's being made off these children.
7: Yeah, so this CAS review, actually from the UK, though, concluded that these gender interventions did not improve a child's mental health and yield remarkably weak evidence for positive outcomes. So what happened is the health program in London decided to curtail and shut down the Tavistock clinic based on this CAS review. This CAS review, by the way, was then cited by the United States Supreme Court in a case which challenged a state's right to ban these kinds of harmful procedures. And it was challenged, went to the United States Supreme Court. We wrote a brief on that case, and the CAS review was part of our brief and other things as well. The Supreme Court actually cited to the CAS review in support of upholding the state's right to ban these kinds of procedures. So the administrator, Dr. Mehmet Oz, he's the CMS administrator. He said, quote, children deserve our protection, not experimental interventions that pose serious risk and convey no proven benefits.
8: You know, and that's really positive. I wasn't so sure about him when he got appointed, but it's good to see him come out strong in this issue.
7: I'm with you, Holly. It's the same thing. But I'm very very pleased with how all this has come about.
8: Yes.
7: Because it reveals that the administration really cares about our kids and wants to protect them from these devastating, mutilating gender interventions. So, this is a very encouraging development from the White House, as the government will end federal funding of sex-rejecting procedures and interventions on minors through Medicaid and the Children's Health Insurance Program. This goes into effect in a few short months on October 13th. Well, if you want to follow stories like this that are impacting our families, or to stay up to date on our latest legal cases happening around the country, visit our website, lc.org. That's lc.org.
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10: For American Family News, I'm Robert Thornton. Meta has agreed to pay $17 billion and add stronger child safety measures to Facebook and Instagram platforms. AFN's Chris Woodward reports.
11: The settlement came just after a federal trial began in Oakland, California. A bipartisan coalition of state attorneys general sued Meta, claiming the company knew about and did nothing to prevent minors from getting addicted to social media. In some cases, young people took their own lives. Colorado Attorney General Philip Weiser.
12: There are now a generation of kids who have lost sleep because of notifications and alerts all hours of the night, who performed less well in school because they were distracted and tired, and even kids who died by suicide.
11: Today's settlement requires Meta to implement immediate changes on Instagram and Facebook, including time limits, nighttime blocks, limited school time access, robust age assurance measures, and stronger, more user-friendly parental controls. In a press release, Kentucky Attorney General Russell Coleman said, while Meta is certainly paying for its conduct, this was never just about the money, adding kids deserve a childhood that is not measured in likes and follows.
10: The murder trial of Lindsay Clancy, the Massachusetts woman accused of killing her three children, is coming to a close. Fox's Molly Lyon reports.
13: This is how the prosecutors chose to close with their final witness, a forensic psychologist with the FBI's Behavioral Analysis Unit, also facing very tough cross-examination today. Dr. Sadov, who interviewed Lindsay Clancy via Zoom earlier this year and reviewed extensive medical records, responded to the prosecutor's key questions, saying that based on his medical assessment, Clancy was criminally responsible in the deaths of her children. Kevin Reddington, the defense attorney representing Lindsay Clancy, has been trying to show that this Massachusetts mother was not criminally responsible when she killed her three children in January 2023 and then attempted suicide, that she was misdiagnosed, overmedicated, and suffering from postpartum psychosis.
10: Closing arguments are scheduled to begin tomorrow. Today, a federal judge refused to order Texas to extradite an Immigration and Customs Enforcement officer charged with shooting a man and lying about it during the immigration crackdown in Minneapolis. Christian Castro is charged in Minnesota with assault and falsely reporting a crime in the January 14th shooting of a 24-year-old man. Minnesota authorities have sought his extradition since his arrest, but he remains in custody in Brownsville. A radio host and political analyst thinks South Carolina made a big mistake in selecting Darlene Graham in Tuesday's special GOP Senate runoff. AFN's Chad Groening has more.
14: South Carolina Senator Darlene Graham garnered 52% of the vote to win the special Republican primary runoff against Congressman Ralph Norman. It was another win for President Donald Trump, who endorsed the political novice, who will now have the opportunity to run for a full term in November. Graham is finishing out the term of her brother Lindsey Graham, who passed away last month. Jenna Ellis hosts Jenna Ellis in the Morning on American Family Radio. She reacted to the result on her show.
15: Darlene Graham, in my opinion, of course, is not at all competent for this seat. I think this was a big mistake. for the people of South Carolina to elect her basically just in her brother's memory and because of the Trump endorsement.
14: Ellen says this result demonstrates how the new MAGA establishment is alive and well.
15: Ralph Norman, of course, endorsed Nikki Haley in the 2024 primary. He has been at odds with Trump on a few things. He's been overall a really great conservative, obviously part of the Freedom Caucus.
14: So Ellis says Trump wanted to punish Norman.
15: Trump endorsed her, I think, over Ralph Norman because Trump carries grudges in politics often. And for those who he perceives as not being a team player, doing his will and bidding, then they're off the team.
14: Graham will be an overwhelming favorite to defeat Annie Andrews, the Democrat nominee in November.
10: Massive flash floods in a border area of Nepal and China today killed at least 160 people and left hundreds of tourist workers and others missing after sweeping through communities and bringing travel in some areas to a halt. Police in Nepal reported at least 157 dead. China State Broadcaster reported at least 3 dead and 265 missing in one local part of the Tibet region near the border. See more news online at AFN.net.
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22: Friends, welcome to In the Market with Janet Parshall. Woo, that's a lot of cacophony out there in the marketplace of ideas. And I bet if I meet you there and we walk around for a while, you're going to see that one of the big topics talked about always in the marketplace is money. Why? Well, because we need it, because we want more, because we don't think we have enough. And far more importantly, for those of us who follow Jesus, the Lord knew that we were going to have issues in this area, which is why the Bible is replete with conversations about finances. You know that part where your treasure is, there's your heart also. And this whole idea of we don't own a thing, we are in a stewardship position. We don't get that. We think we own it. I have yet to go to a funeral where there's a U-Haul pulling a hearse, but we still think that the goal is to die. You've seen the bumper sticker in the car. He who dies with the most toys win. What an anti-biblical idea, by the way. So it's this idea of stewardship, and it's antithetical. I love that. I love being a Christian because we are right out of the gate antithetical to the culture. We're cross-cultural in every stretch of the imagination. But you and I understand that we have an open hand and that our blessings come from the Lord, and then it is a reflection of how we are going to trust him, how we're going to be obedient and faithful to his word, how gracious and generous and giving we'll be. You know, that wonderful verse that said, God loves a cheerful giver. If you really translate that in the appropriate word, it translates closer to the word hilarious. Gregarious, just overflowing. There isn't a number. There isn't a percentage. You just give and give and give. But then that raises an interesting question. How do you take what the Lord has given you and grow it? It's a two-syllable word, invest. So that's what we're going to talk about today. We're going to talk about investing with peace of mind, and we're going to do it from a biblical perspective, because the subtitle of the book that Sean Castle has written is called Biblical Wisdom for Your Financial Future. I love conversations like this because they're uncomfortable, because they make us think, and because they call us to really press into the Lord and say, Lord, what would you have us to do? So Sean, by the way, co-founded Cherry Creek Investment Advisors back in 1994, and he did it with the goal of helping people cut through the media-driven, what he calls noise, associated with investing in today's financial markets. And he knows my town of Washington, D.C. very well, because he's worked here both in Congress and as a presidential appointee in the Department of the Treasury. He brings a unique understanding and clarity to the political issues that so often contribute to the volatility and confusion in today's investing world. Oh, we're going to talk quite a bit about that. By the way, he's a nationally published author. He's written Turn Off the Noise and Invest Now. And he's the former host of a Denver-based talk show host that talked about markets and financial planning. He also speaks at various industry conferences, university functions, business gatherings. And over the years, he has served on a variety of corporate, nonprofit, and government boards of directors. Sean, the warmest of welcomes. I'm glad you're here, and I'm going to ask a very rudimentary question. Some people love math and some people hate it. What drew you to the idea of money and investing?
23: Well, thank you for having me on. And, you know, I have a strange story about that. I knew from a very young age what I wanted to do for a living and started following the market about 14 years old. And so I've always just kind of had a mind for that and known what I want to do. I can't draw or do any art, so that part of my brain doesn't work, but the other side does.
22: That's absolutely fascinating. So at 14, did you come from a family where they were economists or investors and this just kind of trickled down to you, or was this something you discovered on your own?
23: I just kind of discovered it on my own. It wasn't really something my family had done a lot with or been involved with, and I don't know why. It was just a gift given to me, I guess, from the Lord, and followed it the path, and it's worked out well over the last 31 years.
22: Oh, I'm thrilled. Well, so, Sean, let's talk a little bit about this town of Athens or Babylon or Washington, yeah. D.C., whichever news you want to call it, right?
23: That's right.
22: Talk about the fact that we've just tripped, what is it, the $40 trillion mark now for national debt. So apparently we're not investing well at the federal level, and we don't want to replicate that around our kitchen table.
23: No,
22: but isn't it interesting?
23: Not.
22: And it's money that drives so much of these conversations, right? In fact, once upon a time in a land far, far away, when legislation was introduced, you and I both know that they'd often affix something to it called an economic impact statement. In other words, what's this going to cost? And is it going to help or is it going to hurt the economy and the average American? So how did you put together your love of money and investing and showing up in the world of public policy?
23: Well, that was a very temporary thing. You learn quickly that nothing in Washington comes with a fiscal kind of common sense attached to it.
22: Right.
23: Unfortunately, the number one goal of government isn't to watch over or help or people. It's to grow. And so everything they do is about increasing their spending, regardless of who it hurts. And eventually we're going to pay for that in a big way.
22: Isn't that the truth? So I love the fact that I can talk to somebody who's got a little public policy in their veins. So I was asked by my precious brother the other day whether or not he thought Social Security would be around much longer. And I said, well, probably for us, but not necessarily for our kids or our grandkids. We just seem to be whistling past the graveyard, don't we?
23: We do. And I think even for people that are near retirement, the chance of maybe getting 25% less than what they expect is real. But for younger people now, when we're doing plans and doing folks' roadmaps for retirement, we leave Social Security out of the equation and figure if there's anything there, it'll be a bonus.
22: Wow, that is a brilliant way to do it. And actually, I don't think our conversation was far afield at all, because this really kind of sets the stage of you can either depend on the government to get you through retirement if you believe the money will be there when you need it, or you start planning now. Is that your approach?
23: You've got to start planning as early as you can. So what we've done here at our firm is that we now basically manage the money of three or four generations so that we can get the grandparents to start to fund the Trump accounts and the other accounts that are out there for kids and start focusing on their retirement basically the day they're born. And to do that is important.
22: Yeah, absolutely. I want to thank you, by the way, because my brain's on the creative side, not on the money side very well. In fact, I always like to say I'm so good in math, I went into radio. So when we come back, I want to thank you in advance as we start our conversation that you wrote a book about investing and you wrote it for me, the common man, to really help understand how to do this. The cover shows a bull and a bear, and we're going to talk about why those two critters are on the cover in a minute. But the book is called Investing with Peace of Mind, Biblical Wisdom for Your Financial Future. Sean Castle is the author and our guest, and get ready to get a boatload of common sense, biblical common sense, right after this.

0: This is the Middle East Report, your connection to truthful reporting on Israel and the Middle East. I'm John Riley. Our guest today is Ambassador Gilad Erdan, former ambassador to the United Nations. He served in Israel's government for over 17 years. He is now the global president of Magen David Adom. He is a strong defender of Israel and the Jewish people. Magen David Adom is Israel's emergency services system. They provide ambulance, blood services, and disaster relief for the people of Israel. And there is a way for you to get involved. We talked about that on this edition of the Middle East Report.
1: I used to say that the beginning of a shift of Magen David Adom, it sounds like a beginning of a joke. Why? Because you can see a rabbi, an Orthodox Jew with a secular hipster Jew, with a Druze Israeli, with a Christian, and with a Muslim. They all go together on the same ambulance and go out to save lives. So we take pride in the fact that Magen David Adom truly exemplifies the unity of the Israeli people, because the sanctity of life, this is one of our core values. And we work together in Israel to save everyone's life. And I'm also very proud that it's Magen David Adom is not being supported only by Israelis or Jews. It's being supported by Christians. And I can share with you one very moving story for me. As I told you, on October 7th, we realized that Hamas are targeting deliberately our paramedics and dozens of our people, made the ultimate sacrifice to save other people's lives. And suddenly, 2 days after October 7th, we got a phone call. And on that call was Pastor Franklin Graham, the leader of the Samaritan Purse. And he asked our CEO, our director general, Eli Bean, he told him, Eli, I'm shocked by what happened on October 7th. I saw that they're attacking your ambulances. What can we do to help you? How can we help you to save lives in the Holy Land? So when Eli told him about our and the ambulances that we lost, immediately the Samaritan Purse helped us to replace these ambulances, and we got new armored ambulances that helped to save lives in the Gaza, near the Gaza envelope, in Judea and Samaria, even a Bedouin village near the an Israeli Bedouin village near the border with Lebanon, because Hezbollah rockets were targeting also Muslims. You know, they couldn't care less. They want to destroy Israel. But thanks to the Samaritan Purse and Pastor Graham, so many lives were saved in Israel during the last war.
0: And many other Christians that have joined Magen David Adom in supporting you guys, because they love the Jewish people, they love the land of Israel. They've caught the vision of what this organization is doing, which is absolutely amazing.
1: And we salute them and we thank them from the bottom of our heart.
0: You know what's also amazing? You said several times, armored ambulances. You know, in the United States, we don't comprehend that idea. Armored ambulances, what in the world?
1: Why do you need armored ambulances? You have the Geneva Convention that should protect paramedics. They are not supposed to endanger their lives. But sadly, our enemies, be it Hamas or Hezbollah or the Houthis, they deliberately target civilians. They couldn't care less about international law. That's the double standard that we're talking about at the UN. The UN is applying a different standard against Israel that they never demand from any other country or organization.
0: I want to encourage you to reach out and find out what you can do to support Magen David Adom. 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That's the Middle East Report. I'm John Riley. 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
2: 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Started that back in 1994. So I want to pick up on a theme that's very big in your world, Sean, and that's this idea of, quote, turning down the noise. I love this because even the casual observer has to see how reactive the market is to headlines. You and I have a sensitivity to this, having been in Washington. But, there's a plan. There's some geopolitical unrest. Boom, you watch something tank or something rise. We're going to open. We're going to close the Strait of Hormuz. We watch what costs the barrel of oil costs per gallon. So things are very, very reactive. And that can make somebody very nervous. I loved the fact that you quoted one of my favorite verses when you talked about this in the book, about God not giving us a spirit of fear, but power, love, and of a sound mind. So how do we turn down the noise while at the same time being wise as a serpent and innocent as a dove when we're making our investment decisions?
3: Well, the most important thing is exactly that, the title of my previous book, Turn Off the Noise, because it drives you crazy. If you watch this stuff every day, just like if you watch your accounts every day, the swings, the ups, the downs are going to drive you nuts. But if you just step back a little bit, learn about the history of the market, you know that the overall trend is always

0: Now, I'm going to be real transparent with you. Can we trust that? I mean, I love the fact that you're absolutely right, and history says it, that's objective facts, black ink on white paper, that there's always a recovery. Even when we drop down, there's always a rebound, and we rebuild. Thanks be to God. But is the day going to come when that doesn't rebound, if there's some major seismic global event that takes place and we're not able to recover, then what?
1: Well, I think there's things that we always need to keep in the back of our mind that can be that way. But for the most part, those are very dramatic things. I think the most obvious one is the one you mentioned at the top of the show, and that is the $40 trillion of debt, which is compounding at a rapid rate. Mm-hmm. I don't think that's going to be a surprise and suddenly send the market down in a day. But at some point, we have to get some fiscal responsibility in Washington, D.C., or we're going to pay the price for years to come.
0: Exactly.
1: Now, the good news about that is, you know, we hear about investing in indexes and passive investing, but the reality is, over the long run, active investing, as far as individual equities, things like that, offer a lot of protection. For instance, today, NVIDIA's earnings came out. They're up huge, both on sales and revenue, and as well as earnings. And a company like that is going to continue to do well regardless of some of the other noise that's out there. So sometimes if we you know, Walmart's going to do well regardless of the noise that's out there. So these are the type of companies that can offer some peace of mind. One thing we really noticed with our clients in the 2008 downturn is that if they had, you know, Walmart or Amazon or Intel in their accounts, they felt a lot more comfortable than if they just had the ABC mutual fund. You know, what is a mutual fund? What is it? That made people feel better to have individual names.
0: Well, and there's so many things in what you just said. So let me go to this point, because I think you just gave a beautiful example. Talk to me about the mandate for diversification, or not putting all your eggs in one basket, and why that's wise investing.
1: It's probably, I would say, turn off the noise is number one rule, and probably diversifying is right there as number two. I mean, you can't have all your eggs in one basket. You need to have, you know, some in stocks, some in bonds, some in, you know, we have all sorts of new products over the last 15 years that have come out that give us diversification. Gold is important. Silver is important. Those have obviously been around for centuries, but some of these new ETFs that go up regardless of what the market does, we use them as buffers in our accounts, where when the market goes down, these ETFs go up, things like that, kind of smooths the ride out for people. So there's a lot more ways to protect yourself today than probably any other time in history.
0: And that's a note of encouragement. Sean, for people who don't know, explain what an ETF is.
1: That's an exchange-traded fund, which it trades. It's basically a mutual fund that trades like a stock. That's the best way to explain it to people.
0: And would you say that ETFs have less risk than stock?
1: No, they can. Some can have more, but depending on the amount, there's certain ETFs for every risk level, right? So you want to find the ones that fit your risk level. The great thing about ETFs versus mutual funds is they're extraordinarily tax efficient, and so we can save a lot of money on taxes by being in those instead of mutual funds.
0: So in other words, the diversification out there for financial instruments is just growing exponentially. You said something else, and I'm coming up to a break, and I want to save the question. I want to save the answer, if I can, for the other side. And that is, how does one determine their own risk analysis? I mean, there are people who are willing to take great risks, and there are other people who say, I want to put my money one step above the mattress. So where do I figure out where I go in this? So you hear the music playing when we come back, because I think there's some real wisdom in discovering how God made us if we're going to be in this position of stewardship, and whether we are risk averse or whether we're willing to take some more risk. So help us figure that out, Sean, as followers of Christ, being good stewards, knowing ourselves, how do we determine our risk analysis? The book again is called Investing with Peace of Mind, Biblical Wisdom for Your Financial Future. And by the way, I don't know how you talk about money without not having the Bible in one hand and the newspaper in the other. You really have to look at God's perspective on what He requires of us in our capacity as a steward of the blessings He has given us. More with Sean Castle right after this.

0: Prophecy Today, where we examine current events in the light of God's prophetic word. Treasury markets might be leading us to a prophetic scenario. R.C. Merle comes in one moment to give us more details on this story.
1: It's time now for Prophecy Today, a look at current events in light of biblical prophecy. Now with the latest news update, here's Jimmy DeYoung.
0: R.C., the 30-year U.S. Treasury market and debt have been in the headlines this past week. What do you know about that?
2: Oh, Jimmy, this week reminds me of a 1960s satirical BBC news show called That Was the Week That Was. Jimmy, to say the least, this past week has been turbulent with announcements of record amounts of both global debt and U.S. debt. That was followed by a plunging bond market, followed by a statement by Treasury Secretary Scott Bessent that the Treasury would buy long-term 30-year government bonds, which rallied the markets the exact other way on Wednesday. But then they dropped again on Thursday and were flat to down a little bit on Friday. So it kind of calmed down a little bit. But it was an amazing turn of events every day this week. Let me recap the week for our listeners, Jimmy. 6 days ago, August 16th, a Worthy News headline. It's a website, I know you use it as well. It's a Christian website, Worthy News, said this. It said, global debt nears $353 trillion. Wow. The caption under the headline said, according to the Institute of International Finance, global debt reached a record nearly $353 trillion at the end of March 2026, rising another $4.4 trillion in just the first 3 months of the year. The total represents 305% of global economic output. And just 3 days ago, another Worthy News report said this. It said U.S. national debt hits $40 trillion. You know, and under that headline, it said government spending watchdogs are calling the amount staggering, noting that the debt has doubled over the past decade alone and is now larger than the entire U.S. economy. My point is that these are only numbers. We have no way of knowing if $40 trillion U.S. or $350 trillion global will cause a breakdown in the financial system. But, Jimmy, we do know that someday a number will be hit that will bring hyperinflation on a global scale that has never happened before. And that we know comes from Revelation 6, 5, and 6. When he opened the third seal, I heard the third living creature say, come and see. So I looked, and behold, a black horse, and he who sat on it had a pair of scales in his hand. And I heard a voice in the midst of the four living creatures saying, a quart of wheat for denarius and three quarts of barley for denarius, and do not harm the oil and wine.
0: You know, R.C., is this even when gold, the age-old store of money, will be worthless?
2: It's exactly right. Jimmy, Ezekiel 7:9 teaches us this. It says, they will throw their silver into the streets. Their gold will be like refuse. Their silver and their gold will not be able to deliver them in the day of the wrath of the Lord. They will not satisfy their souls nor their stomachs because it became the stumbling block of iniquity. Scary words. My beliefs, Jimmy, and I know it's yours, is that the catching up of believers to meet Christ in the air will be the catalyst for all these things.
0: You have a paper that relates to this, correct?
2: Yes, I do. It's called the 1% in Revelation, Do Not Harm the Oil and Wine. So for anyone, that it's free on the website. You just have to be signed in to the website, and you can click on any of our Bible studies.
0: Yes, and that website is prophecytracker.org.
1: 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There you will also find information for a better understanding of biblical prophecy as it relates to our world today. This is Jay Johnson inviting you to join us every Monday through Friday for Prophecy Today. Remember, the Lord Jesus is coming, and it could be today. So let's keep looking up. Until.
3: We're talking with Sean Castle, who's the co-founder of Cherry Creek Investment Advisor, started that back in 1994. He's also an author, and his newest book is called Investing with Peace of Mind, Biblical Wisdom for Your Financial Future. So we're going to cover a lot of territory. And by the way, there's so much in this book. You know, it's one of those books that's going to give you lots of wisdom, lots of food for thought. You're going to want to stop and pause and do some personal inventory as you're reading along. So I'm going to give you the flyover, hopefully pique your interest, and then you get the book and you fill in the blanks. But I did ask a question about risk analysis because we're all fearfully and wonderfully made, and we're all different. Some are willing to take huge risks, and others, like I said before, one step above putting it in the mattress. So how does one determine for themselves? Because investing is not going to be fruitful if you don't understand that there is some risk involved. And when you're choosing where you're going to diversify, you have to know what's high risk and what isn't. So talk to me about this.
4: Well, this is exactly right, Janet. I mean, God calls on us not only to give, but also to manage our resources well. And you can't do that if you don't know what your risk tolerance is, because if you are invested in high growth stocks, but you'd rather be making 6% in CDs and government bonds, you're going to panic when the market goes down, sell, and you're going to do damage to yourself and to the resources you've been blessed with. So in my book, as a matter of fact, chapter 9 is a whole chapter on risk, including a risk quiz to help you figure out what your risk number and your risk tolerance is. Here at the firm, we do a more detailed risk profile that ranks people from 0 to 100. And that way we always know that people are comfortable with the movements that they're experiencing. And one of the biggest mistakes we make in this is thinking that because we're a certain age, we should take a certain amount of risk. I have 80-year-old clients that literally tell me to manage my money like they're 35, and I have 35-year-old clients that are extremely conservative. So, I mean, it's all over the board. So, all that matters is not what your neighbor's doing, but what's right for you, and that's what's important.
3: You anticipated my question, Sean. So in other words, there's no right or wrong answer on this. It's just who you are and how you feel about this. Now, a good financial advisor is going to walk you through this, and they're going to say, okay, if this is your risk tolerance, then I would suggest XYZ. I mean, that's why you have confidence when you go to somebody like you at an investment advisor firm, so they can give you those kinds of answers. But I don't want anybody out there thinking, oh, well, what's wrong with me because I don't want to take huge risks. It's just the way you're wired, right?
4: Absolutely. I mean, you need to do what you're comfortable with. If you're up at night losing sleep about your account, then you're not invested properly. You need to be comfortable and have peace of mind, like the book says, that you're in the right setup for your comfort level. And everyone's varies, and there's no right or wrong. It's what's right for you. That's all that matters.
3: And let me go back to a basic. I should have asked this question earlier, but I think it's important to go back and ask it nonetheless. When we talk about investing, this is the money, and I don't want to put words in your mouth, but let me say, as the common man, as I understand this. So when you've done your tithing, you've looked well to the ways of your household, as Scripture said, you've paid your bills, and you've got a little set aside for those rainy days. The investing is the money left over that you want to grow, correct?
4: It is, but we also say sometimes pay yourself first, but tithing usually comes before that. So, but you do need to, you know, you need to pay your bills and do everything that you pay the government and do everything you're supposed to do. But yes, then you have money to invest with. You don't want to take the money that you need for your groceries next week and invest that this week. It needs to be money that can stay put for a long period of time, because we know that these downturns can come rapidly. Look at COVID. Market was down 20 to 30% in the first few days of COVID. A lot of people panicked. They didn't have their risk right. They sold, and within a month, the market was at new highs. So you know, it's important to know your comfort level. And I say in the book that tithing shows your faith, savings shows your wisdom, and spending wisely shows your discipline. And a combination of that with personal risk goals will get you started down the right path.
3: I thought that was such an excellent statement. I underline it 2 times in the book, Sean. Let me say it again for our friends. Tithing shows your faith. Serving shows your wisdom. Spending wisely shows your discipline. I don't think I've ever heard it said as well as that. That's wonderful. Now, there are a lot of people listening who are going, I live paycheck to paycheck. Investing, in a lot of people's minds, and you're talking to folks from Guam all the way to the Cayman Islands, who would say, you know, this conversation is important to me because I live paycheck to paycheck. I barely am able to pay the rent and my bills. So the idea of investing isn't even, in fact, they would view investing as a luxury that they don't think they can do. Talk to me about that.
4: Well, and I think to a certain degree, they're right. I mean, it is a luxury. We're one of the countries that's been blessed where we do have the luxury of a lot of us having extra income to invest. And there's lots of countries where that's not possible. I've been to many of them and doing building homes and doing things like that. So, but that being said, if you can start with even the smallest amount, over time, it will mean something. And it will give you some peace of mind to know that you have something there for you in the future. We have very young people that start out with $5 a month or $10 a month. Anything. The key is just to get started. It's all about, you know, how much time you have in the market, not timing the market. And if you can squeeze together a little bit of money, what usually happens is you start to see the results and you get so excited, you find a way to save more. And we see that time and time again.
3: You know, it's interesting. People have often said, oh, it's addictive when you spend. I think the truth of the matter is it becomes more addictive when you save for exactly the reason that you just said, because you start to see these accounts grow. Now, and I also want to underscore something that you said, which is even if you start out and you put an account, in fact, you have a graph in the book about how to become a millionaire by a certain age. You have to start, and the earlier you start, you're right in the book and you underscore this, the better it's going to be. So even if it's a little, and you can't walk into an investment firm and say, here, you know, I've got $10,000 I want to invest. But if you're starting to put something away in an account, little by little by little, put it away in an account, put it in the account that gives you the most interest so you can grow the money even as you're putting that little bit away. There's a ton of information in this book. It's called Investing With, and Sean just underscored this, with Peace of Mind, Biblical Wisdom for Your Financial Future. Sean Castle is the guest, and he's also the author of the book. By the way, the book's on my information page, and I also have a link on my information page to Cherry Creek Investment Advisors as well. That is the company that Sean co-founded. We're going to take a break. This conversation is going far too fast. We're already at the 50-yard line, but we got a lot more to share with you, so stick around. Coming your way right after this.
5: California is now requiring all high schoolers to pass a financial literacy class as a graduation requirement. This is truth itself. The 2024 legislation, now in the implementation process, made California the 26th state to include a one-semester personal finance course in its high school curriculum. The class will officially take effect in the fall of 2027 and will cover a wide range of financial literacy topics. They include banking, credit scores, taxes, loans, investments, budgets, and retirement. Some California schools have already begun incorporating personal finance classes as electives. You can see these stories and more on our website, truthitself.com. 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Pastors called of God to preach and teach in Argentina, Ecuador, and Brazil. $150 trains three at trainapastor.com.
3: 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We are talking about your money this hour. Oh, got your attention, didn't I? We're talking with Sean Castle, who co-founded Cherry Creek Investment Advisors back in 1994. He wants to help people cut through the media-driven noise. In other words, all the stuff that's being talked about there that gives you a spirit of fear, which the Lord has not given us. And he wants you to invest in today's financial markets, but he wants you to do it with the peace of mind that you can have by understanding, first of all, that God's in control, that he gave you a stewardship position of your finances, and then he gave you wisdom, biblical wisdom, to help your financial future. So that put that all together, and that's Sean's book, Investing with Peace of Mind, Biblical Wisdom for Your Financial Future. So let me continue with some of the things that you covered in your book. And I talked before about the critters that are on the cover. For people who don't know boards of trade, and they don't know the Dow, and they don't understand when you walk into a store and you can buy accoutrements for a business office, there's a bull and there's a bear, and you can get those for somebody who's into finance. Why? What are the bull and the bear? What do they mean financially? And why is that important to us when we're trying to figure out how we invest?
4: Well, this is a great question because a lot of people, even people that are active investors, don't really know the answer to this. The bull is an upward market, a market that's moving up. Why? Because a bull thrusts its horns upward into the air, which represents the rising market. A bear swipes its paws downward during an attack, which represents a falling market with dropping prices. So a lot of people know that there's a bull and a bear, but they don't really understand the true symbolism of why they've been symbols of the market for so long.
3: And that explains why outside the New York Stock Exchange, there's a big bull statue, correct?
4: That's right. There is. And I'm glad that there's a bull there and not a bear.
3: And a bear.
4: Because you want to be at least positive about the outlook at the stock exchange.
3: Exactly right. Let me talk about the stocks for a minute, because this is the part that I find interesting and problematic at the same time. You know, once upon a time, and this is just my very sophomoric perspective on this, because this is not my thing. My brothers were way into this. I just don't get this at all. But I do know that trading has changed. I had a brother, two brothers, by the way, who traded at the Chicago Board of Trade. And it was just fascinating watching them, how they worked and what they did. But when it comes to the Dow and to the market, and they talk about S&Ps and all these other things, now you've got something called day trading, which means anybody and their brother can get involved in trading. It used to be different than that, and the markets therefore moved in a different way. Now there's this whole populace involvement in the market from your vantage point where you sit. And this is just one vein of financial instruments, and we're just talking about stocks here. Because it's so, if I can use my word, overpopulated by people that are buying and trading, even day traders, like I said, has that impacted the market to the point where the Dow isn't as trustworthy as it was, or stocks in general are not as trustworthy as they were?
4: It has dramatically. And, you know, for the average investor, the average saver who wants to start to invest, day trading is not the way to go. You might hear neat stories from your friends, but they never tell you the bad stories.
3: Right.
4: You know, you want to invest, not speculate, and you want to invest for the long term. Does all the trading activity have an effect on the market? It does. And one of the crazy things we saw in 2000, we see it a little now with AI stocks, you know, is that this kind of meme speculation, memes being, you know, pictures on the internet and small quotes, run these stocks up, you know, way past their value. And if you buy that and you're the last one holding the bag, you're going to lose a lot of money. And so we don't want to speculate. We want to invest. But there's a lot of the speculation going on out there. And it does make the market a little more volatile than it has been in the past.
3: Thank you for your honesty in that answer, because I think that's something to consider. Again, when you do this personal inventory and find out what your risk tolerance is, you need to know that things might be a little bit more volatile. Let me talk about another thing, Sean, and I think it's important, particularly for us as believers. This isn't a conversation you and I would not have on CNBC, but we can have it here. And that is, if we know a corporation's values, and I love the fact that there are groups out there that do a lot of research. There are gay activist groups that look to see what companies are gay friendly. And likewise, there are family organizations that look and say, this group is particularly antithetical to traditional and biblical values. Once we know, and I don't know if that's information, by the way, that Cherry Creek offers, but Craig and I do our homework in this area. And if we have any sense that a company, if we're going to do a bond or a stock or whatever, if their values are not in alignment with us, we walk away. Is that important for us as believers? My attitude is, if you don't know, you can't be held accountable. But if you know, you are accountable.
4: I agree. And I think that more and more we see people that have concerns about that. And so and it's from the left to the right. It's the full spectrum. It's Christianity. It's not. It's, you know, environmentalism or whatever. You need to make sure that your investments are in line with your beliefs. You know, you don't have to. Some people flat out tell me, I don't care. I just want to make money on a, you know, long-term consistent basis. But others want to be in line with their beliefs, and I think that's important. You know, we see some fads, though, that sometimes happen. You might remember, 10 or 15 years ago, everything was ESG, which had to do with environmentalism. You rarely hear about that anymore because the things that they put forth to qualify for that ESG title, frankly, those stocks as a whole did not do well. And so that kind of died away as people realized they weren't making any money. You know, there's certainly companies that a lot of my clients don't want me to invest in. They don't want me to invest in Philip Morris, or they don't want me to invest in other companies. And that's fine. That's up to them. I just tell them right away, hey, okay, that's fine. We'll keep that out. So it is an important part of investing, and it's important that things are in line with your values. You don't want to be trying to live your life one way, but then have your investing dollars doing the opposite.
6: Amen. I couldn't agree more. And so let's just talk about the reality at the boardroom. So these big corporations, they can get tax write-offs, so they give charitable donations. Okay. It helps them with their taxes as well.
4: Sure.
6: So my attitude is when they make their decision that this is how they're going to get it, tax break, and there's nothing wrong with that, by the way, and they decide to give it to a nonprofit. If I know, for example, that the nonprofit to which they are contributing is absolutely antithetical to what I know to be biblical truth, then my attitude, this is for me personally as a follower of Christ, it completely disqualifies me from saying I would ever invest in that country. I'll even be bolder. We don't invest in anything that has to do with China. Because I'm not going to feed a communist regime, and I'm not going to. I stood on the steps of the U.S. Capitol, Sean, in our town here of Washington, D.C., next to the head of the AFL-CIO. That is a very strange coupling. But both of us were heading a rally to make sure that we did not give permanent normalized trade relation status to China. Because under Reagan, for example, we used the carrot and stick approach. You want our values, then we're going to see change, then we're going to continue to have trade. We've got this very schizophrenic policy, as you know full well, in Washington, that somehow if we could just introduce the communist regime to the ways of capitalism, they'll give up their wicked, wicked ways. Hasn't worked at all. I will personally not invest. And whenever I can, I try not to buy a product from China as well. But that, again, that's for me. That's how I handle my stewardship. And that's what gives me peace of mind. So I always talk in this program about walking through life with the Bible in one hand and the newspaper in the other. I want to turn down the noise, but I also don't think I have permission to put my head in the sand. And when I know that there's a regime that's working its way that would love to take over the United States without firing a single bullet and have been very successful in a myriad of ways, I'm not going to fund them financially. But that, you know what that means? That means, yes, I turn down the noise, but I also have to be in tune, like the men of the tribe of Issachar who know the times and know what to do for the nation, which means turn down the noise, but you also can't just hide in the sand. You have to, in fact, I don't know how you can vest and not have some sense of what's going on in the world. Talk to me about that.
4: I think your method or your way is a good roadmap to probably follow for especially believers. I mean, we want to have our money aligned with our values and our beliefs. I think it's part of the investing diagram. I mean, it's on the board as far as, you know, the different things you want to consider before you start investing. Now, if you're going to invest in a mutual fund or something, you may not be able to weed out some of those
6: exactly.
4: companies as well.
6: Right.
4: But if you're going to go out and buy, you know, whatever company ABC, and then you find out that they're, you know, propping up the communists in China, that may not be a good fit and shouldn't be a good fit, because what you said about them wanting to basically take over our country without firing a shot is their dream. And so, you know, I think Americans need to start paying a lot more attention to this. So there's a difference between turning off the noise and putting your head in the sand. I love the saying that you have about the Bible in one hand and the news in the other. I mean, we need to know what's going on around us. We need to know that when a company is trying to put a data center in,
6: exactly.
4: and there's all these protests and opposition, most of that is being funded by China. It's not because of all these other things that they're saying. China is filling our airwaves with propaganda because they don't want us to get too far ahead of them in this area.
6: Well, fascinating. You know, the book is outstanding, Sean. One of the excellent parts of the book, and it is an excellent book overall, is that you, toward the end of the book, have questions and answers that are real questions from real live people. And there are wonderful questions there. So when we come back, let me, on behalf of them ask some of those questions of you, because I bet there are some of the same questions our listeners have as well. The book is called Investing with Peace of Mind, Biblical Wisdom for Your Financial Future. It is written by our guest, Sean Castle, who is the co-founder of Cherry Creek Investment Advisors. Back after this.

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1: That's where I think we need to go back to our political triage. So, you know, it's important to look, you know, the iVoter guide that has been out that we've promoted, it shows who's, you know, given money to a campaign. It shows the party platforms, and it shows a lot of helpful information. But I think for as a Bible-believing Christian, I want to know where the candidates stand on issues that the Bible speaks directly to. Now, I believe, Tony, and I know you do too, that the Bible speaks to a whole host of issues. Right. There are biblical principles that you can apply to almost any issue, economy, foreign wars, immigration, etc. But there are some issues where I like to say there's a thus saith the Lord.
2: Right.
1: That there's a chapter and verse. We don't need to guess God's opinion right. or preference on an issue, because guess what? He's revealed it to us in his word.
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3: We're visiting with Sean Castle, who has written the book Investing with Peace of Mind, Biblical Wisdom for Your Financial Future. There's a ton of stuff in the book I haven't even gotten to that really, in very common, pragmatic terms, explains to you about investing. So I want to go to one section of the book that is great. To repeat myself, these were real questions that real people asked. And quite honestly, they're questions that I have, Sean. So let me ask some of them. Like, number one, what is the most common mistake people make? I'd love to hear your answer.
4: Two things, really. Speculating instead of investing, you know, trying to, quote unquote, get rich quick instead of, you know, looking at the long term and having a plan. But just going out there and throwing whatever amount of money at stock ABC isn't going to be isn't going to work well for you over the long run. And then on the opposite end of the spectrum, being too conservative. I mean, you're trying to accumulate wealth so that you can do well with it, with what you've been blessed with, and you want to be a good steward of what you've been given. But if inflation's 4% and you're only making 3%, you're losing money every year. So those are two very common mistakes on the opposite ends of the spectrum that cause a lot of problems for people.
3: So picking up on what you said, the distinction between speculating and investing, is buying a lotto ticket investing?
4: It certainly is not. Straight out gambling.
3: Right. And is going to a casino investing?
4: It is not.
3: So I asked those two questions. Yes, Your Honor, I am leading the witness, but I'm doing it on purpose, which is, if you took the money that you would have done for the slot machines or the casino or the lottery ticket, and you decided that you were going to put it in a teacup and you were going to save it on a regular basis, by the end of the month, you'd have a little money that you're start growing. Am I right?
4: Exactly. And at the end of the month, it's a little. At the end of 5 years, it might be quite a bit. And at the end of 10, 20, 30, 40 years, it's a lot of money. You know, these Trump accounts that came out where you get a free $1,000 when your child's born, $1,000 put into that is $64,000 by the time they're 60 years old.
3: Yeah, exactly. And by the way, you've mentioned those Trump accounts, and I don't care whether you voted for him or not or you like him or not. We need to know that this kind of support is out there. So explain, you brought it up twice, Sean, explain to people what these Trump accounts are for new babies.
4: So Trump accounts are basically new accounts that just went live in late June, early July. And when a baby is born, you open the account, and very soon after, you get $1,000 from the government in the account. On top of that, several billionaires have pledged money to put into the accounts on top of that, depending whether it's a match or if you're in a lower economic zip code, they'll give it to you, or if your interest is computers, they might give it to you. There's all sorts of different reasons that these different billionaires have decided to share their wealth with other people. And I think it's almost malfeasance not to take advantage of this. You can change your kid's whole future by just getting started in some of these things.
3: Absolutely. So not only is it a jump start for your child financially, what a deterrent to abortion. So that's the impact that I like. So talk to me about this. This was another question someone asked. If I'm in my first job, how do I even start investing? What advice would you give to a young person with their first real job income?
4: You know, this is so much a part of what we do nowadays. We provide these books to young people so that they can learn, because this isn't taught in school anymore. And if the parents don't teach it, you know, they have to learn it somewhere. And the key is just to get started now. It doesn't matter if it's $5 a month, $25 a month, $100 a month. I have some young people that are fortunate. They can do $1,000 a month. But whatever it is, the key is to get started now. There's no time better than the present to get started.
3: Amen. That's so important. All right, let's take up those 401ks. And you have several questions about this. One is, do we borrow from our 401ks? The other is, do I use the 401k or an IRA to save for retirement? So talk to me about the nature of a 401k and the best way to use it.
4: So 401k is a plan that's through your work, that your employer sponsors for you, okay? They do have loan options on them, but I highly, highly recommend that you don't do that. If let's say you had a balance of $50,000 in your 401k and you took out a $25,000 loan and the next day you got laid off, well, that's going to be considered a taxable distribution, and now you're going to pay taxes on that distribution. So you don't want to take a loan out against your 401k unless it's your place of last resort, and you're prepared to pay it back on a regular basis. We really try to avoid that.
3: I don't want to go too deep in the woods here, but you did work in Washington and at the Treasury, so I don't know if you're personally responsible for this, but I'm going to ask you the question anyway. Can you explain to me where the thinking was in Washington that when someone has a 401k and you reach a certain age, I think it's 72, or now I think they've raised it a little bit, that you have to distribute part of your 401k? And if you keep it, you're going to get it back and you have to pay taxes on it, or you can give it away and you can do it to a C3 if you wanted to, but it's forcible drawing out of that account. What was the thinking behind that?
4: It is forcible, and it starts at 73 now. It used to be a younger age, but now it's 73. Honestly, it's all about one thing, trying to get taxes from your money. In other
3: That's
4: words,
3: right.
4: If it sits in the IRA, it grows tax-free. At some point, the government's like, you got to pay the piper, take this much out, and pay your taxes.
3: Yeah, you can earn so much money, but only so much money. We need the rest of the money. After
4: exactly.
3: all, we just hit the $40 trillion mark. One more quick question. What do I do if I'm nearing retirement, but I do not have a plan?
4: Get a plan. I mean, that is the most important thing that you can do, because going into retirement without a plan is a very bad way to get started. You need to have a plan, because so much can happen in even the first year of retirement where you can destroy your whole retirement. So
3: yeah.
4: So get a plan.
3: And regardless of where you are, just start today. Your grandparents took that coffee can and started putting a couple of dollars in on a regular basis. You can do that. Eventually it'll grow. Then you get the opportunity to invest and grow it some more. And that's just good biblical sense. The book is excellent, by the way. It's called Investing with Peace of Mind, Biblical Wisdom for Your Financial Future, and is just chock full of information, as that conversation was with Sean. There's also much more in the book, so check it out. It's right there on my information page. Just go to inthemarketwithjanetparshall.org. Click on the red box. It's just below the summation of the programs we do each day. It says program details and audio. Click that on. Takes you over to the information page. There's a great picture of Sean, a bio, and then a link to CherryCreekInvestmentAdvisors.com. That's the company he co-founded back in 1994. And on the right-hand side, there's the book we've been talking about, Investing with Peace of Mind, Biblical Wisdom for Your Financial Future. Sean, thank you for a fabulous and fruitful conversation. I so appreciate you and the work that you do. And thank you, friends. I hope you've been encouraged as you look well to the ways of your household. We'll see you next time on In the Market with Janet Parshall.
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6: American Family News, I'm Robert Thornton. Arizona's chief legal officer reacted to Meta's $18 billion settlement in a landmark trial over teen mental health harms. Fox's Kristen Goodwin has more.
7: Arizona Attorney General Chris Mays calling state's settlement with Meta a bipartisan, historic win.
8: An example of how Democratic AGs and Republican AGs can come together with shared goals and a shared purpose of protecting the minds and hearts of our kids.
7: Nearly 30 states sued, accusing Meta of deliberately creating features that fueled a youth mental health crisis. The company agreeing to pay up to $18 billion and add stronger safety protections, including default time limits. Mays revealing Arizona is expected to receive roughly $223 million from the settlement over the next 10 years. Kristen Goodwin, Fox News.
6: In a statement addressing the agreement, Meta said, "We want to get this right for parents and teens." Some lawmakers and advocate groups are calling for all social media platforms to make changes and for better federal regulations. The Army announced today that it has plans to add nuclear microreactors at 5 military bases from New York to Texas as a reliable source of energy independent of the commercial electric grid. The announcement comes as the Trump administration pushes hard to develop the next generation of nuclear power. A purge of senior U.S. military generals has led to concerns the Army is being hollowed out, causing the loss of years of experience as the nation faces threats from Russia and the conflict in the Middle East. Fox's Jennifer Griffin reports.
9: Secretary Pete Hegseth has fired half of the Army's four-star generals, including the two top generals overseeing the transformation to drone warfare. Since taking over at the Pentagon, Secretary Hegseth has forced out nearly three dozen general and flag officers without explanation. Among those pushed out, General Randy George, who reportedly pushed back when Hegseth ordered the Army to drop an investigation into Army helicopter pilots who flew an unauthorized low-altitude flyby over Kid Rock's house in Nashville.
6: Testimony concluded today in the murder trial of Lindsay Clancy, a mother accused of strangling her three young children in a case that has drawn attention to postpartum mental health. Closing arguments are scheduled to begin tomorrow before the jury begins deliberations. It seems like the WNBA is in the news every day as of late. It's been reported that NBA players Inez Kanter-Freedom and Royce White will not be eligible to play in the WNBA after both declared themselves women and eligible for the draft. Representative Marlon Stutzman of Indiana joined AFR and said the WNBA is having a great season with the likes of Caitlin Clark and Sophie Cunningham.
10: Yeah, I was watching Jason Whitlock. He's a former NBA basketball player and a really, you know, great Christian guy who's got a podcast. But, you know, one of his comments was that his take is that the WNBA is not pro-transgender men playing in their league. They are pro-women living a male lifestyle. And he goes on to show, you know, like Brittany Griner in an interview was asked by the in the interview about being a grandparent and mentioned that, you know, she wants to be called Pops. She, of course, is a lesbian. And, you know, there's quite a few lesbians in the WNBA.
6: He went on to say that in this situation that the league is trying not to offend some of their women players who are trying to live a male lifestyle. Today, the Food and Drug Administration approved a new drug for advanced pancreatic cancer, offering U.S. patients a more effective treatment against one of the deadliest types of cancer. FDA officials gave expedited approval to the pill, which blocks a mutated protein that fuels tumor growth in more than 90% of pancreatic cancer cases. It's an approach that previously eluded drug makers for decades. On Wall Street, stocks were down today. The Dow lost 114. The S&P shed 2. The Nasdaq dropped 21. and West Texas Intermediate crude was around $82 a barrel. Find more news at AFM.net.
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17: Friends, welcome to In the Market with Janet Parshall. A very happy Wednesday to you. I hope your week is going well. And I thank you so much for joining us. We're going to have a wonderful conversation this hour with a man who's going to tell us about his life. He has had such an amazing life. I'm not going to give it all away, but let's just say he's going to talk about the 2% solution and how that has helped him go through a wild ride of so many wonderful experiences in his life, and yet at the same time overcome adversity. But I get ahead of myself. How about we talk about Iran? Because that story is not going away anytime soon. I set out today on my X account part two of Bill Gertz's article on his opinion, his op-ed piece on the situation in Iran. And it's interesting because Bill is a columnist, and columnists don't generally write op-ed pieces. And Bill shared with us yesterday that, in fact, as his 40 years at Washington Times, he has not written op-ed pieces, but he said this one he had to. So he's written this very insightful op-ed about the need to finish the job with Iran. And I set that out on my Instagram, or excuse me, on my X account today so that you could see that second part of his editorial, because it's hugely important. And in the meantime, remember we talked about, if you listened to my conversation yesterday with Bill Gertz, we talked about this economic suffocation that the Treasury Department wants to put on Iran. Now, it sounds good at first blush, except that since 1979, there have been various sanctions that have been applied to Iran, and they still have a theocracy, and the people are still under the heavy boot of their horrific regime. So they're talking about economically asphyxiating Iran. And is it going to work? I don't know. It's all the chatter right now. In the meantime, I would like to see a regime change, because I know the Iranian people would like to see an Iran change, but a regime change. But I get ahead of myself. Let me turn to my buddy, Chris Mitchell. He's with CBN News, stationed in Jerusalem, and he has a thing or two to say about these economic pressures that are being brought to bear and Iran's response. Have a listen.
18: Secretary of State Marco Rubio is reinforcing the administration's policy of unprecedented economic pressure on Iran and nations that do business with the regime. The approach is expected to remain in place through the U.S. midterm elections in early November, but Rubio says the military option is still on the table. China is pushing back against the economic pressure campaign, warning against what it calls illegal unilateral sanctions.
19: China will do everything necessary to firmly safeguard its rights and interests.
18: Inside Iran, the economic crisis is reaching a critical point, and ordinary citizens are paying the price. The country's currency, the rial, has plunged to a record low, while inflation is running at 87%.
20: Last year, since the 12-day war, business has kept crashing and stalling. Everyone is like me. We've been barely getting by.
18: Middle East analyst Emily Schrader says people inside Iran are ready to resist the Islamic Republic, but they need support.
21: They are ready to use their own lives, to use their own bodies to fight back against the Islamic Republic. They don't feel that they have the necessary arms. That's the number one message that I'm getting from people on the ground inside of Iran.
18: Meanwhile, Washington is turning up the pressure on Iran's leadership, offering up to $10 million for information on senior IRGC leaders, including Supreme Leader Mujtaba Khamenei. At the same time, Rubio announced the U.S. has officially removed Syria from the U.S. list of state sponsors of terrorism after 47 years.
22: Today, Syria shakes off a dirty stain. I extend my sincere thanks to U.S. President Donald Trump.
18: And in Gaza, the U.S.-backed Border Peace issued a rare warning, telling Israel to limit fire to genuine threats. It's also calling for all militant activity in Gaza to stop, including flying kites, which have been equipped with bombs and flown into Israeli territory in the past. Chris Mitchell, CBN News, Jerusalem.
17: Let me just underscore that part that Chris just said in that report. There is a surge in kites being launched from the Strip that's raising concern that Hamas could revive the tactic of using these incendiary children toys against Israel. So this is something that they've done in the past. It's not innocent by any stretch of the imagination. It is nefarious. And so we keep watching the situation. But this underscores exactly what Bilgert said in his editorial. And it's my position as well that we need to finish the job. And I love the fact that Emily Schrader, who is a Middle East analyst, talked about the fact that these people in Iran are ready to defend their right to freedom with their very lives. And over 20,000 of them have already paid the price for articulating their desire for freedom. These mass executions and jailings, again, it's this heavy boot of theology on the neck of the Iranian people. So they want, they're hoping for regime change. But as Emily pointed out, they don't feel they have the necessary arms. So I am happy to hear Chris Mitchell report that the Secretary of State, Marco Rubio, said that the military option remains on the table. Here's the problem, and Bill Gertz makes this point in his editorial. You can Google it, by the way, at the Washington Times op-ed, Bill Gertz, and it'll come up if you're looking for it. They subscribe to this doctrine that you can lie to your enemy. So you can smile, you can sign papers, you can agree, you can shake hands, you can do the photo op, and in the end it means nothing. Because why? Because the U.S. is the infidel. So they don't have to be truthful. They can say anything they want to. But they can't even get that far, by the way. They're having kill Trump rallies. I saw a picture the other day where they had built gallows hanging Trump and Netanyahu from the gallows. Literally, all the signs are in Farsi except the one that says kill Trump. So that'll tell you what they're trying to do internationally to foment hatred and a reaction of some kind. So it's a very tense situation. And from a mortal's perspective, we can't solve this. But this is why we pray for those in authority. The Middle East is always percolating, sometimes to a higher degree than others, but it is percolating nonetheless. And the situation in Iran does not look to be ending anytime soon. We started this. We need to finish. And by the way, several presidents have started and not finished over 43 years. These people know that they're close. The Iranian people know they're so close to freedom. They're just hoping it'll happen sooner rather than later. In the meantime, we are listener-supported radio, and it's 1 week from yesterday will be September 1st, and that means then Seeing the Supernatural by Lee Strobel goes back on the bookshelves. So if you don't have your copy yet, and it's a fabulous book, he talks about angels and demons and the unseen world and dreams and just all of his investigative skills to really and truly get you excited about the supernatural. 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
3: One mark of a true church is they preach the gospel. They tell you the truth about truth. That's why I'm here. And my job until the day I die is to preach the gospel. And that's same with you as believers. That doesn't have to be like what I'm doing. It can be individually. You're heralding, you're telling people the good news. And when they did that, they made many disciples, because when you preach the gospel in its totality, it means you're not embarrassed about it. You don't water it down. You just here's what the Bible says. The Holy Spirit then begins to work in that and begins to convict hearts. You are embarrassed about God's word and you dumb it down. You're void of the Spirit's power in that message. Did you know Jesus spoke more about hell than heaven? He said, go and preach repentance. Repentance is a turning from sin and a turning to God. What we're basically saying is, I'm embarrassed about the cross. Oh, I'm not going to go there. I've told you before, I knew of churches who would tell their worship team, don't sing about the blood. And people get a little offended, new visitors. It's like, hello? Maybe they need to be convicted. Nothing but the blood of Jesus. What can wash away my sins? Nothing but, and that maybe that will convict them. Maybe that will change them. Maybe that will challenge them to repent and believe. When we honor God's word, he does something amazing. And that's why we built this church. One of the foundational pillars was the desperate need for absolute truth.
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2: If biotechnology can eventually create a human being whose DNA is equal parts Deion Sanders, Albert Einstein, and Mother Teresa, he or she would probably measure up to Myron Roll. Maybe.
4: You know, coaches could live a long time if they were all like Myron. He's got his priorities in the right place.
2: Football, the sport in which he was the top recruit in the country coming out of high school, is only one of Roll's talents. Academically, he's a superstar. He graduated in August after only five semesters of college with a 3.75 grade point average in pre-med and hopes to eventually practice medicine as a brain surgeon. With all his achievements, Roll is now a finalist to become one of the 32 Rhodes Scholars the United States will send next year to Oxford University.
5: This is an award that I've worked for a very long time, but not for the acclaim of being a Rhodes Scholar, not for the title, but more for the experience.
23: Nice job defensively by Myron Roll again.
2: Playing football among some great athletes, Roll is, well, a role model for his teammates, including senior cornerback Tony Carter.
24: Do you just marvel at all the things that he does?
25: All the time.
24: How do his teammates help keep him humble?
25: Talk trash to him.
24: Of course.
5: They call me the doctor. They call me president, the governor. I have so many nicknames in the locker room. Whenever there's a debate, whatever the issue is, they will always call me over and say, Myron, what do you think about this? And once I give my opinion, it's over.
25: I disagree. It depends on, you know, what type of argument.
24: So he doesn't actually know everything.
25: He doesn't know everything, but he's pretty close.
2: On November 22nd, he'll be in Alabama for his interview with the committee that selects the Rhodes Scholars. That night, Florida State will be playing at Maryland, perhaps with ACC division titles at stake. FSU will fly Roll to Maryland, but he's likely to miss at least the first half with Bobby Bowden's blessing.
26: I was told by our athletic director, Mr. Speckman, who came by my office. Usually when he does, there's bad news. Somebody's in trouble, you know? And he told me, he said, Myron is going to qualify for the Rhodes Scholar, and they're going to have the finals the day of the Maryland ball game. And I think he probably expected me to say, oh, no, you got to work. No, it didn't even enter my mind. You only get a shot once a lifetime, you know what? That was a no-brainer to me.
2: It was a no-brainer for the future brain surgeon, too.
5: My priority is academics. I'm a student first. A lot of times in that term, student-athlete, that student part gets lost. The coaches who know me, when they recruited me, they know I was a student first. And they know that education is number one.
24: What would you rather win, a Rhodes Scholarship to Oxford or the Heisman Trophy?
5: A Rhodes Scholarship. Not to say the Heisman Trophy isn't a great, but the Rhodes Scholarship means that much more, and I certainly would like to win that.
17: Well, doesn't he sound like an absolutely fascinating human being to get to know? Mother Teresa, Albert Einstein, and Deion Sanders all rolled into one. But I can tell you something else. He's also a follower of Jesus, and we get to spend the rest of the hour with him. Dr. Myron Roll is with us, former NFL safety, a Rhodes Scholar and a neurosurgery resident, and global neurosurgery fellow at Harvard Massachusetts General Hospital. He is the founder and chairman of the Myron L. Roll Foundation, a nonprofit organization dedicated to the support of global health, wellness, education, and other charitable initiatives benefiting families.

0: my mommy and daddy were both born and raised in the Bahamas, and they met when they were 8. I think they started dating at 15 and married at 21. They've been married for 50 years now, and mommy was 8 months pregnant with me in Nassau, Bahamas, but wanted me to be a Bahamian and American citizen. So she had some friends in Houston, Texas, flew there, had me in Texas, and then as soon as I was able to fly, we came back to the Bahamas. So I spent the first 2 or 3 years of my life in Nassau with my four older brothers and my parents. But eventually my daddy took a job in New York City, and mommy said, you know what, let's get to America. It's a great place, a lot of abundance here, resources, ample opportunities for us to be, you know, great leaders and great citizens. She really had a vision for all of the boys to try to do, you know, big things when we went to America. And for Bahamians, you know, we are a British Commonwealth, but America is sort of like the gold place that you want to be. It's very close. You know, sometimes Bahamians will fly to Miami, shop in Miami, then fly back to the Bahamas same day, or go to Miami, buy some KFC, buckets of chicken, and then come on back to the islands as well. So, I mean, it's just, America is just that, it's in reaching distance. It's so touchable in a way. And so living there was something that my mommy had in her mind from a very long time. And so left there early, and I grew up in New Jersey, a town called Galloway Township, right outside of Atlantic City. But I always stayed connected to the Bahamas through the culture that was in my house. Mommy would make peas and rice, crack kunk, you know, stew kunk, boiled kunk, kunk salad, kunk fritters, kunk burger, kunk cone, everything kunk. We would celebrate our Bahamian holidays. We would do book reports on our Bahamian heroes, like Sir Lyndon Pinling, our first prime minister. And then we'd always fly back to the Bahamas in the summers. So as soon as school was done in New Jersey, the next day we were on a flight to spend time with our grandparents, our cousins, our aunties, uncles, everybody else who was in the Bahamas. So it was great to experience both cultures, have a foot in the islands and then a foot in America, where we lived in the United States. It was a suburban town, majority white individuals around, middle class or so. And then where we lived in the Bahamas was, you know, sort of, we call it over the hill, an area that was a little bit more impoverished, a little bit more destitute, but a lot of love and a lot of family.
1: Wow. Wow. When we come back, I want to linger in the Bahamas if I can, Myron, and I want you to tell me about Pompeii. We're talking about some of the heroes. I want our friends, and you're talking to people all across the country, to be introduced to this person. And then I want you to tell us about Lord John Roll, because I think this will be a wake-up call for a lot of people. And that last name, how you got it? Back after this.
2: I'm Ruth Kramer with Mission Network News. A gang leader known as Didi holds more than 50 people hostage in a mountain village outside the Haitian capital. If security forces kill gang members while trying to recapture the village, Didi says he'll take hostage lives in return. The captives are a remnant of Sunday's violent gang attack that left at least 47 dead, including 22 victims who were executed in a church. Kate Michelle of Radio TV 4VEH, TWR's partner in Haiti, says the hours-long rampage sent shockwaves through the community.
3: It's got a lot of people on edge, even more than they have been before. Protective barriers that society held in place have been broken by these gang members. The gangs have lost that sense of you can't touch people inside a church.
2: Michelle describes 4 ways to pray for Haiti in the full story at missionnews.org. And 3 hills in southern Lebanon have become more than a power struggle between Israel and Hezbollah. The hills rest near the Rum fault line. If Israel carries out its threat to bomb Hezbollah tunnel networks there, it could trigger destructive shockwaves. Nuna with Triumph for Mercy Lebanon says combat of some kind is coming due to a deadlock between the sides.
4: Israel has agreed for the Lebanese army to take these hills if Hezbollah is okay with that. Hezbollah has refused.
2: Israel believes dozens of Hezbollah fighters are in the tunnels under the next hill. Pray for God to reveal himself to them. The fighting has displaced many people from southern Lebanon for a third time.
4: We are receiving people at our centers. They are just coming back into our region because they have no hope for their own region now.
2: Prayer points and more can be found in the full story at our website. 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Together, the Great Commission happens. 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That's missionnews.org. I'm Ruth.

0: Kramer.
1: That's so awesome. So that's Myron Rolfe's teammates cheering after they found out in the second quarter of the game that Dr. Myron Rolfe had been awarded a Rhodes Scholarship. And so he joins us today, the author of the new book, The 2% Way, How a Philosophy of Small Improvements Took Me to Oxford, the NFL, and Neurosurgery. Myron, I read the story about Lord John Rolfe, and it hit me right between the eyes because I thought, you know, my name has been passed down through generations. And I started to realize, wait a minute, if I'm going to have a heart like Jesus, I need to understand experiences that my brothers and sisters have that I haven't had. It makes me more like him. Every time I read in the New Testament that Jesus had compassion on them, that touches my heart. And I suddenly realized that even the name that you have came from someone who presided in England and never, ever stepped foot in the Caribbean. But they're all parts of the Caribbean named after him. Tell me about him.
2: That's right. So Lord John Rolfe, slave owner, who had a large plantation in Exuma, one of our family islands. See, New Providence is our main island with our capital city, Nassau in the Bahamas, and then Exuma is where we're from. It's one of the outer islands or family islands. And when slavery was abolished in the early 1800s, all the slaves took his name. And if you can trace your lineage back to that slave plantation in Exuma, then you can actually petition the government to give you some of that land to build on if you want. You can't sell it, you can't make money off of it, but you can actually claim it and live, or claim it and build a health center, which we would like to do, or a clinic at some point. But it was a story that stuck with me when I was younger. It's what all roles tell. The older role generations tell the younger generations, and we continue to pass it on and continue to pass it on as an understanding that, you know, this is where our name came from. The horror and the terror and the angst of slavery and being in bondage, now reclaiming this name and turning it and repurposing it to mean something good, something positive, and doing something good with your life. Rolfe is the most popular name in the Bahamas now, and there are several roles around the world that are doing good work, and it's really great to think of the history, where it's come from, and where we are today.
1: Wow. So I love history. Tell our listeners, because you write about it in the book, who Pompey is.
2: So Pompey is one of our heroes, one of our major slave abolitionists. He was a slave himself, and ended up stealing a boat and going over to Nassau to talk to the government about and a British rule about ending slavery. Let's stop this institution. Our people are done. Our people are tired. This is no longer a thing. Haiti had ended slavery some years before that with French rule. And we were trying to be the next. And so his assertion of freedom, his defiance of slavery, was really the starting point and the spark that the Bahamas needed in order to separate from this institution and become a land without this slavery there. So it's fantastic. He's got a statue in Exuma where he sits very large and proud, a golden statue that we all sort of walk past and show reverence to. It's just phenomenal to see that presence. And his name, when you see the name Pompey in the Bahamas, it just stands for fight. It stands for courage. It stands for bravery. It stands for defiance. It stands for resistance. It stands for something bigger than yourself. And so it means a lot to all of us.
1: Wow. Thank you for telling us this. Thank you for putting it in the book. And now we are the richer for it, understanding part of that history in the Bahamas that really talks about how God raises up heroes for a specific time. And Pompey absolutely was that. Tell me the definition. If I were to sit down and have a cup of coffee with you, and I didn't know you'd written a book with this title, and you were to say, well, you know, that's because of the 2% way. What is it? Define it for me.
2: Well, the 2% way is a way, a mindset to look at larger tasks, challenges, problems, or even goals, and break them down piece by piece by taking small steps of practical improvements every day. Small, consistent steps towards your goal. Small 2% increases every single day towards a better version of yourself, so that when you look back a month, 6 months, or a year from now, you can see the growth and the progress that you've made. It's something that I picked up from my football coach at Florida State University, Mickey Andrews, who's my defense coordinator. He would challenge me and my teammates to get 2% better every day in practice, because he said getting 100% better is impractical. You can't double your talent all in one day. It's not possible. But you can get a little bit better in your stamina, a little bit better in your tackling, a little bit better in your ability to shed blockers and get to the quarterback. And so he would challenge us with this goal every day, and I just extrapolated this mindset into life so that any book I read, any encounter I have with an individual, any experience I have, video I watch, or conference I attend, I try to extract 2% from that moment, add it to my journey, and continue to move forward every day. So that's where it came from. And this book we're writing, it speaks about the 2% way, but it speaks about it through my story arc and my narrative. Obviously, we're talking about the Bahamas and New Jersey and Florida State and Oxford and the NFL, now Harvard Neurosurgery. But the challenges that I face in each one of these stations of my life, self-doubt, uncertainty, racism, prejudice, dealing with a wife that is separated from me, a distance in a way. How do I overcome these challenges? And the 2% way process helps me do that.
1: Wow. I'm so glad we have more time with you, Myron, because the book is absolutely fascinating. The 2% Way, How a Philosophy of Small Improvements Took Me to Oxford, the NFL, and Neurosurgery. Being the daughter of a college football coach, I have to tell you, it does my heart good to understand how a coach at any level can leave an indelible mark on the heart of an athlete that can change your life forever. God bless those coaches. Let me take a break. I'll be right back.

0: Mom is a face washer, a coupon clipper, and a listening ear. She's a diaper changer, a laundry folder, and a mender of hearts. 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
1: It's been almost 50 years since a Methodist pastor, Don Wildman, decided to do something about the filth he saw on television. 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American Family Studios was started to turn society's obsession with media into a ministry opportunity. 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
3: You can be fast and quick and make poor decisions, and you can't win with that guy. You know what? Or you can be maybe not as fast and not as quick, but makes great decisions, what we call accuracy of movement. His movement is always in the accurate position.
2: And that's Coach Bowden talking about his player, Myron Roll, Dr. Myron Roll now, who joins us. He happens to be the author of The 2% Way, How a Philosophy of Small Improvements Took Me to Oxford, the NFL, and Neurosurgery. If you're not someone who's a student of football, then you don't know who Coach Bowden is. He coached at FSU, Florida State University. He led the Seminoles to victory over and over and over again. He coached from 76 to 2009. He's considered one of the greatest college football coaches of all time. And Myron, I loved, you were drafted, you very transparently write about what it was like playing prep football. And then the word got out that you were one of those athletes that people wanted to play for college. And so you were courted all over the place. You eventually select FSU, and you talk about the fact that you're called into the coach's office and he has a conversation with you. And one of the questions he asks you is, what's your favorite Bible verse? Tell our friends about this.
4: That's right. Coach Bowden, I'd have to say he is the greatest college football coach of all time. I know you said one of, but I know, maybe I'm biased for sure, but he is phenomenal and just a wonderful man through and through, and like a grandfather figure. You know, my parents really trusted sending me from New Jersey down to Tallahassee, Florida with him because he just had this Southern comfort, folksy kind of feel to him that they just felt assured that he would take me and mold me into the man they wanted me to become. So every college I would visit, from USC to Notre Dame to Texas, Georgia, Michigan, Penn State, they always talked about football, which is fine because I was a football player. They were recruiting me on a football scholarship. But Coach Bowden did something different, which really stood out. He sat me in his office, and without talking X's and O's, coverages, man-to-man, zone, how we're going to defend the Florida Gators, it was like, talk to me about your favorite Bible verse, Myron. And we sat for 30 minutes speaking about Christ and him talking about his role at Fellowship of Christian Athletes, which he was incredibly instrumental with on campus there in Tallahassee, and then talking about what his goal for me and the other athletes on the team would be, and that's not to get to the NFL, not to walk across the stage as a draft pick. He said that's to have your name written in the Lamb's Book of Life and to be with me in heaven when I go. That would be my goal for all of my players, and that just really stood out to me as a man of faith. I just said, this is a person who is going to make sure that I am a man and taken care of as a human before just, you know, putting me out there as a football player and trying to exhaust or expel all the athletic ability out of me without, you know, pouring into my life, my soul, my spirit. And so Coach Bowden was amazing. He is phenomenal. We all love him, and sad that he has passed away.
2: Yes, yes, just in August of 2021. I'm going to read something that you said, that he said to you: when I finish this life, I want my players, and I want you, Myron, to have known Christ and to join me in heaven. If I do that, then I've won. So here's this championship coach who's more interested, again, that you be spending eternity in the presence of Jesus Christ than whether or not you've got all the trophies in the world in the trophy case at FSU. It says so many volumes. When you were playing ball and you, in fact, you had two goals, which I find interesting. And there are a lot of people scratching their head going, how do you do this by way of the 2% way? You over and over and over again, two goals. You wanted to play in the NFL. You wanted to be a neurosurgeon. Pick one of those two. And most people would say, okay, that's like a pipe dream for 99% of the population. So you, it's the greatest of all the greats who play in the NFL. And it's one of the most disciplined and most taxing branches of medicine, which is neurosurgery. You pick not one, but both of those two together. So when you're playing college ball, and it would be easy to promote yourself or to say, I want to be drafted, so I'm going to push another guy aside so that the scouts in the stands notice me. How did the 2% way apply to your years when you were playing as a Seminole?
4: It applied in many ways. You know, I thought that both of these roles or these roads could coexist. I thought that being an athlete and being a student were two things that could happen for me because I made it a routine to be a scholar athlete when I was in high school, and even prior to that, my parents made sure I focus on both aspects of my person and allowed both of these things to feed into each other. So the discipline, the hard work, the communication it takes to be a good football player, I would use that into the classroom. And some of the tools and the study tricks that I use to do well in organic chemistry, I would use that to study for my my plays and the personnel breakdowns that I would need on the football field. So they really were intertwined and worked well together. But I think the 2% way really manifested itself as a college football player with some of the deficits that I saw in my game. So down in Florida, we play a lot of fast competition. Players are really quick. They can move really well. They're not as big as maybe some of the Mideast, you know, maybe some of the Big East guys up in the north, but they're very quick. And so my game had to adjust with good knee bend, good flexibility, and I saw my deficits on tape. And so every day, 2%, I would get a little bit better in stretching. I would use the rubber bands to sort of stretch myself out a little bit. I would go to our trainers. I would go to our cold and hot tub and go to our rehab center. I would watch film on how I could improve on my flexibility. I would go talk to coach during his office hours so we can speak about some of these things. I would spend 5-10 minutes every day after practice working on this, and I would ask some of my players to look at me and say, hey, do you think that I'm moving in the right directions? Am I doing the right things? I'm making the right movements so that I can, you know, help my game. And the guys were honest and trustworthy with me and said, yes, you are, or no, do this a little bit better. So it was a small step every day of trying to improve my deficit in my game so that I can perform better for myself and ultimately perform better for my team as well.
2: Wow. Little by little. As you were talking, I was thinking of all the biblical principles that apply to this 2% way. So when we're reminded that his grace is sufficient for the day, and he tells us not to be anxious about tomorrow, it's that focus on what you can do right now, what needs to be done right now. And yet you still never saw any conflict with that 2% way approach and those very lofty goals of being drafted and playing in the NFL and also being a neurosurgeon. Let me ask you about the two. Did you ever worry? Because football is by its very nature rough and tumble. And if you wanted to go into neurosurgery, you probably knew that you'd have a scalpel in your hand at one time. What about catching a ball? I know your position was at safety at one point in time. Were you ever worried about getting a set of cleats in your hands and thinking, well, that's going to kill the neurosurgery part of this, so maybe I better back off? Did fear ever enter in?
4: Wow, that is an outstanding question. You know, I would say it did not, because honestly, I think if I thought about this gelatinous structure, my brain being moved around in the skull as I hit someone, or as you mentioned, my hands being trampled by a 300-pound offensive lineman from Boston College, then if I thought about that, I would be slower, and I wouldn't react as quickly. And as I mentioned, the game is a lot about speed and who moves in right, accurate movements quickly and gets in position to make plays, because one hesitation, that is a difference between you making a tackle or not making a tackle. And if you miss that tackle, for me as a safety, that's a touchdown. I'm the last line of defense, the last one back there. I have to be a short tackler, and I cannot error at that point. And so looking back on it now, it's almost like, well, how did you throw your body around like that, and now you're trying to cure people and do all this? But at the time, no, ma'am, I just sort of went full in and, you know, all the way. And, you know, thankfully, by the grace of God, I walked out unscathed, thankfully.
2: Yeah, amen. A question, particularly because of the discipline of medicine that you went into, because there's been some robust conversation, and the NFL has been leading the charge on a lot of this, about neurological injury, CTE, and the other things that are happening as a result of football. And I, for those of us who love football, there was a moment when I thought, oh, let's not take away the entire game. Maybe we could just figure out how to do this better, especially because people know your background. When you're sitting talking with other doctors, do you ever have conversations with them about, well, you know, maybe we need to eradicate this game because of the potential for brain injury? And if you do that, then are you going to get rid of equestrian sports because you can hurt your head on that? And do you get rid of wrestling because you could hurt your head? I mean, at what point do you draw the line in sports and say, can't do it because of potential head injuries here?
4: Yeah, you know, the conversation, as you mentioned, around concussions and traumatic brain injury, especially mild TBI, is certainly growing. And as neurosurgeons, we're trying to carve out our space in this conversation, because prior to, it was typically maybe just neurologist or maybe family medicine or sports medicine doctors. And so now we're looking at different ways that we can affect change in this area. So one is advocacy, certainly. We can talk about policy. We can try to prevent these injuries from happening prior. Another is technology, and how do we advance technology in helmets so there are laser sensors that can detect the high-velocity impacts that you have, or there are mouthpieces that change that in, you know, when a different hit happens or something like that. Then we talk about how do we treat these patients. Before, it used to be a shotgun approach. If you had a concussion, it was sort of like, no matter what symptom you had, whether it be cognitive decline or photophobia or mood lability or, you know, headaches, chronic pain, we're going to treat you the same way. Now you parse out how you treat people with mild TBI or concussions based on the predominant symptom, and that has really revolutionized how we think about concussions. And so I don't think that the conversation in our medical space, especially neuroscience, has been about ending the game in any way. It's how do we preserve it by adding elements around this discussion in our own particular field. Social scientists talk about improvement of self-reporting. You know, you got these macho athletes who don't want to say, hey, I have a concussion, I need to come out, but rather just sort of identifying those symptoms early so that you come out the game, just like you will come out the game with a torn ACL or a broken arm, you know to come out then. You need to take the brain the same kind of way. So there's a lot of discussion around it. And I personally would love this game to be preserved and do everything we can to keep it. And I just want to add any expertise I possibly can on my end.
2: What a superb answer. Thank you for that. Dr. Myron Roll is with us. Now, I have to tell you, his book, The 2% Way, fabulous. It really is about how he made these small changes, but he was faithful in making those little changes, got open the door, bigger and bigger and bigger opportunities. If he can do it, so can you. And I want to encourage you to get this book. There's a ton more in this than I'm going to be able to discuss. So check it out at my website, The 2% Way, How a Philosophy of Small Improvements Took Me to Oxford, the NFL, and Neurosurgery. Back after this.
5: This is Carter Conlon. John chapter 5 and verse 4 tells us, "For an angel went down at a certain time into the pool and stirred up the water." Every once in a while, a messenger would come down and stir the water in a pool that offered healing. It would cause people to believe that they could be healed. Whoever got there first experienced the healing of God. And as I think about that, the cry of my heart is very simple. God Almighty, stir the water again. When I speak to people who are suffering from depression, stir the water in them to believe. Let the Word of God stir them to believe that they can be healed. Let faith arise again in their hearts, and many hearts also that have grown weary from waiting. Ask God to stir your heart today with fresh faith and to use your life to encourage someone else who's laying there waiting for hope beyond hope. God Almighty, have mercy on this generation. Stir them through my life. It's time to pray.
6: I started my foundation in college after seeing a story on TV about a safety at Florida State named Myron Roll. Myron had started his own charitable foundation while still attending school. I'd never even thought about that as a possibility. I just assumed you had to be a millionaire to have a charity. I didn't know any better. I've never met Myron, I've never spoken to Myron, and I'm sure he doesn't know that he's the reason I started my foundation. But Myron showed me what's possible, and he helped to inspire me. And because of that, and because of my mom and our incredible volunteers of my foundation, there are now thousands of kids getting an opportunity to play sports after school that otherwise may not have. And there are now people in Houston who are benefiting from the donations from all over the world from the funds that we raised.
2: Wow. Well, if you know football, that's J.J. Watt. He was given the 2007 Walter Payton Man of the Year, and that was part of his speech acknowledging the role modeling of our guest, Dr. Myron Roll, who inspired him, by the way. And that really takes me, I could spend the rest of the hour easily talking about football, but I'm equally enamored about God equipping and calling you to go into the area of neurosurgery. Why that discipline? Out of all the forms of medicine, you could so easily, people would presume, go into sports medicine. Oh, I'm wild about kinesiology. Let me study that and I'm going to work with athletes. No, neurosurgery. What's the draw for you?
4: Well, it actually started when I was in fifth grade. I read this book, Gifted Hands, by Dr. Ben Carson, a pediatric neurosurgeon from Johns Hopkins, separated the two conjoined twins from the occipital lobe and had them live. First time that operation was ever done like that. He was the youngest chair of neurosurgery, pediatric neurosurgery at Hopkins, and you know, he was black, and he had parents who focused on education, and he didn't have a lot of money growing up, wasn't very affluent like how my family was. So I saw a lot of parallels in his story and mine, and he became my academic hero. I had Deion Sanders on my wall as my football hero and Ben Carson as my academic hero. And I said, you know, once I'm done playing ball, I'm going to go into this science where this brain, the spine, this nervous system that controls very distal parts of the body that you move centimeter away and you control production of speech. You move a centimeter away, it controls taste. You move a centimeter away, it controls, you know, the reward pathway. If you feel like you've done something well and how the brain releases neurotransmitters to feel good about it, it's just a phenomenal thing. And I love it. And it's a challenge every single day. It's a blessing to be able to operate and to help save lives, cure lives, and potentially, you know, alleviate pain that some people may be in, especially with spinal surgery. So it's outstanding. I go every day into the operating room and into the hospital just with a smile on my face because I know this is where I'm supposed to be. This is giving me the same level of excitement that I had in my previous chapter of my life, which is playing football, and I love to do it.
2: Yeah. And when you started on this, it was kind of like, and I love the way you refer to this in the book as your second draft. So you put your submittings forward, Harvard, University of Pennsylvania, Vanderbilt, University of Miami, University of Pittsburgh, and you make this statement. And I want people to hear this because the Bible tells us out of the overflow of the heart, the mouth speaks. You said, and I quote you, "I already knew I wanted to combine pediatric neurosurgery with global health. I wanted to care for the marginalized and less fortunate individuals in America and around the world, especially in black and brown populations." I love your heart. What's your draw? And when you finish the residency at Mass General, what do you hope the Lord will do in terms of the next step and the next door that will be open?
4: Well, you're absolutely right. I knew that pediatric neurosurgery and especially affecting change in the lives of those vulnerable, marginalized communities was going to be very important to me. So I created a foundation called the Caribbean Neurosurgery Foundation, where we upscale neurosurgical capacity in the Caribbean, in some low, middle-income countries there, especially back home in the Bahamas, but in Antigua, Montserrat, some of the Eastern Caribbean states over there. There's such a gap that exists for neurosurgical care, especially urgent or emergent care, and it gets missed often because when you see people with a traumatic brain injury or a traumatic spinal cord injury, you often believe, well, that's it. There's nothing more we can do to them or for them. But that's not true. We can really bring them back from the brink of death or paralysis and give them an opportunity to have a meaningful life. And so this is important to me. This has driven me. My training that I've gotten at Mass General Hospital has been amazing with my attendings and my co-residents. It's been phenomenal. I'm looking forward to doing a pediatric neurosurgical fellowship once I'm done my 7 years, and then operating as a full-on board-certified pediatric neurosurgeon who spends a lot of time in the U.S., but then also some time in the Caribbean, pushing forward the upscaling of neurosurgical care, again, for those who need it the most.
2: Wow, absolutely amazing. Wonderful. So let me ask you as a brother in the Lord, if I were to take the 2% way and apply it not just to the major decisions of my life and the goals that I set, but in my relationship with Jesus Christ, going back to Coach Bowden, how would that 2% way apply in my relationship with Jesus?
4: Well, you know, the one thing I love about Scripture is that, you know, God has a way of using people who seem like they shouldn't be the chosen ones, but or shouldn't be the ones selected, people who are drunkards, people who have stuttering problems, people who are prostitutes, who are persecutors of Jews, who are, you know, tax collectors. I mean, just all these people that come from many adulterers, right? I mean, just all sorts of people who have these blemishes, quote-unquote, or these black marks on them, or maybe not chosen, right? I mean, David wasn't the one chosen. He was out in the field. His father didn't even call him in to be looked at as a king, but he was used by the Lord for great, great feats. And I look at the 2% way as a very useful process for anyone, regardless of where you come from, what you look like, what your family name is, where you're born, who you're born to. It doesn't matter. This is a process that you can use to help stay focused, stay disciplined on these small victories every single day to getting closer to God, closer to who you ought to be, closer to your purpose. And I know you, I heard you mention earlier one of my favorite sort of stories with Esther and Mordecai, but being called for such a time as this. It's important that you know that you're called for such a time as this. This is your season to move forward. And if you have this very focused 2% way process where you're blocking out the background noise of, you know, social media that tries to tell you as a young person or even as an older individual that you're not doing enough or you're not enough or, you know, you're not making enough money or you're not traveling to the right places or you're not accomplishing the goals as quickly as anyone else is. If you can block that out and block out all the distractions and just continue to stay focused on who you ought to be and who you need to be, life will be worth the living. And that's exciting. That's what you write about in this book. We're excited about it.
2: Yeah, you do. And it's such a powerful book. Myron, thank you. That hour absolutely flew, and this will be one of the richest conversations I've had, and I will remember this for a long time. How exciting to hear a man who's so gifted by the Lord, who's given you so many opportunities. And what we all heard you say with clarity was, and you want to turn right around and bless other people with the gifts that God has blessed you with. Any man who has Deion Sanders and Ben Carson as his earthly heroes, that says volumes. Blessings to you, brother. I just pray that God just keeps giving you direction and where you're going to go. And why do I think we, listening all across America, have not heard the last from Dr. Myron Roll? The book is called The 2% Way, How a Philosophy of Small Improvements Took Me to Oxford, the NFL, and Neurosurgery. If you know someone, by the way, who's struggling with the decisions of life, teach them about The 2% Way. Have them read this book. Somebody who loves sports, somebody who loves medicine, somebody who loves Jesus, all people who should be reading The 2% Way. My thanks to Dr. Roll and you, friends. We'll see you next time.
7: I'm Ruth Kramer with Mission Network News. A gang leader known as Didi holds more than 50 people hostage in a mountain village outside the Haitian capital. The captives are a remnant of Sunday's violent gang attack that left at least 47 dead, including 22 victims who were executed in a church. Kate Michelle of Radio TV 4VEH, TWR's partner in Haiti, says the hours-long rampage sent shockwaves through the community. She describes four ways to pray for Haiti in the full story at our website. Then three hills in southern Lebanon have become more than a power struggle between Israel and Hezbollah. The hills rest near the Rum Fault. If Israel carries out its threat to bomb Hezbollah tunnel networks there, it could trigger destructive shockwaves. But there's more. Israel believes that dozens of Hezbollah fighters are in tunnels under the next hill. Nuna with Triumph for Mercy Lebanon asks us to pray that God reveals himself to them. Prayer points and more can be found at missionnews.org. Mission Network News, a service of One Way Ministries. I'm Ruth Kramer.

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1: American Family News, I'm Robert Thornton. Meta agreed today to pay up to $18 billion and add stronger child safety measures to its Facebook and Instagram platforms as part of a legal settlement that ended a trial over teen social media addiction and settled claims filed by nearly every state. Advocates cheered the new protections, including default time limits and the disabling of features such as like counts. Testimony concluded today in the murder trial of Lindsay Clancy, a mother accused of strangling her three young children in a case that has drawn attention to postpartum mental health. Closing arguments are expected to begin tomorrow. Clancy did not testify during the trial, which is in its fifth week. The DOJ took control of domains it said was run by Chinese hackers intending to attack American infrastructure. More from Fox's Gernal Scott.
2: The DOJ says it has seized a pair of online domains it believes was behind hacks into NASA, the Federal Reserve, the Senate, and other government entities, including cabinet agencies. It's believed the hacks began in 2018, with U.S. officials saying in similar situations, the Chinese government has turned to private contractors to do most of the work on system breaches. As recently as 2024, intrusions were noted at Energy Department labs and the National Institutes of Health. FBI Director Kash Patel said he is surging efforts to stop hacking attempts by adversaries. Gernal Scott, Fox News.
1: Target pulled a children's Halloween costume from its shelves on Monday after backlash and apologized for selling an item critics said evoked racist minstrel caricatures. Critics said the costume, along with its promotional image of a black child modeling attire, is reminiscent of the Jim Crow era minstrel shows that launched stereotypes into culture and helped justify discrimination, segregation, and racial violence. Democrat Texas Senate candidate James Tallarico continues to have heretical biblical takes. AFN Steve Jordahl reports this time he's saying Christians and Muslims worship the same God.
3: On a The Weekend Show podcast in 2024 that's recently gone viral, James Tallarico trotted out his latest religious take with this statement.
4: Christians and Muslims and Jews all worship the same God. We are all branches on the same tree as the Abrahamic faith.
3: But biblical apologist Dr. Alex McFarland begs to differ.
5: Let me tell you who would disagree with that statement. Jesus Christ. Jesus said in John 8:24, if you do not believe that I am he, you will die in your sins.
3: It's not the first time McFarland has needed to correct the faulty theology of the Austin Presbyterian Theological Seminarian. Tallarico has said at various times that the Bible approves of abortion, that God is non-binary, and that the Bible doesn't oppose homosexuality.
5: So by his own doctrinal stance, Tallarico is a lost sinner that needs to meet the Jesus he at present is absolutely clueless about.
3: In the same podcast, Tallarico was sure to link evangelical Christianity, which he calls Christian nationalism, with Islamic terrorism.
4: And so it's heartbreaking to watch extremists, whether they are Christian nationalists or whether they're the Taliban, perverting these beautiful traditions.
3: McFarland says the roots of Islam were set up to be radical and anti-Christian.
5: Islam was started in 610 AD simply to be in conscious opposition to Judaism and Christianity.
3: I'm Steve Jordahl.
1: Listen up, moms. General Mills said today it has removed artificial colors from all its U.S. cereals, including Lucky Charms and Trix. The Minneapolis company shifted to fruit and vegetable-based dyes, as well as colors derived from spices like turmeric and paprika to give its cereals their bright colors. General Mills said 90% of its U.S. retail products are now free of artificial dyes. In weather, tomorrow a flash flood threat will affect parts of the southeast and lower Mississippi Valley into the northeast. That's a wrap on news this time around. We invite you to see more news at AFM.net.
6: 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And now with today's edition of Viewpoint, here is Chuck Crismeyer.
7: Here are some of the headlines that we might be interested and concerned about. Iran boasts Islam can rule the world as the Trump deal eludes the United States. A top Iranian commander declared last Saturday that Tehran's performance in its nearly six-month war with the United States had demonstrated the power of Islam, as the Trump administration continues to struggle to translate overwhelming American military superiority into lasting settlement. Ahmad Vahidi, who heads Iran's powerful Islamic Revolutionary Guards, praised the IRGC, Army, Police, and Basij forces for supposedly bringing, as he said, the most heavily armed army in the history of the world to its knees. But he claimed Iran's resistance had demonstrated that, quote, Islam could be made to rule the world, unquote. That is exactly the intent. That was exactly the intent of the 1979 Islamic Revolution, in which Louis Farrakhan traveled from this country over to meet with Mr. Rouhani, the then president, and declared that Iran was the vanguard of the Islamic Revolution. Then we have this headline. Iran's supreme leader's fate shrouded in mystery. He's disappeared almost completely from public view, fueling growing speculation that he may be seriously ill or dead, and raise fresh questions about who is actually running the Islamic Republic. That came out yesterday from The Atlantic. Then this came in response from Israel National News. Trump says Mr. Khamenei is very seriously wounded, but not dead. He has serious wounds to the left side of his body, but is likely still alive, and praises U.S. military and Navy operations and predicts a very big victory. So is he dead or is he alive? Well, we don't know. But here's what we do know, that the Iranian church is not dead. In fact, it's alive, but you can't see it above ground because it's underground. And so today on Viewpoint, we're going to be talking about that, and I'm glad that you've joined us. This conversation is always with ever-increasing conviction, talk that transforms. Will Iran rule the world under Islam? Well, you could just as soon ask the question whether Turkey will rule the world, because Mr. Erdogan intends to do so under another version of Islam. So it seems that Islam has an intent to rule the world. But here's the interesting thing. There is one in history who declared that he would be the ruler of the world. In fact, already is. His name is Jesus Christ, Yeshua HaMashiach. And it appears that the fastest growing church in the world is not the Crystal Cathedral. It's not the biggest churches in America. It's not even Korean, South Korean churches that are now floundering. It's in Iran, underground churches. So joining us today on Viewpoint, I am specially privileged to introduce to you Lana Silk. She was an Iranian citizen, and she is here in the United States of America. And she has formed an organization called Transform Iran. She is the CEO of the organization Transform Iran, and talking about the remarkable growth of the underground church, her own testimony. We're going to hear about that here on the program today. We're going to hear about her parents and so on. We're going to hear about what Transform Iran is doing. This is, the world, friends, is not all about America, believe it or not. That may sound strange to you, but actually God is looking after people all over the world. And he counts those that are following him and his son as our brothers and sisters. So we have two kingdoms. We have the kingdoms of this world, and then we have the kingdoms of our Lord and of his Christ. It appears that the kingdom of our Lord and of his Christ is growing in Iran. Shocking, but true. Lana, it's good to have you on the program.
8: Thank you so much. What a wonderful introduction. I'm excited for our conversation.
7: Well, thank you. It is pretty exciting when you think of it. I'm looking at your picture here as a courageous woman. I do believe that anyone coming out of Iran is courageous. Back in the 1950s, an aunt and uncle of mine were actually medical missionaries to Iran under the Shah.
8: Wow. And, wonderful.
7: Yeah, they were, and their children suffered a great deal as a result of it because there was nothing available. No milk was available. Their kids' teeth suffered and fell out of their heads. But in any event, they finally came to the States. I'm not sure what motivated them to come to the States because it was before the Islamic Revolution, but indeed, that's my connection to Iran. What's yours?
8: Well, I was born in Iran. I was born on a day that Iranians call Black Friday in September 78.
7: Now, wait a minute. That was in 1978, Black Friday. You know we had a Black Friday here in America?
8: Yes. On Black Friday.
7: Oh, it was Black Monday. That's when the stock market crashed.
8: Oh, I didn't know about that. I thought you were making a joke about the sales after Thanksgiving.
7: Okay, so you had Black Friday.
8: Yes, so this is the day in September 78 that I guess coming up to millions of Iranians really protested, took to the streets. Many died. There was a lot of violence, fighting and protesting to turn their secular monarchy into an Islamic theocracy. And that happened to be the day that the Lord chose to bring me into this world. And so all I've ever known is what came after that. I went to school under that regime. It was, I was still a child when we left. I was just coming up to my 10th birthday when we left the country. So
7: wow.
8: I was old enough to remember it, and I have many memories from Iran, but too young really to understand the gravity of the oppression.
7: So you were really born into the revolution itself.
8: I was. Yes, I was.
7: Unbelievable.
8: Yeah. Very, very Islamic world. You know, from every angle, they were actively brainwashing, manipulating, glorifying the Islamic martyrs in jihad on the murals on the walls and their Islamic leadership. Mm-hmm. My school uniform was a chador. I had to be covered head to toe, even as a five-year-old. It was, a very oppressive environment, but an environment in which I was privileged to, I'm so happy I've experienced it and I can speak to it, but also my parents are God-loving, spirit-filled Christians, and I was brought up knowing Jesus. In fact, my mom tells a story of having to pull me off the balcony for our apartment in Tehran because as a sort of seven-ish-year-old, I was standing there on the balcony preaching to the passers-by that Jesus was the only way, and they
7: really?
8: Had to follow him. And she had to drag me in pretty quick.
7: Wow. So you were a John the Baptist for your time.
8: I was a bit of a fiery evangelist, yes.
7: Well, it sounds like my mother used to say about me when I was six, walking up and down the streets of Detroit singing To Reclaim Was He, right out of this, a hymn. And well, God calls people to lift up their voice, and certainly you've done that.
8: He does. And, you know, when you get to know God, when you truly experience him, I don't believe anything is a barrier, whether it's age or language or culture or geography. Uh-huh. When you've experienced Jesus, you understand what a precious prize he is, and there is something in all of us that wants to share good news.
7: That's what we're doing here today on the program right after this break.
8: That's right.
7: All right, friends, stay tuned.
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7: Growing Iran's underground church under the Islamic regime's tyranny. That's what our special guest is striving to do, Lana Silk, here today on Viewpoint. She came to the United States and left Iran just 10 years into the Islamic Revolution, and things could not have been looking very good at that time. We want to find out what she experienced then, and how her family actually was able to escape Tehran. And then we'll see, we're going to hear from her own mouth what she sees as happening in Iran underground. You know, a lot of things happened underground, friends. The whole Chinese church has developed underground. And now they're trying to ferret it out. The Chinese government is going after the pastors of house churches to ferret them out and destroy all of the leadership. And yet, the church is still growing. Wow. Who would have ever thunk it? Lana Silk joining us. Lana, you came to the States when you were 10. Is that right?
11: We actually went to England first. So okay. I had my the rest of my growing up in England, and we moved to the States 5 years ago with my family.
7: Okay. And are you a citizen yet or what?
11: I am a green card holder at this point.
7: Uh-huh. All right. So you're just a green citizen. You're in the growing stage.
11: I am a wannabe citizen.
7: Well, good for you. Good for you. You're a wannabe American, but you're already a real Christian. So you don't have to be an American to be a follower of Jesus Christ, do you?
11: That's right. That's my citizenship. You know, we have, we've had a wonderful opportunity with our move to help our children re-grasp what it is to be a citizen of heaven. You know, they've experienced culture shock, would you believe it, from England to the States, but it is very different, I can tell you that. And we've had all sorts of discussions. My daughter was 9 when we moved, and then my sons were 12 and 14. And, you know, there's a lot, you know what children are like. This is how it's done. This is the culture. And it's wonderful for me to be able to say, I'm an Armenian in ethnicity, Iranian in my call and early years. And my husband is British, and it's nice to be able to turn to my children and say, listen, you are no more American than you are British, than you are Armenian, than you are Iranian. None of that matters.
7: In other words, you're all mixed up.
11: But you're a child of the same thing. You are a citizen of heaven. All of this is secondary. Your culture is
7: there
11: the
7: you
11: culture
7: go.
11: Of heaven.
7: Exactly. So you went to not so jolly old England. And tell us just briefly what you experienced there in England, because my perception of what's happening in the UK is not pretty. The churches are being turned either into bars or mosques. What say you?
11: Yeah. I think it is the US is a large country, so every expression is more exaggerated in that you might only have 10% of the population believe a certain thing, but that's a lot more people than you'd have if you were 10% of England.
7: Uh-huh.
11: So I think in some way it is a similar reflection. There are some very wonderful, thriving, growing churches in England. There are awakenings happening in pockets. People are turning to the Lord. But there's also an extremely secular side and a very vocal secular side that wants to stamp that kind of what they would consider intolerance out of their society. The kind of movements that are all about seeking out those that are different and keeping the country pure and judging people based on the color of their skin. There's a lot of that going on in England too. And
7: well, then you've got a mayor.
11: Islam has great roots.
7: You've got a mayor of one of the largest cities in the world, the financial center of the world, London. Mm-hmm. That was chosen by the Brits to be their mayor. He's a Muslim. And then you have in America, the largest city in America, New York, chose an Islamic.
11: That's right.
7: What do you make of this?
11: Oh, Chuck, I just think, wow, we are so lost. We're so very lost. Look, there is a natural tendency in our heart to want to be, and rightly, to want to be inclusive and loving and make space for people to express themselves and all those good things. But we mustn't allow that to create a naivety in us. There are millions of wonderful, peace-loving, kind Muslim people, but Islam is not peaceful, kind, and loving. Uh-huh. We have to separate those two things. And there are many Muslims who wouldn't agree to the full depth of the teaching that you can pull out of the Quran. But there is a very strong Islamic agenda that is absolutely laser focused on invading from within in the West, taking over our democracies, And that is just the way that it is. And those that would argue against it are not informed.
7: What do you say of what's going down there in McKinney, Texas, just north of Dallas, where they're trying to form a complete Islamic city, and they just had plans that were approved by the city council or whatever,
11: right,
7: for a 3,000-person Islamic mosque. Is this something that you approve of in the name of plurality? What are your thoughts?

0: Sharia law here. It didn't matter. The people with the power were pro-Islam and brought it in. And I am concerned, but not terribly concerned, because I know who sits on his throne. But I do have a concern that we are allowing things to slide out of ignorance and not being courageous for the truth.
1: All right, Lana, you brought your kiddos over here. They first experienced their life in the UK, in Britain, and then they come here. They saw what was happening, the deterioration that was happening in Britain. And when they came here, what was their reaction?
0: Well, what I've learned since moving here, Chuck, is America is a very big country, and the culture is not, you can't just say, this is America. There are pockets and changes all over.
1: Right.
0: We happen to live in a pretty small town in Ohio, and we don't experience a lot of what you read in the news right where we live. It's, it's almost Bible Belt, Southern kind of feel.
1: Well, unless you lived in Dearborn, Michigan.
0: Well, that would have been it would have been closer to what I experienced in Iran. I mean, this is what really frustrates. I think, my goodness, all we have to look at is what Iran was like in the 70s, the freedoms they enjoyed and the way they fought to bring in Islam. And we're doing the same thing here. And now the same people in Iran who fought and died to allow Islam the kind of roots that it took in their country are now buckling underneath and dying, and now fighting and dying to overthrow it. And here we are inviting it into our country.
1: All right. So what do you make of the fact that the Shah was deposed? Supposedly he was a friend of the West, but the Muslim fundamentalists despised him for that. Is that why they got rid of him? Why did they get rid of him? Because if he was just despotic, they didn't get anything better with Khomeini.
0: Well, there are a lot of layers to the events that took place that ended up in the Shah's deposing. It wasn't all a bed of roses. He lived a very opulent life. He threw very extravagant parties.
1: Right.
0: There was poverty in Iran. Khomeini's big winning argument was social justice, and that is one of the tenets of Islam, you know, helping the poor, giving aid to the poor. And so there was a lot of teaching around Islam is peaceful, it brings justice, it seeks mercy, and so this is what we need, because look, these secular Westerners are in bed with America, have done this to our country, and we need to come back to our roots. And that kind of rhetoric that caught people's attention.
1: All right, but when you look at the other Muslim countries there in the Middle East, the Arab countries and other Muslim countries, all of their leaders are wealthy and live a high life beyond anything that anybody else could imagine. Even the leaders of Hamas were living in Qatar or Qatar and living on the hog while the people in Gaza were being destroyed and hungry. How do you make...
0: Yes.
1: It seems to me there's a lot of confusion between what Islam really stands for.
0: Oh, absolutely. Yeah, there is the official line and there's the reality. The difference with the Shah situation in Iran was he wasn't openly oppressing his people. He wasn't beating people down if they deviated. You know, the examples you're bringing are controlling a leadership. You know, we didn't have that in Iran at the time. We certainly do now. And, you know, Iran's leadership is very wealthy. Iran is a wealthy country, a very wealthy country. And yet the people are struggling to put food on the table. That is a pattern. There is a popular version of Islam. And, you know, people could talk about extremism in Iran, Islamic fundamentalists. And I would say, well, I don't know how much they're extremist and how much they're authentic. You know, there's teachings that they're following pretty closely.
1: Right. Okay. Now let's go to Christianity, how Christians are treated. I have in my hands here a very lengthy article that came from a woman by the name of Marzia Emirazadi. And she became an American citizen 10 years ago. She came from Iran, the country of her birth. She became a Christian in 1999, was arrested and sentenced to death for the crime of apostasy. So she gives a long story about this. Is that what you understand?

0: Christians are dealing with there in Iran?
1: Oh, yes, absolutely. I know many people who have been through those experiences. It is illegal for people to turn from Islam, and particularly frowned upon for them to turn to Christianity. Mm-hmm. Christians are called Zionists, the pro-Israel, and so there's a political layer there as well. They get accused of being a threat to national security. They're tortured, they're executed, imprisoned, they have their property taken from them. It's systematic control and oppression to try to wipe out the church. Yes.
0: All right. Over 50 people have been executed this month alone in Iran. There's no country in the world that does this. How do they explain this in terms of the representation that Islam is a religion of peace and love?
1: You know, the Iranian government is no longer trying to play those kinds of PR games for Islam. That's happening in other countries, and particularly in Western countries. They're not attempting to. They talk about Islam as a religion of dominance. Mm-hmm. How it is their God-given call to not only practice Sharia law correctly in their own country, but to export it to other countries and ensure others submit to it by force if necessary. So that kind of rhetoric then it's not coming after the Iranian government. And when they execute so many people, they're not trying very hard to justify it. I mean, there have been executions that have happened with no one informed. We've had stories of mothers being called up and told that their son was executed and they disposed of the body. You can go find it if you like. That kind of language. They're not playing games anymore.
0: Okay. Now, there's a word that is used in Islam that I think just is baffling to Americans. In fact, anybody in Western culture is taqiyya. I think that's how you pronounce it, taqiyya. Explain to our listeners what taqiyya is and how it's used.
1: Well, taqiyya is really about wartime and how you behave and what is acceptable for you to do when you're under some kind of threat. You know, it's...
0: In other words, you can lie, cheat, or steal. You can do whatever you have to do in order to accomplish the goal of Islam ruling the world.
1: Yes. So purists in Islam will say that that is only acceptable under threat or under duress, but then they would struggle to argue that they're not in that position right now. But it absolutely is concealing your true religious identity, even concealing your beliefs, anything that avoids you coming to harm. Look, Chuck, if you have a Christian who's been identified as a Christian and they've been told, right, we're going to kill you now unless you denounce your faith. We know what we celebrate as the honorable thing to do there is to be martyred for your faith. You refuse to denounce your faith. Mm-hmm. Jesus is Lord. I don't care what you do to me.
0: All right.
1: Muslims will not look at that as something honorable. They will look at that as something weak. That is a classic situation for taqiyya. Uh-huh. They would say, this is crazy. It would be the right thing to do would be for you to lie and say that you have denounced your faith. Uh-huh. Because what's good in you in dying? That's one less Muslim to further the cause. You're better to come out of that situation and fight another day.
0: All right, that translates now. We have to make a segue into the whole issue of what Christians are enduring there in Iran, and how that figures in your efforts to transform Iran into a Christian community. We've got to get to the brass tacks on this, and we will.
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0: Our guest today, Lana Silk, who was born in Iran right there on the eve of the Islamic Revolution. She was there until 10 years of age, in which her family then escaped to the UK. And then she imported herself to the United States of America 5 years ago. And here she is standing strong, having formed a organization called Transform Iran to somehow lift up the underground church in Iran to encourage us in the West as to how to respond, how to understand what God is doing, not what she is doing, but what God is doing, and then what perhaps you and I can do about it. So we talk about faith that flourishes under pressure, Lana.
1: Yeah.
0: Is there some, what can Western Christians learn from the Iranian church?
1: The Iranian church has understood the value of the gospel. They are prepared to live and die for it.
0: Mm.
1: They're prepared to take risks for it. They're prepared to be uncomfortable, unpopular, set aside, whatever it takes. It is absolutely fine because Jesus is better than anything they can have on earth.
0: In other words, they understand that persecution is endemic to what it means to be a Christian.
1: Yes, but also just a prioritization, you know. When we have access to a comfortable, easy life, we can slip into a spiritual coma. But when we're under pressure and we have to make life or death decisions and constantly be deciding, am I going to choose Jesus or am I going to choose comfort? Am I going to choose Jesus or am I going to choose life?
0: Mm.
1: Then we get to decide what's important. And Jesus, there is no lukewarm Christianity in Iran. You know that it's going to cost you. But people in Iran have experienced him and they're happy to follow him at all costs.
0: The whole concept of the cost of discipleship just doesn't resonate much with American Christians. It just
1: doesn't.
0: Especially with our young people. They don't get it. It's not even relevant. They don't understand, can't even understand, it seems. And so what we're actually doing is inculcating in them a completely false understanding of what it means to follow Christ. And if indeed things are going to get rougher and rougher, as Jesus said, that if they persecuted me, they're going to persecute you. Why do you think you should be different than your Lord? Then people are radically unprepared. But what you're saying is the underground church in Iran are prepared because this is how they're being born again.
1: Yes, exactly. I mean, there's that famous quote, I forget who says it, is what you're living worth. Sorry, is what you are living for worth dying for? You know, we have to understand that the gospel that we follow is worth dying for, and then we live for it differently. Chuck, every mission field has its challenges. The challenge that we
0: of
1: have
0: course.
1: Here in the U.S. is the enemy is comfort and consumer mentality. And
0: in other words, this is one of the hardest places it is to get to come to truly be a follower of Jesus Christ.
1: It is hard in the U.S. Yeah, definitely. Yeah, it's hard in Iran because they'll kill you. It's hard here because you can slip into a spiritual coma and you've got to actively protect that kind of radical Christianity that Jesus has called us to.
0: Mm. And here, if you say something like that on the basketball court, you're excoriated and become the focus of a national news media.
1: That's right. So are you prepared to be canceled for Jesus?
0: Mm-mm-mm. Okay. So how is it that people are coming to Christ when, for instance, this woman that I was telling you about, I have her long article here. She actually, when she became a Christian, was thrown into the even prison there, the worst prison in Iran.
1: You know, we are living in a spiritual drought, in real darkness in Iran today.
0: Mm-hmm.
1: My father often says some of the greatest evangelists that Iran ever had were the Ayatollahs. My dad went to prison twice in the 60s and 70s because he was audacious enough to talk about Jesus on the streets when it was perfectly legal, but people didn't want to hear it. And
0: uh-huh.
1: my dad first talked about what a hard ground it was. That only if like 50 or 100 people came to know the Lord in a year, you'd say it was a year of harvest. Well, now millions of people coming to know the Lord. So there has suddenly been a great spiritual awakening because the darkness has been exposed. And that is a good thing in Iran. So there is, despite the danger, there is overwhelming appetite for truth, for life. You know, when people are fighting right now for peace and freedom, and we know that the only true lasting version of those things are found in Jesus, and they are starting to turn to him in great numbers and finding what they're looking for.
0: All right, now, you're here and you've been out of the country for a very long time now. How do you know that millions are coming to the Lord in Iran?
1: Well, first of all, we have some statistical study that was done about 6 years ago by an organization in Holland. Mm-hmm. And at that point, their research led us to deduce that about 1.2 million Christians existed in Iran then. Mm-hmm. Now, let me give you context, Chuck. That's 2020. In 1979, there were maybe 500 Muslim background Christians in Iran. Mm-hmm. So we have had such an awakening even since then. And also, what the general consensus is, if not the fastest, Iran is one of the fastest growing churches in the world. So if you apply the kind of metrics that people are talking about, you're looking at 3, 4, 5 million Christians in Iran today.
0: Really?
1: And we only need to look at our own ministry. You know, we have tens of millions of views and visitors to our Christian site, to our the material that we put out. Mm-hmm. And you know, we think hundreds of thousands of people have been led to the Lord just through us directly, let alone indirectly.
0: How do you disciple such people? How do you disciple such people when they're coming to the Lord, but now what?
1: Yeah, great question. So we have a discipleship program, and people can call in and speak to a pastor who lives outside the country.
0: Mm-hmm.
1: And we have a year-long program. They'll get called every week, and they get discipled one-to-one. And you know what's really fun is it's quite normal for those calls, a few months into the call, to have the person on the other end of the line in Iran say, I hope you don't mind. I've been telling other people what you've been telling me. Now I have 30 people in here, and you're on speaker, and everyone wants to know.
0: Uh-huh. So are these pastors that you refer them to, do they speak Farsi?
1: Oh, yes. Yeah, our team is Farsi-speaking.
0: No,
1: we have non-Farsi-speaking brothers and sisters who help us, but our core team is Farsi-speaking.
0: Okay, so many are coming to the Lord, but they're not allowed to meet in what we call churches, are they?
1: No, they're not, no.
0: So how do they gather? How do they gather and support one another?
1: Yeah, in their homes, in small groups. But, you know, only if they know people who are Christians. We have many people who are completely on their own, still praying for their families, isolated. So we provide a digital church network, and people can call in to meetings through the network. We have live satellite broadcasts.
0: Okay.
1: Services on Fridays, and then on Sundays through Zoom, prayer meetings through the week. So really creating opportunities for people to connect.
0: All right. So what if somebody there in Iran is connected to one of your Zoom teaching situations and a neighbor who's a Muslim finds out about it? What is expected?
1: They would be at risk, yeah, depending on the strength of feeling in the neighbor. They could be turned into the authorities.
0: Mm. So in other words, there's considerable risk for a person even to have a house church.
1: Oh, absolutely there is. Yeah, and part of our discipleship program is to teach them matters of security. Just smart ways to gather that doesn't draw attention, thinking about the size of the group, the location, their regularity. Yeah, we also provide AI-based tools to help people who are particularly concerned for their safety.
0: Uh-huh.
1: They can have discipleship support and all sorts of teaching and apologetics teaching through an AI platform, Kairos. And we have a lot of people now that use that in safety and anonymity in their homes. And we've had a lot of people turn to Jesus because of it. We had a seeker in January in the protest, right in the middle while they were killing all the people, found Kairos for, I don't know how he got hold of it. Well, we provide a free VPN and we advertise it on that. So perhaps that's how he found it.
0: Well, it sounds to me like you're in this digital world, you understand it, and you're able to use that in an effective way that perhaps a guy like me, who's probably double your age, would not be so adept to do.
1: Yeah, absolutely. God has given us some wonderful engineers who are helping us pioneer programs and software that is helping us overcome some of these barriers.
0: Well, that's terrific. You know, what you did not know is that 32 years ago, we formed a house church in America. And I was a volunteer pastor in one of the fastest growing churches in Southern California at that time, even while I was practicing law. And I came to the realization, I believed that the pressure was going to become greater and greater in our country. So that followers of Jesus Christ would find it very difficult to truly survive in our mega churches because the government and other pressures would keep them from doing so, and they would conform to the ways of the world. And eventually, when the testing became severe, they would succumb. What say you in response to that?
1: Well, I think that is a challenge to all of us, to be honest. Every environment, the enemy will use whatever environment we're in to seed lies in our mind. The Word of God tells us that he's the father of lies, and he will use lies to warp our understanding of the person of God, our inheritance in him, how we stand in him. You know, right from the beginning with Eve, that was his number one modus operandi. You know, did God really say?
0: Exactly.
1: Can this really be true? So I think in every context, yes, the enemy can use sort of being lost in the crowd of a celebrity pastor's mega church. He can use that, and he can use isolation in a lonely corner of Iran as well.
0: Mm-hmm. Okay. Transform Iran. What really is it? How can we connect with it? Is there any way that our listeners, let's suppose that we have a listener who actually has Iranian bloodline or came from Iran or has a relative or somebody that came, how would they connect with you?
1: Right. Well, if you have Iranian bloodline, I want to say to you, take heart. God sees our country. God has great plans to prosper our country and give it a hope and a future. And he is busy fighting and winning a battle that is not only going to glorify his name in Iran, but is going to spread the glory of God through the nations out of Iran. And I'm so excited for the world to see who God is and what he's capable of as they see what he has achieved in Iran.
0: Right.
1: That will be my first encouragement.
0: All right. We'll be right back after this.
1: I haven't answered your question. Yeah, let's get to that.
0: All right. We'll be right back after this so that you can give us some details about how people can connect with that. We're talking with Lana Silk, friends. It's a fascinating conversation. I'm looking into her blessed and glorious face here, and what a privilege this is. We'll be right back.
3: Have you ever considered what the early church was like? Many people are developing a heart longing for greater fulfillment in our practices as Christians. A recent study showed 53,000 people a week are leaving the back door of America's churches in frustration. What is going on? Why has there not been even a 1% gain among followers of Christ in the last 25 years? Could it be that God is seeking to restore first century Christianity for the 21st century? Jesus said, "I'll build my church." Is Christ by his Spirit stirring to prepare the church for the 21st century? The early church prayed together and broke bread from house to house. They were family, and it was said by all who observed, "Behold how they love one another." Incredible.
2: But the same can be found right now. 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We can revive first century Christianity for the 21st century.
3: It's about people, not programs. It's about a body, not a building.
2: That's saveus.org. Click Sell Church.
0: As we talk with Lana Silk here on the program today concerning the rapid growth of the underground church in Iran, our hearts have to be encouraged and strengthened, but then also challenged, because we realize that here in the United States of America, we just do not have hardly anything that resembles the strength and commitment of the Iranian people becoming Christians in a world where to have them discovered would likely result in execution. We just don't have that here. And so things, as she said, are too easy. Comfort has become the way of life. And so God wants to comfort the comfortless, but he wants to upset the comforter, those that are comfortable, in order to draw them to himself.
1: He does. He never promised a comfy life following him. I don't know how he turned it into this, "Come and everything will be just fine," because that's the opposite of what Jesus said.
0: That's right. Well, it's kind of like the evangelist, the televangelist of yesteryear back in the 1960s. "I got a feeling everything's going to be all right." Such a giddy kind of gospel. It's just amazing. Hey, how do people then connect with your ministry here in the States or wherever they're listening around the world? How do people connect with your ministry called Transform Iran?
1: So you can go to our website, transformiran.com. Mm-hmm. You can spend time there. We have a ton of resources for you to learn about the situation in Iran, read testimonies, find out what we're doing, and then you can sign up for a newsletter to pray. We really invite you to come in on an adventurous journey with us to see God do impossible things in an impossible place. If you get our newsletters monthly, I can promise you, not only will you be excited to hear what God is doing in Iran, but you'll be excited for what God can do in your life when you see what he's doing in places as difficult as that. So when you get to pray with us, you get to pray informed, and then we invite you, if God is stirring your heart, to support the ministry. You can do that through the website. But if I had to choose between someone to come in and write me a check or can commit to pray for me, I would choose the prayer. So come and pray for us and be part of this adventure with us.
0: All right. Now, I'm going to ask you a very direct question. Is this a ministry or a business?
1: What do you mean by business? It's absolutely a ministry.
0: That indeed is the problem, is the question. Because an awful lot of so-called ministries out there are really, at their roots, just businesses.
1: And people use the term ministry
0: in order to get money. It sounds to me like you are deeply committed to the kingdom of God and to get this message out.
1: Oh, Chuck, my heart is still back in Iran. I knew at 9 years old when we came out that my call was in Iran. I even continued to read my Bible in Farsi, knowing I had to keep my language alive because God had plans for me.
0: Well, good for you. Good for you.
1: Yeah.
0: Okay.
1: So our whole team is that way. We are focused on an open Iran. Just today I had a meeting with some of our leaders talking about the plans that have to be in place because Iran is about to experience a massive shift and we, the church, need to be ready.
0: Is your husband working with you in this mission?
1: My husband is my first and best supporter.
0: Mm-hmm.
1: He travels with me. He ministers to people with me. He is with me 100%, yes.
0: All right. Do you go travel to speak in various places?
1: I do, yes. Mm-hmm. I speak at events and churches all over the country. Well, in different countries too, but mostly in the U.S.
0: All right. Well, you're very well spoken, and I appreciate it. I really went out of my way to connect with you, Lana. I really did.
1: I appreciate that.
0: And I wanted to make sure that we were able to do this because I sensed that you were the real deal. And we don't mess around on this program. It's serious. We deal with the serious issues concerning our lives as Christians around the world and here in the States. And I consider it a great privilege to be able to connect with you here. Now, you say that you are Armenian and also Persian. And it's interesting. Go ahead.
1: Sorry. Well, I would say Armenian-Iranian, because Persian is probably fair, more accurate for those who are sort of the 45% who would consider themselves ethnically Persian in Iran. But Iran is 79-plus different people groups, 39-plus different languages.
0: Well, so I know that Armenians, Iran was heavy with Armenians. I know that.
1: Yes, they were. Yes,
0: and Armenians have been a very significant part in my life. I came from Southern California, and in that area, huge Armenian community, and much so that one Armenian man facilitated, even while I was practicing law, because I was speaking concerning the kingdom of God throughout Southern California, and he facilitated my speaking in a variety of Armenian churches. And so I had to learn one word of Armenian, and that is, I ain't no Odar. I'm no stranger.
1: Oh, that's going to be super Armenian. That's hilarious. What a thing for him to choose you, of all the things.
0: So anyway, the Armenians I've always seen as very much like Gentile Jews, very much similar to that. And of course, they're there in Iran, but the Armenians, Armenia was the first country to declare itself a Christian country. And that was in 321 AD.
1: You know that. The Armenians are very proud of that fact. And I'm sure practically every Armenian you met in California would have reminded you of that fact.
0: Well, yeah. So how does that fit when there are so many Armenians there in Persia or Iran?
1: Well, in Iran, there are two ethnic groups that are considered Christian by ethnicity, by the government, Armenians and Assyrians.
0: Oh, okay.
1: So there are Armenian churches, like Orthodox churches, and Assyrian, and they're allowed to worship in their own language, as long as they do not allow any Persians into their meetings, as long as they don't use the Persian language, any kind of evangelism. Some of our most respected martyrs in the Iranian church have been Armenians who defied this rule and shared the gospel with Iranian Muslims and led them to the Lord. So there are different kinds of Armenians in Iran, but those who have decided that they want to minister to the Muslims and lead them to the Lord are all in the underground church. They can't do that openly.
0: All right. I want to read a paragraph that came from another source. Actually, this came from you, by Lana Silk, Growing Iran's Underground Church Under the Islamic Regime's Tyranny. Because I saw another guy's name above here, and I forgot to see your name. Okay, here it is. Ultimately, it's rare for the Iranian church to find other believers due to the dangers Christians face. Rather, they create them. That is, create the opportunities. It's nothing shy of miraculous. One individual may encounter Jesus in a dream or a vision, give his or her life to Christ, and then lead their entire family or neighborhood to salvation. Likewise, we've heard stories of families reading the gospel message for the very first time in their native heart languages while sitting around their living rooms, and in those moments, everyone surrenders their life to Christ. What profound faith to learn of Jesus and understand the cost of persecution and give one's life fully to such a cause. Wow, that's quite a statement that you're making there, and it's unreal as compared to what we see here in the United States. So what would you say to us to encourage us to be and become the kind of followers of Yeshua, of Jesus Christ, that these new believers are experiencing?
1: I would say, get back to the Word of God, dive right in, allow God to awaken in you a passion for him that is completely insatiable. Understand that pearl of great worth that was worth more than everything else. And then beyond that, start taking risks. You know, in a persecuted environment, any kind of active Christian life comes with risk. And when you take risks, then you have to be dependent on God. You can't do it on your own.
0: Right.
1: You know, I don't need the Holy Spirit to tie my shoelaces or cross the street, but I do need the Holy Spirit if someone's got a gun pointing to my head and saying, denounce your faith. You know, you've got to get yourself into a place where you're entirely dependent on God and you're giving him an opportunity to show his power in and through you. I have a sign in my closet every morning as I step out of my closet that says, what risk am I going to take today? What does risk look like today? And, you know, we have to remind ourselves in a free society because we sometimes have to create space for those kinds of risks.
0: Well, the only way we understand risk in this country, Lana, is in the financial world. That's the only way Americans understand risk. And they say, no risk, no reward. The greater the risk, the greater the reward. But we don't understand that in the nature of our faith because it just doesn't compute.
1: No, and yet that statement is just as true in the spiritual realm. The greater we lean on God and let him be God, the greater the exciting adventure we'll get to have in him.
0: All right, so how do your kids respond to that message?
1: My kids are phenomenal. I'm very proud of my kids. We have done work very hard from as young as they could speak to teach them this kind of dependence on God. When the kids were very young, we started a house church in England, and one of the things that we would do is we would go to our town center, we would pair up, and we would start praying for the people around us and asking the Lord to give us his words for the people around us, and we would approach them and tell them we were Christians, and we felt God was highlighting them to us and wanted to share the gospel. And I remember my daughter from as young as 5 years old prophesying over people on the streets, giving them God's good news. You know, we worked hard to teach them to be bold and courageous and to allow God to shine through them and do things that they could not do in their own strength.
0: Well, that's exactly what God told Joshua, be strong and courageous, do not tremble.
1: That's right, exactly, yeah. Give him space to shine, yeah.
0: Well, Lana, I believe that God has given you a special calling. I don't know whether it would be called a prophetic calling. I think it's sort of a mixture of an evangelistic call and a prophetic call, because you are speaking almost more like a prophet than an evangelist, because evangelists tend to muddy the waters and try to make people feel good to sell the gospel. I don't think you're doing that. I think you're a straight out representative.
1: Well, that's very kind of you. I think the kind of evangelist that the Word of God invites us to be isn't that. We have some wonderful evangelists serving today who are fearless in how they represent God. But I agree, we have to be prepared to look foolish and let God look good.
0: Right. Okay, well, you talk about radical obedience, contagious hope, and a quiet revolution of love transforming Iran from the inside out. Did you know, Lana, that the word obey has become the most hated word of the church today in America?
1: Oh, no.
0: How do you respond to that?
1: Not entirely surprised. Obedience requires a denying of yourself and denying of what you think you might be entitled to. I think entitlement is a big enemy in the U.S., and I've fought very hard to make sure it doesn't take root in my children. My poor kids, when they were very young, if they ever showed signs of entitlement, I would say, the only thing you're entitled to is eternal damnation. This is true.
0: Hey, Lena, do us a favor here. We're right at the end of the program. Would you pray for us here in America?
1: Yes, I will. I will. I hope the listeners don't take that in the heart in which it was intended.
0: Right.
1: My children to understand that everything is the mercy and goodness of God.
0: Exactly.
1: That is unmerited and undeserved.
0: Exactly.
1: And we would do good to remember that. Yeah, I would love to pray.
0: All right, do it.
1: And Lord, I thank you. Your word does tell us that you have good plans for us, plans to give us a hope and a future and not to harm us. And Lord, if anyone has stuck with us to this point, then I've no doubt that their heart is in the same place that ours is, that we are on our knees for our nation. Chuck said it so well right at the beginning, transform America. You know, God is in the business of transformation. He wants to transform Iran. He wants to transform America. He wants to transform our lives. So we invite you, Lord, to transform us inside out and give us the courage to follow you wherever you might lead us.
0: In Jesus' name we pray, amen. Giving you a holy hug
1: amen.
0: Over the airwaves here, Lana.
1: Thank you.
0: You're a blessing, sister. We'll be in touch.
1: Thank you for the time.
0: Again, transformiran.com, correct?
1: That's the one, yes.
0: Transformiran.com. Go there, friends. Check it out. Pray for Lana. Pray for those that are working with her and for the saints in Iran, that God, by his Spirit, will continue to strengthen and direct them and reveal himself to them, that the kingdom of God may spread even where the Ayatollah is seeking to strangle it. God bless and be a blessing.
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1: For American Family News, I'm Robert Thornton. Meta has agreed to pay $17 billion and add stronger child safety measures to Facebook and Instagram platforms. AFN's Chris Woodward reports.
2: The settlement came just after a federal trial began in Oakland, California. A bipartisan coalition of state attorneys general sued Meta, claiming the company knew about and did nothing to prevent minors from getting addicted to social media. In some cases, young people took their own lives. Colorado Attorney General Philip Weiser.
3: There are now a generation of kids who have lost sleep because of notifications and alerts all hours of the night, who performed less well in school because they were distracted and tired, and even kids who died by suicide.
2: Today's settlement requires Meta to implement immediate changes on Instagram and Facebook, including time limits, nighttime blocks, limited school time access, robust age assurance measures, and stronger, more user-friendly parental controls. In a press release, Kentucky Attorney General Russell Coleman said, while Meta is certainly paying for its conduct, this was never just about the money, adding kids deserve a childhood that is not measured in likes and follows.
1: The murder trial of Lindsay Clancy, the Massachusetts woman accused of killing her three children, is coming to a close. Fox's Molly Lyon reports.
4: This is how the prosecutors chose to close with their final witness, a forensic psychologist with the FBI's Behavioral Analysis Unit, also facing very tough cross-examination today. Dr. Sadoff, who interviewed Lindsay Clancy via Zoom earlier this year and reviewed extensive medical records, responded to the prosecutor's key questions, saying that based on his medical assessment, Clancy was criminally responsible in the deaths of her children. Kevin Reddington, the defense attorney representing Lindsay Clancy, has been trying to show that this Massachusetts mother was not criminally responsible when she killed her three children in January 2023 and then attempted suicide, that she was misdiagnosed, overmedicated, and suffering from postpartum psychosis.
1: Closing arguments are scheduled to begin tomorrow. Today, a federal judge refused to order Texas to extradite an Immigration and Customs Enforcement officer charged with shooting a man and lying about it during the immigration crackdown in Minneapolis. Christian Castro is charged in Minnesota with assault and falsely reporting a crime in the January 14th shooting of a 24-year-old man. Minnesota authorities have sought his extradition since his arrest, but he remains in custody in Brownsville. A radio host and political analyst thinks South Carolina made a big mistake in selecting Darlene Graham in Tuesday's special GOP Senate runoff. AFN's Chad Groening has more.
5: South Carolina Senator Darlene Graham garnered 52% of the vote to win the special Republican primary runoff against Congressman Ralph Norman. It was another win for President Donald Trump, who endorsed the political novice, who will now have the opportunity to run for a full term in November. Graham is finishing out the term of her brother Lindsey Graham, who passed away last month. Jenna Ellis hosts Jenna Ellis in the Morning on American Family Radio. She reacted to the result on her show.
6: Darlene Graham, in my opinion, of course, is not at all competent for this seat. I think this was a big mistake for the people of South Carolina to elect her basically just in her brother's memory and because of the Trump endorsement.
5: Ellis says this result demonstrates how the new MAGA establishment is alive and well.
6: Ralph Norman, of course, endorsed Nikki Haley in the 2024 primary. He has been at odds with Trump on a few things. He's been overall a really great conservative, obviously part of the Freedom Caucus.
5: So Ellis says Trump wanted to punish Norman.
6: Trump endorsed her, I think, over Ralph Norman because Trump carries grudges in politics often. And for those who he perceives as not being a team player, doing his will and bidding, then they're off the team.
5: Graham will be an overwhelming favorite to defeat Annie Andrews, the Democrat nominee in November.
1: Massive flash floods in a border area of Nepal and China today killed at least 160 people and left hundreds of tourist workers and others missing after sweeping through communities and bringing travel in some areas to a halt. Police in Nepal reported at least 157 dead. China State Broadcaster reported at least 3 dead and 265 missing in one local part of the Tibet region near the border. See more news online at AFN.net.
7: alcoholism. And so I've always had a heart for those who are strugglers. And I know so many do not. That's not what they set out for. They don't set out to be abusing and some substance. But I think it could be helpful to understand there are five types of substance abusers. They can be identified this way. Number one, experimental users. They just try drugs out of curiosity or just it could be a desire to be accepted by certain people. Number two, and this is a classic label, recreational users. They're called recreational users. They get high on drugs on special occasions, like certain parties or celebrations. Number three, they're the regular users that obsess, and they're preoccupied with using drugs, but they also at the same time want to appear to be living a normal life. Then number four is binge users. Binge users, they abuse drugs uncontrollably for a period of time, and then they abstain for a period of time and until the next binge. And the last is dependent users, meaning they live emotionally, physically, psychologically hooked on drugs or some other alcohol. They need the substance. They think, I need this to survive, to cope, to get by in my daily life. And therefore, their using is all-consuming, the all-consuming focus in their lives. And while it accurately describes everyone, there's a truth in God's Word, in the Bible, that illustrates the lifestyle of a substance abuser. All have turned away. All have become useless. No one does good, not a single one. In other words, those who are consumed, they are being controlled by that substance of whatever the choice is. The word intoxication, I just thought this was interesting because I did a lot of study on this years ago. Intoxication occurs when a substance in your body markedly diminishes your physical or mental control. It's exhibited through behaviors such as mood changes, impaired judgment, slurred speech, talking in loops over and over, repeating the same thing, stumbling or swaying, groping another person, sexually, it's total impropriety, and or it could be aggressive behavior. So severe intoxication can result in a coma or even death. When I was looking at the language, I had a number of resources that I was getting our material that we were going to put into our Keys for Living on Alcohol and Drug Abuse. Dorland's Medical Dictionary defines intoxication as, quote, poisoning, the state of being poisoned, and the condition produced by excessive use of alcoholic stimulants. Now, you look at that word poison. Well, usually when we think of poison, we can think of arsenic or something that's very classically used to poison another person. I'd advise you not do that. But the bottom line is, it is poison to the system to literally, when you're intoxicated, and that's why people can die on the spot. Thousands of years ago, a very wise king advised, this is Proverbs 23, do not gaze at the wine. See how red it is, how it sparkles in the cup, how smoothly it goes down. For in the end, it bites like a poisonous snake. It stings like a viper. You will see hallucinations, and you will say crazy things. That's Proverbs 23:33, meaning using too much of a substance in a short period of time can cause severe intoxication.
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0: 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Well, Jen, we have a guest returning tonight with some really exciting news. Our callers and our listeners will remember Rick, and he's back with us tonight. Welcome back, Rick.
1: Hey, good night, Tom. Good
2: hey.
1: Night. Good evening, good night. Hey, Jen.
2: Listen, had no idea it was going to be you. And when I saw that, oh my goodness, it's our friend Rick, I just grinned from ear to ear. And I was so glad that you were going to be letting us know how things were going. Because when I first met you on the phone, you were given 6 months to live. Now, that's some time ago. I mean, you know, a number of months ago. But it was because of alcohol abuse. Mm-hmm. And and you were struggling, but I mean, you were willing. In fact, it changed your life when you had that diagnosis.
1: Oh,
2: and
1: yes, ma'am.
2: You prayed to receive Jesus as your personal Lord and Savior, and you said that's what changed your life.
1: Yes, no question.
2: So what's going on now?
1: Well, I'm so happy to be back on with y'all. And I want to thank you. You sent me a large print Bible. I really appreciate that. Helps a lot.
2: You're welcome. Thank you.
1: I feel absolutely great the last week, maybe. Yes, you said everything right. I had gotten so bad with my liver, liver cirrhosis from alcohol, and I was really struggling. I got put on hospice care. It was actually about 8 months, 7.5 to 8 months ago. And I was I prayed to Jesus, and I had mentioned that you might remember I said I'd like to serve. I want to serve God. I want to try to help people. I've been doing that the best I can in a nursing home. But here's the great news. I kept close. I'm still there with Jesus, and a little over a week ago was taken off of hospice. And
2: that's fantastic.
1: I couldn't wait to tell you. I am not on it. I feel like I've never had anything wrong. And
2: wow.
1: I was to the point where I was, you know, really kind of starting to plan for things, for, you know, the ending of life. And
2: yes.
1: That kind of thing. And I just am so happy. And I, one of the favorite verses that I want to say that we've talked about this one before, but that I've been really reading a lot, is Romans 8:28.
2: Oh, yes.
1: May I read it?
2: Absolutely. It is one of the most significant scriptures in the Bible. It would, I think for some people, it would definitely be in their top 10 of all the scriptures. Yes,
1: ma'am.
2: Please read it. Romans 8:28.
1: Sure. And we know that in all things, God works for the good of those who love him, who have been called according to his purpose. Thank you. I can't really find enough words, except I'm just thankful, and I still kind of, you know, want to keep my guard up. I know, you know, I never know if it could possibly change. As long as I don't touch the alcohol, I'm so happy. I believe that I'm beating it, but it's no way without God. There's no way. Ever since that night, I was sitting in my vehicle. You know, it was months ago, and I told you, and I just really prayed heavily, and had a feeling that I just never had really ever had before of calmness, and I'm still concerned about things, but really not worrying like I did. I tried to just remain close with God, and I was just so happy to get to share it. And I just wanted to also mention that, you know, my daughter Madison, and
2: yes,
1: love her so much. We have been in touch still through text. But she is supposed to be coming to see me real soon, and she said she wants to give me a big old hug and a kiss.
2: Oh, wow.
1: So, I'm really
2: Which was so different than what it was initially. And you said, I hurt her. You know, and you always took the right kind of responsibility, knowing that you wanted... You were really genuinely sorry for the times that you neglected her, and yet you wanted one-on-one time, and yet she was cautious. And so it sounds like there's been some healing there initially. Is that right?
1: Yes, I believe so. Definitely. I know so. I can just tell, you know, in her messages and... I understand. I believe that she's. I think a little. I don't know if I want to say skeptical. This kind of made me nervous because I did hurt her. You know, not physically, but you know, so from the right. drinking in the past, and I would guess that she probably, you know, always has that thought. Is he going to go back and do that again or something like that? But she's. You know, there was a long period of time that she wasn't talking to me at all. I mean, in any way.
2: Exactly.
1: And so I tried to remain calm as hard as it was and just let her have her, you know, to herself and take her time. And again, I relied on God and his letting do it in his timing. And it's coming along. So
2: that's a miracle. I mean, I've not heard of anybody who's been on hospice care like you have for the reason you were on, because of cirrhosis of the liver. And by the way, I don't know that I ever shared this with you.

0: I to this day miss her, but the bottom line is you had a lot of people that have never met you, but they prayed for you.
1: Yes.
0: Because you were on a number of times, and mm-hmm. you would let us know, and we would strategize of how you might go forward with whether it was mm-hmm. Madison or, you know, just your decisions for you to make. And, of course, I sent you our keys on alcohol and drug abuse, and I hope those were helpful to you.
1: Yes, definitely. I apologize for not
0: No.
1: Thanks for that one, too. But I know. Yes, that's very good.
0: Well, a lot of people don't know what their options are. They don't know what to do. And it's not just, well, just stop. Well, that sounds logical for people who have never been there. But there are literally steps to take that bring us into freedom, and where at times we need to be able to have those steps that we follow and that hold us accountable. The Bible has a lot to say. Major issues of concern about alcohol abuse, but in there, you know, we had misconceptions like once an addict, always an addict. No, that's not true at all. Every year, there are thousands of people who make the decision, I'm going to literally break free and stay free. And there are certain things to do. But, you know, it's sad if a person thinks that they can never change. Recovery is a journey, but the journey is not defined by the addiction. There can be a chronic condition, but that can change. And it can be treated and managed like other chronic conditions. So we need to be aware of what the misconceptions are, as well as the truth. So when you said that you were told that you were taken off of hospice care, describe why did they come to that conclusion?
1: Well, it exactly went like this. I didn't see it coming, first of all. And last week, I had went up to get my nighttime medication, and I was told I was four different medicines were discontinued. And I thought, what's going on? And and then the next morning, sorry if you heard a motorcycle about
0: that. That's okay.
1: And next morning, the people from hospice came into my bed, and some people from where I'm at here in Plano, and said, the doctor is dismissing you from hospice. I said, I kind of was like, did I hear you right? I said, dismissing me? Because I remember the day they put me on it, they thought I was dying right there. Right? I was in Garland at the time, and they really thought I was, that was it. And I said, well, I said, I'm sorry, but I told my sister, I said, well, I guess I didn't go fast enough. And I'm just kidding. They said, my improvement is not, I really feel right now like I did 20 or 30 years ago. I can't hardly believe it, but I do believe it.
0: Well, that is fantastic. We're going to have to take a break, but, you know, it is vital to understand that we at times can realize that even God can intervene in certain ways, and we don't know what God will do. There are times when it's a surprise.
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0: 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So we're waiting for you to call us and get some help, whether it's a simple issue or some trauma that you've carried, maybe anxiety, whatever the topic is, we're ready to talk to you. Let's continue this call with Rick and June.
1: Hey, listen, Rick, there's something that I think you might just find interesting. In our keys that we sent you, we have the difference between gender, the gender difference in alcoholism. And a lot of people don't know this. Males are 2 times more likely than females to binge drink. Approximately 13% of adult women binge drink, and that would be like 3 times a month. But with men, it's 5 times a month of binge drinking. Likewise, men are twice as likely to be intoxicated at the time of a fatal motor vehicle accident. For females, it's just half as likely to be intoxicated. Males are, they become intoxicated, this is interesting, more slowly. Why? It's due to having a higher percentage of water in their bodies. You guys have more water in your bodies. And that dilutes the alcohol absorption at a faster rate. Now, females need less alcohol to become intoxicated because they have a lower percentage of water in their bodies. Males drink to reinforce social bonds, relationally, and they think it's to enhance positive emotions. Interesting, females are more often drinking to alleviate stress or negative emotions. Very different motivation. Males, many with a history of childhood physical abuse or sexual abuse, are far less likely to talk about it. And instead, the alcohol abuse covers up their painful, damaged emotions. And with women, women are more likely to seek treatment. They are able to more get out the pain of childhood sexual abuse. One of the things that I knew years ago, as I was a youth director, then I was a college and career director, and I saw males and females in this large church where, and then I had a Bible study in my home and talk. I knew many, many, many males and females, the more the young adult area, and it was very well. The statistics are 1 in 3 girls are victims of childhood sexual abuse, 1 in 5 boys. But Rick, the statistic that I've heard during the last 2 years, it's gone from 1 in 5 boys to 1 in 4 boys. And wow. I'm wondering, and this is just my assumption, there's so much more social media where there are invitations to engage males by another male. And it would be end up with childhood sexual abuse. And so I think that could be circumstantial. You know, in families, most of the abuse is by a family member. And yet what you see is the more connected in the family, it's still there can be the abuse. But the issue is since females can speak, can be coaxed to talk about it, it's really important. But the issue is many times the drinking by males and females can be just to cover the pain of abuse. And I just think we need to be aware of that, because there could be something that is it kind of to numb the pain.
2: Mm-hmm.
1: And it doesn't have to be childhood sexual abuse. There could be other things that could be have taken place growing up in childhood. But I think the important thing is whatever is causing a repeated, continual negative attitude and action, you know, that's not going to help just to be literally in a downward spiral. And I will say that males have the hardest time talking about it, but they need to get it out to somebody who is trusted. And therefore, and in terms of reporting, there can be encouragement by family members or friends to get it out. And, you know, as I think about you, the reason I'm even mentioning this is just for you to be aware, because you told every time we talked on the phone, you said, "I just want to help others." You said it every single time, and you said it again earlier in this call. And I'm just thinking, you're going to be led by God, because this is your heart. You want to be used by God. There are going to be people who will be as you. They would, in other words, you became an alcoholic. Well,
2: right.
1: It's easier to talk with somebody who has also been there.
2: Mm-hmm.
1: Yep, been there, done that. Now, mm-hmm. You, am I remembering correctly that you were in the military?
2: Weren't
1: you a Marine? Yeah. And so I remember years ago, I did a USO tour to Vietnam. I sang. There was a troop of us. There were five of us, and you know, we had the keyboards, the drummers. I played guitar. Another person played guitar, and I sang. And then there was this other man who sang, and we had wonderful reviews everywhere we would go. But the bottom line is, afterwards, I did many, many military bases. I kept being called, and I would just go by myself and do this. But what I didn't know was the number one challenge in the military was alcoholism. It was the highest percentage of everything. And so it may be that you will be, I'm going to put it this way, called upon by God, led by the Lord to some, because sometimes, like, for example, there are times when I am asked to speak at prisons. Well, same thing. Some people are asked to speak for the military. But, you know, if you were to write out your true story and literally just say, Lord, I'm willing to share my story if it's the right situation, and you're initiating this. But I think, like, for you to write it out just casually first, what, you know, you could say, at the beginning, I was born at a very early age. Well, everybody's born at an early age, but the point is, but for you to literally write out your story, it's your testimony. And if you do that, it could be down the road, you would be asked to share something about your life. Well, you'll have that ready. But tell what would be meaningful, possibly for somebody else to hear first, if they do have an addiction, just to know, okay, here's the guy who's talking about it, and he didn't think he could knock it, kick it, but instead, no, not only did you kick the habit, but also you have a changed life through Christ.
2: Yeah, I do.
1: So I think, would you be willing to consider, do you think this is right for you to just take the time and you just start writing? You don't have to know what you're going to say, but it's your story. And you can have a short version, you may have a longer version, but the main thing is for you to be prepared so that if indeed God wants to use you to speak to a group, you don't know what the addiction may be in several people's lives, but the point is, you would be ready, and you can rewrite it. You can write it as many times as you wish, but just to get you started, that's why I put in our keys several stories of people who were challenged with them. I remember writing about Mickey Mantle. For those who love baseball, he was a classic alcoholic, and we have his story under the title, under causes, a "Don't Be Like Me" role model, because that's what he said, "Don't be like me." But anyway, he was phenomenal in what he was, a natural athlete, you know, strong, muscular, extremely fast, and had phenomenal results baseball wise. But then when he became an alcoholic, it just so changed the trajectory of his life.
3: 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Let me ask you an honest question. What's that thing you've been putting off? Maybe it's a project at home or at work, or it's a difficult conversation with a friend, or maybe it's a dream or a goal that you've wanted to pursue. We often joke about procrastination, but sometimes putting things off actually points to a deeper issue. 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

0: Welcome back to Hope in the Night. Just want to say a quick reminder that if you're facing a problem and would like to be a guest on the program, we would love to have you. 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
1: Okay.
2: Yes, sir.
1: Yes, sir. I love what she said. I have to start this by saying, you know those moments that, and for everybody listening, sometimes you just feel, it's like when I said I was in my van and I was praying very intently and not talking to God. It's been, it'll be a year, and I believe November. Anyway, I had such an awesome feeling while you were talking, because it's exactly what's been on my mind and for some time,
2: wow.
1: And that is to speak to people. And I've thought of prisons, I've thought of anything, and I didn't ever think about a military base. And I have a brother who has been, he's encouraging me, he said I should write a book. And he even gave me a brand new little handheld recorder. I haven't done anything yet. I said I don't know where to start. And all I know I said to do is just start writing things down, what I remember. And what I need is like some kind of guidance on how to do it, but properly, I guess. But I couldn't, when you hit that, I just looked up and said, that's exactly what I'd love to be able to share my, you know, as you said, testimony at churches. I mean, schools.
2: Sure.
1: I mean, anything, anywhere. I like I said, I want to help people, and I don't want, if anybody listening, don't give up, no matter what.
2: Right.
1: I went through who knows how many times. I really don't know that I tried to quit. I even went to rehab, and I went back to it. But I didn't give up. There were times I thought about it. I thought, I just can't do it. But keeping the Lord close and getting back to God, that's important, I think, for me to say, is I drifted away. I wasn't talking to him like I should and really even trying to listen. And I asked for him to let me back. And I've just noticed things seem to be, even things that aren't so great, if it makes sense, I'm able to handle things better, and my feelings inside are just, well, when you said that, I just wanted to kind of yell out loud, like, yes, that's exactly what I want to do. I really do.
2: That's
1: so
2: good.
1: Yes, I am.
2: That's just
1: to do
2: confirmation that,
1: uh-huh.
2: You know, one of the things that's so neat about how God leads us, when we humble our hearts and receive Jesus as our personal Lord and Savior, the Bible says in Ephesians 1:13-14 that we are at that moment also sealed with the promised Holy Spirit. Now, what does the Holy Spirit do? One of his functions is to counsel us in the way we should go. A second thing is he convicts us that we're going the wrong way, turn around, go the other direction. And I love to say this sometimes on this program. You know, it's like, have you ever been going the wrong way on a one-way street?
1: Yes.
2: Well, what happens if you stay continually going the wrong way on a one-way street?
1: Disaster.
2: Yeah. I mean, it can be horrible. Literally death, but all kinds of things. So
1: yes.
2: What do you do if you're going the wrong way on a one-way street?
1: Turn around.
2: You got to turn around.
1: Turn around.
2: Yeah.
1: That's
2: so,
1: right.
2: You know, that's the word repentance. To repent means a change of mind with a change of direction. A change of mind with a change of direction. A lot of times we aren't even paying attention. All of a sudden we're going the wrong way. And we've got to be aware. And part of this, you can just say, Spirit of God. He's called the Spirit of Truth. He's the Spirit of Christ who lives in us. Well, just say, tell me, communicate to me. Give me that heaviness of heart. It's like, I call it good guilt. Good guilt means I feel something's wrong here, mm-hmm. and that's good guilt. There was a point when I was a new Christian, and I remember I didn't have any Bible. I'd never had a Bible. I did not have biblical teaching. I wasn't in a church that taught the Bible. I was in a church, but no Bible. And then all of a sudden, here I am now in a biblically-based church. I mean, everybody carries the Bible, and I'm not used to that. I can't even turn to, if they say, turn to so-and-so, I have no idea how to do that. I had to have people sat by me, and they would turn for me. And then I started learning slowly. But the bottom line is, I didn't think there was anything wrong with lying because I was trying to keep my dad from getting angry. Then I would read something about not lying, and I'm going, but God, this is the situation. I can't have my dad hurting my mom. I'm trying to, anyway, the bottom line, I thought, oh, okay, so I've got to go to war over lying. Because I had justified it. And that's my point, is sometimes you can think you're doing right, you're doing something wrong, but it seems right at the time. Does that make sense?
1: Yes. It reminded me of many times I believe I was like that. Somehow I was thinking that I was doing, I'm doing all right. I'm doing better.
2: Yeah.
1: And really, I'm just going down the hill even more.
2: Well, all the more, at times, we just need to say, Lord, change my thinking if I'm wrong. Change my direction if I'm going the wrong way. And all we're doing is asking God to take over our lives because He's the one who will give us a sense of guilt, but it's good guilt. This is not bad guilt. If I need to change, if I need to quit lying, I need to feel guilty when I do lie. And so that, I remember, was very significant. And I didn't talk to anybody about it. I didn't talk. I was shut down. But I needed to be able to have a changed life. And God is the one who changed me, but I can tell you it was so helpful to read the Bible, and I would periodically see a scripture, and I would underline it. See, I never heard of underlining in anything in the Bible, or put a highlighter, a yellow highlighter. And then I started seeing these scriptures, like for this topic, I can do all things through Christ who strengthens me. And that's Philippians 4:13. And we can claim that, say, Lord, I don't feel I have enough strength. Oh, but you have the strength that I need to change and to do what's right. And I remember, my eyes are ever on the Lord, for only He will release my feet from the snare. That's interesting. See, because some people say, I can't change. I can't. I've tried. Well, you may try in your strength, but instead, let's call on him to release you from the snare. That's Psalm 25, verse 15. My eyes are ever on the Lord, for only he will release my feet from the snare. No one likes to be entrapped. Nobody wants to be entrapped. But that's why it's really helpful. Like you could put on 3x5 cards or something like that, each scripture individually, and just read the 10 scripture memory cards a day. I cried to you for help, O Lord my God, and you healed me. You kept me from the grave. I was on my way to the depths below, but you restored my life. That's you. I mean, that is so you. That's Psalm 30, verses 2 and 3. I mean, think about that. Yeah, that's almost like your testimony. I cried to you for help, oh Lord my God, and you healed me. You kept me from the grave. I was on my way to the depths below, but you restored my life.
1: Wow.
2: Again, that's Psalm 30, verse 2 and 3. Yes.
1: 32 and 3. That is awesome to hear what you said. I don't have a doubt. He's been listening and helping me, and has some more for me to do.
2: Absolutely. There's so many people who need help, and there are a few people who are helping. So that's going to be part of God's plan for you, and that's huge.
1: I've been already praying to him that I've got to work. I know things won't happen overnight, but I can get out of where I'm at, because I don't believe it's going to be necessary much longer. I hope that's the way it turns out. And it's almost like a whole new beginning for me.
2: It is a new beginning. It is. But see, you were willing to change. You were willing to receive Jesus as your personal Lord and Savior. So, you know, the Lord is willing to change any of us. But there are plenty of people who say, no, you know, no thanks. No, I don't want to change. But you wanted to change.
1: Yes.
2: And therefore, it literally has...
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7: Do you ever think you just don't have enough? 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In 2 Kings 4, the prophet Elisha was given 20 loaves of barley bread and instructed his servant to feed it to 100 men. 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From a human perspective, the bread was insufficient for the need. But Elisha was confident in what God promised. They will eat and have some left over. And that's exactly what happened. 100 men ate, and there was food remaining. 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
8: Thanks for joining me today on Mission Network News. I'm Ruth Kramer. Are gangs starting to target Christians in Haiti? We'll find out in just a moment. Then later, new work in Southern Africa gives pastors a little bit of help. We'll tell you what's happening and how you can get involved in just a moment. But we'll start today in Haiti, where violence targeting a church in gang territory highlights religious freedom concerns in that country. Lloyd Rebel with the Voice of the Martyrs Canada says on Sunday,
9: this massacre happened in a church where over 40 people have been killed, a number have been injured, and some even have been abducted.
8: The church is located in a hillside community overlooking the Haitian capital. Multiple attacks during the last year have forced thousands to flee their homes.
9: There were a number of displaced people in the church, so we don't know if these were actually Christians or that the church was extending their property to house these people and to take care of them.
8: Haiti's capital and the surrounding regions have increasingly come under gang control in recent years. Now, typically, the gangs don't target believers in their attacks. However, the violence creates instability, which prevents church attendance and worship.
9: It may not be outright persecution against Christians, but it does limit religious freedom.
8: So pray for the violence to end. Pray that gospel workers who remain in Haiti will be effective witnesses for Christ.
9: Pray that they would operate wisely. Pray that they would find, even within gangs, leaders that could be agents of peace and be able to build relationship with them.
8: Meanwhile, Christians have left the Holy Land in droves over the decades. In 1948, believers made up around 10% of the population, compared to less than 2% today. Now, war threatens to silence the voice of those who remain. Yet Bethlehem Bible College is giving Palestinian Christians a platform. President Jack Serra says,
10: to hear a voice like ours, instead of calling for hatred, instead of calling for revenge, calling for loving our enemies, I think our voice is credible. That's why it's very important to hear our perspective.
8: Many voices compete for attention in the Holy Land. Radicals call for violence. Others seek to rid the region of a Palestinian presence. Palestinian Christians promote peace in the name of Jesus.
10: Our voice is very important because it does speak out of the pain and the hurt, yet it doesn't speak in a hurtful way. At the contrary, most Palestinian Christians, they're talking about peace, about hope. They're talking about trusting God.
8: Bethlehem Bible College equips Christian students with theological and practical training to proclaim peace in diverse settings.
10: God had put us in a place to speak not just against war and violence, but to be pro-peace and pro-ceasefires, and that the nations will talk.
8: And Mission Cry is sending its first shipment of free Bibles, Christian books, and seminary materials to Namibia. Though 90% of the people in the country are professing Christians, unemployment rates are high, which can make resources scarce and limit Christians and even some pastors' access to Scripture. Jason Wolford with Mission Cry tells us,
11: this shipment's going to go in three different pods. Two of them are going to expand theological and seminary libraries where students and pastors and future ministry leaders can check books out, use them for free, check them back in and out. Think of the multiplication of that of one book training up a pastor and a pastor and a student and students for years.
8: The third pod will be filled with resources to support ministry workers and their families.
11: We're filling pulpits, classrooms, future generations with the Word of God, the only thing that doesn't return void. And while they're a 90% Christian nation, they need the Word of God.
8: As these materials are shared and access to the Bible is multiplied, pray that the Word of God would transform the lives of pastors and their congregations. Praise God for His provision and pray that He'll lead people to support the ministry financially. 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I'm Ruth Kramer.
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13: Hello and welcome to this Wednesday edition of Stand in the Gap Today. And it's also our bi-monthly focus on Israel, the Middle East, and biblical prophecy. I'm Sam Rohrer, and I'm glad that you've joined us as we look and examine the rapidly moving events of our day with the news reports. As we often say, the newspaper in one hand, it's no longer the newspaper as much, but the news reports in one hand and the Word of God in the other. And joining me on the program today is a longtime friend and faithful teacher of God's Word, Dr. Carl Brogy. Dr. Brogy has served as a senior pastor and serves there as the senior pastor of Community Bible Church in Beaufort, South Carolina. Since 1990, he's been there, and he is the voice behind the national radio ministry of Search the Scriptures. Now, today, we're going to link two essential truths. I think, stay with us, because I think this program today will be very, very helpful. We're going to link two essential truths. First is God's eternal plan for nations and the quickly changing alignment of nations that we're witnessing every day. Those two things. The title I've chosen to frame our conversation today is this: God's eternal plan and the unfolding end times alignment of nations. Now, if you open up a newspaper or you go to your digital news feed, whatever you look at, or you turn on the news of any type today, it feels like the geopolitical global chessboard is being forcefully shaken and reset. But in reality, I'm going to suggest, I believe it's being more like supernaturally aligned right before our eyes. The movement and the realigning of nations is happening at a speed never before seen. For instance, historical security data, this is late data as of today. It confirms that armed conflicts within and between nations have reached their highest level since World War II, averaging between 60 and 65 active state-based conflicts occurring at any moment. That's today. Conflicts and wars and rumors of wars are accelerating in both quantity and velocity, while global economic and defense alliances are being completely reset. Wars are no longer isolated regional events because due to instant, global communications, proxy alliances, and economic integration, local conflicts instantly trigger global supply chain disruptions, mass migration events, cyber warfare, and regional escalation risks. I'm going to identify just a couple of these to prove this point and to set the stage for today's program. Here's a couple of the more prominent examples that are happening. First, one of them is the development of the BRICS nations, about which we've talked many times. Now close to about 40 nations actually waiting in line to join this group. What are they about? Well, they are seeking to culminate their efforts to divorce themselves from the U.S. dollar in what they term to be U.S. dollar servitude. And they are, by so doing, rejecting the America of today. Secondly, here's another one. This is developing, and that is NATO. and the Western alliances, as we've been known, are experiencing unprecedented strain and reshaping as we speak. Thirdly, of course, over the last couple of years, and we've talked about it much in this program, long-term treaties are now in place directly between Iran and Russia, Iran and China, Russia and China, and North Korea. And they're all also directly aligning against the United States and, frankly, Israel, who the world today increasingly views Israel and the United States together as a single hegemony and enemy of the world. Lastly, the newest and greatly disturbing, taking us to the Middle East, is the alarming alignment of Middle East nations motivated by the U.S.-Israeli war with Iran, referred to as the Mecca Joint Defense Agreement, which is aligning the Arab and the Muslim world of Saudi Arabia, Turkey, along with nuclear-armed Pakistan. Into that you have to add Bangladesh, Syria, Malaysia, Indonesia. And the likelihood of the nations of Egypt and Iran are today in the discussion as perhaps joining them. And with that, I welcome you, Carl, to the program. Thanks for having you back.
14: Thanks for having me, Sam. Great to be with you today.
13: I took a little bit longer time to set that all up, but where I want to go with this, Carl, because you'll have more time to explain during the program, but when we see these things aligning, these alignment of nations, and I just mentioned a few, but these are big ones that I just mentioned, are these shifting dynamics just standard, put it this way, diplomatic maneuvering, or are we witnessing, as you look at Scripture and the events of the day, the actual structural setup for the world order foretold in Scripture?
14: Well, I think your line there, the structural setup, is a good statement. Because people's tendency, Sam, is to say, oh, this event here is Ezekiel 38, or this is Revelation 16. And the Bible does not tell us that every change that happens in international affairs is a direct prophetic fulfillment. But what it does tell us is that as we move to the end of time and the second coming of Christ, the world is going to become more and more internationally aligned. They're going to be connected economically, militarily, and ultimately, the Bible teaches that they're going to be connected in opposition to God, and really, ultimately, towards Israel. So what we do know is that the Bible's prophetic picture is not merely about isolated nations fighting isolated wars, but in the end, they're going to come together. You know, Psalm 2, we all love it. The kings of the earth take their stand. The rulers take counsel against the Lord and against his anointed. And Zechariah 12 pictures that the pinpoint opposition will be against the people of Jerusalem, which represent the nation of Israel. And Revelation 16 tells us that all the kings of the whole world are going to be gathered against Israel in that coming day. So these things are definitely a setup for a prophetic fulfillment.
13: Okay, and with that, about a minute left before we get here. Here's the why. You're talking about the what. Okay, we're watching the what. And Scripture gives indication. We're going to talk more about that, ladies and gentlemen, so stay with us. But here's the why. Why should all true Bible believers be interested in watching these things?
14: One, Jesus told us to watch and to look. And I think, among other things, it gives us a sense of confidence that history is not out of control, that God is sovereign. It gives us, I think, a sense of urgency that we have a limited period of time in which to share the gospel, and people desperately need to know how they can be forgiven. But ultimately, it gives us a great hope. It's called the blessed hope, because the ultimate outcome is already known. God's going to scoop his people off the earth, and ultimately, Jesus will come back, and Israel's enemies will not win. The Antichrist will not win. Satan will not win. And the Lord Jesus wins. And so that's the good news.
13: And ladies and gentlemen, it is the good news. And end of the day, have you ever thought about this? Why did God establish things called nations and kingdoms? Does God have a plan? Is there a purpose? Of course, the answer is yes, because God's all about order and purpose. But we're going to talk about that part of it when we come back in the next segment, and understanding this theme we're talking about today, God's eternal plan and the unfolding end times alignment of nations.
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19: Doctors can now prescribe deadly drugs to terminally ill adults in New York, the 14th state to allow doctors to facilitate suicide. The legislation enacted lies as law. First, they title it medical aid in dying rather than physician-assisted suicide. Second, patients that kill themselves cannot be deemed suicidal, and the death certificate cannot say the patient died by suicide. The terminal illness must be listed as the cause of death. The law includes a report of polls supporting medically induced death. Notably, a Gallup poll found that a majority of Americans have supported doctor-facilitated death since 1973, the year abortion was legalized.
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20: Actions we find adorable in babies are mostly considered immature for adults. The same is true spiritually, though we often miss this important distinction. Hello, I'm Sam Rohr with another Stand in the Gap Minute. When infants in diapers crawl on the floor, parents and grandparents take videos to share with the world. But 20 years later, the same scene would be highly inappropriate and immature. The Apostle Paul noted this in contrast in 1 Corinthians 13:11, where he wrote, "When I was a child, I reasoned like a child, but when I became a man, I gave up childish things." In today's churches, too many leaders still think, act, and relate to God and others like spiritual infants. To be blunt, it's rather shameful. 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
13: Well, if you're just joining us, thanks for being on board today. This is our bi-monthly focus, which we've done for almost since we began this program many, many years ago, on every other Wednesday, focusing on, well, something that God focuses on. That's why we do it. Israel, the Middle East, and biblical prophecy. And today, our theme is this: God's eternal plan and the unfolding end times alignment of nations. And within this, all of those three are going to connect, and you will see Israel, the Middle East, and biblical prophecy. My guest today, again, is Dr. Carl Broge, has a website at searchthescriptures.org, and I'll give that again as we get in further into the program. But in the last segment, segment one, we established the fact of that the staggering reality of today's headlines. We can't run from it.
20: It ranges from the multipolar, which is the word that's used to describe where we're going, the economic push of the BRICS nations, as an example, to the defense alignments, now bridging Sunni powers, nuclear-powered Pakistan, and the wider Islamic world taking place in the Middle East as we speak. And we need to keep our eyes on that development, which is occurring there. But as believers, we have to ask, since we know that all authority is established and ranked by God, under God, to be his ministers, as Romans 13 makes very clear, a logical question a lot of people don't consider, and we're going to talk about it now, and that is this. Why? Why do nations exist in the first place? Was it man's idea? Why nations? Why kingdoms? And for what divine purposes do nations and kingdoms and all ordered authority exist? Understanding God's intended purpose for government helps us to more clearly, I think, evaluate the chaotic alignment of world powers we're increasingly seeing, the rise of wicked nations and evil rulers and rebellion generally against the God of heaven, just as initiated by Satan himself and then acted upon by Adam and Eve in the garden and thereby to all of us. So, Carl, considering our focus here for this segment, nations within God's purposes and plan, why? Why do nations exist in the first place? And for what divine purposes do nations, kingdoms, and all ordered authority exist?
14: Well, that's such an important question, Sam, because if we don't understand that, we can't see what's happening in the world. And some people think, well, these are just things that evolved and they're accidental, but they're not. It's by the hand of a sovereign God. And the passage that immediately comes to my mind is in Acts 17. Paul is in Athens. He's preaching to really some raw pagans up on Mars Hill. And he says, and he made from one man, Adam, every nation of mankind to live on the face of the earth, having determined their appointed times and the boundaries of their habitation. So he's underscoring many purposes for the nations. First, God is the one who establishes human government, and he does so for a reason. After the flood in Genesis 9, God, for the first time, has human government. He allows them to punish evil. Romans 13 echoes the same truth, that it's needed in order to restrain evil. Nobody would want to live in a country or a city or a state where there's no authority to restrain evil. So that's one of the functions. But two, the fact that there are nations that divides the world is very, very important, because in the opening of Genesis 9, the people don't want to do what God says. God commanded them, be fruitful and multiply and fill the earth. And then the people will say, I'm here in Genesis 9, he says, come, let us build for ourselves, Genesis 11, a city and a tower whose top will reach into heaven, and let us make for ourselves a name. Otherwise, we will be scattered abroad over the face of the whole earth. That's what God wanted. That's what they did not want. And so when you don't have these borders, you have basic

0: over it. The Most High is over all of humankind. And so, and then third, I would just say that God has as a purpose for the nations that we might seek him. He says again here in Acts 17, Paul will say that they should seek God, if perhaps they might grope for him and find him, though he is not far from each one of us. And so God has in view salvation. He said to Abraham, "In you all the nations of the world will be blessed." And in Revelation 7, you see people from every nation and tribe and people and tongue standing before the God, before God's throne. So he wants to provide order. He wants to stop evil. He demonstrates that he's sovereign. And ultimately, he wants to bring people to himself. And so that's some of the broad strokes as to why God has nations.
1: That's great, Carl. And one thing that I learned by when I was in office, Carl, was I went to Romans 13. I went to Romans 13 and verse 6, where minister of God there is the Greek word liturgos, leader, literally leader in worship. And then that ties back to what you're saying, that ultimately the purpose of authority, ladies and gentlemen, government, civil, authority within the home, parents, authority in the workplace, the employer. Those who understand and have committed and submitted themselves to the God of heaven in ranked authority, what will they do? They will lead people to the worship of God. All right, now, that being the case, let's go back to Daniel. You mentioned that, Carl, because when looking at God's plan for nations, you had the purposes there and the why, knowing that he raises up and he puts down. There, back in the book of Daniel, and you've preached on this many times in your church, but Nebuchadnezzar there, given a dream of a statue where he was at the top, went to Daniel, tell me what this means. Daniel had to have an angel help him. And then, of course, it laid out a vision of the kingdoms of the world. Explain that and how that should help understanding that, help us to understand perhaps what we're witnessing today.
0: Yeah, so the king has this dream, and he's bothered by it. He calls all the wise men, and he says, "Interpret my dream." They say, "Well, tell us, and we'll interpret it." And he knows they're just going to blow smoke, and he said, "You tell me my dream first, and then interpret it." And no one can do it. He threatens them with death, and so Daniel with his friends seek the God of heaven. God gives him the dream, and then he interprets it, and he kind of walks through the major parts of human history. He says, "Nebuchadnezzar, you're the head of gold. You're the start of this statue, and it represents Babylon." And then he describes the chest and arms of silver that follow with Medo-Persia, and it's perfect fit as history underscores. And then the belly and thighs of bronze that pictures Greece that rules over the whole earth, and you see Alexander the Great coming in ever before he's born, and he does exactly what the dream says. Then the legs of iron that picture Rome, they're strong as iron, which, you know, pictures the extraordinary power and the opposition, which they will crush all that, you know, don't like them. And then in the end, you have this feet of toes where it's partly iron and partly clay. And it ultimately pictures this 10-nation coalition that the Revelation further expands, and Daniel 7 will expand, in which one will take precedence over the 10, and he's known in the New Testament as the Antichrist. But the point of the whole vision is that human kingdoms come and go, but God's kingdom is forever and ever and ever. Babylon came, it went. Medo-Persia came, it went. Greece came, it went. Rome came and went. And every subsequent kingdom and empire will ultimately pass away. And so Daniel then goes on in Daniel 2, and here it is in verse 35, and he says, he speaks of this great stone, which if our listeners know the dream, it represents the Lord Jesus, a great mountain that filled the whole earth. And so God is going to ultimately rule. And so I know we can look at things like, you know, BRICS and the European Union and NATO and China and Russia. And some of these specifically are highlighted in the Bible as having prophetic significance. But the bottom line is that history is not a collection of random political events. That history is what we used to say is his story. God raises up kingdoms, he removes them. But ultimately, God will replace every human kingdom with the kingdom of his son. And so we don't have to be frightened. We can rest in that great truth.
1: Okay, just in the remaining time here, those nations envisioned in that statue, the ones that you mentioned, the ones that Daniel explained, were Gentile nations. What was the significance of those Gentile nations then leading up to the time of Christ, to his second coming?

0: as it relates to Israel. Why wasn't Israel among that list?
1: Well, it's interesting because Daniel tells the vision. He expands it with the four beasts in Revelation, in Daniel 7, and it's in reference to how these nations will ultimately interplay against Israel. They're in Babylon. It seems like God has abandoned Israel, and one of the great truths of the book of Daniel is, no, I'm going to use Israel. I'm going to use your people, Daniel, to culminate human history. And so all of these nations in the end go against Israel. And this great massive beast that is unbelievable, we call him in the New Testament, again, Antichrist. He's under 30-some titles, but he ultimately will go against Israel. But God wins in the end. That's the good news.
0: So, ladies and gentlemen, God's eternal plan. See how that fits? God has an eternal plan, works through nations and kingdoms as they relate to Israel, as Israel relates to them. When we come back, we're going to take and expand further upon this as we focus on the idea of nations and then the end times align. We're going to go to what does the Bible say about the nations that we know will be aligning in our day.
2: According to the Word of God, knowing and memorizing Scripture not only renews our mind, as it says in Romans chapter 12, but it brings other blessings to the person who puts their trust in God. Comfort is one of them. God's comfort. According to King David, he needed God's comfort, and he found it. This week, let's memorize together this consoling verse. Psalm 23, verse 4. Yea, though I walk through the valley of the shadow of death, I will fear no evil, for thou art with me. Thy rod and thy staff, they comfort me. Again, Psalm 23, verse 4. Yea, though I walk through the valley of the shadow of death, I will fear no evil. For thou art with me, thy rod and thy staff, they comfort me. Psalm chapter 23, verse 4. A verse to memorize from Stand in the Gap today.
0: GPS devices are convenient, but if they stop updating or the satellite goes down, you're stuck. And an old archaic roadmap might be the only way to get you home. Last year, I completed a new book entitled America's Roadmap to Renewal, The Answer to Past Prayers and Hope for the Future. In it, I outline 11 principles which, if followed, will bring or return liberty and God's blessing to any nation. Sadly, America's turned her back on God in pursuing lawlessness and immorality with abandon, going even beyond Sodom and Gomorrah, infecting the entire world. God's judgment's evident all around, and God's mercy's running out. But for those with eyes to see and a heart for truth, the way back and the way forward remains the same. America's Roadmap to Renewal's biblical and historical, reflecting the actual principles embraced by our founders. Learn this roadmap and pursue it. There's no other way back or forward. 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
5: You're listening to Stand in the Gap today, discussing the pressing issues facing our culture from a biblical and constitutional perspective. 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
0: Well, as we enter into segment three here now, looking back to the last segment, we examined then the foundational purpose of nations and civil governance within, well, the author of all of that, God, in His sovereign framework. That included the historic sequence of Gentile kingdoms, as revealed in Daniel's vision, coming out of the vision that was given to Nebuchadnezzar. Now, in segment three, we're going to turn our focus to nations within that broader concept, understanding God, author, raising up, putting down who he will, even including the rulers within nations, having established nations in their geographical boundaries. Acts 17 talks about that. So within all of that, we're going to go into how we then look at where we are right now, because between Romans 13 and Acts 17, as I just referenced and Dr. Brogy talked about in the last segment, the Apostle Paul there makes very clear that God has laid out the nations and their very geographical boundaries, very specific. For what purpose? For his purpose. When, and we know, all of them revolve around a couple of things. One, his holy city of Jerusalem, which is God's city, called that in Scripture. His covenant nation, Israel, okay? And his chosen people, the Jews. And Scripture warns that in the final era of human history, global powers will coalesce into strategic regional alliances, ultimately kind of standing together as one collective group, but the commonality? Hostility to God and opposition to that which is chosen of God, Jerusalem, Jewish people, Israel, and centered around the land of Israel. That's why we talk about here on this program, Israel, the Middle East, and biblical prophecy. You cannot get away from it in the reading of Scripture. So today, as we watch defense pacts forming across the Islamic world, the economic consolidation of the BRICS nations, and the anti-Western coalitions uniting Iran, Russia, China, and North Korea, and they're aligning against the United States, and primarily against Israel. But we're there for now. And for a lot of the reasons, you can say whatever you want, it's happening. And the alignment of nations is mirroring, in my opinion, as I look at Scripture, the precise prophetic footprints laid out thousands of years ago in God's Word. And so that brings us to this, Carl. As we examine these, the key end times prophecies, a lot of discussion about, for instance, the Northern Coalition of Ezekiel 8 and 39 and the regional alliances described in Daniel, Revelation, the kings of the East, and all of those kind of things. How, from your perspective as you're looking at it, how should this specific modern realignment, such as what we're seeing today, right now, just now being formed, the Mecca Joint Defense Agreement and the Russia-Iran-China Axis, how do we look at these things in light of what Scripture tells us?
1: Well, what's so fascinating to me, Sam, is that for the very first time in human history, we have these geopolitical relationships that bear, you know, such a close resemblance to what we read in Scripture. We don't have the 10-nation pact as yet. That will develop after the church is raptured. But we have all the pieces forming for this coming world kingdom, because when he speaks of the final kingdom before Jesus comes in Daniel 7, I've turned there, it says the fourth beast will be a fourth kingdom on the earth, which will be different from all the other kingdoms, and it will devour the whole earth and tread it down and crush it. We've never had any like world government, but very often what has to happen before a prophecy is fulfilled, the stage has to be set. For instance, the prophet David, most people don't think of him as a prophet, but 1,000 years before Christ, he spoke of Messiah having his hands and feet pierced. Isaiah, 700 years, the same thing. Zechariah, 500 years. But crucifixion didn't exist. It doesn't exist as we know it today until the Romans come online. The Bible speaks of this one world government in Revelation 13, where you can't buy or sell anything unless you take this mark. If someone read that 2,000 years ago, they might scratch their head and they say, how could they have this kind of control? Well, now we can see through the technology of the world and so forth. So the stage is being set. And a number of specific nations, you mentioned Ezekiel 38 and 39, and so the Bible speaks of this coming war that will further set the stage, I think, for this one world government. The participants is a prince. His name is Gog. Some people say, well, do you think Putin is Gog? We don't know that. He may be Gog-esque, I think, as Joel Rosenberg would say, but we don't know that he's Gog. But there's someone who's going to come from Russia named Gog, and then he names these nations, Magog, Rosh, Meshach, Tubal, all these weird names. And then he adds, in many peoples with you. So the nine nations that are named are not exclusive. Of course, people often ask me, why do they use all these weird names in the Bible? Well, because places are always renamed. Byzantine was once the capital of a section of the world that became Constantinople, that 1,500 years later, when the Muslims overthrew it, it became Istanbul. So names change all the time. And so what God does in Scripture through the Table of Nations is he identifies places based on their ethnicity. So you can go back and you can say, oh, I see some major players here. This is modern-day Persia. This is modern-day Iran. This is modern-day Turkey. This is modern-day Russia. And those are the key players that are going to come against Israel. And again, God's going to allow it to happen. I think it will happen, frankly, after the rapture, and it will be instrumental for the setup of being able to build the temple and the rest and for the Antichrist to step on the scene. So these things are important.
0: All right. And as you're describing, leading up to setting the stage, and that's important, Carl, as you preach and as we talk about here, people who try to set dates or they try to say exactly what we're seeing is exactly what we think it is, can't do that. But we can see these pieces moving. So if we don't note these things, we're not being alert. Now, let's go on to this. Scripture indicates that at the end of the age, what we're talking about here now, that human governments, some of which you described, Ezekiel 38 through 9, some countries, actually the very current name used, Persia is used, but it means Iran, I mean, those kind of things. Some are mentioned, and others, like you say, loosely, and other peoples with them. But as we know from Scripture that human governments, of whatever name they may have, will be marked by increasingly rejecting God's ordained boundaries, and they will move toward a centralized, just like a Tower of Babel effort again, Antichrist globalism type of thing. Now, here, what specific indicators do you believe that believers should be watching for right now that show the transition from, I'm going to say, standard geographical shifts, because nations make changes, but into the actual prophesied end times alignment? What are you specifically looking for as we speak here?
1: Well, three or four that fit the larger biblical pattern. One is there'll be growing hostility towards Israel and Jerusalem. And so God tells us in Zechariah chapter 12, it will come about in that day that I will make Jerusalem a heavy stone for all the peoples, and all who lift it will be severely injured, and all the nations of the earth will be gathered against it. You know, after World War II, all the nations of the world seemingly were sympathetic towards the Jewish people, and now there's this growing hatred and hostility. And that's important. Now, for this to have been fulfilled, when Zechariah writes this, the whole place is in ruins. And yet he writes of the future of Jerusalem, even though the Babylonians had destroyed the place, because God literally fulfills prophecy. And so for this to happen, they have to be gathered at the end of time back into the land. And so that's significant. Secondly, I would say that we need to watch for this global interconnectedness, because that's what the Antichrist does. He has a worldwide government where all the nations of the world are connected. And we can see through artificial intelligence, through a coming one world economy, through the mark of the beast and the like, how he'll be able to pull that off. Third, the Bible would say we should watch for an erosion of biblical morality, because the coming of the Son of Man will be like Noah's day and like Lot's day, days of moral impropriety and days of moral perversion. It's part of the rebellious nature of man that will come to a head again, much like it did in Noah's day before Christ returns. And then I would say we should look for the convergence of all these things. And that's what's so unusual, that all of these things are coming together. So we don't watch the nations just because we believe the nations control history. Sam, we watch the nations because Scripture tells us that God does, and that the movement of the nations ultimately points to the return of His Son, for whom we're looking for. And that is a great encouragement to me.
0: Hmm. So, ladies and gentlemen, are you part of the reason for this program, and part of the reason that you are listening to this program, I know, is because we try to take these events happening in our day and connect with them biblical truth. Because as we say, and you know, if you're listening and if you listen to us any length of time, you cannot make sense out of what is happening around us, the nonsense around us, without looking through the pages of Scripture. The lens of Scripture brings confusion into clarity. A biblical worldview makes the dark light. And that's what we're trying to do. And so hopefully this is being helpful today. When we come back, we're going to go where God goes, where His Word goes, and hear this phrase. How did the Lord tell His disciples to pray? Thy kingdom come, Thy will be done. We're going to go there when we come back. Millions of truth seekers listen every day to Stand in the Gap Today and Stand in the Gap Minute. 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A listener from Kosovo recently wrote, "I've been a believer for about a year. 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
6: 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All during their growing years, they're influenced by the people and events around them. 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
0: Actions we find adorable in babies are mostly considered immature for adults. The same is true spiritually, though we often miss this important distinction. Hello, I'm Sam Rohrer with another Stand in the Gap Minute. When infants in diapers crawl on the floor, parents and grandparents take videos to share with the world. But 20 years later, the same scene would be highly inappropriate and immature. The Apostle Paul noted this in contrast in 1 Corinthians 13:11, where he wrote, "When I was a child, I reasoned like a child, but when I became a man, I gave up childish things." In today's churches, too many leaders still think, act, and relate to God and others like spiritual infants. To be blunt, it's rather shameful. We're called to put away the characteristics of infants and live with Christ-like maturity in relationship with others and in our life before an unbelieving world. Discover more encouraging resources at AmericanPastorsNetwork.net.
7: I'm Ruth Kramer with Mission Network News. Violence targeting a church in gang territory highlights religious freedom concerns in Haiti. On Sunday, nearly 50 people were killed during a massacre at a church that was housing people who were displaced by gang violence. Now, typically, the gangs don't exclusively target believers in their attacks. However, Floyd Brabell at the Voice of the Martyrs Canada says the violence creates instability, which prevents church attendance and worship. Pray that violence in Haiti would end, and pray that gospel workers will be effective witnesses for Christ. And Mission Cry is sending its first shipment of free Bibles, Christian books, and seminary materials to Namibia. Though 90% of the population claims to be Christian, some pastors there don't have access to Scripture. As Mission Cry materials are shared and access to the Bibles multiplied, pray that the Word of God transforms the lives of both the pastors and their congregations. Find your place in the story at missionnews.org. Mission Network News, a service of One Way Ministries. I'm Ruth Kramer.
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0: Well, as we go into our final segment now, we're going to wrap all of this focus today. The theme has been, if you weren't able to join us at the very beginning, go back and listen to the program in its entirety, because it all fits together kind of like fingers into a glove. But our theme is this: God's eternal plan and the unfolding end times alignment of nations. And we're going this direction today as a part of our bi-monthly focus on Israel, the Middle East, and biblical prophecy, because no one who has any eyes at all can look at the news of the day and not notice that the alliances of nations that have existed are rapidly changing. The Western world, rapidly changing. We got problems between America and Canada right now, right? But the Europe is in turmoil. The entire Middle East is realigning. And frankly, one thing I find in common almost with all of them is that they're aligning against primarily Israel, but the United States at this point, who is, well, dependent upon Israel, even that relationship, Frank, between Israel and the United States is changing. But you get my point. Now, in segment three, the last segment, we connected today's geopolitical headlines from the Mecca Joint Defense Agreement, big thing, watch it as it's unfolding, to the Russia-Iran-China-North Korea axis, the axis of evil we've referred to. It's been developing for years. And then directly to the prophetic coalitions as outlined in Ezekiel 38 and Daniel in the book of Revelation. We saw how God's sovereign hand sets the boundaries of nations. Why? Well, to fulfill his ultimate purposes centered on Jerusalem and his covenant people. Now, in segment four here, in this segment, we're going to turn our eyes to the ultimate, I'm going to call it the climax of human history, that for which the Old Testament prophecies talk so much, and that for which Israel of old longed, and frankly, Jewish people still long for, and which the church, under the new covenant that Christ brought to us, was told for us to look forward, and that is a coming perfect kingdom. That to which Jesus in his sample prayer for the disciples said this, you pray this way, thy kingdom come, thy will be done on earth as it is in heaven. That's not symbolic, that's real. But for today, until we get to that point, these last days, these geopolitical days of instability, fallen human governments, and end times realignment of nations that we are seeing, they're not the end of the story. But they surely point toward the end of the story. And Scripture promises that the chaotic rebellion of the earthly kingdoms will give way to what? Well, to the righteous, literal reign of Jesus Christ as King. From the millennial kingdom, where even in a perfect environment, the depravity of the human heart without Satan's direct, he's going to be locked up, there's still sin in the hearts of people. And it's going to come forward and manifest itself in an ultimate culmination, the end of the world. And then things will change. That's a blessed hope. Now, Carl, so let's go on that. As we move from the chaotic alignment of what we're talking about, we're seeing today, to the fulfillment of Scripture, where literally Jesus Christ will sit as King and judge and lawgiver and fulfill God's plan for human governments. Tell us a bit about the working of the millennial kingdom government and the demonstrating of the complete depravity of the unregenerate human heart, still how it still exists, and how God ends the final chapter. Put all this together as thy kingdom come, thy will be done.
1: Well, we've been speaking, obviously, about the nations of the world, and God had a purpose for them, but the fall changed everything. And so the millennial kingdom will really demonstrate what God ideally wanted us to know and to experience. People sometimes ask me, why don't we just have Jesus come back, take us all to heaven, and that's the end of it? Well, there are people who affirm replacement theology, supersessionism, that the church has superseded Israel, and they think that's how it's going to happen, but they're not literally interpreting scripture, at least not in a consistent way. And so one of the functions of the millennial reign will be to show the depravity of man, but to show human government as God intended it to be. And so even at the birth of the Lord Jesus, Mary's pregnant, the angel Gabriel says, speaking of the one in her womb, he will be great, and he will be called the Son of the Most High, and the Lord God will give him the throne of his father David. So when Jesus came the first time, he never received the throne of his father David. Was God just blowing smoke? Of course not. Isaiah would say, a child will be born to us, a son will be given to us. That's the incarnation. That's been fulfilled. But very often in a single verse of scripture, God will give the whole prophetic schedule. And he goes on to say, and the government will rest on his shoulders, and his name will be called Wonderful Counselor. That's never happened. But it's going to happen when Jesus comes back to the earth. And there'll be no end to the increase of his government. And on the throne of David, and over his kingdom, he's going to rule. So the promise given to Mary, given first through Isaiah and others, is going to literally going to be fulfilled. But what's amazing is what happens at the end of that millennial reign, because for 1,000 years while Christ is ruling, he is we're co-ruling with him. We're co-regents. Those of us who are in resurrected body, Old Testament saints who have been resurrected, church saints who have been resurrected, tribulation saints who were martyred and have been resurrected. We're ruling with Christ, but those who enter into the millennial reign in their natural bodies, that's why the Messiah will rule with a rod of iron, because they'll be like us. Now, they'll all be believers initially, but they'll have children, grandchildren, great-grandchildren over the course of 1,000 years. And the amazing thing is that even with Jesus literally ruling on the earth with the devil bound, where he can't deceive anyone, not everyone will receive him. And it's really going to picture how bad we are by nature, that the heart is more deceitful and desperately sick than all other things. So, but he's going to make all things new. Praise God for that.
0: Hmm. Praise God for that as right. And so end with this. What's the central call to action for the true church today, both in how we, well, how we should live? Gospel urgency, and how, when we pray, thy kingdom come, what should we really be thinking when we pray that?
1: I'd like to put two commands together. Go into all the world and preach the gospel. That's what we're supposed to be doing, and we're to be praying your kingdom come. And those two commands belong together. We pray for his kingdom to come, but in the interim, we labor. We share the gospel. We try to win people to Jesus, because we believe that people will live forever and ever and ever, either in heaven or in hell. And so there is a sense of urgency. So we don't look at all the nations of the world and say, well, what are they going to do next? We look at God's word, his promises, and we are reminded God's told us how the story is going to end. And so with a sense of confidence, urgency, and hope, we rest in the fact our King is coming. And the question that I think every listener should ask themselves is whether or not they're going to be ready to meet the King when he comes, because there's no second chances once he comes. It's too late then. And so we need to, in faith, call upon him to save us from our sin and to trust the sufficiency of his death and resurrection to secure us for all of eternity, such that we'll be a part of his coming kingdom.
0: Thank you, Dr. Carl Broglie. And we're right at the break. At the end of the program, ladies and gentlemen, thank you for being with us. Listen to this program again. Forward it to a friend. You can do it and find it on our app, Stand in the Gap, or on our website, which you'll hear in just a minute. And then for you can actually find entire sermon series from Dr. Carl Broglie at searchthescriptures.org that actually, where he goes through the book of Revelation, the book of Daniel as an example that further expands upon all of these things, of which we've hit only the highlights in this program today. But I pray that you've been blessed and can go out and further, being further equipped to stand in the gap for truth.
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1: American Family News, I'm Rusty Pugh. Rescue teams are searching for hundreds of missing people along the Nepal-China border. A catastrophic and deadly torrent of floods and mud swept through several communities Wednesday following a glacier collapse. The disaster left at least 273 people dead and more than 1,300 missing, including nearly 50 Americans. Meteorology researcher Dr. Jeff DeCosta says people probably had only seconds to react.
2: Well, the defining factor here was definitely speed. These things can be very difficult to predict, but there are always indicators that can be useful. And in times like these, it's really minutes that count more than hours.
1: Closing arguments will happen this morning in the murder trial of Lindsay Clancy, who killed her three young children in Plymouth, Massachusetts. The question is, will the jury find that she is criminally responsible or that she suffered from a mental illness that prevented her from knowing what she was doing? Forensic psychiatrist Dr. Daniel Bober says the jury has a lot to weigh here.
3: At the end of the day, the question for the jury is going to be that is this crime so heinous that the insanity defense cannot excuse it, or is it so heinous that only the insanity defense can explain it? So I think that is what the jury is wrestling with.
1: President Trump heading to the Lone Star State today to headline a Republican fundraiser in Texas, hoping to rev up the GOP turnout for the midterms.
4: There's a theory that I get the vote, you know, I see it all the time, that when Trump's on the ballot, they win. When he's out of the ballot, the people don't go to vote. I'm asking the people to get out and vote, pretend I'm on the ballot. If they go out and vote, we're going to win. And if we don't, our country's going to be in sad shape because we're going to go through a lot of things.
1: Democrats, meantime, are torn over how to respond to anti-Semite internet streamer Hassan Piker. Some of them, like Congresswoman Debbie Dingell, are criticizing the Senate Democratic nominee in Michigan, Abdul El Sayed, accusing him of not doing enough to separate himself from Piker.
5: Look, I'm going to say this to you. I'm tired of people trying to drag me into it. I strongly disagree with many of the things that Hassan Piker has said. I think it's incumbent upon Abdul to make it very clear to people that he doesn't agree with things that Hassan Piker says. I pray we're not going to see him in Michigan from now until the election.
1: House Speaker Mike Johnson is seizing on the split.
6: I'm telling you, these radical insurgent leftists are taking over the Democrat Party. Hakeem is the leader of the Democrats in the House. So he's in real trouble. He knows that. He's flailing. He's coming out doing straight-to-camera interviews to try to explain this. But his party is in a civil war. You're going to see that continue going forward. It helps us in the short term.
1: Christian apologist Frank Turek says there's a war on truth that is dividing America and paving the way for Marxism. Steve Jordahl reports.
7: At the heart of today's cultural dysfunction is a disagreement on how to define truth. Christians and conservatives might answer that which corresponds with reality. Atheists and the left say truth is a meaningless concept. Biblical apologist Frank Turek.
8: There's a war on reality everywhere we turn now. We got people saying there's no truth, there's no God, that men can have babies, that math is racist, that reason is a tool of oppression.
7: He tells today's issues, others wrongly say truth is relative or different for each person.
8: There's not my gravity or your gravity. There's not my logic or your logic. There's not my math or your math. There's just math. There's just logic. There's just the truth.
7: In his new book, titled The War on Reality, Turek says this argument is self-refuting.
8: When people say there is no truth, I ask them, is that true?
7: Right.
8: Is it true that there's no truth? Because it's a self-defeating or self-contradictory claim to say there's no truth.
7: He calls the debate a cultural Marxist mind virus that's toxic and only leads to conflict.
8: This is madness, and it will never lead to peace. It's just going to lead to continual conflict. And so you need to know what's going on, and that's what the book goes into, The War on Reality.
7: Find out more about Frank Turek's book at thewaronreality.com. I'm Steve Jordahl.
1: World shares are mostly lower after a retreat on Wall Street following the latest round of updates on U.S. inflation and economic growth. U.S. futures were higher early today, while oil prices declined. For American Family News, I'm Rusty Pugh.
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13: 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Glad to have you with us on today's edition of the show, At The Core with Walker Wildman and Rick Green. That's the name of the program. 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Once again, it's good to be live with you today on the program. 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We also have the live video up at stream.afa.net, stream.afa.net. And so glad to have you with us today on the program. All right, let's turn our attention to the scripture. Acts chapter 17 is where we are this week. Acts chapter 17, looking at verses 1 through 4. Now, when they had passed through Amphipolis and Apollonia, I didn't practice these before the show, by the way, so that's real time pronouncing. They came to Thessalonica, where there was a synagogue of the Jews. Then Paul, as was his custom, went into them for three Sabbaths, reasoned with them from the Scriptures, explaining and demonstrating that the Christ had to suffer and rise again from the dead, and saying, "This Jesus whom I preach to you is the Christ." And some of them were persuaded, and a great multitude of the devout Greeks and not a few of the leading women joined Paul and Silas. And so this is Acts chapter 17, verses 1 through 4. But here we have the Lord showing favor to Paul on his missionary journey. We see Paul convincing through the power of the Holy Spirit for even Jews, devout Jews, to convert to the teachings of Christ, and for that Christ is in fact the Messiah, which is what Paul was preaching here. And this is just continually, we're continually seeing the conversion of unbelievers into the household of faith. And this shows the importance today of continuing to preach to and convert unbelievers, even Jews that are not Messianic Jews. The importance of converting them to Christianity still exists today and ought to be a priority amongst the church. That's Acts chapter 17, verses 1 through 4. Well, let's look at some of the stories I want to get to this segment. The spread of Islam in the West is the dominating topic in the media and in the political circles, etc. And it's been going on for a long time. We're talking a decades-long kind of march on the West, if you will. But as we have very kind of popular, known Muslims running for public office, etc., this is very important to talk about, and about why we don't need Islam continuing to spread on the West. And so let's kind of set the backdrop as to how we got here, and then we can talk about the solutions, and we can talk about the fundamental problems with Islam. But how we got here is from a lot of it is self-inflicted from a United States perspective. What do I mean by that? We have been, as a nation, we have been allowing, through legal immigration, the mass importation of Muslims. And so it isn't as if we've had this, you know, massive groundswell of organic conversions to Islam in America. That's just not the case. That's not true. This has been self-inflicted in that our political class, both Republicans and Democrats, have thought it would be a great idea to have mass legal migration of Muslims from faraway lands into America. The entire Somali population in America, which is obviously mostly Muslim, we had tons of immigration from Middle Eastern countries throughout the wars in Afghanistan and Iraq. We've had refugees coming in from Syria. I mean, the list goes on. And that has largely been the problem, capital T-H-E, when it comes to the spread of Islam in America. So it's been self-inflicted. Without the mass migration programs facilitated by the U.S. government and the states, you don't nearly have the problem with Islam in America as you do today. It is nearly all is all of it is responsible for those programs. All right. The second thing I want to mention, and then we are going to get into the problems, the fundamental problems with Islam, beyond the fact that it's just straight up a false religion. But another thing I want to kind of debunk is this narrative, and you get this a lot with the war in Israel and Hamas and Hezbollah. I want to debunk this notion, this myth, that Muslims are broadly persecuted. Because if you listen to the left-wing media, if you listen to former President Barack Obama, and, you know, you hear all the talking points about Islamophobia, you would think that Muslim persecution is just rampant. All around the world, Muslims are being persecuted. That's just fundamentally not the case. Let's actually talk about the spread of Islam in other regions of the world and how much of the world Muslims actually dominate, okay? In much of Africa, the Middle East, and some of Asia, and now parts of Europe, Islam is the majority religion. Islam is the majority culture. So in places like Northern Africa, up to 90 to 100%, of course not 100, but 90-plus percent of the population of many of these northern African countries are Muslim majority, by 90-plus percent. When you obviously go into the Middle East, that's self-evident when you study this, that the vast majority, with the exception of Israel, of the Middle East is Muslim majority nations. Israel is this tiny little dot in the middle of the Middle East, and when you're looking at a broader map of multiple continents of Northern Africa, Israel is this tiny little speck, this safe haven for Jews that is Israel. And then you go over to Asia, and there's parts of Asia that are majority Muslim. And even if they're not majority Muslim, there's still a large percent, 30, 40% of the population of some of these Asian countries, Asian nations that are Muslim majority. And you get into parts of Europe where now you're having parts of Europe that are 30, 40, 50% Muslim, mainly 30 to 40%. And that's not because Europeans just decided overnight we're going to become Muslim. That's because they've been mass importing Muslims for decades. So this is a self-inflicted problem. All right, on to the ideology. Let's talk about the ideology, why Islam fundamentally is a problem, why it directly conflicts with Western civilization. Let's play a clip one here. This is going to be Bill Federer, and he is outlining the Islamic mass migration and takeover of the West and Europe, and how many nations used to be Christian majority nations, and now they have been run over by Muslims. Let's listen to clip one.
14: They say that by 2030, there will be a majority Muslim population in Europe, and they'll just flat out vote in Sharia law. And it won't just be no-go zones where they take over entire neighborhoods in Paris or around Belgium and London. No, they'll take over entire cities. And people forget, Egypt was completely Christian for six centuries. It's not anymore. All of North Africa was completely Christian for six centuries. It's not anymore. All of Turkey, all seven churches mentioned in the book of Revelation were all in Turkey. And they were all taken over by the Muslim Turks. Constantinople was the largest Christian city in the world and the largest Christian church in the world for hundreds of years was the Hagia Sophia. And it got turned into a mosque. And so they want to do the same thing with the Vatican. And recently they allowed Muslim prayers in the Vatican. So we see that's headed in that direction.
15: Wow.
14: Tremendous number of burning of churches.
13: There you have it. Can you believe that the Vatican, I didn't even realize this till I heard this clip, but it's true. The Vatican was hosting Muslim prayer times at the Vatican, at the Catholic Vatican. This is insane. It's totally self-defeating what we're doing here. This is what's happening, folks. This is what... a denial of God, a rejection of God, and a rejection of his precepts and just fundamental human wisdom brings about. And this is why the woke movement, this is why the Marxist movement, and the really what we call kind of nonchalantly the political correct movement, this is what it brings you, all right? Political correctness and wokeism, they cause people to let their guard down and not exert wisdom that we've been given by God for fear of offending people. That's what they call like suicidal empathy is what they're calling it now. And so we are, as a people, for decades, and especially post 9/11, George W. Bush parroting the talking point, you know, not all Muslims are bad, and Islam is a religion of peace, and we tried to nation build in the Middle East. This was all just stupid stuff. And you had to deny reality. You have to deny reality. You have to deny fundamental wisdom in order to adopt these woke, left-wing, suicidal empathy projects and ideals. And so that's what's been done by that's what's largely been done by Europe. That's what's been done in the United States. There was never a viable reason to import the number of Muslims that we've imported over the last several decades. It just made no sense. If you care about Western civilization, if you care about the survival of the West, the survival of America, the upholding of our constitutional republic, we should have never let in millions and millions of Muslims. And I'm totally over this politically correct, let's be nice to the Muslims, they're largely a religion of peace. I'm fine with witnessing to them. I think we need to try to convert them to Christianity. And I'm not saying we need to be overtly hostile or anything like that. All of this is biblical, by the way. But from a biblical wisdom standpoint, America is the only Christian nation that still exists today at the scale that it exists, that is exporting the gospel at the level it is exporting, and you cannot put that at risk. You can share the gospel, we can export the gospel, we can do mass amounts of missionary work in these Muslim majority nations, which we are currently doing, by the way, at a scale that no other religion is doing, but it is completely unwise and self-destructive to import such a dangerous false religion and ideology into the American homeland in the name of empathy and compassion when that very decision...
15: I'm Ruth Kramer with Mission Network News. A gang leader known as Didi holds more than 50 people hostage in a mountain village outside the Haitian capital. If security forces kill gang members while trying to recapture the village, Didi says he'll take hostage lives in return. The captives are a remnant of Sunday's violent gang attack that left at least 47 dead, including 22 victims who were executed in a church. Kate Michelle of Radio TV 4VEH, TWR's partner in Haiti, says the hours-long rampage sent shockwaves through the community.
16: It's got a lot of people on edge, even more than they have been before. Protective barriers that society held in place have been broken by these gang members. The gangs have lost that sense of you can't touch people inside a church.
15: Michelle describes four ways to pray for Haiti in the full story at missionnews.org. And three hills in southern Lebanon have become more than a power struggle between Israel and Hezbollah. The hills rest near the Rum fault line. If Israel carries out its threat to bomb Hezbollah tunnel networks there, it could trigger destructive shockwaves. Nuna with Triumph of Mercy Lebanon says combat of some kind is coming due to a deadlock between the sides.
17: Israel has agreed for the Lebanese army to take these hills if Hezbollah is okay with that. Hezbollah has issues.
15: Israel believes dozens of Hezbollah fighters are in the tunnels under the next hill. Pray for God to reveal himself to them. The fighting has displaced many people from southern Lebanon for a third time.
17: We're receiving people at our centers. They are just coming back into our region because they have no hope for their own region now.
15: Prayer points and more can be found in the full story at our website. 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I'm Ruth Kramer.
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13: Welcome back to The Core here on American Family Radio. Glad to have you with us on today's program while continuing our discussion of Islam and the threat to Western civilization that it poses. Let's continue this very politically incorrect conversation that is likely causing microaggressions across America, across the airwaves as we speak, probably getting me targeted.

And so, but that's not biblical. You cannot find scripture that teaches that, all right? That's a man-centered emotional argument, okay? So let's talk about the war on the West. Let's continue our discussion of the war on the West. Right now, America is facing a multi-front war on our civilization, all right? The war is coming from Islam. The enemy to my enemy is my friend narrative and truth applies to communism and socialism as well, along with Marxism. All of these different wicked and evil ideologies are coming together in this very bizarre alliance to bring down the West. And that's not, you know, I'm not being overly dramatic or hyperbolic. When you look at the facts on the ground, that is what's happening. Now, it may be happening slowly and not all at once, but as a matter of fact, it is happening. We have, as a nation, and I don't know how we thought this was going to go. But when you import millions, tens of millions of Muslims, of hardcore Muslims, and you don't expect assimilation, you just like, we'll just see how this goes. And then now we've got, you know, in Dearborn, Michigan, the mosque doing their hourly prayer call or whatever, multiple times a day, over these loudspeakers throughout the town. And we're all just supposed to, you know, just ignore it, just be tolerant. No, absolutely not. And then they give this counter argument that's insulting to our logic and our Christian heritage. And they go, well, what about the church bells? You don't have a problem with the church bells. Yeah, because we're a Christian nation. You're right. I have effectively zero problem with the church bells and the hymns being played over the church steeple because we're a Christian nation. And that's the same way I don't go to Saudi Arabia and complain about microaggressions and how they ought to quit playing the prayer calls over the loudspeakers. You want to know why? Because I would be killed. I would be martyred in Saudi Arabia if I went and acted this selfish and this, you know, entitled and this woke. It just wouldn't fly in all of these other nations. But we import millions of Muslims over here that don't believe in America, don't like our Constitution, hate our founding fathers, think we shouldn't exist, and we just think that that's all of a sudden going to work out great for America. It isn't working out great. And my point I was getting to at the end of the last segment is when you have something like Christian America that has been the leader in the world in exporting Christianity and humanitarian good for the world for a long, long time. And you have this beacon of hope and liberty and prosperity and human flourishing that defines America. Why would you import foreign ideologies that don't like America and put America as a whole at risk of fall? This is why there's many people out there that think that this is all done on purpose. They think that this is self-inflicted, that our leaders just don't care, or they actually want to bring about the fall of Western civilization, or at least America as we know it. There's a lot of very cynical people out there that think that this is all intentional, and when you line all the facts up, it's very hard to dispute that. And I don't know whether it was intentional or not. I'm just telling you what the way people feel and think when they look at the fact that we have Muslim populations taking over entire cities in America. And so you pair what we talked about in the last segment and the truth that Islam is at fundamental odds with Christianity and Western civilization more broadly, and you pair that attack on America with this attack from the communists and the socialists, this is a bad trifecta, my friends. And this is all converting over to politics, by the way, if you haven't been paying attention, i.e. Mamdani and Elsa.

0: aid. And the other Muslims that have currently been elected and are being elected currently for public office. This is a major problem. And my layman's elementary level defense of everything that I'm saying here is this. We're a Christian nation. And you can't dispute that historical fact. When our Supreme Court said it, Founding Fathers said it, you look at documented history, we're a Christian nation. So that's my response to all of this. Anybody who wants to say we ought to be having Muslim prayer calls at City Hall, or we ought to be having, you know, this or that to accommodate these other false religions, all I've got to say is we're a Christian nation. So no, we don't have to. And we don't go to Egypt, we don't go to Qatar, we don't go to UAE, we don't go to Saudi Arabia demanding our Christian rights be acknowledged, our churches be established, and you play my Christian hymns over the loudspeaker in Saudi Arabia. We wouldn't dare do that. As a matter of fact, all of our dignitaries, all of our ambassadors, all of our military, they're all trained on the customs and traditions of these local cultures that they go into. Why? Because they don't want to offend people. I mean, anyone who's been forward deployed in Asia and in the Middle East and in Africa, they have to figure out, like, what's acceptable in this culture. And some of the things that we find acceptable, like Christianity and church and religious freedom and rights for women, those are just not values that are shared in much of the world. And so we have to go there as representatives of America and figure out how best to get our work done without offending the local culture. And so, but we demand the same here, and they go, oh, you're Islamophobic. You can't request that. And so it's a complete double standard. Nonetheless, let's play Stephen Miller here. By the way, one of the best policy people and individuals in the current administration that totally understands what's going on here. Stephen Miller here talking about the war on Western civilization. Clip two, let's listen.
1: This is a struggle for the survival of America. It's that serious. It's that real. What you talked about, abolishing police, abolishing borders, abolishing ICE, abolishing fossil fuels, gutting the Department of War, these actions collectively would bring America to its knees. It would cripple us. It would crush us. It would destroy everything 250 years of patriots fought, bled, and died for. The people at home, everything that makes your life better, Donald Trump is delivering on and fighting for. Record tax relief, zero illegal immigration, the largest reduction in murder since 1900, the lowest violent crime rates that have ever been recorded, no tax on tips, no tax on Social Security, no tax on overtime, rebuilding the military, taking the fight to the drug cartels to keep fentanyl from killing our families and our children. Issue after issue, President Trump is fighting for our families, and what do they want to do? They want to hand over our nation to illegal aliens, criminals, jihadists, and communists. This isn't the old debates we used to have 20, 30 years ago, Sean. We're saying, oh, do you want taxes at 30% or 33%? This is a debate between people who fundamentally hate America, hate Americans, and want to sell this country to their friends for scraps. That's how real this is. When you nominate candidates who say that they want the endorsement of individuals who support 9/11, this is a party that is fundamentally committed to the destruction of America at a basic, basic level.
0: He gets it. And I'm so glad Stephen Miller's in the White House. He gets it. And what he's talking about is this multi-threat, this multi-level threat that we're experiencing from multiple ideologies that are all coming together. And it is a bizarre, by the way, it is the most bizarre political coalition that I'm a younger guy, but that I've ever seen. There may be historical cases of this, but beyond my knowledge. But this weird alliance between Marxist, communist, left-wing radicals and the homosexual agenda and lobby with Islam is just bizarre. Because these so-called values that liberals, that left-wingers, you know, espouse, like pro-LGBTQ, pro-transgenderism, all of these things are vehemently opposed by Islam. As a matter of fact, you go to these Muslim-majority nations, you get stoned or thrown off buildings. We actually have cases of this that we've cited when we talk to these companies that are setting up their headquarters in Indonesia. Like PayPal, for example. This was like 10 years ago, but PayPal was acting all woke, and they were coming out in favor of boys going into girls' bathrooms. And we're like, PayPal, what are you guys doing? Y'all claim to be about equality and rights, et cetera, even though this is not what that's about. But you guys are over here in Indonesia setting up your headquarters where they give like 20 lashings for being homosexual, and they throw people off buildings. And so which one is it? Are you guys about, you know, equality and, you know, Western civilization and values and liberty? Or are you about Islam? Because we're getting mixed signals here. And so, but this alliance, this political alliance between these different factions and ideologies that on a normal day would totally conflict and wouldn't make any sense for them to work together, they're doing it. And so you've got the modern-day Democrat Party, the party of Barack Obama, the party of Obergefell, the party of pro-abortion, is linking up with Muslims that are now running for major party positions within the Democrat Party all around the country. And you look at what they believe, it's at complete odds with what the traditional cultural left has believed the last 40 to 50 years. And now's where you go, make it make sense. And I go, I can't make it make sense. Other than the fact that this is a spiritual dynamic at play. And the saying that's been around for a long, long time, the enemy to my enemy is my friend, is very relevant nowadays. But what the cultural left and the traditional pro-LGBT crowd, what they either don't realize or they know and are in denial of, is that Islam will end up taking them out too. Islam will end up taking their so-called freedoms out with it. If you think you're going to hand over an element of the Democrat Party to Islam and that y'all are going to, quote, share power and share beliefs and share ideologies, how long is that going to last? Because if anybody in any religion and any ideology is against the coexist bumper sticker, it's Islam. There's no coexisting with Islam, folks. Do a trip down history lane of all of the places that Islam has infiltrated. Throughout human history, or at least the history of Islam, look at every place that Islam has infiltrated and taken over. The minorities get absolutely decimated. The rights are stripped away. They end up killing people. It is a humanitarian civil rights disaster. And so I don't know what history books these modern progressives have been reading, but it's not going to go well for them if they think that they're going to give over 30 to 40% of their party to Muslims and that it's going to work out good for them in the long run when it comes to their alleged policy priorities. It's going to be an absolute disaster. And history shows that. We cannot, quote, share this country with people that fundamentally hate America, hate the Constitution, hate Christianity, and hate everything that built this nation and made it good. And so this is the decision that we face. And for every month and year that goes by where we don't address these weaknesses, we're making it more difficult to recover. And this November is just another iteration of this long-fought battle to retain the rights and the liberties that our founding fathers bled, sweat, and died over. And every time we allow these foreign ideologies to come into America, set up citizenship, set up shop, and be elected into public office, every time we allow that as a people, we are giving over inch after inch after inch of territory that is going to make it more difficult in the future to reverse. And the opportunity that we have, folks, is a unique opportunity that not every civilization has had throughout human history. And we have the right to fix this peacefully at the ballot box.
2: Like you, I know many families who've experienced divorce and remarriage. I know kids who've been adopted. And I know kids who are still healing from a splintered relationship with mom or dad. Hi, I'm Mark Gregston with Parenting Today's Teens. If you have a blended family or perhaps one of your kids is adopted, it's important to remember that people don't heal overnight. 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It doesn't mean that blended families or adopted kids aren't a gift from God. They just take special care. Regardless of how good things are, your child may experience grief because of a lost relationship. Remember that God is grafting together a new and beautiful family right now, but healing takes time.
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0: Welcome back to The Core here on American Family Radio. Glad to have you with us. As a brief reminder, if you want to watch the program, you can go to YouTube, go to the AFR main YouTube channel. You can watch all of our shows live there. And then we're running into a little bit of difficulties over at stream.afa.net on the video side, but we'll get that working as soon as possible. But YouTube, we've got the video up at the AFR main YouTube channel. And then, of course, if you want to get the live audio, you can do it on the AFR app. One thing, I want to read this X post before we jump to our guest for this segment. But this X post was just very well written, and I'm going to link to it in the show notes for today so you can go out there and find it if you want to read it for yourself. But it's just to set this up, it's writing as if we as Christians or those in the West or to want to go do to Muslim-majority nations what they're doing to us as far as the migration and this assumption that we ought to adopt all of their values. But here's kind of this skit, if you will. It says, "Dear Muslims, my family and I have decided to move from the U.S. to a Muslim country. We haven't picked up which one yet. We're still comparing which one offers the best benefits package. All my neighbors want to come, too, and my neighbors' neighbors. And all their friends, and their friends' friends, millions of us will show up with suitcases and a sense of entitlement. As a large Christian community, we'll need a few small changes. Please start building churches immediately, real churches with nice loud bells and the kind that can be heard from the town square. We'll also need for everyone to celebrate Christmas and to close certain streets once a year for our processions. We may want to gather to pray to our Almighty God on your streets, in your parks, and on the lawns of your mosque. We'll be an oppressed minority, so you'll have to be understanding and adapt to our way of life. Every supermarket must stock real pork, ham, and bacon. And we're bringing all our dogs, so you'll need dog parks, and you'll have to smile and tolerate them while we walk them in front of your mosque. We want our women to be able to safely go out alone and wear shorts and tank tops. And when the weather's nice, we men like to go shirtless. We also want to drink alcohol, dance, and play an occasional bet at the horse races. While we're at it, your religious holidays are a bit too much. They could offend the Christian community, so we'd appreciate it if you discreetly eliminate them. Thanks. In schools and workplaces," this is a comedy skit if you can't tell, "our children and employees must be able to wear large crucifixes, say prayers, eat ham sandwiches in the cafeteria, and learn Christian principles without anyone getting criticized. We also demand chapels and Christian prayer rooms in every building, plus translators, because we have no intention of learning Arabic. If any of this is rejected, please send a list of police station addresses so we can report you for discrimination, Christian phobia, racism, and anything else we don't like. One more thing, if my kids protest or burn your flag for any reason, please be understanding. I'll be sure to give them a very serious scolding. Finally, we want all generous benefits, free housing, phones, free food, and pocket money while we integrate over the next three generations. Working is optional, obviously. Be patient with us. You'll get used to it. We thank you in advance for your tolerance and compassion. After all, diversity is our strength. Sincerely, a very reasonable Christian.
6: Bam!
0: So if that doesn't paint the picture of what the West has been submitted to, then I don't know what does. So we link to that on the show notes at the podcast page for today's episode over at AFR.net.
7: As they say, that was epic.
0: Yeah, that's pretty good. When I read that on X, I thought this is going on the show. This paints the perfect picture that we're trying to articulate here. Well, let's jump to our next guest. Matt Staver is founder and president of Liberty Council. He's also working with what's called the Nehemiah Alliance over the next few months, focused on prayer and repentance for our nation. So Matt Staver, our good friend, is with us now. Hey, Matt, welcome to the program.
8: Thank you. It's always good to be with you.
0: Well, Matt, I wouldn't have read that, but you and I are both already targeted by the SPLC. So, you know, I didn't figure I would offend you by reading that.
8: Oh, by no means. In fact, as you know, and your listening audience, viewing audience knows, one of the former CFOs of the SPLC just got arrested for her fraudulent activities, where they were using donor funds to actually fund Nazi, pro-Nazi, KKK, pro-KKK racist organizations, and then reporting on them to raise more money.
0: Yeah, it's amazing. And you and I, we've been dealing with the SPLC for a long time. You have longer than me, but we knew they were a shady organization, and there was probably stuff under the hood there that they didn't want us to know about. And all it took was the Trump DOJ looking into it for 5 minutes to figure that out. And so we appreciate the work of the DOJ and the FBI on this situation. Hey, Matt, you're part of the what's called the Nehemiah Alliance. Tell our audience a little bit about what's going on here.
8: Yes, Summer Ingram is a staff member of Liberty Council, and she is the national director of the Nehemiah Alliance. It is headed up by Barbara Jeter, but it is an organization that is a coalition of a lot of organizations. Liberty Council is one of many organizations, and the purpose of it is to come together for 52 days and pray, fast, and repent, beginning on September 10, which is the first year anniversary of Charlie Kirk's death, and then the 25th anniversary of 9/11 the very next day, September 11, and going to October 30, 31. So that's 52 days of praying, fasting, and repenting, really bringing a coalition of people all across, not just America, but around the world. This will be simulcast on the last day when we have an event in Washington, D.C., to about 100 nations. Mm-hmm. So really, it's 52 days patterned after Nehemiah. When Nehemiah got the permission to actually leave his post in Persia and go rebuild the wall, they prayed, they fasted, they repented, and they actually worked for 52 days, and they were able to rebuild the wall. So the idea here is to have a movement that's global in nature, to pray, fast, and repent, to really rebuild the foundational walls of our Judeo-Christian faith. That's really the purpose of the Nehemiah Project. So there's a website that is dedicated just for this. It's NA, for Nehemiah Alliance, na52.org, na52.org. So we hope that many people around the world, frankly, join in as we move with this project of prayer, fasting, and repentance for 52 days beginning on September 10.
0: Matt, I want our listeners to kind of look back over the last, I don't know, let's say decade or two at the reprieve, if you will, that the Lord, I believe, has given us. Not that I have a special word from the Lord, but just looking at the different directions our nation could have gone, the fact that we still stand a fighting chance of saving Western civilization and the nation today, to me, leads me to believe that the Lord has given us somewhat of a reprieve and an opportunity to repent. And we've had some major victories, both politically and culturally, over the last 10 years. I'm just looking at, like, the Supreme Court, for example, and the fact had Hillary Clinton won in 2015, 2016, you know, we could have like a 7-2 court, left-wing, horrible rulings, constitutional rights stripped away. I mean, the list goes on. That's just one institution. but even looking at other institutions as well. It's just that the Lord, I believe, has given us a reprieve, but we cannot forget that, and we cannot get idle, if you will, on the need to constantly repent and continue to point this nation back to Christ.
8: Yeah, if you look at 25 years ago, we had 9/11. But 25 years ago, we also came out of a very brutal election, the Bush versus Gore election. And George W. Bush took office in January 20 of 2001. It was in that year also that he, as he became president and was in that presidential role, he had the opportunity to appoint a justice to the Supreme Court. And that justice was Samuel Alito. Samuel Alito is the justice that actually authored the opinion in 2022 that overturned Roe versus Wade. You know, there's a lot of prayer that went into that because everyone believed in my circles, in our circles, that that election between Bush versus Gore, no matter what you think of the different candidates, the issue that was critically important in that election was pro-life, the life of children, unborn children created in God's image. And that's the election out of which Samuel Alito was ultimately put on the United States Supreme Court. And then he, his first effort on the Supreme Court was to vote to take the partial birth abortion case. And then he was the 5-4 majority. He was the person who tipped the scale when they voted to uphold the law that banned partial birth abortion. And then you come to 2022, and he's the person who authored that decision. So then you come down to where we are now with the justices that have been put on the Supreme Court. And this is, I think, as a result of prayer. And now we have, you know, a very pro-religious freedom Supreme Court of the United States that has been very pro-religious freedom. And really has pushed back on the radical LGBTQ agenda. So the Nehemiah Alliance, it is bathed in prayer. It's spiritual. The consequences of prayer, however, when we pray for our nation and for God's design, has political consequences. So it's not a political movement, but it's spiritual. But you can't really separate the two because our prayer for our leaders is transformative, and it transforms our culture to ultimately more aligned with God's will, particularly in the area of sanctity of human life, religious freedom, and God's design for marriage and family and for individuals, you and I, that he created in his image, male and female.
0: Yeah, this is why projects like these, you know, going on occasion, you know, every year or two, is just so important, and we fully support, because the who knows where we would be as a nation? I don't even want to try to think on it too long. Had it not been for the intercession of Christians, believers, just over the history of our nation. I mean, from the very inception, even pre, you know, Declaration and pre 1776, where would we be without the clergy, without pastors, without, you know, families humiliating, humbling themselves before God? And even today, you know, the fact that we are even, you know, talking in the legal circles about, you know, what would it look like, be like to overturn Obergefell? You know, what would it be like to restore one man, one woman marriage? These are obviously biblical truths, biblical ideas that even just 10, 12 years ago would have thought, oh, that'll never happen. Like, that's just beyond the realm. We're trying to keep Christians out of jail here. But the Lord is continually giving us opportunities to choose righteousness. And so this is just so important, Matt, but I'll give you the last word and make sure you mention that URL one more time.
8: Sure. The URL is na52.org, na52.org. I encourage people to check it out. There's a lot of information there. But, you know, we're celebrating the 250th anniversary, and America was birthed in prayer. Obviously, that began 1776 with the Declaration of Independence. But as you know, after the Revolutionary War, everything was about ready to fall apart. We didn't have a direction left or right, up or down, yays or nays. They were equal. And Benjamin Franklin, of all people, stood up in the midst of the meeting of these leaders as it was about ready to fall apart. And he then reminded people that everything starts and is founded in prayer. And they stopped what they were doing. They prayed. And that's why we have the United States of America. That's why we now are celebrating 250 years. It was founded in prayer. And now in our 250th year, celebration. That's what this is about, to call people to pray, to have revival that leads to reformation. And reformation, you know, also leads to transformation. So repentance, revival, reformation, that's what this is about. Get on our knees and pray. So go to na52.org and be a part of this national, international movement to call God for his blessing during 52 days of prayer and fasting.
0: Amen. Hey, Matt, thanks so much for coming on the program. We appreciate you. All right, keep up the good work. That's na52.org, na52.org. That's the Nehemiah Alliance going on here in the next, starting in September and running till the end of October. That's na52.org. Hey, one other stat I wanted to mention before we wrap up the program is that the FBI just reported that violent crime is at a 70-year low. So this is a good news item with all the heavy-hitting topics we've hit for the program today. FBI reporting basically since they began tracking violent crime with credible stats, violent crime is at a 70-year low. And President Trump has refocused the FBI. Instead of going after pro-lifers and going after Christians and going after President Trump, the FBI is actually focused on violent crime. So that was an encouraging report to see just out late last week, is that the FBI is reporting that violent crime is at a 70-year low. And this is what happens when you go serious on crime, when you don't play politics, when you don't play DEI, when you don't play, you know, this woke progressive sympathy card for the offenders and for the violent offenders, but instead you enforce the law. You go hard after the violent criminals, you lock them up, and you send a signal out there that we're not putting up with this. We're here to enforce the law. We're here to have safe cities, safe streets, safe communities, and we're going to run a no-nonsense policy. That's what the FBI, that's what the DOJ has been doing the last 18 months, and the fruit is right before your eyes. A 70-year low for violent crime in the country. Very positive trend. Border apprehensions are dropping drastically. Zero border releases the last 15 months. So a lot of things to be thankful for when it comes to the president and the federal government.
6: Are you burdened by what you see? Hi, I'm Chuck Bentley with My Money Life from Crown. In 2 Kings 6, the king of Aram was frustrated. Every military plan he made was being discovered by Israel. He assumed there was a spy in his camp. The truth is, God revealed the enemy's plans to the prophet Elisha. When the Aramean army surrounded the city where Elisha was staying, his servant panicked. All he could see were enemy soldiers and certain defeat. So Elisha prayed, "Lord, open his eyes so that he may see." Suddenly, the servant saw that horses and chariots of fire surrounded Elisha. God was working in ways invisible to human eyes. That truth has powerful implications for our finances. It's easy to focus on the bills, a shrinking savings account, an uncertain economy, or unexpected expenses. Like Elisha's servant, we can become overwhelmed by visible circumstances. But God works in ways we cannot see. He may be preparing opportunities for us. He may be developing our character through a difficult season. We must act wisely while trusting God with what remains unseen. For we live by faith, not by sight. That doesn't mean we ignore financial realities. It means that financial realities are not the complete story. God, who sees the future, knows our needs. He directs our steps and is working even when we cannot see His hand. So when financial fear rises, remember God's resources, purposes, and plans extend far beyond what you can see today. And if your fear is coming from credit card debt, Christian credit counselors are the best. They'll create a debt management plan that will work for you. 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
9: So have you seen Young Washington? We're going to be talking about Young Washington, the movie, in the upcoming weeks. I'm Dave Zanotti, and you're on the Public Square. Thanks for joining us here on the Public Square today, and I would like to encourage you to look around, spend some time.
10: The Public Square is a broadcast. It is a podcast. It is a video cast. It is a telecast. It is, I don't know. What other formats do you... We do print. We have publishing. We do all sorts of things. But really, the Public Square is a place where we gather together to discuss reality, to ask ourselves the question, does all of this stuff fit together? Is it going somewhere? Did we come from someplace? And is it worth revisiting those questions? Because we are not just here for the temporary. We're here as spiritual beings that will live forever. And what we do here matters. It matters for our own personal destiny in eternity. The Bible says you must be born again. We come here born to be born a second time. But it also matters to the people that we love and the people who will survive us. All of us are temporary. God is eternal. And we keep our eyes on that understanding. So we're going to be talking about the movie Young Washington coming up because George Washington is worth considering in the flow of that history. And it is an interesting movie, and it's very provocative, and it's going to create a lot of questions. And I would like to encourage you, not because there's any financial incentive whatsoever, encourage you to watch the film. Watch the film Young Washington. Then come and visit us on the Public Square, where we are going to be talking about that film in lots of different ways, video, audio, and other. And we'd like to get your opinion and what you think about it as well. So please, come on, join us on the Public Square. I think you'll find a lot worth thinking about. This is Dave Zanotti. Thanks for listening.
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12: Here's a timeless truth from Pastor Shane Eidelman.
13: One mark of a true church is they preach the gospel. They tell you the truth about truth. That's why I'm here. And my job until the day I die is to preach the gospel. And that's same with you as believers. That doesn't have to be like what I'm doing. It can be individually. You're heralding, you're telling people the good news. And when they did that, they made many disciples because when you preach the gospel in its totality, it means you're not embarrassed about it. You don't water it down. You just, here's what the Bible says. The Holy Spirit then begins to work in that and begins to convict hearts. You are embarrassed about God's word and you dumb it down. The Spirit's, you're void of the Spirit's power in that message. Did you know Jesus spoke more about hell than heaven? He said, go and preach repentance. Repentance is a turning from sin and a turning to God. What we're basically saying is I'm embarrassed about the cross. Oh, I'm not going to go there. I've told you before, I knew of churches who would tell their worship team, don't sing about the blood. And people get a little offended, new visitors. It's like, hello? Maybe they need to be convicted. Nothing but the blood of Jesus. What can wash away my sins? Nothing but, and that maybe that will convict them. Maybe that will change them. Maybe that will challenge them to repent and believe. When we honor God's word, he does something amazing. And that's why we built this church. One of the foundational pillars was the desperate need for absolute truth.
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15: 3, 2, 1, 0, 0, 0, 0. studios of WORQ in Wisconsin. This is the Stand Up for the Truth podcast. Today's issues, overlooked headlines, and biblical observations, equipping the remnant around the globe. Got your sword handy? This is Stand Up for the Truth.
16: The gang's all here. Wednesday, August 26, 2026. And our headlines are back today as of 8:42 a.m.
17: How do you know we didn't just bail completely and we're just going to talk gibberish for the next hour?
16: Well, do we have an interpretation in the Bible?
18: Yeah, that is
17: sometimes, you know, sometimes you want to...
16: Right.
17: Anyway, yes, it is August the 26th. This is Stand Up for the Truth. My name is Mary Danielson. I'm here with my husband, Tim. And we got stuff to talk about. Tim's got a scripture for us this morning, and he's going to pray.
18: All righty. Well, we have for our scripture, 2 Corinthians 5, verses 20 and 21, in the context, really, of verse 17. Because we are new creations in Christ. But then he says, now then, we are ambassadors for Christ, as though God were pleading through us. We implore you on Christ's behalf, be reconciled to God, for he made him who knew no sin to be sin for us, that we might become the righteousness of God in him. Oh, praise the Lord. Lord, we thank you so much. Thank you that you've worked in us to become new creatures, new creations. Lord, what your word calls poema. Lord, that which you've made us. And we just ask that you would be using us to further your kingdom. And Lord, that we would be ambassadors. And Lord, knowing that you do plead with the lost world through us. So, Lord, let us just be those instruments that reach out and continue to share your love with others. And it's the reason we're here. And, Lord, we ask that you'd bless those that are listening for their health and their well-being and for their witness, Lord, among their family, friends, and neighbors, as always. And, Lord, we continue to lift up the victims of the tornado in Menasha and Appleton and a little part of Neenah. A couple weeks back, and Lord, there's still ongoing needs, and it still looks like a war zone, and so we ask that you would be meeting their needs. I pray that those that minister in your name would bear fruit, Lord, to those that are there and wondering why and how this could happen, and we just ask for that, Lord. So once again, we just pray you bless the podcast today, and we ask all in Jesus' name. Amen.
17: Amen. Tomorrow, it's a month since that storm.
18: Yeah, wow. Yeah, wow.
17: All right. Yes, it is August 26th. It's the 238th day of 2026. Today in history, in 1791, John Fitch was granted a U.S. patent for the steamboat. In 1920, well, we jumped a gap there, the 19th Amendment was adopted, giving women the right to vote. In 1939 was the first televised baseball game. Wow, that's a long time ago. And in 1957, the Soviet Union announced that it had successfully tested an intercontinental ballistic missile capable of being fired into any part of the world, further deepening Cold War fears. In reality, the test was a failure, rising only 5,000 feet and then crashing and burning to the earth. So much for the first ICBM, but that Cold War stuff was serious business.
18: Oh, yeah. People were running in panic, you know, a lot of things.
17: That was our life. That was a big. That was our childhood. It was the Cold War.
18: Yeah, Cuba, Kennedy, all that.
17: All that stuff, yeah. It is National Dog Day. It's National Cherry Popsicle Day. Not just any popsicle, cherry. It's National Golf Month. And it's National Sandwich Month. So not a whole lot going on in history on this date, but... be that as it may, last weekend, a lot of you know, we were at the EMNR conference. That stands for Evangelical Missions to Non-Christian Religions, and that was in Palatine. Don Vino is the president of that organization and a very, very gracious host. He's also a valued guest of Stand Up for the Truth from time to time, and we met a lot of new people, able to see how God is equipping people to contend for the faith in many areas of our culture. I call them stealth Christians because we don't always know what they're doing behind the scenes, but they're passionate about their callings. One of the reasons I love doing stand-up is to get to give apologists a chance to let listeners know about what they're called to, what they've been doing to further the kingdom. Carl Teichrib was a main speaker, and then right after that, he left for Burning Man, He attends there every year, so he can share the gospel with all the New Agers, mystics, and various earth worshipers. Now, when I started to plan to speak at this event, I think it was sometime in April. Of course, in April, the end of August is a long ways out in our heads anyway, right? Until it isn't. And here we are. Summer's winding down. There's a touch of fall in the air from time to time. Kids are going back to school. Labor Day's coming up. And if you live in the north, you might be more keenly aware of the changing of the seasons than if you live somewhere that is still experiencing 80s or 90s until November or so. But you may get a little melancholy this time of year when you perceive the passage of time. The birds are leaving, the flowers are getting brown, shorter days. But the antidote to rising above that which we cannot change or control is to have eternity fixed on our hearts. We are closer and closer to the end of the age, alongside of our own mortality. So we have a choice to dwell on the here and now and temporality, or let the hope of eternity fill us with joy and peace. At the conference, there was a Q&A session covering a lot of ground. I love those. The topic of worship expression came up, and of course, that makes for good discussion. What struck me about the conversation was that it became clear to me that the church has subtly settled into the idea that worship is largely about chasing down the Holy Spirit and making sure he shows up. And it's not good worship if there's no sense or corporate experience of that. And we judge our worship by whether or not we feel certain things. And we judge a church's worship whether or not the Holy Spirit came. As if, you know, a group of people, two or more, can even agree on when or if that happens. One gentleman at the conference said something I'm never going to forget. He had visited a church and was asked by a greeter, "Was the worship good for you?" And he replied, "I didn't know I was the one being worshipped." In other words, it's become a subjective matter of opinion instead of freely given adoration to God. So now I'm thinking to myself, has the church at large completely lost the plot? Maybe. One of the reasons for that is we are to worship in spirit and in truth. Truth of what? Of who God is, who we are. And that involves our minds and doctrine. A right representation of who God is has to be part of worship. False teaching in lyrics or overemphasizing feelings in worship isn't true worship in the sense that we are overly inflating our own role in giving worship rightly to the object of worship, and that is God alone. The Holy Spirit is to point to Jesus, but I think something got turned around in the last decade or two, especially with worship being part of performances and worship CDs and worshiping worship. What sets the old hymns apart from a lot of contemporary worship is doctrine, giving our minds and our hearts something to grab onto when we give our worship away. Worshiping the right God with our heart, mind, soul, and strength, who alone is worthy. And hymns generally address really important things like his glory, his worthiness, his atoning work, the resurrection, death, our pilgrimage towards heaven, eternity, his second coming, eschatology. But contemporary worship, and I mean what we can easily perceive as a slow drift over the decades, focuses far less on those things, and more focus is put on God's presence in the present, addressing and lamenting personal difficulties and how we feel. Research has shown that around 75% of classic historical hymns feature these themes about eternity, heaven and hell, the return of Christ. Pronouns are you, yours, and ours collectively. Statistics also suggest that fewer than 5% of top contemporary worship songs include themes of heaven or the afterlife, and they focus largely on relational intimacy with God, his presence right now, present victories, concerns in the here and now. Pronouns have shifted to I, me, and my. Examples of lyrics we might never hear again if it weren't for hymns. Listen to these softly and tenderly. This is one I absolutely love. And there's a line in there called, "Deathbeds are calling for you and for me."
18: Reality.
17: The first time I heard that, I thought, well, you know, what kind of, you know, generation sings these things? Well, we should be singing these
18: things.
17: Yeah,
18: what does that put into a person's heart? Fear or expectation of seeing the Lord?
17: Reality.
18: Yeah.
17: It's reality. And we think, well, you know, in generations past, they had more diseases. They lived shorter lives and all that. Well, so be it. So be it. You know, if it makes you sober-minded about your life. Here's, "It is well with my soul. When sorrows like sea billows roll, whatever my lot, God has taught me to say, it is well with my soul. Not feelings, but what God says about, you know, our circumstances. Here's another. Though Satan should buffet, though trials should come, let this blessed assurance control that Christ hath regarded my helpless estate and shed his own blood for my soul. Lord, haste the day when faith shall be sight. These are great doctrinal lyrics. We're learning something. We're being reminded of something. And in turn, we're giving our worship to God. Consider these songs as well. And I'm just going to list a few songs here with outstanding, comforting, deep lyrics from voices that are mature in the faith. Be thou my vision, my home in glory. Holy, holy, holy. What an incredible hymn. What a friend we have in Facebook. Oh, wait. What a friend we have in Jesus. I misread that. Abide with me. Listen to these lyrics. Fast falls the eventide. The darkness deepens. Lord, with me abide. Shine through the gloom and point me to the skies. Heaven's morning breaks and earth's vain shadows flee. That is absolute poetry. So look up these and other lyrics. If you haven't in a while, they'll probably sound foreign to today's worship lyrics, like two different worlds. A forward-looking world versus a this is the most important moment for me personally world. And let's just compare Chris Tomlin's adaptation of Amazing Grace, My Chains Fell Off, to Amazing Grace, the original. The original says, through many dangers, toils, and snares, I've already come. 'Tis grace that's brought me safe this far. Grace will lead me home. Well, that's left off for, my chains are gone, I've been set free, my God, my Savior ransomed me. Now, that's still true, but it goes from a future-looking joy to a present-tense experience. And you know what? It doesn't improve on the original. And the first time I heard it, I thought, why? Why did you do that? It didn't make sense to me. So the reasons for the changes are cultural, really. Experience and emotional engagement sells. Temporal satisfaction and fixes, they sell. Current ideas of overcoming and immediate victory in all things sells. Shallowness and immaturity in live experience and a low view of doctrine sells. And youthfulness sells. A lot of people think, well, those hymns are old. Well, so. Let me end with this. There are some good contemporary songs out there. Absolutely. There are some good, good songwriters out there. There are modern hymns that help us engage with the living God in corporate worship. But all in all, placing the presence of the Spirit at the top of the priority list has shifted our focus slowly away from giving a holy, eternal God preeminence in our services to making the services about us and how we feel in the here and now. Maybe we should be confronting the futility of life with its shadows and acknowledging that our future hope is really the main thing. And we should be reminded of these things more and more. And that is all because of a Q&A comment at this conference got my mind going. But that's my two cents, Tim. Anything to add?
18: Yeah, people do have questions sometimes. The person who asked that question wanted to know, you know, is it okay for me to do this or is it okay? And the thing of it is, one of the fellows responded on the panel saying, worship the Lord in spirit and truth. Well, when you read through the Psalms, the Bible is full of worship and there's great emotion. The emotion doesn't indicate that the Spirit was there or the Spirit was not.
17: Yeah, right.
18: The emotion indicates that the truth reached into that person's soul, either with conviction or comfort or praise or glory. David used to talk about so many aspects of worship, the personal things that would convict him and that would cause him to cry out and just things like that. And then where he had just such a great joy knowing that he was going to ascend to the Temple Mount to worship the Lord with companions, with saints, with like-minded individuals so that we'd all had attention to the Lord. Mm-hmm. And then his truth reaches down. Mm-hmm. And you know, we all know that the Holy Spirit is the one who convicts.
17: Yeah.
18: The Holy Spirit is the one who draws us close to the Lord, the one who represents his truth to us correctly, rather than through something that changes it into something centered on us. It's not. It's as we draw close to the Lord, we are changed. And it kind of goes back to the fundamental truth. We are not to be conforming God into our image and make him sound like our particular cultural music should sound, or our particular age group that we will like our music this way. We're to conform to his image.
17: We're
18: to be transformed into his image. So it's just another one of those things where the more you draw close to the Lord and you understand how much he loves us and all, then the more we want to just be conformed into his image.
17: Well, it's interesting because Psalms are the hymnal in the middle of the scripture.
18: Yeah.
17: And the Holy Spirit made sure that book made the Bible.
18: Yeah.
17: So there's that. But I'm pretty sure David didn't write those down and say, gee, I hope the Holy Spirit comes while I'm writing this.
18: Yeah.
17: Or while this is included in the Bible. No, he just wrote what God had put on his heart and how he was feeling at the time. And there's nothing wrong with that, but it's become the majority aspect of an awful lot of our worship. And there's plenty of psalms in there that are just straight up worship.
18: Well, and the New Testament testifies, both Jesus and the apostles declare how David was inspired by the Holy Spirit to write the things, because many of the things he wrote were prophetic and concerning the Messiah, so whom he loved.
17: So it's interesting. If you have any comments on that, I'd love to hear from you. Comments at standardforthetruth.com as we work through cultural things that invade the church in these times. All right, we got some headlines. Researcher and author Carl Tigrib said something this weekend at the conference that really stuck with us. He talked about being ambassadors for Jesus. An ambassador is one who represents a kingdom and the heart of the king, and not our own or their own interests. You know, the ambassador works on behalf of the king. That's why we started with that verse. But Tim, you have an article by Carl here. It's a little long, but it's so good. It's called Ambassadors in Babel by Carl Tigrib. Go ahead.
18: Well, and it's good. So I'm going to make our way through, but just simply to say, Carl is a well-written author here and goes into great detail to explain and make this picture for us. And again, it's about the Tower of Babel and what they were attempting to do. And then also now, as such in our culture, what we're to do. And again, what the believer would do in a situation like that in the midst of a world that's building a Tower of Babel right now. So best remembered for its remarkable tower, Genesis 11 tells us this was more than just an upright structure. It was a city assembled with a cause. Come, let us build ourselves a city and a tower whose top is to the heavens, reads the famous chapter. Let us make a name for ourselves, lest we be scattered abroad over the face of the whole earth. You know, I got a comment. That's the one thing the Lord said. He says, be fruitful and multiply and fill the earth, is what the Lord's command was. Well, how large was the community and how tall was the tower are moot points. It's the intention that is remarkable, a human agenda of collective aggrandizement to engage in an act of idolatry that would elevate mankind into the heavens. Let us, and they say, let us build that tower. A parallel can be found in Isaiah speaking against Babylon's king. I will ascend above the heights of the clouds. I will be like the Most High, speaking of Lucifer. Indeed, the roots of Babel are planted in the lie presented within Genesis 3, verse 5. That in the act of transgressing God, you can be as God. In other words, Babel was an affront against the Lord Most High, an act of unified deception wrapped up in the greatest of hubris and unabashed cockiness that goes beyond mere arrogance. It can be stated this way: we are the masters of our destiny, irrespective of what God desires, and we prove this absolutely. Here is where we raise our pride. Here is where we make our stand. Here is where we affirm our power. Spiritually, it's a collective foolishness and a broad road to destruction. Well, we know that's our culture today. And we also know the outcome. Sometime during the building phase, as this people were attempting to ascend, God came down and invoked judgment, confusing their speech. And they ceased building the city in Genesis 11, verse 8. But at that same time, God issued his judgment and brought their action to an end. He also demonstrated grace, saving them from the consequence of greater rebellion. Implied in verse 6 is that if left to succeed, this endeavor would set in motion other acts of rebellion. Mm-hmm. Indeed, the people are one and they all have one language, and this is what they begin to do. Now nothing that they propose to do will be held from them, it says. A wealth of meaning emerges from Genesis 11. It provides an example of solidarity and naming. For in the group, we define our purpose and boast in it, in the group. And it's a proclaimed independence from God. As we now pursue our common design apart from his order, we assert our own security, achieved through power and unity. Faith is found in the works of our hands and is discovered within us instead of relying upon the Lord. In other words, cooperatively, we

0: And mankind is drawn to its variants as a moth to the flame. Babel, synonymous with collective idolatry, is a blueprint of humanity's delusion. I got to say, this fits so much into prophecy as you go through the Revelation and you see how the Lord judges Babel. And so hence, when considering our contemporary era, we are inescapably faced with a multitude of Babel imprints. This quest to be our own masters apart from God, to build heaven on earth in our own image. The transhumanist movement fits this design, the desire to use technology in order to become more than human and therefore birth a planetary civilization. Even to enter the heavens as cosmic beings is a dream that has jumped past the pages and scripts of science fiction and entered the conversations of Silicon Valley titans, bioethicists, neuroscientists, futuristic philosophers, and even religious figures. Many years ago, in June 2013, I attended the Global Future 2045 International Congress in New York City as a researcher. There I witnessed the heady excitement as technicians and scientists gushed over the works of their hands, pointing to the year 2045 as our date with destiny and the hope of immortality and godlike capabilities. We would take hold of evolution and transform ourselves into something greater. So the narrative is repeated. We were on the path to a new evolutionary strategy. Space entrepreneur Peter Diamandis talked about humanity's convergence into a meta-intelligence, that as everyone on the planet becomes deeply connected through information technologies, we emerge as a new organism, and our collective information experience, he explained, will usher in the ultimate form of our evolution, and we become conscious on a cosmic level. In other words, we ascend through our technology. Those infamous words from a millennia ago come rushing back. Come, let us build this tower. One of the 2045 Congress speakers, a religious leader, delighted by the unifying promise of technical transcendence, pieced together a boast with words that were not his own. Listen to this, people. He said, "You are the light. You are the truth. You are the beginning. You are the end." And he's not talking about the Lord. He's talking about this transcendent technical age. It's pretty bold. Well, it's more than that. Here's another example from Mark Pesch, a pioneer in web interfacing, as excerpt from his documentary, Becoming Transhuman. "We seek, therefore, to bless ourselves with perfect knowledge and perfect will, to become as gods, take the universe in hand, and transform it into our own image for our own delight. As it is on earth, so shall it be in the heavens." Wow. "And the inevitable result of incredible improbability, the arrow of evolution, lifting us into transhumanism, an apotheosis through reason, salvation attained by good works." This is hubris, and it isn't going to work.
1: It's not their destiny, it's their density. Oh, my goodness.
0: I can't help but think of Psalm 2, the Lord scoffs,
1: yeah,
0: you know, right. at the men trying to, make war against him and his people and his Messiah. The Babel model also dovetails with the rallying cry for global order. From United Nations summits to world federalist events to the scheming of the World Economic Forum, in political unity, we save ourselves and remake paradise, becoming the planet's self-proclaimed messiahs. This line of thinking has been circulating for decades. Consider what American Peace Society member Raymond Brigman wrote in 1905. His was an intoxicating vision of human empowerment and a political unity of the world. So, quote, "The world, unified and intelligent, would be, for the first time in human history, come together for the grandeur of its existence as one, and would feel the thrill of intellect unity. Knowing its unlimited powers, looking over the earth and recognizing its dictatorship its directorship
1: I thought it said dictatorship.

0: too. So there you go.
1: Yeah. Amid all the forces of nature and man, feeling its strength and realizing its boundless opportunity, will say, I will. Thus and then would be accomplished, and the grandest revolution in human history. The world would have found itself, would have come into its self-consciousness, realized its true supremacy, and declared its opportunity. Such a boast. Well, fast forward to the 1990s. The actress Jean Stapleton, like other luminaries of that era, such as news anchor Walter Cronkite, Stapleton believed in the potential of a world government. Her endorsement of the World Federalist Association, now named Citizens for Global Solutions, the longest-running world government lobby group in the United States, is telling. Notice the messianic tone. The goal of the World Federalists is peace through unity of government. We must support their vision of oneness and diversity, for it is the salvation of humanity. This hope in cooperation, or a cooperative human salvation, can be found in the Parliament of the World's Religions, the mothership of the interfaith movement. While at the 2018 Parliament in Toronto, I listened to as Swami Agnavish expressed his vision for one planet. We, the peoples of the world, need to unite and demand a world government and a world parliament based on an earth constitution. After 6 days of sessions where religious leaders and political figures held hands, the closing plenary offered gratitude for the work done during the parliament. Thanks to all of those who are committed to the salvation of the earth. Boy, there it is. That is the religion. This kind of salvation in unity rhetoric is prevalent within the global interfaith community. Consider this montage of quotes as taken from my notes during the 2023 Parliament in Chicago. Quote, it's the world's religious leaders who are ultimately bringing the world together. We're building heaven on earth. We birth heaven right here. It is the end of the old world order and the start of the new world order. One humanity, one earth. Salvation is not individual, but it is collective, and only in the community are we saved. We are the resurrection who leads to the promised land. Well, the Gospel of Babel is being openly preached here. Glimpses of this ancient future structure can likewise be seen at transformational events like Burning Man, which had a 60-foot-tall chapel of Babel in 2023 plastered over its walls, were thousands of photographs and animals of animals and people. And inside was a confessional booth where you could unload your soul. It was the it was an appropriate edifice for Burning Man. Is a place where the world comes together, a place that bridges spirituality, secularism, materialism with mysticism, and where the individual finds purpose in the collective hive. So let's take, I think we're getting up close to a break.
0: Well, and this is so interesting. 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
0: Welcome back to Stand Up for the Truth for August 26th. We're talking about ambassadors for Christ, and Carl Teichgraeb, who was at the conference last week, he's off to Burning Man. And the theme this year, he said, is Access Monday. And as I was going on in the first half here, it has to do with trees and ziggurats and poles and things that connect earth and sky. So that's fascinating that we're talking about this morning. And there are examples all across many cultures about this kind of thing. Norse mythology, Hinduism, Buddhism, the Mayans, they all had this world axle that's supposed to connect everything. So that's kind of fascinating. So Tim, you have more to say with this particular article. Well, and we want to finish that up.
1: So what he's getting to here is what this looks like today, what he's going to call Babel 2.0. So he says, what might Babel 2.0 entail? I am reminded of a workshop I attended at Burning Man in 2018. The subject was artificial intelligence, AI, and spirituality together. And the discussion was led by a major personality in the field of digital currencies. A new paradigm will be necessary to birth a new civilization. So in the narrative and with it, this in mind, our real-time information becomes the energy that enables AI to participate in this global civilization. Man, you got to know right now all the data collection that's going on, all the fact that everything we say, do, and type in is recorded, and that can combine all that into this one civilization. But as we were spiritual beings, our spiritual beings, how will AI understand this? It is possible to make is it possible to make AI spiritual? In seeking to build the pure information community, we are told artificial intelligence will need to be capable to read people and respond in ways that reflect our spiritual evolution. Over the course of the workshop, it was evident that this version of Babel would require four building blocks to complete its tower. First, a new spirituality. Out with the Christian worldview and in with the mystic and shamanistic. Second, a new social contract or ethos, a refashioned culture geared to radical tolerance. And radical tolerance. What is that? The exploration of identity, all painted in environmental green. Third, a new means of exchange and validation with everything digitalized. Economic behaviors could be monitored and adjusted to fit the acceptable standards of blocks 1 and 2. Finally, a global management. Artificial intelligence will need to be integrated into our daily lives, knowing us individually and guiding each person towards our collective social and spiritual development. You wonder what they're doing with those huge data centers. That's keeping everything there is to know about us, which is a lot. And so that's how they're going to decide what we should intersect one big sim city to these guys. So it's delusional, eh? Yes, and not without its consequences and dangers. Nevertheless, the bottom line is that this workshop demonstrated the persistence of Babel. Pages could be filled with similar plans and schemes. There is nothing new under the sun, and an echo from an original phototype comes to mind. Now nothing that they propose to do is withheld from them. And that's what Genesis 11, verse 6 says. Professing Christians have three primary options in response to this growing shadows of Babel. First, we can ignore it, naively think we are somehow unaffected. But an indifferent approach will only last so long. As the ballooning size of Babel encroaches, we will inevitably find ourselves in a situation hostile to the Christian message of absolutes of sin and salvation. It always comes down to sin and our need for a Savior and our one and only Savior, the Lord Jesus Christ. And of that need for an exclusive Redeemer, Jesus Christ, we will become increasingly marginalized as the dangerous other and wondering how we arrived in this difficult situation. The second option is to be deeply troubling, or I should say is deeply troubling, to find shelter under the shadow of Babel and attribute to this, attribute this to something Christian. In other words, trying to make this make sense in Christendom, and so many churches already kind of go down that path, finding shelter under the shadow of Babel. They're embracing all these things. You know, as the world becomes syncretistic, many churches likewise blend with the spiritual and secular flavors of the day, and from accepting and amalgamating mystical practices to the greening of their faith, to participating in woke ideologies, to mirror the world and call it Christian is thus our second option. Sadly, it is a road all too often chosen. Option three is to be in the world, but not of the world. And in so doing, take seriously our biblical call to be ambassadors for Christ. Paul said the following to the church at Corinth. Now then, we are ambassadors for Christ, as though God were pleading through us. We implore you on Christ's behalf. Be reconciled to God, for he made him who knew no sin to be sin for us, that we might become the righteousness of God in him. Well, what does this entail? Up front, an ambassador is the official and legal representative of one's government to a foreign country. Whether you may be increasingly, as in case that that land happens to be blanketed in the dimness of Neo-Babel, and so we must let our light shine. The light of Jesus Christ as a beacon on the hill. I cannot think of a higher calling than being his ambassador. Being an ambassador also means we know the power and position of our king. We represent his interests and have aligned our priorities with his mission. We are trained in his ways. We are cognitive as to how our actions reflect God's character. Moreover, as per any other ambassadorship, we too need to be aware of the cultures and traditions of the place we find ourselves positioned in. Yes, we are set apart from ungodly customs, and at the same time, we are not uninformed regarding the character of our surroundings. Like the Apostle Paul in Athens, Acts 17, 16 through 34, we should know the settings and beliefs well enough to engage with the level of knowledge, discernment, and discretion. As part of the royal diplomatic office, our task is twofold. First, we must effectively communicate the king's message, regardless if the land is hostile or friendly. Second, we are to be vigilant as to the deceiving schemes of antagonistic powers. Recognizing challenges to the king's message. Then, as an ambassador should, we petition for intervention while alerting others in his service to areas of concern. Seeking to build up one another in sound doctrine, knowledge, and love and faith, the work of the Berean call is part of this mission. Being an emissary is a serious undertaking. Now then, we are ambassadors for Christ, as though God were pleading through us. We implore you on Christ's behalf, be reconciled to God. It is time we take this calling to heart, looking to our Savior, Jesus Christ, even as the temple of man, Neo-Babel, is being built around us. You know, I just can only think of Carl when he's there at Burning Man. He sets up his camp, and at the front door of that camp, it says, "The Unknown God." This is the temple to the unknown God. So the people go, "Whoa, what's going on here? And who is this unknown God?" And they walk in, and he can tell them exactly who it is, just like Paul did in Greece.
0: Yes, it is a very, very interesting article. I asked him, I said, you know, because there's 70,000 people at this event, and his little camp there is to the unknown God. And I said, boy, you're walking right into the enemy's territory. And he says, well, we all are. I thought, well, you're absolutely correct. And that's what we're doing, is we're going into the enemy's territory and winning souls for Christ. Maybe not 70,000 people at a crack, but we talk to as many people as we can about these things. So thank you for that. All right. In the same vein, I fear that American Christians are ambassadors for the wrong things from time to time, more and more. Ambassadors for our president, for instance, ambassadors for Trump, elevating him to a place above that of simply an earthly leader or a king that God has raised up for his purposes. And it's temporary, right? A man who does some good, and he is some things not so good, if we're honest. And yes, in woke America, there's a cost for being a pro-life conservative, but it's not the same cost as following Jesus. Nothing wrong with wearing a MAGA hat, but that's not our ambassadorship. So we need to keep things in perspective. This is by Josh Davis. Do conservative Americans crave temporary political blessings more than they crave Jesus? When the people therefore saw that Jesus was not there, neither his disciples, they also took shipping and came to Capernaum seeking for Jesus. John 6:24. This seems like a strange verse to begin an article. It's not one that you will see on many people's list of memory verses, and I've never seen it sewn on a throw pillow. And that's understandable, because this verse doesn't stand alone. It's a small part of a fabulous passage describing one of Jesus' most famous miracles. I quote it because it hits at the heart of what I want to share with you today. Why? Because I'm afraid some conservative Christians might be praying amiss and committing the same spiritual error that Jesus addressed in John 6. Especially during the country's 250th anniversary year, many Christians have fervently prayed for this nation. I, too, am burdened by the sin rotting America from within. I have loved ones who need to be saved. I see churches struggling to survive. I see Christians who aren't walking closely with the Lord like they once did. I see neighborhoods destroyed by sin. Add to that the sheer insanity and unbridled brokenness filling this nation because the citizens are pursuing their own lusts. What a burden it is to ponder these realities. It's right to take them to God in prayer, and I do, and I will continue to pray over these things. However, I'm concerned that some Christians might be praying with the wrong motivation. We want to see God bring revival and spiritual awakening from sea to sea, but why? Let me ask you a soul-searching question. It's the first of several that will drill deep to expose our motivations. Do we want Jesus or the things he can give us? I'm concerned that some of us crave the products of revival more than the person who brings it. We want crime to decrease, relationships repaired, churches filled, wokeness to evaporate like it was just a bad dream. We want common sense to return. We want illegal drugs off our streets. We want righteousness to reign. We want our children to be blessed with peace and prosperity. We want America to discover a new golden age of flourishing. So we pray for revival and spiritual awakening. But do we crave the blessings more than the blesser? How can we tell what we desire more? Carefully ponder this next question. It pulls back the curtain on our desires. If God answered all our prayers and America flourished like never before, would we still seek God? Or would we grow distracted by the blessings that we no longer seek the blesser? In other words, is God worthy to be sought based solely on who he is, or do we seek him only for what he can do for us? These are soul-searching questions, friend. Jesus called out the crowd in John 6 for having a similar attitude. Jesus knew they wanted what he could give them more than they wanted him. His comments sent them into a tailspin and led to one of the saddest verses in the Gospels. Let's return to that curious verse quoted at the beginning. John 6 opens near the Sea of Galilee as Jesus and his disciples ascended a mountain, followed by a large crowd, John 6, 1-3. Jesus knew the people were getting hungry, but all his disciples could rustle up was a boy who brought 5 barley loaves and 2 small fish. Jesus took the small meal and miraculously multiplied it to about 5,000 men, plus women and children. Those who witnessed the miracle said, This is of a truth that prophet should come into the world. Just as God provided manna and meat for his people in the wilderness through Moses, so too the Father provided bread and fish for his people in the Galilean hills through Jesus. The prophesied prophet, like Moses, was here. The Messiah was in their midst, but when the crowd wanted to make Jesus their king, he escaped alone to another mountain, verse 15. That evening, his disciples sailed toward Capernaum. The next day, the multitude realized Jesus was gone, so they boarded boats to cross from Tiberias to Capernaum. At the end of verse 24, we see their proper desire, seeking for Jesus. Their desire was fulfilled when they found him in Capernaum, his base for ministry in Galilee, verse 25. However, their proper desire to seek Jesus was improperly motivated. Instead of greeting them warmly, Jesus cut to the chase. You seek me, not because ye saw the miracles, but because ye did eat of the loaves and were filled. Ouch! Jesus knew they only sought him for what he could give them, not for who he was. He called out their misplaced motives. He urged them to seek eternal truths more than temporary treats. They responded with a question that many are asking today. What shall we do that we might work the works of God? Verse 28. I believe they wanted to know how they could get on God's good side so that they could get more blessings. I wonder, is this what motivates Christians to pray for America? Jesus' reply spoke to their hearts. This is the work of God, that ye believe on him whom he hath sent. No amount of good works will ever make someone right with God, Ephesians 2, 8 and 9. Only faith in Jesus can. We cannot bargain with God to get something that we want from him. I've heard numerous stories of people who prayed something like, God, if you get me out of this, I promise I will never drink, steal, cuss, whatever, again. More mature Christians might laugh at statements like this, but do they use the same motivation when praying for revival? God, if you get America out of this mess, then we will. Another soul-searching question to ponder, friend. The crowd wanted the temporary blessings of bread, but Jesus wanted to give them a greater blessing that lasts forever, a relationship with himself. He told them, I am the bread of life. He that cometh to me shall never hunger, and he that believeth on me shall never thirst. But I said unto you that ye also have seen me and believe not. John 6:35-36. What greater blessing is there in all the world than knowing Almighty God, the one who created us and all that exists, invites us to walk with him in a close relationship. The infinite calls to the finite. The Almighty speaks to the weak. The holy calls to the unholy. The all-knowing calls to the unwise. Why would we desire temporary blessings over the greatest blessing of all, the blesser? He alone satisfies the cravings of our soul. He is the greatest blessing. Sadly, many who heard Jesus teach in Capernaum synagogue that day turned away from him, away from the blesser and the greatest blessing. This is one of the saddest verses in the Gospels. From that time, many of his disciples went back and walked no more with him. John 6:66. The term disciple does not refer to the 12 in this context, but to the multitude around them. Those who followed Jesus only for what he could give them decided to walk away when he pointed them to the person instead of the product. While I'm glad that many Christians are praying for the souls of Americans during this 250th year, I'm simultaneously burdened that we could crave the temporary, societal, and political products more than we crave Jesus. I pray we would examine our motives and return to a place where we desire God for who he is and not what he gives us. Good food for thought, I think.
1: Well, that's such a, you know, here we have this blessed country that God has given us, and it's a gift, and we are grateful. And the time is getting close to where things are getting threatened for this, and wars have been fought, veterans have laid down their lives, and there's just been such a major emphasis above and beyond, you know, and especially when churches are called out for how they handle, you know, this. And to me, that's when it comes down to the bottom line, is the gospel and our Lord has no borders. And every nation is sovereign. That's who he's given each one of us, as each nation as a sovereign nation with borders that he established.
0: Well, and, you know, seeing that all these things shall be dissolved.
1: Yeah.
0: What manner of persons ought we should be? There won't always be America. There won't always be Russia, China. And so if that's true, we've got to live like that. Yeah. Kings and kingdoms will all pass away.
1: Yeah.
0: So that's why I love that article so much, because it's calling us to think big.
1: Yeah, and especially in light of the days that we're living in.
0: Yep.
1: You know, knowing that these things, we're getting so close to the final thing.
0: Yeah, we are.
1: You know, this is the Lord's kingdom coming.
0: You have another one here. It's about the cost of following Christ. So go ahead.
1: Yeah, and this is a prayer request just as much, if you guys want to lift up this man. Goes by the brother AK, so not to identify his name. Chinese Christian detained after listening to the Bible in his car. This is by Michael Austin from the Western Journal. A Christian living in southwestern China was reportedly arrested after listening to the Bible with a USB device in his car. The unnamed believer, referred to as Brother AK, in an August 13 report from Premier Christian News, was stopped at a checkpoint while driving with his family through a Muslim-majority part of China. That's surprising. A communist and Muslim getting along together in a certain part of China. To visit other Christians, he was. And so he reportedly told officials that because I believe in Jesus, I was listening to the Bible through the USB. Brother AK was detained for questions, and his wife and children, including their baby, were separated from him. Several days passed without news of his whereabouts as the family stayed with nearby Christians. Then the host family received a call from the authorities inquiring into their relationship with Brother AK's family. At present, AK's situation remains unclear, and we do not yet know what consequences he may face. Jason, a local partner with the ministry Open Doors, told Premier Christian News. So we are recently informed that AK will be detained for 15 days. However, no specific charge or official basis for his detention has been disclosed by the authorities. We urgently need to pray. Brother AK lives in a town with close surveillance where other Christians have received similar harassment. One believer found listening to the Bible through earphones was previously detained for 15 days. Chinese officials later detained other Christians from his church for 1 or 2 days. Incidents like these are becoming more common in China as the authorities tighten their grip on any religious activity deemed a threat to the regime's ideological control. Not Islam? Interesting. Open doors, said Brother AK's persecution. That even extends to the Christian media that believers consume in private, which they may rely on for discipleship and fellowship. The ministry added that Brother AK is one of many Christians across the communist nation who are under intense pressure because of the increasing surveillance of the authorities alongside the ever-tightening religious laws. It's forcing believers further underground and deeper into the shadows. And despite this, they're looking to stand firm. But to do so, your prayers and support are critical, the ministry added.
0: Mm. Yes, our brethren around the world. Here's one more. I just want to touch on this because this is worth watching. Fearless black Christian pastor unleashes righteous anger on Dearborn City Council over Sharia. We are not a nation of Muslims, from Rare Foundation. Fiery Christian pastor Lorenzo Sewell unloaded on the Muslim Dearborn, Michigan City Council over seizing the city and forcing it to exist under Islamic law. He proclaimed that America has lost the city to Islam and enough is enough. He showed his religious conviction as he took a stand in Dearborn, Michigan on Tuesday at a town hall, castigating the city council over Muslims being allowed to seize full control of the city and impose Islamic law. The local pastor of 180 Church unloaded on the leaders in righteous anger, a sight that was simply refreshing. It's about time someone with a spine said it and refused to bend the knee to Islam. America, we've lost this city. This is a city that is no longer up under American laws. We are up under Sharia law. We will not have it anymore. Dearborn has become a flashpoint in the battle against creeping Sharia and Islamic domination. His tirade came with a series of other anti-Islam protests have rocked Dearborn, expressing fear that Michigan Muslims are not assimilating. They're terraforming whole cities into Sharia-compliant communities. The good pastor asserted that those actions are in direct conflict with Western values and the way the vast majority of the country lives. You are only 1% of this nation. We are not a nation of Muslims. We are a nation of Christians, one nation under God, indivisible. The God of the Bible, the God of the Lord Jesus Christ, that's the God in whom we serve, Sewell declared, according to Fox News. The pastor was booed but got far more cheers. The Muslims in attendance laughed at him. Sewell delivered the emotional opening prayer at President Trump's second inauguration. Although Islamic law is not implemented through formal legislation, its application and adherence are still evident. Muslims play legal games by claiming that legislation has not been used to codify their religious practices, but it doesn't need to. There are thousands of ways to force a community into compliance. Sewell sees this and the blatant favoritism given to Muslims in the weaponized name of religious freedom. And so he does go on to say that you are not under American law, you're under Sharia law. Okay, so, since the city officials are Muslim, they pushed back on the demands and how they were being portrayed. Taqiyya was in full force as they portrayed themselves as victims rather than aggressors. When people portray Dearborn as some place that has been overtaken by Muslims, they're not simply attacking our Muslim and Arab communities. They're trying to erase our Christian brothers and sisters who have contributed immeasurably to the city and folks of other faith. Mayor Abdullah Hamoud falsely insisted at the city council meeting, attempting once again to use Christians as a justification for the Islamization of Dearborn. That's just a part of that article, but it's worth watching as people begin to say, wait a minute, wait a minute, wait a minute, this is America. So I think that might spread to other communities. I have no idea.
1: That's how Islam comes, in the same way that, I can't recall what we were reading, where Muhammad left Mecca, went to Medina, and it was as a guest.
0: All right, so ends another week of headlines on Standing for the Truth. Brady Blevins tomorrow, Debbie Withnow on Friday. Monday, a fresh podcast with Dave Wager and Mike Gallo. Tuesday, Marzia Amirazadeh. She wrote Captive in Iran. She was in an Iranian prison, so I'm looking forward to chatting with her. Praise be to the Lord God, the God of Israel, who only does wondrous things, and blessed be his glorious name forever. And let the whole earth be filled with his glory. Amen and amen. Psalm 72, verses 18 and 19. I love these doxologies. It just means a word of glory. All right. Have a wonderful day in Jesus, and we will see you tomorrow on Standing for the Truth. Cheery bye.
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8: I'm Ruth Kramer with Mission Network News. A gang leader known as Didi holds more than 50 people hostage in a mountain village outside the Haitian capital. If security forces kill gang members while trying to recapture the village, Didi says he'll take hostage lives in return. The captives are a remnant of Sunday's violent gang attack that left at least 47 dead, including 22 victims who were executed in a church. Kate Michelle of Radio TV 4VEH, TWR's partner in Haiti, says the hours-long rampage sent shockwaves through the community.
9: It's got a lot of people on edge, even more than they have been before. Protective barriers that society held in place have been broken by these gang members. The gangs have lost that sense of you can't touch people inside a church.
8: Michelle describes four ways to pray for Haiti in the full story at missionnews.org. And three hills in southern Lebanon have become more than a power struggle between Israel and Hezbollah. The hills rest near the Rum fault line. If Israel carries out its threat to bomb Hezbollah tunnel networks there, it could trigger destructive shockwaves. Nuna with Triumph of Mercy Lebanon says combat of some kind is coming due to a deadlock between the sides.
10: Israel has agreed for the Lebanese army to take these hills if Hezbollah is okay with that. Hezbollah has refused.
8: Israel believes dozens of Hezbollah fighters are in the tunnels under the next hill. Pray for God to reveal himself to them. The fighting has displaced many people from southern Lebanon for a third time.
10: We are receiving people at our centers. They are just coming back into our region because they have no hope for their own region now.
8: Prayer points and more can be found in the full story at our website. 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I'm Ruth Kramer.
11: 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Rick Green here with David Barton and Tim Barton, and tossing the first question to them. It comes from Brian. He said, I'm a teacher of U.S. history, and I use all of the Wall Builders materials as my basis, and I'm using Constitutional Live in my civics class. I have a question that I don't know how to answer well. How do we combat this idea that the founders were Freemasons? I know that the Masons have changed since the founding era, but I'm looking for a good answer or resource from you guys that I can use to study this idea further. I look forward to hearing what you have to say about this topic. Love you guys, and you are all prayed for immensely. Thanks for all for your time and all that you do, Brian. Hey, Brian, thank you, man. First of all, for the prayers. Thank you for the encouragement, and thank you for using all the Well Builders materials in your classes. It just so happens, and we don't talk about this one a lot, so I know a lot of our listeners don't know, David, that you wrote an entire book on this subject about Freemasonry and the Founding Fathers. So I don't know if you want to just answer this off the top of your heads, guys, but we definitely want to at least point people to the book that's available on the website.
12: Well, I'll do a quick commercial, because if you get that book, it's going to answer tons of the questions. It was a pretty deep dive at a time when this was a really hot thing in America. So the history of Masonry has not changed over time. That stuff still holds. So for people who are interested in seeing more about this, and it seems to be a regrowing issue right now, go back and get that book, The Question of Freemasonry and the Founding Fathers, and it'll help answer a lot of this from a historical standpoint.
11: Yeah, David, the book is available at the website. It's called The Question of Freemasonry and the Founding Fathers, and I do encourage people to read the whole book. That was a game changer for me. I know when you came out with the book, there was so much there. I had just heard all these things about the Masons, heard all these things about the founders, and it just dispelled all the rumors and gave the facts. And it's a very different picture than what I thought with regard to the Founding Fathers.
13: Well, guys, one of the things, too, that is a quick and easy resource. We have an article. It actually just went live in the last couple of days. It's called Freemasonry in the Founding Era. Essentially, Dad, we took some of the research that you'd already done. We took some of the current claims and accusations, and we synthesized it. So the article, we just have five quick facts to know about some of these claims. So Brian or anybody else looking, this would be a quick, easy place to go. Dad, the book does have a little bit of a deeper dive, but on a high level, the five things to know about Freemasonry in the founding era. Number one, relatively few of the founding fathers were Freemasons. We go through kind of percentages and point out that on the highest claim level possible, it was 1 in 6 of the signers of the Declaration. It was 1 in 4 of the signers of the Constitution. And those are the claims, the highest level possible claims. Now, we go on to point out, number two is even among the few founders who were Freemasons, Freemasonry did not exert significant influence on their thinking or behavior. And part of what we point out is when people are like, well, this guy was a Freemason. And we're like, hang on a second. For example, John Dickinson, a signer of the Constitution, he became a Mason on January 11th, 1780, but his membership was followed by this notation in the Masonic records: never since appeared in Lodge. So was John Dickinson a Mason? Yes. Did he attend lodges? No. He never went back after he joined. Declaration signer William Hooper became a Freemason, but the lodge to which he was a member ceased to exist, and there's never been found a record of his attending any other lodge. Constitution signer James McHenry became a Freemason on May 21st, 1806, but his entry in the records is followed by this notation, struck off in 1809. So to be clear, he joins in 1806. In 1809, it says he struck off. And this is kind of the point, is that some people are like, well, these guys were Freemasons. Well, very few of them actually were Freemasons percentage-wise. And then many of those that were Freemasons, they were not active Freemasons. They very rarely attended lodge. But then you do have some pretty famous guys like George Washington, who was a Freemason. And this, of course, is where there's the famous painting of Washington in the Masonic apron. And people would go, yeah, but guys, George Washington was a Freemason. In fact, when I was on the Josh Howerton podcast earlier this summer, and I was talking about Washington being a Christian. There was a couple clips I did for social media, and one of the top comments of people kind of critical of this idea that George Washington was a Christian, they said, well, he couldn't have been a Christian because he was a Mason. He was a Freemason, therefore he's not a Christian. That was the claim. But here's why, like, some of these things are a little silly. George Washington joined a Masonic lodge in 1752. Well, in the time, as William Adrian Brown was a librarian at the George Washington Masonic Memorial in Alexandria. So of the people that think about George Washington as a Mason, this was a librarian of that memorial. And this person, William, did a chronological list of George Washington's life's activities and identified that Washington only ever participated in 14 Masonic activities during his 47 years of, quote unquote, being a Freemason. So 14 activities that you participated in. And that's not, by the way, including, or that's not specifically saying those were all lodge events, because Mark Talbert, who is the director of the Museum of Collections at the George Washington Masonic National Memorial, he identified that Washington only ever attended 10 lodge meetings in 47 years. Now, just to give context, that would be like if somebody's grandma is a devout Christian and like is going to take the family to church. Like every Christmas you go see grandma, and we're taking the family to church. There could be an atheist kid in that family, and that atheist kid went to church with grandma in 47 years, more times than George Washington attended a Masonic lodge. And this idea that we would say, well, you know, if an atheist went to church 10 times in 47 years, they clearly were a Christian influenced by Christianity. We'd be like, yeah, I don't think that really had a big influence on their life. That would be the equivalent of George Washington only attending a lodge meeting 10 times in 47 years. Now, the article on the website, we have a few more details on that, highlighting where George Washington was far more known as a Christian than he was for anything else. In fact, at one point, there was somebody that wrote to George Washington, the Reverend G.W. Snyder, and was concerned about the Freemasons' influence and what was happening over in France. And he wrote Washington, he said, hey, I heard you're a Freemason. This really bothers me what's happening in France. And George Washington wrote him a letter back, and he says, I need to correct an error you have run into of my presiding over the English lodges. Now, this is the quote. I need to correct an error you have run into of my presiding over the English lodges in this country. The fact is, I preside over none, nor have I been in one more than once or twice within the last 30 years. So George Washington, right, while he is president, is acknowledging, like, bro, you're saying that I've been a leader in this Masonic lodge and I'm an active participant. I've never been the leader you're thinking I was. And I've only been once or twice in 30 years. And again, I say this for context. George Washington is one of the guys that we all agree, like, oh yeah, George Washington was a Mason. However, what does that mean? Again, this is like someone, if you go to church 10 times in 47 years and you're like, I'm a devout Christian, I'd be like, I think you've misunderstood some of what that means. Again, George Washington was far more identified as a Christian than he was as a Mason. Point number four in the article is there's no evidence of Masonic influence in the design of Washington, D.C. We go through some of that and why that's kind of a silly, bogus claim. Today, people say that, you know, Washington, D.C. was laid out and you have the pentagram in D.C. People like Candace Owens make this claim. It's super dumb and silly because that claim did not originate until 1980. And there is not a single piece of any historic evidence where anybody, even from a Masonic lodge, is talking about this prior to 1980. That's when that claim first appears, in the 1980s. And the last thing is that the Bible was the primary influence in the founding fathers. We go through some of that. And it's just a contrast, like this idea that America was birthed on the influence of the Masonic lodge and by Freemasons, as opposed to the influence of Christianity in the Bible. It's really kind of silly. So in addition to that book, The Question of Freemasonry and the Founding Fathers, there is a shorter article on the website, Freemasonry in the Founding Era, that'll just walk you through some of these bullet points. It has some of these quotes and details, etc. So I would say both of those are really good resources, and especially if you want to share with somebody a quick, easy read, this article from the website is an easy way to kind of gain a little more contextual understanding for some of the claims being made about Freemasonry in the Founding Era.
12: Yeah, and guys, if I can add something in here as well, back when we did the book a number of years ago, we did a deep dive. Tim, what you've done is taken all the current kind of claims out there and answered them and refuted them. And I'm just going to go back to something. I don't know why we respond to conspiracies the way they do, but even back when I did this book years ago, I remember Isaiah 8:12, where God says to Isaiah, don't call conspiracy everything this people call conspiracy. Don't fear what they fear. Don't dread what they dread. And my question is, what difference does it make? And I'm just going to throw just a thought out there. What if indeed Washington, D.C. is laid out Masonically? Does that change what the White House means or does, or what the Capitol means? Does it affect me visiting Washington, D.C.?
13: Well, Dad, one thing with that is if acknowledging that the Masonic Lodge, and we talk about this in the book and in the article, the Masonic Lodge became very anti-Christian in the 1800s. And so if people looked and they're like, but this is demonic, like there's some really evil stuff. Well, then it could make a difference as a Christian if you go there, because that means you need to cast out some devils. But I would say we probably already need to do that anyway. Like, have you been in Washington, D.C. recently? There's spiritual warfare. Like, for sure you need to cast out the devil. But, Dad, I think to your point, it doesn't change the reality that even if there was a Masonic influence, which it was not what people claim, that there's virtually no Masonic influence the way it's claimed today, and it was not any kind of prevailing influence. There were some Masons, but they were not the prevailing leaders of the nation in Masonic ways. And again, this is where people point to George Washington as being this incredible leader. He was a Mason, and we'll point out, wait a second, no. Like, by the historic records and his own acknowledgement, he was not hardly involved at all in Masonic lodges or any activities. So this idea that even George Washington, the father of the nation, was guided more by Masonic beliefs than by the Bible is totally inaccurate. On top of the fact, the Masons became increasingly anti-Christian, like proudly very anti-Christian after the founding era. But that, to your point, I understand what you're saying, but I think there's people that would go, well, yeah, it's a major deal because it means there's all this demonic stuff there. Well, it would be a major deal in the way we respond to it today, saying we need to change this demonic acceptance or presence or whatever else, although that's not really what happened. But there's a spiritual war, regardless of if it was the Masons or the progressives or the Marxists or the communists and socialists that are there now. So I'm saying that because I think some people would go, yeah, it is a major deal. But I think the point you are wanting to communicate is it doesn't diminish the reality of what God has done in this nation or what we want God to do in the future of this nation. Is that right?
12: Yeah, and I would add to that, just following the same thing you said, is that, look, anywhere there's a center of influence, there's going to be lots of demonic activity. Scripture tells us, Ephesians, we don't wrestle against flesh and blood, but against wickedness and wicked spirits in high places and rulers of darkness. And that's going to be over every place of government that there's a capital, the national capital and every state capital. In Austin, that's a big one for us in Texas. In Oklahoma City, big one for you guys in Oklahoma. Anywhere you've got power, you've got a lot of spiritual warfare going. And I'll also point out, anywhere you have a university of learning, there is massive, massive spiritual warfare going there, because you're talking about the next generation, how they get influenced, what they learn. If you can twist their minds, then you've got allies from the next generation. Anywhere you've got influence, you're going to have spiritual warfare. There's just no way around that. And so that's the other thing. Washington, D.C., I mean, that's not the spiritual warfare I'm worried about, is what the Masonics, what the Masons might have done 200 years ago. I'm worried about what's going on today with all the groups that are there that have such vast influence over Congress, whether it be the pro-abortion industry or the LGBTQIA plus industry or anything else. I mean, you got a ton of spiritual warfare going anywhere you have a place of influence, including over vast churches that have influence over their communities. There's spiritual warfare going against them as well.
13: Yeah, I think it's a really good point, is there's always going to be a demonic force that you have to oppose. As Christians, we're supposed to oppose evil. We're supposed to walk in the light and reject the darkness. But Dad, I do think for some people, if they thought, you know, if we looked back and somebody thought that the founding fathers were like a version of an Adolf Hitler who did evil things and wrote the Constitution, then I think in their mind that would discredit some of the significance and value and the God interaction of the Constitution. And so I would first of all want to alleviate and say, look, like the founding fathers were not guided by any kind of Masonic lodge and temple the way that it's portrayed today. And again, we go through a lot of that in the book and even this very briefly in this article, just kind of a high level. So that's not a concern people should have because it's not rooted in truth. It's a little bit like when the 1619 Project said that America was birthed on slavery. Was there slavery in America? Yes. Was that what America was birthed on? No. That's the same argument with like some of this Freemason stuff. Was there Freemasons? Yes. Was it the prevailing influence? No, and it wasn't even close. It's been overstated just like the 1619 Project did in just butchering their presentation of American history. But I say this because I know there's people that would be incredibly concerned that you're not being flippant toward what could have been a demonic influence in early America, saying, you know, well, the Masons, and again, that's not really what you're saying. I just want to make sure that nobody listening takes that and he's like, well, you said it's not a big deal if like demonic Masons did something. That's not what you're saying, but you're pointing out that there's always going to be a demonic force that there's light is always going to battle darkness. Good is always and should always battle evil in the spiritual realm, sometimes in the legislative realm, right? The realm of ideas and worldviews, there's always going to be conflict. And we should be far more attentive to the conflict happening today than we are fabricating things, creating more than what was there, or trying to put something in a bigger contrast and controversy than what it actually was. And again, that's why you wrote the book. That's why we have this article up, trying to make it easy for people. There are major problems happening in the nation, but it's not that America was founded on a Masonic lodge and that worldview and ideology. No, the major problem in the nation today is that the devil is opposing anything good, godly, righteous from the light. And that's where we have to be far more attentive to what's going on, be active, engaged, courageous leaders combating this evil. But to go back and answer this question, there's, again, the book on the website, The Question of Freemasonry and the Founding Fathers. I think it's also available on Amazon. And then there's the article, Freemasonry in the Founding Era. If you go to Wall Builders, there's a search bar. You can type in Freemasons and it'll pull up. Or you can just type in on a search engine, Freemasonry in the Founding Era, and this article will pop right up. And again, those 5 points, there's some information under each one. It's footnoted, so you can go back and check, get more details if you want it, or get that book. But the quick and easy answer is the influence of Freemasonry has been vastly overstated for its influence in America.
11: 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We'll be back with more questions when we return. 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
13: Okay, we want to let you know about a new product we have here at Wall Builders called Lives, Fortunes, and Sacred Honor, the Signers of the Declaration. Like most Americans, you might be someone that you recognize some of the names of the Founding Fathers, but do you know their story? We want to help remedy that. My dad and I have written biographies on all 56 Signers of the Declaration to help reintroduce people to the men who literally signed their names on the line for the sake of the nation. And when they did this, they knew that they were essentially signing their death warrants. They were risking everything for the hope that they might be able to purchase freedom for the rising generation with their lives, their fortunes, and sacred honors. And in spite of the hardship that every one of them endured, none of them recanted or backed away. Now, if you don't know their story, you can get to know all 56 of them. Go to wallbuilders.com and look for the book, Lives, Fortunes, and Sacred Honor, The Signers of the Declaration. This is Tim Barton from Wall Builders with another moment from American history. Many today assert that religion is something private, that it has no place in the public square, and that it is incompatible with government. But the Founding Fathers believed exactly the opposite. They held that religion was absolutely necessary in order to maintain our free system of government. For example, John Adams declared, "We have no government armed with power, capable of contending with human passions unbridled by morality and religion." And signer of the Declaration, Benjamin Rush, similarly affirmed, "Without religion, there can be no virtue, and without virtue, there can be no liberty, and liberty is the object and life of all Republican governments." The Founding Fathers understood that limited government required public morality from the people, and that public morality was produced by the Christian religion. For more information about the Founding Fathers' views on religion and public life, go to wallbuilders.com.
11: 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Thanks for staying with us on this Foundations of Freedom Thursday. Angela's up next. She said, "Do you think the Texas law requiring age verification to download apps is consistent with the founders' vision for a free country? I think the state is overstepping its jurisdiction because parents should be the ones monitoring their children's phone and app access without the state, quote, helping. It also increases government control monitoring of all citizens and allows the state, Texas state law, to potentially affect the whole country." All right, David, Tim, this is actually, there's a whole category of questions we could go to on this in terms of, you know, when does the state step in, when doesn't it? I know sometimes we want to lean to the no government ever on anything, but actually it's the proper role of government to keep evil things from the community. That's what civil liberty is all about. It's infringed somewhat from natural liberty. This topic, I don't think we've covered. Maybe we have. I just don't remember it in terms of where the line should be. What do you guys think?
12: Well, for me, I don't see this as government intrusion as much as I do parental empowerment. I think they're trying to empower parents here because parents have made really clear they don't like a lot of the stuff their kids get that they don't even know about. And so as an expression of what parents have said, There's so many times when the kids are away from the view of the parents and the parents aren't able to, unless you homeschool and have them with you all the time, you really can't see what they're going to. Unless you're with their friends all the time, you can't see. And so this is saying, hey, there are certain websites that parents have made pretty clear they don't want their kids going to. And so you're going to have to do some age verification before you can get into that, because we think that that's not appropriate for a minor. Now, if in this sense, I think they're just trying to help parents. I don't think they're trying to look for more things to do. And I'm not sure this really does more anyway to give the government more intrusion. It just, it's a boundary for what the other services can do.

0: what's the conservative view of limited government, but actually fulfilling a role. I would agree with you. I think this one does not cross the line in the wrong direction. I think it's a proper function of government here. Tim, what you think?
1: Yeah, I mean, I agree with you guys. I think because we are in a different era, you know, there was a time when if we look back on other issues where somebody would say, wait a second, the government can't tell us that, you know, we can't drink alcohol until, or we can't get married, we can't drive until we are. I think there's a lot of things we could look back at and go, you know what? I mean, honestly, like, who's the government to tell a parent that they can't have their kids driving at a certain age, or that they can't allow their kids to, you know, go marry or do whatever else at a certain age? Who's the government? And I think one of the things that we've kind of acknowledged is every society functions on some premise of morality and truth. And because we are in a place where we've had a breakdown of morality and truth, it's opened up for a lot of evil to exist. And also the main point of government is to protect the citizens. The Bible talks about that the government bears a sword, it doesn't bear it in vain. And ultimately the Bible lays out that they're supposed to reward the righteous, punish the wicked. But part of the context even in that is that you also need to protect the innocent. You protect the good. And I think this is one of those actions that you certainly can have a larger debate about it. But I don't think it's crazy to have requirements on cell phones to say, you know what, we don't think an 8-year-old. Now, by the way, I don't think as a parent, your 8-year-old should have a cell phone with, you know, full capability, capacity, whatever else. I've got a couple kids and they have very limited screen time. It's, you know, a lot of oversight from mom and dad. But the bottom line is that if somebody said, well, we think, you know, that kids should have it and then adults should be able to have access on whatever chat searches with these kids, that they can groom them and influence them, we'd be like, no, that's crazy. We don't think adults should do that. Right. This is why this age verification is there, because there are evil people trying to exploit and do bad things to the kids. This is an effort to protect children, which is, I would argue, part of the role of government, to protect their citizens, to protect the good and the innocent. And again, you could have a bigger libertarian argument about this, but I don't see, without knowing all the details and nuance of maybe, you know, what kind of laws are proposed in different areas, but conceptually, I don't see a major problem with this. I haven't thought through it entirely to really have firm footing. So this is my initial response. But initially, I feel like the role of government to protect its citizens, including its children, from bad guys who want to do evil things, that seems totally reasonable, rational, and actually the proper role of government.
0: Well, guys, we've got just a couple of minutes left. We probably can get this one in because it's fairly quick. And I think I know how y'all are probably going to answer it, but this one comes from Dwight. John Thune is seemingly refusing to put the SAVE Act up for a vote. How hard is it to do a recall election in South Dakota? I'd think that if they'd start the petition now, he might change his tune. What do y'all think?
2: If they started the petition now and he changed his tune, it wouldn't change the vote. The reason John Thune is not bringing it up is he does not have 50 votes, and that's what he needs, because the vice president would vote with him. So he needs to come up, out of the 54 senators, he needs to come up with 50 votes, and he does not have those votes yet.
1: Of the ones that identify as Republican, and maybe even John Fetterman, he does not have 50 votes, just to clarify, not 54 senators, 100 senators, but 54 potential that would vote for him. He doesn't have 50 that would.
2: Yeah, you're exactly right, Tim. And I meant to say Republicans. I said 54. I was thinking 54 Republicans. There are 53 Republicans in the Senate. But he does not have the 50 votes he needs, even if he got Fetterman. And it wouldn't matter who was the leader of the Senate. He's not going to get those votes because they're just not there right now. That's one of the things we think this election will do, is change at least three of those Republican senators with improvements. But we'll see what that means after the election.
0: Well, folks, we are out of time for questions today. You can send those into radio@wallbuilders.com, and we'll get to more of them next Thursday. Don't forget, tomorrow's Friday, so we got Good News Friday coming your way to lead you into the weekend with some optimistic outlook of some of the good things that have happened over the last few weeks. Thanks for listening today. 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

0: 2 Kings 6, the king of Aram was frustrated. Every military plan he made was being discovered by Israel. He assumed there was a spy in his camp. The truth is, God revealed the enemy's plans to the prophet Elisha. When the Aramean army surrounded the city where Elisha was staying, his servant panicked. All he could see were enemy soldiers and certain defeat. So Elisha prayed, "Lord, open his eyes so that he may see." Suddenly, the servant saw that horses and chariots of fire surrounded Elisha. God was working in ways invisible to human eyes. That truth has powerful implications for our finances. It's easy to focus on the bills, a shrinking savings account, an uncertain economy, or unexpected expenses. Like Elisha's servant, we can become overwhelmed by visible circumstances. But God works in ways we cannot see. He may be preparing opportunities for us. He may be developing our character through a difficult season. We must act wisely while trusting God with what remains unseen, for we live by faith, not by sight. That doesn't mean we ignore financial realities. It means that financial realities are not the complete story. God, who sees the future, knows our needs. 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So when financial fear rises, remember God's resources, purposes, and plans extend far beyond what you can see today. And if your fear is coming from credit card debt, Christian credit counselors are the best. 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
1: So have you seen Young Washington? We're going to be talking about Young Washington, the movie, in the upcoming weeks. I'm Dave Zanotti, and you're on the Public Square. Thanks for joining us here on the Public Square today, and I would like to encourage you to look around, spend some time. The Public Square is a broadcast. It is a podcast. It is a videocast. It is a telecast. It is, I don't know, what other formats do you... We do print. We have publishing. We do all sorts of things. But really, the Public Square is a place where we gather together to discuss reality, to ask ourselves the question, does all of this stuff fit together? Is it going somewhere? Did we come from someplace? And is it worth revisiting those questions? Because we are not just here for the temporary. We're here as spiritual beings that will live forever. And what we do here matters. It matters for our own personal destiny in eternity. The Bible says you must be born again. We come here born to be born a second time. But it also matters to the people that we love and the people who will survive us. All of us are temporary. God is eternal. And we keep our eyes on that understanding. So we're going to be talking about the movie Young Washington coming up because George Washington is worth considering in the flow of that history. And it is an interesting movie, and it's very provocative, and it's going to create a lot of questions. And I would like to encourage you, not because there's any financial incentive whatsoever, encourage you to watch the film. Watch the film Young Washington. Then come and visit us on the Public Square, where we are going to be talking about that film in lots of different ways, video, audio, and other. And we'd like to get your opinion and what you think about it as well. So please, come on, join us on the Public Square. I think you'll find a lot worth thinking about. This is Dave Zanotti. Thanks for listening.
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4: You can still find something to say I'm sorry for. You know what? I'm sorry you feel that way. I really want to hear from you what you, you know, believe about this, because I want to be a better person and I actually want our relationship to work. That goes against the grain of saying, you need to clean it up. You need to fix it. Because when we do that, that's actually just moving them away from us as opposed to moving them toward us in a safe manner. Mm. And we want to be that safe parent. So you can be safe by being authentic.
5: Well, that's Jim Burns, and he shared last time here about navigating the joyful, sometimes heart-wrenching role of parenting adult children. Thanks for being with us here on Focus on the Family with Jim Daly. I'm John Fuller.
3: You know, John, more and more parents are facing a reality that they never expected, and that is their adult son or daughter is questioning or maybe even walking away from the Christian faith that they were raised in. And it becomes such a disappointing burden for the parents. Like, what did we do wrong? How did we not communicate effectively? If we did our job right, I'm sure the Lord would have done his job right. So where is the breakdown? And you know what? It often is right there in this little thing called free will. Like, you know, God was a parent, Adam and Eve. And look what his kids did. Mm-hmm. And we're all, you know, part of that connection of a sin-filled world. So the point is, we can do everything well. We're never going to do it perfectly. But kids have their choices. Teens make choices. Adults, our children in their 20s, make choices that we might see as harmful, but they don't see it the way we see it. Today, we want to continue the discussion with Jim Burns. And if you missed last time, get the app so you can download it and get access to all the programs, but especially the discussion yesterday, so you can catch up, or you can go to the website and do that from the focusonthefamily.com website. All in all, we're here to help you. We've got counselors, we've got so much help, and we want to continue this discussion for parents of adult children.
5: And Jim Burns is the founder of Homeward, a ministry that has been equipping parents for a long, long time. He's really got an authentic...
3: I think he's saying you're old, Jim. I don't know.
4: I am old.
5: Well, you've got an authenticity and an approachability to you that I think just really connects with people. And Jim has captured his thoughts about this topic in a terrific book, When Your Adult Child Strays, Trading Heartache for Hope, and we'll encourage you to get a copy of that from us.
3: Jim, welcome back.
4: Great to be back with you all.
3: Continuing the chat, and it was so good. You know, many of us are living in this, and it's become one of the dominant questions that we receive online or through phone calls here to the counseling team. My 20-something is doing this, and fill in the blank, and it's all over the board. It's sexual issues. It's decisions to live together. Mm-hmm. And, you know, parents, to that opening I mentioned, we wear that pretty roughly because what did we do wrong?
4: Right.
3: What happened here? Respond to that.
4: Well, we played the shoulda game. We should have done this. We should have done that. And I know Kathy and I did that. Our kids bumped in college. They didn't take the major step that we even talk about in this, you know, particular book we're talking on today. But when they did it, we took the blame as if only we would have done something differently. And I think too many parents do that. I think too many parents play that, I should have done this, when we're not in control. And that's where we have to relinquish our kids to God. And that's a hard thing to do.
3: If you were to describe the parents' prototype that you see are most successful, what do those parents look like? What are their attitudes? You've seen these over the years, these parents that now have 20, 30-something kids, and they're generally healthy. What are the attributes of those parents that you've seen?
4: I actually don't think they know they've done this, but this is what they've done. In those first 2 years, they've kind of catered to them, and they've just loved on their kids, and then they controlled them for protection till about 10. Then they moved to coaching where, you know, coaches are still in charge, but they started to let the kids make some decisions. They became consultants from 15 to 18. And in consulting, most of those day-to-day decisions were done by the kids, and they embraced that. You know how many weeks that is? 936 weeks from the time they're born till the time they, you know, become an adult.
3: Man, that sounds so finite. 936 weeks.
4: That's it, right. But these were ones prepared. The ones who didn't prepare for this, they were still in control. They were telling their kid what to wear at 18. But the point that I'm saying here is that it's those parents that allowed, and then they bought into the fact that their kids were now adults, even though they didn't act like adults and they didn't always make good adult decisions, but they were going to treat them. They had moved from a parent-child relationship to a parent-adult child, and that's a big difference.
3: But listen, a lot of young people in their 20s, especially right now, are re-examining what they believe. So often, you know, we've had conversations with experts talking about deconstructing the Christian faith.
4: Right.
3: So they get it down and they disavow it because they deconstruct it.
4: Right.
3: And then there's others that are actually in the process of making the faith their own.
4: Yeah.
6: Parents need to allow that. John Lennox, the great mathematician at Oxford, now retired, but a tremendous thinker, he said, the best thing that my mother and father did for me was to allow me to read books. And this is like at 13, 14. Karl Marx. They said, no, read it. You need to know about it. Yeah. Not to be intimidated by it, but, you know, John Lennox is a brilliant man. He became, you know, the head of mathematics at Oxford. But he said his parents willingly and wanted him right. to be familiar with things. And then they would challenge it at the dinner table. Now, tell me what you learned about communism. You know, those kinds of thoughts. Speak to that.
4: Okay. What I love about him is that he did that when the kids were still in the home. Mm-hmm. So what we do is we sometimes don't do it that way. We won't let them have a doubt. We won't let them have a struggle or share a struggle, or we won't let them read a book that goes against something. And then they get away to college or they go into the workforce or whatever. They're killed because they've never even heard this stuff. Mm. So I think the best thing we can do is teach them to become critical thinkers at even a young age. And I'm saying, you know, my little 10-year-old grandson, you know, I'm beginning the process as grandpa to help him think critically about something. And what I'll do on that is he'll tell me something that the kids are doing at school. And I go, what do you think about that? Now, I'm, you know, at this point, I haven't read, you know, communist books to him, but I think I'm a lot safer to have him read some of that stuff under my wings than, you know, what he's going to get when he goes away
6: right.
4: to school.
6: And of course, his example is just that what he perceived out of that is that my father didn't fear those things right. in his faith.
4: Yeah.
6: That's a great thing to communicate.
4: It's a great thing. And with our faith, we shouldn't fear a lot of the stuff. We're so fearful. Our God is bigger than any of this stuff.
6: Yeah. That's so true. You have a story about Christy, your daughter,
4: yeah.
6: which illustrates this difference between rejecting faith and forming an independent faith. So what was her story?
4: Her senior year, she wrote a column, and the column in the school newspaper said, I had to disown my parents' faith to own my own faith. And I'll tell you, I still get chills thinking about that because I was like, oh my gosh, Christy's going to blow it and she's going to do all this stuff. It was the best thing. She deconstructed in a positive way. Too much of her faith was really the faith of mom and dad. Mm-hmm. And again, we did Bible studies at home and we prayed together and we did all these kind of things. So in a sense, she had to kind of disown us
6: yeah.
4: in the faith department to own her own. Now, guess what? We go to the same church. The fruit doesn't fall far from the tree, but she does have a faith that's her own now, and it's a strong faith. And she, the things she reads are a little different than the things I read.
6: And even in that description, what we're saying is don't yank the chain so quickly. That right. Don't be fearful to no. allow them to wonder no. about the world around them.
4: Yeah. Well, when you look at faith formation, Jim, one of the aspects of growing in faith formation is that you can actually live in a world that you don't understand everything about it. I mean, I always will laugh and just say, well, I don't know. I'll have to ask God when I get to heaven because I have no idea. That's actually a stronger thing than, you know, buttoning it down for our kids. So we found that with Christy going through this time of searching, that, yeah, it was deconstruction. That's when deconstruction can be good.
6: As a parent of adult children, one of the things the whole journey, they know you better than anybody. Your spouse knows you best, right. then your kids are going to know you.
4: Right.
6: And I think in that context, how do we live up to the reality that we're not perfect
4: yeah.
6: and we're going to try hard. We're going to try to live a Christian right. faith very well,
4: right.
6: but we're going to blow it. I'm going to say yeah. things that you're scratching your head to my son or my daughter.
4: Right.
6: Speak to the healthy nature of that
4: yeah. no, it's
6: because we're all sinners.
4: Right.
6: Full of sin, and we're right. saved by grace.
4: Right. Well, I think it's a very healthy thing, and I actually write and talk a lot about it with people, with parents of adults, is that sometimes we have to embrace I'm sorry. You know, to say, you know what, that was all about me, and that wasn't about you, and I got stuff going on at work, or, you know, your mom and I are feeling some pressure here. And so I blew it. I was out of line on that conversation, or I did this, or I did that. I think sometimes we just have to admit we admit our sinfulness. I mean, you can say, I'm a sinner and I'm saved by grace, sure. But sometimes we just have to simply say to them, I'm sorry, and lead with the I'm sorry.
6: And be sincere.
4: Be sincere. And again, you can't lead, let's say you're in estrangement and they're saying, it's all about you. Well, and you don't think it is. You think it's kind of about them too. You can still find something to say, I'm sorry for it. You know what? I'm sorry you feel that way. I really want to hear from you what you know, believe about this because I want to be a better person and I actually want our relationship to work. That goes against the grain of saying, you need to clean it up. You need to fix it. Because when we do that, that's actually just moving them away from us as opposed to moving them toward us in a safe manner. Mm. And we want to be that safe parent. So you can be safe by being authentic.
5: Mm-hmm. Yeah. Jim Burns is our guest today on Focus on the Family with Jim Daly. And we're talking about one of the most requested topics that we have here at Focus on the Family. When Your Adult Child Strays is the name of Jim's book, Trading Heartache for Hope. Get a copy of the book from us here at the ministry. It's a phone call away, 800, the letter A and the word family. Or stop by focusonthefamily.com/broadcast. And Jim, as we do this kind of work with our adult kids, sometimes they make decisions that upset one parent, but not necessarily the other.
4: Right.
5: And so there have been frictions in some marriages I know regarding adult kids of ours. And so how do we navigate that? How do we stay on the same team? Because it's really critical that we don't let that child get in the way of our relationship.
4: Well, first of all, you're going to have to accept, because this is just parenting 101, that we're not going to agree on everything. I think when they get older and we don't agree, it's harder. Mm-hmm. You know, I would say most of Kathy's and my strongest intense discussions, how's that for not saying arguments?
6: Same terminology.
4: Right. We're all identified. But I would say it's over our kids still. Yeah. And Kathy and I do have a different way. I have this book on doing life with your adult children, and the second approach is unsolicited advice is taken as criticism. And Kathy will sometimes say, you need to work on principle number two right now, because I'm giving advice and it sounds like criticism, right? So that's where I think as a couple we have to, what do we agree on? I mean, for Kathy and I, we probably agree on 85%, but it's that 15% that drives us nuts. There are times when I just have to say, you know what, I'm going to let Kathy do her thing a little different than I'm going to do. There's times when she has to say that to me. But if people can't get, you know, on the same page, then that's where I think we need a moderator. And I think we come in and, you know, there's great Christian coaches out there. There's some great Christian counseling. And I actually think that this is a stage that it's very few of us can get through without the help of other people. So we have a couple, Terry and Sharon. They've raised their kids. Their kids are not perfect. They are amazing people. And we meet with them about 6 times a year. And, you know, I have a little notice in my pocket where I have about 5 questions I want to ask them. Mm-hmm. And that's where we get some of our counsel. Now, he's a health executive. He's not a therapist. He's not a pastor. He should be. He was the chairman of an elder board at a church. But they have helped us big time. Mm-hmm. And sometimes they'll just say, no, we don't see eye to eye on that one either. So,
6: and then rest in it.
4: Yeah, I think you have to figure it out. Yeah. So it almost goes back to what I was talking about in terms of our own self. I find that I do better with Kathy if we're at odds over one of the children's decisions or how they're raising their kids or, oh my gosh.
6: You're touching all the hot buttons.
4: I know. And we have them. So what I'm better when we go on date night and looking in each other's eyes and recommit our relationship, when we really do put the discipline into making sure that our marriage is not, we haven't buried the stuff under the mat. Mm. And so it's funny because it almost goes opposite to it. I don't have to convince her that I'm right. She doesn't have to convince me that she's right. How do you live with the fact that you're going to disagree? You know, our spouses are humans and they are smarter than us sometimes, and they're sinners, and you know all this, and so we live with that complication. That's the nature of it.
6: Yeah.
4: We can't expect to always be on the same page, but try to get on as much as you can.
6: You know, Jim, I wanted to bring this up I think last time we spoke on this yesterday, but the issue of anxiety and maybe even tipping into depression. I think the CDC said 15 to 25 year olds, at least one report that I read from the CDC said that community, it's about, you know, I don't, probably about 14 million, I think, that are in that demographic, 15 to 25, 50% are experiencing anxiety and or depression.
4: Right.
6: That's a whole different parenting issue that crops up.
4: Right.
6: And, you know, given what we're talking about, you have to now have that capacity as a parent to work with a child maybe as high as 50% in that age group, 15 to 25, that are dealing with that. How do we go about discerning it, understanding it, and helping?
4: So I'm really glad you brought it up. And I believe you're right. And it's the largest demographic right now of that age group we've ever had. So yeah, a lot of depression, a lot of anxiety. There, and we can talk about social media from them being raised. We can talk about all these other things. But as a parent, you know, we're not a psychologist, okay? Most parents aren't psychologists. Right. You know, you have psychologists who listen to the broadcast and fine. But it's their kid. So it's not, it's a different ball game. Mm-hmm. So I think we need to become people who understand, how do you help someone who's going through anxiety and depression? But I don't think you sit them down at the table and say, so you're depressed. What's wrong with you is you're depressed. I don't think we do that. I think we have to learn, how do you treat a person who might be depressed? How do you treat a person who's going through really some extreme anxiety? The harder part is you've got kids today who are in that age bracket, the 15 to 25. And older too, but you've got kids in that bracket that they could be clinically depressed. That's mm-hmm. a different kind of depression and anxiety than the kind of depression anxiety that is just going on because they're going through so many transitions and so many changes. So if you believe that your adult child is going through some type of deeper anxiety or depression, then that's when I think, you know, you bring in the experts. And as a family, don't just put them in, but say, hey, as a family, we want to talk about all the things that are going on. And, you know, there are some great books and there's, you know, obviously you guys have broadcasts on this. There's a lot of great things to learn on it, but it's, you know, my mom didn't have to ever look up social media. I mean, we just had we had the phone with a long cord and she was always mad at me because I'd take it into my bedroom. Well, today, so she didn't have to learn this stuff. Today, we have to learn, if our child is feeling anxiety or depression, we have to learn about that and how do we help them? And there are things that we can do, but don't be the armchair psychologist. You were not made that. Your mom and your dad get the help you need.
6: And that's good. Act on those observations too. Yes. I think that's another thing.
4: And be aware
6: thing.
4: Of it.
6: Yeah.
4: And a lot of parents aren't aware. So, you know, what the kids are doing is they're depressed and anxious and the parents think that they're just behavior problems.
6: Right. So you got to be able to discern that much.
4: Exactly.
6: Jim, we've talked about this idea of loving your child regardless and being there, being the backstop, regardless of behavioral issues. But let's move that to the 20-something, maybe even 30-something, where that relationship is toxic. It's that dark. It's no longer that easy, if I could put it that way. Yeah. And people can fill in the blanks as to what they might be dealing with. Right. But there's accusations. There's just severe negative energy going on in the relationship. How do we as parents deal with that kind of toxic relationship and put boundaries around it, maybe to protect our spouses or other children that are still in the home?
4: Right.
6: What is that approach?
4: Well, I think there's lots of ways we could go. But one is, you mentioned the word boundaries. And I think it's important that we understand that we do need to put boundaries up. If something is toxic, then we put boundaries into it. And we can say, you know what, honey, we love you so much, but right now, this kind of behavior isn't, you know, going to be welcome in the home. Can we take you out on a regular basis and go get coffee, just us two? But we don't want this in the house with the other kids or whatever it might be. So here's some of our boundaries. Here's some of our expectations. You know, can you live with that? And if they can't live with that, then say, okay, fine. And keep in the relationship, but you're going to have to lower the expectations and whatnot for a while.
6: And perhaps some of the contact time.
4: Exactly. So, and that's a boundary, right? Yeah. It's not estrangement. It's just lowering the expectations, lowering the boundaries. I think at the same time, when it gets super toxic, you know, there's an elephant in the room. So mention the elephant and if you can with your adult child, say, you know, what's going on? Now, again, if it's drug and alcohol abuse on their part, or it's some really immoral, crazy behavior or whatever, that's different than if it's just going crazy on the attitude thing. So you want to know what it is. A lot of people who are in estrangement and toxic relationships, estrangement's a toxic relationship, but there's other toxic relationships. But a lot of people say they don't know why their child is acting this way toward them. Mm-hmm. So if you can find that out, by just simply saying, you know, what's going on. Don't do that in the heat of the battle. And don't try to change your child. The mistake we make is we go, as I said, you know, you're wrong and I'm right. No, I think we have to say, help me understand how you feel.
6: Right.
4: And I know that sounds like a therapist, but I mean, help me understand how you feel. What's going on? And then we have to bite our tongue. It's not the time for us to go and get defensive. So a parent has to take the lead. And a lot of that is biting the tongue.
6: Yeah. What you're describing, though, is kind of a parental curiosity.
4: Yeah.
6: Which is a good posture to be in at that point, rather than being referee, judge, whatever descriptor you have.
4: No. Take that job description.
6: Ask good questions.
4: Mm-hmm. Exactly.
6: To find out where the angst is.
4: No.
6: You know, one of the things I found with even people that do not appreciate Christianity, they've had a bad experience. And often those that are most hostile to the faith are people that had terrible situations growing up or something like that. My parents were the worst hypocrites, you know, and you get this and it formulates in them this angst toward a Christian.
4: Exactly.
6: They don't even know you, you know, and yet when I've sat with them and broken the caricature or the stereotype and, you know, we sit and we talk and they're going, you're not like the Christians I know.
4: No, I know.
6: And it's unfortunate because we all should be. Right. They should be saying, you're like every other Christian I know.
4: Right. Right.
6: Why do you love me? Why do you care about me? Right. But when you project concern for people and interest in people, and this would include your adult children, something in the human heart opens up, even for the crusty soul.
4: Exactly. I had a guy who was in our home. We had had a birthday party for him. We did not have the same view on sexuality. And he told me his story. And it was a horrible story. I mean, I mean, I'm sorry. His parents were goofy when it came to the faith and whatnot. I mean, just really goofy.
6: Destructive.
4: Yeah.
6: Yeah.
4: I was trying to be nicer.
6: Yeah.
4: But they were. And for some reason, I started to well up with tears. And I just said, I'm so sorry. And he looked at me like, why are you sorry? And I said, because something that's so near and dear to me and so important to me, I kind of feel like you got a raw deal. Mm. And I'm sure that he did some goofy stuff where his parents, you know, could come down on him, but his parents didn't do a good job.
6: Yeah.
4: What he needed to see at that point was the us showing love and care to him, not trying to fix him for his weird thoughts on, very different thoughts than us, on his sexuality.
6: Your dad, you put some boundaries around your dad. Was that like, give me the car keys because you can't drive? Or what were those boundaries?
4: Well, he took the car keys the first day because I hit a trash can the very first day I got my license.
6: Oh, I was just thinking when you were older.
4: No,
6: but
4: no,
6: you're 20-something?
4: No. And my dad was an alcoholic. And my grandpa on my mom's side was an alcoholic. So our dysfunction in our family was alcoholism. Mm-hmm. And so, for example, dad, I love my dad. Dad was one of these guys who, some people don't like to use the term functioning alcoholic, but he was. He was good in business. He did things. He came to my games. He wasn't a horrible person. But as he started drinking, I never let my kids drive with him. And I didn't even say that to him. I just kind of go, oh, we're going to do this. I never let him stay there because I was afraid that one day grandpa would take him someplace. You know, I just didn't.
6: So unspoken boundaries.
4: Some unspoken boundaries, some spoken boundaries. And the spoken boundaries never went well. And so we did that, but I still tried to stay in the story with dad and we did lots of things and I visited him all the time and, you know, did all these things. One day he was in a motorhome, his motorhome with my mom, and he almost crashed the motorhome and I got him to go to an alcoholic drug rehab center at 68 years old. Mm. The other guys were like in their 20s, right? And he was the Pied Piper and dad never drank again and dad pulled it together. And so some of those boundaries I was then able to break away from over the years. And we ended up with a really cool relationship. Now, I'm not saying dad was perfect, but dad, in his sobriety, he made a lot better decisions. That's a hard one because even whenever you deal with adult children, a lot of times as your children are getting older, so are your parents. I had the blessing of having my dad become a Christian. My mom had died. Having my dad become a Christian, being a, you know, almost a fellowship type relationship with him, I never dreamed that was going to happen. And I literally did have to set some boundaries that I was not really happy about and always kind of felt guilty about too.
6: Jim, right at the end here, I want to end with that positive story out of your book about your friend Ron, who, you know, beach trips with his son, discussions. Describe that because it I think it knits together everything we've talked about.
4: Really, you know, it does. And I hadn't thought about that for a long time. Ron had a lot of tension with his son. His son didn't, he violated his values and he strayed from faith and he did all these things. And Ron was the type of guy that said, he's kind of a man's man, sit down. I'm going to tell you what is going on and you need to pull this together. That didn't work. And it only broke their relationship. Mm. So Ron decided to go on a week trip. Ron surfed, fished, and they brought bikes. And so they just did three things that both he and his son liked to do. And they vacationed together, and they had laughter, and they went out to dinner, and they ate. I think they had Mexican food every night because the son likes Mexican food, right? And kind of toward the end, the son, you know, said, "Dad, this has been the greatest time I've ever had with you, and it's been so good. And I know you have questions, and I know you have, and I'm going to be okay. I know you're worried about me, and yeah, I've made some, you know, dumb decisions, and I'm probably in agreement with most of those that you would say are dumb. But I'm coming back, and I just want you to know this has helped me so much.
5: Wow.
4: To make the turn, because I know you love me, and I know every night you'd want to tell me, you know, how wrong I was on certain things, and you never did. And I just want to thank you for that. And today, by the way, this is an ongoing story. Today, Ron and his son are in business.
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8: American Family News, I'm Rusty Pugh. Rescue teams are searching for hundreds of missing people along the Nepal-China border. A catastrophic and deadly torrent of floods and mud swept through several communities Wednesday following a glacier collapse. The disaster left at least 273 people dead and more than 1,300 missing, including nearly 50 Americans. Meteorology researcher Dr. Jeff DeCosta says people probably had only seconds to react.
9: Well, the defining factor here was definitely speed. These things can be very difficult to predict. But there are always indicators that can be useful, and in times like these, it's really minutes that count more than hours.
8: Closing arguments will happen this morning in the murder trial of Lindsay Clancy, who killed her three young children in Plymouth, Massachusetts. The question is, will the jury find that she is criminally responsible or that she suffered from a mental illness that prevented her from knowing what she was doing? Forensic psychiatrist Dr. Daniel Bober says the jury has a lot to weigh here.
10: At the end of the day, the question for the jury is going to be that is this crime so heinous that the insanity fence cannot excuse it, or is it so heinous that only the insanity defense can explain it? So I think that is what the jury is wrestling with.
8: President Trump heading to the Lone Star State today to headline a Republican fundraiser in Texas, hoping to rev up the GOP turnout for the midterms.
11: There's a theory that I get the vote, you know, I see it all the time, that when Trump's on the ballot, they win. When he's not on the ballot, the people don't go to vote. I'm asking the people to get out and vote, pretend I'm on the ballot. If they go out and vote, we're going to win. And if we don't, our country's going to be in sad shape because we're going to go through a lot of things.
8: Democrats, meantime, are torn over how to respond to anti-Semite internet streamer Hassan Piker. Some of them, like Congresswoman Debbie Dingell, are criticizing the Senate Democratic nominee in Michigan, Abdul El Sayed, accusing him of not doing enough to separate himself from Piker.
12: Look, I'm going to say this to you. I'm tired of people trying to drag me into it. I strongly disagree with many of the things that Hassan Piker has said. I think it's incumbent upon Abdul to make it very clear to people that he doesn't agree with things that Hassan Piker says. I pray we're not going to see him in Michigan from now until the election.
8: House Speaker Mike Johnson is seizing on the split.
13: I'm telling you, these radical insurgent leftists are taking over the Democrat Party. Hakeem is the leader of the Democrats in the House. So he's in real trouble. He knows that. He's flailing. He's coming out doing straight-to-camera interviews to try to explain this. But his party is in a civil war. You're going to see that continue going forward. It helps us in the short term.
8: Christian apologist Frank Turek says there's a war on truth that is dividing America and paving the way for Marxism. Steve Jordahl reports.
14: At the heart of today's cultural dysfunction is a disagreement on how to define truth. Christians and conservatives might answer that which corresponds with reality. Atheists and the left say truth is a meaningless concept. Biblical apologist Frank Turek.
15: There's a war on reality everywhere we turn now. We got people saying there's no truth, there's no God, that men can have babies, that math is racist, that reason is a tool of oppression.
14: He tells today's issues, others wrongly say truth is relative or different for each person.
15: There's not my gravity or your gravity. There's not my logic or your logic. There's not my math or your math. There's just math. There's just logic. There's just the truth.
14: In his new book, titled The War on Reality, Turek says this argument is self-refuting.
15: When people say there is no truth, I ask them, is that true?
16: Right.
15: Is it true that there's no truth? Because it's a self-defeating or self-contradictory claim to say there's no truth.
14: He calls the debate a cultural Marxist mind virus that's toxic and only leads to conflict.
15: This is madness, and it will never lead to peace. It's just going to lead to continual conflict. And so you need to know what's going on, and that's what the book goes into, The War on Reality.
14: Find out more about Frank Turek's book at thewaronreality.com. I'm Steve Chortall.
8: World shares are mostly lower after a retreat on Wall Street following the latest round of updates on U.S. inflation and economic growth. U.S. futures were higher early today while oil prices declined. For American Family News, I'm Rusty Pugh.
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18: I love talking about the things of God because of truth and the biblical worldview. The U.S. Constitution obligates our government to preserve and protect the rights that our founders recognize come from God, our Creator, not our government. I believe that Scripture in the Bible is very clear that God is the one that raised up each of you, and God has allowed us to be brought here to this specific moment in time.
17: This is Jenna Ellis in the Morning.
18: Good morning. It is Thursday, August 27th, and there is a controversy in Pennsylvania surrounding vaccines, of course, because Pennsylvania Governor Josh Shapiro is a Democrat and is pushing a declining federal aid from RFK Jr. and the HHS, and is urging Kennedy to promote vaccines over quote-unquote misinformation, while Kennedy is questioning this report that two individuals are dead now because of measles, and because both cases allegedly are involving unvaccinated individuals, as the state tallies 393 cases across 29 counties in 2026. And so this also comes as Governor Josh Shapiro is pushing to radically rewrite his state's health code to give his administration even more authoritarian police powers, as if COVID era did not show us that this was already really extreme, particularly in the blue states. But last October, Shapiro even said that vaccines were big business and generate billions of dollars for the Pennsylvania economy. Listen to this.
19: And listen, this isn't just good public health guidance. This is also really good for our economy. We're also one of the top sites in the entire country for vaccine production here in the Commonwealth, employing thousands of Pennsylvanians in manufacturing vaccines. In fact, more than half of all vaccines administered in the United States come from a facility here in the Commonwealth of Pennsylvania. This vaccine production is responsible for 4,700 jobs of our fellow Pennsylvanians and generates $4.74 billion for our economy. So look, I know you probably don't worry about that a whole lot when you're conducting important healthcare procedures, but it's also big business for us here in this Commonwealth. Our health, our safety, and our economy all depend on people having access to vaccines. And sadly, RFK Jr. and the president want to try and take that away from us.
18: Wow. Well, it sounds like he's saying the quiet part out loud. Let's welcome in Raw Egg Nationalist, who is the moniker that Charles Cornishdale goes by on X, as well as through his literature that is published across a lot of platforms on nutrition and a variety of other topics. And so, Raw Egg, thanks so much for coming back on the program. And this is really concerning because, you know, while the vaccine debate continues, and not just, you know, the COVID shot, but even things like the measles vaccines, there's concern in accuracy in reporting, or whether, you know, obviously Democrats and people and big pharma who are pushing these vaccines are amplifying or maybe exaggerating the information. And it seems like what's going on in Pennsylvania is specifically targeted not only to help big business, which we know is big pharma, but also simply to be anti-Trump, anti-RFK Jr.'s HHS.
20: It's good to be back talking to you, Jenna. Yes. Now, this is a very, very sinister thing. I mean, the pandemic happened and then it ended, and I think people have just assumed that everything's gone back to normal. But of course, the model that was established during the pandemic, the model of social control, the kind of unity of government and big pharma in establishing a health emergency and deciding what people do, where they can go, who they can associate with, what access they have to healthcare, to public spaces, etc. You know, that model hasn't gone away. In fact, that model was established by the pandemic. And so it shouldn't really be a surprise to anybody who has, you know, a little bit of kind of practical wisdom and is pragmatic. It shouldn't really be a surprise that actually, you know, they're not going to let go of this model. And in fact, they're going to try and deploy it again. And there's a good Daily Wire piece about this where it talks about exactly what Josh Shapiro wants to do. He wants, among other things, to have the ability to enter people's homes and schools without a warrant, access confidential medical records, and impose statewide school mask mandates for disease prevention. I mean, these are wide-ranging powers that infringe on people's basic civil liberties and rights under the Constitution. And it has a number of different facets. Of course, it's about big business. Of course, it's about the money that comes from vaccines. And, you know, that clip that you played, Governor Shapiro laid it out quite clearly. It's worth thousands of jobs and billions of dollars to the economy of Pennsylvania. Can't argue with that. But it is also about punishing the right, because this is very much a partisan issue. People on the left generally tend to agree with what happened during the pandemic. They generally tend to agree with vaccine mandates, with mask mandates, with restrictions on social liberties for people who disagree and don't want to take vaccines, don't want to take medicine, don't want to be community-minded, as they would put it. That's a left-wing thing. It's right-wing people generally. It's conservatives who generally refuse to go along, who made a stand. And so, yeah, they're being punished, I think, definitely.
16: Wow. And, you know, when we talk about vaccines, I feel like we often don't distinguish between what is medically beneficial versus whether the government should have the authority to require it. And so often people like Josh Shapiro, in the context of talking about vaccines and so forth, aren't just saying, you know, here's the medical information. We want to make sure that there's transparency and families can understand, you know, their options and what the medical community is recommending, and then individually with their doctor. What it seems like from a lot of the left is that they want to be able to make medical decisions for everyone within their jurisdiction, override individual and parental decision-making authority, and use the health area and arena to create more and more government authority and coercion. And that needs to be talked about more, I think, especially not just in light of everything that happened during COVID, but even when talking about some of these other cases, you know, allegedly of measles-associated deaths. And even that term to me is suspicious, because the Pennsylvania Department of Health called them measles-associated deaths, but then the Lancaster County coroner says, and this is according to a report online, says that the newborn that had this died actually from a lacerated spleen. So, I mean, this gives me kind of the flashbacks to COVID when, you know, people in a car accident who might have then, you know, tested positive for COVID, they said, well, this was a COVID-related death and counted it among, you know, all of these reports. And so is the same thing going on in Pennsylvania?
20: Yes. Well, that was the big switcheroo, wasn't it? We went from deaths by COVID to deaths with COVID. That was something that happened in the US, and that very definitely happened in the UK. There was a particular moment where they decided, no, we're going to talk about deaths with COVID so we can keep the figures rising. We can keep them as high as possible. We can terrify people. And so, yes, I mean, there's something, they are being very cynical about this. And you know, to use the terminology that they love so much, they are the ones presenting mis and disinformation about disease. It's not RFK Jr. It's actually Governor Shapiro who is manipulating data in order to advance an agenda to increase his authority as governor. But yes, what happened to individual choice? You know, if RFK Jr. is altering the childhood vaccination schedule and reducing the number of vaccines on the childhood vaccination schedule, that doesn't mean that you as a parent can't educate yourself about the vaccines and decide whether your child should have more than is now on the, you know, the reduced vaccine schedule. That's a matter of individual choice for you to make as a parent. What I don't understand is why vaccines have to be forced on people, why people can't have a choice. Why does government have to sort of condescend to people and you know, make them feel that actually they can't make an informed decision? Give them the information. Let them understand the risks or the lack of risks, and then make a decision based on their free will and intelligence. But that's the opposite of what the left wants to do, and it's the opposite of what Governor Shapiro wants to do.
16: Yeah, and Shapiro has framed his approach as protecting people's freedom to make informed healthcare decisions with their doctors, while Pennsylvania has deliberately separated its vaccine recommendations from Kennedy's federal advisory structure. And so Shapiro is saying that this is about protecting people's freedom to make informed decisions. But if that's the principle, shouldn't that same freedom include the right to decline a vaccine, and also especially you have the right to be free from government intrusion into your daily life? I mean, including coming into your home. I mean, some of these things that are just absolutely asinine proposals that should never happen in the United States of America. I mean, the government doesn't just have a right to come in to your home or to your child's school and literally compel you to take some kind of medication.
20: Yeah, I mean, it's worrying, because I think people are very naive, or people have become very naive, and you think, you know, this is America, you know, this is a nation where people rebelled against tyranny. This is a nation that was founded on an assertion of individual rights, of the right to decide, of the right to proper representation, and people are being very naive. Especially since we had the pandemic a few years ago. We saw how these powers were abused. We saw, you know, in California, a guy on a paddleboard out in the bay, you know, being arrested by the police because he was apparently, you know, posed an infection risk to somebody or other. So we've seen these powers being abused firsthand. I mean, we just have to consult our own memories. So it is worrying. It is worrying that people are approaching this in such a naive, partisan manner. But that unfortunately actually is the truth today. And that's been the truth, to my great regret, about actually the Maha agenda, is that it has just become a totally partisan issue. Our RFK Jr., you know, talks about, people eating more meat. People should eat more meat. It's good for you. You know, you need cholesterol. You need the high quality protein. Oh, that's a conspiracy theory. That's just RFK Jr., you know, with his brain worm. people really have fractured along partisan lines about these issues. And it's very, very difficult to speak to them in a way that actually breaks through that conditioning and gets them to think for themselves.
16: Yeah, and COVID just completely changed the conversation in so many ways. But it also, unfortunately, because of the severe decline in lack of trust in institutions, and that, you know, I think we generally as a society thought, okay, you know, doctors are making decisions in our best interests, and we had this kind of fundamental level of trust as a society, and COVID just completely obliterated that. And so how much of this conversation as well is important to balance, because while we obviously need to be concerned and push back against Democrats like Shapiro, who are wanting to use health authority as a pretext to attain more government power and authority and override individual rights, how much of that, and if we can extend the break, we're supposed to go to 25, thanks, how much of that is about also balancing our expectations and not being so convinced that everybody in the health industry now is working against us? Because I see the other side of it as well, that some people just have like zero trust now for anybody and in the healthcare industry, and that's not a great thing either.
20: No, it isn't. I mean, swinging from one side to the other, yeah, is a bad thing. I mean, there are plenty of perfectly legitimate medical treatments. Doctors aren't necessarily out to profit from your sickness. There are a lot of good people. I mean, part of the problem is, yes, we've had this pandemic, enormous suspicion, justified, I think, about the way that big pharma can collude in the suppression of individual liberties for the sake of profit and power. And a lot of people have had bad experiences with doctors. Probably everybody has had a bad experience with a doctor in their lifetime if they've lived long enough. But nevertheless, yes, we do have to have some trust in the medical industry. We do have to have some trust in medical professionals, because there are a lot of good people. There are some bad people, but there are a lot of good people too. But it's hard to see actually how you are going to do that. It is hard to see how you repair trust in the medical industry after it has been, and the profession after it has been, so degraded for so long. It's going to take a while, I think, and obviously measures like this from Josh Shapiro, where he has so openly talked about, you know, vaccination, you know, it employs 4,000 people and it's $4.7 billion a year, you know, that when people speak that openly, when people in power speak that openly, then people listen. And so, I mean, I think in the short term, I think what you are probably going to see actually is you're going to see people leaving states like Pennsylvania because of this. People are going to vote with their feet, I think, as they voted with their feet, you know, entrepreneurs and people who make money have voted with their feet to leave California. It's not just taxation and sort of anti-growth and anti-entrepreneurial statutes that are going to make people leave. It will also be health mandates too. And in fact, actually, I just saw before I came on the air to speak to you, Jenna, that there's an ongoing case in New York State involving the Amish, I think, over vaccination. And they're saying that they're going to leave New York State because they just refuse to submit to mandatory medical treatments that they don't agree with for religious reasons. So, in the long term, we are going to have to do something to restore trust in medicine as a discipline, because it does have benefits. It has huge benefits potentially, as well as drawbacks. But yes, I think in the short term, we're going to see people voting with their feet and leaving Pennsylvania if this kind of stuff comes in.
16: Yeah, absolutely. And it's so ironic to me that, you know, Shapiro is suggesting that he should have the authority to make medical decisions for, you know, individuals and parents and their families, but he should be free to reject Washington's vaccine recommendations. So it's almost like, okay, well, as a state, we're rejecting the federal recommendations, but you as the individual can't reject the state's recommendations and coercions. And so it seems like he thinks parents shouldn't have some corresponding freedom to reject, you know, his and Big Pharma's advice. And so, you know, this just gets into a whole host of legal problems as well. And I think this is going to continue to be a conversation that we need to have as a country in a variety of different areas as well. I mean, not just within the context of Big Pharma, but also, you know, in the context of just government authority in general, as we've seen more and more of the rise of the DSA and the Democrat Socialist candidates who want to dictate so much of the American liberty away. And that's a really concerning problem. But really quickly, just in the last 2 minutes we have with you, is this kind of attempt to continue to attain power through health pretexts like what Shapiro is doing, is that being reflected anywhere else, like in other countries, like in Europe? Are they continuing to try to build on what happened during COVID?
20: Yes, I think there are. They are trying to do that. And I mean, I wrote a piece actually for American Mind, publication of the Claremont Institute, I think in about 2023 or 2024, called The Nexus of What's Next. And I was talking very specifically about the way that the kind of pandemic surveillance, monitoring of disinformation and misinformation has been integrated into healthcare companies, big pharma companies themselves. So companies like Moderna, which produced one of the mRNA vaccines

0: line as well. And so this is why we need to pay attention to what's going on in all of the various states. We need to pay attention to what goes on in Washington. And, you know, these are maybe issues that right now people aren't talking about more broadly in the context of affordability and, you know, some of the other things that are bigger hot topics for the midterms. But this is why elections matter from the state level all the way to the federal level, because medical freedom and freedom in all areas of life and liberty is going to matter moving forward. So Raw Egg Nationalist, really appreciate it. You can follow him on X, and we will be right back with more. Hi, I'm Jenna Ellis. One of the things I appreciate most about this program is that it's listener-funded. 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
1: We may never endure the type of prison experiences as the saints of old, but we all certainly experience types of prison experiences. 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That's Praise in the Prison on thestand.net.
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3: Hello, Americans. I'm Todd Starnes. Stand by for news and commentary next. The View co-host Sunny Hostin sparked a patriotic firestorm after saying she feels unsafe when she sees American flags displayed throughout some neighborhoods. Hostin went on to compare the hats adorned with the American flag to a KKK hood. Now, critics quickly blasted Hostin on social media. Senator Tommy Tuberville from Alabama shared a clip of the comments and wrote, "Mental illness." Now, Hostin graduated from the University of Notre Dame, has a law degree. She's married to a renowned surgeon and owns multiple homes in New York City as well as Martha's Vineyard. She has a television contract by some estimates worth $2 to $3 million. It ought to be noted that Ms. Hostin has achieved great success in no small part because of the American flag and those who shed their blood so she might be free. Good day.
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0: Welcome back. Well, yesterday, Meta, which, of course, controls Facebook, Instagram, and is Mark Zuckerberg's big conglomerate, agreed to one of the largest settlements of its kind in American history, up to $18 billion, to resolve claims that Facebook and Instagram were deliberately designed to keep children hooked on their platform. So the case was brought by states across the country, which accused Meta not simply of creating popular social media platforms, but of using addictive design features to entice and retain young users, misleading parents and the public about the risks, and improperly collecting data from children under 13. Meta has denied wrongdoing, and so the settlement is about more than just money. It kind of gets Meta a little bit off of the hook of having to go and face a trial and actually have all of this come out in the context of court. But Meta has also, under the terms of the settlement that have been reported, agreed to sweeping changes for teenagers, a default 2-hour daily limit, restrictions overnight, notifications

0: notifications turned off during school hours, stronger age verification, hidden like counts, and other safeguards that are allegedly aimed at fundamentally changing how minors interact with Instagram and Facebook. But this raises a bigger question. At what point does a technology company cross the line from providing a product for people to choose to deliberately engineering a product to exploit the vulnerabilities of children? And when that happens, what is the proper role of parents, government, and the law, and also these platforms in stepping in? Well, let's welcome in Mike Donnelly, who is an attorney and one of our favorite guests to discuss, you know, all kinds of legal issues. And this one is fascinating from a number of levels. So, Mike Donnelly, what do you make ultimately of this settlement?
1: Well, good morning, Jenna. Good morning, friends, brothers, and sisters. I hope everyone listening is having a lovely day today. Great to be back to chat with you about some legal issues. I don't know. Is it me, Jenna, or does $18 billion just not sound like a lot of money anymore? I mean, our country is $40 trillion in debt. You know, how many hundreds of billions of dollars are wasting away through fraud? And, you know, you said this is one of the largest settlements of its kind, $18 billion. I mean, it isn't. It seems like a lot of money, but I don't know. It doesn't sound like so much anymore. And it wasn't enough for James Whitmire in Florida, apparently, because he said, no, we're not joining the settlement because, you know, 1 month, I think he said something like 1 month of cash flow doesn't make up for a decade of harm. Putting this in context, I mean, Meta's annual revenue is $200 billion. It is a $1.5 trillion company. So I don't know. What do you think? $18 billion? It didn't sound like that much to me.
0: Yeah, and I'm not sure that it's so much about the money as trying to get Meta to actually change their practices. You know, that may ultimately be more valuable to the states than what the penalty that Meta has to pay. And you're right, though, that Florida's Attorney General James Uthmeyer, and he said this on X, Florida didn't join the Meta settlement. The payouts are peanuts compared to the profound harms Meta's profit-driven addictive features inflicted on kids, and a slap on the wrist for a $1 trillion corporation that will pay more to lawyers than to the state. So we'll see them at trial. And so, you know, he's right about that. And he certainly thinks that the penalty isn't steep enough because probably that isn't a good enough incentive, because Meta at the end of the day is profit driven. It's not doing this philanthropically. And so the government is having to come in and say, wait a minute, your practices are harmful, they're destructive, and we need to force you to not inflict these harms on kids. And so from my perspective, at least, I think that what this settlement requires of Meta in terms of changing its practices and whether that can actually be enforced, that's probably more valuable than any range of actual financial benefit to the states or negative, you know, to Meta that it might take.
1: Yeah, I think that's a good point. And, you know, it's interesting because this really is a product design issue. You know, this is a product liability issue, which, you know, we lawyers, we like to talk about torts sometimes, and product liability is a very complicated area of tort law. I enjoyed my product liability and torts class in law school many, many years ago.
0: Because we're just crazy like that we actually enjoyed law school. But yeah. Yeah.
1: Well, I didn't enjoy all of it. I did enjoy the tort class. I had a great professor, and I thought product liability was very interesting, you know, because it looks at holding a company accountable through the courts, which is what, you know, the court system is for. It's for accountability purposes. If you commit a crime, you're going to be held accountable. If you create harm, there is a mechanism for you to seek redress or a remedy for the harm for you or for your children, right? And ultimately, you know, God gives parents the responsibility to bring up children, right? Ephesians 6:4 says, "Parent, fathers, raise your children in the admonition and nurture of the Lord." Ephesians 6:4. And, you know, also in the Old Testament, Deuteronomy 6:4, the great Shema, you know, "Hear, Israel, the Lord your God is one, and you shall teach these things to your children." You know, so the Old and New Testament, and it's interesting to me that it's 6'4" in both chapters. I don't know if that has any significance, but you know, God gives parents the responsibility to raise children. And you know, Facebook, the issue that came, the issue that brought this case about was, you know, in 2021, a whistleblower, Francis Haugen, came out and said, hey, look, Facebook knows that Instagram's having a negative effect on children and teenagers, and they are doing it knowingly. And that prompted congressional hearings in 2023. And then state attorneys general said, aha, product liability. You're designing the product in such a way that it is going to harm someone. And the state attorneys generals exercising their authority, which God gives to the civil government, right? Mm-hmm. Romans 13 talks about the role of government is to protect the innocent, and children are innocent, right? And so it is the role of government to protect children from harm. And when a company is doing that, then I think it's appropriate for the government to step in. A lot of libertarians will say, oh, no, we got to keep the government out. People have to make their own decisions, right? I don't subscribe to that view. I think government appropriately can step in and do this. So I think this is a good use. I mean, I think people could have done it themselves, too, but it's very different when scores of attorneys generals from, you know, Bonta in California, no conservative, and, you know, J.B. McCuskey in West Virginia, no liberal, join together and they say, look, we're going to hold you accountable. So I think there's a lot there to discuss, but I think this is good, holding that accountable. They're going to make some changes, but I'm also glad that Florida is going to continue forward, because you know what? We really don't know what they knew. And so I think $18 billion isn't really that much in the grand scheme of things, and hopefully James Utmeyer can get some more money out of them and actually send a message not just to Instagram and Meta, but to the rest of the industry, that this is a theory of liability that you are now at risk of being subject to. And I think that will change the calculation in the industry, and they'll start thinking more about designing products that are not going to be as harmful to kids.
0: Yeah. Yeah. And this is a really interesting policy angle, because this is, as we've talked about, bigger than a damages settlement, because the states have effectively used this kind of product liability litigation to establish something approaching a national regulatory regime for minors on social media, but without Congress passing one. So that's kind of an unusual component, just because they all, as you mentioned, you know, coordinated and kind of came together to force Meta to do that. But then there's also the unusual competitive component, where Meta is now pushing TikTok and YouTube to adopt the same rules. And so if they do, the framework becomes stricter and Meta's payout increases. So, I mean, essentially Meta's argument is that the restrictions don't work if a 15-year-old can simply migrate from Instagram to TikTok. But now, because of Meta's own restrictions in the settlement, there's an incentive, a business incentive, not really a philanthropic one, to say, well, now these rules need to be imposed on everybody else, since, you know, now we can't exploit children, don't allow anybody else to.
1: Well, that's true. You know, and you know, TikTok and the other social media platforms, X and such, are very large companies. And you know, this is kind of the free market at work here. I kind of like how this is coming about. It, you know, without Congress getting involved. You know, we don't want Congress to get involved in things that it doesn't have constitutional authority to get involved with. You know, state attorneys general getting together, I think that's good. I mean, this is what Americans do. We see a problem and we solve it. You know, is this going to have an effect on the rest of the industry? I mean, that remains to be seen. But I think that the other platforms are on notice that if they don't make changes, they could be next. Of course, this particular lawsuit did hinge a little bit on the whistleblower, right? I mean, Meta knew what it was doing, and it was doing so knowingly, which is quite relevant. I'm not sure if any of that evidence exists for TikTok or X or any of the other ones. I don't think you can just implicitly say, well, they're social media platforms as well, and therefore, you know, they have to follow the same rules.
0: Right. Right. And, you know, and you mentioned as well, and I totally agree with your analysis that, you know, some would say, well, you know, this isn't the government's job to impose these kinds of regulations. This should belong to the parent. But, you know, the parent still has authority over, you know, what their kid actually uses. And so even though there are these default mechanisms, some of them can be overridden by parents if they want to for whatever reason.
1: Are you saying that parents don't have to let their children have a Facebook or Instagram account?
0: Right. Shocking. Breaking news here. Yeah, parents can actually determine for their children that they're not going to give them a smartphone or access to social media. And that may be something that parents want to contemplate in light of all of this. But of course, some parents just aren't going to take that much of an interest in their children's online content and usage. But beyond that, you know, it's not about the government deciding for parents. It's about ensuring that the product itself is not designed to inflict harm. And that's something that, you know, as you rightly point out, Mike Donnelly, that is something that is one of the legitimate attributes of government that it needs to do in all kinds of in a variety of forms. I mean, not just with respect to children, not just with respect to social media, but the government needs to ensure that that companies aren't profiting off of any products that knowingly inflict harm.
1: I think that's right. I think that, you know, when we come together, we, you know, government is a protector of our rights, but we also, you know, expect government to pass laws, and we create a court system so that we, the people, can hold criminals accountable. But also, you know, this isn't necessarily criminal, although when you knowingly, create a product that imposes harm on someone, I mean, there is some criminal culpability there. So it's squarely within the role of government's biblical authority to take action, even when, you know, people could do it themselves, like individual plaintiffs could have banded together and filed a class action lawsuit against Meta. But I don't know if that's happening. I mean, maybe that will happen now. I mean, I don't think that, I'm not sure if that's foreclosed. This was the Attorney General getting together. It'd be interesting if some class action lawyers, which, you know, I kind of want to get in on that action. You know, when you said most of the money will go to lawyers, you know, that is for sure. Maybe not most, but a lot of it will. Mm-hmm. And class action lawsuits are very lucrative, although they're very difficult, which is one of the reasons they are always prosecuted. So at any rate, so I think that, this is good. Probably a good outcome. Where it's going to lead, we'll see.
0: Yeah, well, we're going to take a break here. Mike Donnelly, really appreciate your analysis on this. He's going to stay with us through the break because we have another really interesting case to talk about and that touches on some constitutional issues. So we will be right back with more here on Jenna Ellis in the Morning. And during the break, go and follow Mike Donnelly on X at Donnelly Speaks. And you can go and follow him and also follow me across social media platforms as well. And again, we'll be right back.

0: Hi, I'm Tim Moore, Senior Evangelist on Christ in Prophecy. Can you see the signs of the times multiplying all around? Jesus is coming back, and He doesn't want His people to be unprepared. To stay up to date about unfolding events and get a biblical perspective on the signs of the times, listen to Christ in Prophecy here on American Family Radio. 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
1: On both sides of the Atlantic, the central message of the Great Awakening simply echoed what Jesus said to Nicodemus. Unless one is born again, he cannot see the kingdom of God. Our world still needs to hear this. I'm David Wolin, inviting you to join me on the next Haven Today in a series called Born Again, the Message of the Great Awakening.
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3: The heart is deceitful above all things and desperately wicked. Who can know it? My name is Abraham Hamilton III, and this is the Hamilton Minute. When examining the unique exceptionalism of our constitutional republican governmental form, its genius is established by the fact that our nation is the first in human history built upon the premise that mankind is made in our Creator's image, and we, therefore, have unalienable rights. That biblical fidelity extends further into our constitutional separation of powers, a decision steeped in the wisdom of scriptural truth concerning man's sinful nature. Freedom has flourished in our land due to divinely provided foundational wisdom to diffuse the most potent threat to individual liberty demonstrated throughout human history, consolidated governmental power.
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5: The war against biblical principles rages on numerous fronts. 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At American Family Association, we're committed to standing against the enemies of God, the enemies of your family. 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Thank you for being faithful to pray for this ministry, to give financially, and to respond to our calls for activism. What you do on the home front is crucial to what we do on the battlefront. 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
6: Welcome back. I'm still here with my special guest, Mike Donnelly, today. And this is an interesting story in the Washington Post, actually, by our friend Corey DeAngelis. And the headline is, Are Public Schools Unconstitutional? A Nebraska Court Will Decide. So a lawsuit was filed in Nebraska on August 13th and brings that argument into court. And Corey says, could open a path toward universal school choice. Nebraska law requires parents to enroll children in a, quote, public, private, denominational, or parochial school, or to homeschool them. Noncompliance is a class 3 misdemeanor punishable by up to 3 months in jail and a $500 fine, yet the state offers educational benefits, roughly $19,000 per student statewide in 2024 through 2025, and about $17,400 in Lincoln, Nebraska, only to families that enroll their children in public schools, thus accepting the government's preferred viewpoints. So this is a really interesting case that's being set up. So, Mike, what do you think?
7: Well, Jenna, how much time do we have left?
6: I know.
7: 10 minutes. We don't have enough time. But, friends, this is fascinating.
6: Tim, this is why you need to give me yet another hour. So we keep poking Tim Wildman on that. So
7: If you promise, you another hour? Yeah, definitely. Yes. We need at least an hour to talk about this one. But this is so fascinating, so much to talk about here. Philip Hamburger is a brilliant legal scholar, very just awesome Columbia Law professor who has written about the administrative state, and he's a family man as well. And he's like, you know, I don't like the fact that the government takes my money and then forces me to send my kids to their school where they get to fill my kid's head with their chosen craziness, okay? And he's like, he's written some law review articles about this, and, you know, really this is his idea. And he's like, we've got to challenge this. And he came up with this theory of free speech and putting this in the context of free speech, because children as minors, yes, they have rights, but their parents really are the guardians of their rights until they reach the age of majority. And parents have authority over their children, which includes exercising their free speech rights, which includes the right not to be subject to government indoctrination. Okay? And so that's the theory. And so there's another theory that layers on that, which is called the unconstitutional conditions theory, which says that you can't condition the receipt of a public benefit on an unconstitutional condition. What's the unconstitutional condition? Subjecting kids to speech with which they don't agree. Now, you're like, everybody's heads are twirling, right? Like, what do you mean? What does this have to do with free speech? Is this education? Well, my friends, what is education? Mm. What do kids listen to when they're in the classroom? They're listening to speech all the time. I mean, education is really speech. The teachers are talking to them, right? The students are talking back. It's speech. And so why should this not come under the First Amendment? Bill Hamburger theorizes. And I agree. I think it's fascinating. I mean, look, schools have been captured by the left. We know this. They serve teachers, unions. I mean, you know, we've talked about this. Teachers unions, you know, don't necessarily care about kids' education. That's why it keeps getting worse. So the idea here that the government says you must send your child to school unless you do it in some other approved method, meaning a private school or homeschool, and we're going to take your money from you, and we're then going to subject your kids to what we want to. And oh, by the way, you don't get to tell us whether you like it or not. Sometimes there's these little meager opt-out laws on certain topics like sex education or, you know, that sort of thing. But, you know, it's time, I think, for this issue to really be discussed in our country. And I hope this case will begin that. It's starting in Nebraska, which started the whole parents' rights under the Constitution concept over 100 years ago with Meyer v. Nebraska in 1923. And then you have Pierce v. Society of Sisters, which followed that, which was an Oregon case, which sort of said, the Supreme Court of the United States said, look, parents' rights are one of those Ninth and Tenth Amendment rights that is implicit. And so we're going to exercise authority here. So this is a state case, but ultimately this could migrate into the federal courts. I think it's going to be very interesting to watch.
6: Yeah, and this is a really fascinating analysis and theory, of course, as of the case, because, you know, for a long time, I mean, we've kind of, the government at least, has operated under this presumption that it can tax us and use our tax dollars however it prefers, and we don't have the standing or the option to really object to that, or to say, you know, we want to opt out of certain programs. I mean, certainly here in the state of Florida, one of the things with the whole property tax issue that's being debated and will be on the ballot in November is that a lot of people objected to, you know, any of the property tax benefits going and ensuring that there was no impact to public schools. But, you know, even though, like, for example, I don't have kids, I'm not going to be in the situation of determining where I'm sending my kids. But even as just a taxpayer, why am I funding a specific viewpoint under the theory that this is a government benefit that's provided to the community? But then add on, you know, the layer to that, that then parents are compelled by the government to not only fund those viewpoints, but then there's a criminal penalty if they don't actually send you know, their kids to hear from the state and have that kind of non-viewpoint neutral offering by the government. And so, you know, how much of this could this type of theory, if successful, could be advanced potentially in other ways that our tax dollars are being utilized? Like, for example, I don't want my tax dollars funding abortions. I don't want my tax dollars funding, you know, a lot of things that the government does. And so is do you think that that might be a barrier in terms of precedent and more broadly if this reaches, you know, the appellate levels, which it likely will?
7: Yeah, I think this will. I think this is going to head. This will head up to the Supreme Court from the Nebraska Supreme Court eventually. And you know, it's real. It's just so interesting the history here that you know the guys who are doing this lawsuit is the New Civil Liberties Alliance, which was founded by Phil Hamburger a few years ago to really impose constitutional rule back on the government and for our benefit, for the benefit of the people. So they're doing all kinds of really interesting things. In fact, they were the ones who were responsible for the repeal of Chevron, the overruling of Chevron and the whole concept of Chevron deference in the administrative state. But, you know, applying this to other areas, yeah, I think so. You know, I think the free speech, the speech element here is novel, but I think it fits. And I think let's see where this goes with this particular one. You know, you don't get to just tell the government you don't want, you know, to fund the police department or, you know, you don't want to fund, you know, abortion. That's something that the lawmakers decide in allocating money according to the budget and according to law. So, you know, there's an interesting intersection here between the federal constitution and states, right? So this is a 14th Amendment issue, right? That's, we've talked about this before, and I'm not a huge fan of this concept of substantive due process, which is kind of what's being used here to apply the First Amendment to Nebraska's compulsory attendance law, because generally states have authority to regulate education in their state, and the federal government doesn't. You don't see the word education anywhere in the federal constitution.
6: Right?
7: And so lots of interesting theories moving around here. I'm not really sure how it would apply to anything else because I haven't thought about it yet. I'm going to have to put my thinking cap on that one. But I think, you know, this one is you know, appropriate. You know, speech, if we're going to apply speech to the states and say, look, you've got to respect people's speech, that also, you know, and you add that to parental rights and this unconstitutional conditions argument, there's three bases here for arguing that the government cannot compel parents to send their kids to school to be subject to government speech and take their money and also threaten them with criminal prosecution. Something has to give.
6: Yeah, and that's really the thrust of the lawsuit is to is that the structure overall is what needs to change. And it's not suggesting, you know, of course, that public schools or government funded schools should, you know, no longer exist or, you know, some of those kind of extreme examples. And so, you know, the remedy here would be that the taxpayer dollars follow the student. So basically universal school choice. And are they also asking, though, that the criminal penalty also be removed so that parents could decide, you know, how exactly to educate their child, and it's not under threat of criminal punishment from the government?
7: What the lawsuit is seeking is a declaratory judgment, right? They are looking for the Nebraska courts to declare that this is, that the compulsory school laws are unconstitutional as they're currently written. You know, and they're kind of leaving it up to the courts to decide how they want to issue a remedy. I think any of those remedies are available. I find it more likely and more to my liking that the courts would say, you know what, under our current constitutional regime, compulsory attendance laws are unconstitutional. Not what Corey and I think what Phil would prefer, which is, look, legislature of Nebraska, you have to change the funding scheme because that's really the province of the legislature. It's more appropriate for a court to say that the rules are unconstitutional than to order the legislature to spend money on something, meaning redirect funds to this universal school choice idea, which I know, you know, Corey's all for that, and that's what he wants. And and that's fine if the legislature decides to do that. But I question whether the court is likely to order that as a remedy.
6: Interesting. Well, we're already out of time, and so many more areas we could go into, including, you know, the 14th Amendment, 16th Amendment, you know, this touches on all of these things. But Mike Donnelly, really appreciate it, and hope to talk with you again soon. Again, follow him on X at Donnelly Speaks. And as always, you can reach me and my team, Jenna at AFR.net.
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14: American Family News, I'm Musty Pugh. Rescue efforts are underway after flash floods swept through Nepal and southern China with hundreds killed and more than 1,000 people missing. White House Press Secretary Karoline Leavitt said the State Department is working to ensure Americans affected by the floods are safe.
15: The first priority for this president and for Secretary Rubio will always be Americans. And so we're focused on rescuing every American that we possibly can. We're already, of course, doing that. As I said, we've rescued a handful thus far, and that effort will continue.
14: At least 65 Americans are reported missing. A fresh reading suggests employment in the U.S. is still stable.
16: Another weekly update on the job market suggests layoffs remain subdued. There were 203,000 new claims for unemployment benefits filed last week, down 4,000 from the previous week, and the number of continuing claims, those remaining on benefits for the week of August 15th, declined to 1.77 million. The small changes in jobless claims continue to suggest employers are holding off on large layoffs. Stability in the job market has supported the Federal Reserve holding off on raising interest rates, even though the most recent inflation reading, the PCE price index, came in hotter than expected for July. Ginny Coselda, Fox News.
14: A landmark settlement is putting big tech under scrutiny, with Meta agreeing to pay states as much as $17 billion over allegations its platforms are addictive for teens. The company is also rolling out new safety features and calling for an industry-wide solution. Claire Morrell is the author of The Tech Exit and has helped with legislation to protect kids, and she thinks this Meta settlement is a good first step.
17: I do think that this is a landmark settlement agreement, and I think, you know, the financial amount is actually relatively small. This is like 2 months of Meta's revenue. So the big changes here are those design requirements that Meta is agreeing to, and the headline is really they're saying they will do robust age verification. So we know that 40% of 8 to 12-year-olds are on social media currently. This age verification will ensure that those youngest users under 13 are no longer on the platforms, and that all users under 18 have these automatic safety features applied.
14: Families are asking the U.S. Supreme Court to end California's religious discrimination. Chris Woodward has more.
18: California's charter school program reimburses homeschooling families for curriculum expenses, but parents are taking the state to court after officials denied funding for materials that contain religious content or come from faith-based publishers. First Liberty attorney Hiram Sasser represents the families challenging the policies, and he made these comments on Washington Watch.
19: This is obvious religious discrimination, that there's no such thing as a public homeschool. This is not public education. This is homeschooling. This is private education. that California has decided they would like to subsidize.
18: State officials excluded materials published by religious groups, even when the books themselves covered standard academic topics.
19: And so it's blatant hostility to any kind of religious content. So it's a great program for parents. The problem is that they're discriminating and trying to reach actually into the homeschool program to try to eliminate anything that's faith-based at all from their curriculum, even if it's secular curriculum published by a faith-based publisher.
18: Sasser argued that the restriction directly violates high court precedents protecting religious options in private education programs.
19: This is actually not just a fight about homeschooling. It's a fight about private education and whether or not the government can say, look, we'll provide vouchers, but we're not going to do it if it's religious.
18: I'm Chris Woodward.
14: And President Trump is allowing more beef imports in an effort to bring down costs at the grocery store.
20: The president is lifting the limit of ground beef allowed into the U.S. without added tariffs. Agriculture Secretary Brooke Rollins says the move is short-term, just for 90 days, to allow time for American ranchers to increase domestic herds.
21: He is working to fill a gap, a pretty big gap, in the supply chain from ground beef. Of course, you've all heard we have the lowest cattle herd number on record.
20: But the move has been met with criticism from the American Cattlemen's Association and several Republican lawmakers who urged President Trump to reconsider. At the White House, Jared Halpern, Fox News.
14: For American Family News, I'm Rusty Pugh.
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24: This is Financial Issues, where we help you defund darkness and fund the light by investing with biblical integrity. Great to have you today on the show, folks. Today's show, we're going to talk about this. If the founder of a company holds beliefs that we'll just say are rather suspect or weird or interesting or maybe evil, does that make the company dirty? Not biblically responsible. Well, we'll discuss in just a moment. Seth Udinski here with you, Sam Case, your host, Mark Manila. The gang's all here. Mark, ready for another show, brother. Excited to have you.
25: Absolutely. Good morning, everyone.
24: Yeah. And excited to have you all as well today, folks. Hey, give us a call. The number is 610-363-1110. That's how you join the live broadcast. If you've got questions, we got answers. Again, the number 610-363-1110. So our topic of the day, guys, centers around a question from Katie. She's a partner. She's asking a great question. Here's how it goes. Peter Thiel. Now, for those who don't know, Peter Thiel is the founder of Palantir, views transhumanism as a movement that seeks to radically transform humanity, which he believes aligns with certain aspects of Christian theology. He argues that while transhumanism focuses on changing the body, it also requires a transformation of the soul and the whole self, suggesting a deeper connection to Christian ideals of human potential and resurrection. My question is, why is Palantir on the biblically responsible list because of this? Sam, you want to give us some context here of what Peter Thiel has said about this idea of transhumanism?
26: Sure. It's a really interesting and kind of nuanced conversation. How much do you want me to go into it? Just do a deep dive?
24: I'd be happy to. Go for it.
26: Okay, so we got Peter Thiel here. He's kind of this really interesting libertarian-esque venture capitalist. He's been involved in so many different companies like Meta, PayPal, but today we're talking about Palantir. He's one of the five co-founders, and he serves as the chairman of the board of directors. So that's Peter Thiel. Now we're talking about his idea connected to transhumanism, and what this is basically a philosophy that we can use technology and science to expand the limitations and weaknesses of humanity, kind of go beyond those limitations, and in the more extreme versions of it, maybe even transcend humanity itself, become something that's post-human. So that could be good or bad, right? So you could see a world where it helps cure diseases, maybe you lose an eyeball, you get a robot eye in its place, that's kind of cool. But then there's the really, really, really evil sci-fi version of that, where we're using eugenics to create something other than humans. So what does Peter Thiel think about this? He's kind of mixed. He thinks this can be a good thing, but he does recognize that it can be a really, really dark thing as well, and has suggested that some might be tempted to view it as a replacement of Christianity, because it does, in a way, promise new perfect bodies, but he ultimately says it's insufficient. He said, quote, "The critique Orthodox Christianity has of transhumanism is these things don't go far enough. Transhumanism is just changing your body, but you also need to transform your soul. You need to transform your whole self." He went on to say the transhumanists are not ambitious enough. From a Christian point of view, these people are not ambitious enough. So I guess the question would be, is he saying the transhumanists need to be more ambitious, or is he just saying, hey, there are limits to what this technology can do? And that's the whole controversy in a nutshell.
24: So, wow. Mark, what do you think with beliefs like that? Does that make a company like Palantir one that is not biblically responsible if those beliefs are even nefarious? And we can see some of them are, and some of them, you know, you can kind of see where he's coming from. But Mark, what do you think about all this?
25: Well, let's pull this in a bit here. We just spent a couple of minutes talking about what some guy ponders about and how that applies to his companies. I haven't seen how it applies anything to his companies, and I don't think we need to really worry about that. But Katie, the key distinction is between the personal beliefs of an individual associated with a company and the corporate actions of the company itself. I actually had somebody say, well, Mark, you won't invest in Chinese companies because they're domiciled in China and the CCP's put somebody on the board of all of them, and you say they control it. So isn't this the same thing? Why would we put somebody who believes that Christianity or what Jesus did by taking on our sin can be taken away and you can just be perfected through gears and IT? Well, no, I don't even know what he believes. Nobody really does. And he probably doesn't either, for one. And two, he's just another investor in the corporation. He only owns about 7% of Palantir. There's literally thousands, if not millions, of people who own stock in this company. So he really doesn't have control over the company, for one. And two, he's not pushing his ideals. I'm not even sure these are his ideals, or just thoughts to ponder as he tries to figure out life.
26: Musings in his diary. Yeah.
25: There you go. Yeah. So I think that we're trying to impose something on him to begin with that we're not sure of, because he hasn't filled out a form saying, this is my belief. I believe Christianity is wrong, and therefore we need to eliminate Christians and only put in robots and body parts of robots. But you know, that's going way too far to begin with anyway. I really think that we need to judge a company by its products, its policy, its benefits, its charitable giving, things like advocacy, and other corporate activities. Where is it giving its money and what is it pushing on society? I don't see that in Palantir here. I think the board of directors so far have done a good job of staying out of the wokeism and imposing their own ideology on everybody who is a partner in that company. So I don't see it there. I guess maybe to clarify this a little bit, when we look at a company, we're looking at what that company does, not with what somebody on the board believes, unless those beliefs are being imposed through the company and they have that much power. They have 51% ownership or 51% voting rights to do it, and they're using it for that position. When they do that, we would move on, just like we will away from the CCP, who hates America, who's trying to destroy us, and whose every company that they own, they control. They control, first of all, because they're the government, they put people on the board and they impose all the CCP agenda on every corporation that is domiciled in China and any that they can take over in the United States and have over 50% of the ownership in a company or influence in a company through voters' rights. And I say influence because sometimes, like Peter, for example, here with Palantir, Peter only has about 7%, but the way the stock is structured, he actually has a much larger, like 20 or 30% voting power. It's still not dominant. So he still has checks. There's still checks and balances there.
26: And what if, Mark, so I could imagine a situation where someone is dominant and let's say they are pro-abortion, but they're not using their influence to promote abortion in the company. That would still be clean, right? Just to make a more direct example.
25: What would still be clean? The company?
26: The company.
25: Yeah, absolutely. If the company is not implementing anything of the beliefs of some of the stockholders, even the larger stockholders, it wouldn't matter at that point. The company is staying within the boundaries of those things that we consider biblically responsible. Seth, Sam, the three of us, out of the three of us, one of us probably will sin today, right?
26: Well, it's not me.
25: Yeah, well, it's not me. I mean, come on.
24: Well, I guess, so I guess turns I'm the last man standing, guys.
26: But that was probably the sin right?
25: Does that mean Financial Issues now is a sinning corporation because somebody who works for them, somebody who is part of the company, sinned today? No. The company itself is judged on the merits of what it does and what it imposes and how it handles the responsibility to, well, if we were a publicly traded company, to its stockholders.
24: Mm. Mark, that's
25: not by the individual sin.
24: Yeah, for sure. I hope for our listeners and Katie included that can free you folks from the worry that we might have of wondering, oh, I heard this about so-and-so company. Does that mean they're no longer biblically responsible? If your standard, like you said, Mark, if your standard is perfection, you can't invest in any company. There's not a perfect one out there. They're run by sinners. That's the bottom line. But like you said, Mark, we're looking at what the company does with shareholder dollars. I think some of Peter Thiel's beliefs, frankly, are cuckoo, absolute cuckoo. But his company is clean. And so we can say praise God for that.
25: From what I've read and what I've heard, cuckoo or not, most people don't realize we're already there. How many people have artificial legs? How many people have implants, have mechanical implants to help them walk, to help them, their shoulders move, to help them relieve pain in their back? Right now, I read an article yesterday, within the next 30 days, they're going to have implants that give blind people the ability to see. Actually, they've been in testing, and now they're actually going to do the implants into humans. So is that a bad thing? I don't think so. But I'd like to hear your opinion. 610-363-1110.
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25: Did you know that an unborn baby's heart beats at an average of 120 times every minute? 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That's pound 250 baby.

0: 563-1110. Yeah, if you've got comments about transhumanism or biblically responsible investing or anything financial, we're here for you, folks. We'd love to be able to help you out.
1: It's a variety show today.
0: It is a variety show. That's right, Sam. We're gazing into our palantirs, as it were, so we can see across the areas of Middle Earth. That's a Lord of the Rings reference. That's silly. Anyway, 610-363-1110. Folks, today's show brought to you in part by Samaritan Ministries. 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That's what we have here at the ministry. It's excellent. 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Learn more about them there. Markets yesterday, guys, were down slightly. So we saw a sticky inflation reading, but really the markets were looking for still what seems to be their Lord and Savior, NVIDIA, which of course we all know is anything but that because they are dirty, not biblically responsible. But Wednesday's bell saw the Dow down slightly, the S&P down slightly, the NASDAQ down slightly. NVIDIA was reporting earnings after the bell, so it was kind of just a wait and see moment. And Sam, it looks like they did really well from what we're seeing.
1: Yep, that's exactly right. Yep.
0: Yeah. Yeah. So
1: better than expected fiscal second quarter, stock jumping 4% on the company's forecast for the fiscal year.
2: Why are we talking about NVIDIA?
0: You know, Mark,
2: are they clean?
0: Well, that's what I was going to say, is they're absolutely filthy. But Mark, it does.
2: They're off the table.
0: It does bring to mind a question, though. I think there is something here. When we talk about the markets and investors, everybody seems to want to look for a savior. It was NVIDIA for so long. Now it seems like it's Micron, which also is not clean, by the way. They're you know, also filthy. Why is that, Mark? Why do investors just love to kind of put all their hopes on one specific stock or maybe one sector and just ride or die that sector? And if it goes up, everybody celebrates. Some people don't celebrate because they're like, it didn't go up enough. I wanted it to go up more. Why does that happen?
2: Well, here's my concern. Anytime we talk about a stock that is dirty and we use it as a weather vane for the market or anything else, we are endorsing that company. We are promoting that company. And I believe that if it's off the table, we really shouldn't be discussing it that much. We should find whatever clean version of that or clean biblically responsible leader in that industry is, and utilize that. That's the way my mind thinks. Now, I know we don't just totally ignore the rest of the world. We're in the world. We're not of the world. I get that. But we got to be very careful because we're programming our brains to fall into all the things the secularists want us to. We have 692,000 different news things talking about the stock, and none of us who are involved in honoring God want to have anything to do with it. So why would I spend my brain space on it? God calls us to be focused on those things that are right, that are pure, that are clean, that are of good report, not on those things that are ugly. And therefore, I think instead of following the news that the rest of the world is doing, we should stay close to what we should be doing and programming our minds with the purity and cleanliness and righteousness of God instead of buying into the secularism. And most of the time, the secularism is wrong. One stock doesn't make a market anyway, so that's generally why I wouldn't do that. Is it okay to mention that there's some tech leaders that are still going strong? Sure. There's nothing wrong with that, but that's a report on the tech sector, not on an individual stock. I guess I'm just kind of, I don't know, sensitive to these things. After 35, 40 years of preaching what it means to be a steward, studying and realizing that most people, even those good stewards, the financial issue partners and people like that, still are inundated daily with things that keep distracting them from being a steward by looking at other things and tempting them there. I mean, if you had a child and that child was diabetic, would you daily hang sugar treats in front of them and tell them he can't have them and talk about how they taste and what they're doing? Absolutely not. That would be wrong. That's why I think that maybe talking about things like NVIDIA is not a good idea.
0: You know what's funny, Mark, is what you're saying there is exactly proving my point. Is I think there's a temptation for, and it's even there for us as well, is to look at that one shining stock to be our savior. And like what you said, the point is we have to have the the equipment, the tools to be on guard against that, so that we don't fall into the traps that the world does. And that was kind of more what you know, I was asking is, how do we avoid the trap of seeing stocks like that and thinking, okay, I'm going to let my emotions follow that. I'm going to see, okay, I'm just waiting with bated breath for the next earnings report from Micron or for an NVIDIA or something like that. How do we stay focused?
1: Because the whole world's screaming it at you.
0: Yeah, that's exactly. I mean, you turn on every single big, you know, your CNBCs, your market watches, all that. They're all talking about it, you know?
2: Yeah. Well, and again, this is one of those things that what do we focus on? What does the Bible tell us to focus on? That's what we need to be focusing on. If we renew our mind by going to his word and then realizing he says, if it's of good report, if it's pure, if it's righteous, if it's, I forget the exact verse. Do you have it off the top of your head there, Seth? The verse on what we should be focused on? Anyway.
0: Well, so, I mean, yeah, certainly, you know, the scripture talks about, I think it's first, I think mentioned earlier this week, 2 Timothy 1:7, God does not give us a spirit of fear, but power, love, and mind.
1: Philippians 4:8. Oh, finally, brothers and sisters, whatever is true, whatever is noble, whatever is right, whatever is pure, whatever is lovely, whatever is admirable, if anything is excellent or praiseworthy, think about such things.
2: Mm-hmm. And then in James 3:14-17, it tells us what is wisdom from above and what is wisdom of the world. I think the biggest mistake as a

0: What is the best and safest way to receive the distribution? And is it safe to put the distribution in my savings account until I can figure out what I owe in taxes? Mark, I was a little confused about this question because I'm not so sure how much control Ann has over the method of receiving the distribution. That seems more to be up to, you know, whoever's controlling that. I'm not sure that it's her, but how would you help her with this, Mark?
1: Yeah, who's ever controlling? We don't have that information. Yeah. She did mention there's a realtor involved, so a realtor probably sold the property for the kids, I guess is a good way to put it. And but it generally wherever you close at the mortgage company, the title company, there's different ways they can do it. I once owned a title company, so I know you could wire the funds, you could electronically transfer them, or you could write checks. There's all sorts of ways you could do it. You should step up and just say, hey, this is what I want to do. So, let's break this down, though. And I think putting the proceeds temporarily in a FDIC insured savings account or money market at your bank is a good idea. How it gets there is between you and the title company and those involved. Unless, you know, I would really, if possible, ask the realtor to make sure, or the title company to make sure individual checks are cut for each of you. I don't know your relationship with your siblings or whatever, but that's best instead of giving it to one person and then having them divide it, because you don't want to start family feuds or something like that. If it's more than $250,000, then you might put it in several banks. And there's something else. When I'm reading this, it sounds like an inheritance to me, that there's kind of an imposition in there that makes me think that you may have received an inheritance here. So I want to bring up the fact that if you did, you're going to want to know what that property was worth on the day that that the person who left it to you, if this was an inheritance, was worth, because oftentimes there's a step up basis there and it can limit the amount of tax to very little compared to having to go back and to where what the property was worth when it was originally bought. So I don't know if you all went together and bought a property or if it was inherited. There's a big difference in the tax implications there. So putting it in a money market or a savings until you figure out what the taxes are going to be is important, but knowing what the taxes are going to be is even as important. So make sure you find out how this will be taxed. It might be worth talking to an accountant or someone about that.
0: Absolutely. Mark, should Ann consider the amount of money? I mean, if it's more than $250,000, yeah, maybe splitting it over several different accounts so they get the FDIC insurance.
1: I thought I said that.
0: You might have. I might have missed it.
1: Okay. <I'm sorry. laughs> No, no problem.
0: I might have been browsing through our chat, which, by the way, is just hip hop hoppity hopping right now. A lot of people have a lot to say just about what we were talking about earlier there, Mark. So maybe we'll get to some of those comments later on in the show.
1: Oh, cool.
0: So, and it was a great question, and thank you so much for that. That's a wonderful thing, and that you're looking to be a good steward over something, that. Maybe was unexpected. I mean, certainly you were expecting to get this, but I know, you know, the sale of a property, it sounds, Mark, like this maybe was some kind of inheritance if she's getting it with herself and her siblings. But great stuff there, Ann. Really good.
1: Yeah.
0: Mark, we have another Mark. He's 59 years old. He's got a TSP account. Says, the last time I changed the allocation was some time ago, and I'm just wondering to see if there's any changes to this. So he's asking about, you know, back in the old days, we used to have a TSP model, actually. And I think he's maybe wondering what he should do in terms of transferring this so that he can get it biblically responsible.
1: So did you throw this in the last minute and 30 seconds of this so that I wouldn't go on a rant about TSPs and their lack of DRI
2: options? It's damage control. I'm looking out for you.
0: That's right.
1: Smooth, Seth. Well, I appreciate that. Well, yeah, you're 59, it sounds like, Mark. So hoping to retire sometime next year. That means the allocation that Dan may have given you probably should be reviewed. You should be leaning more towards a growth and income portfolio, or an income and growth portfolio, more growth in it, slowly move in that direction. It doesn't mean abandoning growth. It just means you need to stabilize that portfolio.

0: portfolio a little bit because you're going to be dependent upon it. And I'm so glad you'll be retiring because that means you can roll over that TSP to an IRA and start managing it yourself and honor God with it as well. So appreciate that. Hey, if you all got to go, I get it wherever you're listening to us to, but you could follow us completely for the rest of the show at financialissues.org. We'd love to see you come and join us there, and you can join the chat, and you can join us by calling 610-363-1110.
1: I found out I was pregnant when I was 21 years old. For me, I was scared, I was shaking. I Googled places to abort. We drive there, and as soon as we get there, I open the door, and the first thing that I see is a bunch of Bible verses in the walls. They gave me a little counseling session, they gave me the pregnancy test again, and they do an ultrasound. And that's when everything changed. When I saw my baby, and when I heard her heartbeat, that was it. We decided with my boyfriend at the time, which is now my husband, to continue the pregnancy together. We started coming to the classes, doing our homework, getting counseling together. We've seen the hand of God ever since we stepped into the pregnancy center.
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16: Then they sat me down. 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

0: the stock market's just opened up and looking pretty positive as it was in the pre-markets, with the exception of the Dow slightly down, but the S&P and the NASDAQ both up nicely. 610-363-1110. Mark, let's go to the phones and talk to our friend Nelson calling from Louisiana.
1: Why not? Welcome to the show, Nelson. Glad you're with us this morning. What's on your mind?
2: Hey, we in the chat have a slightly different view of talking about NVIDIA or other non-BRI stocks.
1: NVIDIA, so did you guys unionize now? Is that what it is?
0: We in the chat uniforming or a good old-fashioned mutiny, Nelson?
2: It just goes to show that as Christians, we can have different opinions. So let me kind of lay out what I'm thinking about this. The fact that you mention NVIDIA, Apple, Meta, Microsoft, the list goes on and on. How many non-BRI companies are there that affect the market? But let's talk about NVIDIA. They're $5 trillion. All my tech stocks are going to react to what happens to NVIDIA in earnings. I actually watched after the close coverage of it last night just because I have a lot of tech stocks. So you're not endorsing it if you bring it up as a topic of discussion, especially, Mark, you immediately said, hey, it's not BRI, we're not invested in it. But I don't think we can eliminate from discussion every BRI, non-BRI stock out there. What do you think?
1: Well, I think the endorsement is one of the words that probably either I or you misused, or both of us. I don't think that we necessarily endorse it by talking about it. But what I'm trying to say, Nelson, is that we don't ignore that we're in the world. That's why we're here. God put us here on purpose for this time and this reason. What I am saying is there's inordinate amount of coverage and input and programming of your brain from the media with all the ugliness of the world anyway, and that we should be trying to focusing our mind on other things. I'm not saying totally ignore everything at all. That would be foolishness in the eyes of the Lord, where we know that evil exists. We know that that companies are made up of people, and those people do influence those companies' behaviors, as we were talking about earlier. And some of them have the power to use multi-billion dollars, hundreds of billions of dollar companies to influence society. In fact, I did a video called Rescue 1T that talked all about following the money, about where our society is. Nelson, I think we're probably closer together on this than it sounded like. I was just given the opposite opinion because way too often we let the secular world media drive what we talk about. And that does program our brains, and it does give us a lot of thought on things that maybe we should be thinking elsewhere about. But you're right. The tide effect on stocks is a reality. If the behemoth in that sector ends up taking a hit, there's a good chance, not a full chance and not every boat, but when the tide goes out, all ships go down with the tide. They have to, because the tide's going out. But what those other companies are made of would determine whether they stay afloat or not. And that's what we want to be looking at. So actually, when something like a large behemoth like this company reports, we should pay a little bit attention to it. But I personally think we should be watching the tidal effect of any stock in a sector and how that will affect it. And yes, some of the larger ones do. However, we've seen in technology now quite a few of the behemoths being pulled back for the last few months, while a bunch of the smaller and stronger ones actually are rising. So we have two tides happening at the same time. So it's not always true there either. But yeah, awareness, consciousness, know what reality is. But shouldn't we, just like our kids, just like we train up our kids, or we want to train up our kids, you know, they're in watching movies with foul language and blood and guts, and we try and move them away from that, or not taking in 24/7 of that, or not being on the screen 8 hours a day playing a shooter game. We want to move them to focusing on those things that are positive, that are good reports, that are, that lead them closer to Christ. That's the main point I was trying to make. Did that make sense, Nelson?
2: Yeah, I'm going to partially surrender, but I will just point out
1: that. So am I. So am I, Nelson, and that's what Christians
2: do, right?
1: We can
2: kind of meet in the middle.
1: Absolutely.
2: Because I'm looking at my Broadcom stock today, which has been suffering tremendously, like you said, with this latest kind of downturn in this technology area, and it's up a couple points today, a couple percentage points, and I think that was my real stress of this, is since we're a financially market topic show, we can't avoid the behemoth. So I think we're on the same page,
1: especially
2: now.
1: Since a lot of the other technology companies, like the memory companies and the chip companies and the other companies, are actually providing this company with services and products. So if this company stumbles, it will cause others to stumble. If this company does well, it's going to be spending its money for these services and products it needs, including other sectors like industrials. When we talk about AI, if we have a major AI company stumble, that could cause a lot of the construction of the data centers to stop. That could ripple through so many things from Caterpillar to water companies, So, it does have an effect, and we have to be aware and conscious. I just think that we spend way too much time following the secular lead on these kind of things and giving it too much mind space. That's all. We need to be aware, awake, conscious, and then move on to those things that honor God. I remember one time someone once told me that they were having problems, him and his wife were having problems, and they went to counseling, and the counselor said, "Do you criticize each other?" "Oh, yeah, we do. We're always criticizing each other." "Well, don't stop. Continue to do that. But for every criticism, at least add a compliment as well. So you balance it out. In fact, you should have more compliments than criticisms." That's what I'm saying, is we should focus on the positive more than the negatives of this world. There are some very strong, big influences that we can focus on, and as well as being aware and conscious of those that are just ugly.
2: Okay.
1: So thank you, Nelson. Appreciate that.
2: That's a great segue about giving compliments, because I always do to you guys. Pray for y'all every day. And I was thinking yesterday, waiting for NVIDIA. I'm sorry, that stock to report.
3: That stock that we won't mention anymore, right?
2: that we lost out when we were given the non-BRI sell. It kind of went sideways and down and backwards for a while, so... God's timing is perfect. You guys are in tune, and I appreciate y'all being able to listen to, a slightly different opinion. And I think that's good for all of us. And my last comment is, my portfolio is doing great. Praise the Lord. Thank you, Jesus, and thank you, FISM.
1: And
0: well said, Nelson.
1: Thank you, Nelson. Means a lot to us. But also, you're in the chat there, and every now and then, I don't get to go out the chat like Sam and Seth do. I'm trying to think through things and I'm having conversations with people. But when I go out there, I see somebody will ask a question in the chat. And oftentimes you have a very strong, good opinion that you give them. And I really love that, how powerful our chat is, because we have people like you and others in there, Justin and George and so many people, and these conversations are incredible. I wish everybody who watched the show could be in the chat with you guys, because it's a wonderful thing when you have a community of people who love the Lord and want to honor him and are helping one another. That's what Christianity is about. So that's what stewardship is about, looking outward, caring for others. And our chat is just incredible there, thankfully for people like you, Nelson. So God bless you, sir. Thank you. And thank you for calling in. That's one of the things that comes. You don't even have to be You just go out to financialissues.org and you watch the show there. You get the whole show instead of half an hour. If maybe you're out on a somewhere where it only comes out for a half an hour, where they only show the first half of the show, but you get the whole show. You get the chat, which has a lot of great people in it. A lot of funny people too, by the way. There's a lot of great humor in there. You get so much by going to financialissues.org. And then when you're out there, if somebody brings something up, you can start looking at the resources right away and say, oh, somebody brought this up. Oh yeah, Mark had, there's a one pager out there on a quick assessment of a stock, or what does this mean to have a moat around your castle? There's all sorts of information out there. So you're sitting there watching the show, enjoying the chat, enjoying the conversation, and having all these resources at your fingertips. I just love that. Hey, we got about 15 minutes left here. We'd love to hear from more of you. 610-363-1110. Remember, we're brothers and sisters in Christ. This is a good thing. We can have difference of opinion, and I'd love to hear yours, as well as those things you agree with. Hi, Gene. Good morning, and welcome to Financial Issues. What's on your mind today?
4: 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And I've even got more than when I started, you know, biblically responsible investing. It really does pay back, not just financially, but in even greater ways. I encourage people to partner with the ministry.
1: When we walk His path hand in hand with the Lord, wonderful and righteous things happen in our life. 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
11: I don't know. I'm seeing Viva la Revolution, so that could be scary. They're going to pull out the guillotine.
0: Yeah, now they're threatening to strike unless we give in to their demands. 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That's how you join the chat.
1: Absolutely.
0: Guys, our verse of the week this week is really a good one. It's really more of a passage of the week. Matthew 24, 45 through 47 says, "Who then is a faithful and wise servant whom his master made ruler over his household to give them food in due season? Blessed is that servant whom his master, when he comes, will find doing so. Assuredly, I say to you, he will make him ruler over all his goods." You know, Mark, it was funny. You and Nelson were, you know, talking in that last segment there and coming together as brothers in Christ. Sort of stepping towards one another, even coming from places that might be a little bit of a disagreement. I find a similar thing with this verse when we're talking about particularly the end times, talking about places where Christians disagree and start to fight with each other. But I think we can all agree that no matter what your opinion of the end time is, if you're a pre-mill, post-mill, ah-mill, or as I like to call pan-mill, it'll all just pan out in the end. I think we all need to agree that when the Lord returns, he cannot find us cowering in a corner, praying for the rapture to come. We need to be found busy working for the Lord, for the kingdom of God, with a sword in hand, as our founder used to say. And that's what this verse talks about, Mark. Blessed is the servant whom his master, when he comes, will find doing so, being a good steward out there spreading the gospel. That's what we got to do until the Lord returns.
1: Amen.
0: That's what we got to do.
1: And so, maybe, Seth, maybe it's an age thing. The older I got, the more important verses like this meant to me, the more important they became, you know, that last lap, you know, you're on that last lap type of thing. You want to finish well. You just don't want to kind of walk into the finish line 20 minutes after everybody else. You want to be there. You want to be, number one or number two. You want to be at the top of your game when the master comes home. You want to hear, "Well done, good and faithful servant." At least I do. And I think the older you get, the more that makes sense. You know, you think you have plenty of time when you're younger, at least I did. And then you start realizing there is a limit to the time that we have in this thing we call life, time and space, before either our master comes home for us or we're called home to him. And I really want, and I think probably most, if not all of our listeners want the same thing. And that's the finish well, by being at doing what our master has entrusted us to do, utilizing his resources, which is everything, including our time, our talents, everything for his purposes, to his glory. When he calls me home or when he comes back, that's what I want to be doing. I hope you do too. Mm.
0: Well, Mark, I can say from someone who knows you well, and I see you and I'm with you every day, you are doing that. You're at the age where there are a lot of people who are spending their days on the beach or playing golf. They are retired, and those things aren't bad.
1: But I want to do that too.
11: Yeah, right? Don't tempt him. Don't tempt him
0: too, Mark. But Mark, you came here almost a year ago, and I can remember you telling us you feel like you're just getting started, and you're starting this thing up again in your retirement years. It's so cool to see that. I hope to be able to do the same thing when I'm that age, you know, to not just throw in the towel once you get close.
1: You're doing it now. Yeah. And I know you're not waiting. You're doing it now. You're pushing yourself to honor God. And I love that about you, Seth and Sam, and actually everybody at Financial Issues, actually all our partners too. So
0: thanks, brother.
1: It's a wonderful thing.
0: Good stuff. Folks, if you give a call right now, we can squeeze you in, but it's got to be right now. Don't wait until Friday. You can call tomorrow as well, but call now, 610-363-1110. Mark, you know what? Evan's got such a good question. I think we should save Evan's question for tomorrow, just because that might take a whole segment, maybe even longer. So why don't we save Evan's question about relative strength for tomorrow, and maybe we ask this question from Jane in Missouri. She's asking about Western Digital, which is currently on our list, saying, should I wait until Western Digital lowers in price before buying, or did I kind of miss the boat with it? Western Digital is one of those ones, Mark, the smaller ones that you mentioned, that has really done well recently. What should she do?
1: Jane, I don't think you missed the boat. Western Digital is strong. They did pull back. They're at a great place right now. If last time I looked at it, which may have been yesterday or day before, I believe it was midway on its 10-week trading band. So it actually seems like a very decent entry point at this point. considering everything that's gone on with it. I don't think you missed the boat. And by the way, even if you did, no big deal. There's boats lined up out there waiting to come in. There's always another opportunity in the market if you're looking for it. So no, I think, was it yesterday? It closed at about 468, 469, up about 4%. So it looks like it may have bottomed out in this pullback that it was having and is starting to rise. So maybe it's a good place. The fundamentals are very strong in Western Digital. I think revenue growth is up like 44%. It's just good company. I don't think you missed it. So I wouldn't sit on the sidelines waiting for some dramatic collapse that may never come. I'd be comfortable with beginning a position. Maybe not taking all 3 to 5% at once. Maybe depending on the size of your portfolio, you might want to, every time you see a little pullback in it, add a little more till you get to your entry level of 3 to 5%. But yeah, I like it. I still think it's a company worthy of financial issue partners to be involved in, and not just those who already own it, but is still on the buy list.
0: Awesome. Jane, some encouragement for you too. You know, none of us, unless you're Nancy Pelosi, can time the market perfectly. Did I say that out loud? Oh, sorry. I didn't mean to say that. Good grief.
1: I think you did.
0: No normal person can time the market perfectly. It's, you know, you're like Mark said, it seems like it's bottomed out, starting to go up. But Mark, I mean, I would agree with you. I think if Jane's prudent about it, certainly, get into it. And there are other boats out there, like you said too, Mark.
1: Yeah, the thing is, I don't think it missed the boat. I wouldn't pursue it aggressively. I'd move into it a little bit slowly, gradually, and that's disciplined investing. We don't buy because we're afraid of missing something. We buy because the investment still makes sense at the price we're paying for it. And I think you're okay at this point to be moving into it.
0: Yeah, that's great. Mark Ray's 70. He's saying, Mark, I've invested in Connect Invest short notes, which are construction loans. Returns are simple interest between 7 and 9%, depending on the term. It's anywhere from a 6-month to a 24-month term. They're not FDIC insured. I've invested about $10,000 post-tax, it's a minute fraction of my portfolio, in staggered 6-month notes. Is this a wise and biblically responsible investment, Mark?
1: Well, I just like hearing it's a minute part of your portfolio. Congratulations.
0: That's good.
1: I'm happy for you on that. Yeah. Ray, since this is a minute part of your portfolio, that limits the risk considerably for you. And there are a lot of risks in this. And that's one of the things when you get to these alternative type investments, you have to be very careful about. And look at this investment, and I would not look at this as a safe investment or an fixed income or a CD type alternative. It's actually an alternative investment position, and it's quite risky. Here's why: these are not CDs, they're not treasuries, they're not insured deposits. They are private real estate credit investments, and though the underlying real estate loans may be secured by first liens, which means that whoever has those liens, they have ownership in the property. So if it goes bad, they can sell. The note Ray owns is unsecured. That means that Ray does not directly own part of the mortgage or the property securing the underlying loans. He has actually lent money to this company that then does a mortgage on these, but they own the liens on the mortgages, not Ray. So Ray directly owns nothing. If the company has problems, then Ray could lose money. If there's too many defaults on the loans and they can't handle that, then Ray can lose money. There's even the possibility of 100% loss in this. There's also liquidity risk. I know he says 6-month note, but there's no guarantee from what I saw on these that they will pay you back at the end of 6 months, that you can liquidate it at that. They have a lot of contingencies in these types of investments that say, if they have this or if this is in line with that, then we'll pay you back, but we don't have to at this time or whatever. There's just a lot going on with it. So Ray, I don't have any problem with investing in these types of notes, especially if it's a minute portion of your portfolio, because the yield there is good. However, the reason for the yield is because you're taking on a lot of risk with it. Just realize that and know what you're getting into. And just realize that we here at Financial Issues are so honored to be able to serve all of you, helping you be the best steward possible. Thank you for loving God. Thank you for investing with biblical integrity. And thank you for joining us today. Don't forget, tomorrow is Focus Friday and overtime. We look forward to seeing you then. God bless everyone. Have a nice night.

0: we ever forget that we're one nation under God, then we will be a nation gone under.
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7: 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Today's Bible teacher is Chuck Missler, connecting the Bible to your life and the world around you. In today's study, Chuck continues his teaching on the book of Zechariah, chapter 11.
8: Anyway, let's move back to Zechariah 11, verse 9. Then said I will not feed you. That dieth, let it die. That is to be cut off, let it be cut off. And let the rest eat every one the flesh of another. Boy, that's exactly right. Who is right? Remember even the words of Malachi, we're going through Malachi, that the false leadership in Israel, he described their stinginess, that even in offerings, they're supposed to offer blemish-free calf, and they'd offer one that's about to die, sick anyway, to sort of cover the detail. In other words, they did the letter of the law, but not the spirit of it. In other words, they were giving the worst, not the best. And so rather than give sickly offerings, that which is going to die, let it die. It's a back of the hand. It's a rejection of that kind of nonsense. And incidentally, if this verse shocks you, I should mention to you, if you read the accounts of an eyewitness to the fall of Jerusalem, Josephus records that not only famine, but cannibalism was rampant in the siege of Jerusalem in 70 AD. And for those of you that have a copy of Wars of the Jews by Josephus, it's in there. And this is also alluded to in Deuteronomy 28. And so forth. You might, there's several verses, but let's just take one. Let's turn to Ezekiel chapter 6 and get a glimpse of the Old Testament. You know, focuses on this in several ways, this kind of thing in several ways. And there's similar things. Just to give you a parallel passage that you can study at your leisure, in Ezekiel chapter 6, verse 12, he that is far off shall die of the pestilence, and he that is near shall fall by the sword, and he that remaineth and is besieged shall die by the famine. Thus will I accomplish my fury upon them. Boy, tough stuff. Tough stuff. So what we're seeing here in this sweep, you see, is that the shepherd, the good shepherd, is withdrawing from his traditional care of the sheep. They are disowned and disclaimed by the good shepherd, and thus the sheep are exposed to the destruction by their enemies. And by the way, don't misunderstand me. That's not permanent. That's a temporary thing. That's the good news. You may recall when you study Hosea chapter 2. Well, in fact, the whole book of Isaiah focuses on this issue. There will be a day, Hosea predicts, where they're not my people. Names his children. Not my people. But the good news in Hosea is the day will come when he will take them up again. And that helps perhaps to put in perspective the strange events that are going on even today. And they're all laid out in advance, and we're going to be looking at that. Verse 10. And I took my staff, even beauty, and cut it asunder. Chopped it to pieces, as we would say it. That I might break my covenant which I had made with all the people. Now the word here is berith, or agreement. It comes from the root barak, which is to cut up, as you might cut up sacrificing animals to seal a contract. You remember that occurs in Genesis 15, where God makes the covenant with Abraham, turns the land. Now, the covenant with Abraham was an unusual one because it's a one-party covenant. Normally, two people making a contract would take a sacrifice, cut it in two, and the two people making the deal would walk between them to seal the deal. What God does in Genesis 15, he puts Abram in deep sleep, and God alone, as a flaming fire, passes between the pieces. The point he's making is that it's a one-sided covenant. Abraham had nothing to perform. It was a one-way deal, all into his favor. Very key point. Another thing that's analogous to this sort of is when you eat a banquet together to seal some kind of a friendship. We see that in Genesis 31, verse 54, as an example. What we're saying here, see, this agreement is not an unconditional one, and they have not performed, so God is, in effect, tearing up the contract. He breaks the band's element of this to pieces. And God's grace and mercy are being withdrawn. That's a tough idea for you and I to grab, because we take so much for granted the uniqueness of the New Testament. You see, his promises to them had been conditioned upon obedience. And by the way, I want to emphasize one more time that the unconditional aspects are not in view here. It's a whole other thing. There's a different covenants and a whole other discussion. Here we're dealing with the divine restraint upon the nations, preventing the decimation of Israel. That's what's being withdrawn. And this holding in check of the forces inimical to Israel is spoken under the figure of a covenant in Job 5:23, Hosea 2, verses 18 through 20, roughly, and Ezekiel 34 and other places. Now, as we study this and as we begin to recognize, here's Israel, God's chosen. They rejected the Messiah, so God is removing his restraint. Heavy stuff. When we consider that, let me remind you of something else that's disturbing. You and I are called to holiness. Now, don't misunderstand me. I'm not counteracting grace, because the grace we enjoy is something very special, very unique. In fact, that's the point. It's different than the grace in the Old Testament in many ways. And yet, it's interesting how we, as New Testament Christians, our first difficulty in understanding the Bible is to really comprehend the grace of God that's available in Jesus Christ. Staggering. But as we comprehend that, as we apprehend that in our lives, there's a strange thing that happens. The pendulum, as in a sense, swings too far the other way. Many of us are guilty of what some people would call abusive grace. I just got back from 700 pastors attended an international pastors conference, and the theme of the conference was holiness. Great conference, wonderful messages. But it was fascinating to me how many times, I had over a dozen speakers, and how many times the speakers would literally, I'm tempted to go and make a tally of how often the speakers during that conference made a remark like this: I don't want to sound legalistic, but, you understand what I'm saying? See, I think the theme could be summarized that we seem to have swung too far towards irresponsibility. We have somehow embraced grace but failed to understand the fear of God. God expects us to be obedient. Now, will we be flawless? No. Don't misunderstand me. And I'm not talking about the externals. That's the trap we always fall into. We love to put form over substance. No, but even in terms of our heart, even in terms of our, especially in terms of our walk, there is a thing called holiness that we should be growing toward. So as we sit here and look at the plight of the nation Israel, as God reduces the restraint on their enemies, and to allow them to not just be suffering and so forth into history, but to be actually decimated as a nation, staggering. And for the better part of 2,000 years, there was no state of Israel. Staggering. But all the more reason that we take biblical significance in the reestablishment of the state of Israel in 1948. Biblically, that's staggering. Not that they're yet there yet, but the point is God is positioning a whole change of some kind. Now, the change is not what a lot of people think it is. It's going to get still going to get kind of rough. But going on, verse 11, and it was broken, or annulled, maybe a better term, that is the agreement, in that day. And so the poor of the flock that waited upon me, knew that it was the word of the Lord. So we have, if you will, this restraint. You say, gee, Chuck, that sounds pretty weird stuff. I haven't really seen things that way. Well, turn with me, if you will, to Matthew chapter 23. Tough chapter. You might mark in your notes to read the whole chapter at your next opportunity to sort of underscore the lesson tonight. But we'll just skim through it quickly to get the flavor of it. I want you to visualize Jesus. I want you to notice his diplomacy towards the leadership of his day. The scribes and the Pharisees sit in Moses' seat. All therefore, wherever they bid you observe, that observe and do. But do not after their works, for they say and do not. I'm sure that they're sitting back there impressed with this sermon, huh? For they bind heavy burdens and grievous to be borne and lay them on men's shoulders, but they themselves will not move them with one of their fingers. But of all their works they do to be seen of men. They make broad their phylacteries and enlarge the borders of their garments. They love the uppermost places in the feasts and the chief seats in the synagogues. And on he goes. I won't take the whole thing. He then, starting verse 13, pronounces seven woes or alases or oye, you know, in the Hebrew. But woe unto you, scribes and Pharisees, hypocrites, for ye shut up the kingdom of heaven against men, and ye neither go in yourselves, neither permit them that are entering to go in. Woe unto you, scribes and Pharisees, hypocrites, for ye devour widows' houses, and for a pretense make long prayers. Therefore ye shall receive, what? The greater damnation. And he just goes on like this. Heavy, heavy stuff. And he goes through all these woes. And in the interest of time, I think, well, let's see, we got time. Let's go through there. Where was I? Let's just go. Verse 15. Woe unto you, scribes and Pharisees, hypocrites, for ye compass sea and land to make one proselyte. And when he is made, ye make him twofold more a child of hell than yourselves. Boy. Woe unto you blind guides who say, whosoever shall swear by the temple is nothing, but whosoever shall swear by the gold of the temple, he is a debtor. Ye fools and blind, which is greater, the gold of the temple or the temple that sanctifieth the gold? And whosoever shall swear by the altar, it is nothing, but whosoever shall swear by the gift that is upon it, he is bound. Ye fools and blind, which is greater, the gift or the altar that sanctifieth the gift? Whosoever therefore shall swear by the altar sweareth by it and by all things on it. Whosoever shall swear by the temple sweareth by it and by him that dwelleth in it. And he that shall swear by heaven sweareth by the throne of God and by him who sitteth on it. Woe unto you, scribes and Pharisees and hypocrites, for ye pay tithe of mint and anise and cummin and have omitted the weightier matters of the law, justice, mercy, and faith. These ought ye to have done and not to leave the other undone. O ye blind guides, you strain at a gnat and swallow a camel. And he goes on like this. And we could spend the time. Let's skim to verse 36. After going through hammering away one thing after another. Verse 36. Verily I say unto you, all these things shall come upon this generation. See, that all starts, that ties us comfortably, I think, to Zechariah 11, but let's move to verse 37. The next three verses are interesting verses because they summarize all of history. All of history. We have the purpose of all history. Then we have the tragedy of all history. And then we have the triumph of all history in these three verses. Verse 37, O Jerusalem, Jerusalem, thou that killest the prophets and stonest them who are sent unto thee, how often would I have gathered thy children together, even as a hen gathereth her chickens under her wings. That's the purpose of all history, for God to gather his own. But then we have a phrase that is the tragedy of their history. And ye would not. And that's what Zechariah has in focus, as you'll see when we return to Zechariah 11. But he says, behold, your house is left unto you desolate. The shepherd that's been protecting them through their history is standing back. But it doesn't end there, fortunately. Verse 39, for I say unto you, ye shall not see me henceforth till ye shall say, Blessed is he that cometh in the name of the Lord. Interesting. Well, back to Zechariah 11. See, the willing heart then, as now, perceived the truth and the intent of God through his servants. You see, you notice that it said, the previous verse ended, so the poor of the flock that waited upon me knew that it was the word of the Lord. There was a faithful core group, the remnant, as we like to call it. And by the way, this emphasis, it's interesting, in the previous verse, it was broken another day, so the poor of the flock that waited upon me knew that it was the word of the Lord. It's interesting that his faithful don't hope or believe. They know that this is the word of God. This is one reason that I have had a tendency in my later biblical career, in a sense, is to regard apologetics as a waste of time. A lot of people are upset with me about that. I'm not saying apologetics is a waste of time, because the scripture tells you you should be ready to give every man an answer of the hope that is within you with all meekness and fear. But I don't think debating, I don't think arguing is constructive. I think it's a waste of time. We do not need to prove that the Bible is true. It can take care of itself. It's sort of like the lion in the cage. You know, he doesn't need you to defend you. All you have to do is open the cage. He'll take care of himself. And moving on. Again, I want to emphasize, in the Hebrew style, often the effect is mentioned first and then the cause. That's a pattern in Hebrew literature, often in Hebrew literature. And that's exactly, we have gone through now a number of verses, first 11 verses that paint, when you look at it carefully, a terrifying picture. That the land is in desolation, that the good shepherd is standing back. He's annulling his agreement to protect them. He's letting their enemies mar them to make them desolate. And you wonder, okay, wow, what is it that has led to this gloomy, dark portrait? Then you encounter verse 12. Wow, what an interesting verse. Here's the good shepherd saying, "And I said unto them, if ye think good, give me my price, and if not, forbear." Or as we might say, "If not, don't bother." So they weighed for my price, 30 pieces of silver. What a remarkable passage that was written 5 centuries before Christ was born. Interesting. He said, "I said, if you think good, give me my price, if not, forbear." So they weighed for my price 30 pieces of silver. Hold your place here, because we believe it or not, we will return. But you might turn to Matthew 26. Matthew 26. Verse 14. "Then one of the 12, called Judas Iscariot, went unto the chief priests and said unto them, what will ye give me? And I will deliver him unto you. And they bargained with him for" what? 30 pieces of silver. And from that time, he sought opportunity to betray him. You all know the story. What many people don't realize is the plan was that they would not do this on a feast day. Not when there's a crowd, not when there could be an uprising, not on a feast day. That's expressed in the Gospels. What many people don't realize is that what we call the Last Supper, when Jesus announces the betrayal, what's he doing? He's announcing a betrayal. What the Lord is doing is seizing the initiative. The cat is out of the bag. What in effect he's saying, you either do it now or you don't. Judas had to split and get his benefactors. Hey guys, we're in trouble. It's not a secret. He knows we're coming. We got to do it tonight or it's over, is the presumption. What's happening is Jesus, when you study that night from Gethsemane on, to the cross where he gives up the spirit, you'll discover, if you study carefully, Jesus is in charge of every detail. It's his initiative that sets the timing. It had to be on the day appointed. He had to rise from the dead on the third day later to be on the anniversary when the Ark of Noah came to rest in Genesis 8:4. It's all tied to God's plan. And all the way through, Jesus, and in the garden, in Hoopsiki, Jesus of Nazareth, and they're nailed when he announces who he is, I am. And he doesn't let them up until they agree. If you seek me, let these go their way. They came with 600 guys, they're going to arrest them all. No. If you seek me, let them go your way. Before they tied his hands, he tied theirs. And study the whole thing. It's a fascinating study, but we'll move on. It's interesting, 30 pieces of silver. We discover from Exodus 21:32 that's the price of a gored slave. That's the price of a gored slave. A freeman was worth more than twice that. Discounted goods, it would seem. Now, it fascinates me because if you read Exodus 21:32, you'll discover not only is that the price of a slave that's been gored by an ox, but the ox was instructed to be stoned. And the world that crucified Christ is destined to be stoned. In Revelation chapter 16, verse 21, one of the climactic judgments in the book of Revelation is the hailstones falling upon the earth. 100-pound hailstones, if you can imagine. Heavy stuff. But it's interesting to me. I really think the Holy Spirit is indulging what you and I might call a pun. The final judgment is being stoned. It's interesting to me. Anyway, verse 13. We're not through with this little passage. 30 pieces of silver. Look at verse 13. And the Lord said unto me, cast it unto the potter. A fancy price, a goodly price that I was prized out of them. And I took the 30 pieces of silver. And I cast them to the potter in the house of the Lord. How interesting. Now, on the one hand, Zechariah is told to act this out in some way. But obviously, our interest isn't the mechanics. The message echoes, of course, Matthew again. You might take a look at Matthew chapter 27, a little following from where we read last. And starting about verse 3. Then Judas, who had betrayed him, when he saw that he was condemned, repented. And that is an easily misunderstood word. I don't think he repented in the spiritual sense. He regretted what he had done, would be maybe more precise. And brought again the 30 pieces of silver to the chief priests and the elders, saying, I have sinned in that I have betrayed innocent blood. It's interesting that blood in the Bible is always linked to silver. In the Torah, the redemption money was always silver. It's interesting that the tabernacle, the fence, the outside parts sat on brass, bronze, in the ground. But the tabernacle itself, which speaks of Jesus Christ, rested on what? Silver sockets. It rested on what? Levitical symbols of what? The blood. What do you and I rest on? The shed blood of Jesus Christ. Blood and silver are always linked up idiomatically in the scripture. And it's interesting, here, even here, Judas links silver with his blood. I betrayed innocent blood. You know, I think this is fascinating. Because we have the testimony of Satan's own man proclaiming Jesus' innocence. Interesting. Behold, I have betrayed innocent blood. And they said, what is that to us? See thou to that. And he cast down the pieces of silver, where? Verse 5, in the temple. And he departed. And what did he do? He went and hanged himself. Now they got a problem. They're standing, the priests are standing there. He's come back, said, you're trying to undo, I betrayed innocent blood. He said, that's your problem, fella. So he dumps it on the floor, runs out, and hangs himself. They're sitting there looking at these 30 pieces of silver. They got a problem. It's too valuable to ignore. They can't put it in the treasury because the Torah forbids tainted money to be put in the treasury. There's a whole passage of that in Deuteronomy 23. But you see, they had CPAs in their day too. See? We can't put it in the treasury. But what we can do is prepay a forthcoming expense. The temple had a burden that if strangers died in the area, it was the temple's responsibility to bury them. If there was a next of kin, the next of kin was responsible, even a criminal, the next of kin had to take the body and take care of it. That's why Joseph and Nicodemus pick up the body of Jesus Christ at crucifixion. Joseph apparently was the next of kin, among other things. But the point is, what if a stranger dies in town? No one knows where he came from. There he is, he's dead. Whose problem is that? It's the temple's. So it worked. So one of their headaches financially was this was a burden they had to bear. They had to buy a place to put this guy, bury him. So knowing that, here's this money, we can't put it in the treasury, but we can go buy a field, so when these guys pass away, as nothing's more certain than death and contributions to the Democratic National Committee. So, I'm sorry, I just was working. So the point is, they could anticipate an expense by buying the pot. And what do they do? It's interesting. He said, it is not lawful to put them in the treasury. Verse 6, the chief priest took the silver pieces and said, it is not lawful to put them into the treasury because it is the price of blood. And they took counsel. That means checking with their tax advisors, whatever. And bought with them the potter's field to bury

0: is declared by Matthew. You with me?
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2: I'm Ruth Kramer with Mission Network News. A gang leader known as Didi holds more than 50 people hostage in a mountain village outside the Haitian capital. If security forces kill gang members while trying to recapture the village, Didi says he'll take hostage lives in return. The captives are a remnant of Sunday's violent gang attack that left at least 47 dead, including 22 victims who were executed in a church. Kate Michelle of Radio TV 4VEH, TWR's partner in Haiti, says the hours-long rampage sent shockwaves through the community.
3: It's got a lot of people on edge, even more than they have been before. Protective barriers that society held in place have been broken by these gang members. The gangs have lost that sense of you can't touch people inside a church.
2: Michelle describes four ways to pray for Haiti in the full story at missionnews.org. And three hills in southern Lebanon have become more than a power struggle between Israel and Hezbollah. The hills rest near the Rum fault line. If Israel carries out its threat to bomb Hezbollah tunnel networks there, it could trigger destructive shockwaves. Nuna with Triumph for Mercy Lebanon says combat of some kind is coming due to a deadlock between the sides.
4: Israel has agreed for the Lebanese army to take these hills if Hezbollah is okay with that. Hezbollah has issues.
2: Israel believes dozens of Hezbollah fighters are in the tunnels under the next hill. Pray for God to reveal Himself to them. The fighting has displaced many people from southern Lebanon for a third time.
4: We are receiving people at our centers. They are just coming back into our region because they have no hope for their own region now.
2: Prayer points and more can be found in the full story at our website. 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Look for links at missionnews.org. That's missionnews.org. I'm Ruth Kramer.
5: How do you do? 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The man in this story had everything he needed and most of what he wanted, and didn't even know that there was something missing until his heart and mind and life were unshackled. 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
6: I'll be out tomorrow afternoon. We have a rugby match.
7: Fine.
6: Are you sleeping on the couch tonight?
7: Might as well.
6: We'll get what you need out of our room then. I want to go to bed early.
7: All right.
6: Ron, there is something I need to tell you. I've been having feelings for one of the players on the team.
7: Feelings? What do you mean?
6: I'm attracted to her.
7: I always thought most of the women on the team

0: were lesbians.
1: They're my friends. Don't put them down.
0: So they finally got to you, huh?
1: Well, I've struggled with these desires for a long time.
0: Well, then maybe you should find out for sure.
1: Well, maybe I will.
2: That's not the kind of revelation that makes for a happy marriage. But the man in our story had experience with rocky marriages. Over the years and through the trials, he had learned to be self-contained. But he was about to discover that self was not enough. This is the true story of Ron Tettelbach right now on Unshackled.
0: Ours was the all-American family when I was born in 1958. The youngest of three children, the only son. We regularly attended church, but only as a status symbol. We lived in a well-to-do community and traveled to Europe and the Caribbean. Dad was successful in business, but more than that, he loved to party and have a good time. He played 7 years of professional baseball, so I got to meet famous players like Mickey Mantle. My dad was always the life of the party. I enjoyed being his golf caddy and playing golf with him.
3: Hey, Ronnie, move on out about 50 yards and shag balls for me, okay?
0: Sure, Dad. Bet I can catch the balls right in the bag.
3: Bet you can, too. Next year, maybe we can compete in the father-son tournament, huh?
0: You think I'm good enough?
3: You're much better than most kids your age. We'll have a good time regardless.
0: Oh, I can't wait.
3: Hey, Ron, I'll start with a 7-iron. Hey, guys, let's organize a golf trip to Bermuda soon, and no wives, huh? We'll have the time of our lives. Hey, Ronnie, you ready?
0: Being a kind of celebrity, Dad was gone a lot and fooled around on Mom, so she eventually had an affair, too, with an old friend who was Dad's business partner. With both parents preoccupied, my sisters and I had a lot of freedom to hang out with friends and do as we pleased. Once, when our parents were gone for the night, my sister threw a big party for about 100 kids. Dad found out later.
3: Now, what's this I hear about a big party on Friday night?
4: What big party?
3: Don't you play dumb with me.
4: Oh, we had a few friends over while you were gone.
3: A few friends? Well, one of my buddies drove by the house and said there were so many cars on the street he could hardly get by. He was mad at me for not inviting him to the party. I said, what party?
4: Well, I didn't know all those people would show up.
3: Ah, you didn't, huh? Well, you have no business throwing a party when we're gone, and you know it.
4: Oh, we cleaned up after it, Dad. You didn't even know until he told
3: you. Don't you talk back to me. You went too far this time, young lady. You're grounded for a month.
0: My sister was always getting in trouble for rebellion, while I was more compliant. Once when I was about 7, I accidentally set the curtains on fire using my wood-burning set. And I felt so bad, I asked my parents to cancel my birthday party as punishment. I wanted to please, not rebel. But I also wanted to fit in with the crowd. So I started smoking pot in junior high, even with my sisters.
4: You guys, the only way to see this movie is to get high. Come on, Ron, have a hit.
0: That good, huh?
4: It's fantastic. You won't believe the colors.
0: Dad would blow a gasket if he knew what we were doing.
4: What he doesn't know won't hurt him.
0: Does he know about those phone calls Mom gets? The ones where nobody says anything when we answer?
4: He knows. Not much he can do about it, though.
0: You think they're going to get divorced?
4: Nah, I don't think so. They never fight.
0: But Mom and Dad did get divorced. Larry, Dad's partner and friend, divorced his wife and married Mom, then moved into our house, while Dad moved into our new stepfather's apartment. Dad remained a friend to Larry and to Mom. After my stepfather took us on a skiing vacation to Aspen, Dad took us to Vail. I felt like a pawn in a game of chess for a while. This went on for about a year, during which time I spent weekends with Dad.
3: So, how are things at home?
0: Not too good.
3: Well, what do you mean?
0: I think Larry's feeling guilty about leaving his family, Dad.
3: Oh?
0: He's going back to them, I think.
3: Oh, you're kidding.
0: Mom said he was leaving.
3: Well, how's she taking this?
0: She didn't say much, but she's kind of down.
3: Well, look, tell her I'm sorry it didn't work out. No, I'll tell her myself when I take you home.
0: Mom, I'm home.
3: She must be upstairs.
0: I'll run up and tell her you're here. Mom, Dad's here. Mom? Mom!
1: Let me alone.
5: What's wrong, Mom? Are you all right?
1: Who cares? Nobody cares. Go away.
5: Mom, Dad's downstairs. He wants to see you.
1: It'll all be over soon.
5: Oh, man. Dad! Dad, help! I need you!
0: Mom had taken a whole bottle of sleeping pills. We rushed her to the hospital where they saved her life. After that, she was treated at a psychiatric hospital for several months, and of course I was left more or less on my own, even in high school, since she was preoccupied with her own problems. I quit smoking entirely when I was 16 because I didn't want to ruin my lungs, but I continued to drink a lot.
6: What's with that guy, Ron? He's being a real jerk.
5: Yeah, I know.
6: You know, I think he's after your girlfriend.
5: You think so?
6: Well, why else would he keep making snide comments like that?
5: Just ignore him, man.
6: No, no, if he says one more word, I'm going to punch him out.
5: He's just drunk.
7: Hey, big face, you're ugly, you know that.
5: You jerk! I'll show you!
0: One of them used a broken beer bottle to slash my arm to the bone, and I couldn't stop the bleeding. Meanwhile, the bouncers forced us all outside and called an ambulance. They sped us to the hospital where Dad met us.
3: They said you were hurt in the fight. What happened?
0: Barroom brawl, Dad. Two guys went after my friend, so I jumped in. Two against one isn't fair.
3: Yeah. Boy, from the looks of that wound, they fought dirty.
0: Yeah. This guy broke a beer bottle on John's head, then slashed my arm with it.
3: Did you know him?
0: No, never met him before.
3: Well, I'll tell you, I'm going to make him pay for this.
0: Dad, do you think they can fix my arm?
3: Oh, yeah. Don't worry, son. I'll get you the best doctors I can find.
0: Whew. I'm getting kind of groggy.
3: I'll be right here, Ronnie. You doing okay, son? You're coming out of the anesthetic.
0: Oh, I think so. It's strange. You know, I thought I heard a baseball game on TV.
3: You did. The Yankees are winning.
0: I must have been dreaming because I kept hearing the same strikeout over and over again.
3: No, you were dreaming. Ron Guidry has struck out 18 batters. That's a record.
0: I still have my arm, huh?
3: Oh, yeah. The doctor said it took 56 stitches to sew you up on the outside.
0: Wow.
3: And that doesn't count the microsurgery inside. They had to reattach the nerve in your biceps.
0: You think I'll be able to play baseball again?
3: Oh, you bet. We'll be playing before you know it.
0: Sports was always important to my dad. When he was in college at Yale, he was captain of the baseball team the year after former President George Bush was captain. So they knew each other and were still friends. I was active in sports too, playing baseball and soccer in high school and taught skiing in the winter. But after the surgery, my arm was never quite the same. One day, while I was still in the sling, Dad and I tried playing tennis together, and I could see he was brooding about my injury.
8: 15 love.
0: Oh, I'm sorry, Dad. I'm not doing very well here.
8: It's that kid's fault for cutting you.
0: Can we take a break?
8: Yeah, sure.
0: Whew.
3: You sore?
0: Yeah, it's harder to play with a sling than I thought, even if it is on the other arm.
3: You still don't have any feeling in the last two fingers, huh?
0: No. Too far out from the cut. The doc said I may never regain feeling there, but I can live with it.
3: I'm going to tell you, Ronnie. I'm going to go see the guy that did this to you and take care of him personally.
0: Dad.
3: I mean it. He's not going to get away with what he did to you. I'm going to make him pay for this.
2: In a moment, Ron will tell us what he learned about vengeance.
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5: Let it go, Dad.
3: You gotta be kidding.
5: No, I mean it. Forgive and forget.
3: But you've got permanent damage to your arm.
5: I know, but I can live with it. It's over.
3: You bet it is.
5: That's the real damage, Dad. Don't you see? All that bitterness is not good for you or me. It's better to forgive and let it go.
3: I don't think I can do that. And I don't see how you can do it either.
5: I don't know how to forgive either, Dad. But it's the best thing to do. Dad never said any more about vengeance, and I was glad. Sports was still important to me, and I played rugby and soccer in college. Rugby is a very social game, with many beer-drinking traditions, so we all drank a lot. Our dorm was also forming a water polo team, and that's how I met a girl I'll call Jean, who also lived in the dorm.
1: Hi, Ron. Are you getting ready for the big splash-out tonight?
5: Nah, I'm just relaxing after a hard day in class.
1: What was hard about it?
5: The hangover from last night's party. The rugby team plays hard, and I don't mean on the field.
1: How do you keep your grades up?
5: Osmosis, I guess. I sure don't read. Hate to read.
1: You mean that?
5: Oh, you don't need to read for math class. The others, I just listen and take good notes.
1: Oh, but you have to read a book for history.
5: My buddy told me what the book was about, and I wrote an essay for the final based on what he told me.
1: And you passed?
5: I got a better grade than he did. You don't have to read if you pay attention.
1: I could learn a lot from you.
5: Like my dad, I also like to party and have a good time. Jean and I dated, but I wasn't ready to settle down. But she had other ideas.
1: We've been dating a long time, Ron. Why don't we get married?
5: You mean a lot to me, Jean. You know that. But I don't want to get married.
1: Well, you sure know how to hurt a girl.
5: I'm just being honest. Maybe I'm not cut out for marriage.
1: That really hurts me because I put everything into this relationship, Ron. I thought you did too.
5: Can't we just have a good time together? What's wrong with that?
1: Well, but I was hoping for marriage. I want to marry you, Ron.
5: Honey, don't cry. I didn't mean to hurt you.
1: I thought you loved me.
5: I do.
1: Well, then why don't we get married?
5: I gave in, and we were married. Our first child was born, and everything seemed okay. Not great, but okay. I stopped drinking altogether after college when I saw that alcohol wasn't getting me anywhere. As a salesman, I was fairly successful. Even so, our marriage began to deteriorate. After our second child was born, Jean became increasingly unhappy.
1: Ron, if I can get a sitter, why don't we go out somewhere tonight?
5: I've been out all day. I want to stay home.
1: What about me?
5: Well, didn't you play rugby today?
1: Yes, and some of the girls are getting together for pizza tonight. We could join them.
5: Oh, they're not my type.
1: Ron.
5: You know what I think about most of them.
1: They're my friends, so you must think the same about me.
5: Well, if the shoe fits, wear it. Oh, that was real cute, Jean. You just barely missed me.
1: You're lucky my aim is bad.
5: Well, thanks. I think I'll sleep on the sofa tonight. Months went by as I continued to sleep on the sofa most of the time, and neither of us seemed to mind. I had always been self-contained, not letting things bother me, and this was no exception. Then came the bombshell.
1: Well, I know for sure now. I am a lesbian.
5: Oh, that's quite a shock, Jean. But I guess I can live with it.
1: Well, I don't want to live like this, Ron. I've been unhappy for a long time.
5: So have I. But I'm willing to stay with you and try to work something out.
1: I don't want to. I want a divorce, Ron.
5: You can't mean it. What about the children?
1: Oh, they'll be much better off in a home where love is.
5: I'm not going to give up and lose my kids.
1: You can see them on the weekends, Ron. Look, I'm leaving. I have got to get on with my life.
5: Jean continued to pursue a relationship with another woman and filed for divorce. At first, I lost a lot of weight after she left, but then I stabilized. Once again,
0: I handled a bad situation in a decent way and kept my problems to myself. I drove a lot as part of my job and listened to the radio, mostly sports and rock and roll. Then I got bored and began listening to Christian stations.
10: The Bible says in John chapter 3, verse 16, "For God so loved the world that he gave his only begotten Son, that whosoever believeth in him should not perish, but have everlasting life." That's quite a gift, isn't it? Everlasting life. You'd think you would have to do something extraordinary to earn anything that valuable. But the Bible says you can't earn it, and you don't deserve it. Eternal life is a gift from God, and all you have to do is believe in Christ, in his sacrifice for your sin. Jesus said in John chapter 14, verse 6, "I am the way, the truth, and the life. No man cometh unto the Father but by me." There's only one way to God, the way of the cross. It's a free gift to you, but it cost God everything. Well, look at it this way. If you get a present wrapped in a box and you put it in a closet and never open it, you have never received the gift. You don't know what's in the package, and it has never benefited you. Well, Jesus gave us the gift of salvation. But you have to receive the gift by believing in him.
0: I had been listening to Christian radio for months when I heard this program. At the end of the message, I prayed to receive Jesus Christ as my Lord and Savior. I didn't realize at the time the magnitude of what happened at that moment. I thought God would be happy to have me. After all, I never fooled around on my wife, didn't do drugs, and was basically honest. Somehow, God gave me a desire to read the Bible, the guy who hated to read. It took me a year and a half, but it revealed many truths that had been hidden from me.
3: Ronnie, you're reading the Bible. Why?
0: It's the most amazing book, Dad. Awesome.
3: How so?
0: Well, I always thought I was a pretty good guy, but in the sight of God, everyone is a sinner.
3: Now, wait a minute. I don't believe that. Most people try to do what's right.
0: But we can't. That's the problem. We can't because we're born with a sin nature separated from God. It says here in Jeremiah chapter 17, verse 9, "The heart is deceitful above all things and desperately wicked. Who can know it?"
3: Okay, I'll go along with that, but people can change.
0: Yes, with God's help. He promises to give us a new heart when we believe in Christ. And it's true. I'm not the same as I once was.
3: Ronnie, you were always a good kid.
0: No, I wasn't, Dad. That's the point. No matter how good you look on the outside, you're a wicked sinner without Christ. I received him more than a year ago, and I thought I wasn't so bad, but now I know the truth. I see the wickedness in my own heart, the inability to face the truth and resolve difficult matters by pretending I'm okay, when internally, I'm having a real struggle.
3: Oh, it sounds to me like you've gone overboard on religion.
0: It's Jesus, Dad. And there's no other name under heaven by which you must be saved.
3: Now, I don't believe that. Many roads lead to God.
0: Your lack of belief doesn't change the reality of this truth, Dad. God is exclusive. Luke chapter 9, verse 35 says, "And there came a voice out of the cloud saying, 'This is my beloved Son. Hear ye him.'" Later, Jesus said in John chapter 14, verse 6, "I am the way, the truth, and the life. No man cometh unto the Father but by me."
3: I'm sorry, Ron. I just can't go along with that.
0: My family was not open to the gospel, but I found a good church that taught the Bible. They had a singles group that met to play volleyball, and that's how I met Mary Ann. I wanted to go out with her.
4: I'm sorry, Ron. I'm dating someone already.
0: Well, can't you go out with me as well?
4: Oh, that wouldn't be fair. Besides, you're a lot older than I am.
0: 12 years isn't that much.
4: What happened between you and your wife?
0: We're divorced. She left me for a woman.
4: Oh.
0: It was during this period that I came to the Lord.
4: Well, what's been her response to your salvation?
0: She said that men wrote the Bible, and she doesn't trust men. And also the Bible condemns her homosexuality.
4: Oh, that's really sad, Ron.
0: Yeah, I agree.
4: What about your kids?
0: Oh, I see them every week, and we have a great relationship. Fortunately, their mother doesn't tear me down to them. She encourages them to spend time with me.
4: You know, your life sounds so complicated, Ron. I'm sorry. I don't think we should be anything more but friends right now.
11: Let's pray about it. I held her hand and prayed, but 6 months went by and we were nothing more than friends who saw each other at church once a week. Marianne took care of an elderly woman at night, and one night she called me well after midnight. Hello?
12: Ron, I'm sorry to bother you, but I need to talk to someone.
11: What's wrong?
12: I'm scared. I know I shouldn't be, but I am. I called my boyfriend, but he was no help.
11: Why are you scared?
12: I feel so alone.
11: Oh, Marianne, you're never alone. The Lord is always with you, always.
12: I know, but...
11: Why don't you get your Bible and let's read, starting with the Psalms.
12: Oh, thank you, Ron.
11: Anytime. Let's see. Psalm 27 is a good one. I'll read first.
12: Okay.
11: The Lord is my light and my salvation. Whom shall I fear? The Lord is the strength of my life. Of whom shall I be afraid? That happened several times during the next 6 months. Then Marianne broke up with her boyfriend, and we went out a few times before I asked her to marry me. She said yes. We've been married for 7 years, and God gave us 2 sons and a daughter. From time to time, I sent my father tapes and tracts, but he rejected Christ, though he still listened to me politely because he loved me. Then he got cancer and was on his third marriage. He and his wife believed in positive thinking, that he would be healed, but my sisters and I were summoned to his bedside as the end drew near.
3: I'm going to beat this thing, Ron. You'll see.
11: Dad, I came to say goodbye.
3: Huh?
11: They say you're going to die soon.
3: Is that true?
11: Yes, Dad. Your wife didn't want to tell you. Won't you invite Jesus into your heart before it's too late?
3: I'm all right, son. I'm not worried.
11: You can know for sure that you will go to heaven, Dad. Jesus said, I am the resurrection and the life. Don't you want that assurance?
3: Ronnie, there's nothing wrong with me.
11: God is not willing that any should perish. So you can ask his forgiveness any time, Dad. Right up to the end, you can ask Jesus to save you.
3: No, I'll be fine. Don't worry.
11: I love you, Dad. You're a great father to me. But Jesus loves you even more. My father died a week later. He was a great man by the world standards, but the world standards won't get you into heaven. Only Jesus can do that. I pray that Dad reached out to Christ before he died. I'm not a celebrity as he was, but I will make sure that our children hear the gospel and grow up observing the teachings of the Bible being demonstrated in my life. It isn't enough to be self-contained. You have to be God-controlled. God bless Christian Radio for bringing the wonderful gospel message of Jesus into my life.
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9: 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So until next time, unless our Lord returns before then, the doors to Pacific Garden Mission are open night and day. 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

0: From the Pacific Justice Institute, this is The Legal Edge, defending your rights as a Christian, a parent, and a citizen. Here's Brad Dacus.
1: Should a women-only spa be forced to admit biological males into areas where women and girls are fully nude? PJI says no, after Washington State ordered Christian-owned Olympus Spa to change its policy, PJI fought back. 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
4: Our word for today comes from Matthew chapter 5. Blessed are you when they revile and persecute you and say all kinds of evil against you falsely for my sake. Rejoice and be exceedingly glad, for great is your reward in heaven, for so they persecuted the prophets who were before you. Jesus taught that those who followed the way of the king and the kingdom would face opposition and even persecution. But notice, the persecution is on this earth and the reward in heaven. The earth is temporal, heaven eternal. Notice also that we were not the first. The history of the church is a story of persecution. Now, we've enjoyed relative peace as Christians in America because the influence of the church has been pervasive in our culture. But as the church has retreated from its mission, we've seen hostility grow toward those who follow Jesus and live counter to the culture. Just another reminder why we need to pray, vote, and stand for truth.
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6: Here are some of the headlines that we might be interested and concerned about. Iran boasts Islam can rule the world as the Trump deal eludes the United States. A top Iranian commander declared last Saturday that Tehran's performance in its nearly six-month war with the United States had demonstrated the power of Islam. As the Trump administration continues to struggle to translate overwhelming American military superiority into lasting settlement, Ahmad Vahidi, who heads Iran's powerful Islamic Revolutionary Guards, praised the IRGC, Army, Police, and Besieged Forces for supposedly bringing, as he said, the most heavily armed army in the history of the world to its knees. But he claimed Iran's resistance had demonstrated that, quote, Islam could be made to rule the world, unquote. That is exactly the intent. That was exactly the intent of the 1979 Islamic Revolution, in which Louis Farrakhan traveled from this country over to meet with Mr. Rouhani, the then president, and declared that Iran was the vanguard of the Islamic Revolution. Then we have this headline. Iran's supreme leader's fate shrouded in mystery. He's disappeared almost completely from public view, fueling growing speculation that he may be seriously ill or dead, and raised fresh questions about who is actually running the Islamic Republic. That came out yesterday from The Atlantic. Then this came in response from Israel National News. Trump says Mr. Khamenei is very seriously wounded, but not dead. He has serious wounds to the left side of his body, but is likely still alive, and praises U.S. military and Navy operations and predicts a very big victory. So is he dead or is he alive? Well, we don't know. But here's what we do know, that the Iranian church is not dead. In fact, it's alive. But you can't see it above ground because it's underground. And so today on Viewpoint, we're going to be talking about that, and I'm glad that you've joined us. This conversation is always with ever-increasing conviction, talk that transforms. Will Iran rule the world under Islam? Well, you could just as soon ask the question whether Turkey will rule the world, because Mr. Erdogan intends to do so under another version of Islam. So it seems that Islam has an intent to rule the world. But here's the interesting thing. There is one in history who declared that he would be the ruler of the world. In fact, already is. His name is Jesus Christ, Yeshua HaMashiach. And it appears that the fastest growing church in the world is not the Crystal Cathedral. It's not the biggest churches in America. It's not even Korean, South Korean churches that are now floundering. It's in Iran, underground churches. So joining us today on Viewpoint, I am specially privileged to introduce to you Lana Silk. She was an Iranian citizen, and she is here in the United States of America. And she has formed an organization called Transform Iran. She is the CEO of the organization Transform Iran, and talking about the remarkable growth of the underground church, her own testimony. We're going to hear about that here on the program today. We're going to hear about, her parents and so on. We're going to hear about what Transform Iran is doing. This is, the world, friends, is not all about America, believe it or not. That may sound strange to you, but actually God is looking after people all over the world. And he counts those that are following him and his son as our brothers and sisters. So we have two kingdoms. We have the kingdoms of this world, and then we have the kingdoms of our Lord and of his Christ. It appears that the kingdom of our Lord and of his Christ is growing in Iran. Shocking, but true. Lana, it's good to have you on the program.
7: Thank you so much. What a wonderful introduction. I'm excited for our conversation.
6: Well, thank you. It is pretty exciting when you think of it. I'm looking at your picture here as a courageous woman. I do believe that anyone coming out of Iran is courageous. Back in the 1950s, an aunt and uncle of mine were actually medical missionaries to Iran under the Shah. And they were, and their children suffered a great deal as a result of it, because there was nothing available. No milk was available. Their kids' teeth suffered and fell out of their heads. But in any event, they finally came to the States. I'm not sure what motivated them to come to the States, because it was before the Islamic Revolution. But indeed, that's my connection to Iran. What's yours?
7: Well, I was born in Iran. I was born on a day that Iranians call Black Friday in September 78.
6: Now, wait a minute. That was in 1978, Black Friday. You know we had a Black Friday here in America?
7: Yes. On Black Friday.
6: Oh, it was Black Monday. That's when the stock market crashed.
7: I didn't know about that. I thought you were making a joke about the sales after Thanksgiving.
6: Black Friday.
7: Yes, so this is the day in September 78 that coming up to millions of Iranians really protested, took to the streets. Many died. There was a lot of violence, fighting and protesting to turn their secular monarchy into an Islamic theocracy. And that happened to be the day that the Lord chose to bring me into this world. And so all I've ever known is what came after that. I went to school under that regime. It was, I was still a child when we left. I was just coming up to my 10th birthday when we left the country. So I was old enough to remember it, and I have many memories from Iran, but too young really to understand the gravity of the oppression.
6: So you were really born into the revolution itself.
7: I was. Yes, I was.
6: Unbelievable.
7: Very, very Islamic world. From every angle, they were actively brainwashing, manipulating, glorifying the Islamic martyrs and jihad on the murals on the walls and their Islamic leadership. Mm-hmm. My school uniform was a chador. I had to be covered head to toe, even as a five-year-old. It was, a very oppressive environment, but an environment in which I was privileged to, I'm so happy I've experienced it and I can speak to it, but also my parents are God-loving, spirit-filled Christians, and I was brought up knowing Jesus. In fact, my mom tells a story of having to pull me off the balcony for our apartment in Tehran because it's a sort of seven-ish year old, I was standing there on the balcony preaching to the passers-by that Jesus was the only way, and they
6: really?
7: Had to follow him. And she had to drag me in pretty quick.
6: Wow. So you were a John the Baptist for your time.
7: I was a bit of a fiery evangelist, yes.
6: Well, it sounds like my mother used to say about me when I was six, walking up and down the streets of Detroit, singing To Reclaim Was He, right out of this, a hymn. And well, God calls people to lift up their voice, and certainly you've done that.
7: He does. And, you know, when you get to know God, when you truly experience him, I don't believe anything is a barrier, whether it's age or language or culture or geography. Uh-huh. When you've experienced Jesus, you understand what a precious prize he is, and there is something in all of us that wants to share good news.
6: That's what we're doing here today on the program right after this break.
7: That's right.
6: All right, friends, stay tuned.
8: Once upon a time, children could pray and read their Bibles in school. Divorces were practically unknown, as was child abuse. 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
6: Growing Iran's underground church under the Islamic regime's tyranny. That's what our special guest is striving to do, Lana Silk, here today on Viewpoint. She came to the United States and left Iran just 10 years into the Islamic Revolution, and things could not have been looking very good at that time. We want to find out what she experienced then, and how her family actually was able to escape Tehran. And then we'll see, we're going to hear from her own mouth what she sees as happening in Iran underground. You know, a lot of things happened underground, friends. The whole Chinese church has developed underground. And now they're trying to ferret it out. The Chinese government is going after the pastors of house churches to ferret them out and destroy all of the leadership, and yet the church is still growing. Wow. Who would have ever thunk it? Lana Silk joining us. Lana, you came to the States when you were 10, is that right?
7: We actually went to England first. So
6: okay.
7: I had my the rest of my growing up in England, and we moved to the States 5 years ago with my family.
6: Okay. And are you a citizen yet, or what?
7: I am a green card holder at this point.
6: Uh-huh. All right. So you're just a green citizen. You're in the growing stage.
7: I am a wannabe citizen.
6: Well, good for you. Good for you. You're a wannabe American, but you're already a real Christian. So you don't have to be an American to be a follower of Jesus Christ, do you?
7: That's right. That's my citizenship. You know, we've had a wonderful opportunity with our move to help our children really grasp what it is to be a citizen of heaven. You know, they've experienced culture shock, would you believe it, from England to the States, but it is very different, I can tell you that. And we've had all sorts of discussions. My daughter was 9 when we moved, and then my sons were 12 and 14. And, you know, there's a lot, you know what children are like. This is how it's done. This is the culture. And it's wonderful for me to be able to say, I'm an Armenian in ethnicity, Iranian in my call in early years, and my husband is British. And it's nice to be able to turn to my children and say, listen, you are no more American than you are British, than you are Armenian, than you are Iranian. None of that matters.
6: In other words, you're all mixed up.
7: But you're a child of the same thing. You are a citizen of heaven. All of this is secondary. Your culture
6: there
7: is the culture
6: go.
7: Of heaven.
6: Exactly. So you went to not so jolly old England, and tell us just briefly what you experienced there in England, because my perception of what's happening in the UK is not pretty.
7: In fact,
6: the churches are being turned either into bars or mosques. What say you?
7: Yeah. It's, you know what, I think it is, the U.S. is a large country, so every expression is more exaggerated in that you might only have 10% of the population believe a certain thing, but that's a lot more people than you'd have if you were 10% of England.
6: Uh-huh.
7: So I think in some way it is a similar reflection. There are some very wonderful, thriving, growing churches in England. There are awakenings happening in pockets. People are turning to the Lord. But there's also an extremely secular side and a very vocal secular side that wants to stamp that kind of what they would consider intolerance out of their society. The kind of movements that are all about seeking out those that are different and keeping the country pure and judging people based on the color of their skin. There's a lot of that going on in England,
6: yeah,
7: too. And
6: well, then you've got a mayor.
7: Islam has great roots.
6: You've got a mayor of one of the largest cities in the world, the financial center of the world, London, that was chosen by the Brits to be their mayor. He's a Muslim. And then you have in America, the largest city in America, New York, chose an Islamic.
7: That's right.
6: What do you make of this?
7: Oh, Chuck, I just think, wow, we are so lost. We're so very lost. Look, there is a natural tendency in our heart to want to be, and rightly, to want to be inclusive and loving and make space for people to express themselves and all those good things. But we mustn't allow that to create a naivety in us. There are millions of wonderful, peace-loving, kind Muslim people, but Islam is not peaceful, kind, and loving. We have to separate those two things. And there are many Muslims who wouldn't agree to the full depth of the teaching that you can pull out of the Quran. But there is a very strong Islamic agenda that is absolutely laser focused on invading from within in the West, taking over our democracies, and that is just the way that it is. And those that would argue against it are not informed.
6: What do you say of what's going down there in McKinney, Texas, just north of Dallas, where they're trying to form a complete Islamic city? And they just had plans that were approved by the city council or whatever for a 3,000-person Islamic mosque. Is this something that you approve of in the name of plurality? What is your thought?
7: No, I do not. You know, what's interesting about that story, if I'm not mixing up my stories, is there was a lot of local dissatisfaction with these plans, and the population turned up to bring their opposition to the plans at the sort of local town council meeting and to try to get this thing overturned. But, you know, those with this agenda have played a long game. They've deliberately joined school boards and local councils and places of authority. And the fact is, the vote was unanimous. It didn't matter how many people turn up and said, this isn't good for our society, we don't want Sharia law here. It didn't matter. The people with the power were pro-Islam and brought it in. And I am concerned, but not terribly concerned, because I know who sits on his throne. I do have a concern that we are allowing things to slide out of ignorance and not being courageous for the truth.
6: All right, Lana, you brought your kiddos over here. They first experienced their life in the UK, in Britain, and then they come here. They saw what was happening, the deterioration that was happening in Britain. And when they came here, what was their reaction?
7: Well, what I've learned since moving here, Chuck, is America is a very big country, and the culture is not, you can't just say this is America. There are pockets and changes all over.
6: Right.
7: We happen to live in a pretty small town in Ohio, and we don't experience a lot of what you read in the news right where we live. It's, it's almost Bible Belt, southern kind of feel.
6: Well, unless you lived in Dearborn, Michigan.
7: Well, that would have been well, it would have been closer to what I experienced in Iran. I mean, this is what really frightened. I think, my goodness, all we have to look at is what Iran was like in the 70s, the freedoms they enjoyed and the way they fought to bring in Islam. And we're doing the same thing here. And now the same people in Iran who fought and died to allow Islam the kind of roots that it took in their country are now buckling underneath and dying, and now fighting and dying to overthrow it. And here we are inviting it into our country.
6: All right. So what do you make of the fact that the Shah was deposed? Supposedly he was a friend of the West, but the Muslim fundamentalists despised him for that. Is that why they got rid of him? Why did they get rid of him? Because if he was just despotic, they didn't get anything better with Khomeini.
7: Well, there are a lot of layers to the events that, that ended up in the Shah's deposing. It wasn't all a bed of roses. He lived a very opulent life. He threw very extravagant parties.
6: Right.
7: There was poverty in Iran. Khomeini's big winning argument was social justice, and that is one of the tenets of Islam, you know, helping the poor, giving aid to the poor. And so there was a lot of teaching around Islam is peaceful, it brings justice, it seeks mercy, and so this is what we need, because look, these secular Westerners are in bed with America, have done this to our country, and we need to come back to our roots. And that kind of rhetoric that caught people's attention.
6: All right, but when you look at the other Muslim countries there in the Middle East, the Arab countries and other Muslim countries, all of their leaders are wealthy and live a high life beyond anything that anybody else could imagine. Even the leaders of Hamas were living in Qatar or Qatar and living on the hog while the people in Gaza were being destroyed and hungry. How do you make...
7: Yes.
6: It seems to me there's a lot of confusion between what Islam really stands for.
7: Oh, absolutely. Yeah, there is the official line and there's the reality. The difference with the Shah situation in Iran was he wasn't openly oppressing his people. He wasn't beating people down if they deviated. You know, the examples you're bringing are controlling a leadership. You know, we didn't have that in Iran at the time. We certainly do now. And, you know, Iran's leadership is very wealthy. The Iran is a wealthy country, very wealthy country. And yet the people are struggling to put food on the table. That is a pattern. There is a popular version of Islam. And, you know, people could talk about extremism in Iran, Islamic fundamentalists. And I would say, well, I don't know how much they're extremists and how much they're authentic. You know, there's teachings that they're following pretty closely.
6: Right. Okay. Now let's go to Christians, Christianity, how Christians are treated. I have in my hands here a very lengthy article that came from a woman by the name of Marzia Emirazadi. And she became an American citizen 10 years ago. She came from Iran, the country of her birth. She became a Christian in 1999, was arrested and sentenced to death for the crime of apostasy. So she gives a long story about this. Is that what you understand Christians are dealing with there in Iran?
7: Oh, yes, absolutely. I know many people who have been through those experiences. It is illegal for people to turn from Islam, and particularly frowned upon for them to turn to Christianity. Mm-hmm. Christians are called Zionists, so pro-Israel, and so there's a political layer there as well. They get accused of being a threat to national security. They're tortured, they're executed, imprisoned, they have their property taken from them. It's systematic control and oppression to try to wipe out the church. Yes.
6: All right. Over 50 people have been executed this month alone in Iran. There's no country in the world that does this. How do they, do they explain this in terms of the representation that Islam is a religion of peace and love?
7: You know, the Iranian government is no longer trying to play those kinds of PR games for Islam. That's happening in other countries, and particularly in Western countries. They're not attempting to. They talk about Islam as a country, a religion of dominance. Mm-hmm. How it is their God-given call to not only practice Sharia law correctly in their own country, but to export it to other countries and ensure others submit to it by force if necessary. So that kind of rhetoric isn't, no, then it's not coming after the Iranian government. And when they execute so many people, they're not trying very hard to justify it. I mean, there have been executions that have happened with no one informed. We've had stories of mothers being called up and told that their son was executed and they disposed of the body. You can go find it if you like. That kind of language. They're not playing games anymore.
6: Okay. Now, there's a word that is used in Islam that I think just is baffling to Americans. In fact, anybody in Western culture is taqiyya. I think that's how you pronounce it, taqiyya. Explain to our listeners what taqiyya is and how it's used.
7: Well, taqiyya is really about wartime and how you behave and what is acceptable for you to do when you're under some kind of threat. You know, it's...
6: In other words, you can lie, cheat, or steal. You can do whatever you have to do in order to accomplish the goal of Islam ruling the world.
7: Yes. So purists in Islam will say that that is only acceptable under threat or under duress. Mm-hmm. But then they would struggle to argue that they're not in that position right now. But it absolutely is concealing your true religious identity, even concealing your beliefs, anything that avoids you coming to harm. Look, Chuck, if you have a Christian who's been identified as a Christian and they've been told, right, we're going to kill you now unless you denounce your faith. We know what we celebrate as the honorable thing to do there is to be martyred for your faith. You refuse to denounce your faith. Mm-hmm. Jesus is Lord. I don't care what you do to me.
6: All right.
7: Muslims will not look at that as something honorable. They will look at that as something weak. That is a classic situation for taqiyya. Uh-huh. They would say, this is crazy. It would be the right thing to do would be for you to lie and say that you have denounced your faith.
6: Uh-huh.
7: Because what's good in you in dying? That's one less Muslim to further the cause. You're better to come out of that situation and fight another day.
6: All right, that translates now. We have to make a segue into the whole issue of what Christians are enduring there in Iran, and how that figures in your efforts to transform Iran into a Christian community.

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1: Our guest today, Lana Silk, who is was born in Iran, right there on the eve of the Islamic Revolution. She was there until 10 years of age, in which her family then escaped to the UK. And then she imported herself to the United States of America 5 years ago. And here she is standing strong, having formed an organization called Transform Iran to somehow lift up the underground church in Iran to encourage us in the West as to how to respond, how to understand what God is doing, not what she is doing, but what God is doing, and then what perhaps you and I can do about it. So we talk about faith that flourishes under pressure, Lana.
2: Yes.
1: Is there some, what can Western Christians learn from the Iranian church?
2: The Iranian church has understood the value of the gospel. They are prepared to live and die for it.
1: Mm.
2: They're prepared to take risks for it. They're prepared to be uncomfortable, unpopular, set aside, whatever it takes. It is absolutely fine because Jesus is better than anything they can have on earth.
1: In other words, they understand that persecution is endemic to what it means to be a Christian.
2: Yes, but also just a prioritization, you know. When we have access to a comfortable, easy life, we can slip into a spiritual coma. But when we're under pressure and we have to make life or death decisions and constantly be deciding, am I going to choose Jesus or am I going to choose comfort? Am I going to choose Jesus or am I going to choose life?
1: Mm.
2: Then we get to decide what's important. And Jesus, there is no lukewarm Christianity in Iran. You know that it's going to cost you. But people in Iran have experienced him, and they're happy to follow him at all costs.
1: The whole concept of the cost of discipleship just doesn't resonate much with American Christians. It just
2: doesn't.
1: Especially with our young people. They don't get it. It's not even relevant. They don't understand, can't even understand, it seems. And so what we're actually doing is inculcating in them a completely false understanding of what it means to follow Christ. And if indeed things are going to get rougher and rougher, as Jesus said, that if they persecuted me, they're going to persecute you. Why do you think you should be different than your Lord? Then people are radically unprepared. But what you're saying is the underground church in Iran are prepared because this is how they're being born again.
2: Yes, exactly. I mean, there's that famous quote, I forget who says it, is what you're living worth. Sorry, is what you are living for worth dying for? You know, we have to understand that the gospel that we follow is worth dying for, and then we live for it differently. Chuck, every mission field has its challenges. The challenge that we have here in the U.S. is the enemy is comfort and consumer mentality.
1: In other words, this is one of the hardest places it is to get to come to truly be a follower of Jesus Christ.
2: It is hard in the U.S. Yeah, definitely. Yeah, it's hard in Iran because they'll kill you. It's hard here because you can slip into a spiritual coma, and you've got to actively protect that kind of radical Christianity that Jesus has called us to.
1: Mm. And here, if you say something like that on the basketball court, you're excoriated and become the focus of a national news media.
2: That's right. So are you prepared to be canceled for Jesus?
1: Mm-mm-mm. Okay. So how is it that people are coming to Christ when, for instance, this woman that I was telling you about, I have her long article here. She actually, when she became a Christian, was thrown into the even prison there, the worst prison in Iran.
2: You know, we are living in a spiritual drought, in real darkness in Iran today.
1: Mm-hmm.
2: My father often says some of the greatest evangelists that Iran ever had were the Ayatollahs. My dad went to prison twice in the 60s and 70s. Mm.

0: because he was audacious enough to talk about Jesus on the streets when it was perfectly legal, but people didn't want to hear it. And my dad first talked about what a hard ground it was. That any, it's like if 50 or 100 people came to know the Lord in a year, you'd say it was a year of harvest. Well, now millions of people coming to know the Lord. So there has suddenly been a great spiritual awakening because the darkness has been exposed. And that is a good thing in Iran. So there is, despite the danger, there is overwhelming appetite for truth, for life. You know, when people are fighting right now for peace and freedom, and we know that the right, the only true lasting version of those things are found in Jesus, and they are starting to turn to him in great numbers and finding what they're looking for.
1: All right, now, you're here, and you've been out of the country for a very long time now. How do you know that millions are coming to the Lord in Iran?
0: Well, first of all, we have some statistical study that was done about 6 years ago by an organization in Holland. And at that point, their research led us to deduce that about 1.2 million Christians existed in Iran then. Now, let me give you context, Chuck. That's 2020. In 1979, there were maybe 500 Muslim background Christians in Iran. So we have had such an awakening even since then. And also, what the general consensus is, if not the fastest, Iran is one of the fastest growing churches in the world. So if you apply the kind of metrics that, that people are talking about, you're looking at 3, 4, 5 million Christians in Iran today.
1: Really?
0: And we only need to look at our own ministry. You know, we have tens of millions of views and visitors to our Christian site, to our the material that we put out. And you know, we think hundreds of thousands of people have been led to the Lord just through us directly, let alone indirectly.
1: How do you disciple such people? How do you disciple such people when they're coming to the Lord, but now what?
0: Yeah, great question. So we have a discipleship program, and people can call in and speak to a pastor who lives outside the country. And we have a year-long program. They'll get called every week, and they get discipled one-to-one. And you know what's really fun is it's quite normal for those calls, a few months into the call, to have the person on the other end of the line in Iran say, I hope you don't mind. I've been telling other people what you've been telling me. Now I have 30 people in here, and you're on speaker, and everyone wants to know.
1: So are these pastors that you refer them to, do they speak Farsi?
0: Oh, yes. Yeah, our team is Farsi-speaking.
1: No,
0: we have non-Farsi-speaking brothers and sisters who help us, but our core team is Farsi-speaking.
1: Okay, so so many are coming to the Lord, but they're not allowed to meet in what we call churches, are they?
0: No, they're not, no.
1: So how do they gather? How do they gather and support one another?
0: Yeah, in their homes, in small groups. But, you know, only if they know people who are Christians. We have many people who are completely on their own, still praying for their families, isolated. So we provide a digital church network, and people can call in to meetings through the network. We have live satellite broadcast services on Fridays, and then on Sundays through Zoom, prayer meetings through the week. So really creating opportunities for people to connect.
1: All right. So what if somebody there in Iran is connected to one of your Zoom teaching situations and a neighbor who's a Muslim finds out about it? What is expected?
0: They would be at risk. Yeah, depending on the strength of feeling in the neighbor, they could be turned into the authorities.
1: So in other words, there's considerable risk for a person even to have a house church.
0: Oh, absolutely there is. Yeah, and part of our discipleship program is to teach them matters of security, just smart ways to gather that doesn't draw attention, thinking about the size of the group, the location, the irregularity. Yeah, we also provide AI-based tools to help people who are particularly concerned for their safety. They can have discipleship support and all sorts of teaching and apologetics teaching through an AI platform, Kairos. And we have a lot of people now that use that in safety and anonymity in their homes. And we've had a lot of people turn to Jesus because of it. We had a seeker in January in the protest, right in the middle while they were killing all the people, found Kairos Bull. I don't know how he got hold of it. Well, we provide a free VPN and we advertise it on that. So perhaps that's how he found it. And
1: well, it sounds to me like you're in this digital world. You understand it. And you're able to use that in an effective way that perhaps a guy like me, who's probably double your age, would not be so adept to do.
0: Yeah, absolutely. God has given us some wonderful engineers who are helping us pioneer programs and software that is helping us overcome some of these barriers.
1: Well, that's terrific. You know, what you did not know is that 32 years ago, we formed a house church in America. And I was a volunteer pastor in one of the fastest growing churches in Southern California at that time, even while I was practicing law. And I came to the realization, I believed that things, the pressure was going to become greater and greater in our country, so that followers of Jesus Christ would find it very difficult to truly survive in our mega churches, because the government and other pressures would keep them from doing so, and they would conform to the ways of the world. And eventually, when the testing became severe, they would succumb. What say you in response to that?
0: Well, I think that is a challenge to all of us, to be honest. There, every environment will, the enemy will use whatever environment we're in to seed lies in our mind. The Word of God tells us that he's the father of lies, and he will use lies to warp our understanding of the person of God, our inheritance in him, how we stand in him. You know, right from the beginning with Eve, that was his number one modus operandi. You know, did God really say?
1: Exactly.
0: Can this really be true? So I think in every context, yes, the enemy can use sort of being lost in the crowd of a celebrity pastor's mega church. He can use that. And he can use isolation in a lonely corner of Iran as well.
1: Okay. Transform Iran. What really is it? How can we connect with it? Is there any way that our listeners, let's suppose that we have a listener who actually has Iranian bloodline or came from Iran or has a relative or somebody that came, how would they connect with you?
0: Right. Well, if you have Iranian bloodline, I want to say to you, take heart. God sees our country. God has great plans to prosper our country and give it a hope and a future. And he is busy fighting and winning a battle that is not only going to glorify his name in Iran, but is going to spread the glory of God through the nations out of Iran. And I'm so excited for the world to see who God is and what he's capable of as they see what he has achieved in Iran. That will be my first encouragement.
1: All right. We'll be right back after this.
0: I haven't answered your question. Yeah, let's get to that.
1: All right. We'll be right back after this so that you can give us some details about how people can connect with that. We're talking with Lana Silk, friends. It's a fascinating conversation. I'm looking into her blessed and glorious face here, and what a privilege this is. We'll be right back.
2: Have you ever considered what the early church was like? Many people are developing a heart longing for a greater fulfillment in our practices as Christians. A recent study showed 53,000 people a week are leaving the back door of America's churches in frustration. What is going on? Why has there not been even a 1% gain among followers of Christ in the last 25 years? Could it be that God is seeking to restore first century Christianity for the 21st century? Jesus said, "I'll build my church." Is Christ by his Spirit stirring to prepare the church for the 21st century? The early church prayed together and broke bread from house to house. They were family, and it was said by all who observed, "Behold how they love one another." Incredible.
3: But the same can be found right now. 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We can revive first century Christianity for the 21st century.
2: It's about people, not programs. It's about a body, not a building.
3: 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Click Sell Church.
1: As we talk with Lana Silk here on the program today concerning the rapid growth of the underground church in Iran, our hearts have to be encouraged and strengthened, but then also challenged, because we realize that here in the United States of America, we just do not have hardly anything that resembles the strength and commitment of the Iranian people becoming Christians in a world where to have them discovered would likely result in execution. We just don't have that here. And so things, as she said, are too easy. Comfort has become the way of life. And so God wants to comfort the comfortless, but he wants to upset the comforter, those that are comfortable in order to draw them to himself.
0: He never promised a goofy life following him. I don't know how he turned it into this. Come and everything will be just fine, because that's the opposite of what Jesus said.
1: That's right. Well, it's kind of like the evangelist, the televangelist of yesteryear back in the 1960s. I got a feeling everything's going to be all right. Such a giddy kind of gospel. It's just amazing. Hey, how do people then connect with your ministry here in the States or wherever they're listening around the world? How do people connect with your ministry called Transform Iran?
0: So you can go to our website, transformiran.com. Mm-hmm. You can spend time there. We have a ton of resources for you to learn about the situation in Iran, read testimonies, find out what we're doing. And then you can sign up for a newsletter to pray. We really invite you to come in on an adventurous journey with us to see God do impossible things in an impossible place. If you get our newsletters monthly, I can promise you, not only will you be excited to hear what God is doing in Iran, but you'll be excited for what God can do in your life when you see what he's doing in places as difficult as that. So when you get to pray with us, you get to pray informed, and then we invite you, if God is stirring your heart, to support the ministry. You can do that through the website. But if I had to choose between someone to come in and write me a check or can commit to pray for me, I would choose the prayer. So come and pray for us and be part of this adventure with us.
1: All right. Now, I'm going to ask you a very direct question. Is this a ministry or a business?
0: Oh, what do you mean by business? It's absolutely a ministry.
1: That indeed is the problem, is the question. Because an awful lot of so-called ministries out there are really, at their roots, just businesses.
0: Oh,
1: and people use the term
0: that.
1: Ministry in order to get money. It sounds to me like you are deeply committed to the kingdom of God and to get this message out.
0: Oh, Chuck, my heart is still back in Iran. I knew at 9 years old when we came out that my call was in Iran. I even continued to read my Bible in Farsi, knowing I had to keep my language alive because God had plans for me.
1: Well, good for you. Good for you.
0: Yeah.
1: Okay.
0: So our whole team is that way. We are focused on an open Iran. Just today I had a meeting with some of our leaders talking about the plans that have to be in place because Iran is about to experience a massive shift and we, the church, need to be ready.
1: Is your husband working with you in this mission?
0: My husband is my first and best supporter.
1: Mm-hmm.
0: He travels with me. He ministers to people with me. He is with me 100%, yes.
1: All right. Do you go travel to speak in various places?
0: I do, yes. Mm-hmm. I speak at events and churches all over the country. Well, in different countries too, but mostly in the U.S.
1: All right. Well, you're very well spoken, and I appreciate it. I really went out of my way to connect with you, Lana. I really did.
0: I appreciate that.
1: And I wanted to make sure that we were able to do this because I sensed that you were the real deal. And we don't mess around on this program. It's serious. We deal with the serious issues concerning our lives as Christians around the world and here in the States. And I consider it a great privilege to be able to connect with you here. Now, you say that you are Armenian and also Persian. And it's interesting. Go ahead.
0: Sorry. Well, I would say Armenian-Iranian, because Persian is probably fair, more accurate for those who are sort of the 45% who would consider themselves ethnically Persian in Iran. But Iran is 79-plus different people groups, 39-plus different languages.
1: Well, so I know that Armenians, Iran was heavy with Armenians. I know that.
0: Yes, they were.
1: And Armenians have been a very significant part in my life. Back into, I came from Southern California, and in that area, huge Armenian community, and much so that one Armenian man facilitated, even while I was practicing law, because I was speaking concerning the kingdom of God throughout Southern California, and he facilitated my speaking in a variety of Armenian churches. And so I had to learn one word of Armenian, and that is, I ain't no Odar. I'm no stranger.
0: Oh, that's going to be Armenian. That's hilarious. What a thing for him to choose you, of all the things.
1: So anyway, the Armenians I've always seen as very much like Gentile Jews, much similar to that. And of course, they're there in Iran, but the Armenians, Armenia was the first country to declare itself a Christian country.
0: And
1: that was in 321 AD.
0: You know that. The Armenians are very proud of that fact, and I'm sure practically every Armenian you met in California would have reminded you of that fact.
1: Well, yeah. So how does that fit when there are so many Armenians there in Persia or Iran?
0: Well, in Iran, there are two ethnic groups that are considered Christian by ethnicity, by the government, Armenians and Assyrians.
1: Oh, okay.
0: So there are Armenian churches, like Orthodox churches, and Assyrian, and they're allowed to worship in their own language, as long as they do not allow any Persians into their meetings, as long as they don't use the Persian language, any kind of evangelism. Some of our most respected martyrs in the Iranian church have been Armenians who defied this rule and shared the gospel with Iranian Muslims and led them to the Lord. So there are different kinds of Armenians in Iran, but those who have decided that they want to minister to the Muslims and lead them to the Lord are all in the underground church. They can't do that openly.
1: All right. I want to read a paragraph that came from another source. Actually, this came from you, by Lana Silk, Growing Iran's Underground Church Under the Islamic Regime's Tyranny. Because I saw another guy's name above here, and I forgot to see your name. Okay, here it is. Ultimately, it's rare for the Iranian church to find other believers due to the dangers Christians face. Rather, they create them. That is, create the opportunities. It's nothing shy of miraculous. One individual may encounter Jesus in a dream or a vision, give his or her life to Christ, and then lead their entire family or neighborhood to salvation. Likewise, we've heard stories of families reading the gospel message for the very first time in their native heart languages while sitting around their living rooms, and in those moments, everyone surrenders their life to Christ. What profound faith to learn of Jesus and understand the cost of persecution and give one's life fully to such a cause. Wow, that's quite a statement that you're making there, and it's unreal as compared to what we see here in the United States. So what would you say to us to encourage us to be and become the kind of followers of Yeshua, of Jesus Christ, that these new believers are experiencing?
0: I would say, get back to the Word of God, dive right in, allow God to awaken in you a passion for him that is completely insatiable. Understand that pearl of great worth that was worth more than everything else. And then beyond that, start taking risks. You know, in a persecuted environment, any kind of active Christian life comes with risk. And when you take risks, then you have to be dependent on God. You can't do it on your own.
1: Right.
0: You know, I don't need the Holy Spirit to tie my shoelaces or cross the street, but I do need the Holy Spirit if someone's got a gun pointing to my head and saying, denounce your faith. You know, you've got to get yourself into a place where you're entirely dependent on God and you're giving him an opportunity to show his power in and through you. I have a sign in my closet every morning as I step out of my closet that says, what risk am I going to take today? What does risk look like today? And you know, we have to remind ourselves in a free society because we sometimes have to create space for those kinds of risks.
1: Well, the only way we understand risk in this country, Lana, is in the financial world. That's the only way Americans understand risk. And they say, no risk, no reward. The greater the risk, the greater the reward. But we don't understand that in the nature of our faith because it just doesn't compute.
0: No, and yet that statement is just as true in the spiritual realm. The greater we lean on God and let him be God, the greater the exciting adventure we'll get to have in him.
1: All right, so how do your kids respond to that message?
0: My kids are phenomenal. I'm very proud of my kids. We have done work very hard from as young as they could speak to teach them this kind of dependence on God. When the kids were very young, we started a house church in England. And one of the things that we would do is we would go to our town center, we would pair up, and we would start praying for the people around us and asking the Lord to give us his words for the people around us. And we would approach them and tell them we were Christians, and we felt God was highlighting them to us and wanted to share the gospel. And I remember my daughter from as young as 5 years old prophesying over people on the streets, giving them God's good news. You know, we worked hard to teach them to be bold and courageous and to allow God to shine through them and do things that they could not do in their own strength.
1: Well, that's exactly what God told Joshua. Be strong and courageous. Do not tremble.
0: That's right. Exactly. Yeah. Give him space to shine. Yeah.
1: Well, Lana, I believe that God has given you a special calling. I don't know whether it would be called a prophetic calling. I think it's sort of a mixture of an evangelistic call and a prophetic call, because you are speaking almost more like a prophet than an evangelist, because evangelists tend to muddy the waters and try to make people feel good to sell the gospel. I don't think you're doing that. I think you're a straight-out representative.
0: Well, that's very kind of you. I think the kind of evangelist that the Word of God invites us to be isn't that. We have some wonderful evangelists serving today who are fearless in how they represent God. But I agree, we have to be prepared to look foolish and let God look good.
1: Right. Okay, well, you talk about radical obedience, contagious hope, and a quiet revolution of love transforming Iran from the inside out. Did you know, Lana, that the word obey has become the most hated word of the church today in America?
0: Oh, no, I didn't.
1: How do you respond to that?
0: Not entirely surprised. Obedience requires a denying of yourself and denying of what you think you'd be entitled to. I think entitlement is a big enemy in the U.S., and I've fought very hard to make sure it doesn't take root in my children. My poor kids, when they were very young, if they ever showed signs of entitlement, I would say the only thing you're entitled to is eternal damnation. This is true.
1: Hey, Lena, do us a favor here. We're right at the end of the program. Would you pray for us here in America?
0: Yes, I will. I will. I hope the listeners don't take that in the heart in which it was intended.
1: Right.
0: Because I wanted my children to understand that everything is the mercy and goodness of God.
1: Exactly.
0: That is unmerited and undeserved.
1: Exactly.
0: And we would do good to remember that. Yeah, I would love to pray.
1: All right, do it.
0: And Lord, I thank you. Your word does tell us that you have good plans for us, plans to give us a hope and a future and not to harm us. And Lord, if anyone has stuck with us to this point, then I've no doubt that their heart is in the same place that ours is, that we are on our knees for our nation. Chuck said it so well right at the beginning, transform America. You know, God is in the business of transformation. He wants to transform Iran. He wants to transform America. He wants to transform our lives. So we invite you, Lord, to transform us inside out and give us the courage to follow you wherever you might lead us.
1: In Jesus' name we pray, amen. Giving you a holy hug
0: amen.
1: Over the airwaves here, Lana.
0: Thank you.
1: You're a blessing, sister. We'll be in touch.
0: Thank you. Thank you for the time.
1: Again, transformiran.com, correct?
0: That's the one, yes.
1: Transformiran.com. Go there, friends. Check it out. Pray for Lana. Pray for those that are working with her and for the saints in Iran, that God, by his Spirit, will continue to strengthen and direct them and reveal himself to them, that the kingdom of God may spread even where the Ayatollah is seeking to strangle it. God bless and be a blessing.
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1: The development of each human being from the moment of conception is truly amazing. Yesterday I described the little one's growth in the first 3 weeks. At week 4, the baby's brain is growing so rapidly that the head makes up about 1/3 of the embryo's entire size. Upper and lower limb buds appear by 4 weeks, which indicate that arms and legs are already developing. By week 5, the liver starts to produce blood cells. The stomach, pancreas, intestines, and reproductive organs are developing, and permanent kidneys appear. The skin is so thin, we can see the organs developing. Between weeks 5 and 6, the embryo starts to move. By week 7, knee joints appear and the baby can kick. That baby can start sucking her thumb and her tiny heart is beating at 160 beats per minute.
0: This has been Pro-Life Perspective from National Right to Life at nrlc.org.
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3: I remember Josh McDowell saying this years ago when he first started going to college campuses back in the 70s. You know, he would say, well, you know, Christianity's true. 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And later he would say, instead of them saying prove it, they would say, well, you're a bigot if you believe that. I mean, have you noticed a shift from people interested in truth to now people calling you names?
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4: Are you burdened by what you see? Hi, I'm Chuck Bentley with My Money Life from Crown. In 2 Kings 6, the king of Aram was frustrated. Every military plan he made was being discovered by Israel. He assumed there was a spy in his camp. The truth is, God revealed the enemy's plans to the prophet Elisha. When the Aramean army surrounded the city where Elisha was staying, his servant panicked. All he could see were enemy soldiers in certain defeat. So Elisha prayed, Lord, open his eyes so that he may see. 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God was working in ways invisible to human eyes. 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
5: American Family News, I'm Rusty Pugh. A jury has begun deliberating in the murder trial of Lindsay Clancy. She strangled and killed her three young children in a case that has drawn attention to postpartum mental health. Clancy has pleaded not guilty by reason of lack of criminal responsibility. Her lawyers argue she was experiencing postpartum psychosis when she killed Cora, Dawson, and Callan Clancy at the family's Massachusetts home in January 2023. Prosecutors say Clancy planned the killings and understood her actions were wrong. Jurors must decide whether she was criminally responsible and, if so, exactly what crimes she committed. More cities are doing away with controversial license plate reader cameras over privacy concerns.
6: The list is growing of cities and local governments canceling contracts with license plate reader companies, including Flock, which operates a nationwide network of cameras that can track vehicles and provide information to law enforcement. Police have called the cameras a vital tool in crime fighting, though critics say the tech raises privacy and civil liberties concerns. Tempe, Arizona, and Fort Wayne, Indiana, the latest of dozens of cities to part ways with Flock cameras that are also the subject of mistakes and misuse by law enforcement officers. Jeff Manasso, Fox News.
7: Voters in California will be casting ballots on whether to implement a one-time tax on billionaires. William Longines reporting from Los Angeles.
8: California's Democratic Party and union supporters proposing a $100 billion wealth tax to offset Trump cuts to Medicare. The fight isn't over capital gains or a surcharge on income, but a one-time 5% tax on every billionaire's asset, cars, real estate, stocks. That's $50 million in taxes for every $1 billion in net worth. Others argue the tax will backfire, leaving California with less, not more, revenue when the wealthy leave.
7: Families are asking the U.S. Supreme Court to end California's religious discrimination. Chris Woodward has more.
9: California's charter school program reimburses homeschooling families for curriculum expenses, but parents are taking the state to court after officials denied funding for materials that contain religious content or come from faith-based publishers. First Liberty attorney Hiram Sasser represents the families challenging the policies, and he made these comments on Washington Watch.
10: This is obvious religious discrimination, that there's no such thing as a public homeschool. This is not public education. This is homeschooling. This is private education that California has decided they would like to subsidize.
9: State officials excluded materials published by religious groups, even when the books themselves covered standard academic topics.
10: And so it's blatant hostility to any kind of religious content. So it's a great program for parents. The problem is that they're discriminating and trying to reach actually into the homeschool program to try to eliminate anything that's faith-based at all from their curriculum, even if it's secular curriculum published by a faith-based publisher.
9: Sasser argued that the restriction directly violates high court precedents protecting religious options in private education programs.
10: This is actually not just a fight about homeschooling. It's a fight about private education and whether or not the government can say, look, we'll provide vouchers, but we're not going to do it if it's religious.
9: I'm Chris Woodward.
7: A fresh reading suggests employment in the U.S. is still stable. Jenny Casola reporting.
11: Another weekly update on the job market suggests layoffs remain subdued. There were 203,000 new claims for unemployment benefits filed last week, down 4,000 from the previous week, and the number of continuing claims, those remaining on benefits for the week of August 15th, declined to 1.77 million. The small changes in jobless claims continue to suggest employers are holding off on large layoffs. Stability in the job market has supported the Federal Reserve holding off on raising interest rates, even though the most recent inflation reading, the PCE price index, came in hotter than expected for July. Jenny Coselda, Fox News.
7: The S&P 500 rose 0.7% today, the Dow Jones Industrial Average up 172 points, and the NASDAQ Composite climbed 1.4%. 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
12: I'm Ruth Kramer with Mission Network News. A gang leader known as Didi holds more than 50 people hostage in a mountain village outside the Haitian capital. If security forces kill gang members while trying to recapture the village, Didi says he'll take hostage lives in return. The captives are a remnant of Sunday's violent gang attack that left at least 47 dead, including 22 victims who were executed in a church. Kate Michelle of Radio TV 4VEH, TWR's partner in Haiti, says the hours-long rampage sent shockwaves through the community.
13: It's got a lot of people on edge, even more than they have been before. Protective barriers that society held in place have been broken by these gang members. The gangs have lost that sense of you can't touch people inside a church.
12: Michelle describes four ways to pray for Haiti in the full story at missionnews.org. And three hills in southern Lebanon have become more than a power struggle between Israel and Hezbollah. The hills rest near the Rum fault line. If Israel carries out its threat to bomb Hezbollah tunnel networks there, it could trigger destructive shockwaves. Nuna with Triumph for Mercy Lebanon says combat of some kind is coming due to a deadlock between the sides.
14: Israel has agreed for the Lebanese army to take these hills if Hezbollah is okay with that. Hezbollah has refused.
12: Israel believes dozens of Hezbollah fighters are in the tunnels under the next hill. Pray for God to reveal himself to them. The fighting has displaced many people from southern Lebanon for a third time.
14: We're receiving people at our centers. They are just coming back into our region because they have no hope for their own region now.
12: Prayer points and more can be found in the full story at our website. 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I'm Ruth Kramer.
15: Welcome, everyone, to Family Talk. It's a ministry of the James Dobson Family Institute, supported by listeners just like you. I'm Dr. James Dobson, and I'm thrilled that you've joined us.
16: Well, welcome to Dr. James Dobson's Family Talk. I'm Roger Marsh. You know, there's a truth that stands at the very heart of the mission here at the Dr. James Dobson Family Institute, that every human life carries infinite worth and dignity in the eyes of God. From the moment of conception, each person is a reflection of the Creator who formed them. And that conviction is what shaped the conversation that we're bringing you today here on Family Talk. Our guest is Ron DeCiani, a gifted artist on a mission to reclaim the arts for Jesus Christ. Raised on the north side of Chicago, Ron discovered his artistic gift early in life and went on to study at the prestigious American Academy of Art. He built a remarkable career in commercial illustration, even serving as the official Olympic illustrator in 1980. That's until God called him to do something even greater, to use his talent to point people to Jesus Christ. Ron is a 7-time winner of the Gold Medallion Award, and his best-known painting, titled Spiritual Warfare, has touched countless families all over the world. In fact, a print of that very painting hung in Dr. and Mrs. Dobson's home for more than 20 years. But Ron DeCiani's testimony runs deeper still. He very nearly became one of the unborn lives lost to abortion until God stepped in and spared him. Today, he shares that story, along with his moving pro-life painting, Before I Formed You in the Womb. So here now is our host, Dr. James Dobson, to introduce his guest, Ron DeCiani, on today's edition of Family Talk.
15: It's a pleasure to have Ron DeCiani with us today. As a kid, he grew up on the north side of Chicago. He realized early on that he had artistic ability. I mean, that's an understatement. And he attended the American Academy of Art in Chicago, a very prestigious school, and has since gone on to be an author and a very, very accomplished artist. He is a 7-time winner of the ECPA Gold Medallion Award, and one of his most well-known paintings is called Spiritual Warfare. And it just so happens that Shirley and I have a print of that painting hanging in our bedroom, and it's been there for 20-something years. That'll tell you something, Ron, about how we feel about your work.
17: Thank you, Dr. Dobson. Yeah. This is such an honor for me to be here in person. What you've just said makes me realize this is all worth it, and that there are countless families like that who've told me that they have had that painting in their home influencing their kids. And I've even met some where I'd be in a store waiting to buy something, and somebody would say, hey, are you the guy that did that painting? And they would describe Spiritual Warfare. And I remember one time there was a 12-year-old boy over in the corner kind of not wanting us to know that he was listening. And at one point, he kind of edged closer to me and he said, "Are you talking about the painting of the father praying over his child and the cross falling on the child?" I said, "Yes, as a matter of fact, I am." And he said, "Somebody bought that for our family, and I look at it every day."
15: Oh, well, I don't suppose there's ever a day that I'm home that I don't see it. And it is a powerful painting. Ours is just a print. When you get ready to let go of the original, you let me know. But describe it for those who haven't seen it.
17: Sure. Way back in 1989, God impressed upon my heart that it was time to take the talent I had been using previously for 20 years in the world, painting for real famous companies and clients. And it was time to take that and do redeeming art with it. And the first painting that God laid on my heart was going to the scripture and going to Ephesians 6:12, where it says we don't wrestle against flesh and blood. Yeah. And so I tried to visually interpret that scripture. And it is a painting of, it's late at night, a father kneeling by the bedside of his young son. And his back is toward kind of a bit of an open window with drapes blowing in the breeze a bit. But outside of the window are two angels fighting. And there is an angelic presence from the Lord stopping that evil angel from being able to get to the child. Now, the father's in prayer. He doesn't know what's going on. But the crossbar of the window forms a shadow on both the father and the son of a cross, which is the only way I would dare to think about spiritual warfare, is knowing that we're protected by the cross. We're protected by what Jesus did on the cross for us. And so when I did that painting, everybody around me told me I was completely out of my mind. And they said, the Christians don't want work like that. They'd be too afraid to hang that in their home. And nobody really wants that. They want pretty pictures and landscapes and all that kind of stuff. And the company that I was with at the time, there were four people who became very dear to me who said, we believe this is from God. And they walked it up and down the halls of their company after I painted it, and everybody said, this will never sell. Do you know it's 22 years later and it's still the number one selling print?
15: Number one selling in what venue? What
17: in,
15: context?
17: In print.
15: Are you serious?
17: Yeah. And we have galleries that call us and say, look, I'm not a Christian, but all I know is people come in and ask for this. So can you please sell it to us? And of course, God has given me so many paintings throughout this past 20 years.
15: That many of them do have a spiritual.
17: Well, all of them do.
15: Yeah.
17: You bet. Well, let me just tell you this, that my paintings, they come from a life lived. And the reason I say that is we hung the painting of spiritual warfare right in the hallway that we had to go up to pray for our kids every night. We have two boys. And every time my wife Pat and I would walk up those stairs, the first thing that God would remind us is, it's not just a painting. Yeah. You go in there and pray for those boys. And I can't tell you how many nights we would just weep over them and go before the Lord and know that he had them in his hands.
15: I don't want to make you uncomfortable or embarrass you, but is there a way that people could obtain or purchase that print?
17: Absolutely. In a minute, we're going to be talking about this very important issue of the sanctity of life. But we have so many opportunities to get these paintings and the spiritual warfare painting into the hands of people who need them. But we are also here to help Family Talk. As I was walking to this microphone through your hallway, we stopped to look at some of the people who've sent you mementos to say how much you mean to them. Mm. Well, let me add myself to that list.
15: You have
17: impacted my life over these past 20 years more than you could ever know. You know, yours were the books we ran to when we went, what do we do with this kid?
15: What now?
17: What now? As a matter of fact, I do remember you and I talking a little bit about 15 years ago. I had a heart situation. And I called and said, you know, what do I do and where do I go and how do you see all this? And they gave me 30 days to live.
15: You don't mean it.
17: Yeah, no kidding. And we prayed. My wife and I prayed, and we had, you know, two little boys at the time.
15: Do you have a blockage of an artery?
17: Yeah, three. Yeah, and it was pretty severe. And they just said that if I didn't have this really major thing done, they wanted to take out all kinds of stuff, that if that wasn't done in 30 days, that I probably wasn't going to live. And so we prayed through it, and it's 15 years later. And while I've had some intervention, I have some stents and some things that God has enabled me to live through. I can tell you that one of the questions I asked at even 45, and my kids were so young at the time, why I would ask this question, I don't know. But I looked at the doctor and I said, will I ever see a grandchild? Now, who asks that when your kids are, you know, like 11 years old? I mean, yeah. And they're giving you a very bad prognosis. But do you know that we are waiting on our fifth grandchild?
15: No kidding.
17: Fifth. And yeah. I can tell you that the painting that we're going to talk about in a little bit of Before I Formed You in the Womb is a painting I did when my daughter-in-law, Mandy, was about 8 months pregnant, and I used her as a model. And we're going to have a video coming out on YouTube of who came out. And that's little Hudson Taylor, who they named after the great missionary.
15: Oh, sure.
17: Hudson Taylor. My son Grant and Mandy, like our son Warren, who was with YWAM for a long time, very missions minded. But at any rate, I thought it was so incredible that a question that I would ask so many years ago that didn't look like it had much relevance now has great meaning when I pick up Nikki, who's 6 years old, and my best buddy, you know, and little Caitlin, who's three and just one of the most beautiful girls I've ever seen.
15: Well, I'm there now. I've walked a similar path that you have. I had a heart attack.
17: I remember.
15: And have never had any intervention since then. And I have a totally blocked LAD, which is the main artery.
17: Yes,
15: and
17: the widowmaker.
15: Lord has just built collateral arteries around it, and I'm supposedly completely healthy and have not had any difficulties at all. So the Lord's been very good to both of us. Ron, I need to ask you about your own story.
17: Sure.
15: Because you've got a reason for caring about the sanctity of human life.
17: Yes.
15: Tell us that story.
17: Well, when my family lived in Chicago, Italian families have a tendency to all live together. So when my dad married my mom, my aunt moved in, my grandmother moved in. Of course, they had my brother and the dog all in a little apartment. And when I came along, there just was no room for me. You know, my mom was taking care of her invalid mom. She had, you know, the whole household in a cramped little apartment in Chicago in a very, very bad neighborhood in the inner city. And she never really told me what drove her to walk down Grand Avenue in Chicago to a doctor's office who was willing to abort me. My grandmother.
15: It was illegal at that time.
17: Yes. And it. She didn't have all the fancy terms we have today. It's a choice, or it's a procedure, or it's a woman's right to, you know, all that baloney.
15: Meaningless protoplasm.
17: You know what? You're smart, so you know all those words. All I know is it's baloney. Mm-hmm. The fact of the matter is only God gives life and only God can take life. And what kind of a civilization kills their children? Mm. On purpose. And so at any rate, going back to my story, as my mom was walking down Grand Avenue alone, I don't even know if my dad knew what she was going to do. She went and sat in her doctor's office. Now, my grandmother was a Pentecostal Christian from Italy and couldn't speak English, but I know she was praying for me. And so my mom was told that the procedure would begin with an injection. While she sat there, she said the needle came within an inch of her arm. And God verbally and actually spoke to her and said, don't do this. I have a plan for this baby. My mom said she pushed the needle away, got up and walked out, never went back. For decades, my mom would repeat the story to me and she would say, God has a plan for you. God has a plan for you, Ron. And there were days when, you know, going through my high school years, I would walk out the door, and on my way walking out the door to school, I would hear her praying for me. And I used to think, Mom, what's the big deal that you're always so worried about praying for me? Well, I became a parent. And my answer,
15: then
17: my
15: you
17: own,
15: got it.
17: I got it good. And now I'm a grandfather, and I'm still on my knees now for our grandchildren, realizing that we live in a pretty dangerous world.
15: How do you feel looking back and knowing that you came that close to being aborted?
17: Yeah.
15: And all the talent that we've been talking about and the way the Lord has used you hung in the balance.
17: Absolutely.
15: On that day.
17: There are a couple things I feel. One is extreme gratitude that my mom listened. Hearing the voice of God is one thing. Obeying it is another. Most of us know what the right thing to do is. We just choose not to do it. And, you know, some great theologian once said, obedience is usually accompanied by joy, but the joy is optional. Mm-hmm. And so I'm glad that my mom, even in her hard circumstances, gave me a chance to live. And
15: did you go on to be deeply loved by her?
17: My mom and I were the closest that two people can possibly be. We had a relationship until she passed away and went to be with the Lord at the age of 88. And, you know, my mom got saved off of a Moody Bible broadcast. And then my dad got saved. Yeah, radio. Absolutely. And I remember her crying her eyes out and giving her heart to the Lord. Then my dad followed and my brother followed and I followed. And when my dad went back to his family and he had like 13 brothers and sisters, they all thought he had lost his mind because we were in Catholicism. And now almost my dad's whole family has become saved through one little guy that chose to believe the Lord.
15: Ron, I am sure, I mean, not by any divine revelation, but the probabilities are that we're talking to a pregnant young woman right now who happened to be listening to this program. She maybe hadn't even planned to be listening. And she's been contemplating abortion and destroying that child that is within her. And maybe this program will be the catalyst and the influence that will keep her from making this mistake. And that your story and your mother's story will be repeated with somebody who's listening today. Isn't that awe-inspiring to think of?
17: It is beyond comprehension that when I got a chance to live, God did something with a very unlikely little Italian boy that my paintings are literally touching people around the world by the millions. Now, I ask myself at times, have we already murdered the person who was supposed to have cured cancer? Have we already murdered through abortion the man who might have brought some sanity and healing to our nation? Very likely, I think the answer might be yes. The baby in the womb of mothers today is sacred. And like God told Jeremiah, and I kind of hold it as my life verse, before I formed you in the womb, I knew you. God knows the person we're talking to today, and he knows your baby. He has a plan for your baby. As a matter of fact, there's a scripture that God tells us in Psalm 139 that all the days ordained for us before one of them came to be. God had already planned them. So whoever's listening to us, if you're pregnant and you're wondering that this didn't come at a good time, or it's not convenient, or it's not what I planned or what I wanted, you have no idea the plans God has for that baby. He or she will surprise you beyond your wildest dreams. And I beg of you listening, don't do this. I beg you, the same way I hope and prayed somebody would have encountered my mom, but God did it. God had to do it because nobody else did. Don't kill that baby, because only God has that right.
15: Your great passion for the sanctity of human life comes out of your own fortunate circumstances that allowed you to live. And it shows up in your paintings and in your art, including one entitled Before I Formed You in the Womb.
17: Yes.
15: And it's a picture of an abdomen of a pregnant woman.

0: forever. Well, I do that through electronic means now, meaning I'll paint and then I'll post it on Facebook or, you know, a site or on our Tapestry site. And I will say to people, tell me your thoughts. What do you think? When I posted this, a lady wrote me and said just that very morning she was out in front of an abortion clinic trying to dissuade people from going in. And as she did, a couple came walking up, a husband and wife, she believed. And as the man saw her coming to talk to them, he began to swear at her, like, to get away. But the woman sort of edged over to her and said, I don't want to do this. She said, I tried talking to her, and had I had this picture to show her what she was about to kill, I know I could have dissuaded her and stopped her. But
1: she failed.
0: But she walked in, and another baby was killed. During this interview that we're having now, 183 babies will be killed. During the time we're having this, in the United States alone.
1: And there's such anger at those of us who are pleading for the lives of those babies.
0: Around the world, there will be 115,000 abortions today. Around the world.
1: How can God bless us and bless the peoples of the world when they kill their own babies?
0: What kind of civilization does that?
1: Ron, we're out of time. I have loved talking to you, but I want to talk to you some more. Let's pick it up next time. Thank you for being our guest today. We'll talk some more tomorrow.
0: You bet.
2: 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Well, I'm Roger Marsh, and on behalf of all of us here at Family Talk and the Dr. James Dobson Family Institute, thanks so much for joining us today. Be sure to tune in again next time when Ron DeCiani returns to continue his powerful conversation with Dr. James Dobson, talking about A Picture of Life. 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This has been a presentation of the Dr. James Dobson Family Institute.
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3: 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However, this type is most at risk in schools because the classroom experience is usually

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1: 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This is Roger Marsh. Since 2010, the Dr. James Dobson Family Institute has been guiding families through life's challenges with God's wisdom, and it's made possible by your faithful generosity. 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
5: Sometimes one glimpse can change everything. Hi, I'm Rob West. 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Today, Dan Steiner joins us to share how Preborn's national network of partner clinics reaches women at critical moments and how you can come alongside this life-saving work. And then it's on to your calls at 800-525-7000. This is Faith and Finance, biblical wisdom for your financial decisions. Well, each quarter we have the privilege of partnering with ministries that are making a meaningful kingdom impact, and Preborn is one of them. Preborn supports pregnancy clinics across the country by providing ultrasound machines, training, and other resources that help women facing unplanned pregnancies receive compassionate care and practical support. Preborn's founder and president, Dan Steiner, is back with us again today. Dan, great to have you here.
6: It's great to be here. Thanks for the opportunity, Rob.
5: Dan, before we get rolling, for someone who may be hearing about Preborn for the very first time, walk us through how different gift amounts can help support this life-saving work.
6: Yeah, this is a very low entry point, $28, less than a meal out for sure these days, covers a single ultrasound for a woman and gives one mom a chance to see and hear her baby personally. 56 would cover two ultrasounds, helps provide the costs for the ultrasonographer to give these women an ultrasound, twice the opportunity for life, 145 ultrasounds, a week full of appointments sometimes, and then $200 helps us actually reach the woman online to send her to the ultrasound appointment. Mm. So it's $28 is the base amount, and multiples of that, 56, 140.
5: Folks, this is incredible. This gives a mom the chance to see and hear her baby, $28, and more than 50% of the time she chooses life. Then the team at Preborn shares the gospel with her, and they journey with her, providing necessary resources for months or beyond that into the future. Dan, for someone who has more capacity, there is a gift that allows us to bring a brand new ultrasound machine to the table, right?
6: Yeah, our goal is to place hundreds of these machines, over 300 this year. $15,000 is the base price for our machines. Some cost a lot more, even up to $100,000, but it provides a new ultrasound machine that lasts for 10 years, serving thousands of women.
5: Mm. Yeah, incredible. So folks, faithfi.com/preborn. If you can come in with a gift of $28, great. That's a single ultrasound. If you can do $15,000, that's an ultrasound machine. Now, Dan, we've set some goals for this campaign, and I'm so excited about the opportunity to reach these goals with the FaithFi listener. Share that with us.
6: This is so great to be able to have your audience participate in saving babies. This is awesome, Rob. And we're hoping to underwrite 1,500 ultrasound scans at $28 a piece. That's $42,000 total in our campaign. And even get one or two people to, you know, maybe business guys to underwrite ultrasound machines for $15,000 a piece. So that's what we're shooting for.
5: Incredible. Folks, you can come alongside Preborn in this life-saving work. 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Pound 250 and Say Baby. And that gift will provide an ultrasound for a woman facing an unexpected pregnancy. Now, Dan, let's talk about what actually happens. And we're going to hit a break here in a moment, and then we'll continue. But what makes that moment in the ultrasound room so powerful for a woman who may be feeling uncertain or even overwhelmed?
6: All she can see, Rob, is the pressure by her mom or by the boyfriend to abort. But this brings it back to the reality that this is her baby inside of her, seeing arms, legs, and most importantly, hearing the heartbeat. That's the thing that changes her mind the most often. And Rob, it's like 80% of the time it will change her mind. It doubles the likelihood she'll choose life. And then we come behind her with the compassion she needs, no judgment, you know, open the trap for her so that she can make a decision on her own. And that motherly instinct kicks in, that God-given instinct kicks in, and it's no longer a blob of tissue. It is a person. It's her baby. And time and time again, we have seen the power of a mother seeing her baby in the womb.
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5: 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Dan, I want to back up for a minute and talk about the beginning of Preborn. Share with us how God first led you into this work.
6: Yeah, I can't help but think that the beginning of this thing, Rob, was in the heart of God, who sees every baby and it breaks his heart. And one time in prayer after I came to Christ, I just said, Lord, what can I do to pay you back, to do for you something for what you've done in saving my soul? And He showed me his broken heart over abortion. That set me on a course to say just what exactly does save babies. And there's protests and there's legislation, but they're not particularly effective. But what is showing a woman her baby and giving her the help so she can raise it. And so that was an eye-opening experience for me. And then that led to me quitting corporate America, going into leading a pregnancy clinic of all the unlikely career paths. And I knew that the gospel had to be central to it. A lot of pro-life organizations save lives, but they're not interested in the eternal life of the mother or the baby. And so then with that successful run in a pregnancy clinic in the Midwest, we then chartered Preborn, Valerie and I, to take that success across the nation in the highest abortion areas of the United States, New York, Los Angeles, Miami, Chicago, all over the country. Compassionate, gospel-centered care powered through an ultrasound that the listeners are underwriting by dialing #250 and saying keyword baby, or going to faithfi.com/preborn and make their tax-deductible gift.
5: Yeah, we're looking for 1,500 of these ultrasounds funded between now and August the 31st. Every $28 will allow you to be a part of it. Dan, I know Preborn works alongside local pregnancy centers to strengthen and support the incredible work they're already doing. Share with us a bit about that aspect of the ministry.
6: Yeah, most of these are hand-to-mouth ministries that are struggling. We're there providing ultrasound machines, helping underwrite the ultrasound session, as we're asking for today, leadership, marketing to get the women into the centers. We open clinics in the highest abortion cities of the country. We opened one in Brooklyn, one in Bronx the last year, for example, where there's more abortions than there are live births, frankly. And so while we're not operating the exact clinic most of the time, we are making them effective at what they do. Free dollars for ultrasound scans, machines, training, expanding their capacity. All of this is done for free to the clinics. And most importantly, training them on evangelism, to have them return to the first love, who is Jesus Christ, giving them the evangelistic tools, practical support, and then best practices across the country. So it's continuous improvement across our network of about 300 clinics in the United States. This is the answer to abortion in America today, and particularly reaching these women online and sending them into the clinics.
5: Yeah, I love that. You know, it really helps to see this work in action when we hear stories of how God is moving. Would you share a story that comes to mind today?
6: Be glad to do so. A young woman came in, and she was definitely abortion-minded. She felt like she had two children at home, and this would take away from her being able to be an effective mother. The boyfriend was not supportive at all, wasn't a husband. And so she came in very abortion-minded, which is who we want to reach. And we took her back into the ultrasound room there, and she saw her baby, and she began to weep. She realized that there's arms and legs here. This is a human being.
5: Yes.
6: But she didn't choose life then. She had an appointment out of state for an abortion, but she came back next week. She was then at 11 weeks, and her little one was kicking, and daughter, it turned out, we identified as a daughter. She had two boys at home, so she said, oh, I've always wanted to have a girl, and she chose life because a listener underwrote that particular ultrasound.
5: Yeah, incredible. Folks, again, we're looking for 1,500 of these free ultrasounds funded. It happens $28 at a time, and you can be a part at faithfi.com/preborn. Now, Dan, we said for some folks who have a bit more capacity, a gift of $15,000 can actually place one of these ultrasound machines in a pregnancy center. Why does having that technology right there in the center make such a profound difference for the women you serve?
6: Well, first off, getting the machine is a big leap for these pregnancy centers that are often one-horse shows run by volunteers and hand-to-mouth. They don't have money sitting around by any means. And so if we can find the money for them and buy the machine for them, that lifts a heavy burden off of their back. And this is the secret weapon of the pregnancy center. This is the essence of pro-life work, is showing the mom her baby. Yeah. And if she can do that and get them for free, and then that machine is there for decades, why, this is a fantastic investment. We give it to them for free, train them how to use it. And
5: yes,
6: some of donors can actually go into the center and see the machine at work. There may be somebody there that's a businessman whose their business has done well, could underwrite a $15,000 machine, or maybe even put up a matching gift for our entire $42,000 campaign here. Mm-hmm. But whatever the Lord leads, it's all tax deductible. And here's the thing, Rob, every ultrasound scan that's given at $28, $56, $140 goes only to underwriting the ultrasounds. Doesn't go to administration. That $15,000 only goes to the machine.
5: Incredible. I know it's all about women choosing life for their babies, but then it's about eternal life when they surrender their lives to Jesus. How do you keep evangelism central to everything?
6: Well, if a woman comes in and she chooses life but does not choose Christ, and then the baby grows up to an adult that doesn't choose Christ, and they both end up alienated from God forever, well, that's not the end game here. And so every person, mom, baby, dad, is an image bearer, the Imago Dei, eternity matters as much as the live birth. And so we train the staff at our pregnancy clinics because we're evangelists by essence, I am, and to follow the Great Commission. And we want them to share Christ if they're able to. We can't push it, never did. The Holy Spirit's a gentleman. He doesn't shoulder in any conversation. But if we can have them share the gospel with every person that comes in, that's our desire. Mm. And we have seen over 106,000 women come to Christ over the last 20 years. We've seen over 5,000 this year so far come to Christ. And so evangelism is the foremost value of preborn as a ministry.
5: Dan, just 30 seconds left. You just mentioned the salvations. That's incredible. Give us a sense of the number of babies that were saved just last year.
6: Yeah, thank you, Rob. Well, over 84,000 babies where the mom came in and says, I want an abortion. She left and said, that's my baby. I'm not going to abort. 84,000. Wow. We've seen over 157,000 women come in that were wanting abortions, over 136,000 ultrasound scans throughout the 50 states. And we're just so thankful for FaithFi's partnership in this.
5: Well, we are as well. Folks, this is the opportunity. 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
5: Well, it's great to have you with us today on Faith and Finance. 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We want to get into what you're thinking about financially. You know, this is a really important topic. Clearly, it's on the heart of God as we look at the scriptures, more than 2,300 verses. And our goal is to equip you to make those practical daily decisions in light of biblical wisdom, recognizing that money can compete, if we allow it to, with God for first position in our lives, that we can seek the things of this world to provide satisfaction and satisfy our longing for abundance. And yet, we know that the things of this world will always leave us empty, that God is who we were designed for. He is our abundance, and that He should be our ultimate treasure. Money is then a tool to accomplish His purposes. So how do we do that in light of a biblical worldview and given the many practical money-related decisions we have to make every day? Well, that's why we're here. So if you have a question today, we'd love to hear from you about it, whether it's living, giving, owing, or growing God's money. You can call 800-525-7000 and we'll dive into those questions together. Let's go to Cleveland. Jerry, how can I help you?
10: My question, I have money in the bank and then just let it sit. What's a good thing to do with CDs, and how do I keep spending unnecessary money?
5: Mm, yeah. Well, the first thing is I'm glad you put your finger on that, Jerry, because, you know, it can be really easy for us not to spend based on a plan that reflects what's most important to us, our values, and just kind of in the absence of a plan, just let money kind of slip through our fingers. And what we know is that as stewards of God's money, you and I are money managers for the King of Kings, and it belongs to him. And so it's a high calling that you and I have, which means we need to be careful stewards of God's money. Does that mean we can't enjoy it? No, not at all. I think part of why God entrusts to us what he does is for our enjoyment. You know, think about a meal, out with friends or family, and just what a wonderful time that is to deepen relationships. Well, money makes that possible, and that's, I think, one of God's gifts. But at the same time, we need to be careful not just to, you know, allow money to kind of just flow through us into frivolous spending without being intentional. And I think that's why every steward of God's money needs a plan where we say, you know, prayerfully, what do I have coming in and how do I live within God's provision and make sure that the way I spend God's money lines up with God's heart that I should be giving. And then I should take a portion of what I get and put it aside for the future. And then I should, you know, cover my obligations and the things that I've committed to. And I shouldn't live beyond my means and take on debt. And we really can't do that without a spending plan or what some people call a budget. And so that really is the starting point. And I think the extent to which you find yourself spending without a plan, spending on things that you might look back and say, I don't even know where that money went, or maybe that was frivolous, I think that is just as much of a heart issue as anything else. Remember, Jesus said, where your treasure is, there your heart will be also. And so, you know, one of the things I'd like to do for you, Jerry, is to send you a copy of my devotional, Our Ultimate Treasure. And I wonder if you would be willing to take the next 21 days and just start your day each morning and letting the scripture from God's word just wash over you around what it looks like to live as a faithful steward. And I believe you'll come out on the other side of that 21 days different, not because of me or anything I've put on the page, but because of God's word and the power of the living and active word of God. And perhaps that could be a starting point in a heart change that will result in action change that ultimately needs to manifest itself in a budget and a spending plan where you're living within your means. We're moving toward getting out of debt, at least all the consumer debt that you have, like credit cards, and then making sure that what you're spending on is really well thought out and it's a true reflection of what's most important to you. But let me stop there, Jerry, and just get your thoughts on that.
10: That sounds good. I have credit cards. I have money. That's another question. Money I have in the bank and what my credit cards, they probably like $3,000. Should I pull money out the bank and get those paid off?
5: You know, Jerry, I want you certainly to stay current on those, and our friends at Christian Credit Counselors could help. 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If you're not, you could stay on the line, and our team will help you get the phone number for Christian Credit Counselors to call them. But they're going to get your interest rates down, and you'll pay one monthly payment to them instead of the creditors, and then they'll pass it along. The reason I'm not encouraging you to pull that money out of savings right now is I want you to get a handle on this budget first. I want you to get to a place where for several months, you're living within your means and you're living on a spending plan. And you've demonstrated that you can do that with effectiveness. Because what I don't want is for you to pull the money out, pay off the credit cards, and then call me back 3 months later and say, guess what, Rob? Well, now instead of $30,000, I have $25,000. But the credit cards are back. And so I want you to get the spending under control first. And then if you want to pay off the credit cards and you have enough in savings to do that, then I'd be all for it. Does that make sense?
10: That makes sense, yes.
5: Okay. Yes. Hang on the line. My team will get you connected with Christian Credit Counselors. They'll give you the phone number. And if you just hold the line, we'll take care of that. Thanks for calling today, Jerry. God bless you, my friend. Let's head to Florida where we'll finish today. Elizabeth, I have just a minute and a half. Go ahead.
11: Hi, I just have a question about RMDs.
5: Okay.
11: If I take my distribution and it's about $10,000, and I would like to have other options than just the Roth IRA, you know, to avoid maximum taxation on it.
5: Well, in terms of the Roth, you would have to have earned income, not passive income, earned income from wages or self-employment. Are you working?
11: No.
5: Okay. So you would not be able to put that RMD as it comes out of the IRA into a Roth without the earned income. The only way you can get money from an IRA to a Roth without earned income is a conversion, but that doesn't count toward your required minimum. So really, at that point, you would either just put it in savings. If you didn't have, you know, your emergency savings, you could put it in a taxable brokerage account. You know, if it's savings, you could put it in a high yield savings or money market. If you don't need the money, though, one option is, because you're over 70 and a half, Elizabeth, you could do a qualified charitable distribution. So you could essentially, whatever that required minimum is for the year, you could have it sent straight from your IRA to your church or any other charity, perhaps one that you were already supporting out of your checking or savings, but do it out of the IRA instead. And what you would do is you'd satisfy the RMD, do the same giving you were already planning on doing, and it doesn't get added to your taxable income. So you'd save on taxes. Does that make sense?
11: Well, I need that money to survive on, though. I can't give it away, unfortunately.
5: All right, so if it's money, yeah, so then we don't want to invest it. So if you're pulling it out to live on it, yeah, I just put it in your checking or your savings account. Make sure you develop that spending plan and get a little interest on it and then use it according to your spending plan. Hope that helps. Thanks for your call today. Big thanks to Josh Taylor, Tahir, and Omar. We'll see you tomorrow.
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13: 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Did someone put you up to this?
12: 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I'm Jonathan McKee with Plugged In by Focus on the Family.
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1: American Family News, I'm Robert Thornton. A jury began deliberating today in the murder trial of Lindsay Clancy. She is accused of strangling her three young children in a case that has drawn attention to postpartum mental health. Clancy has pleaded not guilty by reason of lack of criminal responsibility. Her attorneys argue she was experiencing postpartum psychosis when she killed the children at the family's Massachusetts home in 2023. President Donald Trump signed an executive order today changing the name of Lake Ontario.
14: We're going to be changing the name of Lake Ontario, effective immediately, to Lake America. Do you have anything to say about it, Ben?
15: Yes, sir. So this is a straightforward but important executive order. It directs Secretary Burgum and the Department of the Interior to update the Geographic Names Information Service to reflect that Lake, once known as Lake Ontario, will, from this day forward, be known as Lake America.
1: The move is reminiscent of last year's effort to rename the Gulf of Mexico the Gulf of America. President Trump heads to Texas today to raise money in a critical midterm Senate race. Here's Fox's Jared Halpert.
16: The Lone Star State has emerged as a Senate battleground, with Democrat James Tallarico leading Republican Attorney General Ken Paxton in some polls.
17: Republicans are going to win Texas, let me tell you.
16: White House Press Secretary Karoline Leavitt says President Trump is hosting a fundraiser in Houston tonight for the RNC to continue a cash advantage over Democrats.
17: I also know he's going to be out there traversing the country, meeting with everyday Americans and campaigning on behalf of the great Republican candidates across the board.
16: Recent polling also shows a tighter than expected governor's race in Texas. At the White House, Jared Halpern, Fox News.
18: Rescue efforts continue after flash floods swept through Nepal and southern China, with hundreds killed and more than 1,400 people missing. Fox's Jeff Paul reports.
19: Security camera footage from Nepal shows people on the ground had only seconds to find safety. A wall of water, mud, and debris swept away people, cars, and buses, as well as many buildings that stood in the way. Initially, the U.S. Geological Survey reported an earthquake in the area minutes before the flash flood. But the USGS now believes it was a powerful landslide that struck. One theory, part of a glacier broke off, triggering an avalanche of ice and rock, which in turn caused those floods. And rescue efforts could not be more difficult. Roads have been buried in mud, and several of those critical bridges were ripped away during those floods.
18: Tropical storm Dolly has now formed in the Atlantic Ocean. Here's Fox's Eben Brown.
20: Tropical storm Dolly has now formed in the Atlantic. The cyclone is still far out to sea, and while no watches or warnings are posted, the National Hurricane Center is advising people in the Leeward Islands to monitor the storm's progression. The storm could reach the islands and get close to Puerto Rico this weekend, bringing heavy rain. The storm's name of Dolly is getting some attention due to the recent passing of Dolly Parton. Those storm names are decided upon in advance as part of a predetermined list rotating every 6 years. In Miami, Eben Brown, Fox News.
18: Nearly 25,000 pounds of frozen buffalo chicken is being recalled. Here's Fox's Deborah Valentine.
21: The recall's been announced due to an inspection lapse. It involves Shanghai Ravioli Corporation's frozen, not ready to eat buffalo chicken rangoon and mozzarella sticks. The products were shipped to five states: Maine, Massachusetts, New Hampshire, Rhode Island, and Vermont. All have sell-by dates from July 8, 2026 to June 29, 2027. The Department of Agriculture's Food and Safety Inspection Service says the affected products bear false marks of inspection with establishment number EST18004. The products should be thrown away or returned to their place of purchase. Deborah Valentine, Fox News.
18: Freddie Mac said the average rate on a 30-year mortgage edged up to almost 6.67% this week, back to where it was 4 weeks ago. Borrowing costs on a 15-year fixed-rate mortgage also rose this week to 5.98%. That is all our time for this version of the news. You can see more news online at AFM.net. I'm Robert Thornton.
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27: It is Witness Wednesday. I am at Georgia Tech. Today, I am so pumped about this. I've been looking forward to this so much because there was an article that I stumbled across written by Mary Eberstadt from the Hoover Institution at Stanford University. And the title of it is Pornography the New Tobacco? And she goes about making the case that back in the 50s, an individual would say tobacco, smoking, fine. Pornography, terrible. Today, just the opposite. Pornography, fine. Smoking, very bad. And with that, the ad campaign of, well, I would suggest mostly liberal people in going against the supposed moral evil of smoking has done a masterful job of bringing down smoking in this country. 50% of Americans used to smoke. Do you believe that? 50%. In 1950, it's down to 20% now. Why? Because it's bad to smoke. And in the meantime, back then, pornography, Yeah, Playboy was out there, I think, back then, but it was something filthy and dirty. These days, as we've heard on the campuses before, not a problem. Pornography, hey, it's a private act, no worries. So today what we'd like to do is challenge people to have them think through which is the most morally evil thing. Is it pornography? Is it smoking? Is it abortion? Is it hooking up? Which, by the way, if you're not familiar with the term, it's like one-night stand taken to a whole new level. You don't know the person. You don't even talk to the person. You just hook up and then be on your way. Wow, I got to tell you something. That's a conscience that has got to be pretty seared if that doesn't trouble you the morning after. We are going to try to challenge them to come up with the list, the order of morality. So let's see if we can maybe get to their conscience a little bit and help them understand a moral order. And that maybe while smoking, not saying it's a sin, I've always just said it's stupid. Can we get them to admit that abortion is worse? Can we get them to admit that pornography is worse? Can we get them to admit that hooking up is worse? We'll see. All right. I am at my favorite fishing hole, and there's a guy sitting here eating a big, it's a Mexican thing. And I'll see if he'll answer my question for me. Hey, sir, could I ask you a quick question while you're eating your... Oh, it's a potato, is what it is. All right, I'll let you swallow. I'm going to ask you a question. By the way, dude, you need some sunblock. You're getting baked.
0: Really?
27: Yeah, you're looking a little red. Or do you always look that way?
0: No, maybe I do.
27: No, you're looking like you got a little sun.
0: Well, maybe I should go inside then.
27: All right. Well, maybe sunblock.
0: Maybe that.
27: All right. Here's my question for you. I would like to have you answer for me which you think is the worst thing. I'm going to give you a couple of options, and you tell me which one you think is worse. All right?
0: All right.
27: All right, here we go. Is smoking worse or watching pornography worse? Which one?
0: I think smoking is worse.
27: Smoking is worse. All right, let's try another one.
0: I mean, yeah, depends on what your consideration of bad is, but...
27: Well, bad. Not good. Morally wrong.
0: Well, morally, I think watching pornography, but if it comes to, like, health, then I guess smoking is a lot worse.
27: Okay. All right, so if you, in your life, in your personal life, which one would you like to do the least? Smoke or watch pornography?
0: Smoke.
27: Really? All right. How's about smoking versus abortion?
0: Smoke.
27: Smoking is worse than abortion.
0: Yeah.
27: Yeah. Are you familiar with the term hooking up? Do you know what that is?
0: I guess so.
27: Yeah. That's apparently what college students do these days a lot. They just meet a complete stranger, intimate with one another, and then go their separate ways. Kind of a one-night stand sort of deal.
0: Yeah. Right?
27: Which one do you think is morally worse, smoking or hooking up?
0: Smoking?
27: Smoking again.
0: Oh, hang on. Morally? Yeah, I think they're... So from a moral point of view, I think they're both, like, not, like, not wrong.
27: They're not... Neither one is bad in this case.
0: Like, yeah, moral point
27: All right.
0: of view. Yeah.
27: So if you had to decide, okay, you've either got to hook up or smoke a cigarette.
0: Then I'd rather hook up.
27: You'd rather hook up. All right, dude. Hey, put some sunblock on. I mean it.
0: Yeah, well.
27: All right, you're getting baked. It's getting a little toasty out here. Okay, I am going to, right now, walk over to a quiet place, sit down, kind of squatting style, put my thumb in my mouth, and cry. Smoking is worse than abortion. Oh, we've come a long way, baby. I'm sorry. This is just terribly depressing to me. Let's try another pollster. This is George Barna reporting from Georgia Tech. Excuse me. Hey, I know you're busy studying, so I'll make this very quick. I want to ask you a question on the radio, if that's okay.
3: Okay.
27: All right? I want to ask, you're studying. Yeeks. What is this?
3: Computer architecture.
27: Yeeks. Looks horrible to me. I don't understand any of this. You've got a different type of brain than I do. I would like to ask you a philosophical, moral question, okay? Which do you think is morally worse, smoking or viewing pornography? Which one do you think is worse?
3: Well, honestly, I think viewing pornography would be morally worse. because morally, the idea of reproduction or even doing sex as anything more than, say, a form of entertainment, I mean, for anybody else, sex is something more than just entertainment. It's something more serious. There are more serious connotations to it.
5: All right.
3: Smoking is probably something you would do, which would be bad for you on a personal level. It may be bad for you around you. But I do not really think it affects somebody's moral character as such.
5: Interesting. What about the difference between smoking and abortion? Which do you think is morally worse?
3: Again, I think I would say abortion is probably morally worse.
5: Now, may I ask you, you were pretty clear in your decision-making. What informed those decisions?
3: I guess it's a lot to do with my upbringing and the ideals that were instilled in me when I grew up.
5: What ideals are those?
3: I guess I believe that it's wrong to kill a human being.
5: But are the religious morals, where did you, just family values, where did you get those?
3: Family values in the society I live in. It's more that than religion as such, it's more the society I lived in.
5: Are you a religious person?
3: I don't know.
5: You don't? You were doing so well before. What do you mean you don't know?
3: I don't know how you would define a religious person.
5: Somebody who believes in a deity and maybe has some values that surround that?
3: Yes, then I am.
5: A follower of a divine being?
3: Yes.
5: What are you, may I ask?
3: I'm a Hindu.
5: Tell me what it means to be a Hindu. Convert me to Hinduism. I'd love to learn.
3: Well, I really would not do a propaganda.
5: I'm asking you. I want you to convert me.
3: Because I would probably call myself an agnostic more than anything else.
5: So you're a backslidden Hindu.
3: Yeah, you could call it that.
5: Okay. How many gods are there in Hinduism?
3: A crore.
5: I'm sorry?
3: A million?
5: A million?
3: Yeah.
5: I've heard like 300 million.
3: No, a million.
5: A million.
3: Yeah.
5: That seems like a lot of gods.
3: Yes.
5: Doesn't it?
3: Yes.
5: What do those gods do? Do they have power?
3: I don't believe. I guess my beliefs are sort of different from the traditional Hindu beliefs as such. I just believe that there is a supreme being. It doesn't matter what you call him by name. It could be one of those 1 million gods, or it could be any other religion following any other deity as such.
5: Mm-hmm.
3: It's just that there is some supreme being who at some level controls what goes around in this world.
5: Okay. Let me challenge that, okay?
3: Okay.
5: This is who I think God is. Mm-hmm. I think God is Ravi Shankar. And if I listen to his third CD 8 times right before I die, I'm going to spend eternity eating curry with Ravi Shankar. Uh-huh. That's what I believe.
3: Okay.
5: Yeah. Am I wrong?
3: I wouldn't say that.
5: Come on!
3: In the sense that I wouldn't say that God isn't Ravi Shankar. I would say God is the music that he plays.
5: What? Explain that to me.
3: Yeah, because what is a supreme being? It's somebody who makes you attain a different level. It's something from where you're able to get out of yourself and go into something else. Something more at a more elevated plane, something more divine.
5: But how do you know it's the music? Because that elevates.
3: Yeah.
5: Okay, but then shouldn't you say to me that I'm wrong? Ravi Shankar is not God?
3: Ravi Shankar is not God, that's what I said.
5: So I'm wrong.
3: Yes, in that
5: There you go, that's good.
3: Yeah.
5: So it does matter what you believe.
3: Okay, I didn't get that question.
5: Well, you originally said it just doesn't matter what you believe. As long as you have a faith, as long as you believe in something, it can be any of the million gods as long as you believe it. I said, well, I think God is Ravi Shankar. Clearly I'm wrong. So it does matter what you believe.
3: No, I guess what I would say is that it doesn't matter what you believe, because you may believe it is Ravi Shankar who is God,
5: yeah,
3: but it is probably not the person himself, but what he does and what is...
5: So I'd be wrong.
3: The thing is, you would... In your
5: oh, please call me wrong. Just tell me I'm wrong. Please.
3: No.
5: Come on.
3: No.
5: I won't get... I won't even... Not only will I not get mad, I will rejoice. I will do a little Ravi Shankar dance in front of you. If you just say, sir, you're wrong. Ravi Shankar is not God. Come on. You can do it. It is so liberating. You have no idea how good it is. Try it.
3: No.
5: Oh, will you sit tight for a minute? I've got to take a break deal. And I'll come back and I want to challenge you on something else, okay? Keep studying. You've got 3 minutes to get your homework done. All righty? Witness Wednesday on Wretched Radio.
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7: Look, I'm going to be straight with you. 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But then evening comes, and there you are again, right back where you started. You're making promises to yourself that you already know deep down that you're not going to keep tomorrow. 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You can't win this fight with willpower. 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
8: Books of the Bible. Acts is the second volume of the Gospel according to Luke. It begins with the ascension of Christ and covers the first 30 years of the early church. Acts is about the sovereignty of God, the power of the Holy Spirit, and the preaching of the Word as early Christians seek to spread the Gospel from Jerusalem to the ends of the earth. This is Wretched Radio with Todd Friel.
5: All right, I'm curious, the necklace that you have on, what is the symbolism of that?
3: It's Om.
5: Om, is that a mantra?
3: Yes.
5: And what does that mantra do for you?
3: It's something that gives me a sense of peace, and it helps me to focus better on what I'm doing.
5: How does it do that?
3: It's just a belief that it does it, more than the fact that it actually does it.
5: Mind over matter?
3: Yes.
5: Really?
3: Yes.
5: You're fooling yourself.
3: No.
5: Oh.
3: It works. As long as it works, it doesn't matter, does it?
5: But you're still fooling yourself.
3: No.
5: Just because the end result works doesn't mean you're not fooling yourself.
3: I don't know. I cannot say that whether I'm fooling myself or not. I just know that it works.
5: So it's true.
3: For me, it's true, yes.
5: But it wouldn't be true for me if it doesn't work.
3: In my opinion, you have to believe it is true for it to be true.
5: But what if it's not true?
3: If you believe it's true, it will be true. The idea is that no one in this world is right.
5: Okay, I want to share with you.
3: As right as you believe yourself to.
5: No. All right, I'm going to try one on you. All right, okay. And I'm going to see if I can convince you of something that I think is right. All right, okay. You said before you were trying to figure out, or at least thinking about the whole idea of God and religion, and you're a bit of a backslidden Hindu, correct? Mm-hmm. All right. I happen to be a Christian. Are you familiar with Christianity? All right. Do you know who Jesus Christ is?
3: Yes.
5: Jesus said this. He said, I am the way, definite article, the truth, and the life. No other gods are true. All other gods are false. I'm the only one that exists. Everything else is idle and vain imagination. That is a pretty severe statement, yes?
3: Yes.
5: That's contrary to what you're saying. Now, let's see if what he's saying is true or not, okay? Because I would guess right now if I said, do you think Jesus Christ is the only God, you would say?
3: No.
5: No. But I say that he is. So one of us is right or wrong. Doesn't matter how much I believe it. I'm either right or wrong.
3: Yeah.
5: Okay. Do you know what Jesus Christ did and why? Do you have any idea?
3: Not too much.
5: All right. Basically, the story is this, that God created the world because he wanted to demonstrate something. He wanted to show his loving kindness and his mercy and his goodness. So he created people, us, knowing that we'd break his laws. And his laws basically are moral perfection. One of the ways that we know the character and the nature of God is through the Ten Commandments. Are you familiar with the Ten Commandments?
3: I have heard about it, but I don't know it in detail.
5: The Ten Commandments, pretty universal. Things like lying, stealing, adultery, blasphemy, adultery, dishonoring your parents, murder. Things I think that we'd consider to be pretty universal.
3: Mm-hmm.
5: Right? So a good way to understand what God was all about is to look at the Ten Commandments and to see how do I do, if God is right and true, and his laws are the Ten Commandments, how would I do if I were judged by the Ten Commandments? So I'm going to ask that of you. For instance, lying is a violation of his laws. Have you told lies in your life?
3: Yes.
5: Okay. Have you ever stolen anything?
3: No.
5: No. Have you ever dishonored your parents by not doing what you were told?
3: No.
5: When you told a lie, though, that would be dishonoring to your parents because their daughter told a lie.
3: Okay.
5: You dishonored their name. Their name is precious. People have an impression of them through their name, and you dishonor them and their name by not being a perfect child.
3: Okay?
5: Have you ever taken God's name in vain?
3: No.
5: Jesus said something that's really penetrating. He said, if you just look at another human being with lust, with sexual desire, you've committed adultery in your heart, because God goes beyond what you do, it's what you think. So I'll leave that one between you and God, if you've ever looked with lust, okay? The Bible goes even further and says, if you've ever just been angry at somebody, you thought they were an idiot, a terrible driver, a moron, they're waiting in line and they're holding you up, and you just are mad at them, maybe a racist thought that you've had a lower opinion of somebody because of their skin color, any of those things, God says he sees as murder of the heart. And if he judged us and he opened up the books and he knew every thought, word, and deed, I presume you, like the rest of us, would be guilty before God.
3: Yes.
5: Right? So if God is righteous and holy and good and perfect and we're lawbreakers and we haven't thanked him for our food, we haven't thanked him for the air that he's provided, our education, what should God do with us? Reward us and take us to heaven, or punish us by sending us to a bad place called hell? What should a holy God do?
3: I think he should teach us.
5: Okay, well, if the lesson's over, the criminals have been brought before the bench of the judge, the time for learning is over, you've had your time, you've had your 20 years, your 50 years, your 70 years, you've broken the laws, you're guilty, what should a just judge do with guilty criminals?
3: I don't think putting anyone in hell is the solution.
5: It may not be the solution, but it would be the right thing to do to satisfy justice.
3: It may be the right thing to do to satisfy justice, but I think justice, in the end, as far as a holy God is, from the perspective of a holy God, is to make somebody realize and change, which is probably what the entire intention of life or...
5: Perhaps in life, but here's the scenario. If it's true, God says it is appointed for us to die one time. We get one life, we die, we get judged. That's the day of judgment, the day of reckoning. Lessons are over. There's no time for change. He finds us guilty. If he is good because he hates evil, I mean, we don't like to hear about women getting raped and abused and children being beaten up. With people being murdered, we like the idea that justice comes in and does what is right and punishes the lawbreaker. And that's what God must do with us. He must punish us if he is good and loving, because love means he hates sin. Now, if that's the case, we are all in very big trouble, because nobody can say, I don't have lying lips, I don't have lustful desires, I've never been pure of heart. We are all in big trouble, and that's the human dilemma. We are innately bad, not good, and God, if he gives us what we deserve, we are in big trouble. But do you remember what I said in the beginning? I said, God created the world to do what? Do you remember what I said?
3: Yeah.
5: What?
3: To essentially, let's see how you put it. Because to say that this is what is bad. I mean, essentially, we were all bad. We were all...
5: But to show off his goodness, yeah. He wants to demonstrate his kindness.
3: Yeah.
5: Now, how did he do that? That's the question. We believe that God, in his goodness, instead of giving us what we deserved in his forbearance and in his kindness, he sent his son, whose name is Jesus Christ. Jesus Christ is fully God. He became a human being, and he was beaten by men, spat upon, had his beard pulled out of his face.

0: the good news is God will save us and deliver us and take us to heaven based on what Jesus Christ did, so that for all of eternity, all of creation will look at God and say, He is an amazingly kind and good God. He should give us hell, but instead He suffered hell for us, if you will, so that we could be taken to heaven. That's the good news of the gospel. Now, the Bible says, if that's true, what you need to do is repent. Have you ever heard that term before? What does it mean?
1: You need to atone for your sins?
0: Nope, can't do that. Jesus atoned for your sins. To repent means to agree with God. I'm not good, I'm bad, I've sinned, I've done wrong, I've offended you in thought, word, and deed, and I'm sorry. And you turn from your sins, and you put your faith, your trust in Jesus Christ as the only true God, and then God will forgive all of your sins and grant you everlasting life. But you must repent and put your trust in Him. And the reason that that makes so much sense, and that He either must be the truth or He's a liar, you should figure out if this is true or not. Because if it's true and you died in your sins, you'd go to hell. But God is good, and this day you've heard the good news of the gospel, and He commands you to repent and put your trust in His Son, and He will adopt you as His child, and all of your sins, your guilty conscience, wiped away, and you'll be seen as righteous because of what Jesus did by living a perfect life that you and I couldn't live. So could I simply encourage you today? You're on campus here, and you're trying to figure out big things and where you're going in life, and you confessed that you're a bit of a backslidden Hindu. Try to figure out if the Christian gospel is true or not. Because if it's true, you could become God's child.
1: I can tell you with reasonable confidence that this is pretty much what is said in the Hindu gospel as well as any other religion.
0: Here's what Jesus offers that perhaps those other religions or gods don't. A payment for your sins. He died for you in your place. He took the wrath that you deserve so that justice could be satisfied and God could show His kindness. Jesus did this for you. It's either true or it's false. And it doesn't matter what I think about it. It either is true or it isn't. Okay? You are a lady. Thank you very much for your time. Thanks for the chat. That is not what the other religions teach. But even so, we'll continue at Georgia Tech on Witness Wednesday at Wretched Radio.
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5: All these people, these secularists, you know, overpopulation, famine, climate. But here's what The Atlantic said. They said in 51 years of Earth Day and radical climate initiatives, not only have Paul Ehrlich and his crew been wrong, but spectacularly wrong. And I love the way they worded that all the doom and gloom. And Tim, when I was in my undergrad in the late 80s, I remember my professors were passionately saying, because of Ronald Reagan, the human race will die out in 10 years if we don't do all these, end automobiles. But not only wrong, but spectacularly wrong.
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6: 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The Bible is the word.

0: word of God, and God cannot err. Therefore, the Bible is without error. 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
1: Guys, while you're walking, I want to ask you a quick question on the radio. Do you mind?
2: Okay.
1: It's a quickie. All right, I want to ask you to tell me which you think is worse, all right? It's like a game show. Which one is worse, smoking or viewing internet pornography? Which do you think is worse, dude?
2: Smoking.
1: Is worse, all right? Young man, smoking or internet porn?
2: Smoking.
1: Young man.
3: Smoking.
1: Smoking. All right, how's about this one? Smoking or hooking up? Which one's worse?
4: Hooking up with who?
1: Well, you know what it is, right?
4: Yeah, I guess.
1: With whomever, but you don't know who it is. That's the whole point of hooking up. You don't know.
4: You do it differently than me. I say smoking.
1: No,
4: still.
1: I don't, but okay. Smoking still. All right. Smoking or hooking up, dude?
5: Alcohol involved?
1: I don't know. Just answer the question.
5: It has an effect on my hooking up.
1: You answered the question. Young man, smoking or hooking up?
3: Hooking up.
1: Is worse.
3: Whatever. Yeah, I think so.
1: Wow, you're the pure one in the lot here.
3: Yeah,
1: is that correct?
3: I am.
1: All right, smoking or abortion, dude?
2: Abortion.
1: Is worse. Smoking or abortion?
2: Abortion.
1: Smoking or abortion?
3: Abortion.
1: All right, guys, how did you make those decisions? Where'd you get your morals from? Where'd your values come from? Mr. Smoking?
2: Smoking isn't a moral thing, it's a health thing.
1: So that makes it worse than the moral issue, looking at porn.
2: I don't see that as too much of a moral issue.
1: You don't think pornography is a moral issue? Ah, that's why you answered it that way.
2: Yeah.
1: So you don't think that looking at pornography is bad?
2: No.
1: All right. Dude, do you think looking at pornography is bad in any way?
3: Nope.
1: Young man?
3: I don't think so.
1: How come?
3: I mean, it's not bad. I don't know. For me, it's not bad. I don't have any specific...
1: No problems looking at porn. And why? Nothing wrong with it? All right, okay, hold on a second. Let's see. Are your parents alive, young man?
2: Yeah.
1: All right. I get your parents. They go to your dorm room. Would you watch porn with them in the room?
2: No, that's a private thing, but...
1: Why?
2: Because usually when I watch porn, I don't have all my clothes on.
1: Interesting. All right, let's say you are fully dressed, all right?
2: Yeah.
1: Why not have other people around? What's the problem?
2: Oh, if you just had it on, yeah, there's no problem. I mean, it's
1: with your parents being there?
2: It's just naked people. I mean, it wouldn't
1: You wouldn't blush in front of your parents?
2: No.
1: I mean, seriously?
2: If everyone's, you know, adult consenting, it's entertainment. It's performers.
1: So it's just a show?
2: Yeah.
1: All right. Could we do that with murder? Actually murder somebody and
2: no,
1: just say it's a show?
2: That's immoral. People have sex morally all the time.
1: All right.
2: People don't murder people.
1: Do you think
2: morally
1: there's any
2: ever.
1: Morality ever involved in intimacy between human beings?
2: Yeah, you should definitely, consider other people's feelings and always, try to make sure that any relationship is beneficial for both people.
1: Is bestiality wrong in your opinion?
2: Ooh, yeah, probably.
1: Why?
2: I don't know. It
1: doesn't gross. Hurt anybody.
2: The animal doesn't really have a good idea of what's happening, I'm sure.
1: Uh-huh. Right. But where do you come up with that just because it's gross? Is that a valid reason to tell somebody they can't be in a relationship with a horse?
2: No. I suppose if you really wanted to be in a relationship with a horse and you could make a strong argument that you and the horse were happier, I'd be okay with
1: Alrighty.
2: That.
1: All right. I want to check out. Guys, mom and dad come to visit you. You've got your computer on and you're looking at pornography. Not a problem, or does it make you uncomfortable?
3: I would feel uncomfortable, and my parents would feel even more uncomfortable, I
1: Why,
3: guess.
1: If it's okay? What's the problem? I don't get it.
3: I mean, it's okay because, I mean, doesn't, you know, hurt anybody, does it?
1: Well, I'm just asking you why you'd be uncomfortable if it's okay. If it doesn't hurt anybody, why are
3: mom... It's a private thing, as you know, as my friend said.
1: What does that mean?
3: Private?
1: Why is it private? If it's okay, why do it in private?
3: Because you do something sometimes that are okay but are private, right? When you go to the bathroom, it's private, but it's still okay.
1: Ah, so there's some sort of shame involved. Because you don't want to be showing yourself nude in front of people, I presume.
3: Maybe. I don't walk around naked in my house. So.
1: Right. Or out here in public.
3: Yeah.
1: Dude. Any shame at all with pornography, say, in front of mom and dad?
5: Just because, yeah, just the way we've accepted it as a social norm.
1: So you wouldn't want to do that?
5: Yeah, because I don't think, I mean, if 100 years ago people were doing it and everyone's doing it, I'm sure I would do it, but I think it's in a normal, social
1: all
5: accepted.
1: Right. So social norms cause you to maybe feel a little shame in front of mom and dad?
5: Sure.
1: All right. Guys, where do you get your morality from? Where do these principles come from? How did you decide this is what I think is right, wrong? Societal, parents, religion, what?
2: I guess society, my parents. I think that people are by nature moral creatures. because they, you know.
1: Do you think we're basically good or bad?
2: You know, I was thinking about this just the other day. I think that on the whole, we're basically good, but individuals are questionable, maybe basically bad.
1: Doesn't the whole get made up by the individuals?
2: Yeah, but it's like an averaging thing.
1: I see. So there's a curve.
2: Yeah. I think that one person you can't say is basically good, but all people, I think, are basically good.
1: All right. I'm going to try to prove you wrong. I'm going to try to prove that you guys aren't basically good. You ready for this?
2: My argument is not that I'm basically good.
1: I thought you said we were basically good.
2: I said individuals aren't, but
1: are you basically good?
2: In general, maybe.
1: Yeah, see, you are. Okay. You think you are. All right. I'm going to try to prove you wrong. Okay. And we'll also be able to explain why you wear clothing.
2: Oh,
1: I got an answer for that. I can actually explain to you why you put clothes on every day.
2: There's police around.
1: There's more reasons than that, my friend. All right.
2: Okay.
1: How many lies do you think you've told in your life?
2: Oh, millions.
1: How many times have you blasphemed God's name?
2: A lot.
1: Just about 10 seconds ago.
2: Yeah, I was about to, but I decided it might be
1: thank you for that. Appreciate it very much. All right.
2: How many
1: times have you looked at porn, looked at a woman with lust?
2: Lots.
1: Lots of times.
2: Yeah, how many women have I seen today?
1: Tens.
2: Yeah.
1: Hundreds, perhaps.
2: Okay.
1: All right. How many times have you dishonored your parents?
2: Not too many, but some.
1: You've done it, right?
2: Yeah.
1: And remember the porn thing. You wouldn't be real happy to be doing that in front of mom and dad, right?
2: I don't think that would dishonor them, but...
1: You don't think so?
2: No, I mean...
1: Mom and dad tell their friends at the country club that their son is looking at porn?
2: I'm sure my parents have looked at porn.
1: All righty. How many lies have you told, dude?
5: Untold.
1: Untold number of lies. And you?
3: Millions.
1: Millions?
5: Yeah, millions.
1: You're a productive fellow. All right.
5: Yeah.
1: Millions of lies. How many things have you stolen in your life?
5: I don't know. I don't really count.
1: How many things have you stolen?
5: I don't know. I'm not sure.
1: Lust? How many times? Today.
5: Does it include these guys as well? I don't know.
1: Whatever.
5: A lot. I think every girl.
1: All right. Every
5: right
1: girl.
5: Now.
1: All right. Dude, how many things have you stolen in your lifetime?
3: Tens.
1: Tens of things?
3: Yeah.
1: All right. How many times have you lost in?
3: I don't know.
1: Tens of times?
3: Tens
1: hundreds
3: of times?
1: Of times? Thousands of times, probably?
3: Hundreds, yeah.
1: All right. Okay, guys, I just gave you a little test. You said you're a good guy. I think I just proved you wrong.
2: No,
1: by your own admission, you're a liar, you're a thief, you're a blasphemer, and you're an adulterer at heart. That doesn't sound like a good guy to me.
2: I think that doesn't characterize me overall.
1: Well, consider a criminal who gets brought before a judge, and the judge knew that the guy had broken hundreds, thousands of laws.
2: Mm-hmm.
1: And the guy said, but judge, overall, I don't think that characterizes me. Would the guy be innocent or guilty?
2: The guy's guilty for each crime that he commits.
1: Right.
2: And innocent of everything else.
1: And you'd call him, if he committed murder, you'd call him a murderer or a raper, you'd call him a rapist,
2: yeah.
1: Right?
2: You can call me a
1: liar
2: if you want.
1: Okay.
2: I don't think that makes me a bad person.
1: Well, what does it make you?
2: It makes me a person.
1: Do you like getting lied to?
2: I thought that the whole... So I'm guessing you're coming from a very Christian slant.
1: Well, I'm coming from a Ten Commandments slant
2: now. Yeah, Ten Commandments slant. That the idea is that people commit sins, and then you are not supposed to, but then you do anyway, and then you get redemption for that by being sorry about it and a good person overall. I'm saying you're trying to make the argument that I'm a liar, and sure, I'm a liar.
1: Okay.
2: I've lied.
1: Right.
2: So you can make that definition, but I don't think that it proves your point that I'm a bad person overall.
1: Really?
2: But if you feel
1: that way,
2: what
1: would you have to do to be considered a bad person? How many laws would you have to break?
2: I don't think that it has to do with laws. I think that it has to do with hurting or disrespecting other people.
1: Did lies help people or hurt people? Disrespected them.
2: 50-50.
1: Looking at women, man, I'll bet some of them would slap your face if they knew what you were doing in your brain.
2: But some of them like it.
1: Maybe.
2: Ones that I look at, they don't know anything, so it doesn't hurt them.
1: All right. I try to make my case that you're not a good guy, you're a bad guy. What do you say for yourself?
5: I think I'm a good guy.
1: But this interview's over, you all done? Got a little too personal, didn't it? You still think you're a good guy even though you've lied? Hundreds, thousands of times, I think you said? Lusted a lot?
5: Yeah, but you haven't classified by lies. Some lies are good, some are bad.
1: The bad ones. Lying lies.
5: Yeah, I think they're still good at the end of the day, and they don't do any harm.
1: Oh, dude.
5: Harmed anyone.
1: Dude, you hate it when people lie to you.
5: Not really.
1: You do, too. I know it for a fact. It really makes you angry.
5: If their output is more good than bad, then I classify them as good.
1: Yeah.
5: So.
1: Nobody's ever lied to you, then?
5: I mean, they probably have, yeah.
1: Got up your nose, didn't it?
5: Nope.
1: Didn't. Well, you're a better man than I, Gunga Din. All right, dude, good person or bad person?
6: I'm a good person.
1: Still?
6: Yeah, I'm still a good person. I'm actually happy I have a God that gives me redemption.
3: So it's which
1: and
3: is perfect.
1: Your God allows you to look at pornography and women and have sexual desires? Who is this God?
3: God wants me to be happy, right?
1: I don't know. Who is this God?
3: He's my God. He's everywhere. He's probably in you, too.
1: He is.
3: Yeah.
1: So you're a pantheist.
3: Yeah.
1: Or a panentheist.
3: No, I'm not.
1: Do you believe in God?
3: I do.
1: There's no sense of justice with your God. He's not going to punish lawbreakers. Is your God going to judge and punish rapists and murderers?
3: My God doesn't judge me.
1: Does he judge anybody?
3: No, he does not.
1: So he's an amoral God. Doesn't sound like God to me. What power does this God have?
3: He's a wonderful God.
1: If yeah. he's wonderful, why does he like raping and lusting and pornography?
3: Have I said that I raped a girl in the past? I don't think I did, right?
1: No, I don't believe. Okay.
3: Oh, okay. Yeah. Yeah.
1: But that's not the point. There's a lot of rapes that happen. There's a lot of murders that happen. Is he not going to deal with those people?
3: I mean, justice in a country is made for it, right?
1: No, God's justice.
3: God's justice.
1: Will God ever have a day of justice?
3: Of course God doesn't want that.
1: Well, let's ask you. Okay, guys, can you hang in with me for just a couple seconds? You're getting hungry. All right, hang on. Okay, hang in there. Just 1 second, all right? Taking a quickie. Wretched Radio.
6: 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But management, it's not the same as transformation. 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Greg is a professor at the Masters University and a fellow here at Fortis Institute as well. 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I know you have questions about that, and we have answers at FortisInstitute.org. Wretched, amazing grace, amazing gospel. 369 million. 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And if you've never heard of it, that's part of the problem. 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Maybe your church sings their songs on Sunday morning. 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
7: Revelation. 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
1: Can a God be God if he doesn't care that bad things happen? That is the question. This is Wretched Radio. I'm standing here at Georgia Tech with three guys. And dude, you are the one who believes that there's a God, right?
3: Mm-hmm.
1: Yeah. Do you guys think that there's a God?
5: Yeah.
1: Yeah?
5: Yeah.
1: Yeah. And you believe there's a God?
2: I think that my beliefs about God would not line up with yours.
1: Yeah. I'm just asking you. Do you think that there is a God?
2: Let's say no for our purposes.
1: All right, let's say no for our purposes. So there's no God.
2: Right.
1: All right. If there was a God, do you know how many murders took place in the 1990s in the United States? Big number. Take a shot. 200,000 people were murdered in this country. 100,000 of them were brought to justice. That means 100,000 got off scot-free, did horrible things to people, and got away with it. Do you think that if God exists, he should deal with those people and give them what they deserve, if there's a God?
2: I don't think that there's any, you know, force on in this life that can deal with people outside of, you know, the laws of men. You know, and maybe in the...
1: But if God,
2: life, I don't know what happens.
1: Right, I understand. So this is a fantasy
2: if
1: right
2: God
1: now.
2: Exists, yeah. I mean, if your God exists, then yeah, he definitely is.
1: All right, okay, then let's transition. Let's say it's my God. Okay, I'm a Christian. That probably doesn't shock you, right? I'm a Christian.
2: Doesn't shock me.
1: I believe that the God of the Bible exists. If that God exists and he's perfect and he's holy, what do you think he should do with lawbreakers?
2: Supposedly, God has a good idea about what's going on. Perfect, yeah. All-powerful, all-knowing.
1: Yeah.
2: Why even worry about this? Why not just try to do what God says to do and forgive those that, you know,
1: here's why.
2: Transgress? That's
1: here's
2: the whole
1: why.
2: Idea of Christianity.
1: Because God has told us what to do.
2: Mm-hmm.
1: Keep the laws, be pure, don't lie, don't steal,
2: right.
1: Don't cheat, don't be angry,
2: right.
1: Don't lust.
2: Right.
1: You haven't done that. God's right response to you would be to be angry with you.
2: Okay, so that's it then. God could be angry.
1: That's right.
2: But why worry about...
1: Because God is
2: God
1: angry at you.
2: People who... Are like are you so are you a sinner?
1: Yeah.
2: So you should worry about what God thinks about you.
1: I do.
2: And we should let the laws of men worry about how to punish people
1: but see,
2: in this life.
1: If he's the just judge of all the earth, he's the supreme judge who's going to give an account for all the things that the police miss. Okay, for instance, guys, the books get opened up. Every thought, every word and deed. The police don't catch those things, but God does. He's a just God. You confess to breaking his laws. If you're guilty, what should God do with you? Should he send you to heaven or should he send you to hell?
2: Well, that depends on if heaven or
3: hell. Yeah.
1: You know what I'm talking about. Heaven's good. Hell is a bad place. What should a just God do with somebody like you who's broken the laws? Would God, if he's just, send you to heaven or hell?
5: I mean, this is a different opinion of God. Are we talking about your God?
1: Yes.
5: Probably hell because I'm not a Christian. So, I mean, but...
1: No, because you're a lawbreaker. Not because you're not a Christian, but because you're a lawbreaker.
5: What laws have I broken, though?
1: Lying, lusting. Have you ever blasphemed God's name?
5: I was just the other day, but I mean, that isn't. Okay. That's defined in your rules. That's not in my rules.
1: Well, no, those are God's rules, and they're either true or false.
5: But again, this is defined. You assume that God is your God. And within mine, I have a different definition,
1: okay.
5: So it's a different...
1: Fair enough, but if my God is the true God, what would he do with you?
5: Again, if your God was a true God, I would go to hell because I'm quote-unquote not a Christian.
1: Okay. No, because you're a lawbreaker. That's the difference.
5: No, I believe that
1: you, if the God, true God is God,
5: Jesus Christ, I am not going to heaven.
1: Yeah. But you're going
5: I mean, I've been told that on multiple occasions.
1: But let me help you out theologically. You don't go to heaven for not believing in Jesus. That's just one of your crimes. You go for breaking God's laws. Okay? Criminals go to jail for breaking the laws. People go to hell because they've broken the laws, not because they're not Christians. So, guys, you'd be going to hell, right?
3: I mean, I'm happy that my God is much better than yours, probably.
1: But if mine exists, yours doesn't.
3: But I would be glad
1: doesn't.
3: To be to your hell.
5: I would love
3: yeah,
5: to
3: with you.
1: Oh, no, you wouldn't.
3: Yeah,
1: you have no idea how bad it is.
3: Because of you, we didn't eat and we may be dying.
1: Go.
3: Right now.
1: Go. Okay, guys, gentlemen.
5: I would love to go to hell.
1: I thank you very much for the chat. You would not want to go there, sir. Alrighty. Well, this is interesting. Wait a second. We had an onlooker. Young lady, you were eavesdropping, weren't you?
8: I surely was.
1: What did you think about what just happened there?
8: I didn't hear the initial question, but I heard parts of it. I thought it was interesting.
1: What part was interesting?
8: What was your initial question to them?
1: Would you consider yourself to be a good person? And they said, yeah, we're good guys. And I asked them some questions that I think prove that they're not good guys, that they're actually bad guys. That's how all that happened.
8: Oh, wow. That's interesting.
1: Yeah. Do you think you're a good person?
8: In what terms?
1: By the standard of the Ten Commandments.
8: I think that I try my best to follow Jesus' example.
1: All right. Yeah. Would you consider yourself to be a good person?
8: I consider myself to be sinful.
1: You do?
8: So, yeah, I am.
1: So you're a bad person?
8: Not necessarily a bad person, but if you're going to use it by Bible terms, you know, only God is good.
1: Yeah? Okay, so you'd be bad. Yes?
8: In terms of sinful, yes, all of us are.
1: Right. So being sinful makes you a bad person, right?
8: I guess, I mean, it depends what you're defining it by.
1: Yeah, well, here's, I take it you're a Christian, is that right?
8: Yeah.
1: Yeah. Well, here, it's kind of a trick question then if you're a Christian. The exact precise right answer would be, oh yeah, I'm a sinful person, but I'm a forgiven person, and God is growing me in holiness. That would be maybe the right way to say it, or to say that I have an alien righteousness in me. But in and of myself, I'm a bad guy. I've lied, I've stolen, I've lusted, I've blasphemed. I deserve God's wrath, but Jesus took my place, and he took my punishment for me. I repented, apologized for my sins, turned from my sins, putting my trust in Jesus, and he forgave me and granted me everlasting life based on Jesus' goodness, not mine. And so now, even though my past is very sinful, and I still sin as a Christian, he's growing me in holiness. That might be the most precise way to put it if you're a Christian. Mm-hmm. What do you think?
8: I think that a lot of that is right.
1: A lot or all?
8: I mean... It's funny because, I mean, I heard different things that you said to them, and, you know, they're not all biblically based.
1: Which, grab one. Which one was it? Where do you think I was off?
8: Belief in hellfire.
1: Oh, you don't think God sends people to hell?
8: I believe that that there nowhere in the Bible doesn't speak of a burning hell. There is some
1: Matthew 25.
8: There are some figurative things in there. However, if you look up the terms that are used in the original writings, hell is just mankind's common grave.
1: Mm-mm.
8: Yes, it is.
1: It's a lake of sulfur, weeping and gnashing of teeth.
8: The second judgment, that's something different.
1: What religion are you?
8: I'm one of Jehovah's Witnesses.
1: I figured as much. There
8: yeah,
1: we go.
8: Yeah.
1: And you don't believe that Jesus is God, right?
8: I believe he's God's son.
1: But not God.
8: No.
1: Is he Michael the Archangel?
8: Yes, he is.
1: Okay. So you don't have a payment for your sins?
8: I do.
1: Who is it?
8: I do. Jesus' death, Jesus died, John 3:16.
1: Mm-hmm.
8: Jesus died so that people who put their faith in him.
1: Have you read the Gospel of John?
8: I have.
1: Do you know how many times Jesus calls himself God in that Gospel?
8: You know what? There is, if you were to take your time and to study, you would see that Jesus says, there are many gods, yet there is one true God.
1: And no, all the
8: yes,
1: other gods are false.
8: False,
1: it's the first
8: yes.
1: and second commandment.
8: Oh, definitely.
1: Yeah.
8: However, it says, in the beginning, Jesus was God.
1: The same was in the beginning
8: God.
1: With God. Nope.
8: There's an article there.
1: Actually, isn't an article there.
8: There is an article there.
1: No, because there's... No, for in Greek, there's no article. You're right with what you're saying, but you just have it flipped.
8: Okay.
1: In order for it to say the God, it would have to have a huh in front of it, which would be the for us. But it doesn't have it. But later in the same chapter of John, it does. So it kind of gets defeated. And furthermore, in the rest of the Gospel of John, he calls himself God so clearly.
8: But if you were... I mean... It just depends. Your answer will come based on the way how you look for it. You know, if you're looking humbly to find the right answer, you will find the right answer.
1: But Jesus said he's the answer.
8: He's
1: the way, the
8: truth,
1: the life. Nobody comes to the Father but through him.
8: Through him, exactly.
1: Right. And what happens if they don't go through him? What happens to people? Where do people go?
8: Everybody will have, I mean, they're not left in a burning hell. If God is love, God is definitely not going to
1: Oh, but love hates
8: people.
1: Sin, right?
8: Exactly.
1: Okay.
8: And he would put an end to that. Just like
1: not
8: the
1: if
8: Bible
1: he's just
8: says,
1: and not if the offense
8: no
1: is
8: more.
1: Eternal. Let me leave you with a thought, all right? If I'm wrong, mm-hmm. what's going to happen to me when I die?
8: What's going to happen to you? You will have you won't be able to take part in everlasting life when the earth is restored to paradise.
1: What'll happen? So I'm kind of gone.
8: You're gone. That's
1: so it. Really, not too bad. I'll be no more conscious of life than I was before I was born, right?
8: Exactly.
1: Right. If I'm right, what's going to happen to you?
8: If you're right, as far as what?
1: Jesus Christ is God himself who died on the cross to save people from the wrath of God. If I'm right, what'll happen to you?
8: What'll happen to me? Well, I'm putting faith in Christ. And
1: not the right one, but not the one that I'm talking about. So if I'm right and you're wrong, what'll happen to you?
8: Well, it wouldn't matter if you're right or you're wrong.
1: Oh, it does. If I'm right, what'll happen?
8: Because I know what the truth is, and the truth is what matters.
1: You know what? I did the little fantasy. If you're right, nothing happens to me. I'm okay. But if I'm right, you're going to hell. Agreed?
8: Agreed.
1: All right. Have a good day, Rachel.
8: Bye.
1: Thank you very much. It's Witness Wednesday, Georgia Tech. Until tomorrow, go serve your king.
9: 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Church leaders who teach the Bible to children are arrested. 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When church leaders are arrested, there's little chance of a fair trial. Investigations are postponed again and again. Their suffering is prolonged. As they wait, prisoners are refused visits from family members. Christian lawyers who attempt to assist are often dismissed from the case. In some cases, their law licenses are revoked. Pray for the church leaders who have been jailed for teaching children about Jesus. Also, pray Sunday schools would continue to grow in China.
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12: For American Family News, I'm Robert Thornton. Jurors in the Lindsay Clancy murder trial in Plymouth, Massachusetts are deliberating today on whether to hold the former labor and delivery nurse criminally responsible for killing her three children in 2023. While both sides agree she killed her children, Clancy's defense team argued she suffered from postpartum psychosis, with defense attorney Kevin Reddington stating that lousy medical care exacerbated her condition. Air traffic controllers in Washington and the pilots of President Donald Trump's helicopter met to discuss communication issues 1 week before a jet and the chopper were allowed to take off at the same time, according to the National Transportation Safety Board. Controllers reported not receiving the standard 3-minute warning call ahead of Marine One flights, and both sides agreed to an alternative in those instances. The Justice Department has announced a cartel bust in Puerto Rico. Here's Fox's David Spott.
13: Quite a large takedown in Puerto Rico. 70 people arrested this week. They're accused of being part of this violent drug trafficking organization that was active for years. The arrests come after 81 defendants were recently indicted. Federal prosecutors say this alleged activity began in 2021, and the defendants are part of this larger group aimed to get people addicted to drugs. They were charged with illegal possession and distribution of mass quantities of cocaine, crack cocaine, fentanyl, heroin, and marijuana. 21 of the 81 indicted were charged with possessing illegal firearms. Authorities say this drug trafficking organization was responsible for distributing at least 340 kilograms of fentanyl.
12: A major shift in school choice policy is set to take effect on January 1st with the rollout of the Education Freedom Tax Credit. AFN's Chris Woodward reports.
14: Under the new program, individual donors can contribute up to $1,700 to certified scholarship granting organizations, or SGOs, and receive a dollar-for-dollar tax credit on their federal tax return. The SGOs then deliver those funds directly to families as tuition scholarships. George Trifiades, Vice President for Public Policy and Legal Affairs at the Association of Christian Schools International, says the model creates unprecedented options for parents.
15: The Education Freedom Tax Credit really is a tremendous revolutionary opportunity for education in this country. It will open the floodgates for all kinds of experiments and give parents access to Christian education or whatever other kinds of education they feel is best for their child.
14: While critics argue tax credit programs siphon resources away from public education, advocates push back against that framing. Trifiotis emphasizes that the credit relies entirely on voluntary private donations rather than taxpayer dollars reallocated from traditional school districts.
15: The federal budget and your state budget, those are all going to stay the same for public education.
14: However, the program faces a major operational hurdle before families can receive aid. Individual state governments must formally opt in. While over half of states have already joined, donors in non-participating states can give to SGOs, but local students cannot receive scholarship distributions until state leaders sign on. I'm Chris Woodward.
12: The Ross Fire west of the Dallas-Fort Worth area has burned 80,000 acres in Palo Pinto and Jack counties. The Texas A&M Forest Service says the fire is about 21% contained. The fire ignited midday on Monday in Palo Pinto County. In other Texas news, Governor Greg Abbott says Texas should establish three-year bachelor's degree programs. State leaders said a three-year degree would require 90 hours of classes instead of the typical 120, reducing the cost of higher education, shortening the time for degree completion, and helping the workforce. People in Nepal are on edge after a flash flood and mudslide killed hundreds along the border with China. Here's Fox's Jeff Paul.
16: As rescue crews work around the clock to find any survivors in Nepal, there's real concern more flooding could be right around the corner. Nepal's disaster authority warning a lake that formed from a block river could soon burst. And in China, at another lake, officials there are warning the equivalent to roughly 1,200 Olympic-sized swimming pools of water are expected to flow into the lake in the coming days.
12: The number of Americans missing in Nepal is now at 90. That's all our time for now. See more news at AFM.net.
17: SamaritansPurse.org. That's SamaritansPurse.
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23: 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This is Peter Rosenberger. Glad to be with you today. If you want to be a part of the program, 866-348-7884. 866-34-TRUTH. Can you imagine in the old days, by the way, calling into a radio show, excuse me, on the rotary dial? I mean, my goodness, can you imagine what that must have been like? 866-348-7884. Some of you don't even know what a rotary dial is. I bet you a lot of you do, though. 866-34-TRUTH. This is Peter Rosenberger. Glad to be here today on Truth Talk Live. Sorry, just as I came on. We got a lot of smoke in the air from all the fires here that we've had in Southwest Montana. And so I apologize for that. If I start sounding like Bill Clinton, don't change your dial. Stay right here. But I'll get through it. Well, I've been thinking about something. I want to ask you your thoughts. In my 40 years as a caregiver, and 40 years and counting, I've learned to ask a couple of simple questions before making consequential decisions. And I have found most of the decisions I have to make as a caregiver are pretty consequential. But it starts off with this question. Is this healthy? Is this healthy? Is what I'm about to do healthy? Will it solve today's problem by consuming what I may need tomorrow? Does it respect the resources entrusted to me? Those are questions I ask before I make decisions. Now, you got to think about the scope of what I've done over these last several decades since Ronald Reagan was president and the millions and millions and millions of dollars of medical bills that we've had to deal with. Co-pays, deductibles, you know, out-of-pocket stuff. Oh, there's so much. And then there's, you know, just, is this a good idea for me to do this? You know, is this healthy? whether I'm going to purchase something, whether it's a car, whether I'm going to do an activity. What am I eating? I mean, all those things go into a play when you're a full-time caregiver. You have to think about this. And I've learned that money and time and strength and even goodwill are finite. And just because I want something doesn't make it wise. And that good intentions, no matter how good my intentions are, they don't necessarily eliminate the consequences. And if you found that to be the case with your life. And I found a lot of caregivers like me who we confuse desire with capacity and end up hurting the very person we're trying to help because we're thinking, okay, I want this. I want to do this. I want to have this, but I don't have the capacity for this and end up compromising. And caring, if I care, it describes an intention. But there's another word, stewardship. Stewardship, it requires an accounting. And by that standard, Washington has failed spectacularly. We have now, this month, crossed the $40 trillion in national debt. Think about that number for me. That number kind of barely communicates anything. $40 trillion sounds like something a third grader would say when they're trying to come up with the biggest number in the world, you know? It's mind-boggling. The national debt is what Washington has accumulated through borrowing. The annual deficit is how much more it spends than it collects every year. The debt's the hole. The deficit is how much deeper we dig it. The Congressional Budget Office estimates that the 2026 federal deficit will reach $2.1 trillion just for 2026. So what that means is Congress, who is in charge of the purse, has looked into a $40 trillion hole and concluded that we need more digging. Now, if you'll notice, there's a pretty consistent pattern. I guess that's the best word for these people. Democrats invoke compassion to justify spending money that the government doesn't have, by the way. And Republicans campaigned on fiscal restraint. They win office and then discover that their preferred spending doesn't count. Because we got to do that. That's what we prefer to spend it on. One party calls it caring. The other party calls it necessary. Both of them send the bill to our children. Now, each party points furiously at the other while they're passing the national credit card back and forth. I mean, it's ridiculous. Both parties are starting the fire, and then they pass the collection plate while arguing over who brought the gasoline. And now we enter election season. All the primaries, I think, are pretty much done. Labor Day is kind of the official kickoff for election season, but we've been doing it all year, it seems like. And the promises are going to flow. Do you ever see Dumb and Dumber? Lloyd Christmas. The promises are going to flow like the salmon of Capistrano. If you didn't see the movie, you won't get that. But if you did see it, that's pretty funny. The candidates are going to tell you how deeply they care about families, seniors, veterans, national defense, and taxpayers. That's all they're going to say for the next 3 months. And they're going to demonstrate that their concern for this group is going to be cemented and verified by the money that it's borrowing from all the others. And a politician can always appear compassionate by promising health benefits and everything else with other people's money. Have you noticed that? Stewardship asks harder questions. They say, how much is this going to cost? Who's going to pay for it? What has the existing program accomplished? What happens if your projections are wrong? If this is worth doing, why do we need to borrow the money? These are not cruel questions. They're responsible ones. Have you noticed, though, the government thinks it can create resources by attaching the word federal to them? But there is no government money. There's no government money. Government either collects money from today's citizens or borrows against tomorrow's taxpayers. That's how it works. Government doesn't make anything. It confiscates things. And we are financing today's promises with someone else's labor tomorrow. And then we congratulate ourselves with our generosity. Have you noticed this? Have you been watching this? Watch the ads that are coming in. There is nothing generous about giving away the money of someone who hasn't been born yet. You talk about taxation without representation. Man, that's on a generational scale. Stewardship does not require government to spend nothing or never incur debt, okay? We all have to spend something, and we all have to sometimes borrow some things, particularly if you've got massive bills and so forth. We all face emergencies. You've been there, I've been there. Medical catastrophes don't, you know, consult the household budget. But I've noticed something in my journey. Caregivers often do without. That's just part of the job when you're taking care of somebody. But if you notice that Congress doesn't seem to go without, they seem far more comfortable assigning sacrifice than accepting any. I have yet to notice that Congress fails to take a paycheck. In fact, the only one that doesn't take a paycheck is Trump. He just donates it back to something. But all the others do. And I've also learned something, again, 40 years of this, that an emergency can't be a permanent governing philosophical path for you. You can't just keep saying, okay, we got an emergency. I have emergencies all the time. But that can't be the way I govern my checkbook and my life. We got to have an emergency. We're going to have to borrow more money. We've got to have an emergency. We've got to... No. You can't do that. And yet Washington does this. They do this spending without limit. They blame somebody else when the bills arrive, and then they congratulate themselves for caring. We're going into election season. They're going to promise you a bunch of stuff. Are you prepared for this? Are you prepared to see through this? Are you prepared to listen and read between the lines here? We're going to talk about when we come back. 866-34-TRUTH. This is Peter Rosenberg, and this is Truth Talk Live. We'll be right back.
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19: 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But the Bible adds one word to it, temporary. 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

0: 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This is Peter Rosenberg, and glad to be with you. 866-34-TRUTH, 866-348-7884. It's election season, so I'm talking about that a little bit because we're going to be getting tons and tons and tons and tons and tons of information thrown at us by people who look very serious and they care, and we're going to get all kinds of commercials filled with flags, farms, hard hats, classrooms. We get them out here in Montana with the guys, and they're all out there in jeans on the ranch and leaning over a rail and looking very serious. And they'll have concerned expressions, and that's all. And then you go to, in your mailbox, there's a recycling bin right next to the trash can in our post office. Because we live in a rural area, we'd have to go to the post office, and we don't have mail delivery where I live. And there's just always a stack of flyers, of political flyers, just thrown in there where people just throw them away. We're going to get recorded voices and emails. They're going to call us and say, you know, that civilization will end unless you donate $10 by midnight tonight. You know, we're going to get all this stuff. And it's going to get worse because the stakes are so high. And I'm just asking you all to consider one question for every flyer, every email, every robocall, every commercial you see. One question: is this candidate a good steward? Not just of public money, but of public trust, of constitutional authority. Are they a good steward of this extraordinary inheritance of self-government that they're receiving? They're going to receive the power to do this. You know, those marble, you ever been to D.C.? You ever spend much time there? I went there, used to go there a lot when we lived in Nashville. I don't go there much anymore, and I don't know that I really have much desire to at this point. But you look at all those marble buildings and everything else, and they're filled with people that we sent there. And I go back to a call we had, Jamal, when he called from North Carolina a couple weeks ago. And, you know, he talked about he was so concerned about this that he wanted to get more involved locally in what was going on and in his area. And I think that's what we got to do. We've got to vote. We have got to be involved in everything from the local dog catcher all the way up to the president. We've got to be involved. And if people voted according to scriptural principles, as close to them as whoever the candidate that is closest to that is, can you imagine what the difference would be? And if Christians voted, I mean, if we, people who call themselves Christians, all of us voted. And you know, ask yourself, though, is this candidate a good steward? Are they a good steward? Do you get the sense from these people that they're going to be responsible with public money? Okay. And why would you think that? Now, to our national shame, we may not be able to answer yes to many of them. I mean, there's some up out there, you look at them and you think, can these people even tie their shoes? But that doesn't excuse us from voting. It just makes the responsibility a little bit more sobering. But we still have to do it. We still have a responsibility. You know, Ronald Reagan, back in the 80s, popularized the phrase, you know it, trust but verify. He was talking about dealing with the Soviet Union. Well, now Washington has given us 40 trillion reasons to apply trust but verify to our old government. Look at what these people do. And we've got to hold these people accountable. We've got to choose the better steward. And just remember this as we go into it. Campaign season is when they sell. They're selling. Oh, they're selling. Come on down to Crazy Bob's congressional office. We're crazy. We lost our lease. Everything must go. I mean, that's what they're it's no different. You know, they're selling, and they're selling hard. And there's an enormous amount of money. And you look at some of these key Senate races out there, because, you know, if the House goes one way or the Senate goes one way, I mean, they've already said what they want to do. You know, so the stakes are pretty high. But campaign season's when they're out selling, and they're selling, oh, man, they're for all they're worth. I mean, you're not going to find anybody in sales that's selling harder than than the people running for office right now. Election day is when we buy. That's when we're signing and saying, okay, we're buying this candidate. Well, and sometimes figuratively, sometimes literally. But April 15th reminds us what we paid. What are we getting for that? Have you ever noticed that election day and tax day are pretty far apart? If you ever put election day on April 16th, do you think anything would change? You think that's by design, and that we have tax day is, you know, about as far away as we could get, and you kind of wonder what people would think and how they would vote if election day was on April 16th. It'd be kind of curious to. I mean, I'm curious to see what happens. So, you know, tax day is when we are reminded of what we paid for this. So we better hang on to the receipt because we're going to learn whether they can manage what they were so eager to sell. Can they manage this? You know, I don't know about you. Do you get out on your kitchen table and put everything out there and do your budgets and everything else? You may do it in your computer, and that's fine, but do you ever just sit down and have that kind of conversation with yourself, with your wife, with your family, and look at what you got to deal with? And what gets the final vote? When you're looking at your household budget, what gets the final vote? Math. Math gets the vote. Do we have the money or not? Can we afford this? You know, you can almost hear Dave Ramsey in your ear. Can you afford this? We're $40 trillion in debt. And you kind of wonder if math even applies in the halls of Congress. Do these people even care? And by the way, that word care, I want you to pay attention. And I want you to watch how many of these ads come through and these people communicate that they care. They care about your situation. They care about you. And then I want you to really ask, do they? How would I know? What would that look like to care about you, to care about your business? You know, we got this situation going on where so many businesses went under during COVID, and we're finding out more and more stuff about how deceitful they acted on some of these things that they made these businesses, these small mom and pops, while they let bigger businesses run, businesses of choice run. But how many mom and pops went under? And I heard this stand-up comedian, really funny, and he was talking about different things and that the government is misleading and so forth. And he said, people asked me, said, are you one of those conspiracy theorists? Are you think the government's lying to you? And he looked at him and said, I lie to my kids. I know the government's lying to me. And I thought that was pretty funny. And because you know they are, and we see it. And, you know, if we talked about this several weeks ago as we went through July 4th and the 250th birthday, we wouldn't have to have checks and balances in our founding documents if we were a nation run by angels. But we're not. We're a nation run by people who are fallen people. And the founders knew this, and so they built in checks and balances because they understand what happens when people get access to this kind of power and this kind of money. And we're seeing this happening all over the country. Look at how much fraud has been going on. I was filling out some forms the other day, and they, you know, all the forms say under penalty of federal law, this and this, and you're going to get brought up on charges if you falsify this. And then I look at all these people who've been defrauding. I thought, how did they get away with this for so long? And the only conclusion I have is that they're elected officials who either, number one, didn't inspect it or didn't care. So we got to vote better. 866-34-TRUTH. We'll be right back.
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0: said, it is finished. 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
5: Hi, I'm Barry McGuire. I'm a layman here to remind you that faith sharing is a barometer for your spiritual health. 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Jesus said, go into all the world and proclaim the gospel, the good news. And the way he proposed that you do that is highly unconventional. Love your neighbor as much as you love yourself. Wow, talk about a radical idea. And Jesus sets before you the privilege to be his ambassador to a lost world. Just show them and tell them that God loves them as much as he's ever loved anyone. Intentional faith sharing is the most exciting, the most adventurous thing you'll ever do. Ready or not, the time is now. Just do it. If you need help sharing your faith, go to igniteamerica.com.

866-34-TRUTH, 866-348-7884 if you want to be a part of the program. Okay, that's my pitch for election season, and that's about all I want to deal with that. We know the litmus test. Are they a good steward? And we do have a responsibility to vote. We have a responsibility to engage. We must, folks. Look at the mess that we're in. I mean, just look at what's going on. We've got people lining up to support this thing, and Lindsey Clancy this woman who killed her three children. They're not even debating the issue. She killed it. Now the question is, what do we do with her? And they've got people up there lining up to support. We got, you know, people. They're it's like we have this vast amount of people on the wrong side of pretty much every issue. I still go back to what happened in Massachusetts. And we're seeing this cultural rot going on in our country. What do we do about it? What can we do about it? Well, there's several things we can do. If my people who are called by my name will humble themselves and pray. Well, that's right there from Chronicles. And we know the scripture. So are we doing that? Are we humbling ourselves? It didn't say if the pagans would do it. It said if my people would do it. And I will hear from heaven and I will heal their land. Are we praying for our country? Do you pray for the country? Do you pray for the president? Do you pray for the administration? Do you pray for Congress? You know, I mean, sometimes I feel like we're praying against some of these people, but in reality, do we pray for them? And it's something we can admonish ourselves to do as believers. And do we pray for the kingdom of God to advance? And what are we doing to do that? Are we teaching people? A couple of weeks ago, I talked about Tyndale and our English Bible that we have. And are we teaching people? Do you find those things worthwhile to talk about? How did we get here? Because I get the feeling that so many in our culture right now feel like the history started the year they were born. And there are a lot of things that we're dealing with in our society. In fact, I just saw in my hometown there in South Carolina, the church there that I knew the church, and they just hired their first

0: transgender pastor. And I'm thinking, wow. You know, and look at the things that are going on, and are we, what are we doing about it? Are we isolating ourselves? Are we getting away in some kind of enclave? Do we just huddle in the choir loft, you know, and look at each other and continue on with our lives and just try to keep the world at bay? Or are we going out and being salt and light? And this is, I've been thinking about this a lot, and I've got for 20 years, I've had the same sentence on my door. It started in my office door in Nashville, and we moved out here. It was a little yellow post-it note. And the same sentence greeted me every morning. But it's, the paper's kind of curled and the ink's faded now. And then my wife had the words done in calligraphy and framed it, and it hangs on my office wall. But I still get the post-it note. It's just hard to see it. And it's on my office wall, and it comes from Catherine Winksworth, 19th century translation of a hymn that a guy named Joachim Neander wrote in the 17th century. Now, maybe you know this hymn, Praise to the Lord, the Almighty. Let's see. Do you know that hymn? Praise to the Lord. Well, he didn't write the tune. He wrote the text, and then Catherine Winksworth translated it. But the post-it note says, and then what my wife put up there, ponder anew what the Almighty can do if with his love he befriends thee. The word ponder is surprisingly rare in our church hymnals. We don't have a lot of songs that have the word ponder in it. He was not the first to use it, or in this translation. Actually, you could go back 1,000 years earlier, and there was an ancient text from the Liturgy of St. James, and then the translation of that came. It wasn't originally written in English with the word that, but you may remember this too. Let all mortal flesh keep silence, and with fear and trembling stand, ponder nothing earthly minded. Silence and pondering. Silence quietens the noise. Pondering fixes the mind on what is true, and our culture has become proficient at neither. Have you noticed that? We have just relentless conflicts. They exhaust everybody. And we weren't created to just react to the world around us. We were created to, well, according to Sorta Catechism number 1, glorify God and enjoy him forever. Contemplate the God who rules over all of this. Now, I want you to try an experiment sometime. Ask friends and families and neighbors how they're doing and see how many answer with the same word or some derivative of this word. Tired. See how many, just try an experiment tonight, this week. Just see how many people say they're tired. And fatigue has become kind of a shorthand for nearly every kind of cultural exhaustion that we have, political, racial, social, and even digital media and everything else. There's different causes, but the word keeps returning. We become exhausted by the demand to react to every controversy that's out there. And in the process, we've forgotten how to ponder. The discipline has just eroded from us. Did you notice that we accumulate information, but we don't assemble it? We have access to more knowledge than any generation in history. Elon Musk talked about this the other day. He was posted on X, and it was a video, and he said, we have the wealth of human knowledge. We have basically made the collegiate liberal arts system that we have in the academia world almost obsolete. Now, of course, going to college, if you have a specialty thing, engineering and medicine and law and things such as that. But if you go just for a liberal arts degree, it's almost obsolete. I can get all that information with my phone, and I can assimilate it faster and better and certainly a lot cheaper. We have kids coming out of college with $80,000, $100,000 worth of student loans or more. And they can't do anything. They don't know anything. They don't have a reason. And so they're no wonder they're clamoring for people to give them free stuff. But they've never been taught anything different. They've been indoctrinated with this. And so we have all this knowledge. You know, you can learn literally anything you want to learn right now. If you want to study theology. It's all out there. I just saw where Ligonier Ministries making all of R.C. Sproul stuff free. I mean, just hundreds and hundreds and hundreds and hundreds of lectures and teaching that you can go out and listen to for free. And I imagine you could do a lot of the same thing with some of the teachers out there, many of the teachers out there and teachers past. There's a thing at Hillsdale College where you could take courses about C.S. Lewis. I've done that. I took a whole 30-part course on C.S. Lewis and faith. It's fascinating. Didn't cost me a dime. Now, I mean, I don't get academic credit for it. They have a quiz on it that you take and you do stuff, but you don't get any, you know, I can't put it on the wall and say, you know, hey, or on my resume, but that's okay. I got the knowledge. And it was fascinating. And you can do all of these things. And we have access to all of this, and yet we spend less time fitting those pieces together into wisdom because we're lacking on wisdom. Have you noticed this? There's not a lot of wisdom. There's not a lot of critical thinking. And we react to all these isolated events, or seemingly so, without considering the larger story. What's going on? How did we get here? We spend more time contemplating the latest controversy than we do contemplating the unchanging character of the Almighty God. And all the drama that we want to get hooked into news so they can keep our attention, you know, and we got tune in or click here if you want to learn the rest of the story or this and this and this. And, I mean, it's exhausting. But this young man, Joachim Neander, he built his life around a different discipline. And he went to this valley near Dusseldorf, where he lived, to pray, and he went there to contemplate the majesty of God revealed in creation. I was looking at the stars the other night. We had a full moon out last night. I went out and looked at it, and we have a really big sky here in Montana. That's why they call it big sky. And when you see the Milky Way, and you see the full moon, and you see all these things, it's staggering. O Lord my God, when I in awesome wonder consider all the works thy hands have made, I see the stars, I hear the rolling thunder. Do we ponder on the things of God? Well, Joachim Neander did that. He went out to this valley and he would write about it. And it found its way into these poems and these hymns that he wrote. And the valley where he went to, they called it his valley. I mean, the word valley was tall. So they named it after him, and it was his valley. And a couple centuries, though, after his death, archaeologists were digging around there to find things, and then they found ancient human remains. And they named the discovery after the place where it was found, which was this valley named after this fella. And that's where you get the word Neanderthal. It was named after, it was Neanderthal. And this young man who wrote this, that they named it after him. It was his valley. And when the archaeologists found, you know, the fossils there, they named it after where they found it, which was Neanderthal. So Neanderthal man. And today that word has become a pejorative. I mean, we use it to describe somebody who's backward or primitive. You know, he's a Neanderthal. But think about this. The irony of this is really striking. Long before the world associated that name with fossils, it belonged to a man who saw with remarkable clarity. Well, you know, others would one day search that valley to understand where man came from. This young man, Neander, he was walking those same hills contemplating the one from whom man came. And the irony reaches, Frank Burns used to say on MASH, funny thing about irony, it's so ironic. But the irony used to reach beyond his name. I mean, America's founders inherited centuries of Christian reflection on the character of God. The nature of man, the meaning of liberty, the demands of justice, the proper limits. We've talked about this all summer long, of civil government, all these kinds of things. They knew these things. They had pondered these things. They weren't looking in the dirt. They were looking to the heavens. That's That's in the founding documents of this country. We'll talk about this more when we come back. 866-34-TRUTH, 866-348-7884. This is Peter Rosenberger. This is Truth Talk Live. We will be right back. Truth Talk Live.
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9: 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I love the truly servant-hearted. 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

0: be with you. 866-34-TRUTH, 866-348-7884, 866-34-TRUTH, 866-348-7884. We're talking about pondering, and it's a lost art. We don't think through these things. You know, and I'll give you an example. As we were looking at, you know, the well, I'll get to that in a minute. Hold on. I'll put that aside because I want to finish this thought here real quick with you guys on this story about Joachim Neander and this hymn. And I love these hymns. And you'll see so much of this in our worship service if we'll do it. But we elevate people's eyes to lift their eyes. Lift up. How many times in Scripture you see, lift up your heads. Look up, you know. And, you know, America's founders inherited centuries of Christian reflection on the character of God. This wasn't new to them. They understood this, the nature of man, the meaning of liberty, the demands of justice, the proper limits of civil government, the constitutional order they created in the founding documents. It rested upon two major convictions, that our rights come from our Creator, not from the government. Now, that's a big step in today's world. How many arguments do you see out there where it says the government is one that bestows the rights? I mean, think about that. They're all out there saying these things because they want the government. The government is not a deity. And yet there's a vast number of the masses out there, I guess is a better way of saying it, who look to government as deity. That the government should control these things and dispense them accordingly. I watched this thing at a hearing there in Loudoun County, Virginia, caught it on the news, and there's a music teacher who is a transgender, and the parents and the students don't want them to have to do it. They want to have an opt-out program, and the school board is not giving them one. They're just not even budging on this. And then they had a transgender, I don't know if it's the music teacher or another one, but speaking at the council said, anybody that opposes this transgender, these bigots, they need to be hauled off to somewhere else. They got to go do something else. They need to be barred from the school grounds. They need to be, do you see this? The parents are just asking for a different, an alternative plan. But the ones, this transgender that was there in front of the school board wanted any kind of differing opinion to be silenced and hauled away, blocked from even entering the campus. Dissent is not allowed. And do you see this? Do you see what's happening here? And are you prepared to fight this? Are you prepared to deal with this? It may not be happening in your school's district, but give it time and it will. And the founder knew this. They understood these basic things, that it didn't come from people. It came from God. The rights did. And that the Creator, not the government. And they also understood that man bears God's image while remaining profoundly fallen. They knew this in the documents. That's why they did checks and balances. And those truths explain the dignity of the individual, but the necessity of restraining power. That's why we have that tension in our founding documents. And they helped distinguish the American founding from the revolutions that later, you know, just convulsed France and Russia and China. And at its best, America bore the fruit of generations that were spent pondering the character of God. At its best. But here's the sad truth. A civilization eventually follows the direction of its gaze. What are we looking at? What are we looking at? What are we focused on? And a culture that ceases to ponder the character of God eventually begins to reinvent the character of man. When that happens, and look, you tell me if you see this in the news, when that happens, when a culture ceases to ponder the character of God and it begins to reinvent the character of man, when that happens, grievance, replaces gratitude, and entitlement eclipses stewardship. We're $40 trillion in debt, but entitlement drives everything, not stewardship. And we are a nation that is consumed with grievance and not gratitude. We had a lady running for governor of Wisconsin who wanted to do away with Thanksgiving. She said it is a very problematic holiday, a day of Thanksgiving. It's problematic. No, it's not problematic. Unless you're an ungrateful people. The only reason that Thanksgiving would be a problematic holiday is for people who are more consumed with grievances than they are with gratitude. And Cicero said that gratitude is the virtue from which all others spring. Once we understand the magnificence of what our Creator has done, our only response can be gratitude. But Paul says in Romans, when they reject that, when they reject the knowledge that they had, that was they know it's there, it's very apparent. Go back and read it, Romans chapter 1. He said God turns them over to a debased mind, basically lets them just go into depravity. He pulls his restraining hand from them. And they said, this is what we want. We want to create our own deity. John Calvin said, we're idol factories. We're going to keep making idols every day. It is our nature, it's our sin nature to create an idol. But what does Scripture say? Thou shalt have no other gods before me. And yet that is the first commandment. And right there in the Ten Commandments. And it's the one we break the most. And so I keep coming back to that sentence that hangs on my office wall. And tomorrow morning, I'll walk in. I'm seeing it right now. And I look at those words and begin another day. Ponder anew what the Almighty can do if with his love he befriends thee. And so when I see the headlines, when I see all the craziness, when I see all the airing of grievances, you know, that go on every single day, it tamps that down. The fatigue begins to dissipate. And before long, pondering gives way to praise. How many of you all have ever looked at a night sky out west or out in the ocean or in some place where it's unobstructed with light pollution? And I didn't see this much in Nashville when we lived there, but out here in Montana, I see this almost every night. And you go out and I take the dog out at night just before going to bed, and I'll sit there and just look at the night sky. And the stars are they're so close that it feels like I can almost reach up and grab it. I could see the Milky Way. I could see satellites. You could see them moving across the sky. Last night, I sat there and just watched the full moon. And when you contemplate those things, I see the stars. I hear the rolling thunder. We had a thunderstorm last night, and then it broke clear, and then the moon came out. You can't look at these things unmoved. And when you ponder those things and you ponder the God who made all these things, where does that lead to? Well, in Neander's hymn, and you'll never think of the word Neanderthal again the same way after hearing where it came from, he does where pondering inevitably leads. When you ponder these things, it leads to praise. Let the amen sound from his people again, gladly forever adore him. Good theology always leads and breaks forth into doxology. Praise God from whom all blessings flow. But it starts with thinking about the things of God. Meditate on his law day and night. Thy word have I hid in my heart that I may not what? Sin against thee. And we contemplate the things of God. At a moment's notice, we're ready to share this with someone else who may be in great distress, and we're able to speak into them with great compassion, but great conviction as well. To go into these situations where people are going through painful things, and let's say, just take a moment, breathe, just breathe. Take a deep breath, 4 seconds in, 8 seconds out. And share with somebody the immutable characteristics of God. Why does this make, why is this applicable in their situation? What does it mean? People used to just kind of offhanded tell me in the middle of whatever hospitalization we were going through and this and that, say, well, you just need to trust Jesus. No, I'm not talking about that kind of stuff. I mean, that's just kind of almost buttoned up and cliche and whatever. Well, why do I trust Jesus? Explain to me why. When I'm looking at my wife in the ICU for the umpteenth thousandth time, it seems like, why am I trusting Jesus? And are we prepared to explain that to people and help them ponder that, of what the redemptive work of God looks like when we had no hope and He came to us in our distress? Ponder anew what the Almighty can do if with His love He befriends thee. That's my word today. If you want to see more about that, go to caregiver.substack.com, caregiver.substack.com. This is Peter Rosenberger. Thanks for the time today. We'll see you next week.
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2: 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On August 11th, the final city, Haines, passed its resolution, meaning every single city in Lee County is officially declared pro-life. It's an important reminder, the pro-life movement isn't just about what happens in Washington, D.C., or even your state capital. It's about what happens in your own backyard. 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
4: American Family News, I'm Robert Thornton. Jurors have been excused for the day in the Lindsey Clancy trial and are to return tomorrow morning to continue deliberations. While both sides agree that Clancy killed her children, her defense team argued she suffered from postpartum psychosis, with defense attorney Kevin Reddington stating that lousy medical care exacerbated her condition. Prosecutors at the Plymouth County, Massachusetts District Attorney's Office argued that Clancy intentionally planned the killings and that the nation's health care system is, quote, not on trial here. A name change of a Great Lake is the latest escalation in a U.S.-Canada trade dispute. Fox's Jared Halpern reports.
5: Flanked by maps showing Lake Ontario, renamed to Lake America, President Trump signed an executive order directing the Interior Department to implement the Great Lake name change.
6: This is official, effective immediately.
5: Canada is not compelled to change the name of the lake that creates the border between New York State and the province of Ontario. But it is something President Trump said he was considering earlier this week amid an escalating trade war with the U.S. neighbor.
6: Canada's been ripping us off for a long time on trade, very sadly.
5: Both countries announced higher tariffs on billions of dollars of goods imported across the border. At the White House, Jared Halpern, Fox News.
4: The State Department has temporarily paused all immigrant visa applications. Fox's Jessica Rosenthal explains.
7: The State Department says appointments for visa applications at U.S. embassies were on hold and being rescheduled because of a new training initiative to help officials ensure applicants aren't likely to become a public charge dependent on U.S. public benefits. Last week, a federal judge ruled the Trump administration had to resume processing visa applications for people from 75 countries after officials had stopped processing them starting this past January due to concerns they could become public charges. The immigrant group involved in the case has filed an emergency motion now challenging this new visa pause. Separately this week, the State Department said it would be revoking the business and tourism visas of thousands of people who claimed asylum after entering the country. Jessica Rosenthal, Fox News.
4: An Immigration and Customs Enforcement officer charged with shooting a man and lying about it during the immigration crackdown in Minneapolis was released from a Texas jail today after a judge refused to order his return to Minnesota. Christian Castro was released at the break of dawn from a detention center in Brownsville. A day earlier, U.S. District Judge Fernando Rodriguez Jr. wrote in an order that said he could not prevent a county sheriff from releasing Castro or order Texas Governor Greg Abbott to sign his extradition warrant. A Missouri-based Christian publisher and political analyst says Republicans have a great shot at flipping one House seat this fall. AFN's Chad Groening has more.
8: As we reported on AFN, thanks to the decision of a Missouri judge, the state can use the new congressional districts approved by the legislature last year. Missouri's current U.S. House delegation is made up of 6 Republicans and 2 Democrats. But with Missouri's revised map, Republicans are in a position to defeat Democrat Emanuel Cleaver of Kansas City, in a district that now includes more suburban and rural voters. Cleaver will now face Republican State Senator Rick Bratton in the newly redrawn 5th Congressional District. Dwight Whitteman publishes the Metro Voice Christian website in the Kansas City area.
9: I think Rick Bratton is great. I know him. I've been associated with him through our work with Metro Voice Stories. He'll be a strong candidate, especially with this expanded district. He hails from a more rural area of Kansas City, a suburban area, and so he'll do well with conservatives that are in Kansas City.
8: So Whitman thinks Bratton has what it takes to lead the district.
9: He's well-spoken. He knows the issues. In addition to issues on taxes and family policy, he's a strong supporter of Israel. So these are things that matter to people. But he'll be good. He'll be a good representative for the district should he win in November.
8: I'm Chad Groening.
4: Tropical Storm Dolly formed over the central tropical Atlantic today. And the Hurricane Center says that interest in the Leeward Islands should monitor the system. The system is expected to weaken before it reaches the Leeward Islands. A check of stocks before we go. The Dow was up 106, the S&P added 55, and the NASDAQ soared 411. West Texas Intermediate crude was up at about $83 a barrel. See more news at AFM.net.
10: God has really blessed me. 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
12: When the God of the universe created the world, he didn't snap his fingers or wink his eye. The Lord spoke. And God said, let there be light. Because we believe, we speak about the happenings in this world, mindful that our true home is with Jesus Christ and his kingdom. I'm Todd Herman. Welcome to A Disciple's View. The midterms are right around the corner. The older I get, the more I mourn the end of summer. I become someone who just loves the sun in my later years. That was never the case before. So I become vitally aware of the passage of time and headed into fall and looking at the midterms and looking at something called the enthusiasm gap. So in politics, you want to have your base really, really excited to go vote. And that means that they need to have a emotional reason. Thinking things is not enough. The Democrats have spent the last many years building up a rage in their base. And rage is powerful, but it's hard to maintain, so they can roll it back into resentment, hatred. And they've done that really, really well. Many Democrats and other people are truly, and I mean truly, not trying to be cute, are truly sick with rage for President Trump. And resentment and hatred. So that's a huge driver for turnout. And the enthusiasm to get in and speak back, to be heard, to stop things,
13: To drive a revolution is always easier to animate than the drive to keep things as they are. So you have an inherent enthusiasm gap when people feel like they are going to stop the ruin of their country, or they're going to get back at power, or they're going to get something back that's been stolen from them. And this is one of the reasons why the Democrats so often want to pretend that the Republicans are the only ones stealing money from the middle class, when it, in fact, both sides do it. The Democrats just do it differently than Republicans. But both sides do it. So if you're a person who wants President Trump to have a good midterm, and I do want him to, I don't think it's going to make a heck of a lot of difference in some key things. But I want him to, because I think it can stop the overturning of his executive orders, which is how President Trump has made any progress. It has not been through legislation, and executive orders will be undone the moment a Democrat walks into the Oval Office, and they'll make a show of it. They'll undo them on day one. They'll spend, I don't know how many hours it will take, but they'll undo them all on day one. And that's immediate gratification for people. So one of the things the president needs to do and his team need to do is they need to communicate what are the wins, but what are you voting to stop? I hate to say it that way, but it's a fact. In these midterms, we're voting to stop what? Well, another series of lawfare attacks against President Trump. More attempts to convict him in an impeachment court. More attempts to jail his colleagues. And we're going to stop stalled legislation. But this is the problem with Republicans and an enthusiasm gap. There has been no legislation. John Thune, a supposed Republican, has been as effective at stalling this as has anyone else, any Democrat. So what is the big enthusiasm, the big reason to vote to continue the war with Iran? Now, the president's economic sanctions, some people say, are going to be crushing, and unless China makes a move to go around us and to help Iran, that this could be very, very crushing to them. Is it enough to end the war? Probably not prior to the midterms, because Iran's playing politics too. So what is the vote for? Maybe it's to finally take all the people who surrounded Anthony Fauci, who do not have auto pen pardons, and to bring them to justice in court, and to see them convicted of what they did to people with COVID. But that's also very, very unlikely. They're bringing in small timers. There's a guy who is accused and is apparently going to be, well, he's been accused of, and looks like there's good enough evidence, he's going to be convicted of stealing $1 million in grants for COVID. $1 million is laughable in the amount of fraud. Pfizer and Moderna each took billions from us in fraud. They're not going to pay a cost. So what is the big reason to turn out? For me, it's to maintain some control over our borders. President Trump has been just stellar there. I don't want to see another round of impeachments, so there's that. I do not want to see the Democrat Socialists of America have any influence in this country, because they are hardcore enemies to America. I do not want to see Rashida Tlaib and Ilhan Omar and Pramila Paypal gain more influence, because they have expressed a desire to tear the country down. Those are reasons for me to go vote. I want the assault against the transgender cult to continue. Now, is that enthusiasm? Or is it resolve? Because the Democrats will have enthusiastic voters who will go to the polls early, and because they're Democrats, often. Speaking of voting often, one of the victories that President Trump has is tenuous because it is temporary. The Supreme Court's allowing the government, the federal government, to refuse to mail ballots to people who do not appear to be legitimate voters. Already, states like the separate country of Washington State have announced they were refused to comply. Now, I bet you that in the separate country of Washington State, I will bet you that they're going to loosen the ballot standards to such a degree that community organizing groups can hand deliver them to people. You watch. They're not going to allow any cleaning of the voter rolls. And President Trump, and I agree with him, claims that mail-in ballots invite corruption.
14: You read recently in New Jersey where tremendous numbers of people were found out that they were on the voter rolls totally illegally, and that's all over the country. That's nothing compared to what's going on in California and Minnesota and so many other states. And hopefully there will be no mail-in ballots. Mail-in ballots are inherently corrupt, except for illness, disability, military deployment, or travel. If you're in the military, you're far away, absolutely. If you have to go someplace, absolutely. But mail-in ballots have proven to be a disaster. We're the only country in the world that in this form does them. There's no other country in the world because they're crooked. They pass through too many hands.
13: If people need proof of how committed the Democrats are to maintaining a system that's built for fraud, take a glance over at the state of Michigan. An election clerk in Michigan wants the federal government to help remove illegal aliens from the vote rolls.
15: Hello, my name is David Olson, clerk at Hastings Charter Township in Berry County, Michigan. My county sheriff, Darleaf, had received a report today and disseminated that information that an employee at the Secretary of State advised him and gave, said that there was proof that when a non-citizen changes their address, programming automatically registers the non-citizen to vote. When that state employee advised their supervisor, the supervisor's response was, it's okay because that will be caught downline by the clerks. That is not correct. Once it's in the qualified voter file, there's no way for me to verify citizenship, and therefore they are automatically issued a ballot or an absentee ballot. So, since it is my responsibility to safeguard the qualified voter file for our township, according to MCL 168.151 and MCL 168.520, I'm asking if the federal government is interested to help verify my citizen role. I would be welcome to have them here. I will not. I will safeguard my voter roll in the office, but they are certainly welcome to come and compare against mine. In this way, we will uphold our federal elections.
13: Great. Same state just voted to put dead people back on the voter rolls. Many of them are listed as active. So if you need an enthusiastic reason to go vote during the midterms, maybe it's to have election integrity in states like Michigan through working with the federal government, except John Thune doesn't want that. John Thune doesn't want the Save America Act passed. John Thune doesn't want election integrity. Lisa Murkowski doesn't want voter ID because she would lose if there were solid voter ID rules. So the enthusiasm gap is a big, big problem when there's no one message from the Republicans. It could be election integrity, except no one in the, well, not no one, but very few people in the base believe that. It could be drain the swamp. But very few people believe that. It could be no new wars. Very few people believe that. It could be bringing energy prices down. They need something. And they need it yesterday. It could be to thank President Trump for what he has done and tried to do, but it needs to be something. Incidentally, that Michigan clerk, that elections clerk, he's not alone. A second Michigan election clerk came forward to request the Justice Department's assistance in removing illegals from township voter rolls.
16: Hello, my name is Sarah DeBoer. I'm the clerk of Climax Township in Kalamazoo County, Michigan. Today, I'm joining with other clerks across the state of Michigan calling for federal assistance in verifying the citizenship status of those on our voter rolls. Under MCL 168.515 and MCL 168.520. I am asking for this to be done legally and in my office to ensure that the voter files are protected under Michigan law.
13: If you need a reason to be enthusiastic for the midterms, Maybe it's something for your state. Maybe it's more data centers. And maybe you're one of those people who wants more data centers because Republicans appear to be all in on that. Or maybe it's voter, or rather the digital ID, because Josh Hawley is all in on the digital ID. This should be a wake-up call for Republicans in that I want, and I'm begging for, a reason to enthusiastically go to the polls. When someone says to me, why should I go vote the Republican ticket at poll at the midterms? My general response is, I don't vote straight ticket anything. I just have never found a Democrat I can vote for because they're so tied to socialism. Maybe it's just that. Maybe it's just stopping the socialism creep. Or it's not even a creep, the march towards communism. Maybe it's that. Maybe it's to elect people who aren't expressly adverse to and expressly enemies of the United States of America. Maybe that's it. But that's not going to match the enthusiasm of Democrats who believe they're going to the midterms to stop women from being strapped into hospital beds and being forced to give birth, which some women believe. There are people voting in the midterms against President Trump because they do not want to see same-sex attracted people continually sent to the camps, which many of them believe is happening. Or so-called trans people being erased. Or women dying constantly because they cannot get access to abortion, and people believe that. Or deaths from measles. This Josh Shapiro measles death thing is getting more and more bizarre and more sad. Inside the details to one of the stories, apparently an infant died. NBC News wants you to think it was from measles. Yeah, funny thing. If you read a little bit further down in their article, you're going to find this. This is by no means deaths. No measles deaths were handed by our office. What it found out is the infant had a positive measles test, but guess what? It was a spleen. The little baby died because of a bad spleen. But there are people enthusiastically voting against President Trump because they've been convinced that they're going to die from measles if President Trump stays in office. What is the why, White House? What is the why? We'll come back on A Disciple's View.

0: Are you burdened by what you see? Hi, I'm Chuck Bentley with My Money Life from Crown. In 2 Kings 6, the king of Aram was frustrated. Every military plan he made was being discovered by Israel. He assumed there was a spy in his camp. The truth is, God revealed the enemy's plans to the prophet Elisha. When the Aramean army surrounded the city where Elisha was staying, his servant panicked. All he could see were enemy soldiers and certain defeat. So Elisha prayed, "Lord, open his eyes so that he may see." Suddenly, the servant saw that horses and chariots of fire surrounded Elisha. God was working in ways invisible to human eyes. That truth has powerful implications for our finances. It's easy to focus on the bills, a shrinking savings account, an uncertain economy, or unexpected expenses. Like Elisha's servant, we can become overwhelmed by visible circumstances. But God works in ways we cannot see. He may be preparing opportunities for us. He may be developing our character through a difficult season. We must act wisely while trusting God with what remains unseen. For we live by faith, not by sight. That doesn't mean we ignore financial realities. It means that financial realities are not the complete story. God, who sees the future, knows our needs. He directs our steps and is working even when we cannot see His hand. So when financial fear rises, remember God's resources, purposes, and plans extend far beyond what you can see today. And if your fear is coming from credit card debt, Christian credit counselors are the best. They'll create a debt management plan that will work for you. 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
1: So have you seen Young Washington? We're going to be talking about Young Washington, the movie, in the upcoming weeks. I'm Dave Zanotti, and you're on the Public Square. Thanks for joining us here on the Public Square today, and I would like to encourage you to look around, spend some time. The Public Square is a broadcast. It is a podcast. It is a videocast. It is a telecast. It is, I don't know, what other formats do you... We do print. We have publishing. We do all sorts of things. But really, the Public Square is a place where we gather together to discuss reality, to ask ourselves the question, does all of this stuff fit together? Is it going somewhere? Did we come from someplace? And is it worth revisiting those questions? Because we are not just here for the temporary. We're here as spiritual beings that will live forever, and what we do here matters. It matters for our own personal destiny in eternity. The Bible says you must be born again. We come here born to be born a second time. But it also matters to the people that we love and the people who will survive us. All of us are temporary. God is eternal. And we keep our eyes on that understanding. So we are going to be talking about the movie Young Washington coming up because George Washington is worth considering in the flow of that history. And it is an interesting movie, and it's very provocative, and it's going to create a lot of questions. And I would like to encourage you, not because there's any financial incentive whatsoever, encourage you to watch the film. Watch the film Young Washington. Then come and visit us on the Public Square, where we are going to be talking about that film in lots of different ways, video, audio, and other. And we'd like to get your opinion and what you think about it as well. So please, come on, join us on the Public Square. I think you'll find a lot worth thinking about. This is Dave Zanotti. Thanks for listening.
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0: Welcome back to Disciples View. Todd Herbo, we'll get to the entire babbling and a personal note in the next segment. He's asking a question very much in the world, which is, what is the why for people to enthusiastically turn out to vote for President Trump? I don't like one single issue votes because it's very, very risky. And this isn't really legislation. It's a position, but it's a very, very vitally important position. And I believe God has allowed the demons of transgenderism to run wild for a reason. And yes, if there's a disqualifying issue for me, and there's many, but if someone comes to me using fake pronouns, I discount their opinion on everything. Because if you cannot recognize biological reality, I'm not likely to care for your opinion on anything, or not care for it, regard it highly. And if a politician comes along pretending men are women, I discount them totally because of what's wrapped up with that. And there's a new study that puts some detail to things that those of us who've followed the lies of transgenderism for such a long time have observed. There's a new study that proves that belief in transgenderism goes hand in hand with seeking authoritarian left-wing control. It goes hand in hand with desire for violence. And this is actually a paper at the Health and Human Services website. And it's just something you can read. It's a study. So if there is something that's a single issue for me on politicians, it would be that, because it is not just transgenderism. Transgenderism is the destruction of the family. It is destruction of kids' bodies, minds, and it can destroy their souls. The Lord Jesus can rescue the soul. Well, he can rescue the body, he can rescue anything, but he alone can rescue the soul. It's the destruction of society. It's the destruction of truth. It's an invitation for violence because of the way they've constructed their wording, and I'll get into that with this study points that out. So maybe my enthusiasm for voting is to go and at least support President Trump, because he's been supportive. And he's the first Republican of note to come out and call it child gender mutilation, chemical and sexual mutilation, because that's what these surgeries are. He's the first one to speak this language. He's the first one to take on the enemy's language and refute it. And he's the first one to come out so very clearly and state a warning that I want you to hear, and then it'll expand upon the why. Because, by the way, it's not a big enough why to get people to vote that President Trump has confronted the lies of transgenderism. It's not going to animate enough people. It animates me. So listen to President Trump's warning to American schools.
1: He stopped it. Every public school in America is now on notice that if they tell a child that they're trapped in the wrong body, they are committing child abuse. And as we remove the far left extremism from the classroom, we're taking historic action to ensure that every child in America has access to a first class education.
0: Praise God for warning them that. Now let's see it enforced. The reason this is such a big issue for me, as I said, is it's not one thing. It's not about boys and girls sports. That's a symptom. It's not about men stealing women's jobs. That's a symptom. At the core, it's a war against God's design. At the core, it's a war against his words in Genesis. At the core, from those lies, it's a destruction of family. And it's a destruction of our country. This is an abstract statement describing a study that's been published at the Health and Human Services website. New research on gender ideology and left-wing authoritarianism, where the clinic meets the movement. Does gender ideology arm left-wing authoritarian psychology? In a report by the U.S. Department of Health and Human Services, examining the psychology behind this, shows strong support for radical gender ideology and left-wing authoritarianism. Researchers surveyed over 1,000

silence. How does it do this? It's in the framing. So it's in how gender ideology is framed that this is this support has been created. So they propose that this is the case because we propose gender ideology content functions as a content package for left-wing authoritarianism. Remember on the show I've said the thing is not the thing? What the left and the sexual left wants you to think is the goal is not the goal. Trans kids, so-called, no kid is trans, no one is not the thing. It's a content package. So, continuing from this paper, this content package potentially delivers three distinct forms of ideological fuel simultaneously. First, it specifies perceived sources of harm. Republicans or political conservatives, Christians, individuals not identifying as LGBTQ, so-called T, Christian groups, law enforcement appear in the literature as groups or institutions associated with negative attitudes towards individuals who identify as transgender. So it takes those people and it paints them as the opposition. But it's not just an opposition to an idea, the fraudulent idea that some people are born in the wrong body. It goes further. Again, quoting the paper. Within the proposed model, this perceived threat structure may provide authoritarian psychology with an identifiable set of enemies or oppressors, groups toward whom coercion, punishment, censorship, or institutional control can be morally rationalized as a protective action. Remember that phrase, protective action. Because members of the sexual left, like members of Trans Tifa, will tell you they don't practice violence. They use counter-violence. That's a phrase in their workings, in their circles. Counter-violence. So when they're training young people how to go be violent street activists, one of the things they tell them is, we know that violence is wrong. And we're not practicing violence. We are practicing counter-violence. It's like being anti-racist by being racist. And remember this, that in leftist organizing circles, silence is violence. Refusing to use a pretend pronoun is genocide. You are genociding a person. You are dead naming them. You are aiding a so-called trans genocide. So violence against you, let's say, for instance, a gender confused, gender defiant young woman on a bunch of psychotropic drugs going and shooting up a Christian school and murdering Christian children, that wasn't violence she committed. It was counter-violence in a war against a so-called transgenocide. That's one of the reasons why I have enthusiasm in these midterm elections for voting for politicians who recognize the poison of gender ideology. Back to the paper. They said there are three ways that gender ideology acts as a content package for left-wing authoritarianism, the first one being non-affirmation is framed as clinically harmful. Or, but that was probably that's the second one. The first one is that these groups that oppose, such as Christians and Republicans, they're committing violence by not affirming. From the paper. Second, gender ideology mandates institutional norm enforcement. Non-affirmation is framed as clinically harmful to patients, and clinicians are instructed to work with families and institutions to promote acceptance and affirmation, including addressing parental resistance when it's understood as harmful to the child, involving parents unless their involvement is harmful or not feasible, and ensuring that new names, pronouns, speech, and interpersonal interactions are respected in clinical settings. That is an enforcement of language codes. That is left-wing authoritarianism forcing people to speak words with which they don't agree. Back to the paper. Within this proposed model, this provides authoritarianism or authoritarian psychology with a mechanism for norm enforcement. Dissent from, quote, affirmation can be construed not merely as disagreement, but as inducing physical harm, thereby making compelled speech, institutional discipline, and intervention against parental resistance appear morally necessary and clinically protective. So they're saying, if you don't affirm someone's fake sex,

0: are causing them physical harm. You are committing violence against them when you say, I'm sorry, I cannot refer to you as a woman because you're a man. I will happily use the name you select. I'll make every effort to avoid pronoun usage around you, but I do not believe you're a woman because you are so clearly a man. And I love you. And I want to be friends. Nope, that's violence. So when they come along and now say we're going to commit counter-violence, they're stopping a transgenocide, so-called, because you are not using the pronouns. Do you see the way this all adds up? Do you see where this might be a good single reason to vote in the midterms? Back to the paper from the Health and Human Services website. Third, gender ideology reorders conventional sex and family norms. The clinical literature and professional guidance increasingly frames gender identity as not reducible to biological sex. They recommend affirmation of asserted names, pronouns, and gender expressions, and emphasize that family, school, and clinical environments should support affirmation with rejecting responses treated as risk factors for psychological distress and suicidality. Within this proposed model, this supplies left-wing authoritarians with a third form of ideological fuel, a conventional order to dismantle. As such, biological sex classification and traditional parental or family authority is seen as structures of harm, requiring a moralized project of institutional correction. The dissolution of the family. Institutional correction. Glitter families to kidnap kids legally out of homes where parents refuse to pretend those children are the opposite sex. This framework, and you can read this study for yourself, this framework is then done through these interviews of over 1,200 Americans, and they compare these positions against willingness to support violence, that some political violence is warranted. Well, gender ideology gives a framework that allows people to build an excuse for political violence. This is why so many people on the sexual left applauded the killing of Charlie Kirk. They've applauded all of the assassination attempts against President Trump, including this last one, where the alleged would-be killer had some 208 pages of documents that appear to be taken straight from Secret Service records. That's interesting. It's why there's such a strong presence and such a strong correlation of violent so-called trans people within Antifa, so much so that there's an offshoot of Antifa called Transtifa, because these people have been convinced that they are fighting against a trans genocide. So what is the why to vote for President Trump in the midterms? Maybe because President Trump, maybe even unwittingly, is being used by God to finally reveal the demonic nature of transgenderism, and I believe that that God Almighty has chosen this time to really begin to use people to fight back against it. And maybe that's the why. Maybe for you, it's abortion. Maybe for you, it's religious freedom. We each have our reason, but the interesting thing to me is President Trump, with all his many, many faults, and there are many and various, and I probably have more than he does, maybe by 1,000 times. Everything the Democrat Party sponsors is ungodly. Everything. Even the way they propose to generate revenue is ungodly. Theft. Not just taxation, but blank theft. If you need an indicator of this, and it's not proof, it's just an indicator, look at some of the things that leftists brag about doing, particularly members of the sexual left. This member of the sexual left filmed herself stealing from neighborhood free libraries. Listen to what she replaced the books she stole with.
1: Hi, I replaced right-wing and religious propaganda I find in little free libraries with banned books. And here is everything I currently have in my car to put into little free libraries in my area. I primarily thrift for these, but I do have a couple that a lovely, lovely person purchased from my banned books wish list. A copy of The Hunger Games, thank you, Thrift Books. I Know Why the Caged Bird Sings, The Kite Runner, 13 Reasons Why, Stamped, New Kid, Beyond Magenta, two copies of Blubber by Judy Blume, Persepolis, Night by Elie Wiesel, and two copies of The Hate U Give.
0: Some of those books are not horrible. It's so funny because The Hunger Games is an absolute argument against authoritarianism from both sides. It's an argument against big government. Now, Blubber by Judy Blume is profoundly, profoundly disturbing. Many of those books are. But this woman has decided to devote her life to stealing books from free libraries and replacing them with ones she thinks should be in kids' minds. She does this because she's a left-wing authoritarian and because she's spiritually captured. And maybe that's your reason for getting out to vote in the midterms. I'm asking that the president's team, someone in Republican land, come out with the single most important reason we're turning out to vote in the midterms. And guess what? You don't get to use no more wars. You don't get to use taking down the deep state, because not many people are going to believe you. So what is it? We'll come back under Disciples View.
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3: 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That was the monumental news this day, August 26, 1920, as the 19th Amendment became law. It reads, "The rights of citizens of the U.S. to vote shall not be denied or abridged by the United States or by any state on account of sex." This culminated 50 years of effort by many of the women leaders who fought to abolish slavery, one of which was Julia Ward Howe, author of The Battle Hymn of the Republic. She wrote in the third verse, "Let the hero born of woman crush the serpent with his heel, since God is marching on."
2: This has been an American Minute with Bill Federer. 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
5: Should a women-only spa be forced to admit biological males into areas where women and girls are fully nude? PJI says no, after Washington State ordered Christian-owned Olympus Spa to change its policy. 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Now, PJI is asking the U.S. Supreme Court to hear the case and protect the privacy of women and girls, as well as the religious freedom of spa owners. Do you need religious protection? PJI is here for you 24/7. 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

0: Welcome back to Disciples View. I'm Todd Herman. We'll get to the tire battling and a pursuit out here in just a moment. A little quick cleanup item. The other day, Margaret Brennan, and you know, there are personalities in our news entertainment business, our newsaganda business, propaganda, news entertainment business, they just simply can't self-modulate. That there is no ability to reflect upon past mistakes or to really take any like step outside of their particular bubble of life. And that is such an important thing. I was the other day, we had a new friend come to dinner with us. A very godly man I interviewed. We ran part of that interview on this radio show. And he is a 13-year combat vet, 13 years in the Army. He did, three tours in Iraq? I think he was over there for 9 years or something. Long time. And when we went to dinner, we got to just telling stories. People do that. It's a way of connecting. You know, ask questions and what are you doing with your life and, you know, what were your parents like? And that ends up in you telling stories. And I just related a story about my dad at one point protecting me from a grown man who wanted to beat me up. And I've told the story before on the air, something I tell it again. And it was you know, a cool moment for me. Because I just won this big race and against these adult men, and this guy wanted to beat me up. And my dad was standing behind me with this great big monkey wrench. And my dad was a big, huge man. And usually when I tell that story, guys laugh and then think it's hilarious. And my new friend didn't. They thought that winning the race was cool. And I talked to him later about that. He goes, you know, brother, I just don't laugh at that stuff. You know, I've seen so much violence. Because I know it's a funny story. It's just not for me. And sorry if that, no, that's okay. It's really hard to hurt my feelings in regard to response to something I say. I speak for a living. I just noticed and I was worried that I offended. He goes, no, you didn't offend me. No, I don't glorify it. I think it glorifies God. Yeah, good. Thank you for sharing that. And he's right. Sort of stuff doesn't glorify God. So he has learned who he is at this age, has moderated his behavior. The other day, I was in a gas station, and there were some guys who had decided that they were very, very important, and they parked their very fancy rocket bikes at the gas pumps while a bunch of people were waiting in line to get gas. So there were probably three or four cars lined up waiting for a spot to get gas. Well, these guys had their motorcycles parked there and they were standing across the parking lot chit-chatting with somebody. And I got the gas going into my truck and I looked at them and thought, you know what? This is horrible. And I could have been a lot more kind. And I walked over and said to the guy, hey, I'm guessing you guys just didn't see all the people waiting for gas while your bikes are parked in the way. And I wasn't particularly welcoming in the way I said it. I could have been much more kind. Hey, guys, sorry to bother you. You know, great day to ride a bike. Hey, there's some people waiting. Would you possibly mind moving your bike? I'd appreciate it. I could have done it that way. I was sarcastic. He was sarcastic in return. I guess I can move it to you for you as a favor. So when he went driving away, he pulled a wheelie. He had unkind things to say. We got up to a stoplight. I was parked next to him. He had more unkind things to say. Learning from past behavior, I just smiled and waved at him like I'm the lost old man. I can't hear what you're saying, but yep, thank you. Have a good day. That's not what my flesh wanted. But Margaret Brennan is one of those people who works in a media environment where there is no correction. There's no getting out of the bubble. You're never taken to account for being horribly wrong about things, so you go out and repeat the same thing. The other day, Margaret Brennan claimed that parents were not forced to give their kids COVID shots.
1: The question, again, this comes back to a much more fundamental issue, Margaret. Do parents have the right to ask questions? We already experienced what happened during COVID when we took away that right from parents. They were forced to give their kids COVID vaccines.
2: They were pushed hard
1: and oftentimes hindered from doing what they wanted to do, like going out socially if their kids were not included in these programs. It's not up to the state. It's not up to the federal government. It's up to the states. States do this. The request of the president is to make sure that states offer parents either eligibility because of religious beliefs or other reasons why they may not want to have their kids take all the vaccines in order. Let's pick a specific example, hepatitis B. Hepatitis B is a vaccine I happen to like. I got the hepatitis B vaccine, but it helps adults avoiding issues if they're involved, for example, in my case as a doctor, if I just hit myself with a needle with a patient, but it usually is for drug abusers and for people who are involved in...
2: Or infants who could be exposed by a caregiver, by someone in their house, by parent unwittingly, which is why it is provided
1: extraordinarily. Extraordinarily rare, and it's hard to design an entire program.
0: And if Dr. Oz was a little bit, give it a little bit more time and a little bit more focus, he could also point out that the risks of those vaccines for infants far outstrip the risk of getting hepatitis. More to the point, what he could have said to Margaret Brennan is, Margaret, kids were denied surgery unless they got injected. Kids were denied CAT scans and cancer treatments unless they got injected. Parents weren't allowed to see their kids in the hospital unless they got injected. People who had spent $100,000 to get into a college were told they could not attend unless they got injected. Little kids who wanted to go to school around other little kids were told you can't unless you get injected. They absolutely were forced through blackmail. Some of it, and in life-threatening blackmail. But our child needs this surgery. Well, let us inject them. That's force. But in the media culture where Margaret Brennan works, no one's ever taken up and held to account for being wrong. Like time and time and time and time again on the same topics. On this program, we thank the Lord for placing supposedly wise people on tall towers of sand with our feature called The Tower of Babbling.
3: 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A Disciple's View presents The Tower of Babbling.
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8: If you don't understand the science, you don't know what you're fighting.
9: Just let the experts speak.
10: So maybe you should just shut up right now.
0: Three sound bites in today's Tower of Babbling is almost always the case. He's running for the Senate. In the state of Texas, he's no longer a vegan. That ended the day he won the primary election, and he started to have pictures of himself apparently pretending to eat meat. And if you're a woman, here's what James Jimmy Tallarico thinks of you.
11: Every one of our neighbors with a uterus became the property of the state.
0: Did you know that as a woman, you are the property of the state? And did you know that some men also have uteruses? James Jimmy Tallarico. Now, since I just took Margaret Brennan to task, I better do the same for myself. It was not Michigan that was voting to put dead people back on the voter rolls. It was Minnesota. First, they voted to not take them off. Once they were taken off, they voted to put them back on. Now someone's going to email me and say, no, it was Michigan. Michigan did it too. Probably both. But this Minnesota Democrats voted to not remove deceased people from voter rolls.
12: This is just to require the full removal of deceased people from the voters' rolls. And if before you ask, well, nobody deceased is voting, there the federal system at SSA has checked registrations and has flagged deceased people registering in the state of Minnesota.
0: They voted against it. They want the deceased people to remain on the voter rolls. You know what, Lisa Murkowski, she's super good at stealing elections. She stole one after she lost the primary by getting the election rules changed so people just had to say her first name or write it down, which is against the law in Alaska. And they allowed people to campaign for her by wearing shirts, spelling her last name just to make it more clear they were voting for Lisa Murkowski. Then when she was threatened with a loss, she pushed the ranked choice voting, which would benefit her. She's super good at it. Now she doesn't want voter ID. And she made a statement from the Senate floor claiming that people in Alaska who live in remote areas all have to fly to Anchorage to register to vote. It's this long, long, long, terrible, horrible thing. James O'Keefe posted this video in response to Lisa Murkowski's statements on registering to vote in Alaska.
4: What we're talking about right now is just the registration to vote. So you're in on Alaska, the flight to Anchorage, because this is where you're going to have to go. You're going to have to go into Anchorage.
5: Let's say you were trained to process voter registrations.
7: We can do that here.
5: Oh, you do?
7: Yes.
5: You do voter registrations
7: yes.
5: here?
9: That's so convenient. You can just do it at the library.
7: Yeah.
9: You don't have to go to Anchorage.
0: You don't have to go to Anchorage. It's not just the library, by the way. There's other public buildings in Alaska where you can do that. Register to vote. And that's a wrap for today's Tower Babbling.
13: If I stood up and lied, you would be the first person to say, James Carville lost all credibility last night when he said X, Y, and Z. Yeah, I can spin. I can shade. Everybody does that.
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0: On a personal note, there's a video that I can't get enough of sharing with my friends. And every single time I watch it, I cry, and you'll probably hear me talk about this more than just today. So in the video, there is a very tall, very masculine-looking black man, and he has who turn out to be his three kids. Lovely kids, teens and preteens. And they're standing in a hallway against a, I think it's a bookcase. And it looks like a very nice home. And there's a female voice, apparently their mother. And just judging by the way the kids look, I'm guessing that she's a black woman. And she does something that reminds me of the equity steps. Have you heard the equity steps? This is designed to shame white kids and shame kids who had engaged parents. So what it's designed to do is take a step forward if you had books in your house. Take a step forward if your family had two refrigerators. Take a step forward if your family had two cars. And it's very much economic, social economic. And what it's designed to show is at the end of this, kids who came from homes with these characteristics, they're so far ahead of the other kids. And it's not fair. And so what pushers of racial division do is very often these characteristics, sadly, are not the characteristics in black homes. And so they will take the kids who've moved forward and, well, look how oppressive you are. Look at how unfair, really unfair what you have and they don't. This is why we give black students the benefit of the doubt. This is why a black student starts a class with an A, or he or she might get some extra credit on things. And this is why economically we should take from your parents and give to others. This is why economically we should pay reparations, and you owe them, and you owe people, because it's been unfair. And so it's the equity steps. It's completely designed to have that psychological effect. In this video with his black family, this mother says, take a step forward if you remember your dad reading to you. And all three kids take a step forward. Take a step forward if you remember going on vacation with your dad. The kids take a step forward. Take a step forward if you remember your dad taking you to school. And they take a step forward. Take a step forward if you remember your dad going to your graduation. And they take a step forward. And at one point, the daughter turns around and she smiles at her papa. Take a step forward if you remember your dad hugging you and kissing you and embracing you when you were little. And they take a step forward. Take a step forward if you remember your dad praying over you, reading scripture to you, and telling you how much God loves you. And they take a step forward. And then the mom says, turn around. And their dad hasn't taken a single step. He never had those things. But through the power of the Holy Spirit, he gave them. That's not an equity ladder. That's a mother taking an incredible step to say, look at who God made your dad. I admire that family. In the beginning was the Word was with God, the Word was God. Because we believe, we speak. Because he first loved us, we speak his Word. We walk in the path of Jesus Christ to make disciples of all nations until God grants us permission to speak again. And there is peace, which transcends all understanding, rests upon you and your families. On behalf of Randy and AFR, I'm Todd Herman, and this has been A Disciple's View.

0: I'm Ruth Kramer with Mission Network News. A gang leader known as Didi holds more than 50 people hostage in a mountain village outside the Haitian capital. If security forces kill gang members while trying to recapture the village, Didi says he'll take hostage lives in return. The captives are a remnant of Sunday's violent gang attack that left at least 47 dead, including 22 victims who were executed in a church. Kate Michelle of Radio TV 4VEH, TWR's partner in Haiti, says the hours-long rampage sent shockwaves through the community.
1: It's got a lot of people on edge, even more than they have been before. Protective barriers that society held in place have been broken by these gang members. The gangs have lost that sense of you can't touch people inside a church.
0: Michelle describes four ways to pray for Haiti in the full story at missionnews.org. And three hills in southern Lebanon have become more than a power struggle between Israel and Hezbollah. The hills rest near the Rum fault line. If Israel carries out its threat to bomb Hezbollah tunnel networks there, it could trigger destructive shockwaves. Nuna with Triumph and Mercy Lebanon says combat of some kind is coming due to a deadlock between the sides.
2: Israel has agreed for the Lebanese army to take these hills if Hezbollah is okay with that. Hezbollah has issues.
0: Israel believes dozens of Hezbollah fighters are in the tunnels under the next hill. Pray for God to reveal himself to them. The fighting has displaced many people from southern Lebanon for a third time.
2: We're receiving people at our centers. They are just coming back into our region because they have no hope for their own region now.
0: Prayer points and more can be found in the full story at our website. 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I'm Ruth Kramer.
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5: For American Family News, I'm Robert Thornton. Jurors were sent home for the day in the trial of Lindsay Clancy, the Massachusetts mom who killed her children and then attempted to end her own life. Fox's Brian Yenis has more on the judge's remarks.
6: The judge warned this jury that reaching a verdict in a murder trial won't be easy. He urged them to not be afraid to change their opinions. This jury now has to decide if the prosecution proved beyond a reasonable doubt that when Lindsay Clancy killed her three children, she substantially understood the killings were wrong and could control her actions. In closing arguments, prosecutor Jennifer Sprague explained how Clancy meticulously planned the killings down to the minute, sending her husband on specific errands to get him out of the house. Sprague argued Clancy hid her homicidal thoughts from medical providers and made up that a hallucinated voice commanded her to kill. Sprague said Clancy meticulously strangled her children so she could kill herself in a, quote, horrible choice.
5: Jurors are to return to the courthouse in the morning. Over 390 people are dead after floods swept through Nepal and Tibet on Wednesday, and more than 1,400 people are missing. State Department spokesman Tommy Pigott told Fox that rescue workers are searching for Americans.
7: We have 90 Americans that are currently unaccounted for that we're in coordination with local authorities to try to locate. We are unaware of any American casualties at this time, and of course we can't confirm that three Americans have been rescued.
5: Authorities are concerned more flooding is imminent due to rising water levels in the region. President Trump is promising aid. A coalition of states is suing to block new Postal Service mail-in ballot rules. Fox's Kristen Goodwin reports.
8: More than 20 states allege the U.S. Postal Service's rules for mail-in ballots are unconstitutional. Stemming from a President Trump executive order citing election integrity, the rules call for states to provide USPS with lists of eligible voters to receive mail-in ballots and for DHS to compile state lists of people it confirms as U.S. citizens.
9: Our Constitution puts the administration of elections in the hands of the states and Congress, not the president and not the Postal Service.
8: California Attorney General Rob Bonta. States argue the president doesn't have the authority to impose the rules and they could lead to eligible voters not being able to vote in the upcoming November election. Kristen Goodwin, Fox News.
5: This is California's 86th lawsuit against the Trump administration. States are asking a court to block the new rule before it disrupts mail voting in the upcoming November election. A national defense analyst and former Pentagon advisor suspects the mysterious visit of the top U.S. spy to Moscow may have something to do with recent Russian actions along the border of NATO. AFN's Chad Groening has more.
10: On Tuesday, it was reported that CIA Director John Ratcliffe made a surprise trip to Moscow as the U.S. Air Force C-17A Globemaster was videoed making a landing at the international airport. Neither the CIA nor the Kremlin are commenting on the visit, which is reported to be the first visit of Ratcliffe to Russia as head of the spy agency. Bob McGinnis is a retired Army officer, national defense strategist, and author of Preparing for World War III. He says there could be a number of issues that would require such a trip.
11: It could be that the substance may be that we have seen, and I've reported on this, movement against NATO forces along the common border. We've seen the relocation and the building of facilities against Finland. Not a lot of troops, but a lot of facilities. I do not expect that Putin is going to charge into Poland or Finland or the Baltics with tanks.
10: But McGinnis thinks there will be hybrid activities, which we've seen indications of in the past.
11: These are paramilitary forces that begin to create terrorist-like activities that begin to undermine confidence in the government of a country. Militias or mercenaries, people that are not directly linked by the uniform to the Russian Federation.
10: I'm Chad Groening.
5: And that's a wrap on news for this hour. We invite you to go to AFN.net and see more there. For American Family News, I'm Robert Thornton.
12: Across America.

you for joining me. It is the Thursday edition of Point of View, and the theme that's probably running through much of our program today over the 2 hours will be an outreach to the youth. We're going to be talking with Dean Sykes about his latest devotional. It's a daily devotional for teens. Also, of course, he is best known for his book, You Matter, and he even has You Matter Television. So we're going to spend some time with him at the bottom of the hour. Next hour, we're going to be talking about this new film. Comes out tomorrow called Beyond Belief, and it is something that I think could be very helpful for you as you're reaching out to young people in your family, in your community, in your church. We're going to be talking with two of the individuals that were part of the band, which is Petra, and also talk about the film and how it can be used. It has quite a number of themes about hearing and discerning God's voice, running the race of faith with endurance, the issue of identity, and the whole issue maybe even of grief and healing, even the influence of music and culture. I think you'll really appreciate these conversations. But before we get to that, I thought it would be appropriate to cover a couple of issues in the news. And one of those, if you go to our website, is a piece by John Stossel. Now, as we talk about so often, John Stossel does these videos. And the latest one he actually has done, which focuses on what is happening in the environmental movement, and in particular, the piece that is a column he has titled Ditching Net Zero. Now, if you've been paying any attention, we've talked about this before, the so-called Green New Deal, the idea of net zero by 2050 and the rest. It was amazing how that was front and center. And then all of a sudden, because of the desire to really develop some of these data centers and develop more power generation for AI, that just kind of faded away. Did you notice that? Well, he talks about that, and he says, really, what a difference just a few years make. He says, not so long ago, politicians and climate change were going to kill us, so we had to move to net zero emissions. Governments everywhere pledged to do just that. President Joe Biden, European leaders promised net zero by 2050. You might remember some of that as well. And for a while, you had some things that were moving in that direction. First of all, even without the pledge to have net zero, just some of the things that have been happening in this country reduce carbon emissions anyway. But he goes on to point out that Spain invested billions into solar power grid technology and infrastructure. Germany and Spain claim to get most of their power from renewables. But now, I guess they've sort of realized their mistake. European businesses closed as electricity costs rose. Last year, Spain's electricity supply shut down for, you ready for this, 16 hours. And we've documented that before. And John Stossel says it was kind of a wake-up call for the green dream. So the interview he does, and again, this has a link, so you can either read the article, which is on our website, pointofview.net, or you can follow the link to the video if you'd like to watch that instead. The interview he does is with Alex Epstein. We are very familiar with him. His latest book, which I have not read, but maybe I'm going to get a copy of now because of this, called The Moral Case for Fossil Fuels. But Alex Epstein said, look, the power outages are the starkest illustration of bad electricity policy. He says you can avoid power outages with these bad policies. What you can't avoid is scarcity and rationing and poverty. And he says on top of that, the net zero push also left many people vulnerable to climate extremes. I earlier in the week quoted from an individual who is a professor at the University of Paris, of all things, who was talking about the number of people that have died over the last couple of years because of these heat waves. And just in June alone, according to Reuters, 10,000 excess deaths during the heat wave in Europe. And the answer for that is, well, could be air conditioning, but that is seen as a luxury in a lot of European communities, especially with a Green New Deal kind of mindset.
And so again, Alex Epstein says these places in Europe can't keep cool in the summer, even though we've had this technology for 100 years called air conditioning. And so again, you can see some of the concerns that we've talked about on this program before. Alex Epstein goes on to say this, in some respects, has become almost a religious nature to the climate catastrophe movement. He says the implication here is this one commandment, thou shalt not impact nature. They just think that everything good is a happy climate god and everything bad is a vengeful climate god. And so then, you know, John Stossel, as he always does, pushes back, and he said, well, why aren't wind and solar enough? The solar panels are getting cheaper. Batteries last longer. By the way, all that is true. But again, Alex Epstein says because the electricity grid has to be built around the worst day. And that is certainly the case. One of the stranded pieces of energy that's sometimes used in other ways can be turned on or turned off, but you have to have enough when you have peak demands. And so as a result, what you are seeing is Germany, Sweden, and the United Kingdom are really backing away and walking back their net zero push. And interestingly enough, Alex Epstein says, it's very surprising to many people how unserious the climate catastrophists were about net zero and the way you see that what is happening with the rise of AI, because not so long ago, the CEO of Microsoft promised that by 2030, Microsoft will be carbon neutral. Since then, they increased emissions without apology. And one of the individuals who no longer the CEO, but kind of the chairman of the board, is a man by the name of Bill Gates. And he points out that Bill Gates once wrote a book about climate disaster in which he now writes, we should measure success by our impact on human welfare more than our impact on global temperature. And I thought I'd hold this book up because this is a book by Bill Gates. Many of you may even smile saying, okay, are you really endorsing a book by Bill Gates? Actually, the book came out a number of years ago, and the reason I held it up, since it's been out almost now 5 years, is because here is an individual who was talking about an environmental catastrophe. He was talking about what we need to do to even move to net zero. And then as you read through the book, you begin to recognize that in a sense, he's explaining why we will never reach that. He talks about how we plug things in, how we make things, how we grow things, how we get around, how we stay cool, how we stay warm, and all the rest. And he has this plan to try to get to net zero. But the more you read the book and the more you learn the facts about some of the issues of what is necessary to produce steel and aluminum to keep people cool and warm, what it takes to fly an airplane, you know, can't fly an airplane with solar panels. I mean, just think about all the things that he begins to address, even though he's trying to talk about how to avoid a climate catastrophe. It's pretty obvious if you read through the book, and very obvious now in the kinds of posts that he has placed in social media, that we are not going to get there. And the best way to actually provide the best human flourishing is to go back to some of the energy sources we've been using for some time. Anyway, just kind of interesting that he quotes Bill Gates' book, but even the book, which was written to avoid a climate disaster, actually made the case for why we need things like fossil fuels. We'll be right back.

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1: You know, in all my years of doing a radio commentary, I've only mentioned UFOs and extraterrestrials a few times. I recently did an interview with Derek Warfel about his book, UFOs and God, which is a companion book to his documentary on the same subject. His argument is relatively simple. Throughout history, nearly every culture and religion have recognized that humans share the world with supernatural beings who are not subject to the same laws of physics. But we now live in a world where the dominant worldview is secular naturalism. Therefore, UFOs and space aliens must be physical beings from another part of our galaxy who have traveled here. He explains the problem with that view by quoting astrophysicists who have concluded that our planet is completely unique in its ability to support advanced, intelligent life. Moreover, they remind us that the distances between planets and galaxies in a 100 billion light-year wide universe are too far for any contact. In our radio interview, he mentioned that some UFO investigators believe that they are more likely to be interdimensional beings because they violate the laws of physics and instantaneously disappear. Shouldn't we assume that these are not intergalactic travelers, but instead are angels? People who've had alien contact say that the beings tell them telepathically that there is no personal creator God, that there is merely an impersonal God force in the universe. Moreover, they deny the existence of sin and thus the need for a savior. This book is packed with 350 pages of technical information and theological insight into its 13 chapters. I recommend you get a copy so that you have a better understanding of this UFO phenomenon. I'm Kirby Anderson, and that's my point of view.
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1: Back once again, as I mentioned before, we're going to spend a fair amount of time talking about reaching out to and ministering to young people, and we'll be talking about this daily devotional by Dean Sykes and all the material he is doing to really encourage young people who are dealing with a lot of issues, anxiety, stress, certainly the whole impact of social media and the rest. Next hour, we'll be talking about this new movie that I really encourage you to go and see. Our own Sunday school class is going to it, Beyond Belief, so we'll be talking about that next hour. But if you've been listening this week, you know that we've been talking about Islam, and I thought one more time we would come back to this issue, if for no other reason than this very good article by Alan Joseph Bauer is, I think, a reminder of the fact that we do need to pay attention to Islam. Now, again, I'll issue the disclaimer we always have, and that is we love many of the Muslim friends, neighbors, co-workers that are here in this country. Thank you for, in some cases, their service in the military and the kind of community that they have provided. But at the same time, we have, over these last many days now, warned you from different individuals, two different individuals who both grew up in Iran as Muslims who became Christians, certainly in the second case became a Christian, the other was around Muslims, that are certainly warning us about the potential dangers, and there are many. So Alan Joseph Bauer puts it this way: we are witnessing the final bout of a fight that has gone on for 1,300 years. Since Islam's inception, it has fought other faiths and people for power and control. Even during the days of Muhammad, Jews were attacked and murdered. One does not have to make much of an effort to find formerly Christian or other faith communities conquered by Muslims, whether way back when or more recently. Even yesterday, I mentioned my commentary about Islam and Christianity that came out August 12th, which was pointing back to a very good piece by John Stone Street and Glenn Sunshine, who are reacting to some of the things that are even showing up on some of these podcasts about this. So Alan Joseph Bauer goes on to say, whereas Christians in the past fought back against Islamic conquest, it would appear that many of today's Western countries, which were founded on Christian ideas and religion, are ready to come out with their hands up. They've sort of given up, he says. And if they held even one issue dear, whether it's the religion, history, the accomplishments of Western culture, or even Western culture, they'd be willing to fight back. But he says, as we see in Europe, they would rather hand out flyers, and he gives you a link there, on how not to rape or sexually assault the locals than actually try to stop the import of future attackers. And so he points out that this is a problem. The picture that you can see associated with this is the picture of all these individuals who crossed from Morocco into Spain, and the whole issue there of how that was intentionally trying to overwhelm the immigration service and border there in Spain. He goes on then to give us some history, which I think we need to mention once again. Islam's purpose has been one of world conquest since its inception. There are many ways to conquer, from war to immigration or reproduction. And while there are active fights between Muslims and Jews in Israel, Muslims and Christian America presently in Iran, most of the fighting, he says, and I like the way he puts this, is being done in the immigration offices and the maternity wards of Europe, and in some cases, American cities. You can take over a country simply by producing more Muslim children than Christian children. And of course, we've seen how that has unfolded in Europe already. He also is very clear to point out something we have done programs on, and we even have Outlook magazines that document this, that the Muslim Brotherhood has not been shy, he says, about its plans, which include infiltrating the West and then politically conquering from within. We have some of their actual material that has been made available in the past. Muslim states look at their disadvantage in technology and warfighting ability and realize really a direct confrontation between Islamic countries and Western powers would be a losing proposition. So instead, they believe that they can win using the West's own weakness to their advantage. And so, again, you can see some of the things that we've talked about as well. He goes on to mention that the Muslim Brotherhood wisely saw that the Western left is a sucker for sob stories. Instead of denying entry, and in extreme cases, sinking approaching vessels, European nations took in people who had no right to be present in their countries. And what you see now in many of these countries is an overwhelming flood that is changing the very nature of many of those cultures. It gets back to the Gad Saad book, which is talking about toxic empathy, and certainly that is the case. So he ends by saying that even at this late hour, the day could be saved. All immigration could be halted, at least partially reversed. Islam could be forced to be a religion and not a political movement. But there is a need to have a strong determination to take aggressive counteroffensive. And of course, I leave it to you to see whether or not you believe that is going to happen. I think the chances are slim and none that it will happen in Europe. And the question is still an open question, I think, even here in the United States. So if you wanted to have a very thoughtful, well-constructed argument about how, in some respects, you can't necessarily win a war by fighting directly against the United States, but perhaps you can win a war, if you will, of a culture at the immigration offices and the maternity wards in Europe and even in America. Just before we take a break, I thought I'd mention one other piece because it relates back to some of the things we've talked about this last week or so on DEI. Because Carolyn Downey looks at this question that we've talked about before, and that is young men are leaving the workforce. Of course, we've already pointed out that we have millions of young men of employable age who are not working and not looking for work. And then many others who are leaving as well. And she says, it really wasn't a voluntary exit, was it? She says, Gen Z is an enigma to some people. Why are they whining about $20 burritos? Why are they obsessed with buying a starter home? Why aren't they dating? The typical answer is something mucked up the natural order. And then you go through all the things that people recommend, and I think we'll skip those because we've talked about those before. But she says then, the guilty parties will play dumb, but the answer is no mystery because it really wasn't a voluntary exit, was it? It was an expulsion and an exile. She goes immediately to a quote from the Wall Street Journal, which is from the U.S. Bureau of Labor Statistics. American women now hold 176,000 more payroll jobs than American men. And she says, for many years, under progressive administrations and even in many major companies, the DEI regime has reigned. A lot of firms had either an official or an unofficial gender and race target policy that they were striving to meet. NASDAQ even included, which again, in their 3,000 major companies, rules requiring those who are listed on the NASDAQ to publicly disclose their diversity statistics and explain why they have not at least two directors who are minorities, including one who self-identifies as a female. I love how that's said. And of course, then you had all sorts of other things along with virtue signaling memos trickling down through the culture to the generation of young people. She says, in college, I remember a male friend's frustration that he and other finance undergraduates competing for a small pool of jobs while big banks clamored to fill spots with females despite their having, in his telling, less impressive applications. And of course, before President Trump issued the executive order prohibiting DEI, federal government, affirmative action, contracts, all of that went in that direction. And even now, even though the Supreme Court has declared affirmative action admissions unconstitutional in 2023, you still have some of those taking place in the colleges. And so as a result, you have more women going to college, more women graduating from college, more women in graduate school than men. And as a result, we now see statistics that say that girls are twice as likely as boys to get into Caltech or MIT just because they want to have that kind of diversity action. Now, there are some that are talking about gender balancing, recognize that 60% of all college students nationwide are females. That's not the answer, but the answer, I think, ultimately is fairness. If nothing else, I think it's just a great illustration for the fact that when we lament the number of young men who are not in the workforce and not looking for work, and then many other young men that are leaving the workforce, there's another very important issue, and it's DEI. It's something we've talked about for many years here on Point of View. Let's take a break. We'll come back with more right after this.
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0: 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The opinions expressed on Point of View do not necessarily reflect the views of the management or staff of this station. And now, here again, is Kirby Anderson.
1: As I mentioned at the outset, the rest of the program, we're going to be talking about how to really reach out to young people. We're going to be talking with Dean Sykes about the work that he has been doing for some time. Next hour, we're going to be talking about this new movie coming out tomorrow, Beyond Belief. And I think you're going to really appreciate that and see how this could be another great outreach to young people. Of course, whether young or old, I think you'll benefit from that. But certainly some of the themes about hearing and discerning God's voice, running the race with endurance, the issue of grief and healing, of faith, very important topics that we'll be talking about next hour. But we bring to the microphone now Dean Sykes. He is an individual that you probably are familiar with as well. Spoken at more than 4,000 events. He's spoken at high schools and teen challenge centers, prisons, been in nations all over the world, and is an individual that is probably best known for his You Matter message. Matter of fact, he has a You Matter television program. We have all sorts of information about him that you can find. You can go to youmatter.us and find that on our website. And one of the things that I thought would just be a good news peg to hang this on, he has a

0: very exceptional devotional. It is a daily devotional for all year for teens, Hope 365. And again, it's another one of the resources that is available through his ministry. So, Dean, thank you for joining us today here on Point of View.
1: I am so glad to be with you. Thanks for having me.
0: Well, again, when I saw the devotional come by, I said, you know, I don't know that we've done much to promote the great work that you've been doing over the years. And I thought it fit very well because we're going to talk about a film next hour that really is something that could reach out to teenagers and young people. And, of course, you have been involved in this ministry for literally decades. So talk about that for just a minute, because as people go to your website, youmatter.us, they can sign up. They can find out more about all the ministry that you've been involved with. They can even schedule you to come and speak in their community, can't they?
1: They absolutely can. You know, we have been doing this since January 1st, 1993. Our entire life is invested into reaching teenagers in high schools. I speak a lot in churches on the weekend to the entire church body. But, you know, we just really believe that teenagers today desperately need to be seen and desperately want to be heard. And in America today, every day in America, 5,600 teenagers attempt suicide.
0: Yes.
1: In an arena that seats 12,000 people, that arena would fill up every 2.5 days with young people who in the previous 60 hours bought the lie that their death was a better choice than their life. And so since 93, I have been out there in literally high schools across America and in nations of the world, just sharing a very simple message. It says this: God loves you. He's got a plan for your life. And because you're breathing, you matter. And it's based out of Job 33:4 that says, the Spirit of God made you, and the breath of the Almighty gives you life. So people ask me all the time, they say, Dean, you don't know me. You don't know my life story. How can you tell me with such confidence that I matter? And I always just smile and go, well, you're breathing. That's what qualifies.
0: Of course, you have some interesting testimony yourself, but let's just for a minute talk about the need, and that is that since 1993, the need has been worse. I mean, there was always a need to speak to young people back in 1993, 94, 95, all the way to 2000s and 2010s, but now there seems to be a bigger problem, as you've already pointed out, with suicide, but even beyond that, anxiety, rejection, hopelessness. Again, the reason this particular devotional is called Hope 365 is you want to give them hope every single year. So in some respects, your challenge today is even greater than when you first started, isn't it?
1: It really is. You know, I feel like 34 years, 8 months, and 27 days into this journey, I feel like we're really just getting started, because it's today's teenagers deal with things that the kids I spoke with in their schools 34, 35 years ago, today's teenagers are dealing with something totally different. You know, I've spoken in schools, I've had school shootings, I've stood where kids have been shot and killed, I've seen tragedy happen. And the Lord really, just really led me to write this devotional, because literally, I wrote it in 112 days during the then busiest season of my life. And every page is an individual thought on that brings hope to anyone, not just teenagers, to their parents, to their families. And we see the need is so massive because, you know, I really only talk about things that I have gone through and how those life lessons may be intersecting points for young people today. And if you'd like to, I can dive quickly into some of those points.
0: Well, I'd love to get into it. First of all, let me just mention that it's a 365, so of course there's one for every day, and each one starts out with an issue, whether it's hope or fear or whatever it might be, that humility, whatever that topic might be, forward by a good friend of ours, John Bevere, who's been on the program with us before, and in some respects, as you are trying to do, you recognize that give a teenager a book, not a chance they're going to read through it. Give them something they can read in less than a few minutes and see a Bible verse, and then you give them an action item, either to play a piece of music or to reflect on something or take a minute to analyze some thought. And in some respects, you have a way in which you can share the scripture, share some insights, encourage an action point. And I do suspect that now that this is coming out September 1st, this could be a real life changer for many teenagers. But tell us more, if you might.
1: No, you're right on it. That this book is not just another book. I've written 35 books. This book is the book that is dearest to my heart right now, because I tell students, if you get my book and you read it, the more you get into this devotional book, the more you'll want to get into the book where the answers of life truly they live. Because in every day, if a young person or a parent or a grandparent reads one devotional, like you said, it's 2 or 3 minutes at the most. But there are action points. There are scriptures that are tied to every devotional, and it's a life manual. I have called forever the intangible asset of hope. And hope, to me, gives faith something to hang on to. So if you're going through life and you just need some additional hope and you want it every day, but you don't have a whole lot of time to invest in it, this is a resource that you may want to consider, because it does all of the above. It checks all the boxes.
0: One of the other things I might just recommend is, this is, of course, something you can give to a young person, and you don't have to wait till they're graduated and say this is a graduation gift. You can get it to them right now, and it's going to be available in the bookstores and everything. We have a link, of course, on our website as well. But it is also something that, the way it's written, you could maybe even have it as a family devotional. I had a friend that years ago wrote Family Devotions for the Young and Restless. It's hard enough to get the young kids to sit around and hear a family devotional. It's even harder to get your teenagers, who oftentimes you can't even get them to sit still at the table or to put down their phones. But if you could just force that and say, look, this is for you, it's written for you, let's just read it for it together. I think there's just a way in which you could actually develop a bond between parents and kids, especially teenagers who get to the point where they think their parents really don't know anything.
1: You know what? You are so right. You're spot on. And I when I talk with parents, you know, they say, you know, Dean, I just don't know how to talk to my teenager today. We don't relate. We don't whatever. And I'm always, you know, let's find a point. Matthew 18:19 says, if two or three agree on anything in Jesus' name, it'll be done. Find a point of agreement. And, you know, the suggestion of, as a family sitting around a table reading just a 2 or 3 minute long devotional, that may not seem like a lot. But the Bible is very clear. Despise not small beginnings. Give God something with which to work. Sit down, have that devotional. You know, my wife and I did it this way for our kids. We have all three of our kids are now adults. But growing up, we'd sit around the table and we would play the high-low game. What was your high today? What was your low today? Mm-hmm. What made today special?
0: Very good.
1: What made it challenging?
0: Yeah.
1: And it invokes conversation. And this is what this book will do. It will open up the eyes of understanding, and it'll cause some questions to be asked. And it'll give parents, especially, the opportunity to engage on a daily basis with their teenagers.
0: Let's see if we can take a break. We'll come back. I want to spend a little more time with Dean talking about what his ministry is involved. And so you can go to the website right now and find out more about You Matter. And I would encourage you to even watch the You Matter television. But we also have a link. So let me mention that real quickly, because the book is just coming out. So you could either order it right now and it'll show up very quickly because you're just advanced ordering it. You can get it in imitation leather, which I would recommend. But there's also a Kindle edition. And if you think about this, your teenagers, and you know your teenagers, and even if you don't have a teenager in your family, you know teenagers in your community, you know teenagers in your church, they oftentimes are filled with anxiety, fear, doubt, questions. They're really trying to figure out who they are. They're trying to figure out what they believe in. And this is a devotional that I think you'll find very helpful, Hope 365, where they can find freedom from some of their past and present hurts, which is kind of the theme of the film we're going to talk about next hour. Also, how to address some of these issues of stress and stressful relationships and difficulties there. Maybe even to begin to think about what their unique calling from God might be and how to grow closer to God on a day-to-day basis. So again, Hope 365, a daily devotional for teens. We'll continue our conversation with Dean Sykes right after this.

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1: Dean Sykes with us as we again talk about this incredible message, You Matter, and the number of young people that have signed the I Matter pledge. But I thought for just a few minutes, Dean, I wanted to use this devotional not only to encourage people to get a copy, because it's coming out September 1st, and so they can order it right now, and it will show up in their mail, or of course they can look for it very soon in their local bookstore. But I wanted to talk about all the other resources that are available through you, youmatter.us. And one of those, and I just love the title of this, Everything's Fine, a 12-week course, because in some respects, things aren't always fine. And as a result, this is really a 12-week, if you will, discipleship curriculum. And there are listeners right now that maybe have a youth group, they might have a student ministry in their church, they might have some kind of outreach to young people, and they might say, well, I'd like to have something that would really help them grow in their faith. And that's one of the resources that's available on your website.
2: Yes, it is. And we encourage people to get that resource, because we invested a lot of time in our resources to create it, because we began to see, you know, when you invest as much time as we do with teenagers, and they open up and they talk with us, they began to unpack their life for us. And I began to see more and more in my life, especially. I would always say, you know, people say, how are you? Oh, everything's fine. And it wasn't fine. You know, I had been sexually abused at 15. I'd had an encounter with God at 21 where my mother was attempting suicide. I mean, a lot of things have happened, very traumatic moments. And I would always say, everything's fine. But deep down, it was not fine. And that's what I, after sharing our message in schools, teenagers would walk up and go, that everything's fine. You know, that's my life. And so we developed a 12-week curriculum that helps people walk through the journey of identifying what the truth is. And truth always has a mission. It's to bring freedom. And that's what we're all about.
1: I might just mention, too, that one of the other things you have is Hope After Tragedy, How a Community Can Heal After Loss. We, as you mentioned before, have followed your ministry, and there have been times when you've been invited into a community after there's been a school shooting, after there's been a death of a prominent individual, after there's been maybe even a hurricane, a tornado, a disaster, whatever it might be. And you also have resources in that regard, do you not?
2: We do. In fact, most recently, we have a very small little booklet that says, Now What?
1: Yes.
2: Life After Suicide. And I answer the tough questions that I'm always asked, you know, about this very horrific assignment from the enemy to take people out. So we're a ministry that's really all about bringing hope. It's a hope-based message that says God has a plan for you. And all of our resources are there for one reason, to help people navigate this journey we know is life, keep moving forward with the understanding that they do matter. And again, the Hope 365 devotional is the preeminent message that we have in getting the message of hope into the lives of as many people as is possible.
1: One of the things I love about your website as well is that you have some news, and I thought I'd just mention the four that you have posted at the moment. One from the New York Times, teen suicide rate is rising. One from The Atlantic, why American teens are so sad. One from CNN, youth depression and anxiety doubles. And then one from our good friends at Barna Research, how mental health is the new domain of ministry to the next generation. And Dean, one of the things we decided a number of years ago is to focus some of our time and attention here on Point of View. Although we're oftentimes talking about what's in the news, still part of what's in the news are these mental health issues. And certainly these are striking our children at a record pace. And that's, again, one of the reasons why people need to know more about your ministry, don't you think?
2: I would totally agree. You know, we are a ministry that this is what we do every day. Just earlier today, and just 4 hours ago, I was in an assembly, you know, doing what we do, and I saw so many kids respond to the message of hope. They were hurting. They were dealing with abuse. They were dealing with their own mental health crisis, and we were able to be there. We don't have all the answers. I just know where to get the answers. I know who has the answers. And, you know, we left there and went to a studio. We taped television. You know, we did social media. We're constantly creating content. And this is what I would love to say to those who are listening, especially about social media and this message of hope. Today's teenagers that we encounter every day, are inundated with content, but they are starving for connection. And I tell students this, if you're still counting your likes, you have no idea how much you're truly loved. And that's based on not what you do, but rather on whose you are. This is a performance-based society, and it's creating teenagers that feel like, well, if I don't hit these metrics every day, then my life doesn't count, and who cares if I'm even here? So we're all about getting young people to understand that you are loved not because of what you do, but because of whose you are. There's a plan for your life, and don't you dare, don't quit. That plan is the journey of a lifetime. It's not yours to decide. It's yours to discover. And it's in the discovery where you'll find you have a passion that only you can successfully accomplish when you're under the leadership of God and His Spirit.
1: Again, finding your calling, very important. Again, I might just mention 10 tips to embracing daily hope. There's a way in which people can actually buy some of your other books, one on the Holy Spirit, sponsor you, have you come and speak. So if people find themselves saying, we need something like this for our young people, we certainly need something that maybe would kick off a new ministry that we want to have to young people, or maybe we'd like to kick off the Everything's Fine 12-week course, they can contact you. And the best way to do so is just simply to go to youmatter.us. Is that right?
2: That is correct. That is our hub for all things that are pertaining to our ministry. And you know, what makes our ministry a little interesting to people is we do focus on reaching young people. We do come into churches on Sundays, but we never charge a fee. The Lord told me when I began, freely you have received, freely give. So people do sponsor us. They do bring us in, but there are no requirements. There's no fee. And when you've done over, we have now done right at 4,500 events, having never charged anyone, you can imagine we have a lot of opportunity, but we're always, always grateful for the opportunity that we get to go and share this message and to get these resources into the lives of people.
1: Well, Dean, I appreciate you had a busy day. You're already teaching and speaking, but thank you for joining us. Thank you for writing this devotional, Hope 365. I'll hold it up for those of you watching online, a daily devotional for teens. And, of course, you can go to our website, pointofview.net, or simply go to youmatter.us, and you will find the information that you need. So I thought, especially since this came across my desk, it'd be a good way to feature what you were doing there in the ministry. Keep it up, and thank you for joining us today here on Point of View.
2: Man, I've had a great time. Thanks so much. Enjoyed it. God bless you.
1: Going to take a break, and when we come back, as you have heard me mention, new film out, Beyond Belief. And I think you're going to find this to be fascinating. We'll get into the details, but set in a backdrop back in the 1980s, powered by some of the music of Petra, but it really is a story of a teenage boy who really is struggling with a number of things, including some of the things we've just talked about with Dean. And as a result, really a journey of faith and identity and purpose really helps us maybe think through some of the themes that are intentionally in the film. Hearing and discerning God's voice, running the race of faith with endurance, the whole issue of identity. Who am I? What is your purpose? The whole issue of finding your calling. Spiritual persevering during some of the difficult times, redemption, second chances, even the influence of music and culture. And again, even though I think this is something that will really be attractive to young people, I think we adults can benefit from watching the film as well. So as always, we like to talk about faith-affirming films, and that's why when we come back, going to talk about two individuals from Petra who are actually the ones that give us the music in this new film called Beyond Belief. It is in the market. As a matter of fact, it will have its major release tomorrow. Some theaters already playing it today, and it's something I think you would want to know about and maybe to even gear up and get a small group, maybe your Sunday school class, to attend as well. We'll talk more about that right after these important messages.
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1: Mankind is constantly coming up with new scientific discoveries. Every year, over 2 million patents are approved that are meant to make our lives better. But there's a deeper problem that we can't solve on our own. Sin. Billy Graham explains.
2: We face the same temptations, the same troubles, the same trials, which have always confronted mankind. Science has been able to do everything except to change the hearts of men. In all these years, sin has not changed. Without a Savior, man can only perish. He will perish because the wages of sin is death.
1: But God has provided a solution for us through His Son, Jesus Christ.
2: You could receive Christ right now. He can forgive your sins. He can lift the sorrow from your heart. And He can give you hope for tomorrow.
1: You can claim that hope today. 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We're the Billy Graham Evangelistic Association.
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3: American Family News, I'm Robert Thornton. Jury deliberations are to continue tomorrow in Lindsey Clancy's Massachusetts triple murder trial. Here's Fox's Kristen Goodwin.
4: A jury of 9 women and 3 men will determine Lindsey Clancy's fate after 22 days of emotional witness testimony. The 36-year-old who killed her 3 young kids, ages 5, 3, and 8 months in 2023, has pleaded not guilty to 3 counts of first-degree murder. Clancy, who did not testify in her defense, admits to strangling the children before throwing herself from a second-floor window in a suicide attempt. But the defense argues she was experiencing postpartum psychosis and should not be held criminally responsible. Her attorney telling the court she lived for her kids. Prosecutors allege the killings were premeditated, calling Clancy a functioning mom who knew right and wrong. Kristen Goodwin, Fox News.
3: Clancy faces life in prison if convicted of first-degree murder. Jurors do have the option to consider lesser charges. President Donald Trump traveled to Texas today to help Republican midterm efforts and to campaign for U.S. Senate candidate Ken Paxton, who is battling Democrat candidate James Tallarico. The president, while in Texas, is also to honor the Artemis II astronauts at NASA's Johnson Space Center in Houston. The Secret Service says it is aware of an apparent threat from Iran against President Trump's youngest son. Here's Fox's Jared Halpern.
5: A Secret Service spokesman says the agency is aware of a video aired on Iranian state media that reportedly threatens President Trump's son Barron and shows locations where the first son is known to spend time. Fox has not independently viewed that video. The Secret Service says it investigates anything that can be perceived as a threat toward protectees and out of concern for operational security, does not discuss matters of protective intelligence. At the White House, Jared Halpern, Fox News.
3: Reports of a potential plot to kill Barron Trump were dismissed as a lie today by Iran's top security official. A major shift in school choice policy is set to take effect on January 1st with the rollout of the Education Freedom Tax Credit. AFN's Chris Woodward has more.
6: Under the new program, individual donors can contribute up to $1,700 to certified scholarship granting organizations, or SGOs, and receive a dollar-for-dollar tax credit on their federal tax return. The SGOs then deliver those funds directly to families as tuition scholarships. George Trifiotis, Vice President for Public Policy and Legal Affairs at the Association of Christian Schools International, says the model creates unprecedented options for parents.
7: The Education Freedom Tax Credit really is a tremendous revolutionary opportunity for education in this country. It will open the floodgates for all kinds of experiments and give parents access to Christian education or whatever other kinds of education they feel is best for their child.
6: While critics argue tax credit programs siphon resources away from public education, advocates push back against that framing. Trifiotis emphasizes that the credit relies entirely on voluntary private donations rather than taxpayer dollars reallocated from traditional school districts.
7: The federal budget and your state budget, those are all going to stay the same for public education.
6: However, the program faces a major operational hurdle before families can receive aid. Individual state governments must formally opt in. While over half of states have already joined, donors in non-participating states can give to SGOs, but local students cannot receive scholarship distributions until state leaders sign on. I'm Chris Woodward.
3: According to preliminary investigations by scientists, the deadly flash flood in Nepal on Wednesday was likely caused by a huge chunk of a glacier that broke off and temporarily dammed a river. This may have led to the backed-up water surging downstream with enormous force a few hours later, according to the scientists. The flood killed over 390 people and left more than 1,400 missing, including about 90 Americans. Summer is holding on tight as intense heat will continue in the southwest through late week with daytime highs in the 110 to 115 degree range. The heat will head more to the east in the coming days and will affect the south central U.S. through early next week. Daytime high temperatures there will range from 95 to 105 degrees. And that will do it for news this time around. You can see more news online at AFN.net. And we appreciate your listening. I'm Robert Thornton.

0: like to do from time to time is to feature various films that are going to be affirming of your faith and your family. And this new film coming out, Beyond Belief, it is in a few theaters already, but it is really going to open up tomorrow. And we wanted you to know about that because, as we talked about last hour with one of our guests, Dean Sykes, about his daily devotional for teens, we certainly need to do more things to encourage young people. And I think this is a film that, whether you're young or old, are going to really appreciate. But I see this as a real opportunity to reach out to young people as it tells the story of an individual who is struggling with a number of things in his life and really helps you understand kind of this call, this mysterious call, as he's on a journey of faith, identity, and purpose. So we thought to give you some perspective on the film. First of all, you can find information about this on our website right now. You can go to beyondbelief.movie or simply click on the picture of the two individuals we're going to be talking to. Bob Hartman is the founder and lead guitarist and primary songwriter for Petra. Started that back in 1972. Just reading about the fact that born in upstate New York, where I spend some time speaking as well, grew up in Ohio, got his first guitar at the age of 13. And Bob, thank you for joining us today here on Point of View.
1: Well, thank you, Kirby. Good to be here.
0: Also, we have with you John Schlitt, who is the lead vocalist, joined Petra back in 1986, individual that has perhaps one of the most recognizable voices, people say, in Christian rock, and as an individual that you will, of course, be familiar with as you watch the film as well. So, John, thank you for joining us today here on Point of View.
2: My pleasure, Kirby. Thanks for having us.
0: Well, I want to chat with you for just a minute, and then I'm going to rotate in another person into the conversation just a bit. But people are going to say, I haven't heard too much about this film, Beyond Belief. I've been watching it. I'm really encouraged about it. But it really is a story of faith, identity, and purpose, hearing and discerning God's voice. For just a few minutes, since we're encouraging people to go to the theaters this weekend to watch it, and of course, we have a trailer for them to watch as well. Can you give us at least sort of a thumbnail sketch to what the film is all about?
2: You know, Kirby, I'm the gabby one. I'll let Bob tell you. He's probably a little more efficient in explaining it.
0: Okay, Bob?
1: Well, it's about a young man who has a crisis. He lost his father, and his father was a preacher, and he's a musician. And he's hearing a voice that he thinks is God, but he doesn't understand why he's being told what he thinks he's being told. I don't want to give too much away, but the story is how he finally obeys what he's hearing and what God does because of his obedience. And there's a whole bunch of music in the movie. There are actors who are playing Petra. John and I do a little cameo in the movie. Mm-hmm. But it is a faith building film. You know, lots of people today go through a loss and they wonder, how is this possible? Why did God let this happen? And, you know, maybe this movie will help answer that.
0: John, I've seen some interviews with you where you say, you know, this really teaches a lot of great theological insight, but it's not a preachy movie. But at the same time, I have identified that it certainly talks about this idea of hearing God's voice, running the race with perseverance, of identity, mm-hmm. purpose, second chances, faith across generations. There are just a number of very good biblical themes in this film, aren't there?
2: Yes, there is. And what's exciting about it is it's entertaining. I'm always very, very, I hate to even use the word again, excited when I see an entertainment mode that's bringing across a life-changing message concerning Christ. I'm always just really happy when we can be part of that. And this movie is allowing Bob and I and Petra and the Petra music to be part of this sort of different way of getting across a message that's life-changing.
0: What about the idea of using Petra's music to be part of a film? I mean, again, for the older listeners, they would say, yeah, I remember that a long time ago, but here it's almost introducing the music to a new generation. What about that?
2: Well, we're very stoked about it. I mean, it's an honor that the person that put this together had saw that music as useful to him. He thought it would cut through not only the older generation, but the young ones too, because I think Petra's music, and I can say this because I didn't write it. I think it's very anointed. I think it's timeless. The messages have always been very Christ-centered. And anytime you can get that kind of mode, it needs to be heard. And I'm just very glad that it's a whole new avenue, a whole new option of hearing this kind of ministry.
0: Well, and again, some of the things we've talked about on this particular program before are, I can only imagine too. We've talked about some of these others that have been very successful. And so in some respects, because that sort of plowed the ground, I see this as another film that is going to do very well because it tells a story with music as a background, don't you think?
2: I hope so. Yeah, I hope so, because there's been a lot of work in it. A director, the people that worked to get this together have worked very hard over a period of 4 years. And I'm just glad to finally see it. I'm one of those rare guys that are going to get to see it tonight because our theater is doing it a little earlier than the official release date. I'm excited about seeing it with my family, actually, bringing my granddaughter in, who's 16, and I want her to see it with her friends. And I think it's going to be very relatable to them, as it is to me. I mean, my gosh, I remember some of the songs that are on the record now, and when they first came out, and how useful they were then, and just the fact that they're getting a second shot is really an exciting thing for me.
0: Well, we're going to take a break. When we come back, I'm going to introduce somebody else around the round table here. But let me just mention, as we go to a break, we do have a link to beyondbelief.movie. Now, there's a couple of things you can look at. First of all, the trailer actually is a little less than 2 minutes. So if you go there right now, even while we're on a break, you can actually watch the trailer and get a little bit of a handle. We're going to talk about what you can do as an individual, but what you can do as a group, because that's one of the reasons is why I'm bringing my guest on here in just a minute, because this is a way in which you can reach out in your church. You can get group tickets. You can do all sorts of other things that we've talked about before. And I see this as just an opportunity that comes around from time to time where you can go into a theater, maybe invite some young people that probably would never come to your church, but might come to a theater, watch this, and they will have a chance to hear some things. Also, for Christian kids that maybe just would be so encouraged to watch a film like this and also learn some of these principles. We'll continue talking about that right after these important messages.

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1: You know, in all my years of doing a radio commentary, I've only mentioned UFOs and extraterrestrials a few times. I recently did an interview with Derek Warfel about his book, UFOs and God, which is a companion book to his documentary on the same subject. His argument is relatively simple. Throughout history, nearly every culture and religion have recognized that humans share the world with supernatural beings who are not subject to the same laws of physics. But we now live in a world where the dominant worldview is secular naturalism. Therefore, UFOs and space aliens must be physical beings from another part of our galaxy who have traveled here. He explains the problem with that view by quoting astrophysicists who have concluded that our planet is completely unique in its ability to support advanced intelligent life. Moreover, they remind us that the distances between planets and galaxies in a 100 billion light-year wide universe are too far for any contact. In our radio interview, he mentioned that some UFO investigators believe that they are more likely to be interdimensional beings because they violate the laws of physics and instantaneously disappear. Shouldn't we assume that these are not intergalactic travelers, but instead are angels? People who have had alien contact say that the beings tell them telepathically that there is no personal creator God, that there is merely an impersonal God force in the universe. Moreover, they deny the existence of sin and thus the need for a savior. This book is packed with 350 pages of technical information and theological insight into its 13 chapters. I recommend you get a copy so that you have a better understanding of this UFO phenomenon. I'm Kirby Anderson, and that's my point of view.
2: Go deeper on topics like you just heard by visiting pointofview.net. That's pointofview.net.

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1: Back once again as we talk with Bob Hart, as well as John Schlitt, and again, Hartman, I should say, and that is, again, the very important film that I wanted you to know more about, because when we are talking about this movie, Beyond Belief, there's some great opportunities for outreach, but I thought for just a minute I would also roll in another guest in studio with me, and that is Parker Ng. Now, normally, Parker, when you're here with Day 4, you're talking about astronomy, and I guess we do have a lunar eclipse tonight, a red moon, so certainly that is the case, and I guess you could talk about that for just a minute, but the reason I wanted to have you here is because you were the one that first suggested we do the interview with these two individuals, Bob Hartman and John Schlitt, and also have already, you're at least one person around the table that has seen the entire movie, right?
2: That's right, yeah. When I heard about Petra coming out with a movie, or their music going to be in a movie, or the predominant music in this movie, I got so excited because Petra is one of those groups that that I listened to consistently, constantly growing up as a kid. I wore out their tapes, I wore out their CDs. When I drove around in my car, I was one of those that had a really loud sound system in my car, and I wasn't blaring secular music. I was blaring Petra. Yeah. I was blaring songs like On Fire and, you know, All Fired Up and stuff like that. And so it was just a fun period of my life, and their music has just meant so much to me over the years.
1: Well, Bob and John, I brought him in because one of the things that he has been doing as well is not only helping promote you in our Dallas-Fort Worth Metroplex, but also one of the things that we are going to encourage people to do is certainly go to the theater, watch the film, but think about bringing a group with you, because Bob, if nothing else, when more people hear the music, see the film, I think there's a greater opportunity for ministry, isn't there?
3: Oh, I definitely think so. You know, each person is going to take away something unique, I think, when they see the movie. There's a lot there, and it's just ripe for the taking in terms of what God impresses on their heart. And so we're just thrilled to see such a strong message. And the availability of it in theaters is just, you know, blowing our minds.
1: Well, again, I think it's an exciting opportunity. And John, I just talked to you a minute ago, of course, about the fact that we'd seen I Can Only Imagine. That was so successful. Then there was an I Can Only Imagine Part 2. This is something which, again, might be able to dovetail to that. It's set in the 1980s as a backdrop, but I think in some respects it will remind individuals of that period. It would educate children about that period, but also encourage them in some of these very important themes that were part of your music and also part of the movie, right?
4: Yes. Again, this opened us so many opportunities. I love it. And Parker, thank you for the words, kind words that you said. And I'm so glad that we are part of your life and that you had the courage or actually trusted us in what we did and what we do, what Christ does through us. Guys, I'm just excited. I think anytime we get an opportunity to bring a first-class entertainment, but I keep saying entertainment because it is amazing how in the guise of entertainment, God's message can come through so strong. It can open up avenues that it would not be able to open any other way. For instance, again, the group, bring your unsaved friends. Bring those friends that, Christian, that are, you know, very skeptical about anything Christian. Let them enjoy it. Let them say, wow, this was cool. But, man, cool is okay as long as it cuts through, and the ultimate goal is to get that message of Christ through. It just always excites me when we have a different mode that's something other than just the typical.
1: Hey, Parker, you've seen the film, so at least you have the advantage over a few of us here. And in some respects, some of the themes I've been talking about do show up, don't they?
2: they do. They do. There's quite a bit of messaging in the movie. And you know, when you watch different movies and different TV shows, there's always multiple things going on at the same time, and they jump from one set of characters to another set of characters. And you know, that's similar in this film. And so you get to see different people and their own struggles in their walk, their faith. You see a dad who basically has turned almost away from the faith, but then he's brought back in. Of course, you see a nephew or a son go through his own struggles of loss and grief and those challenges. And so, you know, but what's so cool is just the ongoing theme of, you know, you got to trust God. Mm-hmm. You know, it's God will get you through it. And I love the grandpa in the movie. He does such a great job. And you know, there's a lot of humor in the movie. I love watching and seeing a lot of the nostalgia in it from the 1980s. It brings me back to a time period, and I laugh at it because I'm like, how in the world did we like that stuff?
1: Yeah. I think you said there's phone booths and things like that.
2: Yeah.
1: And then all there is.
2: The makeup, the hair, the hairstyles.
1: The hairstyles and some of those. John, let me come to you again just for a minute since you are the talker. And that is one of the themes with Andy is that he is really kind of struggling with hearing God's voice. And that is a struggle that I think all of us face. But young people especially, when they're trying to figure out who am I, what is this? Of course, you have in John 10, my sheep hear my voice and I know them and they follow me. But there's really a question that surfaces, I think, and that is, who am I hearing from? Is this just my desire? Is this God's desire? That's kind of a theme that runs through beyond belief, isn't it?
4: Yes, it is. And the exciting thing is that actually he does listen, but he's totally confused.
1: Mm.
4: I mean, how many young people today that are even seeking God are still very confused because the enemy is attacking them, that the young are absolutely the zeroing in target for the enemy. He tries very hard to get that next generation. Probably they're getting more onslaught than any generation before them because of all the different sources of being tempted. So this movie basically says, hey, listen, I relate. Even back in 1980s, those kids related to the fact that they had questions, they were getting these messages, they had no idea where it was coming from, there was doubt, but he had the faith that this was something coming from someone who loved him and wanted to make wanted to see him fulfill what he needed to do. And like you said, the grandfather loved him too. I thought he was on the highlights of the movie. Just one of those sources of common sense, of basically Christ sense, and was that reminder every time Andy got totally confused and thrown into a tizzy, his grandfather was there to sort of encourage him, say, and with a little hint of guidance here and there. And it's just done well. I loved it.
1: If we can, for just a minute, talk about how together, because Parker, one of the reasons I brought you here is that you, on more than a few occasions, have had our Sunday school class go to a theater. Sometimes we've even rented out an entire theater. And if you go to the website, especially since we're coming to a break, you will see a section that says four churches. And I've got in front of me here some of the material that even talks about these different themes and gives you suggested discussion questions. So this could be something, in our case, the adults will go and gather together maybe afterwards and talk about it. But if you're going to have a teen outreach or a youth outreach, you could all go together and then have pizza afterwards or eat just the popcorn that's left over and sit and talk about some of these discussion questions, couldn't you?
2: Yeah, yeah. It's, there's a lot going on in the movie, and there are issues that we face today. And hardships that people face every day today. And again, just different ways that we can encourage one another to walk in our faith with God. to turn to Jesus in the good times and the bad times. And so it's a good movie.
1: Let's take a break, and when I come back, I'm going to talk with Bob and John a little bit more about how you could use this film effectively, because there are some great resources that are there for churches, ways in which you can get tickets. There's, of course, a trailer. Again, if you haven't had a chance to watch it, why don't you check it out during the break? It's very simple. You can get group tickets there as well, and all sorts of other things that will give you an idea of how you could use this, I think, very effectively. And so we'll come back and spend a little bit more time talking about this film, Beyond Belief. Opens tomorrow, although I've already seen a number of theaters already that are carrying it. And I would encourage you to go and vote with your pocketbook. Let's take a break. Come back with more right after this.
5: The Bible tells us not to worry. And yet, there is a lot of worrying stuff in our world today. Thankfully, the Bible doesn't stop at telling us not to worry. 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He says we need to pray. 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And that is why Point of View has relaunched our Pray for America movement, a series of weekly emails to guide you in prayer for our nation. 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

0: 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And now, here again is Kirby Anderson.
1: Back once again as we talk about this incredible film that I think you are going to really appreciate, Beyond Belief, Run the Race, Keep the Faith. If you go to the website, you will see under Bob Hartman as well as John Schlitt a link to the website, Facebook page, Instagram, X, and even YouTube. So there are just some ways in which you can connect up on that regard. But I thought, Bob and John, for just a minute, we were talking with Parker about how we could use the film, and I think it's always important for individuals to go, especially on the opening weekend, to really, in a sense, send the signal that we want more of these kinds of films in the theaters. But it's also helpful if you click on the button that says get group tickets or something for the churches to see that this could be a very significant outreach. So how would you suggest we might use this film?
2: Well, again, I'm the talker. I'll start. I think what you just said. I mean, the church, it would be great if churches supported it. With us, we've never counted on that. We just feel that they would just, each individual should choose. For instance, a father texted me and said, "I read your interview about it, and you said that it was deep." What I meant by that was there's a lot to it. Mm-hmm. There's a lot of messages to it. And he was concerned that his 11-year-old and his 13-year-old, that might confuse him. I says, no, take them, but then talk about it afterwards. That's what it's all about. This is a message that is a little, that has some deepness to it. And so talk about it. It's a great conversation.

0: conversation piece. Again, with anything involved with Petra, especially Bob's writing, it's almost you listen to it, and then it stokes interest and gets you deeper into what God has in store for you.
1: Well, again, there's the theme of redemption and second chances. 2 Corinthians 5:17, if anyone is in Christ, he's a new creation. That's a theme, but it's one that young people, I don't care if you're an 11-year-old or a 71-year-old, you need to learn some of those lessons and to apply those. So I think that is certainly the case. And Parker, I was watching some of the clips, and if nothing else, we just talked about the fact that you do astronomy, and we've encouraged you. But I remember you were giving out those glasses for the solar eclipse, and I think I saw some of those in the film. Did I?
2: That's right. So when I was watching the movie, I did notice in near the beginning of the movie, there's a pretty big sequence where they're watching a solar eclipse. And so 2.5 years ago, I don't know. I have this question for you guys. Because my wife and I went to your concert in Arlington, mm-hmm. and it was literally days before the total solar eclipse that came through Dallas, and I had a stack of of the solar eclipse glasses that we distributed. It was through our day four. It had our day four logo on there and everything. But I gave a stack to your son, Bob. And I asked him, hey, can you get these to the guys and your families and stuff? I know you guys are going to need these to watch the eclipse. But I noticed in the movie there are some eclipse glasses that were turned backwards, inside out, basically, to where the white part shows. Are those the glasses, or are those just some generic ones?
3: No, those are not the glasses. But I'm sure they turned them around because they said something on them.
1: Yeah.
3: And they didn't want to,
1: didn't want to advertise day four. Probably. So that's pretty cute.
3: Yeah.
1: We wondered about that. And it was just one of those little things in the film. But again, there are so many opportunities for people to find points of connection. We talk about the solar eclipse. Of course, we're having a lunar eclipse tonight, as I understand. But also just the 1980s theme, the music, and really, in some respects, Bob, where some of that came from, because in some respects those were rooted in the 1980s, but in other cases the themes of the songs that you wrote are universal and they're timeless, aren't they?
3: Well, we sure hope so. You know, they're from the Bible, and the Bible is timeless.
1: Yes.
3: So the concepts and many of the lyrics use biblical passages. And I think that's a really safe way. You know, it won't come back void.
1: Yeah. Yeah. Well, I think so. And let me talk about that for a minute, because one of the other themes I mentioned, of course, redemption, is just this idea of perseverance. You know, we see in Hebrews 12 that we should run with endurance or perseverance, depending on which translation you have, the race that is marked out for us. And that's the story of Andy. He deals with a number of difficulties. And at a time when even last hour we're talking with Dean Sykes about the fact that young people are dealing with anxiety, depression, suicidal ideation. In some respects, this film is also another way to provide hope and encouragement for young people that are really having a difficult time making their way through this 21st century world, don't you think?
3: Yeah, I think one of the most important messages of the movie is that God does have a plan for our lives, that we are not just wandering around doing whatever we feel like until we die and go to heaven. You know, God has a plan for us. And I think that's part of what the movie is really talking about. And I think young people, if they get the idea and understanding that God has a plan for them, and it's a good plan, it's a great plan, it's the best thing they could ever do in their lives, that's the kind of thing that if we pursue that and we discover that, that's worth following.
1: And that was kind of the theme we were dealing with last hour. We had Dean Sykes on, and of course he has this Hope 365 daily devotional for teens, but a lot of that gets to, you know, to having hope, and maybe even the issue of calling and identity. You know, in Ephesians 2, it talks about the fact that we are his workmanship, and John, it seems to me that that's something else that we really need to pass on to this generation, and that is there's never going to be another person just like you. And one of the real goals in the Christian life, and it surfaces with some of the music that has been written over the years by Petra and others, is the need for us to discover what God's calling is in our lives.
0: Absolutely. You know, our question on stage every night is, why are you trying to face this world alone when you have the God of the universe that wants to walk before you and has a perfect plan for your life? Seriously, everyone should understand that God is a God of choice. I mean, he gives us choice. He doesn't make us do anything, but he has a plan before the beginning of time for each one of us. And that is a perfect plan. But we have to choose it. We have to understand that as we go through life, let us, you know, get into the Word. Let us understand. Let us let Christ talk to us. Let us carry us along. And I think, you know, through the movie, Andy was struggling with that, but he at the end of the movie, praise God, it was all clear to him, and how everything came together basically said, yep, God's plan is perfect. Hindsight is 20/20, and it's exciting to see how it works.
2: So I noticed in the movie that there were some theming and some scenes where, Andy was unsure why God was doing certain things, why he was being prompted to do certain things, and God's plan and hand was in it the whole way, when even though he didn't know why. But mm-hmm. I've heard some interviews with you, John, and Andy Crispin of For Him, talking about mm-hmm. your story and just different times in your own life that God, you can look back and you're like, oh, God's hand was in that, and he brought me through that. And I noticed that same theming throughout this movie.
0: Because of my experiences, I mean, I was very blessed to have a second chance. And I totally realized that I didn't deserve it, but God had a plan for me from the beginning of time, despite the fact that I probably fought it for years, but he never gave up on me.
1: Wow.
0: And I've been so thankful for that through the time I became a Christian. And again, hindsight's 20/20, to watch, just look back and say, God, what a great plan. Thank you, Lord, for never giving up. And I think every child of God, every person or every entity made in the image of God should understand that they have that same opportunity, but they need to choose to do it.
1: Yes.
0: And I think this movie basically sort of reminds everyone that's a path that we have the opportunity to take.
1: Let's take a break, and when we come back, I want to do a follow-up question to John, but we have one of our mandatory breaks, and a good time again to check out the information, beyondbelief.movie. If you'd like to know a little bit more about Bob Hartman or John Schlitt, we have all that information on our website at pointofview.net, and again, make plans to attend the film and then to use it for a discussion. Right after these breaks, we'll be back and talk more right after this.

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1: Back for a few more minutes, Bob Hartman and John Schlitt with us, and of course in studio with me, Parker Ng. And John, since you were honest enough to talk about your own background, what about this issue, which I'm sure you've addressed many times when you've been singing, is that we run into people who believe that they are beyond God's grace. And it seems to me that that is something that you have certainly been able to speak to, and it's something I'd love to have you share again on radio.
2: Very simple. The blood of God was shed for each one of us. And there's one of the great eye-openers when I first became a Christian was for about 2 years, I just thought I was too dirty to ever be used for God, because of everything I'd done in my past. And one day, God said to me, John, which sin is it that you did that's greater than my blood? And it just totally freaked me out. And from then on, I realized that nothing that we do is greater in a negative way is greater than the blood of Christ. And he loves us so much that that's what he did. And if you sincerely are seeking God and the enemy is trying to tell you that there's no way you can because you're just too dirty, you've done too many bad things, I'm sorry, that's not how it works. The blood of Christ was shed for us, each one of us.
1: Well said. Parker, I know you had a question for them just before we ran out of time here today.
3: So I wanted to say, Bob, you are such a great writer, and I appreciate the music that you've been able to put out and create for Petra. I have a list here that I created before this interview of all of my favorite songs from Petra, and it's a long, long list. And so I'm looking at the list right now thinking, okay, I can think about the lyrics in each one of these, and there's such a strong message that I don't hear in a lot of music, even Christian songs today. So I really, really wanted to say thank you for that. But my question is, how, after so many years of doing concerts and singing a lot of the same songs, how do you maintain the fire and conviction as a singer or just as a band over the years, after singing these songs so many times?
4: I really think it comes down a lot to the fans. I mean, when we go out now and, we've got a new album out called Hope, and we've been doing concerts actually all over the world. And we have people come up to us every night and tell us the same story we heard just a few moments ago of how God's music has affected somebody's life.
1: Wow.
4: And that really lets us know we're not just up there mouthing words that don't mean anything. They have eternal meaning. And, when somebody tells us that this music was a part of my spiritual life and still is, boy, that's a powerful incentive for us in the band to do our very best in every song that we play.
1: Well said. Just before we run out of time, I'd love to hear from both Bob and John on what do you hope audiences might take away from this film? Because there are many themes. I think I focused on maybe half a dozen of them. But are there some things that you took away from or you would hope people would take away from the film?
2: Go ahead,
4: well,
2: Bob.
4: As for me, there are some subtle things that aren't really blasted in the face of the viewer about how when you obey God, things happen and you don't see till later why they happened the way they did. And that is so true. It's been very true in my life, and I got a real kick out of seeing it in a movie.
1: John?
2: I think the fact that the whole movie, when you walk away, you have hope. And I realize our new album's called that. I'm not trying to use that as a gimmick for advertising, but the whole structure of the movie is God is there, He has a plan for you, and there is hope in your life. There was hope in Andy's life, and it became victorious at the end. We have to understand there's hope in our life through Christ, and we need to be able to look forward to it.
1: Well, again, I just think there's some great themes that you can use. And once again, we would encourage people to go to the website, beyondbelief.movie, or you can just simply go to pointofview.net. There's a place where, of course, you can get tickets. And when I clicked that on, I was amazed at how many theaters have it. There's a place for group tickets. There's a place for churches if you wanted to do that. And Parker, any final comments?
3: Yeah, even if you don't want to plug the album Hope, I will, because I love your new album. I mean, I have it on repeat. I even have gone to bed with my AirPods in my ears listening to it on repeat. And so I do. I really love it.
1: Well, there you go. You got to use him as an advanced man.
3: Yeah. You're welcome to. I'd love to. I also have one other thing I wanted to say. David Reeves of the Wonder Center in Dixon, Tennessee, is a very, very dear friend of mine. And he told me to tell you guys hi. I know, John, you were there in the Wonder Center with him at an event not that long ago.
1: And again, we talk so much about creation and intelligent design and all the rest. And Parker, this evening, again, you're going to have a lunar eclipse, right?
3: There's a total lunar eclipse happening.
1: Blood red
3: moon this evening, but it's not going to be seen total here in the United States. I mean, here in the Dallas-Fort Worth area, we will be in deep partial, and it's going to start around 9:30 our time, and then go until like 2 a.m. But it'll be another late evening for me and my Day 4 club members.
1: Well, guys, that's one of the reasons we also have Parker in every once in a while, because not only does he love Petra, but he loves astronomy and God's creation. And all of that comes together in a very significant way. So, Bob and John, thank you so very much. I know you're very busy individuals, but it meant a lot that you would give us an hour today to talk about this film. And we would encourage people to find out more about Beyond Belief. And you can go to the website to find out about it. So thank you for joining us today.
4: Thank you, Kirby.
3: Thank you,
4: Parker.
3: Thank you.
1: Let me just mention real quickly that tomorrow is our Friday weekend edition. Kelly Shackelford will be with us. We're going to be talking about religious liberty, where, as a matter of fact, they have this very important religious discrimination case we'll talk about. We'll also be talking about the Supreme Court, as you might imagine, midterm elections, as well as there's a whole issue about transgender issues that has surfaced, so we'll get into that. And, of course, we will not forget the fact, as we've been talking about all this week, that there is a war in Iran, and there's certainly some really important issues to address in terms of Islam. So all of that is going to be covered tomorrow here on Point of View. And if you find yourself saying, well, I'd like to know a little bit more about the film, you can, again, either go to beyondbelief.movie or just simply click on the website pointofview.net. We have the pictures of Bob Hartman, John Schlitt, and, of course, all the links that you would need. So, again, those are some great resources. The show material has all of that as well, and of course my viewpoints commentary, as well as our other material for the show, is available there as well. That's all we have for today. I hope that you can join us tomorrow. Hope that you'll take the time over the weekend to see if you can make your way to that film. As I've said before, it's a good way for us to vote with our pocketbook and tell people that are producing films we want more of these kinds of films. And so, again, you can find out all the information you need at the website pointofview.net. As always, I want to say thank you to Megan for her engineering of the program today. And I want to thank Derek for producing the program, and also to Parker for suggesting it in the first place. Enjoy your day. We'll see you back here tomorrow right here on Point of View.
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1: On the Word, hi, I'm Barry McGuire. I'm a layman here to remind you that faith sharing is a barometer for your spiritual health. It's absolutely amazing how vocal we can be when talking about sports or a hot news item, and yet be totally tongue-tied when it comes to sharing our faith. And sharing your faith isn't something to ignore or take lightly. It's the only thing that Jesus mandated or commanded for you and every other Christian to do. And if it's not a priority, you know as well as I do, you won't do it. The day will go by and it won't even enter your mind, and you'll have a stack of missed opportunities you'll never know you had. You are the light of the world. Jesus said so. And you're to let your light so shine that everyone you meet today and every day will see God through you and want what you have. Now that's something to talk about. If you need help sharing your faith, go to igniteamerica.com.
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